0: And in sports, in swimming, Port Lincoln product Carl Chalmers and compatriot Ben Armbruster finished with identical times to share gold in the men's 50-metre butterfly. And in netball, the Diamonds featuring Kangaroo Island's Georgie Horgis remain undefeated after their matchup against South Africa this morning, up 10 goals, 57-47. And that's the news headlines. Thanks, Tom.
1: Janae, thank you very much. Now, very soon, we will be discussing what's going on in state politics, including a new emerging battle for power in the Liberal Party. But first, here's Prince, When Doves Cry.

0: It's Prince of the Revolution there, When Doves Cry. It is Tom Mann with you on ABC North and Western Air Peninsula this morning. Now, we have been touching upon the rate rise, which was passed last night at the special council meeting there in the District Council of Peterborough, which is a 12% increase on the rates, more than four times the rate of inflation. We heard a little bit earlier in the show from Barb, who was frustrated about this. We've now got Molly, who's also from the Peterborough area. Good morning.
1: Good morning, Tom. How are you this morning?
0: Doing well, thank you. Now, what's been your reaction to this new rate rise?
1: Absolutely appalled. But I just want to make, and yes, I was at the meeting last night. I've been at every meeting. I just want to make a few points clear to you. I don't think anyone is asking the real question about the CWMS money. With the new rates coming out, the ongoing money, is that going to be continue to be used in general revenue? And if not, what then is the true financial picture for Peterborough? If they need to rely on that CWMS money, and that money should really be going back into the budget line, what is the true financial picture? Now, they have to send a letter every month to the minister. Is the minister getting the true picture again? Because if the CWMS money isn't there, does that mean they can't pay their bills, they can't pay their wages? So that question is one that everybody seems to be ignoring. Barb didn't tell the whole picture as far as the what it's costing us in the new rates. It's going to cost us $712 a year to have the CWMS. And when the CEO talks about that they will be replacing the money, where's that money coming from to replace the money? Because we've already been told there just isn't any money to replace that money. And I'll give you a little clue here. Our rates on a property that's worth $255,000, according to the Valuer General, is we're going to be paying $3,050 in the next coming year. So, yes, it's going to have an impact on us.
0: Yeah, really, really important questions there, Molly. We really appreciate your time. Thank you so much for calling in.
1: Thank you very much. Bye-bye.
0: Thank you. That's Molly there from Peterborough. Again, reacting to the increase in council rates, a story that we will be continuing to follow and answer some of those questions that were raised there. Now, looking at state politics, the fractures in the Liberal Party could be deepening even further as the South Australia's party top job comes up for grabs. Senator Alex Antic, he's been a vocal member of the party, calling recently for cooperation with One Nation, which has since been dismissed by the leader, Angus Taylor, but now plans to run for the state presidency. Thomas Kelsett is with me, ABC state political reporter, to discuss this and other stories. Good morning.
2: G'day, Tom. How are you going?
0: Doing very well, thank you. So, you know, it sounds like a really important job. What can you tell us about this overall story and what role Alex Antic could play as the Liberal leader for the SA party?
2: Yeah, I guess state president is kind of a role roughly equivalent to sort of chair of a board in a way. You know, it's not necessarily a paid position, but it can have a decent amount of influence on how the party's internal structures work, how meetings run, and just kind of setting the overall tone for how the organisation operates. So Senator Alex Antic, as you said, he remains the only candidate in the race for that position at the moment. There's still no sign of anyone else from the moderate side of the party putting their hand up, or even a compromise candidate between the Conservatives and the moderates, like the Nicole Flint or a Sam Flook, putting their hand up as well. So at the moment, Alex Antic is very firmly the front runner for that position.
0: And so what impact could Alex Antic has as SA president in terms of, steering the ship and creating a direction for the party while it is still really trying to recover from electoral losses at both state and federal levels?
2: Yeah, well, that's the question a lot of Liberals are asking themselves right now, some with a hint of despair, I might add, given Alex Antic's sort of stated public comments about One Nation. He's probably, I think it's fair to describe him as the most One Nation-friendly Liberal senator in Parliament. He's made plenty of positive comments about, One Nation Senator Malcolm Roberts. He suggested that, the right side of politics should be working together. There's even been reports in the Sydney Morning Herald that Alex Antic is seeking some kind of merger between the Liberal Party and One Nation. Now, sources within the party say that's not likely because you'd need two-thirds of the state council, which is kind of a body of about 220 delegates, to agree to any kind of radical change like that. And Angus Taylor, the federal opposition leader, has already completely ruled it out. So I wouldn't put my money on that, but there's it could certainly set the tone for a party that's working much more closely with One Nation into the future, rather than what we've got now at a state level, where I think Ashton Hearn, it's fair to say, has been trying to distance herself as much from One Nation as possible.
0: Absolutely. Thomas Kelsall is with me, ABC State Political Reporter. We're speaking about some of the latest stories in state politics. And of course, people would be well aware about the, you know, the transmission and likely cases of H5 bird flu in the state. The state has recently identified 11 more suspected cases.

0: releases. And Prime Minister's Minister Claire Scriven has been fronting up to the media quite a bit in the last week. What's been the latest in terms of the government response and messaging around the spread of bird flu?
1: Yeah, it's a bit of deja vu, really, in terms of if you recall back to the algal bloom, the government's had this real difficulty balancing the need to keep the public alert and aware and, you know, cognizant of everything that's going on bird flu or algal bloom related, but also trying not to alarm the public as well. I think there was a really good example of this over the weekend. I was at a press conference with Julie Collins, the Federal Agriculture Minister, and Emily Burke, the Environment Minister, and they were also joined by someone from the Invasive Species Council, which is a respected wildlife peak body. And, you know, while the ministers were up there talking about how, you know, we haven't had any detections in poultry and we haven't seen local transmission yet at that time over the weekend, and trying to cast a message of sort of reassurance, then the person from the Invasive Species Council got up and said, you know, this has the potential to be worse than the Black Summer bushfires. We are going to see wildlife devastation. It's only a matter of time before this starts spreading locally, basically foreshadowing some kind of bird Armageddon. So there's that balancing act that's playing out again in how the government messages to the public on this. And given the rapid spread of this disease we've seen overseas, you'd expect that balancing act to keep playing out over the months to come.
0: Yeah, absolutely. Really, really tricky one to navigate as the situation continues to develop. And finally, Thomas, LIV Golf has been the source of plenty of controversy, particularly around the state government and the plans for the future. What's been the latest in this space?
1: Yeah, we heard during the week that LIV Golf has asked for an extension on a payment it's made to the Cooyonga Golf Course. Of course, the Cooyonga Golf Course in Adelaide's western suburbs is scheduled to host the LIV Golf Adelaide event in March of next year. So this was the Premier sort of termed it as a, you know, kind of an event preparation payment that LIV Golf needs to make to Cooyonga for, you know, cash flow purposes so they can start preparing for the LIV Golf event. That payment's been deferred until around the end of September, I believe, as LIV Golf, you know, continues its kind of ongoing search to find an alternative source of funding after the Saudi Arabian Public Investment Fund pulled the pin and announced it wouldn't be funding the event in 2027 and beyond. So it's just the latest kind of episode to cast a doubt on how long this event's going to stay in Adelaide. It's something the Liberal Party's seized upon, sort of suggesting, you know, why, given these, we're having these deferred payments, why should anyone have any confidence that this event is going to go ahead? And it also just brings back into light how important it was for the government to secure the Australian Open Golf Tournament for the North Adelaide Golf Course from 2028 to 2034, given that North Adelaide Golf Course redevelopment has been shrouded in so much controversy and protest over the LIV Golf Tour coming and potentially going. So the government sort of got out of a tight spot with that one. They're not as concerned about LIV not continuing its Adelaide event. But, yeah, we're expecting a kind of resolution on all that over the next few months.
0: Yeah, I certainly got lost amongst the, you know, the controversy and the updates and the protests around that development there. Is it are the government currently confident that that course will be ready for the 2028 event?
1: Yeah, they are. There's still some things to play out there in terms of the clubhouse development hasn't sort of been finalised, and that could be another, you know, there could be potentially millions more dollars there. We're not quite sure where the tree felling is at completely. Sometimes we have differing numbers on that, but there's certainly no suggestion that it won't be ready for 2028 when that first Australian Open tournament is due to be held, as well as when LIV Golf would potentially be held if it survives in 2028 as well.
0: Fantastic. Well, Thomas, always appreciate your time. Thanks so much.
1: Cheers, Tom.
0: Cheers. Thomas Kelsall there, ABC State political reporter. It is 13 minutes right now to 10 o'clock.
2: 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Weather update.
0: Now, Kate Doyle is with me from the Bureau of Meteorology. Good morning.
3: Good morning. How's it going?
0: Doing quite well, thank you.

0: Okay, now, yeah, a lot of people are talking about how cloudy and cool it is. That's pretty much the picture it looks like across the region at the moment.
1: Yeah, quite a bit of cloud around this morning. Quite a bit around for the eastern parts of the Eyre Peninsula, southern parts of the York Peninsula, up through the mid-north and into the Flinders. Once you get about 100 kilometres north of Port Augusta, though, it looks like a fairly clear run along the road further north, but there is certainly some big cloudy patches further east there. So, look, yeah, there's plenty of cloud around today, but it's always a good day, settled day of weather, with the only thing that we're talking about is a bit of cloud around. And that is the story. We've got a high pressure system which is pushing its way in, helping to settle down those winds. And we are expecting fairly settled conditions really across the next few days ahead of a front which we are expecting to make its way across on Sunday. So between now and then, really looking steady as she goes conditions where we have these nice settled days, just a slight to medium chance of a shower or two around today, just by the coast in particular and on the peninsulas, the focus there. So look, there is the chance of a little bit of a sprinkle or two around today, not too much in it. And then as we go through the next few days, very little chance of falls on Friday or Saturday, where we will have the potential for some foggy conditions in the mornings, as well as the potential for some frosty conditions around as well, particularly with the lack of cloud cover that we are expecting to make its way through across the next few days. Plenty of opportunities for those frosty conditions to get in overnight and chill things out. By the time we get to Sunday, though, mixing things up a little again with that frontal system expected. So warm ahead of the change on Sunday, but then that change making its way through.
0: Fantastic, Kate. Thank you very much for your time.
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0: Cheers, Kate Doyle there from the Bureau of Meteorology.
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6: This is ABC North and West and Eyre Peninsula with Tom Mann.
0: Good morning. Now, still to come, very shortly, we'll be checking in on the markets. Unsurprisingly, a lot of news coming out of the US overnight, which could have an impact on factors on our markets here locally today. More details on that to come very shortly. And Rob McLaren will be on your radio after 10 o'clock today. He'll be sharing more details about the helium announcement that we had some reports on earlier this morning on the York Peninsula, the potential for helium to be once again commercially available, not just here in Australia, but from South Australia on the York Peninsula. And before all that, though, one from Huey Lewis and Gwyneth Paltrow. This is taken from the Duets film. This is called Cruisin'.

0: Huey Lewis and Gwyneth Paltrow teaming up on that one, Cruisin' on your Thursday morning. It's Tom Mann with you right now. It's 5 minutes to 10.
1: 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Finance update.
0: Now, Toby Grimm is with me from Baker Young Limited. Toby, good morning.
2: Good morning, Tom.
0: What's making headlines today?
2: Plenty of headlines, Thomas. It certainly seems to be the case in recent times. But last night, one of the biggest nights, I guess, for Wall Street in recent memory. We had a number of the Magnificent Seven, namely Microsoft and Meta, reporting quarterly results. They are very closely tied to the $1 trillion, roughly, across the big US tech spent on AI infrastructure. But perhaps even overshadowing that, we had the US Federal Reserve decision on interest rates and various press conference and communication following that. And what I will say is, certainly from a US perspective, the Federal Reserve lost some confidence amongst investors, perhaps is the way to frame it, because what we saw was heavy selling, not just in equities, but we also saw bonds, particularly longer dated bonds, sell off very heavily after the Fed decided in a split decision to leave interest rates unchanged. And the chairman, Kevin Warsh, who's new to the job, maintained his argument that they will be strict in fighting inflation, but he is very much a proponent of not giving much information, and so uncertainty reigning supreme. And I guess a decent portion of the market, particularly in the bond market, questioning whether or not they missed an opportunity to raise interest rates and keep a lid on inflation. If they don't do it now, the fear is that inflation could skyrocket and they might have to do a lot more later on, and that could bring about an end to the economic growth cycle. So in somewhat of a twisted view, the decision to leave interest rates unchanged taken negatively, and by the end of the session, the Dow Jones down 1,153 points, 2.25%. Its worst single day loss since April last year, and the NASDAQ shedding 1.75%. As far as the Mag 7 reports go, it was a mixed bag. They actually delivered their results after the market closed. Microsoft up by about 8% in late trading, much better than expected performance at its cloud unit, and maintaining its capital expenditure investment in AI forecast, whereas Meta missed on a number of key measures, particularly revenue for the next quarter, and it slightly increased the amount it plans on spending on AI infrastructure, and Meta shares were down by about 8%. We'll see how they trade tonight, but certainly, as I say, a negative session for Wall Street. What's interesting, Tom, is that for the most part, and perhaps excepting some of the Asian markets that are dominated by computer chip makers, places like Korea and Japan yesterday, which saw heavy, heavy selling, the selling isn't spreading out into other areas. European markets were mixed but generally flat in the overnight session, and our market is in the red, but only to the tune of around 39 points or less than 0.5% for the All Ordinaries. So holding up relatively well at the moment, and obviously we've had some good news on the local front in recent times with jobs figures, and then yesterday our inflation data coming in lower than feared, so less pressure on the Reserve Bank to hike interest rates. And in fact, market pricing, Tom, has all but put the kibosh on a rate hike at the August meeting. That's good news, and certainly gave our market a rally shove yesterday. Today we're giving a bit of that back, but if we look at the sectoral performances, our banks are actually all in positive territory, led by Westpac up by 1.33%, and that's certainly helping to limit the damage across the market. But the mining space is a little bit mixed. Rio Tinto, after strong results recently, up 0.5% at $166.19. BHP down by about 1%. And we're also seeing some gains amongst our tech stocks, the likes of WiseTech putting on around 4%, seen as the other side of the trade from the computer chips, perhaps benefiting from weakness in that area. But as I say, not too bad. We'll see how the day continues. And finally, on the currency front, the Aussie dollar fell on our lower than expected inflation figures at the moment, 69.6 US cents.
0: Toby, thank you very much for your time.
2: Thanks, Tom.
0: Toby Grimm there from Baker Young Limited. And that is it for me on this Thursday morning. I'll be back tomorrow with a song request topic as well that you can contribute to our playlist. But, of course, coming up after the news, Roy McLaren. I'll catch you later.
3: Some invitations are just too good to refuse, like conversations in the kitchen with our most prominent politicians. Surprises are plenty.
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0: ABC News with Matt Coleman. Police are investigating the discovery of suspected human remains found in the state's far north. They've been found at Andamooka, near where police have been searching for missing 41-year-old Tricia Graff. She vanished after a night out with friends late last year, but it's not yet known if the remains are hers. A giant petrel at Port Lincoln has tested positive for H5 bird flu. There have been 15 confirmed positive H5 bird flu cases in South Australia. There are also 13 new suspected H5 cases in wild seabirds in SA. Samples have been sent to a lab in Geelong to be confirmed. The chair of Primary Producers SA says that if H5 bird flu was to reach production flocks, the supply chain could be affected. Yesterday, the federal government confirmed local transmission of the deadly bird flu strain had occurred between a number of greater crested terns in the state. Producers are on alert, but the H5 strain has not been detected in poultry or agriculture. Professor Simon Maddox has told Radio National Breakfast that any infected production flocks would need to be culled to protect remaining birds.
1: If we get to that point, there will be potential implications into the supply chain. But at this point in time, chicken meat and eggs remain absolutely perfectly, saleable and healthy.
0: The police commissioner says he's hopeful a senior constable seriously injured in a stabbing yesterday will be released from hospital today. The officer was stabbed in the neck at Elizabeth East. Her alleged attacker, a 27-year-old man, was shot by police in the leg. Commissioner Grant Stevens has told 891 ABC Adelaide that the alleged offender was shot before the officer was stabbed.
2: A violent offender rushed at police with a large knife, and as a result of that, he was shot. But he continued, moved past one police officer and managed to stab a senior constable.
0: Overnight temperatures in several parts of South Australia dropped below 5 degrees, with a statewide weather response activated. Renmark experienced the lowest temperature this morning of minus 1.8 degrees. The code blue will be in place until tomorrow morning. The Human Services Minister, Katrine Hilliard, says the response will increase supports and shelter for those sleeping rough.
3: Really cold conditions.

0: winds are forecast over the next 24 hours, and we don't want people having to face those conditions outside without access to extra support.
1: The federal member for Solomon, Luke Gosling, has been arrested in relation to an alleged assault on the Northern Territory's administrator, David Connolly. The APC reported the alleged assault occurred at the Thai festival in Darwin on July the 18th. Police began investigating the matter last week and arrested the Labor MP this morning. He remains in custody. According to the Territory's Criminal Code, anyone found guilty of an assault on the NT administrator while he's engaged in the discharge of his official functions could be imprisoned for up to 14 years. Troops in Japan are flying and shipping in relief to the country's southwest after a major earthquake that's killed at least 13 people. Natalie Whiting has more.
2: There is, you know, a real sense of urgency about things as they try to reach people who are still unaccounted for. So there are still people trapped. And we've had members of Japan's self-defense force, firefighters, specialist police all out there sort of trying to remove debris and get in there, but at least 13 people have died and many others are injured. We know at least six are being listed as being in cardiac arrest, so there are concerns that we could see that death toll rise.
1: Port Lincoln swimming champion Kyle Chalmers' first swimming coach says that Chalmers has delivered a fantastic result for Australia at the Commonwealth Games. Chalmers and compatriot Ben Armbruster shared gold after identical times in the men's 50 metres butterfly. Australia's men and women then triumphed in the 4x100 medley relay events. Australian Dolphins team coach Sean Curtis says the heat was a nail-biter.
3: He was really happy with how he went last night. I think everyone knows the pressure that he is put under sometimes, and he's certainly a high performer, but yeah, it was a great swim tonight. He executed everything as well as he could, and equaled the Australian record.
1: South Australia's weather: Renmark cloudy 14, Mount Gambier shower or 2 13, Port Lincoln cloudy 14, Port Pirie cloudy 15, Adelaide partly cloudy, a top of 14 degrees, currently 11, tomorrow cloudy 15, Saturday partly cloudy 15, Sunday a shower or 2 16. ABC News.
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8: What enthuses you the most? Is it you getting your hands on the ore that's in the middle back ranges, or is it the prospect of building a state-of-the-art steel mill?
9: I think there's a lot of opportunities for steel making around the world if you control the feedstock. So I think we are very close to world-leading steel makers, and we are very interested in the steel making opportunities here.
6: Rory McLaren.
8: The census is less than a fortnight away. How does it work? And with data everywhere, why does it still matter in 2026? If you have a question about this five-yearly national gathering of your information and data, get ready, then call 1-300-222-891. Soon, helium. It's used for a lot more things than just balloons. It's critical to hospitals, semiconductor manufacturing, and a growing range of high-tech industries, and the global supply, it has been hit by the war in the Middle East. So how could a site on York Peninsula play a role in boosting supplies? You'll find out soon. And being Thursday, you have an opportunity to rewrite the playlist here on the morning's program. You're given two songs. You can choose which song you want to keep on the playlist for the rest of 2026 and one you want to see removed. It is a difficult choice for you today. I try to keep out of this, but I will admit, today is a difficult choice. So these are the two songs up for consideration. Do you want to remove Simon and Garfunkel 59th Street Bridge song, Feeling Groovy? Slow down.

0: Reinhard, lovely to hear from you. Not fair, Rory. I'm abstaining from cutting. Sorry. Another perspective. Anne at North Haven. Easy decision. Cut kinks. And then this one from Kim in Mitchell Park. Sorry, Sesame Street. Please cut. S and G. Keep your votes coming in. The result later this hour. It is 8 minutes past 10. Bobby McCumber is out and about. She is roving reporter for 891 ABC Adelaide. She's made her way to the Unley Park Railway Station in Hawthorne and Adelaide South. Bobby, what's going on?
1: Well, there have been delays on the Bel Air train line all morning, sorry. And about 2 minutes ago, this platform was packed with about 10 or 12 other people who had been waiting here for a train for about 20 to 25 minutes. I was speaking to Sian, who was going to have a chat with us. So bad news, her parents who were tuning in, she's not here. But good news, she's on her way to your place. So you'll see her very soon. So there have been delays. There have been announcements played over the speaker here just saying that there will be 15 to 20 minute delays, but the trains are coming through. So if you are on the Bel Air line going either direction, expect delays, but good news is the trains are still going. Just have to be a little bit patient.
0: Just wait. Just be prepared. It's not going to be as quick as you'd hope.
1: Exactly.
0: Bobby McCumber, thank you for that. It is 9 minutes past 10. Everything you need to know about Census Night next.
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0: Well, this is your warning. Tuesday, the 11th of August, is Census Night. It is when every household in Australia will complete the same set of questions. If you have a question about the census, 1-300-222-891 is the number to call now. ML Lee Walter is the Census National Spokesperson. Emily, why do we need to still do this in 2026?
4: Well, very good question. The census is something we run every 5 years and is the most important data set that we produce. It's our largest collection of data. Everyone in the country needs to respond to it. And what it provides is that incredibly important information for the country to plan for its services and plan for how, you know, what we need as communities to exist well. So things like everything we use every day, like hospitals, schools and education, daycare for kids, aged care, public transport, all of these things are informed by knowing who we are and where we are, and that's what the census gives us.
0: How do people do it this year? Is it online or is it on paper or is it both?
4: It's both. We do expect that most people will want to go online and you know, sort of thinking maybe around 85% of our households will go online this year. But there's always an opportunity to request a paper form if people prefer to fill in a paper form.
0: And if people do want to do a paper form, what sort of process is required?
4: Well, all they need to do is get onto our website, which is census.abs.gov.au, and you can request a paper form through that mechanism. You can also call our call centre, which is 1-800-181-227, and that's a great way for people to access, you know, that actual almost face-to-face support for getting access to whatever they need, really.
0: That is the voice of Emily Walter. She is the Census National Spokesperson. She joined you this morning to take your questions as well, 1-300-222-891, regarding the next census, which will be held in under a fortnight on Tuesday, the 11th of August. Emily, can you give us a sense of the information that is collected and what's changed compared to what was asked 5 years ago?
4: Yeah, what we do in the lead up to every census is conduct what we call a review of the topics. So it's a public consultation and anyone can, you know, tell us what they think should be on the census form. Interestingly, you know, back in 1947, we used to ask whether dwellings had flushing toilets. Now, obviously, you know, that's probably a less relevant question. So we need to adapt and make sure that it's capturing what we need as a society going forward. So through the consultation this time, we identified two new questions, which have been added

0: to the form, and that they are, so for people aged 16 and over, they will be asked their gender and their sexual orientation, and that'll give us some really important, you know, ability to produce data for the LGBTQ plus community. We've also changed a few questions just to sort of tweak them a bit. So previously people could select and report up to two ancestries, and we've adjusted that now to be four. So we'll get a bit of a richer picture of our cultural makeup.
1: Let's go to Don. He joins you from Christie's Beach. Hello, Don.
2: Well, good morning. Yes. My wife's overseas at the time. What happens with her?
1: Don, thank you for your question. Emily Walter, if you didn't pick that up, Don's wife is going to be overseas during the census. What happens with her?
0: Yeah, great question. The census is a snapshot of the country at a point in time. So if you're not in the country, you don't need to complete the census.
1: There you go. Don, thank you for raising that with us here on the morning's program. Let's head up to the state's mid-north. Mary, she joins you now. Hello, Mary.
3: Good morning.
1: Mary, your question?
3: I received the notification that everyone got in the mail about filling out the form and what to do. I query the 1-800 number on the bottom of this piece of paper because all it does is takes you to MyGov, which when you ring that, they don't want to even know about it. It's nothing to do with them.
1: Emily Walter.
0: Okay, so the Census Contact Centre number is 1-800-181-227. So I encourage you to call that one. I'm sure that goes through to our contact centre, which is open 8 a.m. to 8 p.m. every day. So maybe give that a go. We also have what we call help sessions in various areas. So certainly around Adelaide and area, there are a few sessions that what we call pop-up hubs, so places where you can go and talk to someone about how to fill in your form or any questions that you've got. So that's another mechanism for getting help, if you like. And we also have a lot of people in the field, you know, a lot of field staff who are there ready to help.
1: Thanks for raising that, Mary. Let's go to Vicky, who's from Happy Valley. Hello, Vicky.
4: Yes, hello there. I'll be holidaying interstate on census night, and I'm wondering, will there be an option to fill in the form early, or while I'm away, will the hosts be able to help us fill forms?
1: Emily Walter.
0: Excellent. Yeah, excellent question. A lot of people, you know, are interested in exactly that. So if you are travelling on census night, you need to fill in the form where you are, so where you will be on census night. And certainly we've been working very closely with places like hotels and caravan parks. So the staff there will be on hand and ready to assist. So what you'll do is fill in a personal form in that location. And if there's no one at your home on census night, then that form doesn't need to be filled in, and you can actually notify us that dwelling is vacant. But if someone is home on census night, then they fill in that form for your home address, but they mark you as away. So they'll have an opportunity to identify that you would normally live there, but you're away on census night.
1: That is Emily Walter from the Australian Bureau of Statistics. She's the Census National Spokesperson at 17 minutes past 10. A couple of texts on theme here, which are coming through, Emily, regarding privacy. This person says, seriously, I do not want to give any more information online ever. So what assurances can you provide people when it comes to privacy, particularly if they're filling out the form online?
0: Yeah, really incredibly important part of what we do, and we spend 7 years planning a census, and so there's a lot of work that goes into making sure that we protect people's privacy and that we secure their data. This is a legal requirement, so we're required by law through the Privacy Act and also the secrecy provisions of the Census and Statistics Act. We can never release information in a way that's likely to identify an individual or a household. So we take that very, very seriously, and it's sort of front and centre of all of the design of

0: our processes and our systems. We do collect names and addresses on the census form, and we do that to make it easier for people to fill the form in, so simpler to see who they're filling the information in for, and also to help us process the form correctly and create, you know, accurate statistics. But we do remove those names and addresses from that characteristic information very early in the process, and yeah, we've used all of the protections in place to make sure that that's safe and secure.
1: A couple of messages coming through as, again, wondering what the number is. It is 1-800-181-227. That is the census line, 1-800-181-227. Let's go down to Shane, who's at Port Wollunga. He's on the line. Oh, sorry, Nick from Port Wollunga. Hello, Nick.
2: Rory, and good morning, Emily. Look, I did this yesterday to request a paper form, and the number on the bottom of the form is 1-800-130-250.
0: There is a slight... So there are various... so that's a specific request a paper form number,
2: yes.
0: I believe. But the 1-800, the 1-800-181-227 number is a more generic, that if people have varying questions,
2: that number
0: will be able to, send people in the right directions.
2: Because it sounded to me like Mary was going to try and request a paper form, and so that might be the problem that she's been having.
1: Yeah, it's a good point, Nick. Thank you for raising it. If there are multiple numbers on the form, yeah, and Mary, if you are listening, just a reminder of the number again, 1-800-181-227. Shane is in Maiponga. Hello, Shane.
3: Yes, hello. Quick question about marriage. Now, it makes sense that you're going to ask if somebody's married, but the question that gets me that comes up and of people I know, is that you'll ask if you've ever been married. Now, I haven't been married for 25 years, and the marriage didn't last half that. But so I would like that marriage to be, you know, over and done with. But with the Census Bureau, it's still relevant. Now, I've tried to have this question removed before, and I expect it's still there. Can you help me on that?
1: Shane, thank you for raising that. Emily Walter, why would a question like that remain on the census?
0: Look, it's excellent that people are interested in the details of the questions. I will just, I know that this is a specific question about the marriage question, and I'm just finding that at the moment, but I will just point people to on our website, which is census.abs.gov.au, there's a help and support section, and within that we have information about each of the census questions, what they ask, why they ask them, why they're important, and that kind of thing. I'm trying to find the marital status. So the question about that helps us understand how many people have been married or have been in relationships, married, never married, divorced, widowed or separated, and that helps build a bigger picture of Australia's population, but also is used to plan and support services such as legal assistance and health programs, community services and financial support. So it is an important question in it, but I would encourage people to select, and answer that question in the way that best reflects them.
1: Let's now go back to the text line. Lots of text questions coming in on 0467922891. You mentioned earlier this person is touching on hubs in Adelaide to learn more about how to potentially fill out the form and the like. Can you provide some information as to where the hubs will be, Emily Walter, in Adelaide?
0: I can. So we have Uniting Communities in Franklin Street, Adelaide. So on Monday the 10th of August, there'll be a fill-in-the-form session from 9 till 5 and a pop-up hub, which is like a place that people can get actually, you know, support and information from 10 until 6 p.m. that day. Also on the 11th of August and on the 12th of August there as well. We also have pop-up hubs at Woolworths at Rundle Mall in Adelaide on the 5th and the 6th and the 7th of August, so next week. So that's quite useful. If people want to know more about pop-up hubs, on our website, there's a section called Get Help Now, and they'll be able to, in that space, find out where those pop-up hubs are and when.
1: Molly has a question. Good morning, Molly.
4: Good morning. I'm just someone earlier on said that they, you know, read their instructions of what they got in the post. Is that We haven't seen any. We're in rural South Australia, and we're just wondering. I looked at my husband and I said, have you? And he went, no. So are they still coming, or have we missed it completely, or what?
0: They are still coming. So the posts started to be delivered, yesterday and today, and we'll go on into early next week. Importantly, for some areas where we don't have, and you know, potentially more rural areas where we don't have that reliable address information, what you might find is that you get a field officer coming and delivering a paper form. But there are certainly instructions on the paper form on how to fill the form in online if you'd prefer it to do it that way. So just keep your eye out either on your letterbox or for a field officer.
1: Another question here on the text line. My dad has mild dementia but is still living at home by himself with supports. He wouldn't be able to fill out a census form. What happens if I can't help him?
0: Right. So what for people who need a little extra assistance, they can reach out for help from others. So if there is someone else, a carer or another support worker that could help, or another family member that could help, that's certainly an option for people who need a little extra assistance.
1: Another text here, this person sharing this view, and this is the first I've heard of it. There is a social media campaign for people to say yes to being Christian, even if they're not. How do we stop skewing the data? It's concerning. Another reflection here on the text line, shout out to Claire. The ABS website census AI bot provided my answer. No need to update residential addresses for census. Just add your presence to the paper form or online for the place of residence on census night. Is that the case, Emily?
0: That's right. And Claire, our chatbot is a really an improvement, I think, on previous years where we've, you know, now able to just let people ask their question in natural language and Claire goes away and finds it for them. So that's right. There's several places on the form that people can identify their address. So their usual address and then their, you know, where they are on census night might be different. So that the form will take people through that.
1: Are there any consequences if you don't fill out the census, Emily?
0: Well, the census is compulsory. It's something that everyone needs to do, and we really do find that most people are willing and support the census so well, I think because they understand, you know, that everything they rely on each day, whether it's, you know, getting around on public transport or using a supermarket, it all sort of comes back to understanding who in our community and where they are, and so it's the census supports that. But yes, if people don't complete the census, they can be fined. But we try to, you know, follow up. We give people as much opportunity and facilitate as much as we can the easy collection of that data.
1: Another question here: will those living rough be counted?
0: Absolutely. Everyone in the country on census night needs to be included. And that's a really good point, you know, that not everyone is in a home on census night. We do work very closely with the sector on, you know, people who might be sleeping rough, and we target those areas and go to places like soup kitchens. We have a lot of field staff in those areas who are helping to fill in forms for those people. Yeah.
1: And can you please give the website again? That's for Glenys in Evanston.
0: Absolutely. It's census.abs.gov.au.
1: Let's go to Jad. He joins you from Blackwood. Good morning.
5: Good morning. Question, are we, and I haven't seen the form yet, but is the question of the amount of vehicles per household and where they're currently parked also being included? Because it would help with some of the issues that we're currently experiencing.
0: Right, so there is a question on how many registered motor vehicles are owned or used by residents of the dwelling or garaged or parked at that place, yes.
1: Jad, hope that answers your question. Quite a few more questions coming through on the text line. Some people jumping into this discussion late in the piece. Emily Walter, yes, you can still use a paper form. If you're overseas, what will you do? Will you're not counted because it's a point in time survey as well. Emily Walter, on the issue of topics, what exactly are people going to be asked? Give us a sense of that.
0: Yeah, well, it's quite there are 66 questions on the census form, and they cover a range of things like health, education, employment, cultural background, and from those 66 questions, we're able to produce around 200 data items. So we spend quite a bit of time after census night compiling all of the data and pulling it together into a really rich data set that covers a really big breadth of topics. And that's released in June 2027, the data.
1: Kathy has a question from the Adelaide Hills at almost 10:30. Hello, Kathy.
6: Good morning. Emily, I just wanted to let you know that in my street there's 8 houses. We've all received 2 census forms with 2 different numbers. The reason for this is we have our original and council appointed street name, and Google has decided to drop the letter S off the end of our street name. So we've received one with the correct council name, the other one with the Google name. I rang up yesterday to let them know, and they were really good. They made a note on my correct number and of cancelling the second number so that we're not, you know, doubling up with stuff. I've let all my neighbours know, but now my neighbours are having trouble ringing up and being told different information to just rip up the second one and don't worry about it, with no notation on the other one, which makes me think, are they going to get fined or followed up because they haven't filled out the second supposedly compulsory form?
0: That's an excellent question, and I'm pleased. I mean, I'm so grateful that you've been able to ring up and get that advice for yourself, and that's certainly, you know, an important part. We will do a lot of reconciliation at this end, and I would encourage people to to put forward that, you know, the same position, that, you know, that you've got 2 forms for the same address. It's, you know, inevitably, I think, you know, when we have this big operation, sometimes some conflicting advice comes through. But rest assured that we will attend to that kind of process of cleaning up where there are issues like this in the field. And certainly those people won't be fined for not filling in that second form. We'll make sure that's not the case.
1: Another question, Emily Walter here. You touched on this earlier. There has been a change to the gender topic this year. Why?
0: Well, actually, the question on gender is a new question. And what we've... So through the topic consultation process, we identified this sort of need and this feedback that there was a need for being able to produce data to support the LGBTQ+ community. That that what happened was, through that process, we were instructed by government to include two new questions on the census form, one asking a person's gender and one asking a person's sexual orientation. And we also then clarified the question on the person's sex. So now the question is asked, what is the person's sex at birth, sex recorded at birth? And so through that clarification of the

0: sex question, and in combination then with the gender question and the sexual orientation question, we're now able to, or we will be able to produce data to support the LGBTQ plus community.
1: And just a reminder, of course, if you haven't received the instructions in the post yet, don't worry, they will be with you soon. And if you do have any further questions or need a paper copy of the census, call 1800 181 227. Emily Walter, National Census Spokesperson, thank you. It is 27 minutes to 11 here on 891 ABC Adelaide Mornings. Keep your Rewrite the Playlist votes coming in. Your two options, Simon and Garfunkel and the Kinks. You either have to send Cut S&G or Cut Kinks to 0467 922891. There has been some breaking news in the sphere of federal politics regarding a Northern Territory MP. Phil Currie will be with you next.
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1: Phil Currie is the political editor at the Australian Financial Review. He joins you now. Phil, explain to us who Luke Gosling is.
4: I'm a little bit rough on it, Rory, because I've just stepped off a plane myself, so you might hear the odd flight announcement.
1: That's okay, Phil.
4: Luke Gosling is a Labor MP for the Solomon, I think, one of the two seats up in the Northern Territory. He's a backbencher, former military guy, been around for a while.
1: And we have this report that has come out, maybe while you've been in transit. ABC News is reporting that Luke Gosling has been arrested by police over alleged assault on the Northern Territory Administrator, David Connolly. Some breaking news here. Can you provide any more background to this, Phil?
4: Oh, look, I knew that there was an allegation. There was an allegation a couple of weeks ago about an assault, an alleged assault. He was accused of assaulting someone in the NT. I don't know what it was about. It was some local thing. He denied it vehemently, so I can only assume, and I stress assume, that they've looked into it since then and they've decided to arrest him, which is never a good thing, and especially for a political party, for a government. But I think he's not a minister, but he's like what he's got on those special envoy roles. But he's quite prominent. Everyone sort of knows where he's around Parliament.
1: Yeah,
4: I don't know the nature of the allegation, to be honest, whether it was physical assault or what it was.
1: And just to pick that up, obviously, various outlets have been following this story since it first came to light, and to pick up what you have said there, Phil, Luke Gosling has categorically denied this incident took place, but we now know that he has been arrested over this alleged assault. Let's leave it there. If we can, Phil.
4: Probably a good idea.
1: Probably a good idea. Probably,
4: Shall we know more?
1: Yeah. Probably again, which will all be made clear in the fullness of time. Speaking of things that are going to be made clear in the fullness of time, has the federal government got a bit of a challenge here when it comes to handling things like the fuel excise and the changes that are coming and the impact it could be having on the economy in the coming days and weeks?
4: Yeah, look, it's going to be a difficult few days for all of us because, as you remember, when Donald Trump waged his war against Iran, petrol went through the roof and the government waived the fuel excise at 52 cents a litre for 3 months. And then that came off and they scaled it back to 16 cents, I think it was. But that's going to come off, tomorrow's the last day, comes off on Saturday. And it sort of coincides with his resumption of hostilities in the Gulf and petrol and diesel going back up in price again. So, you know, when I left Canberra this morning, Rory, I think it was about $2.40 for diesel, over $2 for petrol, and whatever you're looking at now at your petrol station, just add 16 cents to that automatically on Saturday. The Treasurer said yesterday he's sort of pretty adamant they're not going to extend it again because it is really expensive. And all they can do is hope that, you know, the Middle East calms down again. I put the finance minister this morning. She was a little more ambiguous when she was on radio.
1: A little less definitive.
4: That's the word I was looking for. So we'll wait and see. That'd be aware of it. Obviously, the

0: sort of the broader problem is its impact on inflation. So before the war started, inflation was already too high. It was around 3.7%. That's way too high. It's meant to be under 3%. And then, well, we saw some figures out yesterday showing it's back to around that level. So the government will be pretty cranky because if the Middle East situation pushes it back up again, it's just going to make everything even worse. You know, it pushes up the price of everything, pushes up the cost of living, makes the pressure on the government even higher. And really, my central criticism has always been that they didn't do enough to get inflation down. And we're in no position to absorb what's going on in the Middle East. It's just made a bad situation worse. So, you know, it's volatile. There's no easy answer to it. Now we are where we are, and we can't control the sort of lunacy that's going on the other side of the world.
1: Phil, I find it's also really a curious time in the news cycle when you see the Prime Minister, the opposition leader, and then, you know, Pauline Hanson, all getting media attention for stories they probably don't want. And I think about the Prime Minister when it comes to his attendance at this Point Piper dinner. I think about Angus Taylor being dragged into what's happening in New South Wales and ICAC. And then you have Pauline Hanson and her declarations about who paid for what when she was in Europe.
0: Yeah, look, they're all a bit different, but they all sort of go to the fact how people, you know, the money in politics. So, you know, Hanson, as we know, she went to London or the UK for about 2 weeks and had that sojourn to Sicily for the Dolce & Gabbana fashion show. Now, she just sort of said, Jenny Reinhart paid for those airfares from London to Sicily via Rome. She picked up the bill for everything else. And she said her trip to London didn't cost the taxpayer any money. There's nothing wrong or illegal with anything she did. It's quite a, you know, it's, people may not like it, but it's quite legitimate. She's allowed to do that. I guess people would be even angry if she actually claimed taxpayers' money for it. So that's her sort of thing. Taylor, there's this sort of ICAC inquiry on in New South Wales at the moment. It's a bit weird because I don't know, it's sort of into stuff that political parties normally do, stack branches and, you know, these sorts of things. There's no real sort of allegations of criminal activity or anything like that. It's a bit strange. But there was this faction in New South Wales. It's a right-wing faction. Some text messages were furnished in the hearing that they were going to, quote, shake down Angus, which is Angus Taylor, for 10 grand, a donation of 10 grand out of his own pocket so they could buy memberships and stack branches. Now, Taylor said yesterday, it didn't happen. I never paid any money. Excuse me for that background noise. But when you get named on these ICAC things, it's just awful because, yeah, everyone, it's just not good for anyone. So we'll wait and see what happens there. He says he's got nothing to worry about. And then, of course, we've got this unresolved business of this dinner Albanese had at a Point Piper mansion a couple of weeks ago with a very sort of select bunch of business people and so forth. But it was at the home of this 25-year-old Chinese billionaire. This old man is in trouble with the tax office, big time, and it's not the sort of company you want to keep. Now, the Prime Minister has been less than forthcoming about all that. The suggestions of the report in our paper was he went to this dinner in return for a donation to the Labor Party of about $100,000. But again, that's probably of all of them. That's by far the most sinister. And I don't know if you saw the insiders on Sunday, but he certainly didn't venture any information or didn't want to be asked about it. He said it was a matter for the party. So again, it's not illegal to get a donation for a political party. And they do have these sort of private business meetings all the time. But you've got to be worried about the company you keep sometimes.
1: Now, Phil, before you leave it, us here on the morning's program. Luke Gosling has put out a statement following his arrest, in relation to the alleged assault of the Northern Territory Administrator David Connolly. In a brief statement, the Special Envoy for Defence, Veterans Affairs and Northern Australia said he was cooperating with the police. The statement said the Northern Territory Police have released a statement on this matter. I'm fully cooperating with their inquiries. That is straight from ABC News. Phil, you've been very good to join us from an airport today. Thank you, as always.
0: No problem, Rory. And it is Darwin up there, so his vote could go up. You never know.
1: Phil Curry, the editor of the Australian Financial Review, with you on the morning's program. It is Thursday, which means you have the opportunity to rewrite the playlist here on the morning's show. You'll get the verdict very, very soon. Some passionate votes coming each way. Also, some more breaking news today. The nation's second largest telco, Optus, it is being sued in the federal court over last year's major network outage in which hundreds of calls failed to reach 000. The Australian Communications and Media

0: Media Authority, ACMA, alleges Optus breached two legal obligations more than 1,000 times. So jump onto abc.net.au for the latest in that particular story. Next, the verdict when it comes to Rewrite the Playlist.
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4: 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This is Rory McLaren, live across Adelaide and South Australia. South Australia.
0: Now, we were hoping to bring you a chat today about this plan and this extraction of helium on York Peninsula, but so many of you wanted to put your questions about the census to Emily Walter. We will be holding over that conversation for another day. It is Thursday, which means it is Rewrite the Playlist. So many of you texting in today on this one. And you'll get the verdict in a moment, but before we get there, I'll admit this was a difficult one. Today, a really, really difficult one. So we brought this segment in at the start of the year to give you some of the music power. And there are some weeks where it's like, yeah, that one can disappear. It's really clear cut. This one, though, two tracks, depending on your frame of mind, your mood, your tastes, can make a pretty good case to keep them both. Lots of you texted in. I could never cut Simon and Garfunkel because I love feeling groovy. Cut the Kinks. This person writes. Another text here. Cut S&G with no anaesthetic. Thank you, Nick, for that offering. Another text here. Please, please, please cut S&G. It is making my ears bleed. On the other side, Graham, cut the Kinks. We need more groovy in this harsh, loud world. And another text here from Phil out at North Haven. Both great songs this morning. I would only cut the Kinks simply because feeling groovy is telling us to slow down. Something we all need to hear. So many people are always in a rush. So many people have voted today. Here is the verdict.
5: Slow down, you move too fast. You got to make the morning last.
6: Cut it.
0: Sorry for the fans of Simon and Garfunkel. You will not be feeling groovy for the rest of 2026. The Kinks live on. Statewide soapbox after all day and all night.

0: at almost 12 minutes to 11. The Kinks stay on the playlist for the rest of 2026. 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
0: Good morning, Danny.
2: Ah, good morning. I'm here with a colleague of mine called Matt, who knows a whole lot about young Marley. Is that what you're ringing about?
0: Oh, we'd love to know about Marley. Tell us all about Marley.
2: Oh, so young Marley is an outstanding young woman, fantastic family, came through Tyndale Christian School and has launched herself for the first time in a long time into representing Australia as a young woman in shot put. And I'm just going to let Matt, my colleague who's worked more closely, give you a little bit more of a background on Marley.
3: Yeah, absolutely. Good morning. How are you?
0: Matt, tell us all about Marley. And what is she doing?
3: Look, the outstanding thing about Marley and this achievement is that it's not even really her chosen event. She was an incredible discus thrower.
0: Just so we're clear here, Matt, everyone's jumping in. We're talking about the Commonwealth Games, aren't we?
3: We absolutely are. Yeah, we absolutely are. So she was obviously the shot put was the event she competed in at the Commonwealth Games, but Marley was originally a discus thrower. And has been focusing on that for a long time, but she's been picked up doing shot put over in college, and they've recognised that, and they've thrown her into the Commonwealth Games, I guess, in that event. So what an amazing achievement for her, for basically a sport, an event that she wasn't her focus event for many years.
0: Just give us a sense as to how much work goes into being a field athlete like Marley.
3: Great question. Probably your whole life, to be honest. Marley, as a student here at our school, was such a dedicated person, hugely committed to her trainings both at school and at her Athletics SA. She was a very, very, very dedicated student. She had to timeline everything. Her schedule was very tight. She'd be away a lot. She'd have to make up her schoolwork through senior school. So the dedication that it took from this young lady was just unbelievable. And the achievement that she's got from it is finally paying off, which is amazing.
0: How old is she now? When did she recently how recently did she finish school?
3: She finished school in 2017, I believe it was, and she's 20 now. So she's been over in college for a few years. She moved from here to live in the US at Auburn University, and she's currently in the NCAA Division I. So she's a tremendous athlete. Just that was a huge achievement in itself. But then she competed in the Worlds, under 20 Worlds for Australia, and has moved on now to be selected in Commonwealth Games and do incredibly well.
0: And just a reminder that this is her Commonwealth Games debut. And this is the longest throw from an Australian female in 38 years. And she's the first Australian in 12 years to compete in the shot put at the Commonwealth Games.
3: Absolutely, yes. So that's a testament to just her dedication in everything she does. She threw discus at the Worlds and did very, very well. Her PB for shot put is actually higher than she threw at the Commonwealth, so she's got a lot more in her. So she's someone to watch for the future, moving to the Olympics and the Commonwealth Games, absolutely.
0: Well, Matt and Danny, lovely to have you on the program. Thank you.
3: No, you're welcome.
2: Thank you so much.
3: Thanks for talking to us.
0: Lots of you texting in about the Commonwealth Games. So many great South Australian athletes as part of the national team right now. Of course, we mentioned Brittany as well between 8:30 and 9 when we spoke to Cole Chalmers' grandparents over there on Eyre Peninsula, based in Port Lincoln. Won gold in the 200 metres butterfly, a prodigy of the Tea Tree Gully Swimming Club, and also Sassy. And again, Mount Compass Area School says, congratulations to Molly Walker. We are so proud to celebrate Molly Walker on winning a bronze medal in the women's 1500 metre freestyle at her first ever Commonwealth Games. Representing Australia on the international stage is an outstanding accomplishment, and to come home with a Commonwealth Games medal in your debut is truly something special. Your hard work, determination and dedication have inspired the entire Mount Compass area school community. Happy to take your calls. 1300 222 891 is the number, or text 0467 922 891. This is the statewide soapbox. It is almost 7 minutes to 11. Hello, Lorraine.
4: Good morning, Rory. I have a little census story.

0: a little bit of a funny one. I can't remember when it was, but around about the last 20 years. My hubby and I were camped in our mobile home alongside the Murray River up in Victoria somewhere, not another vehicle or person in sight for miles. And a vehicle came driving along and he pulled up alongside of us and got out. And I just jokingly said to him, I suppose you're here for the census, are you? And he said, yes, I am, actually.
1: Really?
0: So he came into our motorhome. We had a cup of tea and he filled out all the forms and then off he went. So we didn't get missed out on the census that year.
2: That's amazing.
0: It was.
2: How was the conversation? Did you have a bit of a chat as well? Did he give you a sense as to how many other people he was trying to speak to?
0: Not really. No. Well, you know, we like to go bush when we went out with our vehicle and we'd try and find somewhere where there wasn't anyone. And it was quite funny when he just sort of pulled up and I really didn't for a minute think that's what he was there for. But yes, he was.
2: Lorraine, thank you for your call. Some more breaking news as well when it comes to the thousands of public sector nurses here in South Australia. We've seen reports come out from both the Nurses Union and also the state government relating to the enterprise agreements, the agreement back and forward. And it looks like the nurses, well, they've voted, and midwives, of course, to reject the South Australian government's current enterprise offer. Now, the majority of participating members voted not to accept the offer put forward as part of the enterprise bargaining process. There are some quotes here from the head of the ANMF, Elizabeth DeBars, saying our members have made their choice and we respect their decision. There's also a statement here attributed to both the Treasurer, Tom Koutsantonis, who carries the Minister for Public Sector Employment portfolio as well, and the Minister for Health and Wellbeing, Blair Boyer. This statement starts, the state government respects the outcome of the nurses' ballot with their latest pay offer. The enterprise bargaining offer would have provided a pay increase totaling 10% over 18 months from the 1st of January next year. And a reminder that the offer was recommended for endorsement by members the ANMF. So basically the members have said, no, we're still not happy despite that endorsement from their union. So this will be a developing story across the course of the day. Understand the Health Minister and Treasurer, they have done a press conference within the last half hour or so. Also expecting to hear from Elizabeth DeBars through the course of the afternoon. Another update as well on a story we're talking about with Phil Currie regarding Luke Gosling, the Northern Territory MP, who has been arrested over an alleged assault. A spokesperson for the Prime Minister, Anthony Albanese, said there is a legal process underway and it would be inappropriate to comment further. Let's go to Victor. Hello, Victor.
3: Hello. Hello, can you hear me?
2: Yeah, Victor, gotcha.
3: Hello. Thanks for the show, Rory. I believe I got told... asked the ABS Census website AI bot called Claire.
2: And how did it go for you?
3: Perfect. It's actually pretty seamless. So I asked her whether I needed to update my residential address. There was no need for that. So it clarified that and just said, fill it out wherever you are on the night of census.
2: And Vegan, seamless, no issues. If you've got a question and you have the capacity to do it, jump onto the website and use that bot.
3: Yes, it was very easy.
2: And, of course, if you do have you need to get in contact with the census people, Victor, thank you. The census phone number, 1-800-181-227. That is the census info line. If you don't have the ability to potentially get onto a computer, that is the number you can ring. It is 3 minutes to 11. Lee Radford, you are back in the afternoon's chair for a second day.
4: I am indeed. Unfortunately, poor Joe's still on the sick list today, Rory. So it is me once again. So there you go. How are you this morning?
2: Very well. So what have you got cooking for afternoons?
4: I was going to ask you a question, actually. Have you ever been up to Lake Eyre?
2: No, I haven't been that far north.
4: You've got to go there sometime. It is one of the most remarkable natural features in South Australia at any time. But at the moment, it's even more remarkable because it's only the third time since records have been made in this state, Rory, that it's reached the level that it currently is. We're hoping to take people there this afternoon to give a bit more of a taste of that. And

0: what outback South Australia is looking like at the moment, because it is extraordinary.
1: Well, yeah, we have had the opportunity through the course of this year, given the rain events that have taken place, obviously in Queensland and then in the north of our state. We have touched on it previously, but it has been a little while since we've checked in, and we do know just it takes so long.
0: Well, water is still flowing into it as we speak, and it's about 80% full at the moment. And as I say, only the third time since about 1850 that's ever been seen. But more broadly, Rory, the Simpson Desert, for example, at the moment is a mass of green. It would be just amazing to get out there and to see that. I've been across the Simpson a few times. I'd love to be out there at present.
1: I was going to say, well, when's it been at the greenest in your experience? Can you remember a trip the Simpson, that stands out? Or of your travels always been when it's been.
0: My trips across the Simpson have always been when it's been dry, that's why I'd be so keen to see it. But recently, just a couple of weeks ago, I was up in the Flinders, Rory, and it looks like the rolling green hills of England up there at the moment. Spring is going to be quite extraordinary in the Flinders Ranges.
1: Yeah, once the temperatures start to come up a little bit more,
0: things will grow like there's no tomorrow. It's again something that all of us should take time out to go and see if you possibly can.
1: Lee Radford, he will keep you company throughout the course of the afternoon, filling in for Joe Laverty today, who is once again on the sick list. Thank you for your company on this Thursday morning. It's been a very, very busy show. So many of you with questions about the census. We might have to try and get Emily Walter back at some time before the 11th of August. I will be back tomorrow, though. You will have a chance to win by playing What's the Story? Morning, Rory.
2: ABC News with Matt Coleman. SA police say that no human remains have been found at Andamooka in the state's far north. They earlier said they were investigating the discovery of suspected human remains. Police had received reports from the public about potential human remains down a mine shaft. The police commissioner says it's a difficult decision to call off the search for a missing boy believed to have died in a murder-suicide. A three-month-old's mother and toddler sister were found dead in waters near Port Macdonald in the southeast on Monday. Police have said the infant could not have survived this long, and weather conditions have reduced the likelihood of finding his body. The commissioner, Grant Stevens, has told 891 ABC Adelaide there will be a coronial inquest.
3: We're collecting information and evidence for the coroner, and that's all part of that, and it's not appropriate for me to elaborate or discuss those interactions. That will be information provided as a part of the report to the coroner.
2: A female police officer stabbed yesterday is recovering in hospital with serious injuries. It happened in Elizabeth East yesterday. A man with a knife was reported running onto a busy road. Her alleged attacker, a 27-year-old man, was shot by police in the leg. SA Police Association President Wade Burns says the officer is recovering well in hospital.
4: That's the reality of policing, unfortunately. The situation can change really before an officer even has time to process what's happening to them. You begin your shift healthy, not knowing what to expect, and seconds later, you're facing injuries that can potentially change the rest of your life.
2: Public sector nurses and midwives have rejected the latest pay and conditions offer from the state government. The nurses' union had urged members to accept the offer, which included a wage increase of 16% over 3 years. But the government did not agree to requests to count all babies as individual patients. The union says the government has advised it intends to pursue arbitration. Mount Barker's Mayor David Leach says council will do everything it can to support restaurant Walk the Duck to remain at its current location. The state government has paused plans to build a multi-million dollar school facility on land where the restaurant sits after significant community backlash. David Leach says the council has had multiple discussions with the government about its preferred site about 2 kilometres away. He's told 891 ABC Adelaide the council is prepared to work with the government to have the proposed school built on that site.
5: That land is still there. It's a substantial parcel of land. I'll be fair to the state government. It's a steeper block of land. There is some topographical issues. It will take a bit more infrastructure, but it's definitely still available, and it will solve many problems.
2: A federal Labor MP has been arrested in Darwin over allegations he assaulted the Northern Territory administrator. In a statement, he said that he is fully cooperating with police inquiries. Roxanne Fitzgerald has more.
6: Federal member for Solomon, Luke Gosling,

0: was arrested earlier this morning by Northern Territory Police. Police allege the long-running Labor MP assaulted the NT administrator, David Connolly, at the Darwin Thai Festival just over a week ago. When the allegations hit the media last week, Mr. Gosling said they were ridiculous and said he'd had no dealings with the administrator since congratulating him following the announcement of his appointment late last year. According to the NT Criminal Code, anyone found guilty of an assault on the NT administrator while he's on official business could be imprisoned for up to 14 years. Mr. Gosling remains in custody.
1: The nation's second largest telco is being sued in the federal court over last year's major network outage, where hundreds of calls failed to reach 000. National Consumer Affairs reporter Michael Atkin has more.
2: The massive Optus outage, which occurred last September, went for almost 14 hours. Customers were unable to call 000, and the outage has been linked to two deaths. The Australian Communications and Media Authority has announced it's suing Optus in the federal court. The ACMA alleges that Optus breached two legal obligations related to emergency calls more than 1,000 times. The maximum penalty for each proven breach is $250,000.
1: A statewide weather response has been activated, with overnight temperatures in some regions dipping below 5 degrees. Renmark experienced the lowest temperature this morning of minus 1.8. The code blue will be in place until tomorrow morning, providing more support for people sleeping rough. South Australia's weather: Renmark, cloudy 14, Mount Gambier, shower or 2, 13, Port Lincoln, cloudy 14, Port Pirie, cloudy 15, Adelaide, partly cloudy, a top of 14 degrees, currently 12. ABC News.
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14: Today it's my conversation with Zenith Farago. Zenith is a death walker. That means that she accompanies people who are dying and helps their family and friends learn how to do that too. Zenith is part of the natural death movement, which aims to demystify dying and help bring death back into being an ordinary part of life. The way that Zenith came to this work began in a series of upheavals in her own life, some many decades ago. I spoke with Zenith in 2019 and asked her first off about that name. Is it what she was called at birth?
15: It isn't. I changed it when I was 27, when I moved to Byron Bay, and I changed everything else in my life, and I thought, right, I might as well change my name. And I looked for names and I thought, I want a Z name so I can just sign Z, which is actually my signature now. And so I found Zenith in the dictionary, and it meant the highest point. But when you get Zen, which is the shortening of that, it's sort of like the nothingness. So I loved that it had that whole, I could be anything from nothing to the highest point. And I took Virago because what can you put with Zenith? And Virago is a feminist archetype. It means a woman who holds the combination and qualities of strength, courage and wisdom, which are deemed to be masculine, but are in fact essentially feminine qualities. So we all have them.
14: I can hear a burr of an accent in your voice, Zenith. Where did you grow up?
15: So I'm born in England to very ordinary working class parents in South London. And I feel very grateful every day for those parents, because even though they were very ordinary, I grew up with no religion. And they allowed me to be the person that I was. They allowed me to be a sort of rough and tumble little girl. And they never damaged me in any way, which as I grew and I learned what had happened to other children, both girls and boys, because I thought my childhood was normal. You know, it wasn't super fantastic, but it was certainly fun and playful, free. I had lots of trust and I didn't have damage. And so I'm very grateful for that.
14: Tell me about the headmistress that you had at primary school.
15: So when I was seven, my parents moved from sort of inner London to outer London for a better life. And we moved to this small place called Pollard's Hill. And there was a school there. First of all, they sent me to one school, and after 2 weeks, I said, can you take me out of this school and

0: player and the score. And when they picked the team, they didn't pick me. And I said to the teacher, I said, how come I'm not in the team? And the guy said to me, you're a girl, as if that was
1: that's the explanation.
0: And I can remember standing there as this scrawny, you know, straw-haired sort of kid saying, looking at him and thinking to myself, is that really how stupid the world is, that they're going to put all my friends, the boys that don't like soccer, in that team just because they're boys, not the best person for the job, which is me? And in that moment, I just thought, if this is how the world works, I'm never going to lose because I'm a girl. I don't have to win, but I am never going to lose.
1: How did this principal handle you, Zenith, when you were acting up or a bit disgruntled with what was going on in the classroom?
0: It's more about Jessie, the headmistress, who I never called Jessie at that time, but you know, I really have that thing that everyone's equal. I mean, different between children and adults a little bit, but so she had this, she obviously could see that I was a smart kid, but I had this sort of adventurous, boisterous side, and that I could go either way because she was someone who loved children. And so she did this amazing thing with me where she said, okay, so this is what we're going to do. If you're in a class and you're getting a bit bored and you're starting to huff and puff and, you know, draw the attention to you, which is what happens with those children, then all you need to do is say that, put your hand up like you used to say when you were going to the toilet, put your hand up and say you want to go to the library. All the staff will let you go, and then you can go to the library, find a book, read something that interests you, and when you've settled down or you're ready, just go back to the classroom. And with that, it really taught me about if you're in a situation that you don't like, you need to take responsibility for yourself and take yourself out of that situation, not disrupt it. And the other thing that she did for me was when I passed the 11 plus, so for anyone who's English and listening, they'll remember that if they're old enough. And I didn't believe at 11 in single-sex scores. So everyone was they probably wanted me to go to grammar because it was probably good for the school figures because we were a small working-class school.
1: And I said, it was like a selective school, the single-sex school.
0: The grammar school is like sort of like a private school. It's the best education available then, but for free. I'm not sure what it would be here. Yes, probably a selective school. And I said I didn't want to go. And so she said, okay, well, if you invite your mum and dad in and we'll sit and talk to them together and you can just tell them how you feel and I'll support you with why it's always a good, you know, with whatever her reasoning was for that. And she did, and I never went to grammar. And in my whole life, it is the only decision that I think if I had 2 minutes on the side of the road and I was dying, I would look back and think, I wonder what would have happened in my life had I gone to the grammar school and, you know, followed that path. But I didn't. And if I had 2 minutes on the side of the road and look back at my life, I would say, that was a great life. Yeah.
1: You went to the local comprehensive instead. How did things go for you there?
0: They went well because I was a sort of, my personality type is a stand-up for myself, but absolutely a stand-up for others who are less fortunate, for those who don't have a voice. And now I understand how difficult childhood had been for some of those children, and no wonder they weren't able to speak up for themselves. So I was often, if anything was unfair, I was on my war horse about that. And I was fine. I had a great time. I got on well with the girls and boys. I was a sort of leader in our class. And one of the biggest things that happened to me there was a friend of mine. I had two best friends. They were both boys. And one was called Bobby and Steve. And when we were 15, our friend Bobby died due to an accident on the school playing field. He was arty. He was a bit like John Lennon. He had glasses and floaty and musician. And they were messing around, and somehow or other, in those crepe-soled desert boots that were all the thing in the late 60s, he slipped on the wet grass and pierced his body with the end of the javelin. And they took him away, and he went to hospital. It was a local cottage hospital. And they stitched him up and they sent him home. But when Stephen and I finished school that night, we stood outside, and this is in the era when kids just walked home from school.

0: You had this whole life that no one knew about in between finishing school and arriving home. And we said to each other, you know, shall we go and visit Bobby? And we decided, no, we would let him recover and be with his parents. But when we went to the school the next day in the assembly, the headmistress there, who I have to say was chalk and cheese to my other experience, stood on the assembly platform and made an announcement. And my memory is she made it very coldly and calmly, which may or may not have been the situation. But she basically said, Bobby Purcell has died overnight, just like that, bang. And with that, in the shock of that announcement, I stood up and walked out, and all my year stood up and followed me. And we were wandering around on the grass outside, you know, what does this mean? For most of us, it was the first experience of death of a peer, which is very different to death of a grandparent or even a parent. And the staff were fantastic. This is real working class London. They were giving us cigarettes because we were all smoking, you know, we were learning to smoke at 15, and pouring us cups of black instant coffee. But that was the absolute best support, because it wasn't about the cigarettes, it wasn't about the coffee, it just showed us they were in it with us, and they wanted to take care of us the best way they could, and that they were completely wiping out that line of student and teacher. In that moment, we were together. And again, you know, that has been another great lesson for me, especially now I work with death and dying. And yeah, just really seeing that whatever people need, I mean, I sit with people who are dying of lung cancer, who are sitting there smoking, and I think, you know, whatever gets you there. Yeah.
1: Tell me about another boy from that high school, about the head boy.
0: When I was maybe around the same time, actually, probably just after, and because of one of the lessons that I learned from Bobby's death was that you could be dead by the weekend. So for about 2 years after that, I had this whole thing of my mum would say, what are you doing? You know, do you want to do this at the weekend? And I was saying, I might be dead by the weekend. And so I've lived my whole life from that point, really, again, just like the soccer moment, from that moment with, you know, do it today, seize the moment. You could be dead by tomorrow. And that's a real embodied, felt experience for me with my friends. So the head boy who was in the year above me, I thought he was pretty, I wouldn't say hot, but interesting. And anyway, we started going out together. I was about 15, just turned 15 probably. And anyway, we became a couple. He was a really nice guy. Most head boys are, I think, unless you're at private boys' school. But generally they're there because they're a good all-round sort of guy, same as the women. And so we became intimate. And again, incredibly, my parents would let me stay over at his house. We would sleep together, as in having sex at a young age. And everybody knew that was happening. We used precautions, as you did in those days. And that was all fine. And, you know, that was a mature approach to a teenage thing. And I remember I was thinking, well, this is much better than lots of my friends who are having to have sex in alleyways and in dark, dingy places, which also gives you the concept that sex is something dirty or sneaky. Whereas for me, you know, we would be there. He lived with his dad. His mother had also left him and his brother. And so his dad was, again, a really nice guy. We would go to the bedroom, spend the night. I would go to school from there the next day. And it taught me that sex was a comfortable experience. I mean, even you've still got all those teething problems and, you know, easing yourself into it. But I certainly didn't have an experience like lots of people did. And that's the attitude that I would take to children. So we eventually became pregnant. I was 17, and my parents were away, and I went to the doctor, and we had our old family doctor. And he said, well, it looks like you're pregnant and you've got two options. You can lay down and you'll probably keep the baby, or you can carry on as you are, because I was still playing tennis. I was being a 17-year-old and running around

0: said, if you carry on like that, you'll probably have a miscarriage, because I was starting to spot. And so I went home and I laid on the couch for 2 weeks. And when my parents came back, I told them we were pregnant, and they were fine about that because they really liked Richard. He was a nice guy. And I think somewhere in that, they were also relieved that I wasn't a lesbian, because I was certainly showing in my attitudes and my stroppy feminism a lot of the attributes of a lesbian. So we got married.
1: Was that a given that you'd get married? I mean, did you just sort of step on that train and that's the next stop?
0: I think because I'd missed the opportunity to go to grammar school, university was not in my thing. But I was also rapacious for life and experience and, you know, bring it on, because I could be dead by the weekend. So that has been a guiding, it just sits there, or even now I'm in my 60s. And now it's highly much more likely. But so we got married. We had 2 sons. We had a very equal functioning relationship. We were probably pretty naive as life skills go. But our parents were both very supportive. We had a home, and our parents loved being grandparents. And we got by it. And we shared those children equally. Much like what's happening now, but we were doing this in the 80s, and like I think lots of people were doing that. It's like there were a lot of great men out there who also weren't buying into stereotypes and role playing. And then when I got, so we had 2 children, Jodie and Todd, and when I got to be about 22, someone moved into the area, a woman, very different sort of woman to anybody that I'd ever met before, much more experienced. And she had 2 children. We hung out a lot together. And through her, I started to see this whole world that I sort of didn't know about. But I had spent my entire childhood waiting for my parents to tell me I was adopted, because I could not believe that I belonged to them, even though I loved them. But I just was so... I had all these things that just didn't really fit in that family, like adopted children often have. And one day I remember my mum saying, oh, you know, I need to talk to you about something serious. And I was like, yes, she's going to tell me I'm adopted. And it was the sex talk, because my mum had lost a friend to abortion, a backstreet abortion, when she was a young 18-year-old woman. And so we talked about sex and pregnancy, and she said, you know, if ever you get into trouble, if ever you become pregnant, do never be afraid to tell me.
1: On Conversations today, my guest is Zenith Virago. So she didn't reveal that you were adopted after all.
0: No.
1: But when this sort of exciting, more experienced woman moves in into your orbit, Zenith, what did you realise?
0: I remember, for example, some baking naked with her and the children, all the children. And she was happily married, and her husband was a nice guy. And she was probably cultured, which... when you're working class, is something that is not in your orbit. And we went to London to see shows together, and her friends. And it was like someone had drawn back. It's a bit like going overseas when you've lived in Australia and suddenly you go to Europe or Asia. It was sort of like a moment like that. And with that, things started to stir for me on a deep internal place. And I wasn't attracted to her at all, but I started to get this feeling that actually I might actually be a lesbian. And had Richard not come along and we had that whole love and respect for each other, that might have been a path I'd taken anyway. And I mentioned that to her. I didn't know any lesbian, but I mentioned that to her. And she said, oh, I can take you to a nightclub in London. And I said, oh, God, no, because I'd seen that film, The Killing of Sister George, with Beryl Reed and Susanna York, which is like archetypal butch femme, you know, stereotype of lesbians. And I was terrified. And I said, no, if it's going to happen, it can just happen in its own way. Anyway, but once that thought had woken in me, it woke other thoughts also about life, the universe, the mystery, a whole lot of things. Probably what is life about, especially

0: especially because I'd experienced that death at a young age. And I just thought, am I cut out for this? And it became very clear that even though I loved the children, and I was a good mother, and we were great parents together, that really it wasn't for me. And I thought about it for a while, and the more I thought, the more questions I got. It was sort of like being on a spiral out into the universe. And I didn't say much to anybody. I just was really trying to work it out for myself. And I must have got to a certain point in that spiral. And then one night, Richard and I were having dinner, and he said, "What do you want?" Basically, like, do you want the salt or the pepper? And I said, "Actually, I want a divorce." And it was such a, I can remember it so clearly because it was just so left field. And he's like, "What?" And I said, "I don't think I'm cut out for this. We both have the right to be happy. I think I'm a lesbian. We won't be happy together. We need to really look at this." And we talked about it very calmly, like very calmly over dinner. I mean, it's sort of unbelievable, but it's true. And we, up until then, we hadn't been fighting. We didn't have we had a very bland, sort of ordinary, a bit like my parents, actually. And it was very in the middle. It didn't have highs or lows. It was just sweet. And then we had this conversation, and I remember just really clearly remember him saying, "Well, if you've got to go, you've got to go." And then we talked about the children, and he said he wanted to keep the children. And I said that I would go when the timing was right. Remember, I haven't had a teenagehood. At 17, I'm married with two children. And so I didn't have a lot of those skills. And so I decided that the best thing to do was stay until I was ready to go, till I'd adjusted to that, and we'd all adjusted to that possibility, which is what happened. So we lived together for another 6 months without mentioning anything to anybody. And then something occurred, and I said, "Okay, the time is right. I'm going to buy a round the world ticket, and I'm going to go away for a year." But really, in that, it wasn't like, "I'll go for a year and see what happens when we come." But we both knew that it was complete. It had been a 7-year marriage. It had been a 10-year relationship. And we knew it was complete, but we were in new ground. We were 24 and he was 25. But never said a bad word about him for my entire life, except for he was a little bit dull. But because of that, he was very honourable. He kept the children. He raised the children. And he married one of my close friends. They're still together. They've been married for 35 years. They had a child together. So he was happy.
1: How did the kids make sense of your decision?
0: Well, I didn't know this at the time, so I kept in contact. But even though I bought a round-the-world ticket for a year, in my naivety, I decided that the longer I stayed away, the better it would be for the children, because my parents were still together, and so I didn't come from a home that was, divided parents. And so I just, that was a decision I made. And so I stayed away for 15 years. I did not return to England. I didn't see anybody. I became this person at that time. And I experienced a lot and grew, but I kept in contact with them, writing letters, which is what happens, sending things. But they were boys and they were busy with their own lives. They were 6 and 4 when I left, and so they were just about to come into all the excitement of a small life and then a big life. And when we reconnected years later, they told me this great story that they told people I was dead, because if you tell people you've got a dead mother and you're a small boy, people are just really all over you with care and attention and treats. Whereas if you tell people, "Oh, my mum left and she's gone to be a lesbian in Australia," you might get curiosity, but in working class London, you don't get that. You get, "Ooh." And so I feel like I've already been dead in my lifetime.
1: I mean, you're able to talk about it now at the distance of many years and knowing that things have worked out for them and for you. But that moment where you said goodbye and took off on this adventure, I mean, were you filled with ambivalent feelings? On the one hand, this excitement.

0: excitement on the one hand, anxiety about going. What was it like?
1: I can't say it was ambivalence. I can't say it was anxiety. I don't know exactly what those feelings were. I probably wasn't capable of assessing them at the time, so I can't reflect back on them. But what I do know is that they all came to wave me off. I had a Ford Anglia that I'd bought off my grandfather. I sold that for £100. I had the backpack and £100 in my pocket. And I was leaving from Victoria Station to catch a train to go to Europe on the ferry. And they all came, they dropped me off, and they all came to wave me off goodbye. So that says something about it. But I think because we hadn't stayed together too long, we hadn't fought and had a hideous, acrimonious time, we weren't resentful, we hadn't fought over the children, and I just thought he really was the best person to raise those children, that I wasn't the best person. And so that was, so I think it was probably, I was sort of probably empty, but I had a deep trust that if this was what my deepest part of me was telling me to do, that that was the right thing to do. And I have to say, for it's now, I was 24, I'm 62, so it's nearly 40 years. I have never felt guilt and I've never felt shame about that decision or the outcome of that decision. And yes, I do have a relationship with both the boys who still live in Europe. But I just have this trust that things aren't always what they seem. Sometimes you're not the best person for that role, and it's better for them to be happy with one parent than it is to be with two who are staying together for the children. This isn't the case for everyone. Everyone has to make their own decision. But what they got was a new parent, a better relationship. They are damaged by that experience, like we're all damaged by our childhoods in some way. But I did make that decision with absolutely the best intention, that it was the right decision for me, but it was also the right decision for everyone. And as a naive 24-year-old, that was the best I could do.
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3: On Conversations today, you're hearing the story of Zenith Virago, who left her young family in England to move to Australia in her 20s with the aim of entirely rewriting her story. 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
4: Matt Coleman in Adelaide with ABC News. Police say that no human remains have been found at Andamooka in the state's far north. They earlier said they were investigating the discovery of suspected human remains. Police had received from the public reports about potential human remains down a mine shaft. The police commissioner says it's a difficult decision to call off the search for a missing boy believed to have died in a murder-suicide. The three-month-old's mother and toddler sister were found dead in waters near Port Macdonald in the southeast on Monday. Police have said the infant could not have survived this long, and weather conditions have reduced the likelihood of finding his body. And public sector nurses and midwives have rejected the latest pay and conditions offer from the state government. The nurses' union had urged members to accept the offer. It included a wage increase of 16% over 3 years. More news at midday.

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0: On Conversations today, my guest is death walker Zenith Virago, describing how she began again in her mid-20s. And a warning, there will be a discussion of suicide in this part of the conversation, so please take care when listening. Zenith, after you walked out of your life, waving goodbye to your husband and two young boys, where did you end up next?
1: I bought a round-the-world ticket to go to New Zealand and then to Peru. And I lived in New Zealand, in Auckland.
0: Where did you work when you got to New Zealand? What did you do for a job?
1: I decided that, well, if I really wanted to be a lesbian, I should just get right in there and experience that whole subculture. And in New Zealand, probably one of the sweetest places to do that because of the smallness of the population. So there was one gay pub called the Alex Hotel, and it had one big bar. So at one end of the room was sort of all the gay guys, and at the other end were all the gay women, all the lesbians and dykes. There wasn't any animosity. It wasn't a clear divide. There was a bit of mingling in between. But it was sort of like, there was only one space and everyone was going to share it. And there was only one nightclub and everyone was going to share it. I went into the bar and I asked for a job. And I said, you know, I've just arrived, I've just become a lesbian. And the woman gave me a job and I worked there for the whole 6 months. All the great women bands of New Zealand at that time in the 80s were playing in that pub. They had a desk like this, which they served the counter lunches from. But at night, it became for the band. And so they would be standing on this lot of great women bands who were young and feisty. And woman who ran the pub, again, Elaine, she was embracing. She took everybody on. And she was very similar, actually, to the headmistress in that way that they were big enough to hold it all. And they could see by providing some sort of space with a bit of awareness, magic could happen. And the pub was fantastic. So I left there, I went to Sydney. I went to stay with a person that I'd met, a guy, Nigel, who I'd met in the pub. He'd come for one night from Sydney. He said, oh, have you ever come to Sydney? Come and stay with me. So I wrote to him and said, hi, I'm coming to Sydney. Does your office still stand? He met me at the airport, lived with him for 6 months in his house in Victoria Street in the Cross. And we are still fast and furious friends. And, you know, old friends, there's something so special about old friends. Because when I left England, I left not only my children, my husband, my parents, my life, I left all my friends. Because what was happening for them was they were just about to get married and have children. And here I was like the dark witch of the north. I was 7 years ahead of them, and this is what the outcome is. So I left everything, but that was fine because I found a new family, I found new friends, I found new subculture. I worked on Oxford Street in a bar. I was out all night dancing. It was the last summer before HIV AIDS really hit. It was starting, but it was really, anybody around at that time will remember that last summer where, you know, it's a bit like before you fall off the horse, you know, and you're riding free.
0: One of the men you met when you were living there at the Cross was a guy called Johnny Nicholson. What were your feelings towards him?
1: I had this amazing experience with him where I was coming up in King's Cross Station. As we got to the top, I was with a girlfriend and she said, oh, there's Johnny. And he turned around, and as he turned around, I felt this experience that I've never had it again, but it was like my whole being, well, my body was thrown back about 6 foot. But of course my body was still there, but it's an energetic body. And I thought to myself, what was that? And anyway, then I talked to him and, you know, we became friends. We were part of a group of people and he was quite a charismatic, flamboyant gay man, not a clone, which was what was happening in the 80s, that look, but a terrible mullet, blonde and very flowery and very hippie.
0: Was he drawn to you the way that you were drawn to him in that immediate moment?
1: It was very clear that there was something between us, an energy, because we, you know how sometimes you're attracted to someone and then, but you really don't like being attracted to them. And so you sort of have this whole, well, don't tell me what to do or things like this, the sort of frictiony thing, which I didn't normally have with friends. But anyway, it was sort of a bit like that. Anyway, my visa was running out. And I just thought, I really have to work this out. So I went to him before I flew out and I said, look, I've just got this crazy feeling that I'm in love with you and I don't know what to do with that. And so I said, so let's just have a kiss and see if there's anything in it or what. So we had this kiss and I remember thinking, oh, great, don't feel anything, fine. So I left the country and never gave it another thought. I'd satisfied.

0: there wasn't that rich chemistry. It didn't have that chemistry at all. So I went back to New Zealand for 6 months.
1: How did your and Johnny's paths cross again?
0: So I came after 6 months, my visa ran out. I went back to Sydney. And then I went with some friends. We travelled up north. By then, he'd moved to just outside of Lismore on the north coast. And we travelled up there to see him just for a holiday. And I was like, oh, great, because we were friends. And when I saw him, I just thought, and this is an expression that is not part of my everyday thing, I just thought, I have to have him. I was compelled by something, not my normal way of being in the world. Anyway, we spend the night together. It's all very out there on the radio. I wasn't expecting to tell all this so intimately. Anyway, here it is. We spend the night together. And again, there was no sort of chemistry. But it caused an uproar.
1: Caused an uproar with
0: who? Because we were, you know, he was a totally flamboyant queen. And I was a really serious, solid butch dyke. And this is in the 80s. This wasn't... Now it's sort of everybody's, you know, anything goes and people exploring. And as I left, I said, look, I've got a few weeks coming up. I'll come back and let's just have a quick affair and see so I can get this out of my system. And we had this sort of quick affair for a couple of weeks. And in it, he made this comment, which was, you know, really all I want to do with my life now is learn what a child will teach me. Now, this is the 80s. It's not the era of rainbow families. So I said, well, if no one will do that for you, I will do it. But I don't want to co-parent and I don't want to be responsible. Because I knew I'd already left my other children. And so that I wouldn't become attached and that would work for him. He didn't have a partner, he was alone. I said, I'll give you 2 years of my life. And if we're not pregnant and delivered in that time, it's a no-go. I was 28. And I thought that at 28, I would make a decision between a career and something else. But I didn't even know what that something else was. I would now say that that was a deeper, richer life. It took me some years to work that bit out. But by moving to the North Coast, by choosing to have a child for someone else, I took the path. I was already on that step because I was involved in an act of generosity and to create life in order not to own it. But it's not like women who become pregnant and are forced to adopt out their babies for whatever circumstances, nothing like that at all. And I feel for those women because it must be terrible.
1: Was it straightforward for you to conceive and to have a baby with him?
0: Yeah, so... But the fluke was that we fell in love during that 6 months.
1: That wasn't part of the plan.
0: No, so it wasn't part of the plan. And I wouldn't even let him hold my hand or hold my arm walking down the street, even though he was much more mushy than me, because I didn't want anybody to think we were straight. I was so on it. And... Anyway, it was hilarious, but it was very, because Lismore was a small town, and so everyone knew what was happening because he was busy telling everybody because he was so excited to become a father. It's like having this wild dream as if you want to fly to the moon and someone says, right, here's a rocket. You know, I was this incredible gift and willing to do it, but not in a flaky way, but in a really clear, determined way. So it was beautiful to conceive and grow that baby out of love. We had the fabulous home birth in a house with no telephone, no hot water. We had a group of, you know, we had one gay guy there taking photos who'd never seen a vagina before, never mind a vagina delivering a baby. I had several of my friends there, women who were never going to birth. We had a midwife. She was fantastic. Anyway, it was an incredible, wonderful experience that you can only do once in your life.
1: Who appeared out of this?
0: Oh, we had another
1: excitement.
0: We had a little boy together whose name is Tane, and Johnny caught him, which was, you know, fantastic. And there've been many parents who have been the catcher of their baby as it's born. And because he was a New Zealander, he had this fishhook, bone fishhook, and as he was leaning forward, and as Tane

0: they was born, you know how their hands are all tight together, and then they usually, once they get out of the body, they open up and expand, and then they come back. And as he expanded and came back, he caught the fish hook in his hand, which is the sort of story of, it's a Māori legend about the fish hook in New Zealand. And so they were really, really bonded from that moment.
1: You say, Zenith, although you hadn't intended to, you'd fallen in love with Johnny in the time you spent together. Did you think, hey, wait a minute, maybe we should stay together, the three of us?
0: Well, I do have to counter that with that we both had other lovers at the time. He had male lovers, I had a female lover who came to the birth. And
1: This is very North Coast,
0: it's
1: Zenith.
0: very North Coast, but it's really, it's, you're not always the person that you think you are. And sometimes you, when a set of circumstances arise, you can become something much more magnificent than you ever thought you could. I was growing beyond what I could have imagined for my own life. I was becoming a person that I could not imagine. And fortunately, that was a good person rather than a downhill slide. So Tane was born, and after a couple of months, I ran out of milk. And so my part in that was complete. And he did ask me to stay. And I said, no, it's just not what I'm looking for in my life right now. I've kept my part of the deal. We had a great relationship. I have an ongoing relationship also with Tane, where as a child, it was sort of like being a godparent or an odd parent. So I would come and go, and he would come to me if he wanted to. And that worked pretty well. And he's been a great teacher for me, Tane.
1: How did you start working with death and with people who were dying?
0: So really, I was watching lots of my friends die through the HIV crisis and the epidemic that was. And it was incredible to be part of that, but to be in that sub-community and that family. What happened for me when I moved to the North Coast, as well as having the baby and then carrying on with my own life, I met an extraordinary amount of really interesting, deep, rich people. And some of them gave something to me in their presence, in their conversation, something that I thought, whatever it is they're giving to me, whatever it is that makes me feel that good, I want to have that. So I can give that to others so that people feel like that in my presence. And it took me a while to work out they all had a spiritual path. And one of those people was a woman, Sylvia Morrow, who I loved. I was in my 30s then. She was in her 50s. She was married with two gorgeous daughters. And she died suddenly in her garden. She was outside doing yoga in the morning, and she had a brain aneurysm and she died. And her daughter rang me to tell me, and I went to see her husband. We went to the hospital. He identified her body, and while we were there, I was stroking her head. I'd never seen a dead body before. And as I was stroking her head, I felt this incredible experience and watched her sort of life force. And I'm not prone to things like this, and I've only had it once, even though I've seen a lot of dead bodies now. Her life force left her body through my hand, sort of like a vapor, a bit like when you're filling up gas at the petrol station. You can't see it, but you can see the effect. Anyway, as we walked out, I said to Richard, her husband, do you want me? I could hear her voice somewhere in my mind saying, if Zen's got a handle on it, it will all be okay. More because of the young daughters who were teenagers. So I said to him, we could do this ourselves.
1: We could do what ourselves?
0: Oh, take care of her body and organize the funeral.
1: Why do you think you had that impulse to suggest that?
0: I don't know. I don't know the answer to that. I must say yes to life, and so now I must say yes to death. So it just, that thought arose, and I expressed it, probably because I was working in law by then, and I had an understanding that everybody in authority is just someone doing a job, and everything's a procedural chain of paperwork. And I love paperwork. I've got this quirky part of my personality that loves filling in forms. And I've also got that buck the system approach. So if someone says to me, you can't do that, I'm like, no.

0: That's not the right answer. And so the thought of bucking the system on death and that whole funeral industry was very exciting.
1: So what was the next step?
0: Well, I drove home that day, and on the way home I drove through Bangalore, and there was a little funeral director that I'd never seen before. And I went in and said, "Hi, my name's Zenith. My best friend Sylvia's just died. We want to do it ourselves. Can you tell us?" And he said yes, which is an incredible response from a funeral director. He showed me the forms. I could see that they were a piece of cake, and they still are a piece of cake to fill in. And he gave me a stretcher, and then he made this offer where he said, "If you want, I'll come and support you in case you run into trouble. I won't interfere, but I'll be there," which he did. And I managed the coroner, the hospital. We built a coffin. We put her in the coffin. We drove her in our own car. We went to the crematorium. We did the ceremony. We pushed her in the cremator. And I went outside and did a big yes to life, and yes to death, and yes to doing that well, and yes, this is my 37th birthday. And then other people started asking me to do that for them. So I don't have a calling for death. I didn't look for it. It offered itself to me, and I just said yes.
1: When and why did you start using the term death walker to describe what you do?
0: Well, when I first started, there wasn't a term for people like me, even though it's a very traditional, you know, timeless role. In every community, someone would have held the death knowledge, just like someone always held the birth knowledge, usually women. So then after some time, I realized that what I was doing was I was walking that journey with them. I was accompanying them in their walking towards their own death, and also the family walking with that person and then in their own journey of bereavement. My whole work is about empowering people to do that as well as they can, whatever that is for them.
1: You'd been doing this work as a death walker for around 5 years when the phone rang, and it was about Johnny. What happened?
0: That's right. At home one morning, I'd spoken to him the night before. We had friends visiting from New Zealand. And the phone rang and someone said, "Johnny's dead. Can you get home before Tane gets home from school?" So I was still in my pyjamas because we were all sitting around talking. I went in, I got changed. I managed to maintain the phone conversation. I went back out to my friends. I said, "I have to go. Johnny's died." And we drove to Brunswick from Byron. He had killed himself in a very clear way, and he'd left a note for Tane, which was also very clear. And with that, he'd said on the bottom of it, "You'll be better off with her," which meant me. And so, but Tane hadn't gone to school that day. He'd gone surfing.
1: So you were trying to get to Johnny and his body before Tane got home.
0: In order to greet Tane and then make that introduction to that experience for him. But life doesn't play out like that. And so when I got there, Johnny's body was in the garden and Tane was kneeling over him. And so he looked up and said, he was 13 and a half. And he looked up and said, "Am I coming with you?" And I said, "Yes." And in that moment, again, it was another moment. I was looking at Johnny, had Tane under my arm, and I was like, this so wasn't in the plan.
1: Was there any question in your mind that you would then take over the care of your son? Or
0: Tane had a big life, and he was very connected to a lot of people, especially a lot of the men who were surfers who had children the same age as him and had probably much closer relationships to him than me. Several of them said, "He can come and live with us. We'll just have him as part of our family." But I knew that in that moment, because I'd spent so long working with death, seeing, understanding, learning so much on a subtle layer, that he could do that later. But in this moment, it was really important for him to have family. And at that point, I was all he had. And so there was no doubt in my mind in that moment.
1: As you say, you'd been more like a godparent, an odd parent to yep. Tane. How did you work out how to live with one another?
0: Well, of course, so you have to look at it. He's a 13-and-a-half-year-old boy. He's full of testosterone. He was already quite a guy of his own. And then his father, who is really for him was like losing

0: his mother and his father, his only real parent, had killed themselves. And so he was full of grief and confusion and so many emotions. So he was thrashing around like teenagers do. We had lots of battles. I cried a lot. He apologized a lot. But one of the great things that I did, perhaps the only great thing that I did, was say, okay, Tane, this is it. I'm very trusting. So I need to know that you will only tell me the truth. You don't have to tell me everything, but I am asking you with everything I have, please don't lie to me. Because I could see, probably just like the headmistress could see in me, that I could see in him that he could go either way from this experience. And what I wanted him to do was go in a way that was going to be a good choice for him, which is exactly what happened. But what was so great was that he did learn to tell the truth, and he learned to tell the truth even when the situation was tricky. And I just think that is such a great gift to a relationship, but also to a person.
1: Have your three kids ever met one another?
0: They have all met. Just before Johnny died, I went back to England for the first time after 15 years to see my parents and my children. The boys were now 21 and 19. And I'd written to my mother and said, look, is it going to be okay for you if either of us die and we haven't seen each other? And she said, no, that's not going to be okay for me. We're chain smokers and we can't fly. Can you come to England? I said, okay, I'll come. So I came. I went very quickly, within a very short amount, like within a week or so, I flew to England. So I saw my parents, who were now elderly. I saw my children, who last time I'd seen them were 6 and 4, now they're 21, 19. And we all talked about it. I apologized to them for the pain and suffering that they had experienced because of my decision. But I said, but I can't apologize for the action of leaving because I still feel that was the best thing for all of us. And they said, well, you know, we really like who we are. And we are these people because of that experience. And that's when they said, we told people you were dead. You know, and I said, I can't make up for anything that's gone. The ball's in your court now. You can make a choice. I've got a life. You've got a life. If we want to share that life going forward from here, we can. But it's your choice now. And they said, yeah, we like the look of you. You look interesting, because the rest of my family is not so interesting. And exactly that. And we did. We moved on. And my mother said to me, next year's my 70th and our 50th wedding anniversary. It's my dream that my whole family will be together. And I realize now it was so painful for my mother while I was gone those 15 years. And so the following year, I was planning to go back. But suddenly now I had this 14-year-old boy. So I wrote to them again and said, hi, you remember I told you about the other child that I had? Well, his father's just died. Now he lives with me. So I'm going to bring him. If you've got any problem, let me know. And they said, no, just bring him. So we returned and the three boys got each other. So full of respect for Jodie and Todd. They embraced Tane as a brother. They took him on. They all spent one night out partying. It was an incredible moment of, if you live long enough, all things are possible to come round. When we got on that plane, I felt like my whole circle was complete, except for this one tiny slither, which was Richard.
1: Your husband.
0: The father of the boys, because I hadn't seen him, and I rang him, and I said, can we meet? So after 30 years, we met. And I said, oh, my God, you've turned into your father. Because we were the age our parents were when I left. We'd gone from 24 to 54. And he said, and you've turned into your mother, which I would thought was fine because my mum was so lovely. And I wouldn't have always said I was such a lovely person. Anyway, I asked him the questions about what had happened. I said, this is my take of what happened. It was so calm. We discussed it. And I want to know whether I've created that in my own mind to make myself feel better. And he said, no, that's my memory of it too. And in that moment, that whole circle closed. That is a complete wrap on my life. And I felt very fortunate that everyone was so generous in that experience, because that is not the case for everybody.
1: Zenith, it's been quite remarkable to hear your story. Thank you so much for sharing it so generously on Conversations.
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1: This conversation was recorded on the lands of the Gadigal, Yagara and Turrbal peoples. The producer was Nicola Harrison and the executive producer was Carmel Rooney. I'm Sarah Kanoski. Thanks for listening.

0: ABC News with Matt Coleman. Police say that no human remains have been found at Andamooka in the state's far north. They earlier said they were investigating the discovery of suspected human remains. Police had received reports from the public about potential human remains down a mine shaft. The SA Police Commissioner says he's hopeful a senior constable seriously injured in a stabbing yesterday will be released from hospital today. The officer was stabbed in the neck at Elizabeth East. Her alleged attacker, a 27-year-old man, was shot by police in the leg. Commissioner Grant Stevens has told 891 ABC Adelaide the alleged offender was shot before the officer was stabbed.
1: A violent offender rushed at police with a large knife. And as a result of that, he was shot, but he continued, moved past one police officer and managed to stab a senior constable.
0: The president of the police association says the decision to call off the search for a missing three-month-old is terribly difficult. Police will continue to monitor the shoreline for the boy, believed to have died in a murder-suicide in the state's southeast. The three-month-old mother and toddler sister were found dead in the water near Port Macdonald on Monday. The police association president, Wade Burns, says his thoughts are with those involved in the search.
2: So our thoughts go out to the family involved, to the community, particularly our police officers dealing with such a tragedy, but more beyond that, the first responders and the community members who are also involved.
0: A giant petrel at Port Lincoln has tested positive for H5 bird flu. There have been 15 confirmed positive H5 bird flu cases in SA. There are also 13 new suspected H5 cases in wild seabirds. Samples have been sent to a lab in Geelong to be confirmed. Kangaroo Island tour operators are expressing concern about the potential impact of H5 bird flu on local wildlife. Authorities said yesterday that SA has recorded the country's first confirmed cases of local transmission of H5 bird flu. Emergency protection measures have been enacted on the island, including the pausing of on-beach tours at Seal Bay. Reporter Caroline Horn says operators are waiting for more information.
3: What I'm hearing from them is a lot of concern and a lot of worry. And Nikki Redmond, who's a great friend to the ABC with her content, she's just, you know, put a post up on social media saying really her heart is broken and she's hoping it's not as bad as they fear should it get into that sea lion population.
0: The state government says it will apply to the Employment Tribunal for arbitration. Public sector nurses and midwives have rejected its latest pay and conditions offer. The Treasurer, Tom Kutsantonis, says it included a wage increase of 16% by mid-2028. But the nurses' union says its members are disappointed the government has failed to agree to count newborn babies as individual patients. In the state's public hospitals, newborns are not included in patient-to-staff ratios. Mr. Kutsantonis says negotiations have gone as far as they can.
4: We care about our nurses, we want them to have a pay increase, but we also care about taxpayers. And what we've been able to do is structure an enterprise agreement offer that balanced the needs of taxpayers and nurses, and we felt that both were winners.
0: The drug company that had been planning to remove the breast cancer and endometriosis drug Zolodex 3.6 milligrams from Australian shelves now says it will offer it for free to all patients who need it. Mary Lloyd reports.
5: Breast cancer and endometriosis patients heard last month AstraZeneca would remove a life-saving drug from the pharmaceutical benefit scheme and the private market for commercial reasons in November. The company said it would set up a six-month

0: Access program. But after backlash from patients and advocates, it now says any patient who needs it will be able to get it for free indefinitely. Rochelle Panitz, CEO of So Brave, said the uncertainty had been troubling.
1: The grandparents of South Australian swimmer Kyle Chalmers says it's incredible that their grandson claimed his 10th gold medal overnight. The athlete from Port Lincoln shared a joint Commonwealth Games gold medal in the 50 metres butterfly. Chalmers' grandfather Malcolm Bagnall says it was beautiful to watch.
2: It is absolutely incredible, isn't it, really, when you stop to think that Kyle, Julie actually is sitting next to me, and she knew exactly what was going on. But I didn't. But when she told me, I was gobsmacked. I really was.
1: South Australia's weather: Renmark cloudy, 14. Mount Gambier, a shower or two, 13. Port Lincoln cloudy, 14. Port Pirie cloudy, 15. Adelaide, partly cloudy, a top of 14 degrees, currently 12. ABC News.
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4: Hello, Selena Green here for you today for The Country Hour. Back from some leave. Great to be back on your radio. I do wish I had some better news to start off with today. Unfortunately, even more suspected cases of H5 bird flu turning up here in South Australia and now in Victoria as well for the first time. I'll run through some more details on that in just a sec. Today on the program, we'll also hear from local beekeepers who are keen to be able to more broadly use organic treatments to rid themselves of the deadly varroa mite. And you'll get an update on attempts to re-establish helium production here in Australia, right here in regional South Australia. If you'd like to get in touch throughout the program, 1300 160 is my talkback number. And if you want to text me, send it to this one, 0467 922 783. But as I mentioned, further developments today in the number and locations of H5 bird flu, both here in South Australia and elsewhere. This morning, PIRZA advising that a giant petrel at Port Lincoln has returned a positive result for HIV bird flu. That's after testing at the Australian Centre for Disease Preparedness. That means there have now been a total of 15 confirmed positive H5 bird flu cases here in South Australia. Also announced today, 13 new suspected H5 bird flu cases in wild seabirds here in SA. Those cases all in greater crested terns, 8 birds in Robe and 5 birds at Seal Bay on Kangaroo Island. Also the news that the H5N1 avian influenza strains also now been detected in Victoria for the first time. Authorities there this morning announcing a suspected case in a greater single crested tern found in Portland, which is about an hour from the South Australian border. Now, this all follows 11 suspected H5 bird flu cases in wild seabirds reported yesterday in South Australia. All of these suspected cases that I've just mentioned are now off with the ACDP in Geelong for confirmation. Now, the Federal Ag Minister Julie Collins confirmed yesterday local transmission of H5 bird flu had occurred between a number of greater crested terns here in South Australia. And as we reported yesterday, that's the first known local transmission of this deadly and highly contagious virus. Speaking at a press conference alongside the Australian chief vet, the Federal Ag Minister Julie Collins says there has been still no detections in poultry or other agricultural industries, and the risk to human health remains low.
5: I can advise that today the Consultative Committee on Animal Diseases Emergency Animal Diseases met and has agreed, based on testing and sequencing by the CSIRO lab, that some local transmission has occurred between a number of greater crested terns that are resident in South Australia. While there remains no evidence of any mass mortalities at this point in time, we do expect, with this local transmission, that there will be further detections in Australian wildlife. States and territories will continue to undertake activities on the ground, particularly through shared costs to manage the impact of the H5 bird flu. We have been working with states and territories all the way along, and with industry and with wildlife experts. And as people would be aware, we have invested over $113 million now in preparing for this. We have also, working with states and territories, now released a further $24 million together with the states and territories. I do want to reiterate, at this point in time, there has been no detections in any poultry or agricultural industries in Australia, and that the risk to human health remains low.
4: As the Federal Ag Minister, Julie Collins,

0: just if it's going to then impact onto the sea lions. But obviously, as Minister Claire Scriven said yesterday, they've paused at Seal Bay, the part of the tour that which means you can walk on the beach. However, you can still do the quite extensive boardwalk tour, and I've just been down and walking along, and you're still getting so close up with the sea lions. So from the tourist point of view, I had a chat with some of the tourists, and they said, look, yeah, they were aware before they came today that they wouldn't be able to go on the beach. It didn't bother them. They're really just happy to come. And they were basically saying, look, everybody should come. This is still wonderful. It's such a wonderful experience.
1: Yeah, so we should remind people that you still can very much travel there, and you can still travel around the island and see the sea lions. But they are the main concern, really, for the island. Well, we know that there are obviously agricultural industries and there are, egg farms on the island. But it is really the sea lion population that is seems to be the greatest concern here.
0: I think because they've been shown to have such, it does seem to affect them quite badly, I think, in the experience in South America and then on some of those Antarctic islands, that's what has experts concerned. And the fact that of the Australian sea lion, I think there's about 12,000 remaining in the wild. Most of them are in South Australia, and so they are a little bit exposed. And particularly, as we reported late last year, the colony, not here at Seal Bay, but just close on the Pages Island, which is between the Fleurieu and Kangaroo Island, they had a fair spike in seal pup mortalities. And that's been attributed to the algal bloom, lack of food, that sort of thing. So, yeah, that sort of all adds the concern, of how resilient are they going to be if the bird flu does start to impact them.
1: Yeah, I'd imagine this might be something that locals are saying to you. Also, Caroline, and you've spent a bit of time on KI in the past, you're also, reporting on the algal bloom. This is, sort of, I guess, a potential another blow for that community.
0: Yeah, I mean, they're very resilient, but you do feel like, there was the bushfire and then the recovery from that, and then the algal bloom with Kangaroo Island was particularly hard hit across that northern coastline. And now, yeah, there's a little bit of, there's the, well, this is what it is, we roll with it, we wait and see, but also people saying, I'm particularly fear for those, the sea lions, but we just, have to wait and see and hope for the best.
1: Yeah, well, we know that people are resilient, but it is very exhausting expecting to be resilient
0: exactly.
1: All the time. Yeah,
0: that's right.
1: Caroline, thanks so much for joining us, and safe travels back.
0: Thanks, Alina.
1: Caroline Horn there, our reporter on Kangaroo Island. Well, while, as we said, the H5 strain hasn't yet been detected in poultry or in other agricultural industries, state authorities will determine if upscaled mitigation measures are necessary. The chair of Primary Producers South Australia's Professor Simon Maddox, he says the ag industry is concerned but certainly not surprised about how things have been developing and is doing what it can to reduce the risk of the spread from the wild into commercial production facilities.
2: I think for the poultry industry, it's fair to say, obviously, we've gone to the next level of concern and alarm. This is an unwelcome, but I think probably not unexpected situation based on what's been observed overseas. I think they are well aware of what was coming with the H7 outbreak in Victoria earlier. Obviously, the industry is somewhat well rehearsed in what sort of things need to be done to try to mitigate the spread of this sort of a disease. And certainly we've been able to learn from lessons seen overseas.
3: Simon, what can primary producers actually do, especially those with poultry, the kind of mitigation measures that will be put in place to try and stop this spreading?
2: Yeah, so as has been observed with the current positive cases to date, it appears now to be established onshore in wild bird populations with local transmission. The very first cases were migratory birds from the South Antarctic area that were probably dropping onto Australian shores as they were flying past because they were ill and tired. That seems to have now moved into local onshore populations. For poultry producers, it's the only real strategy now is to try to mitigate any chance of wild birds mixing with production flocks. And the biggest concern is probably those with free-range flocks that graze outdoors. So they'll be making sure that things like water points and food points are not accessible to wild bird populations. You need to minimise the amount of time while the production birds spend on pasture. So we may see a progression to housing orders that birds will need to be kept indoors for much greater periods of time to mitigate this sort of potential mixing. using bird deterrent to try to make sure

0: Wild birds don't roost around production facilities and minimise flyovers so that droppings don't fall into pastures and those sorts of challenges.
1: Simon, during the avian influenza outbreak in 2024-25, 2.4 million birds were culled, resulting in egg shortages. How likely is that scenario this time?
0: Well, again, it depends when and if we get engagement into production flocks or whether it remains in wild bird populations. Vaccination strategies are not feasible for this sort of situation. And unfortunately, if we do get infected production flocks, the only real measure is to cull to try to protect remaining uninfected groups of birds. So I think if we get to that point, there will be potential implications into the supply chain. But at this point in time, chicken meat and eggs remain absolutely perfectly, saleable and healthy. There's no human health public risk from consumption of those at this point in time. And we'll just have to wait and see whether these measures become necessary down the track.
1: And what are the concerns about other methods of contamination, particularly clothing, water supply, other things?
0: Yeah, so all poultry farms, I think, will have moved to high-state biosecurity measures where you don't want people mixing between flocks of birds. So they'll be taking all those sorts of measures. They'll be reducing the number of vehicle transfers on and off site. They'll be reducing the number of people that are interacting with birds from a day-to-day management perspective. And we don't want people who have home yard poultry mixing with commercial production facilities either. And I think the important thing is that people who do have their own chickens in their own backyard also remain vigilant about trying to make sure that they minimise the opportunity for wild birds to contact their home chickens and don't allow water sources and food sources to be shared.
2: Professor Simon Maddox there, he's Chair of Primary Producers South Australia, speaking with Sally Sara. Well, here's what Australia's Chief Veterinary Officer Beth Cookson had to say about the work that's been done with the poultry industry.
3: We have done a lot of work over the last few years with our poultry industries to make sure that their on-farm biosecurity planning is as robust as it can be, and that there is protective measures as far as possible put in place to, again, limit contact between wild birds and poultry, but also to prevent contamination or the feeding of contaminated food or water sources, equipment, basic hygiene and husbandry practices to, as far as possible, prevent spillover. The consideration of enhanced biosecurity, including things like housing orders, will be based on risk-based assessments by the state and territory chief veterinary officers, as we understand the risk. Obviously, Australia is a very big country. We have detections in coastal locations in the south at the moment, so it's really going to be important for us to continue to monitor that situation as it evolves, to know where the virus might be present in wild animals.
2: That's Australia's Chief Vet Officer Beth Cookson speaking there. You're listening to the South Australian Country with Selena Green today, and it's just coming on 18 minutes past 12. Well, since we're speaking of biosecurity, we think of that as certainly the immediate response to an outbreak like bird flu. But my next guest says the value of good biosecurity goes way beyond the farm gate, and it's essential in supporting a strong economy. Elisa Carlin's a Director of Economics at BDO Australia. She says the bird flu will put South Australia's economic resilience to the test. Lisa, thank you very much for coming on the Country Hour today.
4: Thank you. I'm pleased to be here. Thanks for asking me.
2: Now, obviously, when an outbreak like this happens, and whether we're talking about any sort of biosecurity outbreak or the H5 bird flu, obviously an immediate biosecurity response is the first thing that happens. But there is also, I guess, an economic consideration to outbreaks like this.
4: Yeah, absolutely. And I think it's important that we think of biosecurity not just as an agricultural issue, but it's about economic infrastructure. And the way I think about biosecurity is that it sits behind a functioning food system. We often think about infrastructure as roads, ports, water, energy, but biosecurity plays a similar role in that it keeps production moving, protects jobs, supports supply chains, and gives markets confidence in South Australian and Australian products.
2: Yeah, so there is, an inextricable link between biosecurity and that economic infrastructure. They are very much tied together.
4: Yeah, absolutely. And what we know

0: is that culture farms would obviously be the first affected, but flow-on effects could extend to feed suppliers, grain producers, transport operators, processors, retailers, labour markets and so on. So it's why investment in surveillance, preparedness and rapid response really matters, and it reduces the likelihood of a major disruption and helps contain the economic shock if an outbreak does occur.
1: And you make a good point there that obviously when there's an outbreak, there's an immediate on-farm impact, but the impact is, and the cost is that wider network. It goes well beyond the farm gate.
0: Yeah, absolutely. Farms are only one part of that system. Poultry businesses buy feed, for example. They use transport, rely on processing facilities. They employ lots of people, sell through retail and food service channels. And importantly, operate in regional economies where agricultural activity supports other local businesses. So if production is disrupted at the farm gate, the effect can move through the supply chain. Feed demand may change, transport and processing volumes may fall, retailers may need to adjust sourcing, and other regional businesses can feel the impacts of lower spending. So it's why it's important to think in terms of systems and not just individual farms.
1: I guess there's a trade potential impact there as well, as we've seen with other biosecurity outbreaks around the world. It can often lead to trade restrictions as well.
0: Yeah, and I guess for this instance, poultry is mainly supplies the domestic market. But we know that biosecurity protects the competitiveness of Australia more broadly and our other agricultural sectors. However, even isolated detections can have the impact of affecting that competitiveness and our reputation. We know that Australia's export industry is worth $51 billion, so it's important to protect that competitiveness more broadly.
1: And we do need to keep reiterating that there have been no detections thus far anywhere in Australia in commercial poultry flocks. We certainly hope it remains that case. But I know BDO has done some work with the poultry industry here in South Australia, looking at some of the idea of the risk or potential cost of an outbreak, looking at, I guess, the size of the industry and particularly South Australia's contribution to it.
0: Yeah, we have. A few years ago, we did look at the economic contribution of the SA poultry industry. And in today's dollars, the industry would contribute around over $10 billion to the economy and support 58,000 full-time equivalent jobs across the supply chain. So it's quite significant in terms of the size of the industry. But in terms of food prices, it could mean a material disruption to the production and supply chain. But yeah, you're right. At the moment, the official advice is that there's been no detections in poultry or the wider agricultural industry.
1: If that does happen, the scale of the economic impact is very much tied to how effectively it is contained. So the quicker and more effective the response, obviously it's going to limit the amount of that economic impact.
0: Yeah, absolutely. And the immediate focus should be on containing the disease and preventing it spreading to other farms. And the economic impact would depend on how quickly it was detected and controlled. So the faster it's contained, the smaller the disruption is likely to be.
1: So at the end of the day, then, Lisa, what does this all say about the investment that we have put or perhaps need to put into biosecurity and the value of it?
0: I guess the main takeaway is that biosecurity is not just about protecting individual farms. It's about protecting the system that sits behind our food supply, our regional economies and our trade reputation. If we invest early in preparedness and rapid response, we reduce the risk of a health issue becoming a much broader economic disruption.
1: Well, Lisa, thank you very much for sort of running us through your analysis today. Thank you very much for joining us on the Country Hour.
0: You're welcome. Thanks for asking me.
1: Lisa Carlin there. She is Director of Economics at BDO Australia. It's 24 minutes past 12.
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1: You're with Selena Green today. Well, before we get to the weather, three projects that have been helping farmers here in South Australia are going to be expanded after they receive some new funding from the federal government's Future Drought Fund. These projects cover topics like seeding times, drought-resilient legumes and pastures, and mental health, and they have shown success already for farmers here in the state. Tony Randall is a knowledge broker with the South Australian Drought Hub. He explains.
3: Yeah, it's fantastic to see more projects supported and to be delivered in South Australia and indeed across Southern Australia. The Drought Hub has supported a wide range of projects in South Australia, primarily with farming systems groups and landscape boards across the state. And we work hand in hand with those organisations to collaborate and get really good quality projects out that are meaningful to producers. So the three projects funded in South Australia are among 15 successful initiatives funded through the Australian Government's Future Drought Fund Scaling Success Program, which is investing $27 million nationally to expand projects that have already demonstrated positive outcomes for farmers and regional communities. The three projects that have been funded through the Australian Government Scaling Success Program through the Future Drought Fund have all had a level of involvement, or the Drought Hub has provided a level of support to those over the past anywhere from 2 to 5 years, and we've assisted to have those projects running and operating within South Australia. And now they've received this additional funding from the federal government, which will mean they can be bigger and better than ever before.
4: We're going to speak to the project coordinators about what they're doing down the track. But why is it, you know, looking at the three of them, the success of them so far and then moving forward, why are they so important to South Australian producers?
3: They're important to South Australian producers because that's what South Australian producers said they wanted to do. When we undertook consultation through the Drought Hub, going back about 5 or 6 years now, initial consultation, these were three key areas that producers and regionally based stakeholders identified as being very important to address and to build drought resilience in. So we've taken that on as a Drought Hub, and at times these initiatives have been funded through the Drought Hub, and at times, like is coming up, they're being funded through other investments, other large-scale investments by the Australian government. But yeah, critically important because that's what producers have identified as being important.
4: And is it important, I guess, looking at what they've done so far, because they've obviously been meaningful for producers to receive this extra funding to keep moving forward?
3: Absolutely, yeah, because, you know, with these projects, you gain a level of momentum and engagement. And it's just amazing to build on that. In fact, the reason these projects have received, or one of the reasons they've received the funding, is because they have been so well supported by primary producers and by regional communities. And there's just an increasing interest and demand to get involved in the projects.
1: It's Tony Randall there. He's a knowledge broker with the South Australian Drought Resilience Adoption and Innovation Hub. Speaking there to Brooke Neindorf about these three projects that's got some extra funding to be expanded. And as she said, you'll hear a bit more about those particular projects on the Country Hour in the coming days. But right now it's 28 minutes past 12. You're with Selena Green on the Country Hour, and we need to head to the Weather Bureau. We're patiently awaiting forecaster today is Tom Anderson. Hi, Tom.
5: Hi, Selena.
1: And I don't know, it feels a little bit extra cold at the moment, or maybe I'm just being a bit of a sook.
5: No, I don't think you're being a sook at all. It's been quite a cold day, cold morning to start with. We had a few places around the state had the coldest morning of the year so far. So both Loxton and Renmark in the Riverland, we saw Lee Creek had their coldest temperatures of the year as well as Coffin Bay. So a bit of spread about the state, pointing out that those couple of stations in the Riverland were -1.4 at Loxton, -1.8 at Renmark. So very cold start. But we also aren't seeing the maximum temperatures get very warm either. Pretty broadly across the state, we're looking between about 11 degrees and maybe up to 15 degrees as far north as Olympic Dam at the moment. So very cold across the state. And yeah, it's basically just going to continue for a couple of days still. We're going to have a bit of cloud cover for the southern half of the state over the coming days, as well as this cold air mass is just going to hang around. So we do have frost warnings out for tomorrow morning for the mid-north, upper southeast and lower southeast forecast districts. We will probably see the expansion of the areas for frost warnings morning by Saturday morning. So a couple more frosty starts to the day to come.

0: in leading into the weekend before we have a little bit of a system come through on Sunday to just flush out this cold a little bit, as well as bring a little bit of rainfall to some parts of the southeast.
1: Yeah, well, we need that rain to, as you say, take the edge off these chilly temperatures. So in the sort of short term, Tom, are we looking at any sort of rainfall for parts of the state at all?
0: Basically nothing through from now until Sunday. Sunday is when we'll get a little bit of rainfall, but even that, we're only looking at probably less than 1 millimetre for the northern agricultural area, more like 1 to 5 millimetres for the southern agricultural area, and possibly parts of the lower southeast or the Mount Lofty ranges could see falls between 5 and 15 millimetres. So again, not too much rainfall to speak about, probably more so just seeing an increase in the northerly winds on Sunday, which will boost the temperatures a little bit more during the day. We will see those maximum temperatures probably jump 3 to 4 degrees for Sunday compared to what they are today and tomorrow.
1: All right, well, we'll look to next week maybe and see if that has a bit more luck on the rain front, but I guess we won't know till we get there.
0: Yeah, possibly seeing some in the second half of next week, but yeah, a little bit early to say with any certainty at this stage.
1: Yeah, we'll need to shore that up. All right, Tom, thanks so much for that. Have a great rest of your day.
0: Thanks, Lena. You too.
1: Tom Anderson there, our forecaster today at the Weather Bureau. So looking at the western inland parts of New South Wales for tomorrow, mostly sunny in the upper western district with areas of warning frost in the northeast. Light winds becoming south to southeasterlies, 15 to 25 k's an hour in the morning. They'll become light in the evening. Overnight between 1 and 4, so pretty chilly there too. Daytime temperatures between 15 and 18. For the lower western district, partly cloudy. Also some areas of warning frost in the far east with light winds, also becoming south to southeasterlies, 15 to 20 k's an hour in the early afternoon. They'll become light again in the late arvo. Overnight, around 2 degrees. During the day, reaching up around 15. It's 29 minutes to 1.
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1: Coming up, as I promised, an update on attempts to get helium production up and running again here in Australia, but also alongside it, the production of hydrogen and how that might have applications for our agricultural industries. But that's to come after news headlines with Matt Coleman. G'day, Matt.
3: Hello, Selena. In the news this afternoon, a giant petrel at Port Lincoln has tested positive for H5 bird flu. There have been 15 confirmed positive H5 bird flu cases in South Australia. There are also 13 new suspected H5 cases in wild seabirds. Samples have been sent to a lab in Geelong to be confirmed. The president of SA's Police Association says the decision to call off the search for a missing three-month-old is terribly difficult. Police will continue to monitor the shoreline for the boy, believed to have died in a murder-suicide in the state's southeast. The three-month-old's mother and toddler sister were found dead in the waters near Port Macdonald on Monday, and the South Australian government says it will apply to the Employment Tribunal for arbitration. Public sector nurses and midwives have rejected its latest pay and conditions offer. The Treasurer, Tom Koutsantonis, says it included a wage increase of 16% by mid-2028. More news at 1 o'clock.
1: Thank you, Matt. Matt Coleman there with those headlines. Well, it just feels like those in primary production are battling so many fronts at the moment. And, of course, varroa mite is still out there and causing headaches for our beekeepers and those in the pollination industry. Well, here in South Australia, beekeepers have been calling on the federal government to increase access to organic treatments for this deadly parasite, varroa mite. With detections of varroa mite that's resistant to synthetic treatments detected now in multiple states, beekeepers say it's important to have even more tools in their toolkit. In the Riverland, Loxton beekeeper Ian Cass says it would reduce costs for beekeepers.
4: I'd like to see a few things happen. One of the main ones is an own use, actually be able to, for us to be able to mix it and make the actual chemical ourselves. That's more for the commercial beekeepers, but that's what they have in other countries around the world, where they actually mix and make their own chemical. Because otherwise the cost becomes fairly prohibitive. I mean, we're talking about treatments that we have to keep doing. It's not a one treatment and that's it. This is a treatment that you've got to do multiple times. You don't ever kill varroa. You thin the numbers and then you actually, they slowly build up again and then you thin the numbers, but you can't ever wipe it out, unfortunately, which is a bit sad. It'd be good if you could just wipe it out, but unfortunately it doesn't work that way.
5: So what's the process at the moment in terms of, so it's the synthetic stuff that the government wants you to use, is that correct?
4: Yes.
5: Yep. Can you just go down to the shops and get
4: we
5: that?
4: We can go and buy that.
5: Yep.
4: The problem is that there's now been

0: second incursion of varroa that came in, unfortunately, in Queensland, which has got resistance to all four of the synthetics, which makes it basically useless. I've heard of people having only 10% kill rates, which is just, not possible. Unfortunately, with that has also come a couple of viruses, and that's made it even worse. So, yeah, we've lost the options that we did have. We had the options of synthetic and the other as well, whereas now we've only got the organic. We've probably got three treatments at the moment, three different types of treatments, but if we do it according to the APVMA, we can only do one of the treatments once a year. Another treatment, I think, is once a year. I think we can vape about four times a year, but that's not enough. It's not going to be a fraction of... I mean, because when they originally thought about this, they didn't realise about these resistant mites. So, of course, the whole situation has changed dramatically, and we have to change with it.
1: Even if you were allowed to use it more than once a year, say, as much as you'd like, how expensive is it to use and to buy if you don't make your own?
0: Well, we're looking at $10+ a treatment, 400 hives. That adds up pretty quick. And then if you're using oxalic acid, a lot of the people are using it every 6 weeks. So therefore, you're talking a hang of a lot of money very quickly. We can make it for a fraction of the price of what we've got to buy it for. Okay, it's not for the backyard treatment. We're not talking the backyarder to make a couple of treatments. We're talking commercial beekeepers, and that's what they've done in New Zealand and in America, where those guys make up huge amounts of it. Yes, you've got to do it very safely. And yeah, it's like anything. You have to gas masks, face masks, doing everything right. But do it right, and you can do it just the same as they are. And it's a fraction of the cost, which cost is the thing that kills us. I mean, we're not making a fortune.
1: What is the difference between a synthetic and an organic treatment? Can you sort of talk me through the specifics of that?
0: The way they kill. Basically, the synthetics kill in a certain way. They affect the nervous system, and that's the way they work. Whereas the organics actually they actually get inside the varroa and actually kill from the inside, I believe. They actually basically almost cook them. It's not nice. Look, doesn't matter which way you kill them. The hardest thing is we're trying to kill an insect off an insect.
2: Loxton beekeeper Ian Cass speaking. The Australian Bee Honey Industry Council Chief Executive, Danny Lefevre, says improving access to cost-effective treatments is one step to prevent beekeepers exiting the industry. He explains how the different treatments work and the APVMA limits on their use.
3: So we know the two key synthetic treatments, when I say treatments, modes of actions, there's four products attached to two different modes of actions that our beekeepers have available to them in Australia. They are very commonly used globally products. They're very easy to use and reliable. They provide very high efficacy, but they can provide residues in wax and honey, potentially, if they're misused. But when you look at the organic compounds, they're already naturally occurring in some hives and honey, depending on the acid. But they are harder to use. They do cause injuries to bees if they're not used in the right conditions and as per label. But they are much harder to build resistance to because they work on multiple pathways within the varroa mites to kill them. So the mites really struggle to develop resistance to those chemicals. And in fact, there's been no recorded cases globally of resistance to those acids.
1: How often are beekeepers allowed to use organic treatments compared to synthetic treatments every year, for instance?
3: So in Australia, we operate in a very tight regulatory system that's controlled by the Australian Pesticide and Veterinary Medicines Authority, the APVMA. The process for bringing these products to market for beekeepers to be able to use is a combination of emergency permits and full registrations. In Australia, we have Apivar, with full registration, which is a synthetic miticide, and Thymol, which is a organic option with registration. The rest of the products at the moment are on permits. The permits are assessed by the APVMA, so an applicant for a permit can be a department or an association or the manufacturer, apply to the APVMA stating the use that they want to use those products for, why they need a permit for those, and provide all the data to support the claim to say that it is safe for humans, the environment, bees and the honey we produce. The APVMA just assesses those applications on a case-by-case merit-based system and assesses the data to ensure that what the claim is supported by scientific data. If the data is incomplete or it's not supported in terms of the claim, then they can't make that claim. And so in Australia, we have a number of permits in play, including permits for the use of oxalic acid and formic acid. And there are some restrictions in terms of those uses. And it's up to the permit holder to provide that additional information to the APVMA to satisfy that scientific rigour in terms of its safety. We're aware of some of those permits not providing as greater flexibility as we'd like, and we're working to resolve that through gathering additional data to supply.
2: Yeah, so that oxalic treatment, for example, you sort of mentioned potentially limits on that. Are there times where that might only be allowed to be used once a year at the moment? Is that correct?
3: So oxalic acid's under a couple of permits. So through the delivery mechanism of dribbling and vaporisation is through a product called Apiboxal on a permit. There's limitations on how many times you can use those per year. And then the other permit we have is through a company called Alumcap, which is oxalic acid slow-release strips, which is also limited to a single use a year. And that's because the data's not there. Oxalic acid strips is unique. It's not registered anywhere in the world except for a recent registration of a product in the US. And so whilst there's been a long history of use, it's not been registered where it's been used globally. So there's not a lot of regulatory data behind that to support it. And so the regulators will always act with a high level of caution where there's not long-standing registrations for those products.
4: That is Danny Lefebvre there. He's the Chief Executive of the Australian Honeybee Industry Council, and he was ending that report from Jackson Byrne. We've got a couple of statements, one of those provided to the ABC by the Federal Department of Ag, Fisheries and Forestry. Its statement said, ongoing management of varroa mite, including treatment decisions, is the responsibility of state and territory governments and industry. It says governments are continuing to manage varroa mite through established national bee biosecurity and surveillance arrangements focused on slowing spread and supporting effective management. In a statement, South Australia's Department of Primary Industries says the full range of APVMA-approved treatments are available free of charge to registered beekeepers who have notified PIRZA of varroa mite in their apiaries. PIRZA said while it had not received any reports of resistance to treatments in South Australia, sampling indicated that there are resistant varroa populations here in South Australia. PIRZA also said South Australia did not have enough managed hives within the state to support large-scale pollination events, and therefore imported hives are required. If you want to read more on this story that Jackson's put together, head to abc.net.au/rural. Right now, it is 18 minutes to one.
5: 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ABC Your Say is your chance to join the conversation. 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
4: You're with Selena Green on the Country Hour today. Well, helium, it's flowing again in Australia for the first time since 2023. Well, since then, when the nation's only plant up in the Northern Territory shut down when supply ran out, Australia's been importing all of its helium. But since then, an exploration company has been touting plans to extract what it calls world-class levels of helium on the York Peninsula, along with natural hydrogen. Gold Hydrogen says there's increasing domestic and global demand for both helium and hydrogen, with more recent international shortages sparked by the Middle East war. Well, today the company gave a major update on its operations here in South Australia, and our rural reporter Isabella Kelly was on site, where she spoke with Gold Hydrogen's managing director Neil McDonald to find out, well, where it's all at.
6: Yeah, it's very exciting that we've been able to do our activities, and we're the only company at the moment since 2023 when helium stopped getting produced in Australia that we've been able to flow helium to the surface, process it, separate it and put it into gas cylinders. And that's amazing to be able to do that.
7: How important is helium, and how important is it that Australia has a sovereign capability there?
6: It's so important to have helium as for Australia use. There's none being produced in Australia since 2023, and with the Iran conflict, that has removed 30% of all helium supply around the country. And as part of that, you know, some countries have actually stopped exporting. So there's a world shortage of helium with a growing demand with, you know, uses that include AI, data centres. It's the best cooling agent possible that is needed, and you can't man-make helium. So as an example, prices for helium have gone from $400 a unit to over $1,000 a unit, and we're reliant on it solely, and there's many uses we need it for. People don't realise it's not just party balloons and squeaky voices. People touch things that have needed helium every day of their life. The most important one that helium, in my opinion, is used for is the medical industry. MRIs cannot operate unless there's helium. And there's a shortage of helium around the world and Australia. It'd be horrible to think that people weren't able to get MRI and medical help because there's no helium, or their processes got deferred and delayed. But it's also used primarily as well, like your mobile phone, when you pick it up in the morning when you wake up, helium's required to help make mobile phones. Helium's helped to make a lot of electronics and computers, industrial. And when it comes to defense, you cannot do submarines without requiring helium. They're integral, and for other defense purposes. So there's many uses in industrial, medical, and technology that helium's required for. And you cannot man-make it. There's only a finite resource.
7: So what's Australia's helium supply look like at the moment?
6: We have zero helium being produced in this country at the moment. It's all imported from elsewhere, you know, at premium prices to get it here. We are hoping with our results to date of what we've achieved of flowing it to surface, separating and capturing it, that within 18 months that we'll be able to help start supplying the Australian demand for helium and graduate and build our way up through that process to get more helium into the domestic market. And eventually, you know, we believe that there's enough helium here that could also be exported.
7: Yeah, so how, and I suppose when, will you know how much helium you have here on this site?
6: It's ongoing. We've got a 60-day program for our various wells that we're testing, and we've got a lot of data, and that data will get assessed later this year, and it will give us good indications of what our short-term helium that we have here that could be produced. And then with our other data that we've done over the last couple of years, we'll be able to work out what we have moving forward that is prospectively there and probably there. So yeah, it all comes together. We're getting there. It takes time. And hopefully with all this success that we're achieving, that we're ticking all the boxes.
7: I understand you're also working towards hydrogen here and green methanol. Can you tell me a bit about that and what's happening there?
6: Yeah, so the original project was founded off the back of 100-year discoveries where they're looking for oil, and they found natural hydrogen as opposed to man-made. This is naturally formed in the ground, and it had purities up to 90%, which is exceptional. We have confirmed that and got purities up to, you know, 97% for natural hydrogen. So instead of digging mines, building solar panels, making hydrolysis machines and using water to make what they call green hydrogen, you know, it's factory made, this is just naturally formed. So the commercial advantages are very strong, that it can be produced for a lot less than what it costs to make other forms of man-made hydrogen. Now, that can be used for energy. The hydrogen can be used for cars, transportation, trucks, buses, but it can also be turned into ammonia, fertilizer, but also green methanol. So methanol's been around for centuries, and the beauty of methanol is when it's burnt or used as an energy source, it makes no emissions or minimal emissions. The shipping world, including Maersk Shipping, they're all going to transition from diesel-powered vessels, which are a huge carbon emitters, and to get to net zero to reduce emissions, they're largely going to green methanol. Now, green methanol is hydrogen, and let's call it natural hydrogen, because we can do a competitive advantage, and you add to it carbon. And on this peninsula, there's an enormous amount of wheat heads. So when the wheat is harvested, it's left with wheat heads, that and wheat stalks, that is burnt you know, gathered up and burnt, or occasionally made for hay bales or, you know, farming stuff. But we can use that, we can recycle that to make green methanol. So natural hydrogen plus, you know, bioorganic waste, instead of being burnt, we can turn into green methanol. And that can be used for energy, powering industrials, and shipping world as an example. And Mitsubishi Gas Chemical, one of our strategic investors, is very interested in doing this. They're one of the third or fourth largest producer of methanol in the world. So there's a big market for it.
4: That is the Managing Director of Gold Hydrogen, Neil McDonald. He was speaking there with Isabella Kelly, giving us an update on their hydrogen exploration project and helium exploration project on the York Peninsula, which is near Milton. It is 10 minutes to one. You're with Selena Green today on The Country. Earlier we were talking about bird flu and the latest detections here in South Australia, also now in Victoria, and we crossed to Kangaroo Island, where unfortunately there have been a number of suspected cases there. A text that's come in on the text line, which is 0467 922 783. This texter says, surely we should be limiting access to roosting areas for crested terns and cleaning footwear, etc., of excrement to limit spread. Listeners says they've been hearing none of this from the experts. Since we're also speaking about bird flu, you can say that the ABC has just confirmed with the ACCC that it is continuing its pause on taking enforcement action for breaches of free-range labelling standards. The ACCC says that chief veterinary officers in several states have recommended that farmers voluntarily house free-range hens. And due to this, the ACCC, the Australian Competition and Consumer Commission, has paused taking enforcement action for breaches of free-range labelling standards. That pause was originally meant to be lifted after the 17th of July, but it has continued.
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4: Well, with funding secured, the CSIRO has been given the green light to start working on the next strain of Khaleesi virus to be released into the feral rabbit population. Any new strain is still, well, a decade away at least, but scientists are already thinking further down the road with the use of genetic biocontrols. In theory, this could eradicate the European rabbit. Dr. Tanya Strever has been working on rabbit biocontrol for a couple of decades at the CSIRO, and she says with technological advances, they can now develop new strains of viruses faster and with less rabbits.
8: So we are now finally in a position where we can grow the virus in cell culture. And now that puts us in a position where we can now apply a selection pressure, so basically guide processes of natural selection towards antigenic variants or towards the virus changing its surface, so it may be able to partially overcome immunity to the existing viruses. So we're doing that by growing the virus, by passaging the virus over and over again in the presence of neutralizing antibodies. And we're basically simulating what can happen in the wild. Anyway, we're just guiding it and we're accelerating it. And we're now only able to do this in culture because we managed to crack this problem. So this Khaleesi virus of rabbits, it's one of these viruses that really does not like to grow in regular cell culture. So it took us a while, but eventually we succeeded in getting a robust tissue culture system going. And that for the first time in 40 years since these viruses were discovered enables us to actually grow them really, really well outside of a rabbit. Prior to that, every experiment really required infection of a laboratory or wild rabbit.
9: So previously, I guess in years past, you'd have to do a lot more testing on rabbits?
8: Yes, absolutely. So, in fact, we have explored this variant selection process before, almost 12 years ago now, and we did not continue to pursue it because we had to do every single step in a rabbit, which made it very time-consuming and resource-intensive, and obviously we had to use a lot of animals. So now with this culture system, if you imagine a dish where your cells grow, and this dish has, say, like 96 little wells, For certain applications, this one plate with the 96 little indentations can theoretically replace 96 rabbits for certain experiments. So it's a huge step forward in not just, you know, growing this virus and working towards the next virus variant, but also for actually understanding the biology of this virus better, the molecular mechanisms.
9: Where do you see the future of rabbit management, I guess, in Australia? Do you think we're just going to have to continue to release a new strain of the virus every 10 years? And how long can we do that for?
8: In addition to viruses, we're also investigating other lines of work, for example, that are often referred to as gene drives, or we call them genetic biocontrol. So these are novel technologies towards long-term solutions. So they would involve changing the genetic makeup of the rabbits themselves such that they will breed themselves out of existence over time. In a very, very specific manner. So that is very exciting new work that's underway, and we have just commenced looking into that. So, but this technology for mammals is really in its very early stages of development, and while it is probably going to be the long-term future of sustainable rabbit management, we will need a couple of more viruses before this type of technology is ready for deployment, because it will take, it's probably decades away from real world application for rabbits.
9: Wow, so you can like alter the genetics of the rabbits so they, yeah, breed less or infertile? How does that work?
8: A genetic mechanism could be introduced that skews the rates of inheritance such that all the offspring would be either male or all the female offspring would be sterile. So, and this would then, you know, it would be transmitted by reproduction. The males would be the carriers. And over time, the proportion of males in the population would increase to the point where the population then ultimately collapses. So that's probably the easiest theoretical way of explaining how this could potentially work.
9: So could you eradicate European rabbits in Australia with genetic biocontrol?
8: It's such an exciting technology that makes it at least theoretically possible. Theoretically, yes. But as I said, this technology is in very, very early stages of development for mammals. So proof of concept has been achieved in the mouse model. It has yet to be transferred to rabbits, but it's something that we're very actively investigating here at CSIRO. And hopefully, the long-term future will be utilising these tools.
4: That is Dr. Tanya Strever there. She's a senior principal research scientist at the CSIRO, talking to rural reporter Annie Brown. 3 minutes away from the 1 o'clock news. And finally today, well, let's get up to speed with the results from this week's Mount Compass sale. And Brooke Neindorf has those numbers. Hi, Brooke.
10: Hi, Selena. Numbers increased by around 150 head as agents offered 509 live weight and open auction cattle. The usual trade and processor buyers were active, along with specialty butchers, feeders and restockers, providing steady competition. Quality was again extremely mixed, as a fair to average quality offering of yearlings sold to a slightly dearer trend. Cows of all weights and grades sold to an easier trend, with bulls mostly firm. Feeder steers sold from 480 to 569 cents, as heifers ranged from 424 to 597 cents a kilo. Yearling steers sold from 429 to 575 cents, with heifers ranging from 350 to 579 cents a kilo. Grown steers sold from 350 to 520 cents, with heifers ranging from 330 to 480 cents a kilo. Medium weight beef cows sold from 320 to 377 cents, with dairy breeds ranging from 229 to 347 cents a kilo. Heavy beef cows sold from 345 to 440 cents, with dairy breeds ranging from 300 to 380 cents a kilo. And bulls sold from 340 to 441 cents a kilo. And this market was reported remotely via the agent's online auction platform, and these numbers were provided by John Traeger, FamilyAid's National Livestock Reporting Service.
4: Thanks for that, Brooke. Well, that is it for the Country Hour for today. Selena Green with you today, and I'll be back with you tomorrow at noon we'll do it all over again. In the meantime, if you'd like to listen back to any of our episodes, well, you can find us on ABC Listen, and you can also find all of our episodes as podcasts on our website. If you just search South Australian Country Hour, and you'll find all of them there. And if you want some good reading material, well, there's plenty of that also to be found. All you need to do is head to abc.net.au/rural. Have a great rest of your afternoon. It's 1 o'clock. It's time for the news.
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13: ABC News with Isabel Damon. Good afternoon. SA's police commissioner says it was a difficult decision to call off the search for a missing baby boy believed to have died in a murder-suicide. The three-month-old's mother and toddler sister were found dead in waters near Port Macdonald in SA's southeast on Monday. Police have said the infant could not have survived this long, and weather conditions have reduced the likelihood of finding his body. Commissioner Grant Stevens has told 891 ABC Adelaide there will be a coronial inquest.
14: We're collecting information and evidence for the coroner, and that's all part of that, and it's not appropriate for me to elaborate or discuss those interactions. That will be information provided as a part of the report to the coroner.
13: The SA government says it'll apply to the Employment Tribunal for arbitration after public sector nurses and midwives rejected its latest pay offer. Treasurer Tom Koutsantonis says the offer included a wage increase of 16% by mid-2028. But the nurses' union says its members are disappointed the government failed to agree to count newborn babies as individual patients. In the state's public hospitals, newborns are not included in patient-to-staff ratios. Mr Koutsantonis says negotiations have gone as far as they can.
15: We care about our nurses, we want them to have a pay increase, but we also care about taxpayers. And what we've been able to do is structure an enterprise agreement offer that balanced the needs of taxpayers and nurses. And we felt that both were winners.
13: The finance minister is defending the federal government's decision to end the cut in the fuel excise, saying the relief was always meant to be temporary. The current 16% litre discount, as well as the cut to the heavy vehicle road user charge, will end midnight on Sunday, something the government foreshadowed last month. Speaking to Channel 9, Katie Gallagher has acknowledged the price of oil has been particularly uncertain.
16: The decision around reducing the fuel excise was a temporary decision. It was taken initially when those prices for petrol in particular really skyrocketed after following the outbreak of war in the Middle East.
13: The Communications Minister, Annika Wells, is welcoming court action against Optus following the telco's major outage last year. The Australian Communications and Media Authority is alleging Optus breached its legal obligations because customers couldn't access emergency calls. Hundreds of calls to 000 failed during the 14-hour outage in September last year, which has also been linked to two deaths. Optus says it would be inappropriate to comment on current legal matters. Australia's eSafety Commissioner is taking messaging app Telegram to court, accusing it of failing to remove terrorist and violent extremist content from its platform. Jack McKay reports.
17: eSafety is alleging the messaging app failed to detect, deter and disrupt material promoting terrorism on its platform. The watchdog also claims the content remained publicly accessible on Telegram long after users had reported it. Commissioner Julie Inman-Grant says the case concerns content linked to some of the most notorious acts of extremist violence in recent history,
18: including depicting the Christchurch and Buffalo attacks, as well as ISIS beheadings and executions.
17: The maximum penalty for breaching the law is more than $55 million.
13: Marion's outdoor pool will remain closed over spring and summer for major renovations. Mayor Chris Hanna says the pool's plant room, which is about 50 years old, will need significant repairs. He's told 891 ABC Adelaide the exact extent of the works is unknown.
19: In relation to the actual plant and machinery, look, that's predictable stuff. But what's under the tiles and how many leaks, how bad the cracks are, etc., that is something that literally remains to be seen.
13: 20-year-old South Australian shot putter Marley Raikiwasa has made her Commonwealth Games debut. The former Tyndale Christian School student finished sixth in the women's shot put on day three with a throw of 16.13 metres. It's the longest Australian female throw in 38 years. Matt from the school has told 891 ABC Adelaide it's an incredible achievement.
12: She was a very, very, very dedicated student. She'd be away a lot. So the dedication that it took from this young lady was just unbelievable. And the achievement that she's got from it is finally paying off, which is amazing.
13: South Australia's weather now. Port Lincoln, 14 cloudy. Port Pirie, 15 cloudy. Renmark, 14 cloudy. Mount Gambier, 13, a possible shower. Adelaide, a top of 14 today and partly cloudy conditions. It's currently 13 degrees. Tomorrow, 15 and cloudy. Saturday, 15 degrees, mostly sunny. This is ABC News.
20: Good afternoon. Welcome to The World Today. Nice to have your company. I'm Andy Park, coming to you from Gadigal Land in Sydney. This Thursday, a federal MP charged with assault after an incident at a Thai festival in Darwin. And a new blood test to detect Alzheimer's, now Australia's leading cause of death.
21: The earlier we diagnose someone, we know that gives people more time to process the diagnosis, time to do the things that they really want to do with their families, with their friends, give them the opportunity to plan and be active in that planning for the future.
20: An interaction at a Darwin Thai festival is at the centre of assault allegations, leading to a federal Labor MP being charged. Luke Gosling, the member for Solomon, was today arrested over the alleged incident involving controversial NT Administrator David Connolly. NT reporter Olivana Lathouris joins me now. Olivana, have police released any more details about this alleged incident today?
22: Yeah, good afternoon. No, this is really such a quickly developing, evolving story, and we still don't really have a great amount of detail on what is alleged to have happened at this event. But we do know that police have arrested Mr. Gosling at his home this morning, and he has now been charged with two counts of assault on the administrator or judges. That's a specific charge under Northern Territory law. He was in police custody this morning, but has since left. He has said that he's cooperating with police. And in the past, when these allegations first surfaced last week, he categorically denied any allegations against him. He said these allegations were ridiculous, and even denied having had any real interactions with the Northern Territory Administrator David Connolly since he was appointed late last year.
20: There's been some fresh statements made in the wake of this arrest, Olivana. What's been said?
22: Yeah, so potentially one of the more interesting statements that have been made, of course, many people we've contacted have just said that this is now something that is before the courts. It's a legal process, and so it wouldn't be appropriate to comment further. But Mr. Gosling's lawyer, Marty Ost, who is quite a prominent lawyer here in the Northern Territory, spoke outside the police station this morning, and he said that there was a real concern that there's a degree of politicisation into how the matter had been handled. Essentially, he said that it was disappointing that police had resorted to their arrests, power of arrest, sorry, instead of just, you know, issuing a notice for Mr. Gosling to appear before the courts. But he did say that the charge is completely and utterly denied and that it is going to be contested. A spokesperson for the Prime Minister, Anthony Albanese, again said that this was a legal process that was underway and that it would be inappropriate to comment any further on it.
20: And what is next likely to happen in that legal process?
22: Well, now Mr. Gosling is due to appear in the Darwin local court on September 1st, so tomorrow, and it'll just be a wait and see to see what unfolds now. No doubt it's going to be a fairly lengthy legal process, as is the case very often, but clearly from that statement from his lawyer, Marty Ost, we know that those charges are going to be contested.
20: Olivana Lathouris in Darwin reporting there. The Safety Commissioner has taken action against the messaging app Telegram for not taking steps to remove terror-related content. The Commissioner has launched federal court proceedings against the app, alleging the platform left videos of mass shootings and executions up for weeks after they were first flagged. Julie Inman-Grant says Telegram has failed to comply with its obligations under Australian law. Rachel Mealy reports.
0: Telegram is a Russian messaging app with more than 1 billion users and ranks as the fourth most popular messaging app worldwide. But it's fallen foul of Australia's eSafety Commissioner for hosting extreme content. And Julie Inman-Grant is now taking the popular platform to court.
1: We have alleged that Telegram has failed to detect, deter and disrupt pro-terror material on its service, has failed to remove pro-terror material

0: extremist events.
1: This case concerns content linked to some of the most notorious acts of known extremist violence in recent history, including depicting the Christchurch and Buffalo attacks, as well as ISIS beheadings and executions, and other horrific material used for propaganda and for radicalization.
0: She says Australians are facing a heightened security environment following last year's Bondi terrorist attack and the continuing assessment by ASIO that the nation's terrorism threat level remains probable.
1: It is more important than ever that digital platforms meet their obligations to protect the Australian community. Australians have the right to expect that services operating and generating revenue in this country are responsible for preventing platforms from being used to spread material that can radicalize, incite violence, and cause real-world harm.
0: In the event that the federal court finds against Telegram and it fails to pay a fine the court sets, the eSafety Commissioner says she could then apply to the court to have the platform shut down in Australia.
1: Under circumstances like this, we could apply to the federal court and ask that the service be ceased. We've never used those powers. We'll see how this all plays out and whether that kind of action is warranted.
0: Dr. Josh Ruse is an associate professor of politics at Deakin University and an expert on extremism.
2: So we're talking here about an encrypted messaging app that its advocates would say promotes free speech, but anyone who works in security or is concerned with extremism would be able to tell you, is a pretty abhorrent place.
0: Dr. Ruse says Australia has taken one small step, but now needs other nations to join into a coordinated campaign.
2: If they want to do any form of business in Australia, it makes it tougher for them. I think governments have to be coordinated in their approaches internationally, and I think there is some movement towards that. Ultimately, I think governments are coming to realise that it's only through true international coordination they're going to be able to take on these malevolent actors. And Telegram is, for all intents and purposes, an actor that consistently refuses to regulate any meaningful sense when it comes to violent extremism and terrorist content.
3: That's Deakin University terrorism expert Dr. Josh Ruse, ending that report by Rachel Mealy, and the ABC has sought a response from Telegram. Well, soon you'll be able to get a simple blood test to detect Alzheimer's disease early. It is the leading cause of death in Australia, with more than 1 million of us expected to be diagnosed by 2065. Experts say the test is an important tool for better managing the debilitating brain disease. Catherine Gregory here.
4: As a geriatrician who regularly sees patients with dementia and Alzheimer's, Professor Susan Curl knows firsthand how devastating the diagnostic process can be.
5: It's always the family that have noticed things. Classically, it's remembering conversations. It's short-term memory initially, but occasionally we will see people who present with perhaps symptoms of anxiety or depression that they haven't had in the past.
4: That's why she's excited about a new diagnostic blood test known as p-tau-217 that can pick up Alzheimer's in people who already have symptoms.
5: It's a level of p-tau, which is a protein in the blood, but that tells us that there is amyloid in the brain, and it's the amyloid and tau together that cause the symptoms of Alzheimer's disease. So this test is telling us there's amyloid in the brain.
4: The blood tests will be rolled out clinically later this year and will be processed by the new Asia-Pacific Centre for Excellence for Alzheimer's Diagnosis, launched today. Prime Minister Anthony Albanese says it's an important breakthrough, with dementia a leading killer in Australia.
6: This is a tragedy that can hit so many families, and this breakthrough today is really important and provides hope at a time where I think the world needs more hope and less fear.
4: Neurologist Dr. Emma Devaney oversees the new centre.
7: So it's really going to help and transform how we diagnose these conditions, allow us to make that diagnosis much earlier.
4: Diagnosing Alzheimer's requires cognitive and memory tests based on symptoms, and sometimes expensive brain scans to check for shrinkage or the presence of amyloids. But it's not always definitive. This blood test provides another tool to make a diagnosis.
7: The earlier we diagnose someone, we know that gives people more time to process the diagnosis, time to do the things that they really want to do, give them the opportunity to plan and be active in that planning for the future. We do now have some drugs come to market that are disease modifying.

0: then that they can't alter the trajectory, change the progression of disease. They're not cures, but they can slow down, even modestly, that disease trajectory. And we know the sooner we treat people, the earlier we treat them with these types of therapies, the better they do.
1: Changes in the brain of someone who has Alzheimer's disease occurs about 20 to 30 years before symptoms even emerge. But the blood test can't do population screening for those early years yet. It's only useful for someone who has symptoms.
2: It's a great way to rule out or rule in Alzheimer's as the cause of significant memory problems.
1: Professor Michael Woodward is the honorary medical advisor to Dementia Australia and says for a screening blood test to work, there needs to be effective preventative treatments. Currently, there are some drugs that only help slow the progress of the disease.
2: We are testing the hypothesis that if we use these drugs even before symptoms, we can stop symptoms developing. We can prevent people developing the symptoms of Alzheimer's by removing the amyloid at an early stage. That's being tested. So these blood tests and other tests are being used to detect those people who have an amyloid protein building up 20 years before symptoms. But that's in the testing, the research phase, not in the clinical phase yet. I think in the not too distant future, the trials that are currently underway are positive, this will become a screening test. So potentially people will have a blood test at the age of 50, just like you might have them now to look for other forms of severe disease.
3: That's Professor Michael Woodward, the honorary medical advisor to Dementia Australia. Ending that report by Catherine Gregory. I'm Andy Park. 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Subscribe to the podcast for all our stories. Just search for The World Today. Overseas now, and fighting has flared again on multiple fronts in the war between the United States and Iran, with US President Donald Trump making an expletive-filled threat to give the Iranians a beating. Oil prices have risen again in the wake of these latest exchanges as hopes dim for a resolution to the crisis disrupting international trade. Nick Grimm reports.
4: Missiles that Iranian state television claims are being launched against American forces in Jordan. Elsewhere, drones attacked two vessels in Egypt, a US-owned floating storage facility and a Greek-owned tanker. And in Iraq, US and Saudi forces combined to hit Iranian-backed militias, suspected of firing drones against oil facilities in the region over the past 2 days. At least 20 local fighters and 6 Iranian advisers were killed. Mourners at a funeral chanting, "America is the biggest Satan and America is the enemy of God." This man says the attack is condemned by the Iraqi people. Tribal dignitaries and others at this funeral condemn this aggression.
5: President Trump speaking to Fox just moments ago.
4: The United States is warning there's more to come.
6: President Trump tells Fox News about Iran, "We are going to beat the effing S out of them." He went on to say, "We'll be hitting them hard. They're going to get a beating."
4: Donald Trump later following up with this on the latest tit-for-tat exchanges.
7: "We're going to be hitting them very hard because it's our turn to hit them. They know it's coming. They're asking us not to do it, but it's our turn. And we'll see if we get there with an agreement at some point, but we're going to hit them very hard."
4: But there's defiance on the streets of the Iranian capital mixed with pessimism for the future. This Iranian says, "Honestly, given the bad faith we've seen from America and Israel, I don't think there will be peace. And even if there is a peace agreement, they wouldn't stick to it." Another man says, "In my opinion, the war will continue and even spread further. World War III will happen and it will cause the whole world to get involved." That's a concern shared by the United Nations. Farhan Haq is deputy spokesman for the UN Secretary General.
8: "If the parties do not return to negotiations, you could have a widening of the conflict. And that seems to be what has been happening in recent hours. The one thing we don't want to see is any expansion of the conflict. So having more parties involved in the fighting, having the fighting spread to a larger number of countries, all of these are adverse developments and could get us into a much worse situation even than before."
4: It comes as Israeli Prime Minister Benjamin Netanyahu has been in Washington, where he's reportedly urged the United States to ramp up its military strikes against Iran. But some observers argue that would be a mistake. Danny Citrinovitz is a senior fellow at Tel Aviv's

0: Institute for National Security Studies. He spent more than two decades serving in Israel Defense Intelligence.
1: So I think that we have to determine or try or to rethink about how we are defining winning. Because yes, you can win on the battlefield, you can hit Iran every day, but strategically, as long as this regime is there and controlling the straits, you're losing. So I think in that regard, winning militarily doesn't say anything, because in the end of the day, you have to think what's happening on a strategical standpoint. And obviously, in that, when you see what's happening now, definitely Iran is winning and not losing.
0: Even so, he believes the next move belongs to the U.S. president.
1: But I think everybody's waiting now for President Trump's decision what to do. He can escalate, and then the Iranians will escalate as well. Or he can return back to negotiation, but then we'll have to accept the Iranian demands in terms of their control over the straits. So I think that we are some sort of a limbo, and everybody's waiting for Trump's decision.
0: A guessing game with high stakes for both sides and the entire world.
2: Nick Grimm reporting there, and since Nick filed that report, the US Central Command has said it's carried out a new wave of heavy strikes in Iran, targeting military command centres, military and drone facilities, and coastal surveillance and defence sites. Back home to Australia now, and Aboriginal and Torres Strait Islander children are spending an average of 2 months in detention before they've even been sentenced, according to new data from the Productivity Commission. The latest figures on Australia's Closing the Gap target shows the rate of First Nations young people held without a sentence is rising rather than falling. Youth justice advocates say Australia is failing First Nations children. Bridget Fitzgerald reports.
3: For workers on the ground, the latest youth detention statistics come as no surprise. But for Nick Espy, the General Manager of NATSERLS, National Aboriginal and Torres Strait Islander Legal Services, that doesn't make them any less shocking.
4: It correlates with exactly what we see on the ground. Our members across all states and territories are increasingly seeing numbers of adults and yes, more concerningly, the number of kids being incarcerated, being remanded in custody.
3: Annual Closing the Gap data from the Productivity Commission shows there's been very little progress on the target of a 30% reduction in First Nations children in detention by 2031. In the past 5 years, there's been an increase in the rate of children held behind bars, waiting for either trial, sentencing or a bail decision, from 69% to 76%. Nick Espy says the rise has come as states and territories have introduced more punitive laws around youth crime, such as the Northern Territory lowering the age of criminal responsibility from 12 to 10, and Victoria legislating new adult time for violent crime laws that will apply to children as young as 14.
4: It's governments really trying to fool the broader public into thinking just locking people up will make communities safer. You know, the Northern Territory where I live, for example, if locking people up was going to make our community safer, we'd be the safest place on earth.
3: Nick Espy says there needs to be investment in diversionary programs for young people.
4: We need bail laws that support young people to stay in the community. We need broader access to youth diversion. We need non-custodial options for young people. And yes, we need the age of criminal responsibility to be raised.
3: Catherine Little, the CEO of SNAKE, the peak body for Indigenous children and families, says the data is the result of governments failing to invest in the right places and failing to work with First Nations communities.
5: All of those targets could potentially have been hit if we were moving fast enough, if we were putting investment in the right places at the right time, because the things that cause children to come into contact with juvenile justice systems, out of home care systems, could all be solved in getting in sooner.
3: The National Commissioner for Aboriginal and Torres Strait Islander Children, Sue Ann Hunter, says it's shocking how far Australia is from meeting its targets.
6: As the Productivity Commissioner has stated, we need to double our efforts to make change, particularly for our children. I mean, the rates of out of home care are not changing, if not getting worse. Our youth detention is getting worse. If we don't do something soon, it's just dire for our youth.
3: Some Closing the Gap targets are on track, including in early education. More than 95% of First Nations children are now enrolled in preschool. Malindiri McCarthy is the Minister for Indigenous Australians.
7: It is important to see this milestone achieved, and that is because of the work of the Aboriginal community controlled sector and those involved in the preschool sector. So it is a contribution that shows it can be done.
3: However, the rates for Aboriginal and Torres Strait Islander children assessed as being developmentally on track are falling. Melindiri McCarthy says she'll consider whether to pursue financial penalties through federal funding agreements if the states and territories continue to fail to meet the targets.
7: It will take a case of working with my colleagues to see if I can get support to take that through to Cabinet, but I'm determined to work in that space, yes.
3: Just 4 out of 19 closing the gap targets are either on track or have been met.
2: Bridget Fitzgerald there, and if that story caused you any distress, you can call the Aboriginal and Torres Strait Islander Crisis Support Line. That's 13YARN 139276. Finally this afternoon, imagine discovering a species once thought to be extinct. That's what happened 6 years ago on Norfolk Island when a local found a distinctively shaped snail that hadn't been seen for more than 3 decades. It led to a remarkable breeding program at Sydney's Taronga Zoo with more than 1,000 Campbell's keeled glass snails now settling in to their new home in the rocks and crevices of a secluded valley on Norfolk Island. Here's Tanya Dendrinos.
8: There it goes. This will issue.
9: Amid Norfolk Island's subtropical rainforest, a milestone moment for an ultra-rare species of snail.
8: They all look really good. Welcome to your new home.
9: The final release of more than 1,000 Campbell's keeled glass snails, marking the end of a groundbreaking conservation breeding and reintroduction program that brought the tiny creatures back from the brink of extinction. Taryn Williams-Clough is a senior keeper at Taronga Zoo.
10: The species we've been working with is a critically endangered species of snail from Norfolk Island. In fact, it was thought to be extinct for over 20 years before it was rediscovered alive and well in 2020.
9: The program began in 2021 with just 16 snails that were painstakingly collected on the island and transported more than 1,600 kilometres away to the zoo in Sydney.
10: There were definitely some challenges. It wasn't always smooth sailing, and at one stage we actually got down to 9 individual snails.
9: Taryn Williams-Clough says the reproductive process of the species is particularly interesting.
10: Most terrestrial snails, they lay eggs. Aquatic snails, they tend to have live birth, and for whatever reason, this species has held on to that trait. So they are actually live bearers. They pop a little version of themselves out of a hole in their neck. So it's a genital pore in their neck, and that's where they give birth.
11: One of the distinctive things about it is that you can see there's quite a sharp edge to the shell.
9: Dr. Isabel Hyman is a research scientist at the Australian Museum. She studied the species while doing her PhD and explains how it was rediscovered.
11: I got an email forwarded through from someone on Norfolk Island who had found an unusual snail when he was out looking in the national park. And as soon as I saw it, I realised that it was a species that we thought was extinct. So luckily we were due to go to Norfolk Island for some surveys a month later, and sure enough, it was a living population. It was so thrilling, actually, because I'd spent a long time looking for this species before as a student.
9: Exciting as the discovery was, Dr. Isabel Hyman says it didn't take long to realise the species was still at high risk of extinction.
11: If there was an extremely dry summer that caused high mortality, or if disease came through, or they're also under threat from introduced rats and chickens. And so we felt that something needed to be done. So we spoke to the land managers there, and then we also came back home and spoke to Taronga Zoo about the possibility of collecting an insurance population.
9: That insurance policy leading to a healthy population now calling Norfolk Island home once more. Sam Burridge is a National Park Ranger on the island.
12: For it to be rediscovered and really brought back from the brink, you know, it's really cool and really quite exciting to play that final part where we are sort of bringing that species home and reintroducing it into the wild.
9: He's part of the team monitoring the species post-release and says there have been promising discoveries among a group of 300 snails that were part of an initial release last year.
2: Release the snails. Tanya Dendrinos and Sarah Garethy with that report. And that's all from the World Today team this Thursday. Thanks for your company. I hope you can join me at the same time tomorrow. I'm Andy Park. Have a great day.

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1: And welcome to all of our friends around regional South Australia joining the afternoon program now. Lee Radford with you, of course, because unfortunately the lovely Joe Laverty is still on the sick list. Wishing you well, Joe. May you be back on the radio in super quick double time. People are missing you. However, Joe's misfortune is certainly my good fortune because I just love being in this. It's my happy place. Love talking on the radio. Love spending time and hanging out with you and talking about interesting things. And we're going to be doing much more of that this afternoon. All sorts of topics on the agenda in the next part of the program. We're going to go ultimately up to Lake Eyre at one point and look at just how utterly unique things are in the South Australian outback at the moment. And did you know the World Cup, you know, the soccer grand World Cup that we've just seen in the United States, apparently it's up for sale. Really? How does that work? What does it mean? I'm looking forward to that conversation with one of our soccer greats a little bit later. Very, very shortly, though, we're going to look at a new production, which for a range of reasons, I think, touches some very interesting and current chords in society as we're experiencing things now. First, though, here's a little track from Berlin.

0: My goodness, it's a very long time since I've heard that song, I think. That's from the 80s, isn't it? No More Words. Berlin is the name of the band. I certainly remember the name of the band, that's for sure. You're listening to Afternoons. Lee Radford with you on 891 ABC Radio Adelaide, South Australia and Broken Hill with poor Joe, still on the sick list today. Wishing you well, Joe. But it gives me the chance to talk about all sorts of interesting things. And a few moments ago, I was just reflecting with my guests who I'm about to introduce to you about how much things have changed here at the ABC. We've got a fair bit of space out here at the ABC at Collinswood, and it's now being put to much better uses, I think. A lot of the time, some of these spaces have sat doing very, very little. But, for instance, the State Theatre Company is here at the moment rehearsing for a new production which is coming out called Commentary. And it's given us the chance to speak to two of the key characters in this particular production by the State Theatre, and that is none other than Anna Steen and Guyton Grantley. Good afternoon and welcome to you both.
1: Hi, Lee.
2: Hi, Lee. Thanks for having us.
0: How are rehearsals going?
2: Rehearsals are going well. We're coming to the end of week two,
0: moving
2: towards the end of the first pass of the play and, diving a little deeper every day.
0: Great. And when do you actually have to be fully up to speed? When's opening night?
1: 21st is the first preview, so that's the first time we need to have an actual audience. But opening night's the 25th of August.
0: Tell us about this production. I've read little bits and pieces, and it seems to me that it hits on some really interesting themes. Tell us a little bit more about it.
1: I keep saying this to people. It's really hard to figure out the elevator pitch.
2: It's a wild ride of a play.
1: I think I just jump off and then I just keep moving. So, I don't know, commentary. Let's think about that. Let's look at comments. Let's look at the media. Let's look at art these days is a very polarizing place. What you can say and what you can't say. What's black and what's white? There's no more grey areas, really. There's no spaces in between. And this looks at the idea of, does the truth even matter anymore? Is it just more who's controlling the narrative?
0: Mm.
1: And, you know, who's speaking up, who's speaking the loudest, and who's being silenced, and who's, you know, been silenced for good? And also, I guess, the story now, the news today, is what's in the comments. It's in the commentary. The commentary has become the narrative. The commentary has become what the news is about.
0: Yeah.
2: And the play explores a film that was made 20 years ago that is now being re-released at the Adelaide Film Festival, and how both the making of that film and the thematics of that film are seen through a different lens 20 years into the future from when the film was made. So the conversations around the film itself and things that happened during the making of the film and how we perceive that today are quite fascinating.
0: I think this is really going to resonate because, Guyton, you were talking about controlling the narrative, and that is all around us now. I mean, governments are flat out controlling the narrative all of the time. They only want you to know their version of the story when they want you to know it.
1: Mm-hmm.
0: But that applies to lots of other things as well, doesn't it? I mean, it's hard to see the wood for the trees now.
1: Yeah. And, you know, if you don't like it, you just declare it fake news.
0: Yeah.
1: And it's what are we supposed to believe anymore? And it's just who's yelling loudest. So and I think in terms of the actual plot of our story, our play, it as Anna was saying, it's about people being tried for acts they performed in a time of the past in now when the rules have changed in the future. And is that okay? And like you said, we look back to the past through a different lens.
2: Yeah, and how do we be accountable for the things that that happened in the past? And I think in the play, Nick, the central character that Guyton plays, is surrounded by 6 women who all have different questions that they're asking him to answer in different ways, and it's
0: right.

0: Yeah, it's not.
1: Yeah, it looks at the willingness of the middle-aged white male to come on board and have that conversation, and the conversation that needs to be had as well. I think I'm really excited about this because I think it's going to start. The commentary on our play, will be very interesting.
2: I bet it will be. Interesting play on words. Can you tell us a bit more about your character, Guyton? Because it is the key character in the production, isn't it?
1: My character's name's Nick, and he's a film lecturer at Flinders. 20 years ago, he made a film called Low, and it won the Berlin Bear, the Silver Bear at Berlin Film Festival, which is a pretty big deal.
2: Yeah.
1: The film, in a nutshell, is about a young man pursuing an underage girl. When they got back from Berlin, his partner, his filmmaking partner, was arrested for doing something very similar. He was never convicted. It never went to court. But because of the noise that was created, the film was cancelled and never got its release. So now, 20 years later, the Adelaide Film Festival is having a special section called Homegrown, where they have decided to relaunch this film 20 years later and give it its voice. Nick doesn't think that's a good idea.
2: Why doesn't Nick think that's a good idea?
1: Come along and find out.
2: We can't give away too much of the plot. What about your character, Anna?
0: So I play Mish, who is Nick's wife. She's a production designer, so high up in the screen industry in her own right. And I also play Anna, who is a journalist, who is asking Nick to answer several questions about the making of the film that are not easy to answer.
2: The intrigue builds.
0: Yes.
2: And there are what did you say, Anna, before? Six women characters.
0: Yes, so there's also Jen, who is played by Sade. Jen is Nick's lover. And also Frankie, who is Hamish, Nick's film partner's daughter.
2: Yeah.
0: And then we have Kate Cheel, who is playing Saskia, who was the actress in the film, Lo, who is now a star in LA, a huge name in the film industry. And she also plays Claire, who is the producer of the Adelaide Film Festival.
1: Yeah, the programmer.
0: Yeah, the programmer.
1: Yeah, yeah.
0: Mm. Yeah.
2: Gosh, the premise there strikes me as really interesting and possibly even more topical now than what the play, what the production says of this event 20 years ago. Because cancel culture, I mean, man, it is something else now, isn't it?
1: I don't know if it's something else. It's
2: well, I think it's appalling. That's my opinion. I probably shouldn't be giving my opinion on the in this context, but it just strikes me that social media is now such a powerful vehicle for people to be cut to shreds by people who don't know them or have had nothing to do with them, and often on very tenuous grounds.
0: And often without people being given a voice.
1: Yes, being given a chance. And I guess that goes back to Petra Kaliva, the director, had a great saying that's, you know, who's yelling loudest and who's being silenced and who's not even getting a chance to speak their side of the story. It's and what is Ashley Flanders, who wrote it, he's got some brilliant lines, you know, that, you know, the peasants have come with their torches, you know, to it's the mob rules.
2: Yeah.
1: And, you know, there's a great character that Anna plays, who's a journalist, who says that, you know, it's, well, actually, Nick says to her, so what? It's all just about who's yelling the loudest and you just egging them on. Everyone yelling, the mob just yelling and you egging them on. There's no kind of space for an actual jury or actual trial.
0: But there is also within the play, you know, the idea of redemption culture, of the pathway to forgiveness, and people are really trying to open doors for Nick to talk about the past and open it up, and there is that road is offered in different

0: different way. So that's also another interesting thing that we're looking at now. Of
1: yeah, that's something I hadn't really ever heard before or thought about, was redemption culture. Mm. You know, cancel culture and redemption culture. And you're right. There's Nick's offered many, you know, olive branches throughout his journey, and which is something that is being built now, isn't it? It's around. Just admit or say sorry, or just, you know, or just learn
0: and open up a conversation.
1: Yeah, have the conversation.
0: Yeah,
1: yeah.
2: Now that is a really good point. It's 14 minutes to 2 this Thursday afternoon. You're on 891 ABC Radio Adelaide, South Australia, and Broken Hill. Lee Radford sitting in for Jay Laverty, and I'm speaking with Guyton Grantley and Anna Steen as well about this production called Commentary. What's it like being in South Australia? Because you guys are from different parts of the country, aren't you? You're not.
0: I'm not. I am from Adelaide.
2: Oh,
0: yeah.
2: Oh, gosh.
0: I spent my childhood in this building, actually, doing radio dramas.
2: Why haven't we ever bumped into each other, Anna?
0: We probably have.
2: I feel like such a goose now.
0: Heather Steen was the producer for radio drama here.
2: Yeah, Heather, very, very well.
0: But Guyton is from Melbourne.
1: I'm from Brisbane. And I live in Melbourne. I live in Melbourne, but my father told me when I arrived here a couple of weeks ago that my name, Grantley, was born in Adelaide. His grandmother, my great-grandmother, was a Packham, and she married Mr. Grantley. And so there was a man called Mr. Grantley here, and he married a lady called Ms. Packham. So I have some heritage here in Adelaide.
2: Well, that kind of rains on my parade a little bit with my next question, because I was going to ask you what your impressions are being here in South Australia, which is relevant to you, Guyton. And so I'll ask you that in a second. But Anna, did you study elsewhere though?
0: I studied at Whopper, so I went to Perth.
2: That's where I went wrong, because I had WA in my mind. So yeah, that's my mistake.
0: Yeah, and I've lived here and there for many years, but I've been back here for a while now.
2: So you love Adelaide?
0: I do love Adelaide.
2: What about you, Guyton?
1: I'm loving it. Look, to be honest, I haven't got the opportunity to get out there that much. We're in rehearsals all day. But I bought a bike off Marketplace as soon as I got here.
2: Oh, did you?
1: I'm staying in the city and I'm riding along the river. Riding out here to Collingswood every day on the bike along the river, and it's just beautiful.
2: Yeah.
1: I went to the markets last weekend. That was really nice.
2: Mm-hmm.
1: And I've been to see a show already at the Arts Centre.
0: Space Theatre.
1: A Space Theatre.
0: Logan Street.
1: Yes, Logan Street, So Logan Street's on at the moment too, everybody, if you want to go see some more. It's a very important story about Adelaide's history.
2: We are blessed in South Australia, I think, with the things that you can do and the productions and things that that come to our state. That arts heritage, very strong, of course, Anna, as you would know, here in South Australia. Guyton, I hear you're also a bit of a cook.
1: I don't mind cooking. Yes, I'm a big fan. I did bring my own knife here. Not here today.
2: I was about to say.
1: Yes.
2: Hang on.
0: He made us all really good focaccia the other day.
1: We spent a year and a half in Italy, my family and I, a couple of years ago. And I've written a book about it, if I can make a shameless plug.
2: Why not?
1: Il Dolce Fiasco. It'll be out in November. So you can read about our whole adventure of moving to Italy and trying to survive one gelato at a time.
2: Yeah. Now, just back to the production, because it is so topical. When was it actually written? Has it just been written?
0: Brand new.
2: It is brand new.
1: This is a new works.
0: Yeah, brand new work. World premiere.
2: Mm.
1: And I wouldn't be surprised if you'll see it all around the world very soon.
0: Yes.
2: Yeah, well, it's going to strike a chord, judging from what you were saying and some of the themes that are being explored in it. It's very, very contemporary.
1: I'm so sorry.
2: That's your phone ringing again. I was thinking, where's that noise coming from?
1: I thought I turned it off. Anyway, moving on.
2: Whoever's ringing Guyton, he's busy at the moment. Can you call back in 10 minutes' time? Where was I going? Oh, because we've certainly had no shortage of, scandals is not the appropriate word, but pretty interesting things happening in the arts sector in recent times. The Bendigo Arts Festival comes to mind, and also more recently here in South Australia, the Adelaide Writers Festival, where, of course, a particular individual was basically canned from coming, and that caused an enormous furor here, resignations from the board and all the rest of it. So this kind of draws on some of those threads, doesn't it, this production?
0: Yeah, it certainly does. I think Ash Flanders is a very clever writer in the way that every single character in this play has flaws. It's a real dance of contradictions.
2: Mm.
0: And so rather than just going, hey, I can just lay blame on that one person, you really do have to question the actions of everyone involved and the situation and the climate in which it occurs. It's very, very cleverly written.
2: Mm-hmm. Mm. Now, this might strike you as a really odd question. It probably is. But what do you enjoy the most? Sort of the rehearsal and the preparation phase with getting a production up and running, or is it when it's actually showtime and you're on stage and you're doing these things? And I ask that question because this will sound weird. As a sportsman a long time ago, I just used to love practice. Like, mm-hmm. I loved the practice side of things. And often I think more than the actual game time. What's it like for you in your business?
1: I think everyone agrees it's the rehearsal, the
0: love
1: practice,
0: the rehearsal,
1: the building, the
0: discovery,
1: growing,
0: the
1: discovery that the making mistakes, the play that comes with that, you know, the safety of, you know, I mean, there's something wonderful about delivering the finished product and hearing the response, like hearing audience laughter and the applause, or the silence, you know, it's very rewarding, but the fun part is in the creation, isn't it?
0: Absolutely. And then, I mean, the performance is wonderful too, because once you bring the audience in, who are essentially another character in the story, and every audience brings their own energy into the theatre. So every night, that's what I love about the theatre, is every night is a completely different night. And they hear things in a different way. And the communication, because it's live and they're there with you, you then sometimes bounce in a different way between each other on stage. And so it's always growing. The rehearsal is the kind of formative moments of the show and the discovery. And then when we share it with an audience, it has its own but different magic.
1: Mm-hmm.
0: Yeah.
2: Someone's just tuned in, I think. They've sent me a text saying, who are your guests? My guests are Guyton Grantley and Anna Steen, and we're talking about this new production that is in rehearsal mode at the moment called Commentary. So if you've just tuned in, that's what we're talking about. And we're just about out of time, but I'm interested to know, what's it like on opening night? Do you get really nervous? Or not?
0: I do. Yeah. I do, yeah, because it's the moment of you sharing this new work that you've created together with an audience for the... I mean, you have previews to sort of get ready for it, but, it's like a birthing in a way.
2: Yeah. Yeah. Big moment.
0: Yeah.
2: And you got...
1: Without doubt, right? But I love the nerves. I love the fear. That's what drives. If I wasn't nervous, then I'd be worried.
0: Yeah, nerves mean you care.
2: I'm interested to hear both of you say that, because I've been in radio for the best part of 40 years. I still get nervous every time I come into a studio or start an interview. So I think that kind of gives you an edge in a way. We are literally pretty much out of time now, but when's opening night?
0: 25th of August.
1: 25th, but you can come see it from the 21st.
2: Okay.
1: Some say that the previews are better because there's even more nerves and it's a bit rough around the edges. And it's...
0: Anything can happen.
1: Yeah.
2: And the venue, just to be absolutely clear about this?
0: Dunstan Playhouse.
2: Of course. I wanted to just make sure I didn't lead anybody up the garden path. Well, congratulations on... I can't say congratulations at this stage, but I wish you every success with this new production called Commentary, playing at the Dunstan Playhouse later next month. And may your rehearsals go wonderfully well, and thank you so much for coming in to tell us about it today.
0: Thanks for having us, Lee.
1: Thank you, Lee. Thanks, mate.
2: Anna Steen and Guyton Grantley. This new production at the Dunstan Playhouse, of course, at the Adelaide Festival Centre later in August. It's called Commentary for so many good reasons, and I think the themes are going to be fascinating. I have to go and buy a ticket. My wife will be delighted. You're listening to Afternoons. Lee Radford with you on 891 ABC Radio Adelaide, South Australia and Broken Hill. The car

0: Oh, Jane says on the text line this afternoon, I love this song by Karen Carpenter. Of course, it is The Carpenters. Yesterday, Once More on 891 ABC Radio Adelaide, South Australia and Broken Hill. And speaking of our last guests that were in here, Emily from Unley says on the text line, looking forward to this play. Enjoyed Guyton in Underbelly many years ago. And another texter makes an interesting point here, which is kind of pertinent to the theme. George from Wakery says, truth is of the ultimate paramount importance as opposed to controlling the narrative, which bends and moulds society towards those who hold power for ultimately their own needs and wants, irrespective of what is good for all of us. Thank you, George. You're listening to Afternoons. Lee Radford with you. Thanks for your company. Time for the news at 2 o'clock.
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0: ABC News with Isabel Damon. Good afternoon. The SA Police Commissioner says he's hopeful a senior constable seriously injured in a stabbing yesterday will be released from hospital today. The officer was stabbed in the neck at Elizabeth East. Her alleged attacker, a 27-year-old man, was shot by police in the leg. Commissioner Grant Stevens has told 891 ABC Adelaide the alleged offender was shot before the officer was stabbed.
1: A violent offender rushed at police with a large knife, and as a result of that he was shot, but he continued, moved past one police officer and managed to stab a senior constable.
0: The state government says it made a strong attempt at trying to reach an agreement with SA nurses and midwives over pay and conditions. The latest offer from the government, which included a 16% pay rise by mid-2028, has been voted down by union members. The union says nurses and midwives determined the offer didn't address issues important to them. Health Minister Blair Boyer says the government will now move on to arbitration.
2: I just hope that during that period we can make sure there isn't any disruption to services in our hospitals, and as the Treasurer said, I thank the union for making sure that hasn't been the case up until now.
0: Federal member for Solomon in the NT, Luke Gosling, has been released on bail after being charged with two counts of assault against the Northern Territory Administrator. Oliver Chaseling reports.
3: The federal MP walked free from Palmerston Police Station shortly before police announced they had charged him over an alleged incident at the NT Thai Festival in Darwin on July 18th. Mr Gosling has strenuously denied allegations he assaulted NT Administrator David Connolly at the community event. He was arrested at his home this morning following police investigations last week, including an hours-long meeting with the administrator. The King's representative has been contacted for comment.
0: The nation's second-largest telco is being sued by the federal court over last year's major network outage, where hundreds of calls failed to reach 000. National Consumer Affairs reporter Michael Atkin has more.
4: The massive Optus outage, which occurred last September, went for almost 14 hours. Customers were unable to call 000, and the outage has been linked to two deaths. The Australian Communications and Media Authority has announced it's suing Optus in the federal court. The ACMA alleges that Optus breached two legal obligations related to emergency calls more than 1,000 times. The maximum penalty for each proven breach is $250,000.
0: Optus says while it's inappropriate to comment on current legal matters, it continues to invest in network resilience. A large-scale oil painting of a prominent Jewish community leader has been voted the People's Choice among this year's Archibald finalists. Artist Michael Zavros says he was inspired to portray Alex Rifchin after finding out he himself has Ashkenazi Jewish ancestry. The portrait depicts Mr. Rifchin standing in the water at a secluded Sydney bay wearing a traditional tefillin. Port Lincoln's swimming champion Carl Chalmers, first swimming coach, says Chalmers has delivered a fantastic result for Australia at the Commonwealth Games. Chalmers and compatriot Ben Ambruster shared gold after identical times in the men's 50 metres butterfly. Australia's men and women then triumphed in the 4x100 medley relay event. Australian Dolphins team coach Sean Curtis says the heat was a nail-biter.
5: He was really happy with how he went last night. I think everyone knows the pressure that he is put under sometimes, and he's certainly a high performer, but yeah, it was a great swim tonight. He executed everything as well as he could and equaled the Australian record.
0: In the AFL, Adelaide Crows head coach Matthew Nix says some changes can be expected to the team lineup this weekend as the Crows travel to take on Essendon on Sunday. Nix says some players like James Peatling and Sam Berry have taken a beating this season, the midfield pair struggling with some groin and foot issues respectively. He says when it comes to managing players, they'll do what's best for the team and the individuals.
6: Sometimes it can be seen as you're flirting with your form, but you need your form at the right times. You've got to be able to win enough games to get there, and then ultimately probably our learnings from last year are it doesn't matter where you finish on the ladder. If you're not in your best nick, ready to play finals footy, well, you can go out pretty quickly.
0: South Australia's weather now. The chance of isolated light showers about the southern agricultural area. Port Lincoln 14 and cloudy. Port Pirie 15 cloudy. Renmark 14 cloudy. Mount Gambier 13, a possible shower. Adelaide a top of 14 degrees and partly cloudy today. It's currently about 14 degrees. Tomorrow 15 and cloudy. Saturday 15 mostly sunny. Sunday 16. ABC News.
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11: And thanks for having me round to your place this afternoon. Thoroughly enjoying Thursday afternoon on ABC Radio. Poor Jo Laverty, though, she's not feeling very well at the moment. And our warmest wishes to you, Jo. May your recovery be speedy. She may be back on the radio tomorrow. So let's keep our fingers crossed and hope that that is the case. And what is it like at your place at the moment? It is July. It is the middle of winter. It is cold. Well, looking out the window here at the ABC at Collinswood, it looks nice out towards the west. There's blue sky out there, but everywhere else it's cloudy. I haven't actually seen the sun, I don't think, for a while. Currently 14.7 degrees in the capital city. Up on top of the range where I live, up towards the summit of Mount Lofty, it's just 6.8 degrees at the moment, and apparently the misery meter says feels like 4.9. So I sure hope that the home fires are burning up there in the hills for when I get home later today. And looking around the state, currently 11.4 degrees in Mount Gambier, 12.8 at Loxton, 10.6 at Clare, 14 degrees in Port Lincoln. If you want some warmth, you need to go north. That makes perfect sense, doesn't it? Up at Oodnadatta at the moment, I think that's the warmest spot currently registering temperatures at the moment. It is a relatively mild 17.1 degrees in Oodnadatta at present. Later in this hour, speaking of Oodnadatta, we're getting pretty close to it. We're heading up to William Creek to talk to a legendary figure of the outback, a legendary bush pilot, and we're going to be talking about Lake Eyre, where it's up to at the moment with an incredible amount of water in it, and the outback more broadly in South Australia, which is just extraordinary at the moment. If you haven't been out of town, you need to head north. You need to go remote. You need to go outback because it's kind of once in a lifetime in many spots at the moment. It really is something to see, and we'll give you a taste of that with Trevor a little bit later in this hour. And the World Cup. The World Cup, it's just happened in the US, it's up for sale. Can you believe that? The World Cup is up for sale. We'll be investigating that very shortly. The song quiz, though, today, here's the tease. What? That didn't even register with me, Stephen. Again, please, sir. Oh, come on, that's just way too hard. That really? That makes no sense to me whatsoever. A third time, I think. My giddy aunt, I couldn't get it yesterday in a pink fit, and today I'm here to tell you, ladies and gentlemen, I have absolutely no idea what the secret song is. So if you think you do, text us 0467 922 891. You can ring in too if you would like to do that, 1300 222 891. But please, the text number 0467 922 891. I have no idea what that is. I've got to hear it once more, please, Stephen. Can you do that? Man, I have no idea. Gosh, I'm stumped. Go to it, though, if you think you do. 0467 922 891. In a moment, we'll be heading to the World Cup, and the future of that very event. Is it really up for sale after this?

That's the Hooters. And we danced. Well, we danced, as they say in the song. I can never bring myself to pronounce it that way. There you go. And we danced. The Hooters on 891 ABC Radio Adelaide, South Australia, and Broken Hill. Lee Radford with you this afternoon. Live radio, it's a wonderful thing. Most of the time it's really, really good, but occasionally things don't work out exactly as you might expect or hope that they would. And I'm hoping to speak to somebody very, very shortly about the prospective sale of the World Cup. Now, I'm not sure whether you've caught up on this in the news today, but apparently FIFA, the international organisation that runs the World Cup, and they have just run it in the United States recently, there is a proposal at the moment to actually sell the World Cup as an event. And the trade-off for organisations in different countries around the world, different soccer countries, would be significant amounts of money flowing into their coffers out of this. Now, the plan really is apparently from Gianni Infantino. Now, he is the head of FIFA, and you may have become familiar with him during the World Cup because, of course, he was the bloke who was seen to be mixing it with Donald Trump quite significantly during this event, because of course the president was keenly involved in this, and there was a little bit of controversy around that at the time as well, which we won't go into now. Nevertheless, this has been described as, in some quarters, as potentially selling the soul of football, selling the soul of soccer. In Europe in particular, it seems some of the reaction to this has been very, very strong indeed, with organisations in a number of countries already saying that this is just outrageous. It cannot go ahead. There are a lot of FIFA members, though. I think 211 countries or something of that magnitude, and they actually have to vote on this in a majority, I understand, for it to become a reality. So we are going to try and unpack that story, because it just does sound quite incredible if we can get our talent on the line fairly shortly. The song quiz, though, a lot of you have got many more ideas than I have today, I've got to tell you. Let's have a look at what some of them have come in as already. And there have been many, I've got to say, many texts. Now, we're going to play some grabs here now. Stephen? Oh, the clue, of course. Is that really a clue? It's just not enough information. I don't know how all of you

0: who are texting in this afternoon are making any sense of that whatsoever. Well, one of our texters says, is it Eye of the Tiger? I'm afraid, dear listener, it is not Eye of the Tiger. But, hey, I can understand why you actually made that guess. Another one, could it be this song?
1: Round, round, get around, I get around, yeah, get around, round, round, I get around.
0: Wow, again, yeah, that's not bad. It's, I presume what we're hearing is the very beginning of the song, isn't it? So, yeah, I can understand why Eye of the Tiger or I Get Around from the Beach Ball, the Beach Boys could actually be construed as that opening note. Jesse's on the line from Tail and Ben Hyler. Hello, Jesse.
2: Hey, how you going?
0: I'm well, thank you, mate. And how's your afternoon at Tail and Bend?
2: Oh, yeah, it's been good.
0: Excellent. What do you think the song could be this afternoon, Jesse?
2: I think the song is You Make My Dreams Come True.
0: Ah, okay. Let's have a listen. Again, Jesse, I think I can. I think that is a good guess, considering how little information there is to go on. But sorry, it is not that song. You Make My Dreams Come True. That's by Hall & Oates, of course. And Steve wonders whether it is this song. It's got a slow build-up. Do you remember this one? A Beatles track? Back in the USSR. No, it's not that song either, Steve. Keep those guesses coming in. Don just has chimed in and said, Back in Black by AC/DC. Lots of guesses coming in. Keep them coming. One more go, Stephen. I want to hear it again. No, honestly, I'm just blank on this today. Hopefully we're off to the World Cup very, very shortly. But between now and then, here's Norah Jones.

0: She's such an interesting vocalist and musician, isn't she? Norah Jones, Don't Know Why. You're listening to Afternoons. Lee Radford with you this Thursday. It's 21 minutes past two.
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0: And the text still rolling in on the mystery song this afternoon on 0467 922 891. And good on you for having a guess. I'm not sure who's going to win this afternoon because, man, I just don't think there is enough information there to go on. I personally need a little bit more. But thank you for all of your texts so far. Keep them coming in and we'll get to what the answer is a little bit later in this hour. Right now, we're going to head north, well into the outback of South Australia. And why, you may ask? Well, at the moment, the outback of South Australia, and in fact vast areas of outback Australia full stop, are just extraordinary. There's been a lot of rain in the last, well, between 6 months and 18 months, depending on where you might choose to go. And it is transformative. It's incredible what happens to arid Australia when you simply add water. And I could tell you a few stories about that myself. But somebody who knows much more than me, including about Lake Eyre and where things are up to with that extraordinary event at the moment, is none other than Trevor Wright. Trevor owns the town of William Creek, basically. Well, certainly the pub, the airline, the caravan park, and much, much more. He joins me now. Hello, Trevor.
4: G'day, Lee. How's it going?
0: Oh, very well indeed. Thank you very much for your time this afternoon, Trevor. It is an amazing time, isn't it, in outback South Australia?
4: Oh, it's incredible at the moment. The amount of rain we've had up there this year has just been unbelievable. And the natural flow and for the environment with the vegetation and the density of it. And then you go out into the Simpson Desert, still green, there's still water everywhere. But the real big thing that's happening at the moment with Catty Thunder Lake Eyre is the amount of bird life that's propagating itself and increasing all the time. So yeah, it's taken off and it's not going to stop in a hurry.
0: Just give us some context here, Trevor. I mean, what sort of rainfall are we talking about? And maybe just talk from the perspective of William Creek initially, because you have had an awful lot, haven't you?
4: Yeah, we have, and we've had our roads out a fair bit, as have everyone else on the Unidata track and up the Birdsall track. Normally we get about 100 mils a year or 4 inches. This year we're over 300 mils.
0: Wow.
4: So, and it's been a soaking rain and it's been quite cold up there, so it hasn't evaporated off at the same rate and there's still quite a lot of water laying around. And that's really unusual. We had the initial surface water from the local rainfall occur in February, March, and then it's just propagated from there. And then we've had the water out of the Diamantina Georgina system going into the lake as well. And on top of that, it's managed to keep most of the vegetation green up there through the Simpson with those, rain events that they've been having in the odd thunderstorm.
0: And this all started last year as well, didn't it? Because, I mean, the Channel Country, southwest Queensland, enormous rains last year, and the Cooper has been, well, it seems like almost permanently in flood, Trevor.
4: Yeah, there's definitely been water across it, you know, and the issue there is, of course, that anyone that lives up the Birdsall track or in the Birdsall itself, it's had a huge effect on them at the same time. But environmentally, just looking at the country out there, all over the outback, it's a year that you would not see in decades. It's just, you know, to get in the aeroplane or go for a drive, it's just amazing. Like you're saying, Lee, you've been out there a lot too, and it just opened up the Simpson Desert again. And having been used to seeing it that red oxide colour, and now it turns upside down with the green, it's just metamorphosized, that's for sure.
0: I would just love to see it at the moment, Trevor. But

0: I'd also love to get up in an aircraft and fly over the lake. Can you tell us a little bit about how it is looking at the moment?
1: Well, I think what's really interesting about it, it's pretty much got a full coverage. There's still water coming in the top end of it. And if you go down into the southwest corner of it, which is the bottom of the North Lake, you've got a huge amount of pelicans and water birds there. And the thing that I'm finding really interesting is if you see the water, the way it comes down the Warbinangaroo, which is on the western side of the North Lake, and then it goes past the Halligan's Bay viewing area. And from there, it goes around the outside of the actual Belt Bay itself, or about half of it. And they're just completely, there's pelicans basically from the viewing area right through to the bottom of Belt Bay. And the reason is most of the fresh water is going that way, and it's got the crustacea and the fish in it as well. And you've got huge mobs, hundreds of pelicans all over it at the bottom end. They're not just sticking to the islands where they've got the rookeries on it. They're actually out and moving around where the fresh water and the food supply chain is, which you don't get to see very often at all.
0: I was about to say, Trevor, that sounds really unusual. Have you seen it like that? Have you seen that number of birds before?
1: No, not to the level we're seeing now. There's just huge numbers of birds. The ducks are starting to increase dramatically in numbers as well. So the bird population is increasing exponentially, whereas you tend to get a layer of a number of birds, and it sits at that level. It's not happening this year. It's just increasing all the time.
0: So I'm not over-egging it by saying this is once-in-a-lifetime stuff, Trevor.
1: Yeah, I know. I'm passionate about Caddy Thunder Lake here, but this year is extremely different to the majority of... Well, it's extremely different to the years that I've had. And just, you know, A, in water, B, in vegetation, and C, in the actual bird life and the environment out there. It's really refreshed it, and it's taken off. You've got one of those once in decades where it's the whole environment has just taken off, and you're seeing it at its best, because you remember that 1/6 of the Australian continent actually drains into the lake, and if you've included the amount of rain where they had 300 to 400 mils in about 30 hours, and the satellite rain gauges up on the north end of the lake, I mean, that's a huge amount of water for a desert.
0: It's hard to actually get your head around. I've heard, Trevor, that this is only the third time since 1850 or something of that magnitude that there has been this much water in Caddy Thunder.
1: Yeah, it could be pretty right. I always also use the amount of bird life you actually get out there, and the birds aren't silly. They won't go there and reproduce unless they've got a guaranteed water supply. Food source. And this year they've definitely got it. And to see it, and the other thing is, like we said, seeing the bird life around the edge of the lake, unheard of in these numbers.
0: It's coming up to 2:30. You're listening to 891 ABC Radio Adelaide, South Australia and Broken Hill. Lee Radford sitting in the chair for Joe Laverty this afternoon. And I'm speaking with Trevor Wright from William Creek up in the north of our state on the Oodnadatta Track, basically sort of halfway up the Oodnadatta Track or thereabouts.
1: We're in the middle.
0: Yeah, right in the middle.
1: We get to go everywhere.
0: Yeah, you do. Well, you're actually in a pretty good spot, and also obviously a very, very good spot in terms of getting access to flying up over the lake, or actually getting to the lake's edge by vehicle as well. Is that actually possible at the moment? Is that road out to Halligan Bay open?
1: It did have a bit of problem with water on it, but it is tending to dry out. So I think there's been a couple of vehicles go out there. I'm sure it'll be okay in the next week or so. So, I think... Yeah, the real issue is just the water sitting on the ground at the moment, but it is drying up along the actual road itself, for sure. Another thing we're noticing too, Lee, which I've never seen, I've seen numbers of recreational charter aircraft and private aircraft going out there. I've never seen the numbers that we didn't expect this year and are greater than others with the fuel crisis that we've had. And this year, the number of small private and corporate jets we're getting landing at William Creek is amazing.
0: Really?
1: Yeah, which you wouldn't expect to see out in the middle of nowhere. And the other side of that too is that a lot of people that are flying out there now are ringing up to making sure they can get fuel supplies.
0: I was going to ask you about that, because would you normally have jet fuel at William Creek?
1: We've started using it because of our other aircraft that we have.
0: But to see it
1: with the amount of turboprops and also jets out there, they're unusual numbers. It's nothing you'd see in a normal year. And we've just had one of two helicopters. They've been sitting in down south, I think, in Victoria there, and they're just heading off for the fire season for, I think, another 2 or 3 months up in Indonesia. And they've taken on something like about 2,500 litres as well. So
0: goodness,
1: they definitely use it. So, yeah, that's besides the car, looking after cars and pickups and that for fuel. The amount of aviation fuel we're going through is quite large as well. And I think what it says, talking to the major tour operators or companies off the East Coast and that, the actual lake and the channel country is definitely a growth market in the tourism industry, which is great for South Australia because there were so many unknowns at the start of the year.
0: Yeah, there were, and I was actually about to ask you about that because, of course, you know, we've had the fuel situation recently, and that may again be something significant in the not too distant future, the way things are going. But also, the weather was causing problems with road closures and whatnot. So the start of the year, I presume, Trevor, was pretty quiet for you. But
1: it was very quiet, and there was no direction to it. We thought it was going to be a very quiet year, and it was. The start of the year slowly gained momentum once we knew we could get guaranteed supplies of fuel. And from there, with the lake having the amount of water in it and the visual effect and the environmental effect and people actually seeing it, it actually promoted itself, which was fantastic. And the ongoing effect of that is bringing people up through Port Augusta, into Coober-Pedy, up along the Flinders Ranges and that, you know, has been a godsend from the point of view that everyone thought it was going to be a very quiet year. And it says a lot about the top end of the top half of South Australia there, now that you've got the Simpson Desert being green and you've got this enormous lake and channel country, people are interested in it. And I would say, just as one of the demographics, 98% of the people we fly or stay with us are baby boomers, and the majority are from the eastern states.
0: That does not surprise me at all, because when you get out into the Simpson Desert, for instance, it seems like more than every other number plate is from another part of Australia. So that speaks to that, Trevor, I think, doesn't it? They come from far afield.
1: They sure do. Another thing you notice too, when people come from the cities, and I'm not so much talking about Adelaide, more your East Coast there, and you do get rained in, you really realise from how the reaction is, who comes from an urban or a city environment on the East Coast, and you get a good idea of how much patience they have at the same time. It can be quite interesting just watching it unfold.
0: You might like this text that's just come through this afternoon, Trevor, on 0467 922 891. It reads, "Afternoon, Lee. My Lake Eyre memory way back in 1977, I was off to the UK. We took off from Melbourne and I later asked if I could visit the cockpit." When you could back in the day. We were flying over a vast expanse of blue, and I said to the pilot, "Have we reached the north of Australia already?" And he said, "No, sir, it's Lake Eyre." So there you go.
1: Something. It is. It's incredible lake. It really is.
0: And it's like, it's at, what is it, 160 kilometres from top to bottom or something like that?
1: Yeah, I think it's about 166 to 180. I roughly say it's 80 kilometres wide or 50 miles and roughly 100 miles long, the old numbers and that. And 1/6 of the Australian continent actually drains into it. So you get a good idea of what the effect of heavy rainfalls and that are. But to actually, look, you hear about it all the time. And to actually go out and see it, it is amazing, and it does grab you. There's no doubt about it. The other thing of interest is all this bird life. We've got Japanese public television coming out to shoot a doco on it. in a couple of weeks' time. So it's also beside the internal interests it's generating.

0: the external or the national, what do you call it, the overseas interest has been amazing.
1: Which is not surprising at all, because news of these sorts of events does travel far and wide. Trevor, stay with us, because I want to bring somebody else into the conversation at 24 minutes to 3 this afternoon. And that's a bloke that I used to have a bit to do with when I was doing the Country Hour for so many years in South Australia, none other than George Aldridge, who is a renowned artist in South Australia, from Hawker. And he joins us now. G'day, George.
2: G'day, Lee. Lovely to hear your voice on radio. And hello, Trevor.
0: G'day, George.
1: It's been a long time since I've spoken to you, George. How are things at Hawker?
2: Freezing. and it's like the hills of Scotland up here, mate. It's like I have bloody marshmallow weed that is at least 6 foot high.
1: You don't see it like that very often.
2: Well, no, I've never seen it like this before. The grass is just insane. The Flinders is so green. And my landlord, Ron, I asked him the other day, how's lambing going? He says, I don't know, because I can't see the bloody things. And that's that's the grass is that far. But it's, look, the country is just astoundingly just so overgrown. And the only problem with that is, and especially around where I am out at the homestead, it's summertime, when it dries up, it's going to be just an enormously dangerous, high risk area. So it's definitely worth the journey up. And I think Trevor up there must be busier than Adelaide Airport, because there's constantly aircraft flying around the place. And people, if they get a chance, they must venture north and see it. And like here, the Flinders Ranges, they'll never see it like this again in a long, long time, Lee.
1: It is extraordinary, George. I was up your way a few weeks ago. In fact, I spent nearly a fortnight on Hollowellina out to the east of you.
2: Oh, yeah.
1: And
2: yeah,
1: it looks like the rolling green hills of England out there. It is just extraordinary.
2: Yeah, and the other morning when it was foggy and green, I thought I was in bloody Ireland or somewhere. astounding.
1: So you also agree, George, that this is pretty much once in a lifetime stuff to see at the moment if you journey north.
2: Oh, without a doubt, Lee. It's and I've spoken to a lot of the older locals, and a lot of them have said they've never seen it like this before, and that says it all for me. And of course, yeah, it's bringing. I only spoke to a couple this morning at the general store who are from Victoria, and that's the reason they just heard that. And they're heading straight up to Lake Eyre to do a flight with probably Trevor and the crew. And it's the word is out.
1: The word is out. George, so good to speak to you. Thanks for joining us on the program this afternoon.
2: My great pleasure, and lovely to be the ABC Connect. It's very important.
1: Absolutely. George Aldridge, a renowned cartoonist and artist in his own right, up there in Hawker, in the heart of the Flinders Ranges. Trevor, back to you. Because I am interested in all things rural, they don't call me Captain Rural for nothing, one of the Facebook pages I follow is yours from William Creek and Wright's Ear, and I noted a little while ago that you were bringing out a brand new aircraft from the other side of the planet that promised to be a bit of a revolution for you. Tell us about that.
0: Well, what happened was, there's an aircraft called a DAHER Kodiak, and they've got the Cessna Caravan. It holds about 14 people, and this is a 10-seater aircraft, but it's been built extra rugged so that you can land in the desert. It has a turboprop 5-blade, propeller on it,
1: yeah,
0: and it'll get off the ground in about 300 to 400 metres. And they're incredible how quickly they get off the ground, and also how slow they can fly and how manoeuvrable they are. So given where we actually operate, which is, like we were saying before, in the Simpson Desert and out in the stations and that, it's got the ability to land in soft ground, take off fully loaded with 300 to 400 metres, and from the point of view of observation and just moving cargo on it around, I think it sets a new benchmark. But we ended up, it was a huge job to get it out here in the end, because of the Iranian war, the war in the Hormuz and that.
1: Yes,
0: so
1: Middle East.
0: We looked for a 10-seater, they're normally 8, and we could only find one in Germany, and it was

0: that, what do you call it, a heated hangar in Germany, went over there and talked to the owners of it and ended up buying it. And then we ferried it back through, it left Germany and went to Italy, from Italy into Greece, left the EEC, from there down into Egypt, from Egypt across to Saudi Arabia. But the interesting thing in Saudi...
1: And this is flying was, it, I take it, Trevor, yeah?
0: Yeah, flying it. I wasn't actually doing the fly on it. But because of what was happening over there and the amount of air traffic and that, they were changing their prohibited and restricted areas all the time.
1: Oh, gosh.
0: So what was basically going to be a three-hour trip became a five-hour trip. But at the same time, we didn't think we were going to be able to take it that way. We were actually going to have to take it across through Canada and out through San Francisco and put a huge fuel tank in it, which meant because of the modification, we'd have to put it on the American register. So I went from a German registered aircraft onto an American registered aircraft. And then at the last minute, the insurance company agreed that we could send it via the Middle East. And I think the closest, we went from Saudi in to Oman and then across the Persian, one of the gulfs there, into India and down through Thailand,
1: wow.
0: Indonesia,
1: what
0: and then
1: trip.
0: Through Broome and then across the Pulangatta. So that was a huge trip on its own. And I think we got within about 300 Ks of the Straits of Hormuz at the same time.
1: Goodness
0: it was an interesting trip for the... You know, ferry pilot and that's for sure.
1: Wow, I tell you what, it sounds like that's going to be a great addition to what you do out of William Creek with your aircraft, and what an epic trip to bring it out to Australia. Trevor, just about out of time, but I just thought I'd share a couple of texts with you on the text line this afternoon, 0467 922 891. Mark from Blackwood says, tell Trevor the trees that he's planted at William Creek have made a great change since when I first visited there out in the early 80s. Well done, says Mark the plumber. Russ from Williamstown says, only pub in Australia where you can buy a whip over the bar. I bought one there years ago and a drover was there. He taught me how to crack it at the bar. And he says, I hope my hat still hangs over the bar. Russ from the Barossa. So there you go. I don't know whether Russ's hat's still there, Trevor.
0: There's a lot of hats there.
1: That's sure
0: we'll
1: are.
0: Do an investigation on it.
1: And last but not least, because I think this is really appropriate, from Damien at Aberfoyle Park, he says, Catty Tander, long may she reign. So there you go.
0: Yeah, great.
1: Trevor, it's been fantastic to speak to you. I am going to try and make a beeline up to William Creek myself to see Lake Eyre in this extraordinary time and as much of outback South Australia as I can fit in as well. It's just been brilliant to talk to you this afternoon. Thanks for your time.
0: Not a problem, Lee. Great to talk.
1: Good on you. Trevor Wright from William Creek. He owns the pub. He owns the airline. he owns the caravan park. Basically, Trevor Wright is William Creek, one of the great spots in outback South Australia. It is coming up to 16 minutes to two. Well, the big reveal now. Let's see what we can make out of this mystery song this afternoon. Just to recap, this is what it is. A lot of you had much more idea about what this could possibly be than me. One of our SMSs, and there have been so many this afternoon, thank you for texting in. Hi, is the song quiz Everyone's a Winner by Hot Chocolate? That was Paul from Currency Creek. Paul, I'm sorry to disappoint you, but it was not that particular song. Another texter wondered whether it was this one. Another good guess from Nick at Wyala. Got my mind set on you, of course, the late, great George Harrison. On the line, Jenny and Kalangadu. Hello, Jenny.
2: Hi, Lee. How are you going?
1: Really well. What do you think?
2: What I'm thinking is that the Eagles are Heartache Tonight.
1: That's actually an excellent guess. Let's have a listen.

0: not the Eagles' heartache tonight.
1: No worries. Okay, thank you.
0: Good on you, Jenny, at Kalangadoo down in the southeast. Malcolm is on the line from the Barossa. G'day, Malcolm.
2: G'day, Lee.
0: What do you reckon?
2: It sounds like the Doors touch me.
0: Aha, let's have a listen. No, I'm sorry, Malcolm. It's not the Doors touch me, but thank you for your guess and your call this afternoon. Another one of our texters, this song? Strong opening to that, isn't it? My Sharona, The Knack, of course. Another texter wonders whether it's this song from Badfinger. Cracking song day after day, but no, that is not it either. And last one of those who had a good guess but didn't quite get there, this one from Peter at Eden Hills. Monday morning feels so bad. Great Australian song, of course, by the Easy Beats, Friday on My Mind. It is Thursday, so Friday is sort of on my mind, I've got to say. So, the big reveal, the big reveal. Who is the winner this afternoon? Who's been able to make sense of that tiny little snippet of information? I honestly had no idea. Let's listen one more time. Well, Matt from Alberton reckons he knows. Hello, Matt.
3: Hi, how are you going?
0: Oh, really well. How are you?
3: Good, good. I heard it. I'm pretty sure I know what it is.
0: And?
3: I think it's You Sexy Thing by Hot Chocolate.
0: Hey, hey.
3: Oh,
0: well done to you, Matt. You are just too clever. I honestly, I don't know how you managed to work that out.
3: Oh, mate, I was up on a ladder installing a downlight and I just jumped off and grabbed my phone.
0: Oh, that's the sort of enthusiasm we absolutely love, Matt. Well, you're the bragger this afternoon. You're the one who has correctly identified the song as being You Sexy Thing from Hot Chocolate. Congratulations to you, Mark from Alberton.
3: Yeah, no, thanks a lot.
0: Good on you. Thanks for your call. And also getting it right this afternoon, he sent me a personal text on this. JTM, John Thompson Mills, ex-ABC producer here. Great chap to work with. He got it right as well. Sam, and I'm not surprised by that. JTM knows everything. He's a guru. Sam in Wayville, Annabelle, Andrew, Shannon, Gary, and a few others that I don't have the names of all got the song as being this one from Hot Chocolate, You Sexy Thing.

0: And that is our mystery song this Thursday afternoon from Hot Chocolate, You Sexy Thing. Congratulations to all of you clever people who actually managed to get that right. Now, if you're in regional South Australia or Broken Hill, you're off to Regional Drive now to hang out with Matt Stevens through until 6 o'clock. 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
3: Thanks, Lee. Have you warmed up today? I heard this morning that the coldest place in the state was Renmark, with minus 1.8, and that was recorded just after 7 o'clock. Whoa! Talk about cold. Yeah, I'm not sure that it's warmed up much anywhere today, really. I had a quick look at the temps around the state, and I'm not sure anywhere is much over 15 degrees. There was lovely sunshine through the window a little while ago, but yeah, that's all gone too by the scene. The clouds come over. 1300 160 222. If you know the temperature at your place, get on the phone and let me know how you're keeping warm. Do you have a trick to try and beat the cold? Yeah, when it gets as cold as it is, I often find that if my feet and my torso are warm, then it doesn't matter about my legs. Everything's fine there, but everyone is different. 1300 160 222. Let's have a little chat this afternoon. Peterborough Council seems to be in the wars. Their latest rate increase is out, along with questions about how they're spending money. You'll hear from a resident in the town on this after 3 o'clock. Neil the Seal is making news again. If you haven't heard of Neil, you're going to learn all about him and the trail of destruction that he's left as well. And I've just realised I haven't done my footy tips, so I'll need to get onto that. But you will hear from a super fan of footy just before 6 o'clock tonight. 1300 160 222 is the number this afternoon. Trevor Chappell has presented ABC Overnight Show for 20 years, and this morning Trev said goodbye for the last time. Retirement starts today, and there were no shortage of people wanting to wish him the best for his retirement and for the past 20 years. Even when Trev announced that he was leaving, he was getting choked up, and at that point he still had a month or so to go. You can have a look on ABC Facebook pages across the country to see video of him. One of the people who called in today was his wife, Kath, and I don't think she's been on the show before.
4: He leaves home here at, 11 o'clock or whatever ungodly hour, and I speak to him on the phone. He's cheerful then, and then we talk on the way home and he's still cheerful, and I'm like, I just don't know how you do that. But, 26 years, it's amazing, and we're all really proud of him. And the little great nephews who call him Treasurer just love him to bits. So, it's a big day.
5: I was doing well until he started saying all of that.
3: You can hear he's already getting emotional. And you would be after being on air for so long and connecting with an audience as only Trev can do it. But inevitably, the time came for him to wrap up. And this is how it happened, just before 5:30 this morning.
5: I finally want to thank the listeners. This is where it's going to get hard. You've been part of this program and me for 20 years. We have shared the highs and the lows of our lives. We've laughed and we've understood, and sometimes there's been tears. This is something that I will always cherish, and thank you. And I'd just like to leave you with this. Once again, thank you for all the time that we've shared. Thank you for the memories that I'll be able to keep for a lifetime. Right now, though, we're heading off to the next ABC News. Have a good one, whatever you're up to.
3: Round of applause as well. The end of an era as Trev moves off into retirement, and a big loss to overnights as well. His replacement is Francis Leach, who will start on air on Monday morning. Ashwin Sedkar will be on this weekend as normal. Thanks, Trev, and enjoy retirement and maybe some more normal hours. That'll be nice. News at 3, this is Dale Braithwaite. As the days go by, ABC South Australia and Broken Hill.

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3: ABC News with Isabel Damon. Good afternoon. South Australian police say a man who allegedly stabbed a female police officer in Adelaide's north yesterday has been charged with attempted murder. Police say the 27-year-old hasn't been medically cleared and they haven't formally interviewed him yet, but they've charged him with multiple offences, including aggravated assault and carrying an offensive weapon. Police say the man was shot in the leg as he allegedly rushed at officers with a large knife at Elizabeth East yesterday morning. They say he managed to continue and stabbed the officer in the neck. Police say the officer will remain in hospital for several days with serious but non-life-threatening injuries, while her alleged attacker is in intensive care with non-life-threatening injuries. The SA government says it'll apply to the Employment Tribunal for arbitration after public sector nurses and midwives rejected its latest pay offer. Treasurer Tom Koutsantonis says the offer included a wage increase of 16% by mid-2028. But the nurses' union says its members are disappointed the government failed to agree to count newborn babies as individual patients. In the state's public hospitals, newborns aren't included in patient-to-staff ratios. Mr. Koutsantonis says negotiations have gone as far as they can.
4: We care about our nurses, we want them to have a pay increase, but we also care about taxpayers. And what we've been able to do is structure an enterprise agreement offer that balanced the needs of taxpayers and nurses. And we felt that both were winners.
3: A 15th case of bird flu has now been confirmed in South Australia, with dozens more cases suspected. Candice Prosser reports.
5: PRSA has confirmed that a giant petrel found in Port Lincoln has tested positive for H5 bird flu, bringing the total number of confirmed cases in South Australia to 15. The department says there are 13 new suspected cases in wild seabirds found on the Limestone Coast and Kangaroo Island. That's in addition to the 11 suspected cases reported yesterday. All samples have been sent for analysis. Federal authorities yesterday confirmed the first cases of local transmission between greater crested terns in South Australia. There remains no detections in poultry or other livestock.
3: The Prime Minister's office has refused to comment on whether or not Federal MP Luke Gosling should stand aside after being charged with assault. Political reporter Evelyn Manfield has more.
6: The Federal Member for Solomon Labor's Luke Gosling has been charged with assaulting Northern Territory Administrator David Connolly at a community event in Darwin earlier this month. A spokesperson for the Prime Minister says there's a legal process underway and it would be inappropriate to comment. His office has not responded to questions about if he should stand down from his role. Asked about his arrest earlier, Ministers Tony Burke and Jason Clare also said it would be inappropriate to comment. Mr. Gosling's lawyer says his client completely and utterly denies the allegations and will contest them.
3: Representatives from a disability services provider have slammed the federal government's plans to cut the NDIS scheme's funding, which helps people get out into their community, by 50%. More from National Disability Affairs reporter Naz Campanella.
7: The evidence was presented to a Senate hearing, which is examining changes to the legislation guiding the NDIS. Caitlin McMorrow from Vision Australia has criticised a proposal in the draft bill which would allow the federal government to cut funding for social and community participation by 50%. She told the hearing the plan assumed every participant in the scheme had been grossly overfunded. She added that it would be more equitable and effective to review supports for those participants whose plan values had increased over time, rather than penalising every participant for the inconsistency of scheme decision-making as a whole.
3: Marion's outdoor pool will remain closed over spring and summer for major renovations. Mayor Chris Hanna says the pool's plant room, which is about 50 years old, will need significant repairs. He's told 891 ABC Adelaide the exact extent of the works is unknown.
8: In relation to the actual plant and machinery, look, that's predictable stuff, but what's under the tiles and how many leaks, how bad the cracks are, etc., that is something that literally remains to be seen.
3: South Australia's weather now. The chance of isolated light showers about the southern agricultural area. Maximum temperatures below average. Port Lincoln 14 and cloudy. Port Pirie 15 cloudy. Renmark 14 cloudy. Mount Gambier 13, a possible shower. Adelaide a top of 14 degrees and partly cloudy today. It's currently around 14 degrees. Tomorrow 15 and cloudy. Saturday 15, mostly sunny. Sunday 16, showers increasing. ABC News.
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0: Right across South Australia and Broken Hill, school pickup is on. If not now, it will be a little bit later. So slow down in the school zones. Very important. Actually, if you see a school bus, slow down for them too. Kids are unpredictable and anything could go wrong, particularly on a country road, which is most of the school bus runs as well. So slow down. That's the word for today. 1300 160222. That's the number to talk about whatever you want to talk about. The conversation always goes better when you tell me what you want to talk about. So 1300 160 222. The cut to the fuel excise ends on Monday, which will put about 16 cents on top of the current price of fuel. That's one problem for the household budget, but travelling for health appointments is going to get expensive again. You'll hear one suggestion that could help just after 4 o'clock this afternoon. In other news today, the ACMA, the Australian Communications Media Authority, have taken Optus to court over the 000 calls that didn't work in their September outage. That's September last year, not the others that have happened as well. There's a bit to unpack here, and one of the biggest talking points is how much the fine could be or how much it isn't. More on that after 5. 1300 160222. Just before the news, we were talking about Trevor Chappell and his retirement. He wrapped up 20 years of overnights this morning at 5:30 our time. Andrew from Knibba was having a listen. G'day, Andrew.
11: Good afternoon. How are you?
0: Good, thank you. What did you think of the show?
11: I thought it was good. I usually get up at 3 o'clock in the morning and go to work.
0: Right.
11: But I didn't this morning or yesterday, and he's had a guy, Norman, ring in. It was either yesterday or today, or this morning. And Norman was carrying on, boo-hoo, we'll miss you. Everybody's sort of saying, boo-hoo, we'll miss you, and we don't want you to go, but in 2 weeks' time, they won't remember your name. And Trevor just took it in his unique style.
0: Norman's a known troublemaker, actually, Andrew. I've heard of Norman before. He's called other radio stations.
11: He must have rung before.
0: Yeah, over years.
11: Actually, Trevor ended up standing up for him.
0: Oh, really?
11: Defending him. Yeah.
0: But that's Trevor. It doesn't matter who rings or who talks to him, he's happy to chat.
11: Yeah, certainly he will be missed by a lot of people.
0: Yeah, absolutely. I know. Normally I do the breakfast show, so I tend to be able to hear him for a little bit, and I've certainly taken a lot on board from his style as well. Andrew, thanks for that. Really appreciate your call and your thoughts. Thanks so much.
11: No worries.
0: Right. Yeah, Norman's a known troublemaker as well on the radio over years. He's called other radio stations too, and that's normally how he operates as well. 1300 160 222 is a telephone number to call. We'd love to hear from you at any point during the afternoon. 3:08. The Peterborough District Council's latest rate increase is the highest in South Australia. The council passed an average 12% rate increase across the district last night, marking the highest single-year bump in South Australia. And this rate rise is four times the rate of inflation. The council is also facing some questions after it redirected $4.5 million meant for wastewater management. Janae Madden is the reporter who's been covering this story. Janae, good afternoon. Janae, good afternoon.
12: Good afternoon, Matt.
0: Before we get stuck into what's actually happened now, what's some of the background on what's been going on with the Peterborough Council that you found out?
12: Peterborough Council we've been reporting on this council for a while, Matt. In the last rate hikes, they were recorded the highest in South Australia at 10%. Last night, we've had another set of hikes at 12%, which actually, again, you know, outdoes that previous 10% record. Peterborough Council have been struggling a bit. There's been talks about closing the library, closing the pool, these really valuable community assets. And it's quite a remote council, Matt. So it's sort of there at the southern base of the Flinders Ranges. And a lot of people there do feel like they and their concerns are being ignored as they struggle to maintain their once thriving community.
0: Yeah. Council's been under a bit of scrutiny as well with the $4.5 million that was set aside to repair the wastewater system. What's going on here?
12: Yeah, so Peterborough Council actually has a unique wastewater system, being such a remote council. Residents pay a fee annually,

0: funds, and he says that at the moment it's almost actually depleted that entire fund, and that will only be able to have revenue raised once the council is in surplus. These rate hikes that we've just had, they project that even with that 12% rate hike, the council will actually still be in a deficit. So it's really raising questions about how that money will be raised for this wastewater management fund.
1: Yeah, for sure. Janae Madden is a reporter at ABC North and West. You said you spoke to the acting CEO. What else did he have to say?
0: Yeah, so Henry Innes, he said that the forecast for the 2026-2027 financial year would be negative 4%. He said that that is less of a deficit than what was experienced last annual budget, but he did recognise that it would create some challenges in paying back that wastewater management fund. He said that while there had been staff cuts in the last year, a couple of years, 10 staff have been let off, that will not be how the council are aiming to raise revenue, and that they'll really stick to trying to do that through those rate hikes, and also potentially cutting down services.
1: Right. So, what have we heard from the Essential Services Commission? That's the independent regulator providing advice to councils. Have they weighed in on this at all?
0: So they've said that they're aware of this, and actually they said that cost overruns and implementation issues had exacerbated Peterborough's financial position and contributed to its failure of the CWMS, which they identified back in February. They said that they weren't the ones to necessarily comment on a council's management of funds, but they said that they had expected Peterborough to reach out to the regulator, but they hadn't done so as of yet.
1: And what has to happen now? So what comes next for council?
0: Well, they've passed these rate hikes, so they'll be implemented in September. And at the moment, I think that a lot of questions are just being asked. How are we going to plug these gaps if we're still in a deficit? I think this is one of those stories, Matt, that unfortunately will raise more questions than necessarily provides those airtight answers.
1: All right then. Janae, thanks for bringing us up to speed on that. Really appreciate your time.
0: Thanks, Matt.
1: Janae Madden from ABC North and West. Molly Mote is a Peterborough resident who was actually at the meeting last night. Molly, good afternoon.
2: Good afternoon, Matt. How are you?
1: Good, thank you. Good. So what's your reaction been to what you heard in the meeting last night?
2: Oh, so many of us are just totally appalled, Matt. There seemed to be, we had two councillors, which we'd like to thank, who actually voted against the budget, but there seemed to just a general situation of seemingly not un to understand what they're asking of this community. I'm not sure if you're aware or not, Peterborough is actually one of the lower socioeconomic districts in the state, and we've had, this will now make it about a 30% rise in the last 3 years, and you can imagine that kind of impact on these on the people here.
1: Yeah, well, I was going to ask that question of the rate rise itself, how it will impact you. Will it have a big effect on
2: Oh,
1: your rating?
2: absolutely, absolutely. Ours is, well, let me tell you. So the Valuer General has valued our property at $255,000, and we'll be paying $3,050 for our rates this coming year.
1: Wow. Wow,
2: Yeah.
1: that's a huge, and I'm guessing that's been increasing year on year from the other rate
2: Oh.
1: rises we've heard.
2: And well, this is the thing, it's compounding, isn't it? And could I just make a correction too about the payment for the CWMS coming up this year is going to be $712, not $600.
1: Right, okay, so that's up as well.
2: Yeah, everything is up. The bins have
1: Yeah.
2: gone up, the CWMS has gone up, and certainly the rates have gone up. I mean, in the town itself, we'll be paying 14%.
1: Yeah, right. Molly Mote is from Peterborough. So what have you been hearing from others in the community? Have you been having a talk to people after last night's meeting?
2: Oh yeah, people are frustrated. People are worried because there's going to be people in the town that probably won't be able to pay their rates. And it's fine for council to say, oh, you can pay them off over time. You've still got to have the money to pay them off. But one of the big questions for us is, about the fact that this CWMS money has not been being reserved, which according to the legislation it should be, and also that it's we can't see that it'll ever be paid.

0: back. In fact, we've been told it can't be paid back at this point unless they've got spare money. Now, you've just heard them say that they're still going to be in deficit even after the rate rises. But the question here is then, without that, without them being able to use the bulk of that CWMS money, because some of it has to be paid in a loan because there's a $6 million loan out for this system, would they be able to pay their normal bills and wages if that money wasn't there? And it seems that that would not be the case, in which case we don't understand why the minister hasn't stepped in. And just to tell you that, the minister does expect a monthly letter from the council, but at this point, none of this seems to be having any impact, and people in the community have spoken to the minister. In fact, the last three ministers have been aware that Peterborough has been in dire straits, and there just doesn't seem to be anything happening from the outside.
1: Molly, do you have any confidence that after the next elections, which are now set for next year rather than November as they were originally, is there any confidence that things will improve after that with a new council, with potentially new councillors on board?
0: I'd like to have that confidence, Matt, but I'm not necessarily feeling like that. No, we've been, I'm just going to say it, there's a bit of a poor culture here, and it seems to, you know, there's not a lot of questions get asked. There's not a lot of digging deep. I mean, quite a few community members have actually done a lot of digging and found out stuff, and it's really quite worrying. And the other thing about it is too that when the ACO talks about, you know, the way things are and the population's stagnant and there doesn't seem to be any businesses, you know, wanting to come and all that kind of stuff, there's no talk of how we can change that. There's no vision of how we can change that. And that's pretty sad because, you know, the community's being hit. In fact, we're almost being made to feel that it's our fault that we're in this situation, which, of course, is ridiculous. We don't make the decisions as a community. And it's really demoralising to think that we there's no vision.
1: Right. Molly, been great to get your thoughts on it. Thank you so much for your time.
0: Thank you. I appreciate you giving us time.
1: No worries. Molly Moat is from Peterborough and was at the council meeting last night. So there'll be more on this. But, yeah, it's really watch what happens from here. The 12% rate rise has happened and there's the highest bump in South Australia, the largest rate increase in South Australia, huge around Peterborough. It's 19 past three. We're going to knock on the door of the neighbours in a sec. That's after Blondie. Union City Blue, ABC South Australia and Broken Hill.

0: On air, online, and on ABC. Listen, ABC South Australia and Broken Hill, Blondie, Union, City Blue. 22 past 3, 1300 160 222 is the number to get in touch. Stacey in Cleve, hello.
1: Hello, how you going, Matt?
0: Good, thank you. Good. How's Cleve this afternoon?
1: Oh, it's very cold, but that's okay. We did have a Tom Mann let me know it was going to be 13 today, so I've dressed for the weather and I've got my fire going, so that's
0: oh,
1: fine.
0: Good. Well, I can tell you it's 12 degrees at the moment.
1: Oh, thank you. Well, have quite reached the maximum. One to go, yes.
0: Yeah, you might actually get there. What can we do for you this afternoon, Stacey?
1: Oh, I just wanted you to make the topic. I was thinking about making tea, and so then I went to the pantry and got out my bolognese sauce, which jogged my memory about just a recent trip that I had to one of the major supermarkets. And so there's a new product on the shelf, and it's called Mum's Sauce, Matt. And so
0: okay.
1: it's a generic brand that's unique to the big supermarket to make it a cheaper option than the name
0: brands that might be more pricey.
1: So then because of that, because it's called Mum's Sauce, I suppose then they're trying to go down the cute factor. And the writing on the label, I might send an image through to your producer later, is like it's in child's handwriting. You know how like when Winnie the Pooh, it's like Winnie the Pooh's house and he deliberately has a backwards S and that's quite cute, that sort of thing.
0: Yeah.
1: So everybody knows how to spell sauce, maybe, and this is my point, that maybe if you don't know how to spell sauce, suddenly now the supermarket is almost promoting poor spelling. So the Mum Sauce product, it's Australian, it's M-U-M, apostrophe S, all very good grammar, well done. And then sauce, S-A-U-S. S for Sally, E.
0: Oh, right. Yes. So they were going down the queue.
1: Sauce is already a homophone. You know, there's the sauce of your story,
0: yes, of course,
1: and then there's sauce that you put on your sausage. And then suddenly Mum Sauce has bad spelling to look cute and be like a kid. But I'm going, having a little moment.
0: Oh, dear.
1: Said to the lady, I'm not buying this. But I just want you to know that this is on your shelf. And she looked at me so blankly, and in the end I had to laugh. And go, oh, don't worry, I'm trained as a teacher, ha ha, you know, sometimes apostrophes and I have a bit of a moment together, ha ha ha, have a good day, ha ha ha. And I'm like, oh, I'll just have to go and curl up in a ball, no one else.
0: Oh, dear. That's embarrassing. But, yeah, I get it. You can expect sometimes, you know, spelling is changed for marketing and things like that. That's an interesting one to have there, though. I suppose they've got the cute look going on, though.
1: That's right, but I think because we're already hitting, not semi-illiteracy, but because the Americanisation of spelling has already come in, like my children sometimes will write favourite or colour or labour.
0: Oh, yeah, without the U.
1: Without the U, or you are, I'm saying, oh, you are my favourite. It's some sort of cute little memory helper. And then, yeah, you just sort of hit the supermarket and you think, oh, we're not really doing anyone any help. Like, you remember that old ad and they used to say, how do you spell creamy?
0: I do. And it was there was an outrage about that, that's for sure.
1: Anyway, thank you for letting me have my Thursday rant.
0: No dramas at all, Stacey. I feel your pain. Thanks for your call. 1-300-160-222. Love to hear from you anytime. Have you come across things like that before? It is a bit annoying sometimes when you have a look and you go, oh, it's just not right. There's things that affect your OCD you don't quite know how to deal with sometimes. Thanks, Stacey. 1-300-160-222. Let's knock on the door.
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8: I am the one who knocks.
0: We've knocked on the door of ABC

0: The Hobart today to meet the neighbours in Tasmania who've been counting the cost of the damage after a visit from the internet sensation and wildlife icon Neil the Seal. Jono Gibson has answered the door at ABC Tasmania this afternoon. Hello, Jono.
1: Good afternoon, Matt.
0: Now, I think we've missed out a little bit on the Neil the Seal thing in South Australia. Who is Neil and why is he such a celebrity these days?
1: Well, I reckon there'll be quite a few of your listeners who may have seen Neil the Seal pop up on their social media feeds because he literally went gangbusters about a month ago. There were stories all around the world. I think 60 Minutes did a story the other day. The New York Times was covering him. So he is this larger-than-life character. He's a 1,000-kilogram elephant seal, and he was born in Tasmania back in 2020. As a little pup, and he's continued to come back about twice a year to molt and rest. He was only, 50 or 60 kilos maybe when he was born. He's now 1,000 kilos, and he's only a third of the way to what he'll end up being, which is about 3,000 kilos.
0: Oh.
1: And he's got a... He most of the time when he's here, he's just snoozing, usually in his in a favoured sleeping spot next to a fence. But he also, when he wakes up, he doesn't mind having a little bit of play fighting. And because he doesn't have any other elephant seals here to play with, he ends up trying to take down the telephone box in the street or bashing the bollards, chewing on traffic cones. And so these videos of him have literally gone viral around the world, hence why he is such an internet celebrity.
0: Oh, no. I have seen some of his work as well. So Neil is just known around Hobart, is that right? He's just a common view that people get every day.
1: If you say the word Neil, Neil the Seal is the first thing you will think of. And so what's happened is he was here for about a month during his most recent visit, which ended a couple of weeks ago. Mm. And about 2 weeks of that month was spent at Seven Mile Beach. And the local council, the Clarence City Council, has now put out its estimated costs for traffic and crowd management, because literally thousands of people were coming down over the course of a weekend to have a look at this famous seal. And it says it spent $31,000 to cover the cost of that traffic and crowd management over those 2 weeks. On top of that, it has a damage bill, which isn't the biggest damage bill, but it involves the repair and replacement of one sign, 10 bollards and one section of fence, totaling $1,297.70. And that's not the only costs.
0: Right.
1: We actually put in a right to information request to the Department of Environment here,
0: yes.
1: Which is the equivalent of a freedom of information request. And they say over the past 2 years, there have been four occasions where Neil has come to rest up on the shores of southern Tasmania, and they've spent about $45,000 engaging,
0: what?
1: Particularly for the engagement of security guards. So Neil has 24/7 security detail to make sure... Mostly to make sure that no idiots come along and do anything to provoke him, because he is a wild animal, a predator in the wild, and there could be some pretty bad consequences if someone did something to disturb him and he lashed out, which is what he wants to avoid.
0: That's amazing. 45K on a seal. Jono
1: on
0: Gibson.
1: Top of the 31K. Yep.
0: Yes, exactly. That's right. Yeah. Jono Gibson is ABC's Antarctic reporter based in Hobart as well. So he causes a bit of mischief around the place. Is there any upside to having Neil around?
1: Oh, 100%. He is he causes the mischief. He's a bit of a menace to public infrastructure. But I think that's what people kind of love about him. And I've spoken to academics who kind of described him as a bit of a national folk hero. There's this attitude about him where he doesn't really care what anyone else thinks. He just wants to have a bit of fun, play around with the bollards, galumph along the beach, and then just rest, spend most of the day snoozing.
0: Well, I mean, I can't argue with his ideas. I mean, I wouldn't mind it myself. So Neil just turns up and goes away. So he's gone now?
1: He's gone for now, but he's expected to come back. So basically what happens is seals, when they're born, usually return to the place that they were born. And because Neil's mother was kind of off track, normally seals would hang out down at Macquarie Island or over on Heard Island, these elephant seals. She ended up here on the Tasman Peninsula and gave birth to Neil. There's no other colonies that still exist. I think there was one maybe more than 100 years ago, but it got hunted out. And so he returns back here usually twice a year, once to rest, once to molt. And at the moment, he's headed off and they've tracked him. When he was a littler seal, they were able to put a little tracker on him, and they saw that he travelled quite far out to the southwest of Tasmania into the Southern Ocean to feed, and that's probably where he's returned again. And they reckon he'll be back here before the end of the year to spend probably another 5-6 weeks here in Tasmania over the summer, when no doubt he will again attract international attention, I'd say.
0: Yeah, for sure. So do locals love him or hate him?
1: I would say almost 100% love him.
0: Oh, really? Even though he's causing damage and whatever else?
1: Yep. I think people turn a blind eye to that and they just love his character. They love who he is. And I think some people feel a little bit sorry for him even because he's got no one to play with.
0: Well, not true. I get that. He's a lone seal, and normally they do have a pack or something like that. So really interesting. Jarno, thanks so much for telling us about it, and we'll look forward to when Neil comes back.
1: Anytime. Thank you.
0: Jarno Gibson is from ABC Tasmania. What a story. Have you seen the videos of Neil the seal going around Hobart and causing problems? All over he's quite the celebrity, and getting stories done on him right around the world, which is quite unusual. 27-4.
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0: All right, let's take a look and see what's going on in the news. Ash Bagshaw, good afternoon.
3: Good afternoon, Matt. A giant petrel at Port Lincoln has tested positive for H5 bird flu. There have been 15 confirmed positive H5 bird flu cases in South Australia. There are also 13 new suspected H5 cases in wild seabirds in SA. All samples have been sent for analysis. Some Riverland beekeepers are pleading for increased access to organic treatments for varroa mite. Organic treatments are a more drastic and potentially dangerous option than synthetic treatments and are only sanctioned for use once a year. A commercial almond grower in SA paid more than $2 million to have hives transported from Western Australia to help pollinate crops earlier this week. Loxton beekeeper Ian Cass says apiarists need better access to organic treatments as so many commodities rely on the insect. The Communications Minister Annika Wells is welcoming court action against Optus following the telco's major outage last year. The Australian Communications and Media Authority is alleging that Optus breached its legal obligations because customers couldn't access emergency calls. Hundreds of calls to 000 failed during the 14-hour outage in September last year, which has also been linked to 2 deaths. Optus said it would be inappropriate to comment on current legal matters. And Port Lincoln swimming champion Kyle Chalmers, first swimming coach, says Chalmers has delivered a fantastic result for Australia at the Commonwealth Games. Chalmers and compatriot Ben Armbruster shared gold after identical times in the men's 50 metres butterfly. Australia's men and women then triumphed in the 4x100 medley relay events. Australian Dolphins team coach Sean Curtis says the heat was a nail-biter. There'll be more news coming up at 4 o'clock.
0: Ash, what do you reckon about Neil the Seal? Have you seen him around on the socials?
3: I'm obsessed with Neil the Seal. The only thing that might hold a candle to Neil the Seal is, have you seen Jimothy, the raccoon?
0: No, I haven't.
3: He's got a short spine, so he's been hobbling around in America and getting up to trouble over there. So I feel like Neil the Seal is our very own Jimothy.
0: Okay, I'll have to go and look up Jimmy. All these things, I need to try and find a pen that I don't have to make a note of that. Thanks, Ash. We'll see you next hour. Ash Bagshaw. It's 24 to 4. Temperatures at the moment, I was talking about how cold it was, and it is. Cape Border on 12 degrees. Coonawarra 10. Loxton on 12. Port Augusta 14. Coober Pedy 16. Cleve at 12. And Roxby Downs right now 17.

0: 15 degrees.
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0: Stacey was on the phone earlier, 1300 160 222, talking about spelling and products and talking about Mum's Sauce, the product that she saw there. Yeah, I see what you mean, S-A-U-S-E. Yeah, it's not a great look, but, yeah, I don't know. It's a hard one to do because I know that marketing make try to make it look a certain way, but I do take your point that, you know, we need to make sure that we're spelling things at least a little bit right, because there's so many other strange spellings that pop up and sometimes they get adopted. But yeah, then I hear Kate Burridge, who's a language professor, talking about, you know, how language evolves. And yeah, it's an interesting one. What do you think? 1300 160 222. 23-4, the Dolphins have wrapped up Australia's most successful Commonwealth Games ever in the pool. Heard about that in the headlines there. Neve Owens has all the highlights from day six.
1: This is a 2026 Commonwealth Games update.
2: Hey, this is your Comm Games Day 6 wrap. I'm Neve Owens. It is impossible to overstate the success of the Aussies so far. Our 47 gold medals is more than the bottom 22 nations combined. And a whole heap of those, 37 in fact, have come from the pool, smashing the Dolphins' previous record of 28 at the Gold Coast Games. This was topped off by an Aussie gold in the men's 50 butterfly.
3: Carl Chalmers is lifting late. He might live up to the promise. Chalmers takes gold.
2: It's a dead heat.
3: Arbruster and Chalmers. Here it, boys, and soak it up.
2: After remarkably also tying in the semi-finals, Ben Arbruster was stoked with the way things worked out.
4: I mean, to win a gold medal and sing the anthem is special, but to be able to actually stand on the podium with another Australian is something that I never could dream about. Like, I would so much have preferred the race to finish that way than to have won by 0.01 of a second.
2: In the 200-metre freestyle final, Kai Taylor was under world record pace early, leading from start to finish, and all of that from lane one.
3: He keeps on going, Kai Taylor. He might just get there. Kai Taylor, this is phenomenal. He's won this event, Kai Taylor, out of lane one. A staggering performance from this young Aussie.
2: Taylor's mum, former Comm Games gold medalist Hayley Lewis, was there watching on. It was another Aussie clean sweep in the women's 50-metre freestyle, with world champion and Olympic silver medalist Meg Harris touching first. But all eyes were on the bronze medalist Shayna Jack, who was understandably emotional after her last international race.
5: It's sometimes hard to get up knowing that it was the end, and being able to compose myself was really hard, but I couldn't have done it without my teammates and without my beautiful family in the stand. Yeah, I just hope I've done my country proud.
2: And it was an Aussie 1-2 in the 100 freestyle S9, with Lakeisha Patterson swimming a massive PB to win gold and Emily Beecroft the silver. Another PB for South Australian Brittany Castelluzzo in the 200-metre butterfly, her first ever individual medal on the international stage. And both the men's and women's 4x100 medley relay teams tasted gold in their finals, a 10th consecutive gold in this event for the women. What a way to wrap up a remarkable meet for our swimmers. To weightlifting, and Eileen Sikamatana was super impressive in the 86 kilo category.
6: This is for a Commonwealth Games record. She has the gold.
7: She has it all. She is unbeatable. Eileen Sikamatana.
8: Originally, the plan was to finish after the Olympics, but we didn't get what we wanted, so we thought we would go given another shot. I was like, yeah, why not for another Commonwealth Games gold medal and make it a three-peat. See you soon, family. I'm coming home. With the bling bling!
2: And it was a bronze for Ollie Saxton in the men's 94 kilo category. Emulating his father, who won a Comm Games bronze in 1986, Saxton Sr. went on to win 3 golds in Auckland. And no doubt Ollie will be looking to keep that family tradition going in 2030. All 4 of our 3x3 basketballers have medalled. It was gold for the women, cruising past Uganda 21 points to 11.
9: Whittle, can she finish it? Yes, Marina Whittle! The Kangaroos claim gold in Glasgow!
2: The men's team repeated their 2022 silver, losing to England in the final. Our women's wheelchair 3x3 won bronze, while our men beat England 19-13 to claim gold.
9: And Australia go back-to-back golds in the 3x3 wheelchair men's. Wow! From the Wombats.
2: But if you look up one piece of random Commonwealth Games action today, make it this. Scotland-Malaysia in the 3x3 basketball with the shot clock ticking to zero. Scottish baller Kyle Jimenez nails the most insane shot from the edge of the court.
9: Has to let it go. Oh, my goodness! Ah! Can you believe it? What is this? We're going to get a review here. The referee has called a shot clock violation. And they made it! Take victory over Malaysia! The underdog barks!
2: You really do have to see it to believe it. Crazy scenes afterwards as well. In netball, the Diamonds remain unbeaten in the group stage, inflicting South Africa's first loss of the Comm Games. The Proteas came out firing in the first quarter before the Aussies settled to lead by 11 at halftime. South Africa actually won the second half, but not the game. The Aussies ultimately victorious 57-47. In athletics, Tori West has won bronze in the heptathlon. The 30-year-old Queenslander is a two-time national champ across those seven events that encompass the 100 hurdles, the high jump, the shot put, 200 metres, long jump, javelin and 800 metres. There's been drama on the track in the miles semi-finals. While trying to defend his 2022 gold, Ollie Hoare fell over on the second lap of the race but got back up to finish ninth. In cases like this, runners can appeal to be put through to the final, and a battered and bruised Ollie did just that. After a nervous wait, it was ruled as interference and he has booked his place in the final.
4: There was no one in front of me and I fell down, so tough to have that happen because obviously I wanted to like compete on my own merit, and having something like that happen sucks. You know, I got up and kept competing because that's what we do.
2: Fellow countryman Josh Kerr qualified as well. And a huge thank you to Channel 7 for all of the audio used today. That's all from Glasgow on day six, with Australia's medal tally cracking the ton and a total of 103 heading into day seven.
0: It's crazy, isn't it? Niamh Owens there with the latest from the Commonwealth Games. Updates tomorrow morning at 6:30, 7:30 and 8:30 during competition. I actually saw that race too where old mate fell down. He was definitely pushed, there's no doubts about it. 17-4. This is the Lars. There she goes. When we talk about inflation or interest rates, do you know what we're actually talking about? Sometimes the numbers get incredibly confusing, and even the terminology. I'm going to try and straighten that out straight after this.

0: You heard earlier this week that inflation was easing in June. The ABS says the consumer price index rose 3.8% in the 12 months to June, which was down from 4% the previous month and below economists' forecasts. The watched trimmed mean figure, a measure underlying inflation preferred by the Reserve Bank, was steady at 3.6% in the year to June. Now, if you didn't really get your head around any of that, I can assure you you're not alone. I was reading it. It was hard enough. An RBA survey has found that a lot of people are confused about how monetary policy, which is the RBA's setting of interest rate, actually works. And it seems like a very strange thing to try and get your head around. John Hawkins is the senior lecturer at the Canberra School of Government with the University of Canberra. And let's see if we can't shed some light on this. John, good afternoon.
1: Good afternoon.
0: So, first of all, for people who didn't understand, what actually happened this week with inflation?
1: So inflation is a little bit less than it was a month or a few months ago. So prices are still going up, but they're not going up quite as fast as they were. But they're still going up faster than the Reserve Bank wants. The Reserve Bank wants inflation between 2 to 3%, and it's over 3%. So they'll be wanting to slow the economy down a bit to get that inflation rate falling further.
0: Okay, so it's down, but not down enough. That's essentially what it means.
1: Yep.
0: Okay, good. So, I mean, the survey that's out from the RBA had some pretty interesting results to show that, you know, we don't understand this concept as well as we could. What did the survey actually find, John?
1: Well, it found that two sort of surprising things. One is that while people do realise that the Reserve Bank is involved in influencing interest rates and it's trying to achieve low inflation, not many people knew that it also is concerned about employment. And the other thing is people still think it regulates the banks and controls the exchange rate, and it stopped doing that in the sort of 1980s, 1990s.
0: Hmm.
1: And even more bizarrely, about a third of people think it sets tax rates, and it's never had anything to do with that.
0: Right.
1: So that's
0: okay.
1: not a great grasp of what the Reserve Bank does or doesn't do. And the other interesting question was that a majority of people think that rather than higher interest rates lowering inflation, they think that higher interest rates actually push inflation up.
0: Oh, does it?
1: No.
0: Right. I just thought I'd ask the question while we're here, John. Why is that? Is there a logical reason why people would think that interest rates would increase inflation?
1: I've got two hypotheses for you, partly based on what the Reserve Bank governor said. One is that they think that high interest rates are a cost for firms and firms pass that on in prices. The other is that they might be sort of confused about the causality. So they see that the Reserve Bank often puts interest rates up when inflation is high, and they think that means the putting interest rates up caused the inflation rather than putting interest rates up being a response to the inflation.
0: Got it. So just basically trying to fix the problem rather than make it worse is what's going on with the Reserve Bank there. Yeah. Dr. John Hawkins is a senior lecturer at Canberra School of Government with the University of Canberra. So, John, why is it that the RBA looks at inflation and employment to then decide what happens with interest rates? Is there a reasoning behind that?
1: Well, it's their job. The Reserve Bank Act says that they've got to be concerned with price stability and full employment. And that's interpreted as meaning low inflation of 2 to 3% and keeping unemployment rate as low as they can without it pushing up inflation, which is usually taken to be somewhere in the low fours. The unemployment rate is probably consistent with keeping inflation relatively low.
0: Right. Okay. Yeah. So are interest rates shifting them up and down the best way to deal with inflation and unemployment, though?
1: Well, they're basically the only instrument the Reserve Bank's got. So even if inflation is maybe being caused by global oil prices because Russia invaded Ukraine or something, the Reserve Bank can't do anything about that. All they can do is influence domestic economic activity in such a way as to push prices and other things down a bit.
0: Okay. So is inflation the biggest economic concern at the moment?
1: Yes, it is. That was another question that this survey asked. And by a large margin, the top economic concern was inflation. So about two-thirds of people said it was one of their three main problems. And in second place, but a long way behind, was housing.
0: Got it. John Hawkins is from the University of Canberra. So do you think people understand interest rates and what they actually do from a Reserve Bank point of view? I mean, we know what happens when the interest rates go up and our banks increase, for our loans. But from the Reserve Bank, is it a different instrument for them than what we see as the end user?
1: Well, this survey would suggest that a lot of people, possibly even a majority, don't really understand. So what the Reserve Bank would say is they put interest rates up because they're trying to get inflation down, and they think that works because of a few different mechanisms. One of them, which gets most of the publicity, is that about a third of households have a mortgage, and as you say, when the Reserve Bank puts up their cash rate, as it's called, their policy interest rate, the banks pass that on, and they push up the interest rate that people have to pay on their mortgages. Those households then have less money to spend on things, so they buy less. There's less demand in the economy, and that gradually reduces inflation. There's other mechanisms as well, though. So higher interest rates make saving more attractive, so people are more likely to spend less and save more. Makes it more expensive to borrow money, so people are less likely to take out a loan to replace the fridge or the sofa or the car. No. They'll put off those spending if interest rates are higher. Interest rates also, higher interest rates tend to lower asset prices, so house prices and share prices. People feel a bit less wealthy, so they spend less. And also, higher interest rates tend to make the exchange rate a bit stronger, and that reduces the price of imported goods. So there's quite a few different ways in which higher interest rates are likely to reduce inflation.
0: Yeah. John Hawkins from the University of Canberra. It feels like increasing interest rates isn't having a lot of an effect. I mean, obviously, inflation has come down, as we just explained. Maybe not as much as the Reserve Bank wants, but it has come down. Why does it feel like that putting up interest rates isn't having maybe as big of an effect as we want to see?
1: Well, I think it has had an effect, though. They've put interest rates up, and since then, inflation's fallen from a peak of 7.8% at the end of 2022 to 3-point-something now. So it has come down a lot, but they just want to make sure it keeps on going down.
0: Right. Okay. And that's the feeling. So with inflation coming down.
1: On your question about why people don't perceive it, one problem might be with one of the things is prices have gone up a lot is petrol, and that's probably the most visible price. Most people, at least, buy some petrol, and also it's a very visible price because you just drive down the street and you see the price in huge letters in the signs outside the service station. So you're very much aware that the price of petrol has gone up. You're probably less aware that the price of women's clothing has gone down, the price of computers has gone down a lot, price of eggs has gone down in the last year and so on. But that's less obvious than the petrol price. So that's possibly one reason why the perception is a bit different.
0: And we probably notice the things that go up more than the things that go down.
1: Because, people certainly complain more when the price of things go up. They don't talk about the things whose prices have gone down.
0: Yeah, for sure. So inflation coming down a little bit, is that why a lot of people are speculating now that we won't see an increase from the Reserve Bank in a couple of weeks' time?
1: So the financial markets a few weeks ago thought there was a sort of 50-50 chance whether they'd increase again. They now think there's about an 80% chance that they won't move on the 11th of August, which is their next meeting. And that's because the inflation number came down a little bit less than the Reserve Bank had forecast. So that the Reserve Bank will probably at least hold off at the next meeting until they get another inflation reading and that either confirms or doesn't that inflation is on the downward path.
0: Yeah. All right. Well, let's hope it doesn't get too much more painful, nothing else. John, really appreciate your time this afternoon. Thank you so much.
1: My pleasure, Matt.
0: Dr. John Hawkins is a senior lecturer at the Canberra School of Government and at the University of Canberra. News is coming up at 4 o'clock. 1300 160 222. That's the number this afternoon. And this is David Lee Roth. Just Like Paradise. ABC South Australia and Broken Hills.

0: David Lee Roth,
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3: ABC News with Isabel Damon. Good afternoon. A man who allegedly stabbed a female police officer in Adelaide's north yesterday has been charged with attempted murder, Sarah Maunder reports.
4: South Australian police say the man was shot in the leg as he allegedly rushed at officers with a large knife at Elizabeth East yesterday morning. They say he managed to continue and allegedly stabbed a police officer in the neck. Police say the 27-year-old man hasn't been medically cleared and they haven't formally interviewed him yet, but they've charged him with multiple offences, including attempted murder and aggravated assault. Police say the officer will stay in hospital for several days with serious but non-life-threatening injuries. Her alleged attacker is in intensive care with non-life-threatening injuries.
3: SA's police commissioner says it was a difficult decision to call off the search for a missing boy believed to have died in a murder-suicide. The three-month-old's mother and toddler sister were found dead in waters near Port Macdonald in SA's southeast on Monday. Police have said the infant could not have survived this long and weather conditions have reduced the likelihood of finding his body. Commissioner Grant Stevens has told 891 ABC Adelaide there will be a coronial inquest.
5: We're collecting information and evidence for the coroner, and that's all part of that, and it's not appropriate for me to elaborate or discuss those interactions. That will be information provided as a part of the report to the coroner.
3: South Australia's public sector nurses and midwives have voted down the government's latest enterprise agreement offer. The majority of SA branch union members voted not to accept the offer, which included a 16% pay rise by mid-2028. The deal had been endorsed by the union and the state government. Branch Secretary Elizabeth DeBars says she respects the decision of members.
6: We did in fact recommend a yes vote, but the reality is this has always been and always should be a decision that only members can make.
3: The state government says it made a strong attempt at trying to reach an agreement with SA nurses and midwives and will now move to arbitration. Alice Springs Court has heard the evidence against a man accused of murdering a five-year-old girl on the outskirts of the town is so extensive, the hearing has to be adjourned until December. Emma Masters reports from Alice Springs Local Court.
7: 47-year-old Jefferson Lewis is charged with the murder of five-year-old Kumanjai Little Baby in a case that sparked a widespread local search and vigils around the nation. The prosecution told the court 76 witness statements and 48 pieces of body-worn, drone and CCTV footage had been received so far. But prosecutor Patrick Williams told the court there were still outstanding materials, including about 20 police statements and a full post-mortem report, which will be delivered in the coming days. The case has been adjourned until December 3rd for another preliminary hearing.
3: The Home Affairs Minister has refused to make any comments about the arrest of Federal Labor MP Luke Gosling. The member for the NT seat of Solomon was arrested this morning over an alleged assault on the Northern Territory Administrator David Connolly. Mr. Gosling's lawyer says he is completely and utterly denies the allegations and will contest it. His colleague Tony Burke wouldn't weigh in on the matter.
8: There are legal processes which have commenced there. You'd appreciate this has only unfolded this morning and I'm not in a position to be able to provide further comment.
3: At least 30 people are now confirmed to have died after a powerful earthquake hit southwestern Japan on Tuesday. Rescuers are still working to find survivors on Kyushu Island, where the quake caused widespread damage to houses and power lines. Thousands of displaced residents are now staying in evacuation centres. In the AFL, Adelaide Crows head coach Matthew Nix says some changes can be expected to the team lineup this weekend as the Crows travel to take on Essendon on Sunday. Nix says some players like James Peatling and Sam Berry have taken a beating this season, the midfield pair struggling with some groin and foot issues respectively. He says when it comes to managing players, they'll do what's best for the team and the individuals.
9: Sometimes it can be seen as you're flirting with your form, but you need your form at the right times. You've got to be able to win enough games to get there, and then ultimately probably our learnings from last year are it doesn't matter where you finish on the ladder. If you're not in your best nick, ready to play finals footy, well, you can go out pretty quickly.
3: South Australia's weather now, the chance of isolated light showers about the southern agricultural area. For tomorrow, Port Lincoln, a top of 15, partly cloudy. Port Pirie, 16, partly cloudy. Renmark, 14, cloudy. Mount Gambier, 14, partly cloudy. Adelaide, down to 7 degrees overnight, but for a cloudy top of 15 tomorrow. Saturday, 15, mostly sunny. Sunday, 16, showers increasing. 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
1: Yeah! On your radio right now, or your smartphone, or your tablet, or your computer, it pop up everywhere these days. Dear, good to have you along. 1300 160 222 is the telephone number to call as we get ready for another cool night on the way. It was a cold start to the morning. What was it? Renmark, I heard earlier this morning, was the coldest place in the state with minus 1.8. And that was just after 7 o'clock this morning. I mean, plenty of other cold places too. The weather's certainly in that situation at the moment. It was nice and sunny a little earlier today, but where I am, looking through the window now, it's really cloudy. So what's it look like where you are? 1300 160 222. Going to talk to the Weather Bureau just after, or just before 5 o'clock this afternoon as well. We'll cover off on what's happening in the weather over the next couple of days. But yeah, we're certainly getting the wintry feel right now, that's for sure. Just after 3 o'clock this afternoon, we're talking about the Peterborough District Council and their latest rate increase in South Australia. The council passed an average 12% rate increase across the district last night, making it the highest single year bump in South Australia. We were also discussing that council was facing questions after it redirected $4.5 million, which was meant for wastewater management. Now, we did say $4.5 million, but that figure represented the overall repair bill for its wastewater infrastructure. At the time, the money that was accessed was $2.5 million. So the money that was directed was $2.5 million, not $4.5 million, as we said, just to clear that up. 4:07.
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1: Yes, the cut to fuel excise ends on Monday, which will put about 16 cents on top of the current price of fuel. It's already going up too, I notice. That's one problem for the household budget, but travelling for health appointments could well get expensive again. If you're in town and you have to go and see the GP, it's probably not that much of a deal, but make that a specialist appointment and you live away from a town centre or you have to get to the city, and then it can get a lot more expensive, especially considering the price of fuel at the moment, the uncertainty of supply that goes with that, and the excise that's going back up. The Australian Medical Association and the Royal Australian College of GPs are teaming up with a suggestion to the federal government to put temporary changes in place if Australia moves to level 3 of the National Fuel Security Plan. We're currently at level 2. There's no indication that we'll move to level 3 imminently, but the possibility is certainly there. Dr. Danielle McMullen is the president of the Australian Medical Association. Danielle, good afternoon.
12: Good afternoon. Thanks for having me.
1: No, thank you for your time. I know you've just stepped off a plane, so I hope we've caught you at a good time. What is the criteria for accessing telehealth services at the moment?
12: Yeah, look, it pays to be prepared, and at the moment there is a restriction. Well, there's a rule in place that if doctors have more than 30 telephone calls, now that doesn't include video consultations, but more than 30 phone calls on more than 20 days of the year, that they might get into some regulatory hot water. And what we're asking for is for the government to plan ahead and as and when we might reach stage three of the fuel crisis, recognise that more Australians might need to talk to their GP over the phone and relax that rule so that there wasn't a barrier, people didn't feel like there was a burden to accessing care, and make sure that Australians can still get the healthcare they need, even if we get to the point where we're trying to restrict people travelling or fuel supplies dry up.
1: Right. Just as a point of definition, so a telehealth appointment is considered one that's over the phone or a video call?
12: So technically, it's interesting, when the government says telehealth, they usually mean video, and when they say telephone, they mean phone. We tend to smush them together when we're talking about it colloquially, but technically there is a difference in Medicare as to whether it's a video or a phone consultation.
1: Got it. Okay. And this is a Medicare thing we're talking about here as well, to change that definition?
12: Well, this is just so that, because at the moment the regulations on telephone calls for us as doctors, it doesn't have a huge impact on patients, but as doctors we have to be a bit mindful of how many of these appointments are on the phone. And it's also why we, you know, there's good reason to have a preference for video calls. You can tell a lot more about a clinical presentation over the video than you can on the phone. But in times of crisis, we think that, you know, that rule could be relaxed to make sure that people can still access healthcare even if they can't get in the car.
1: I find it a little bit incredulous. Why is that rule there in there anyway?
12: Yeah, I think it is. You know, governments have a bunch of regulatory levers to make sure that Australians are getting access to the highest possible quality of care. And obviously face-to-face appointments are the best version, followed by video, but if all else fails, then a phone call, you know, is a good adjunct to other care. But I think even as doctors and the medical body, we would agree that where possible, face-to-face or video is preferred to telephone, and so this regular

0: regulations and special rulings around when the fuel crisis hits, if it does, and we just want to make sure that we're prepared and that healthcare gets a front seat, because we know that protecting the health of Australians is really critical.
1: Like I said in my intro, obviously, if you're in town, probably easy to get to a GP, but I would think your stance here would be for regional people as well, because that's a huge distance to travel, doctors and also specialists as well.
0: You're exactly right. This has the biggest impact on rural and regional Australia. I've got, you know, family on stations both in South Australia and Queensland, and you know, there's many hundreds of kilometres people travel, even to the GP often. And so it's really important that if we get to a stage where fuel is being rationed, and we're careful to say this isn't something we're calling for today, but it's having it in the planning books, we need to make sure people can still get healthcare, even if they can't put fuel in their cars.
1: Just, you know, for a crazy idea, wouldn't it be good to make these changes anyway?
0: Well, I think most of the time the regulatory settings are fine. This hasn't caused a problem. We've had telehealth and telephone consultations for years now, and it's not something that's reaching our airwaves as being a big barrier. And as I said, most of the time we should be trying to get video or face-to-face consultations anyway, but the telephone is a good adjunct to that, and it doesn't tend to form a huge proportion of our day as doctors. As a GP, I might do a few telephone calls per day, but certainly nowhere near the current 30 threshold on a number of days. So it isn't a big barrier today, but we are concerned if the fuel crisis worsens.
1: All right. And telehealth still an effective place for doctors to go to meet patients who can't get in?
0: Yeah, it really
1: video
0: is.
1: Video calls, sorry, yeah.
0: Yeah, it really is. And look, there isn't a restriction on video calls from our perspective. So it is, you know, it's a good side by side, alongside face to face, having your regular GP is so important. But there are times where catching up with them on the phone or video makes more sense. And then we know from time to time you can't get in with your usual care provider, and so you may have some other online or telehealth solutions to help get healthcare.
1: All right. Dr. Danielle McMullen, thank you so much for your time this afternoon.
0: Thanks very much.
1: Danielle McMullen is the president of the Australian Medical Association, so we'll have to see if that does actually change anything once we get to level three. But it makes sense, doesn't it, to have that restriction lifted? And yeah, it's mostly for the GPs, but if it makes it easier to get in and have a conversation with a GP, then all the better, I think. It's 14 past four.
2: Are there any winners in the cost of living crisis? What's causing the algal bloom?
3: Questions. They've never been more important. So the one thing we'll never question is our duty to keep asking. ABC News, keep asking.
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1: Yes, I was talking about the temperature before and how cold it is, and the Minister for Human Services, Katrine Hilliard, has instigated a code blue response. We've seen this happen a few times now that winter is here, probably not as much as other winters that we've had. It was put in place from 9 o'clock this morning and will end on 10 o'clock tomorrow morning. So what that means is that there's increased daytime operation hours and staffing for people who provide homelessness services. There's extended street outreach, there's increased promotion of existing services, and there's practical aid as well, like clothing, food and water and blankets and all that sort of stuff as well. If you do need help, or you know someone who does, you can call Homeless Connect SA on 1-800-003-308. That's a 24/7 phone number to find out what supports might be available for people who are sleeping rough. 1-800-003-308. And if you want to know more about how this works, sa.gov.au/homelessness-support, and you can find out there. But that code blue in place until 10 o'clock tomorrow morning. This is Rhythmics.

0: 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ABC South Australia in Broken Hill, the Eurythmics Missionary Man. 20 past four.
1: I think, well, how's he going to make this sound good?
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3: I was actually in the studio for 5 days, and then on the fifth day I cracked it and it all came. It was a nightmare to write it.
4: So there really isn't an answer to what makes a song a hit record. You know, you pull it down from the ether one day and you're very lucky, and otherwise people would be writing them non-stop. Some people do.
0: What's it all about? Time to dive into music again this week with Grant from Master Control. Hello, Grant.
5: Morning, afternoon and evening, wherever you're listening in the global sphere.
0: Thank you very much. And last week was Roxette. Now, that was amazing. I loved every second of it. And you said you had a part two for us this week.
5: I does. Now, you're a Roxette fan. Can you tell me the opening lyrics to The Look?
0: Walking like a man, hitting like a hammer.
5: Do you know what it means?
0: Nah. I don't think Pear knows either, because he doesn't speak English.
5: I can tell you, because I was going to tell you last week, and it slipped my mind while we were talking. It doesn't mean anything. They were in the studio. So if anyone's ever looked at those lyrics and thought, what does that mean? It means nothing. They're in the studio putting down the track, and he just put down some scats to go with the music, and that's what he sung. And then eventually one of the producers said, oh, that works really well, just leave it in.
0: Well, that comes back to, because, I mean, let me actually get my words in a line here. You hear things like the Backstreet Boys and some of the lyrics they have. They're actually Swedish music producers who put those songs together. Mm-hmm. And the lyrics just come out as whatever fits in there. They don't necessarily have to make sense for them. But they're still huge songs, still hugely popular songs.
5: For what it's worth, you'd be familiar with Ring Ring by ABBA?
0: Yeah.
5: By Neil Sedaka.
0: Oh, I didn't know that.
5: Well, it's early days for

0: ABBA, and they did the original version in Swedish. And they said, oh, look, we want to do it overseas, but they're never going to buy a Swedish song. Can we get somebody to change the lyrics?
1: Oh.
0: So they sent the song over to Neil Sedaka and said, this is basically what it's about. And he just remolded it into Ring, Ring, Why Don't You Give Me a Call? It's Mensa, I know. Anyway, part two, I did promise you a part two. We're going off piste. Part two of this about Roxette, because I know you're a fan.
1: Yes.
0: Which I didn't know last week. See, life is a learning curve. I know you think I'm going off topic, but do you know the story behind why Ray Davies had to re-sing Lola?
1: It was a copyright thing.
0: It wasn't. No, not a copyright thing. The BBC refused to play the original version because he mentioned a naturally carbonated fizzy drink with a cola on the end.
1: Yes.
0: And the BBC said that deems advertising, so we can't play it. So he flew back to the UK and re-recorded it and sung Cherry Cola, and the BBC played it, which is why you, depending on the best of you've got of the Kinks, you'll hear a different version.
1: Yes.
0: The same applies to the song we're doing this week from Roxette.
1: Okay.
0: And that song is It Must Have Been Love.
1: Oh, okay. Well, what's the story?
0: One word was changed on this song to make it an international hit. The song is It Must Have Been Love, and what happened was after the album Pearls of Passion came out, which is the one before Look Sharp,
1: yep.
0: They hadn't had a huge lot of success, and then Germany stepped in and said, hey, listen, can you do a Christmas song for us? And they went, a Christmas song? And they came up with an idea for a Christmas song to release it, and the German EMI branch said, no, it's not that good, we're not going to release it. It became a big hit in Sweden, and it was a huge hit in Sweden where they, you know, they're natives and, you know, people love them and all that sort of thing. Mm. And then they went in the studio and recorded Look Sharp. And we did the story last week, the exchange student who went back to America and it got played on the radio, and they had four or five consecutive top five hits, including two number ones. So big, big, big, big, big. And then, Disney got in touch and they said, we're making this movie called Pretty Woman. And since you guys are hot at the moment, could you do a song for the soundtrack? And Per Gessle said, we're in the middle of a world tour. We just don't have time. Hang on a second. I've got an idea. So they went in the studio and they changed one word. I'm going to play you the song you know.

0: So literally what you heard was the song that came out in 87 that didn't get released in Germany or anywhere else, went to a big hit in Sweden. It's a Hot Christmas Day. And they're on tour and they go, can you do a song for a movie? And he went, I'll change that word.
1: And they had a
0: massive hit.
1: Wow, there you go. I want to know where you got that version from too.
0: It's on YouTube. That's not a plug for YouTube, but it's on YouTube. Type in, it must have been Love Christmas, and you'll get it.
1: All right, I'll have to go have a look at that one. That's amazing. So it's literally one word different.
0: One word. Oh, wow. They changed the intro ever so slightly. There was a little ticky, ticky, ticky thing they took off, and they added
1: Christmas stuff.
0: Yeah, got it. But one word. And it's only mentioned once in the song as well. So one word in the song got changed, and it got released, and it became a massive hit.
1: A huge love song for Roxette at the end of it.
0: And I send that to you, since I knew you were a Roxette fan, I gave you another excuse to play them.
1: No excuses needed here. This is Must Have Been Love. Thanks, Grant. We'll see you next week.
0: Always a pleasure, mate. Take care.
1: What's it all about?

0: One word. Wow. If you listen to the, and I was just listening to the lyrics then, Rock said it must have been love. I was just listening to the lyrics then. It's a really sad Christmas song. It ended up being a Christmas one, and I think it works better as part of the soundtrack to Pretty Woman, particularly for that part of the movie. Anyway, Hobart's four.
1: ABC Radio, South Australia and Broken Hill. News headlines.
0: Right, let's check in on the latest. Ash Bagshaw. Good afternoon.
2: Good afternoon, Matt. A 15th case of bird flu has now been confirmed in South Australia, with dozens more cases suspected. PIRZA has confirmed that a giant petrel found in Port Lincoln has tested positive for H5 bird flu, bringing the total number of confirmed cases here to 15. The department says there are 13 new suspected cases in wild seabirds found on the Limestone Coast and Kangaroo Island. That's in addition to the 11 suspected cases reported yesterday. All samples have been sent for analysis. Broken Hill's mayor is calling on state and federal governments to recognise the council's support for the exploration of uranium mining and exports. A bill looking to end the ban on uranium mining in nuclear facilities in New South Wales recently passed in the state upper house and will be discussed in the lower house soon. Mayor Tom Kennedy says even if the bill doesn't succeed, he believes uranium mining will be allowed in the state one day and wants to ensure communities are compensated. The Communications Minister, Annika Wells, is welcoming court action against Optus following the telco's major outage last year. The Australian Communications and Media Authority is alleging that Optus breached its legal obligations because customers couldn't access emergency calls. Hundreds of calls to 000

0: failed during the 14-hour outage in September last year, which has also been linked to two deaths. Optus says it would be inappropriate to comment on current legal matters. And in the AFL, Adelaide Crows head coach Matthew Nix says some changes can be expected to the team lineup this weekend, as the Crows travel to take on Essendon on Sunday. Nix says some players, like James Peatling and Sam Berry, have taken a beating this season. The midfield pair were struggling with some groin and foot issues respectively. He says when it comes to managing players, they'll do what's best for the team and the individuals. There'll be more news coming up at 5 o'clock.
1: There's a little bit of excitement around the Crows fans at the moment, Ash. I don't know if you've noticed, but they're all thinking finals at the moment.
0: Yes, they are. They are. But you know what I think? I think the finals, we don't know till September.
1: You're standing right back on that one. I can hear you. You're not going anywhere near it.
0: Oh, look, I'm a fan of both our teams, but at heart, I am a Port supporter. I do. I'm happy to see either Crows or Port get into the finals, but you just never know. I don't know. I think it's too early to tell, isn't it?
1: I think it's a fait accompli for Port. I'm sorry.
0: Oh, look, I've given up on Port this year. I love them with all my heart, but I'm not going to see them in the finals.
1: I have a Port supporter in my house, and they're telling me that 2046 is going to be their year.
0: 2046? That soon.
1: Thanks, Ash. 27-5.
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1: Dear, don't forget your footy tips, by the way. If you haven't got them in, you need to sort them out as well. Otherwise, you'll miss out. And at this point in the game, particularly if you're doing well on the ladder, you don't want to be slipping down at all. That's for sure. Right. There's been some interesting news happening on KO. KO's been doing some really good stuff with feral animals. And they're moving into a different animal and trying to control there. You'll hear what they're doing and how they're doing it after M People. The Search for the Hero. ABC South Australia and Broken Hill.

0: MP Ball, Search for the Hero, ABC, South Australia, and Broken Hill. Haven't heard that one for a long time. Long, long time. It's 12 to 5. KI has been kicking some feral goats of late. The island was declared free of feral pigs in June of this year, while feral deer and goats were eradicated several years ago, becoming the largest island in the world to do this. So over the last couple of months, there's been a winter blitz to eradicate feral cats from the island altogether. The local landscape board has been using hundreds of traps and drones as well as thermal imaging to locate feral cats, but the tool proving to be really effective is the use of detection dogs. Leading the efforts to rid the island of feral cats is the Kangaroo Island Landscape Board's Paul Jennings, who also trained these dogs to actually sniff out and track the cats as well. Paul, good afternoon to you.
1: Good afternoon, Matt. How are you?
0: Good, thank you. Good. This is really cool, the work that you're doing here. Tell us about the dogs. What breed are they, and how successful have they been in the work that they're doing?
1: Yeah, I guess so. The breed is a blue tick coonhound. They originate from the United States. They're a breed that's been developed for trailing big game, so things like raccoons, bobcats, mountain lions and bears in the United States. And the way they go about their work is they have a really effective nose and scenting ability. So they'll locate a target animal. Sometimes that animal may have been through that area many hours before, days even. And they can use their nose to establish a trail and work that trail to locate the animal that they've been trained to detect. So quite a few years ago now, about 7 years ago, I looked into which breeds could be used to locate feral cats on Kangaroo Island and purchased my first dog and started training her. And now I have five working together as a pack and as part of the program.
0: Oh, wow. So really successful this breed has been.
1: Yeah, I think we sort of compare, lots of dogs, lots of working dog lines that are bred for specific purposes. And this is the first time a breed like this has been used in Australia. And, you know, that's what they've been bred to do. Their bloodlines have been developed over, you know, hundreds of years to become really effective at this. So we thought about using the right dogs for the right job.
0: Yeah, for sure. Were there any in Australia before you brought them in?
1: Yeah, there was a breeder in Victoria, actually. I took about 12 months to find them, searching everywhere high and low, and made contact with them. And they'd imported the breed and a number of other breeds into Australia, a lifelong passion for them. They use them for trailing Samba deer in the high country in Victoria. But also they sell puppies to go out to lots of different applications. So I think in one of the first litters where I purchased my first dog, there was a dog going to New Zealand to search for ambergris, which is whale vomit, which is highly valued. Doing work on wild dogs up in Queensland and various other things around Australia as well.
0: Wow, what a great job. Paul Jennings is a member of the Kangaroo Island Landscape Board. Now, how big of a problem is the feral cat, are feral cats on KI?
1: Yeah, not just Kangaroo Island, but Kangaroo Island's quite unique in that we don't have foxes or feral dogs like on the mainland Australia. So they go some way towards regulating populations of feral cats and either being competitors or predators of them. So on Kangaroo Island, without those competitors or predators, that cats are really the top dog on Kangaroo Island. So there's nothing regulating their population as such. And as many people know, Kangaroo Island is really well known for its wildlife and also its primary production. So the combination of those two things provide, one, lots of, you know, really nutritious food, but also a really suitable environment for them to be able to breed up in big numbers.
0: Yeah, okay. So do you do a blitz with the feral cats across every winter?
1: Yeah, so winter represents the best time for us to reduce the population of feral cats on Kangaroo Island, particularly, you know, the colder the wetter and wetter the weather, the better it is. We want cats to be hungry. You know, they've got really high energy demand. So, you know, a chicken wing in the back of a trap, They're also really prone to scavenging on Kangaroo Island. So people that have been here notice that, you know, there's a bit of roadkill along the roads. So cats take full advantage of that as well. So we really target and try and get us, you know, a really high percentage knockdown during winter. Things do become a little bit tougher over summer, but that's when we employ other control tools as well.
0: Right, okay. Paul Jennings is from Kangaroo Island, part of the Landscape Board there, a member of the Landscape Board. How has the blitz gone for this winter?
1: Yeah, really successfully. We've, you know, for a number of different reasons, we're really fortunate in that we're at this period in time in invasive species where there's a lot of innovation. So we have a lot of technology at hand that we can apply across the landscape. So currently we're running close to 800 traps that are all connected by a node to a listening station that lets us know when those traps are triggered. So, you know, our on-ground operations are highly efficient. We've also got, you know, really high percentage of landholders that support the program. So, you know, close to 99%, which gives us access to pretty much the entire area that we need to work across. They're also extremely vigilant in reporting sightings of feral cats, so we can rapidly respond to those things as well. And we've also managed over the last couple of years to really tap in and lever off some of the previous eradication successes on the island. So Kangaroo Island successfully eradicated deer and goats and recently pigs. So we've got people that have worked on those programs, those eradication experts now working with us, but we've also, you know, looked across Australia and brought in people with, you know, really high specialised skill sets as well.
0: Yeah, right. It sounds like quite the operation you're running there as well. Do you ever get close to eradicating the feral cats?
1: So, yeah, recently, and I guess with the announcement last week, federal government committed an additional $2.7 million to the program. It also unlocked, you know, a significant amount of philanthropic funding as well. It's sort of over the last 2 years, we've been looking at how this program needed to be funded, to be resourced, to put us in a position of eradication success, and we are there now. So over the next 2 to 3 years, initially we want to knock down that population to 95% of what it was pre-winter,
0: right.
1: And then transition into what they call the mop-up phase. So we're no longer controlling a population. We're mopping up the last remaining individuals, and they're often the hardest to remove and require, you know, really specialised techniques, things like thermal drones and detection dogs, along with really skilled trappers as well.
0: Yeah, well, I guess the more success you have, the harder it makes the job in finding the cats. Is that where the dogs really come in and shine themselves?
1: Yeah, so we've looked at, you know, cats are really evasive, you know, in terms of being able to detect them in the landscape. So we're currently running a camera network. We've got 280 4G connected cameras. So as soon as they take an image of a cat, we know about it. And combining that with, you know, our thermal drones as well and our detection dogs. So we've got eyes and ears and noses out there looking for cats all of the time. And then we've got people on the ground every day, so we can respond to those sightings almost in near real time.
0: Yeah. Paul Jennings is a member of the KI Landscape Board. So you're confident that you will eradicate them and there won't be any more feral cats?
1: Yeah, so the modelling that

0: We've done, based on all the tools and techniques, an estimated population of feral cats suggests that we can get the job done, and that it will take 2 to 3 years. But it's a really complex program. We're sort of working across a very large area, but we're also working across a lot of land holdings as well, so lots of different tenure. So what we're aiming to achieve with this program has never really been attempted before. So there's still a little bit of uncertainty there, but we're very confident that we can get the job done.
1: So what would it mean for Kangaroo Island? How significant of an achievement would it be to get rid of them all?
0: Yeah, so I guess in geographic terms, it would be the world's largest feral cat eradication on a populated island, so in terms of area. But really for us, it's providing the evidence for these types of programs elsewhere across Australia and New Zealand. And the better we become at tackling these invasive predators, invasive species at bigger and bigger scales, means we can start applying that to mainland Australia as well.
1: Yeah, really interesting. Because my next question was going to be, what do you do once you get rid of the cats if you haven't got to deal with them?
0: Yeah, well, it's going to be amazing to see how nature responds, I think. Even just talking to a landholder this morning about some work that we've been doing on his property to locate feral cats, and he was just talking about the bushstone curlews and, how at night the chorus of those things, it's louder than he's ever heard before. So we're starting to see those positive signs of nature recovering and also, putting back into primary production as well, and, the impacts that disease has on sheep transmitted by cats. So if we can see a significant reduction in that and benefit our farmers, it's going to be fantastic.
1: Yeah, sounds like a really positive move if it does come off. Paul, thanks so much for telling us about it this afternoon. Really interesting.
0: Yeah, no worries at all. Thank you very much. Have a great day.
1: Yep, you too. Paul Jennings is a member of the KI Landscape Board. How cool. Yeah, and there's a lot of great work going on in there. And their blue tick hounds are the dogs that they've got there. If you wanted to look them up, yeah, different. Not normally found in Australia, but there was a breeder. I like it. It's 11 to 5.
2: 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Weather update.
1: Been talking about the cold start to the day, and I don't know if the temperatures have really done much during the day to improve there. Tom is your forecaster at the Bureau of Meteorology. G'day, Tom.
3: G'day, Matt.
1: And a cold start across South Australia. Renmark, was that the lowest?
3: Yes, yeah, it was. How'd you go with that, I wonder?
1: It was pretty rough, I've got to say, but the blankets were very nice and warm.
3: Yeah, so we did see, we saw Renmark and Loxton both under minus 1 degree this morning. So it was the coldest start of the year so far for Renmark and Loxton, so across the Riverland. We also saw Cummins on the Eyre Peninsula get below freezing overnight. And then, as you alluded to, it didn't warm up too much today. The warmest temperature we saw statewide was at Marie, and we got to 18 degrees, but a little bit further south than any of the pastoral districts, we probably didn't see much above 15 degrees. So, yeah, very cold day across the state, and it's basically going to be the story for the next couple of days as well.
1: Yeah, that was my next question. So we're seeing the similar conditions come in tomorrow?
3: Yes. So under the influence of this strong high pressure system we've got, there's just no real change over the next couple of days. It's trapping this cold air mass in place as well. So we are going to see some very cold mornings to come over the next 2 days, looking at some pretty broad areas of frost or fog over the next couple of days. Do have a frost warning out for tonight for the mid-north, the upper southeast and the lower southeast. Likely to see a bit of an extension of that into Saturday morning as well, just because we're seeing similar conditions to what we've seen the last couple of weeks, but because we're starting at a lower point with the maximums throughout the day not getting too warm, it is really, really cooling off overnight for the next couple of days.
1: Yeah, I have heard something before where it's easier to take heat out of something than put it in. Is that right?
3: Yeah, I would imagine so. I think you can get a little bit technical on the thermodynamics of that and depending on what you're looking at. But, let's just say if you're starting from a lower point, it's pretty easy to get even lower.
1: Yeah, my physics was never great, that's for sure. Anyway, frosty right through until the start of next week. Will the conditions and the systems that are in place start to move at any point?
3: We're expecting this to be some movement. It's more that we're going to have a cold front come through Sunday into Monday that'll increase the winds a little bit from a northerly direction.

0: direction. So it'll flush out a little bit of the cold, but it'll be pretty quick-lived. And then that high-pressure ridge that we've had across much of the country for quite some time, the re-establishing itself, it's just staying there with a quick hiatus. But yeah, at the moment, the outlook for the next about 7 days is pretty consistent.
1: All right. Tom, thanks so much for that. Have a great afternoon.
0: Thanks, Matt. You too.
1: Forecaster at the Bureau of Meteorology, Tom, is on duty. Having a look at Broken Hill, cloudy tonight and a little bit breezy. Southerlies coming through. Tomorrow, cloudy and light winds, 4 degrees to start, 13 is the maximum, 0 on Saturday morning. But a sunny and afternoon in the hill on Saturday and 15 degrees, so it should be all right. Right now, Broken Hill sitting on 12.
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1: Love to hear from you at any point this afternoon. 1300 160 222. Talk about whatever you want. I don't mind. If there's something that's on your mind this afternoon, you'd like to get off your chest, why not? Stacey did a little earlier. Was talking about the spelling on items in the supermarket as well, and sent a photo through of Mum's Sauce. It's a tomato sauce thing, trying to make it look pretty cute with the kids, but spelt sauce incorrectly. So what's on your mind this afternoon? 1300 160 222. This is Looking Glass.
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Streaming now on ABC Listen, ABC South Australia and Broken Hill. Brandy, you're a fine girl. Looking Glass, great song. Just a reminder, the code blue for cold weather has been enacted by the Minister for Human Services. It pops up whenever the weather is cold, and you just heard from the Bureau there. It has been put in place from this morning and will run through until 10 o'clock tomorrow morning at this stage. It may change. 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
2: ABC News with Isabel Damon. Good afternoon. A man who allegedly stabbed a female police officer in Adelaide's north yesterday has been charged with attempted murder. Sarah Maunder reports.
3: South Australian police say the man was shot in the leg as he allegedly rushed at officers with a large knife at Elizabeth East yesterday morning. They say he managed to continue and allegedly stabbed a police officer in the neck. Police say the 27-year-old man hasn't been medically cleared and they haven't formally interviewed him yet, but they've charged him with multiple offences, including attempted murder and aggravated assault. Police say the officer will stay in hospital for several days with serious but non-life-threatening injuries. Her alleged attacker is in intensive care with non-life-threatening injuries.
2: South Australia's public sector nurses and midwives have voted down the government's latest enterprise agreement offer. The majority of SA branch union members voted not to accept the offer, which included a 16% pay rise by mid-2028. The deal had been endorsed by the union and the state government. Branch Secretary Elizabeth DeBars says she respects the decision of members.
4: We did in fact recommend a yes vote, but the reality is this has always been and always should be a decision that only members can make.
2: The state government says it made a strong attempt at trying to reach an agreement with the SA nurses and midwives over pay and will now move to arbitration. A southeast business owner says the local community is in mourning after the suspected murder-suicide involving a mother and her two children in the region earlier this week. The mother and toddler were found dead in waters near Port Macdonald on Monday. Police yesterday called off the search for a missing three-month-old boy, saying his body's unlikely to be found due to weather conditions. Business owner Mel Lewis says the tight-knit community has come together in light of the incident.
5: It's free to be kind. That's all I can say. At the end of the day, we just need to be here for each other, regardless whether we're not, like, we know the people.
2: The case against the man accused of murdering 5-year-old Kumanjai Little Baby on the outskirts of Alice Springs has been adjourned until December. Emma Masters reports.
6: Jefferson Lewis was charged over Kumanjai Little Baby's murder in May. It followed a 5-day search that ended after the little girl's remains were found. In a preliminary hearing in Alice Springs local court today, the prosecution outlined evidence received so far, including 76 witness statements and 48 pieces of footage. However, Prosecutor Patrick Williams asked for an adjournment to gather more evidence. In granting the request, Judge Sarah McNamara said given the scope and complexity of the case, another hearing would be realistic and appropriate. The case will return to court in early December.
2: Liberal frontbencher James Patterson has called for Labor's Luke Gosling to immediately stand down from his duties after being charged with assault earlier today. Political reporter Evelyn Manfield has more.
7: The Federal Northern Territory MP has been charged with assaulting the NT's administrator, David Connolly, at a community event in Darwin earlier this month. Senator Patterson says the allegations are incredibly serious, and while everyone is entitled to the presumption of innocence, he should stand down from his duties straight away. A spokesperson for the Prime Minister has refused to comment on whether or not Mr. Gosling should stand aside, saying it'd be inappropriate to comment while a legal process is underway. Mr. Gosling's lawyer says his client completely and utterly denies the allegations and will contest them.
2: An Adelaide University wildlife health expert says improving hookworm protection in young sea lions could give them a better chance against the H5 bird flu strain. There are significant concerns that bird flu could be passed on to the threatened species after SA recorded the first local transmission of the strain in greater crested terns this week. Suspected cases have been detected in birds on Kangaroo Island where the sea lions live. Associate Professor Wayne Boardman says hookworm parasites make young sea lions seriously ill, which could lower their ability to fight off bird flu.
8: So the question is it, would it be benefit the younger population, particularly if we could improve the numbers of pups that get treated against this hookworm?
2: South Australia's weather now. The chance of isolated light showers about the southern agricultural area. For tomorrow, Port Lincoln, 15 degrees, partly cloudy. Port Pirie, 16, partly cloudy. Renmark, 14, cloudy. Mount Gambier, 14, partly cloudy. Adelaide, down to 7 degrees overnight before a cloudy top of 15 tomorrow. Saturday, 15, mostly sunny. Sunday, 16, showers increasing. Monday, 14 degrees, a possible shower. 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
0: And across South Australia and Broken Hill, hello, yes, that's me, with you for the next few weeks. Narelle is off and convalescing as we speak, but getting better, which is what we want to hear. And we'll be back with you 4 or 5 weeks or so from now, something like that. Yeah, but I'll be with you for the next few weeks. 1-300-160-222 is the telephone number this afternoon. Whatever you want to talk about, it's always more interesting when you decide what we're going to talk about. So let's do that. 1-300-160-222 is the number to call. We are going to catch up with our super fan just before 6 o'clock tonight. AFL's round 21 kicks off tonight. I hope you've got your footy tips done and you're ready to go with that. Whether you're at the top or the bottom of the tipping ladder, it doesn't matter. You need to get your tips in to have a chance at getting the win. Maybe it might be 6 you get this week or 7. Maybe you might get them all. Who knows? But make sure you've got your tips in. We're going to do the super fan just before 6 o'clock this evening. We're also going to talk about the drug which has now been, which is now, people are now saying it's going to be free. Yeah. Some patients were left facing a bit of uncertainty there when the drug was going to be withdrawn from the Australian market following a dispute over its PBS listing, but now that's been resolved and it sounds like good news. So we'll dive into that a little further before 5:30 this afternoon. 5:07, but first, it seems the impact of network outages on people being able to call 000 has been in the news a lot lately. Earlier this month, more than 600

0: 000 calls had failed during a Telstra nationwide outage, with at least seven people left without access to emergency services. The nation's second largest telco, Optus, is being sued now in the federal court over last year's major network outage when calls failed to reach 000. The Australian Communications and Media Authority alleges Optus breached two legal obligations more than 1,000 times. These included making sure customers who made emergency calls had access to the emergency call service, and also, to ensure those calls were carried appropriately. Carol Bennett is the Chief Executive Officer at the Australian Communications Consumer Action Network. Carol, good afternoon to you.
1: Hello, Matt.
0: There's been so many outages. Can you remind us of what happened last year, this one with Optus?
1: Yes, well, this one with Optus was a very serious incident because it involved access to 000, which is, of course, a fundamental obligation that the telcos have to public safety. And so it was a botched firewall upgrade. It blocked 000 calls for around 13 hours across multiple states. It was linked to two deaths, and so it was quite a serious issue. There has been an independent report undertaken into that, but now it is the subject of federal court action by the regulator ACMA.
0: Yeah. Optus released a review following this, which they had commissioned from Business and Public Service Executive Kerry Schott. What did that find?
1: Well, that review was very detailed and went into the processes, systems, the resilience of the network, and some findings about how this all occurred and some recommendations in there as well. I mean, certainly it pointed to some significant failures, such as human error. So quite a detailed report there. But I imagine that will be the subject of the federal court action from here.
0: Yeah, for sure. Carol Bennett is from the Australian Communications Consumer Action Network, the Chief Executive Officer there. This isn't the first time ACMA has taken action against Optus. That happened after the 2023 outage, is that right?
1: That's right, Matt. There was an outage back in 2023 that you might recall, and that one was also significant and was nationwide. In that instance, ACMA fined Optus $12 million. Which was, you know, a drop in the ocean, really, given the significance of that outage. But what has happened since is that there's been a review of the penalties and fines and the actions that ACMA can take. So, you know, as we now can see, ACMA can, you know, refer these matters to the federal court and can therefore, you know, level very significant penalties and fines on telcos that breach the rules, particularly when it comes to their emergency call obligations. So that's a really good thing.
0: Yeah, for sure. It seems like, are the telcos or the 000 network, is there a fault on either side here? Because it seems like whenever there's an outage, everything seems to fall down together.
1: Yeah, look, well, I think there's an issue of resilience in the network. And, you know, Matt, there's a lot of complexity to this. But if you break it all down, really, what we're talking about here is a system that is very dated, archaic, if you like, and things do go wrong. When it comes to the, you know, not just the 000 system, but the network in general, you know, there are issues when you've got a 1997 Telco Act that stipulates that telcos should be self-regulatory, that they shouldn't be impinged in any way upon with regulations. And that's inconsistent with the world we live in now, where we rely on communications for everything we do. So when we have an outage, it has really significant implications for, you know, our work, our education, our access to health services, government services, and if it affects 000, that's a safety issue. So we need to really look at the legislation, the regulation around the telcos in general, and uplift that because it should be deemed an essential service. But also the 000 system is being reviewed and the entire ecosystem is being looked at in the wake of the outage that happened with Optus in September last year.
0: Yeah. Carol Bennett's from the Australian Communications Consumer Action Network there. So what sort of penalty will Optus face if they're found guilty?
1: Well, each of these breaches can be a

0: across the telecommunications industry, they're watching what happens here and to, for the outcome?
1: Oh, absolutely. I imagine Telstra's looking very closely given its recent outage. I think there is, you know, the industry is on notice. There is a sense that there is change coming. There's already been quite a bit of regulatory change. And certainly there needs to be more because this is something that just shouldn't happen. And it has serious consequences when it does. I mean, in this particular instance, we're talking about deaths as well. So public safety is the highest priority. We can't afford not to get this right.
0: I suppose you've just got to imagine something like this happened during summer when we're at the height of our danger period.
1: Well, that's right. And that's why the Minister for Communications, Annika Wells, has said to the telcos they must get together and sort out a temporary disaster roaming arrangement for the summer season. So that means that, you know, as with 000, where one network is down, another network will kick in to accommodate it. So that's really important because that does mean people have a backup and a safety net if things go wrong, if there's a fire or a flood, you know, significant emergency situations. It should really, Matt, be applied across mandatory domestic mobile roaming for everything we do is our argument because really international visitors come to Australia, they get roaming. When we go overseas, we get roaming. It just means that the terrestrial network gets shared amongst the providers. And if one provider is down or has an outage, we get access to another one. And that's really important for public safety and as a safety net for all of us in situations like this.
0: Hopefully this is the gateway to getting that done. Carol, really appreciate your time. Thank you so much.
1: Great to talk to you, Matt. Thank you.
0: Carol Bennett is Chief Executive Officer at the Australian Communications Consumer Action Network. 14 past five.
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0: I should also add in a statement to the ABC. An Optus spokesperson said it would not be appropriate to comment on legal proceedings, but the telco remained focused on building stronger and better Optus. It goes on to say, we continue to invest in network resilience, strengthen our systems and processes, build and foster a culture of transparency and accountability, and improve the services our customers and communities rely on every day. 5:15, we're going to be talking about a drug for breast cancer, which is back on the PBS and looks like it's being offered for free. Find out after Train. Drops of Jupiter. 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

0: 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Temperatures at the moment, Roxby Downs on 15 degrees, Whyalla 13, Snowtown and Renmark 11, Port Pirie and Kingscote on 12, and Narracourt right now has 9 degrees.
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0: Certainly feels like winter, that's for sure. It's 20 past five. A reprieve today for people with breast cancer who rely on a crucial treatment. Zoladex is a drug used to help stop some cancers from returning or spreading. And just a month ago, patients were left facing uncertainty when AstraZeneca announced it would withdraw the drug from the Australian market, with a dispute happening over its PBS listing. That's the Pharmaceutical Benefits Scheme. Now, in a pretty big turnaround, AstraZeneca says it will provide Zoladex free of charge indefinitely to pharmacies to make sure patients can continue to access medication. It just won't be on the PBS. Dr. Magdalena Simonis is a GP and member of the Royal Australian College of General Practitioners. Magdalena, good afternoon.
2: Hello, how are you, Matt?
0: Good, thank you. Good. Firstly, for people who rely on Zoladex, how significant is this of an announcement for them?
2: Oh, it must be an enormous relief when you are on a drug for cancer that you know is keeping your cancer at bay. Then you really don't want to be having that removed because of financial reasons that, you know, the PBS system can't basically make it available to you. This is a huge relief. It's a huge win for the patients. And I think it's also a really, really good demonstration how advocacy and lobbying with AstraZeneca directly has achieved this outcome. So we're very pleased.
0: Yeah. Is this unusual for a pharmaceutical company to provide a drug for free?
2: It is. This is really unusual. They're bypassing PBS. It's been on the PBS since 1991. They make no profit out of this because, of course, the way the system is here, most drugs here are really having to be, they're sold through a different sort of a different competitive process, which means that their margin for profit is very slim. And I think, you know, like most companies, they're all making budget adjustments, and Australia is one of those countries where that seems to be happening a fair bit. And this is very unusual because they're making it available for an indefinite length of time. Not only are they keeping it available or making it available for those women who are currently on it, whether it be for endometriosis or breast cancer, but also for new patients who qualify for the TGA criteria for Zoladex, which is really, really wonderful.
0: Yeah. Dr. Magdalena Simonis is a GP and member of the Royal Australian College of General Practitioners. Can you just explain what Zoladex does and why it's such an important treatment for breast cancer patients?
2: It is what we call an anti-estrogen. So it behaves a bit like creating an artificial menopause situation where you really want to mop up any circulating estrogen. And this is particularly important for premenopausal women who have breast cancer. So when they're diagnosed, I mean, you might be 40, 38, 45. So you still have a lot of circulating estrogen, and your ovaries, you don't really want to lose your ovaries because there may well be a time where you want to try and conceive. So there is the opportunity for women who are on Zoladex to even have, you know, an attempt at trying to have a baby down the track. So I think what we're talking about here is keeping women, providing their quality of life by preventing disease from occurring, mopping up circulating estrogen that can stimulate or reactivate their cancer. And it's also really important in patients with endometriosis. So, you know, in the early days, we were prescribing this really commonly for endometriosis for this same reason. It would inactivate the disease until other medication became available in the form of tablets. So This is really important. And we do use Zoladex also in higher doses for men with prostate cancer, metastatic prostate cancer. But their Zoladex prescription, yes. So a lot of men who have, metastatic prostate cancer have the higher dose Zoladex. So it's only the low dose Zoladex, which is prescribed for women with cancer, that was going to be removed from the PBS, not the higher dose one, which is at 10.3 milligrams, which is prescribed for men. So that's remaining on the PBS and hadn't been challenged. Another big issue here.
0: It certainly sounds pretty significant in what it does as well, and obviously a very important one for people with women with breast cancer. But can it be replaced by other drugs or treatment, like other alternatives or other brands aside from AstraZeneca?
2: Well, AstraZeneca is the only company that makes this particular form of gozerolin, which is the name of the hormone. Right. That's where we're limited to that one source. Are there other drugs? Well, I suppose the question is, when you've got breast cancer and you're on something that you know is working for you, the last thing you want to know is or be told this is being taken off the market. It is available in other countries, just not Australia. Women who are on it are not being not being taken off it, but you will be, and we need to find something else. I think that that leaves a really big gap for questions around safety, and what if the next drug doesn't suit me, and what if it's not as good. It's a really, really reliable drug. It works very well in suppressing estrogen and mopping up those estrogen molecules in the body. So I think that keeping with what works is what matters, and making sure that there's a continued supply for those who require this.
0: Yeah. Dr. Magdalena Simonis is a GP and member of the Royal Australian College of General Practitioners. Is there a precedent being set here by AstraZeneca just saying, hey, here's the drug, go for it?
2: Yeah, it is. It is a precedent. It's a really positive one. I think one of the it's a precedent in the reverse, because initially when this was announced, the concern was, wow, if they're going to do it for this particular drug, which affects 8,000 women and only women, then what's the likelihood that this opens the door for other companies doing the same, and for really serious conditions such as this? So what they've now done, in a really positive way, I must say, is they've set an example of what they can do and what a company can do when they actually want to demonstrate that, you know, it is the care of a patient, the health of the patient that matters above all.
0: Yeah. Because it's not being supplied through the PBS, are there any challenges to be able to access it now?
2: Good question. Well, that's what we've tried to secure, a very smooth, fast route. So basically, and I confirmed this by having a chat with them today, it's literally doctors like myself will be able to write the routine prescription for it, and the patient will take it to their regular pharmacy, and it will be delivered directly to the pharmacy. Now, the pharmacist might choose to charge a dispensing fee. That's within their control, and that's within their
0: their right to do that. It's a business,
2: That's right. But it will be done directly through the doctor to the pharmacy, and then to the patient via the company.
0: All right. Do we know how long indefinitely is, by the way? Because that's a very vague term.
2: I know. They have said indefinitely. Initially, it was for 6 months. So initially, the announcement was that it would be for 6 months until other options were agreed to for the patients. And that was when we sort of basically said, look, that's unacceptable. And so this is, how long is a piece of string? For now, there is no upper end, upper limit to the length of time that they're making it available. So I hope that it stays open.
0: Yeah, all right. Dr. Magdalena Simonis, thank you so much for your time this afternoon.
2: My pleasure. Thank you very much.
0: GP and member of the Royal Australian College of General Practitioners there. Do you take this drug, Zoladex? How do you feel about this now, that this drug is now, maybe it's for endometriosis, if not necessarily for cancer? 1300 160 222. I'd love to know how you feel about it and what this means for you going forward. Wow. Free and indefinitely. Not things you hear in the pharmaceutical world, that's for sure. We'll check some headlines soon. 29 past five. This is A Lot of Miles. Love Is. ABC South Australia and Broken Hill.

0: A lot of miles. Love is. Always felt she was so underrated when she was releasing music back in the early to mid 90s. Yeah. 27-6.
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0: Let's see what's going on in the newsroom. Ash Bagshaw, good afternoon.
2: Good afternoon, Matt. A southeast business owner says the local community is in mourning after the suspected murder-suicide involving a mother and her two children in the region earlier this week. The mother and toddler were found dead in waters near Port McDonnell on Monday. Police yesterday called off the search for a missing three-month-old boy, saying his body is unlikely to be found due to weather conditions. Business owner Mel Lewis says the tight-knit community has come together in light of the incident. Peterborough District Council has passed the highest average rate rise in all of South Australia, more than four times the rate of inflation. Last night, Peterborough Council passed an average 12% rate hike across the district. The contentious decision comes following the revelation that $2.5 million of wastewater management funds were used towards other council expenses by previous administrations. The acting CEO, Henry Innett, says even with this rate hike, the council are projecting a deficit for 2027-2028. He says it will be hard to recoup the money to pay back the wastewater management fund while in the red. Some South Australian beekeepers are pleading for increased access to organic treatments for varroa mite. Organic treatments are a more drastic and potentially dangerous option than synthetic treatments and are only sanctioned for use once a year. Loxton beekeeper Ian Cass says they need better access to organic treatments, given Australia's food industry is reliant on bees. And an Adelaide University wildlife health expert says improving hookworm protection in young sea lions could give them a better chance against the H5 bird flu strain. There are significant concerns that bird flu could be passed on to the threatened species after SA recorded the first local transmission of the strain in Greater Crested Terns this week. Suspected cases have been detected in birds on Kangaroo Island where the sea lions live. Associate Professor Wayne Boardman says hookworm parasites make young sea lions seriously ill, which could lower their ability to fight off bird flu. There'll be more news coming up at 6 o'clock.
0: Thank you very much for that, Ash. 25-6.
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1: 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Weather update.
0: Chilly couple of days. Well, a chilly morning for a lot of places as well, getting down under zero across the Riverland particularly. And the next few days expected to be pretty cold as well. Tom is your forecaster at the Bureau of Meteorology. We had a chat a little earlier.
5: We saw Renmark and Loxton both under -1 degree this morning. So it was the coldest start of the year so far for Renmark and Loxton, so across the Riverland. We also saw Cummins on the Eyre Peninsula get below freezing overnight. It didn't warm up too much today. The warmest temperature we saw statewide was at Marie, and we got to 18 degrees, but a little bit further south than any of the pastoral districts, we probably didn't see much above 15 degrees. So, yeah, very cold day across the state, and it's basically going to be the story for the next couple of days as well. So, under the influence of this strong high-pressure system we've got, there's just no real change over the next couple of days. It's trapping this cold air mass in place as well. So we are going to see some very cold mornings to come over the next 2 days, looking at some pretty broad areas of frost or fog over the next couple of days. Do have a frost warning out for tonight for the mid-north, the upper southeast, and the lower southeast. Likely to see a bit of an extension of that into Saturday morning as well, just because we're seeing similar conditions to what we've seen the last couple of weeks, but because we're starting at a lower point with the maximums throughout the day not getting too warm, it is really, really cooling off overnight for the next couple of days. We're going to have a cold front come through Sunday into Monday that'll increase the winds a little bit from a northerly direction. So it'll flush out a little bit of the cold, but it'll be pretty quick-lived. And then that high-pressure ridge that we've had across much of the country

0: for quite some time re-establishing itself. It's just staying there with a quick hiatus. But, yeah, at the moment, the outlook for the next about 7 days is pretty consistent.
1: Yeah. 4 degrees overnight for Broken Hill, 13 the maximum tomorrow, and cloudy, so rug up there. And the temperature at the moment is sitting on 11 degrees. Find out what Spence is talking about tonight after Queen and David Bowie. Under Pressure. ABC South Australia and Broken Hill.

0: Find ABC Listen and listen where you are. ABC South Australia and Broken Hill, Queen and David Bowie, It's Under Pressure. I was talking earlier about getting your footy tips in, and I suggest you do that because you don't want to miss out. The first game starts tonight around about a couple of hours from now, and Collingwood and Geelong. So get that one. And we're going to talk to our super fan very shortly too about the footy, and also you'll find out who exactly it is in about 8 minutes from now.
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0: We might be wrapping up soon, but Spence Denny's on tonight. Hello, Spence.
5: Yeah.

0: on the digital tonight? Because as you say, Collingwood, Geelong, who's going to win?
1: I tipped Geelong for that one.
0: Okay.
1: I don't know if they're going to win. That's who I've tipped anyway.
0: Yeah. Actually, it's a really tough weekend this weekend.
1: Oh, it's shocking. They're all so close.
0: Yeah. You know, I've had a couple of outstanding weeks, which is very odd for me. So I have to come crashing down. So the last 2 weeks, there's been, 18 games?
1: Yes. Right?
0: And guess what I've scored in the last 18 games?
1: What?
0: 17.
1: Oh, no. Well done, you.
0: The only game that I have picked incorrectly was the game last weekend between the Crows and Collingwood.
1: Oh, really? Wow. Yeah, I
0: I picked the Crows to win that game. So.
1: Yeah. But who did you pick tonight?
0: Well, I've gone with Collingwood. I don't know why.
1: Okay.
0: Geelong have got a few outs. Some pretty significant outs.
1: Anyway, we don't want to watch that. It's two Victorian teams. Who'd want to watch that tonight? We'd rather listen to you.
0: Exactly. So we've got the quiz, of course. That comes up after 7 o'clock. We did have some debate last night about your perfect scrambled eggs.
1: Yes. How did that go?
0: So as predicted, the French method for doing scrambled eggs was interesting. And it involved whisking the eggs with a whisk, but with nothing else added to it.
1: Oh, really?
0: Yeah, no water, milk, cream, or anything, but cooked slowly in a pan with, you guessed it, butter.
1: Yeah, there it is.
0: And as it's coming close to being, you know, it's still got that, you know, that glossiness and still a bit runny. Then you get a tablespoon of the thickest, most unhealthy, beautiful cream you can find, and you drop that in, and you just finish it off with just gently fold the cream through as the last process. Yeah,
1: and don't tell your doctor that you've done it either.
0: No, you've got to be careful with the amount of cream you put in because it has the potential to turn it into soup, and you don't want that. You don't
1: know.
0: Yeah.
1: No. There you go. All right. Interesting. Yeah.
0: So,
1: Thank you for that.
0: So the scrambled egg thing. I tell you one thing we are going to pursue, whether it'll be tonight or not. Have you ever made crumpets at home?
1: No.
0: No, nobody does.
1: No.
0: Who does homemade crumpets?
1: Not me, that's for sure.
0: Not many people.
1: I didn't even know you could make them at home.
0: No. So there's one brand that is common in Australia. That's the Golden Crumpets. It seems to be the one everyone buys. There is actually an English brand that has hit the market recently, which is now being sold in one of the big supermarkets. But there's also a artisan crumpet maker in the Adelaide Hills who I've been trying to track down for quite some time. And I think he's doing okay with them. I mean, these things are about the weight of a house brick. They're amazing. I've had them. Yeah, you can buy them from sort of selected, you know, bakeries and outlets and things like that, you know, the gourmet outlets and stuff like that in Adelaide.
1: But can I give you an unpopular opinion, though, Spence?
0: Go on.
1: I really don't like crumpets.
0: What? You need counselling.
1: I've been told that before.
0: Yeah.
1: And on very many subjects.
0: Why are you anti-crumpet?
1: Because all the stuff drips out the bottom.
0: That's the good bit.
1: I don't want soggy hands. I want the stuff to stay on it. English muffins, I'm right there. I'm a fan of those. Mm. But crumpets, not. Oh, yeah, I can do it, but the drippy bit doesn't do it for me.
0: You know what my favourite thing to do is?
1: Yes.
0: Right. Is because I'm lucky enough to have my own chooks, I do the best poached eggs on the planet, right?
1: Right.
0: I'm not exaggerating.
1: And you're not talking yourself up either?
0: No. I can do the perfect poached egg, right? Because the egg is still really glutinous. And so when you drop it into the water, it maintains its shape. It almost comes out looking like an egg without its shell. And the yolk is always running inside. I love a good, soft poached egg. My favourite thing is a soft poached egg on a freshly cooked crumpet.
1: Ah, there you go. That's where the crumpet comes in.
0: That falls into the good thing category.
1: Right. All right, we know how to impress Spence then, or try to impress anyway.
0: Yeah, and so another thing we'll talk about, we've got the jukebox tonight, and that's actually, why are we talking food so much? Because
1: I don't know.
0: The jukebox tonight is actually songs around breakfast. Yeah.
1: We can't get away from the theme, Spence.
0: No, so it's songs around breakfast for the jukebox tonight, and there's quite actually more than you would imagine. There are quite a few, so we'll divulge what they are after nine. And as always, it's been, you know, a case of the listeners coming to the party. I'll give you a couple of examples. Let me just...
1: Please do. Yes.
0: You remember Mother Goose did baked beans?
1: Yes.
0: Okay. That's in there somewhere.
1: Okay.
0: What about La Belle? Lady Marmalade.
1: Oh, Lady Marmalade, yeah, of course. What a song.
0: Voulez-vous coucher avec moi?
1: Yeah, we all thought we were so fancy by saying that.
0: Yeah. What about presidents of the United States?
1: Peaches.
0: Going in the country, bring me a lot of peaches.
1: That's right.
0: So that you get the idea. Tori Amos, Cornflake Girl.
1: Oh, that's a favourite. Yeah, I love that album too. It's
0: good. So that's the theme for the jukebox. And still with food-related things, we know that there are some really... there's a lot of work going on regionally in the Riverland, in the Clare Valley, in the Adelaide Hills, to develop a really nice food culture, all right?
1: Yeah.
0: So this weekend goes for a month. It's the Fleurieu Food Festival. And so that whole peninsula and all the eateries and producers through the area show off their wares. So we're going to talk a bit about the Fleurieu Food Peninsula. Oh. I'm a fan of talking about that stuff because it's local.
1: Yeah.
0: And anything we can do to buy product that is made and grown in South Australia, again, falls into the good thing category.
1: All right. Well, the good thing of the crumpet and poached egg, plus the food festivals as well.
0: Yeah.
1: I'll tick them off the list. Spence, thanks so much for that. We're here tonight.
0: Bye.
1: Spence Denny on your digital radio this evening, so on the app, on Channel 25, or however you can get that digitally. Have a listen. There's going to be some good stuff in there. Superfan next. This is REO Speedwagon, 11 to 6. Keep on loving you, ABC South Australia on Broken Hill.

0: Streaming now on ABC Listen, ABC South Australia and Broken Hill, REO Speedwagon, keep on loving you. Chris, I missed your text earlier, I'm very sorry. Under Pressure, one of your favourite songs? Yeah, I love Queen. Such a loss to the industry when we lost Queen. Yeah, so such a terrible thing. Anyway, and Will, thank you for your text as well. That's lovely of you to say that. Always love to hear from you. 1300 160 222 is the number. AFL's round 21 kicks off tonight as the top six and wildcard spots try to sort themselves out. One thing is for certain, the reigning champions Brisbane seem to have found their mojo, winning seven in a row and sitting fourth on the ladder, and the percentage isn't too bad either. Robbie Neal is our super fan this week, the father of Brisbane champion Lockie Neal, who, if you didn't know, started in Narracourt with the early football with Kybe Bolite, Kybe Footy Club. Robbie, good afternoon.
1: G'day, Matt. How are you going?
0: Good, thank you. Good. I thought I lost you there for a second. I'm glad you didn't go anywhere. How do you reckon the Lions are travelling at the moment?
1: Yeah, they seem to have their brand back, Matt. And they've got history of being a little bit shaky through the middle part of the year and then coming good. Certainly their brand back, their pressure back. It'll be an interesting finish to the year over the next 4 weeks.
0: Yeah, well, they're sitting pretty comfortably at the moment in the fourth spot, and like I said, with a good percentage as well. What about Lockie? How's Lockie holding up through the season?
1: Holding up well. He's probably having a very consistent year. His body's in pretty good shape. I think as you get a bit older, you probably take a little bit longer to recover, but there's good physical conditioning staff at the club that are very good on the recovery side. So, he's in pretty good nick.
0: Yeah, good. And where do you think the Lions could finish on the ladder? I mean, realistically.
1: They can be in the granny. I honestly think they can make it. It's tough. It probably tougher to win three in a row than the first two, really. But obviously Fremantle and Hawthorn and Sydney deservedly be in the conversation as well, Matt. But I think Brisbane's experienced in that side now. I think they know what it takes, and there's no reason why they can't be playing off in the last day of September.
0: Right. Which one do you think is the hard? Which team do you think is the hardest for them to beat leading up in the next few weeks?
1: So with their games, they've got Hawthorn. They've got Carlton this week, and then Hawthorn next Friday night at the Gabba. I think that's an absolute ripper, and that'll probably determine where they're at as far as seriously contending inside that top four. So the Hawks are in great nick, and then if they hit Fremantle in finals, obviously Fremantle are flying at the moment on top of the ladder. We'll see how good they are in Melbourne.
0: If you asked me 2 years ago about Fremantle, I would have said no way they'd be on top, that's for sure.
1: That's right.
0: Just crazy how this works. All right, let's get stuck into the round of footy and the tips as well. Get your thoughts. Tonight, Geelong and Collingwood at the G. What do you think?
1: Yeah, this is another ripper, isn't it? Collingwood, I think their win over Adelaide last week, we got to start taking Collingwood a bit seriously. They are fighting for a spot in the eight. And Geelong, a little bit inconsistent. I think in an absolute ripper, this one will come down to the wire, but I'm going to go with Collingwood just.
0: All right. Okay. I went Geelong, so I hope I'm not wrong there. Spencer's with you, by the way, going for Collingwood. Tomorrow night is Frio and Western Bulldogs. I mean, I think there's only one way you can go with this one.
1: Yeah, true. Bulldogs, yeah, look, their best footy is really good, so hopefully they bring it. But I think Fremantle at Optus.
0: Yeah, for sure. And then to Saturday, there's four games going on. It's going to be a ripping day. St Kilda and Sydney first up.
1: Yeah, so I'm going to go a little upset here. I think St Kilda, they're just starting to... There's an X factor about St Kilda, and especially with a bloke called Naz Wanganeen Miller, who's just a sensational player. So Sydney, they're starting to... The wheels are wobbling a little bit, and I think sides have worked them out a little bit. So I'm going to go to the Saints to cause an upset.
0: All right, like it. Hawthorn and North Melbourne, they're playing in Tassie.
1: Yeah, down in Tassie. Hawthorn, they're too strong at the moment.
0: You sounded pretty confident about them before when we were talking, so I didn't think you'd have much to say on that one. Port and GWS, this is being played at Adelaide Oval.
1: Yeah, Look, Port Adelaide's brand's fine, just missing a few personnel at the moment, but I think they're so well coached by Josh Carr. I think they'll get this done at Adelaide Oval. I've got a feeling GWS have nearly put the queue in the rack. They're so inconsistent. They beat Fremantle 1 week and lose Essendon the next. So go figure.
0: Yeah, for sure. All right, we'll put you down for Port there. Now, Carlton and Brisbane at Docklands.
1: Yeah, and Carlton have got... They seem to match up well against Brisbane. We have had some struggles against them. They beat us, I think, early last year up at the Gabba. So they'll be hard to beat, but hopefully, yeah, I'll tip the Lions, but I think this will be closer than probably people think.
0: All right, fair enough. And then into Sunday, Richmond and West Coast at the G.
1: Yeah, got a coin, Matt. I reckon I like. I was over in Perth and watched West Coast Brisbane, and I like West Coast. I think their cream of young players are exceptional, and I think that'll be enough to get the job done over Richmond. Just
0: all right, Gold Coast and Melbourne.
1: Don't know what's going on at the Gold Coast. This might be the game that they do bounce back, but they've lost 9 in a row, so they don't deserve to be. To be tipped, I'm going to go Melbourne because they are holding on for a place in the top six.
0: Yeah, I tell you what, this is a hard week to tip, isn't it?
1: It is, yeah. As you're going through them, I'm thinking, golly, this is tough.
0: And last one should be easier, Essendon and Adelaide.
1: Yeah, well, surely this is the easiest one to tip, isn't it? So,
0: yes.
1: Adelaide will bounce back. They're a good side, and they need to keep in touch with the four to give themselves a chance to finish up there.
0: You've got a feel for Essendon a little bit, though, don't you?
1: Yeah. It's tough going. I mean, obviously, their win over GWS was fantastic for the footy club. But, yeah, there's a long road ahead, and they've just got a line in the sand, I think, Matt, and just start again when new coach comes on board for 2027.
0: Exactly. Robbie, great to chat. Thanks so much for your tips and your talk this afternoon.
1: Excellent. Thanks for having me.
0: Superfan Robbie Neal, father of Brisbane Lions Lockie, thanks so much for your company. See you again tomorrow afternoon.
2: ABC News with Isabel Damon. Good evening. A man accused of stabbing a police officer in the neck has appeared in an Adelaide court via phone. Police say the 27-year-old man was shot in the leg as he allegedly rushed at officers with a large knife at Elizabeth East in Adelaide's north yesterday morning. Police say he managed to continue and allegedly stabbed the officer in the neck. The man faced court this afternoon, charged with several offences, including attempted murder. The matter will return to court in November. Police earlier today said the injured officer is expected to remain in hospital for several days with serious but non-life-threatening injuries. The state government says it made a strong attempt at trying to reach an agreement with SA nurses and midwives over pay and conditions. The latest offer from the government, which included a 16% pay rise by mid-2028, has been voted down by union members. The union says nurses and midwives determined the offer didn't address issues important to them. Health Minister Blair Boyer says the government will now move on to arbitration.
3: I just hope that during that period we can make sure there isn't any disruption to services in our hospitals, and as the Treasurer said, I thank the union for making sure that hasn't been the case up until now.
2: An Adelaide University wildlife health expert says improving hookworm protection in young sea lions could give them a better chance against the H5 bird flu strain. There are significant concerns that bird flu could be passed on to the threatened species after SA recorded the first local transmissions of the strain in Greater Crested Terns this week. Suspected cases have been detected in birds on KI, where the sea lions live. Associate Professor Wayne Boardman says hookworm parasites make young sea lions seriously ill, which could lower their ability to fight off bird flu.
4: So the question would it benefit the younger population, particularly if we could improve the numbers of pups that get treated against this hookworm?
2: The Royal Commission on Anti-Semitism's heard evidence of a Jewish student being pushed into a confined space and sprayed with deodorant to simulate gas. Australia's Special Envoy to Combat Anti-Semitism, Gillian Siegel, has again given evidence at the inquiry and outlined her plans to tackle discrimination in classrooms and workplaces. The inquiry's heard a new independent body, the National Centre for Education Against Anti-Semitism, has been set up to deliver training and educational material. Ms. Siegel says she was determined to change behaviours in schools after hearing of harrowing reports of anti-Semitic bullying.
5: One student

0: who had been accosted in the corridor and had his head pushed into an enclosed area and sprayed with deodorant as if it was gas from the chambers. And I found that very upsetting.
1: A single blood test to diagnose Alzheimer's disease early could be on the horizon with clinical trials underway in Sydney. Danuta Kazaki reports.
2: Federal Health Minister Mark Butler was at the launch of a new Centre for Excellence on Alzheimer's Disease in Sydney's East this morning, calling such a blood test as potentially game-changing.
3: Finding a blood test for biomarkers is a real holy grail for this area.
2: Associate Professor Emma Devaney from Neuroscience Research Australia.
4: So the results so far in terms of the clinical research studies show that p-tau217 as so far has been the most accurate and reliable diagnostic marker for Alzheimer's disease.
2: There are nearly 500,000 people in Australia with dementia, with that number expected to grow as the population ages.
1: The Adelaide Hills Council says it won't challenge a court ruling in favour of service station giant OTR, allowing it to build a new franchise in the town of Heathfield. The council previously rejected the bid, finding it was out of character for the zoning requirements, a decision the Environment Court overturned last month. In a statement, the council said it disagreed with the ruling but was concerned about the financial risks of taking the matter further. Heathfield community campaigner Justin Gare says he's disappointed but understands the council's reasons.
5: Could potentially cost a fortune. They could lose. You know, then it sets a precedent. Yeah, I mean, they're pushing a barrow uphill. This is a classic example of checkbook justice in a checkbook democracy.
1: South Australia's weather now. For tomorrow, Port Lincoln 15 and partly cloudy, Port Pirie 16, partly cloudy, Renmark 14, cloudy, Mount Gambier 14, partly cloudy. Adelaide down to 7 degrees overnight, but for a cloudy top of 15 degrees tomorrow. Saturday 15, mostly sunny, Sunday a top of 16 degrees, showers increasing. 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
6: Good evening and welcome to PM. I'm Samantha Donovan, coming to you from the lands of the Wurundjeri people of the Kulin Nation in Melbourne. Tonight, the Australian Communications Regulator takes Optus to court over the outage that saw hundreds of calls fail to reach emergency services. Also, the United States launches new strikes on Iran, and the popular trend of silent discos, where you dance to your own music.
7: There's something magical about when you put those headphones on because you feel like you're in this little safe cocoon because the music is so loud.
6: Australia's communications watchdog is suing Optus after last year's mass network outage that left customers unable to make emergency calls. For nearly 14 hours, hundreds of 000 calls failed and the incident was linked to two deaths. The Australian Communications and Media Authority, ACMA, is alleging Optus breached its legal obligation to customers more than 1,000 times. Bridget Fitzgerald reports.
8: Telcos are unusual companies. They sell products, devices and networks that we can use to call, text, search the internet, but they also provide an essential service, and being able to make a 000 call is an important part of that.
9: The ACMA has signalled not just to Optus, but also to Telstra and TPG Vodafone. This is it. We will be taking action.
8: Dr. Rob Nichols is a senior research associate at the University of Sydney, specialising in communications and regulation. On the 18th of September 2025, Optus customers experienced an outage that lasted almost 14 hours. Most of the more than 600 calls made to 000 that day failed. The outage is linked to two deaths. Now, the regulator, the Australian Communications and Media Authority, known as ACMA, has commenced proceedings in the federal court against Optus. Following a previous nationwide outage in November 2023, ACMA fined Optus $12 million and introduced stricter rules around how outages are communicated. Rob Nichols says taking the company to court is a step further.
9: The reality is that the carrot has been tried for many years now and it hasn't led to the outcomes that consumers should expect.
8: In a statement, ACMA Chair Narita O'Loughlin said access

0: to emergency call services isn't optional, and the telecommunications companies have a legal obligation to make sure that customers can connect to 000. She says Optus breached two separate legal obligations more than 1,000 times. The company could face a $250,000 penalty for each breach. Rob Nichols says telcos should be expected to provide consistent emergency coverage.
1: We actually absolutely should expect to be able to dial 000 and get through to the emergency services at all times. Essentially, when we've got coverage, we should be able to get through. And ultimately, yes, we've got really complex networks. They look much more like a very big computer system than they do a traditional telephone network. But we still need to make sure that that essential part of the service, which is access to emergency calling, works all of the time.
0: In a statement, a spokesperson for Optus said the company is unable to comment on the proceedings, but that it was continuing to invest in network resilience. Earlier this month, a widespread outage at Australia's largest telecommunications company, Telstra, led to hundreds of failed calls to 000. The Telstra outage was similar in scale to the 2023 and 2025 Optus outages. Dr. Mark Stewart is a lecturer in computer science at the University of Adelaide and a former telco engineer and consultant.
2: We can certainly demand that they are more stable, but it does require a fairly systemic approach. It's not going to be a quick fix. There are a few quick fixes that came out of what I know of the Optus circumstances are just silly mistakes. But there is the more underlying problem that safety engineering is not really at the heart of the way they do business, and they don't operate in a safety conscious manner.
0: Mark Stewart says stronger and more consistent government oversight is more effective than punitive measures.
2: This can't be purely a dictatorial approach by the government. It's not really in the scope of what they can do and where they write legislation to say this is the answer. What rather we'll have to specify is, okay, what standards are needed and expected? They need to be clear about that, and then they need to collaborate with companies like Optus and Telstra to establish how that can be achieved. Now, we know it can be achieved, but it might not be cheap, and it might not be easy to bring in new technologies as quickly as some people would desire.
0: In a statement, Acting Shadow Treasurer for Communications Dan Tehan said the alleged failures by Optus are extremely dangerous and criticised the federal government for what he says has been a failure to respond with enough urgency. The federal government launched a review into 000 regulations earlier this year. Led by the 000 custodian, the review will draw on lessons from telco outages, the switching off of the 3G network and potential regulatory reform.
3: Bridget Fitzgerald. Strikes between the United States and Iran have erupted again after a fiery, expletive-laden threat from the US President Donald Trump. It followed what's been described as a surprise attack against US bases in the region after days of relative calm. The ABC's Middle East correspondent Matthew Doran is in Jerusalem.
4: US Central Command, which is the military headquarters for the US military in this part of the world, says that there were 2 hours of strikes beginning in the early hours of the morning here in the Middle East. It hit dozens of Islamic Revolutionary Guard Corps targets, things like command centres, missile and drone facilities across the region. And Iranian state media was reporting explosions being heard in parts of the country which have been hit repeatedly over the course of the last few weeks or so. Places like Bushehr, which is home to a nuclear power plant, Keshem Island, which is near the Strait of Hormuz. So familiar targets being attacked by the US in this latest round of strikes. It appears that the cycle of retaliation from Iran is likely to continue happening in the next short while as well. Jordanian state media already saying it's intercepted 5 missiles in the last short while. So that could also play out over the next few hours or so.
3: And Matthew, just remind us how the conflict got to this point.
4: Over the weekend, there was a pause in the strikes from the US against Iran. They had been running for 13 consecutive nights to that point. The suggestion there was that that was to give the Iranians time to come to the negotiating table. But in that intervening period, on Tuesday night into Wednesday local time, Iranian-backed Iraqi militia had launched attacks against US bases, including in Jordan and bases belonging to Saudi Arabia. The US and Saudi Arabia then teamed up

0: our turn. And we'll see if we get there with an agreement at some point. But we're going to hit them very hard.
1: The US President Donald Trump. So, Matthew, where do you think this goes to from here?
2: Well, Sam, the next few hours will be crucial to see if we are back in this cycle of daily strikes between the US and Iran. The US pausing over the weekend had been viewed by some as an opportunity for negotiations to continue, but there were also reports that the US was running low on interceptor missiles, which are vital to protect the US bases in this part of the world and also the US personnel there. So the appetite from the US at this point to continue going hard might not necessarily be there. And so to Iran, even as it insists it's strong, it has, of course, copped a considerable battering over the last couple of weeks and, of course, the last couple of months. This war now beyond that five-month mark. Further disputes in the Strait of Hormuz and ships passing through there could inflame this even further. And the Iraqi militia who were attacked have also presented a deadline of the middle of next week to the Iraqi government to act in Iraq's interests, or they will again weigh in there. So that's another potential inflection point. I think the influence of the Saudis here could be pivotal. They've been somewhat restrained up until now, only really weighing in when attacked. But we know that the Saudi defense minister met with Donald Trump in Washington, D.C. yesterday, local time. And they're also dealing with a flare-up in their long-running war with the Houthis in Yemen, the Iranian-backed militant group. That war has flared up, the Houthis imposing a maritime blockade against the Saudis, blocking ships that have been getting Saudi oil onto the open market through the Red Sea, the Bab el-Mandeb Strait, one of the straits that has been particularly busy in light of the Strait of Hormuz on the other side of the Arabian Peninsula being blocked by Iran. So the influence of the Saudis and whether or not they expand their role in this conflict could also be crucial.
1: So that's the Saudis. But what role could or would Israel play in any escalation of the conflict?
2: Well, Sam, to this point, Israel hasn't returned to the fighting with Iran, not since that interim deal to end the war was signed by President Trump and the Iranian President Masoud Pezeshkian back in June. That deal, of course, now torn up. There has been some restraint shown by the Israelis, although certainly they will be working behind the scenes here, gathering and sharing intelligence with the US as to what the next steps are. We know that Benjamin Netanyahu has been in Washington, D.C. He met with Donald Trump. He talked up their meeting as one of the best conversations I've ever had, even after tense phone calls in recent months where Trump has labelled him as things such as crazy and less than sane and criticised his handling of certain decisions in this part of the world, particularly with regards to the war in Lebanon and attacks against the Iranian-backed militants Hezbollah there. The official line from the Israeli government is that it's ready should this situation deteriorate, but critics of Benjamin Netanyahu will argue and have argued that he may well be looking for an opportunity to act here for domestic political reasons. There is an election coming up in Israel at the end of October. He's copped heat from his political rivals about the attacks against Iran ending too soon, becoming something of a bystander in this war rather than actually pushing and fulfilling Israel's agenda. That is, of course, speculation that he would want to act, but it is a factor which could influence this moving forward.
1: Middle East correspondent Matthew Doran reporting from Jerusalem. Indigenous leaders are urging federal, state and territory governments to ramp up their efforts to improve the living standards of Aboriginal people. Their call comes after the release of the latest Closing the Gap figures. They set out progress towards achieving targets set under a national agreement between governments and Indigenous groups. Diana Damjanovic reports.
3: The latest Closing the Gap figures paint a stark picture of where Indigenous Australia sits compared with the rest of the population, and many of the failed targets concern children. The National Commissioner for Aboriginal and Torres Strait Islander Children and Young People, Sue Ann Hunter, says the figures are difficult to come to terms with.
4: Look, I'm not surprised. We live this reality every day. It's quite shocking, actually, to really see the numbers on paper and see how we're not progressing.
3: The latest Closing the Gap report found that only 4 of the 19 targets are either on track or have been met, while some targets have gone backwards, like adult imprisonment rates and children being taken into out-of-home care. There's been a big win, though, for early education, with preschool enrolment meeting its target years ahead of schedule. More than 95% of First Nations children are now enrolled in preschool, up from just 61% 10 years ago. Aboriginal leaders say the success is partly a result of

0: Aboriginal controlled organisations running quality and culturally appropriate early education programs. Here's the Minister for Indigenous Australians, Malindiri McCarthy.
1: When we see these results in terms of preschool enrolment, it's because of the Aboriginal community controlled sector being very much at the table and very much a part of the solution. And that in itself shows then that at the true heart of the agreement, when there is shared power with First Nations organisations, you do see results.
0: But Aboriginal and Torres Strait Islander children are still facing challenges when they first start school, with only 34% of children starting school being recorded as developmentally on track. That's down from 35% in 2018, while the target is 55%. The former head of the Dinila Dilba Aboriginal Controlled Medical Service and long-term Indigenous Affairs activist Olga Havnen says Indigenous education needs a more targeted approach.
2: Look, I think Aboriginal kids are particularly vulnerable. They're quite often very behind in terms of their developmental and cognitive and linguistic skills and abilities. So we really should be targeting kids from low socioeconomic areas, trying to encourage and engage with both parents and with the children to participate in early childhood education.
0: The latest Closing the Gap report also found five targets: life expectancy, year 12 or equivalent attainment, tertiary qualifications, youth engagement in employment or education, and appropriately sized housing are improving but remain off track. That's led to calls from the federal government body, the Productivity Commission, and Indigenous leaders for more work to be done. The Commissioner for Aboriginal and Torres Strait Islander Children, Sue-Ann Hunter, has this to say.
3: If we think about it, we're halfway through the report and we're not even near reaching targets. I think, as the Productivity Commissioner has stated, we need to double our efforts to make change, particularly for our children. I mean, the rates of out-of-home care are not changing, if not getting worse. Our youth detention is getting worse. If we don't do something soon, it's just dire for our youth.
0: While there's acknowledgement that much more needs to be done to improve the lives of Indigenous people in Australia, there are some wins when it comes to employment and land and sea rights. Malindiri McCarthy says she will consider whether to pursue financial penalties through federal funding agreements if the states and territories continue to fail to meet Closing the Gap targets.
4: Diana Damjanovic. This is PM. I'm Samantha Donovan. You can hear all our programs live or later on ABC Listen. Ahead, the growing popularity of silent discos, where dancers pop on the headphones and choose the music they want to dance to in a room full of people. The commissioner overseeing an inquiry into the Queensland branch of the construction union, the CFMEU, has accused Queensland police of allowing mob rule at a Brisbane worksite. The commission has been played video evidence of clashes between the union organisers and executives of the company in charge of the site. And at today's hearing, the commissioner, Stuart Wood KC, suggested that when police officers were called to intervene, they failed to enforce the law. Rachel Mealy prepared this report.
5: It's outside the work site and we get to arrest anybody who keeps staying there.
6: The rule of the mob, that's what Commissioner Stuart Wood says is happening in this video, recorded in March of 2024 on the site of the Centenary Bridge upgrade in Brisbane's southwest.
7: But look, you've got to see our stand on this.
5: Oh, absolutely.
7: If we let that truck go
5: in. I have complete agreement with
7: you. If we let this truck go in, they start working with it today.
5: Yeah.
7: Someone could get hurt today. I wouldn't be able to sleep at night.
5: I understand.
6: A group of CFMEU members forms a blockade, preventing a truck carrying a load of steel from entering the site.
8: We don't want to let this in. This is unsafe for workers here. It's imported from China. It's inferior products to our Australian products.
6: The site had become a flashpoint in the CFMEU's industrial campaign against a rival union and the major contractors BMD and Giorgio Group. Citing safety concerns, the CFMEU claimed the steel that was coming onto the site was from China and dangerous to welders. The company says this was a false claim to cause disruption and called the police to intervene.
5: Good morning.
9: How are you?
5: Good. You in charge of the site today?
9: I'll learn yourself. Yep, I'm Gavin Bennett.
5: Congratulations. Yeah. Nice to meet you.
9: Nice to meet you.
10: How are you?
9: Lee, how are you?
6: When the police arrive, an officer speaks to the unionists and then reports back to the company's project director, telling him the truck...

0: will have to be turned away because it was causing traffic chaos.
1: My primary concern is the traffic at the moment.
2: This is a second truck around the corner.
1: Yeah.
2: So it's about to pull up as well.
1: Yeah, no. You'll have to just go around.
0: That exchange prompted this broadside from Commissioner Stuart Wood, KC.
3: It's very difficult for police because they've got problems with resources, they're dealing with difficult people. But he took the side of the lawbreakers, his job, and the role of the police in enforcing the King's Peace is not to keep things peaceful, but to enforce the law. That's the fundamental obligation.
0: The Commissioner acknowledged that the Queensland Police hadn't had a chance to respond to the evidence, but said after seeing the video, he took the view that not enough was done to prevent the unionists getting their way.
3: It looked like a very straight up and down situation where people with no lawful right were preventing free access and egress from a site you controlled. And their job is to enforce the law. And that didn't happen.
0: He says society relies on the rule of law operating at all times.
3: Because if you don't do that, what happens is the rule of law gets replaced by the rule of the mob. And that's what the enforcement of the King's Peace is about, to ensure that does not happen so that the King's writ runs throughout the kingdom. That's the historic rationale for that rule. And what happened there was the rule of law wasn't applied. It didn't run. Didn't operate in that hour. The rule of the mob operated.
0: The BMD project director told the commission the delays in the delivery of the steel caused a blowout in costs of $250,000 a week. Queensland Police didn't respond to the commissioner's comments, saying the inquiry was ongoing and as such comment wouldn't be appropriate.
4: Rachel Mealy reporting from Brisbane. Well, with the cost of living and world events, I would have thought few of us feel like dancing at the moment, but it seems I'm wrong. What are known as silent disco events are selling out right across Australia. Groovers pop on headphones and bust out their moves in a room full of people. Manyo Bobo filed this report.
5: While you're listening to this at a silent disco, anyone without headphones on will just hear the shuffle of feet, squeaking shoes, and perhaps a few voices singing in and out of key.
6: Amazing Silent Discos is a global phenomenon right now. It is packed with over 1,000 people at each event.
5: That's Tom Gay, the director of Amazing Silent Discos, which has events in the US and UK, but he says Australia draws the largest crowds.
6: Silent Disco with three different DJs all playing simultaneously at once. We cover 80s music, 90s music, and 2000s.
7: I'm more of a 90s, definitely, a little bit of noughties, but the 80s does rope you in. There's some bangers. There's some good classics there. Put on your red shoes and dance the blues. There's something magical about when you put those headphones on because they're like sound cancelling. You feel like you're in this little safe cocoon because the music is so loud and surrounding in your ears. You don't even really realise how quiet it is until you do have to take it off to have a conversation or go to the bathroom or go to the bar or something like that. You realise how quiet it is without it on.
5: It's elegant chaos, according to Tom Gay, with events taking place in capital cities and regional centres right across the country in the most unconventional party locations.
6: That is from museums, town halls, cathedrals, and even overseas passenger terminals.
5: And there are health benefits mentally, but also physically.
7: I love music. It makes me feel happy. And the workout is phenomenal. My heart rate, I know because I've tracked it, is in a really great kind of cardio burning range, but you're not doing a hard workout at a gym or something like that.
5: The events run for just 3 hours and usually wrap up by about 9:30 p.m., which suits Catherine Stanton just fine.
7: I love that I can have fun, listen to some great music, enjoy the company of my friends, have a great time, and then be home, showered and in bed.
5: Are there any downsides at all?
7: I think that the sessions are too short.

0: sometimes you're on a roll and you don't want it to end. It honestly does go so fast. I don't know if it's where we, because Canberra's just that little bit further away from, you know, the East Coast and things. I don't think we have them enough. That's my downside. I do have to travel up to Sydney because we only get a few here a year.
1: For Tom Gay, it's a way for him to bring joy to the world.
2: I don't want to add more negativity to the world. There is too much going on. And I think the most I can do is change, you know, the moment of 1,000 people all at once, even if it's a 3-hour moment or a section in my life, knowing that I've gone out there and created so many moments for people to share and laugh and just be so happy. And that's what I truly want. I want to bring more joy to the world.
3: Tom Gay is the director of Amazing Silent Discos. That report from Manyo Bobo, and I hope it's inspired you to have a dance this evening. Thanks very much for being with me for PM. I'm Samantha Donovan. The podcast of the full program is available on ABC Listen. And that's where you'll find ABC News Daily with Sam Hawley each weekday morning too. PM will be back at the same time tomorrow. Good night.

0: ABC News with Isabel Damon. Good evening. A man accused of stabbing a police officer in the neck has appeared in an Adelaide court via phone. Police say the 27-year-old man was shot in the leg as he allegedly rushed at officers with a large knife at Elizabeth East in Adelaide's north yesterday morning. Police say he managed to continue and allegedly stabbed the officer in the neck. The man faced court this afternoon, charged with several offences, including attempted murder. The matter will return to court in November. Police earlier today said the injured officer is expected to remain in hospital for several days with serious but non-life-threatening injuries. The state government says it made a strong attempt at trying to reach an agreement with SA nurses and midwives over pay and conditions. The latest offer from the government, which included a 16% pay rise by mid-2028, has been voted down by union members. The union says nurses and midwives determined the offer didn't address issues important to them. Health Minister Blair Boyer says the government will now move on to arbitration.
1: I just hope that during that period we can make sure there isn't any disruption to services in our hospitals, and as the Treasurer said, I thank the union for making sure that hasn't been the case up until now.
0: An Adelaide University wildlife health expert says improving hookworm protection in young sea lions could give them a better chance against the H5 bird flu strain. There are significant concerns that bird flu could be passed on to the threatened species after SA recorded the first local transmissions of the strain in Greater Crested Terns this week. Suspected cases have been detected in birds on Kangaroo Island, where the sea lions live. Associate Professor Wayne Boardman says hookworm parasites make young sea lions seriously ill, which could lower their ability to fight off bird flu.
2: So the question is it would benefit the younger population, particularly if we could improve the numbers of pups that get treated against this hookworm.
0: Service station giant OTR has won a 5-year legal battle to build a new site in the Adelaide Hills after the local council today confirmed it won't challenge a controversial court decision. George Yankovic reports.
3: Adelaide Hills Council received 190 community submissions about the proposal for Heathfield, the highest in its history, with only 12 in support. Locals argued it was out of character for the quiet town, which the council agreed with. But the Environment Court overturned that decision last month. Today, the council said while it disagrees with the ruling, it has concerns about the financial risks of pursuing the matter further. Heathfield community organiser Justin Gare says he's disappointed but understands the reasoning.
4: Could potentially cost a fortune. They could lose. They're pushing a barrow uphill.
3: OTR says it'll aim to be a responsible neighbour and earn the community's trust.
0: A single blood test to diagnose Alzheimer's disease early could be on the horizon, with clinical trials underway in Sydney. Danuta Kazaki reports.
5: Federal Health Minister Mark Butler was at the launch of a new Centre for Excellence on Alzheimer's Disease in Sydney's East this morning, calling such a blood test as potentially game-changing.
6: Finding a blood test for biomarkers is a real

0: holy grail for this area.
1: Associate Professor Emma Devaney from Neuroscience Research Australia.
2: So the results so far in terms of the clinical research studies show that p-tau217 as so far has been the most accurate and reliable diagnostic marker for Alzheimer's disease.
1: There are nearly 500,000 people in Australia with dementia, with that number expected to grow as the population ages.
3: In the AFL, Adelaide Crows head coach Matthew Nix says some changes can be expected to the team lineup this weekend as the Crows travel to Essendon to take on Essendon on Sunday. Nix says some players like James Peatling and Sam Berry have taken a beating this season, the midfield pair struggling with some groin and foot issues respectively. He says when it comes to managing players, they'll do what's best for the team and the individuals.
4: Sometimes it can be seen as you're flirting with your form, but you need your form at the right times. You've got to be able to win enough games to get there, and then ultimately probably our learnings from last year are it doesn't matter where you finish on the ladder. If you're not in your best nick, ready to play finals footy, well, you can go out pretty quickly.
3: South Australia's weather now. The chance of isolated light showers about the southern agricultural area. For tomorrow, Port Lincoln 15, partly cloudy. Port Pirie 16, partly cloudy. Renmark 14, cloudy. Mount Gambier 14, partly cloudy. Adelaide down to 7 degrees overnight before a cloudy top of 15 tomorrow. Saturday 15, mostly sunny. Sunday 16, showers increasing. ABC News.
5: This particular bird was found in a domestic residence. Grateful to the member of the public who reported it.
6: Bird flu in the backyard. The deadly H5 strain has landed for the first time in Victoria. And we'll head to a country town footy club, where the game is definitely a family affair.
7: When I play with my mum, it's like I'm watching her, and it just makes me so proud, like seeing her run on the field alongside me.
6: My name's Alex Barwick. You're listening to Australia Wide, coming to you from Aranda Country in Mbantwa, Alice Springs. The deadly H5 strain of bird flu has been detected in Victoria now for the very first time. It comes after confirmation that local transmission has now begun in Australia among greater crested terns in South Australia. And it was a greater crested tern that was found near Portland on the far south coast of Victoria, about 360-odd kilometres west of Melbourne, that's now seen that state join WA, SA, Queensland and New South Wales, where other birds with the strain have been found.
5: This particular bird was found in a domestic residence. Grateful to the member of the public who reported it. It was triaged through our system. Not every bird is tested. You will understand there's a difference between a normal domestic bird that flies into a window or a bird that of a long-range migratory seabird type. Crested seabirds have been, terns have been a major part of the recent week's event in South Australia, and we now know that it is spreading, according to evidence from South Australia, within native terns in that area.
6: It's Victoria's Chief Veterinary Officer, Dr. Graham Cook, speaking there. Victorian rural reporter Jane McNaughton is with me. Jane, how much more do we know about this bird found in Portland and, by the sounds of it, in someone's yard?
8: Yeah, so from what we have heard from the authorities, it was found in someone's yard. Now, Alex, this is concerning because all of the other seabirds that have been found with this strain of deadly bird flu to both wildlife and commercial poultry, they've been found on the shore. So they've been out in the wild, they've been in their natural environment for this time of the year potentially, whereas it seems as though this one was sick enough that it's either fallen out of the sky and passed away, or it's made a pit stop because it couldn't actually get to its next destination. So that's really concerning for authorities who are now down on the ground in Portland, doing a lot of surveillance down there. Just to give the greater context for where we are, as of this Thursday afternoon, Australia now has 29 confirmed detections of H5 bird flu, all in wild seabirds. Now, that's 15 in South Australia, where there was also one more detection found today, 10 in Western Australia, 2 in New South Wales, 1 in Queensland, and for the first time now, there's 1 in Victoria.
6: And so what's been the response from Victorian authorities?
8: Well, the Victorian authorities have been really on the front foot talking about how prepared they have been for this outbreak. And now, as I said, they're on the ground doing more surveillance than they were before. Now, I'll take you back a couple of years here where the war games basically started for this outbreak of H5 avian influenza. Our listeners might remember that there was a H7 variant of bird flu a couple of years ago that resulted in over 2 million chickens and poultry birds being culled across Australia, most of that in Victoria, in the southwest of Victoria, so not too far from Portland, only a few hours down the road. So that also led to egg shortages and a bit of chaos in the industry, but they were saying that having to do the response to the H7 variety, which is less deadly, it's still a biosecurity hazard, which means that any poultry that are found or any birds that are found to have this or horrible disease do unfortunately need to be euthanized. But the H7 variety, which we had a few years ago, spreads nowhere near as quickly and pervasively as this H5 has. So the authorities have really come out in the front foot trying to comfort the public, saying that we have been wargaming this, we've been putting money into this. The federal government's put over $113 billion into this response for biosecurity.
6: And so what are you hearing in terms of reactions from the poultry industry in Victoria?
8: So there's mixed reactions from the poultry industry in Victoria. Obviously, again, not welcome, but also not a surprise. So I've been speaking with some free-range producers, for example, who, after the H7 outbreak a couple of years ago, really started ramping up their personal biosecurity on farm with new infrastructure that means that birds that are usually out roaming can be locked into housing very quickly and have their water and their food away from wild birds, because the concern here from the industry, from authorities and from our environmental groups is that the way that this is spread is through contact with wild birds. So farmers really don't want any of these migratory seabirds on the properties with their chickens. So it's really about just trying to get the chickens away from wild birds so that they don't contract the disease in the first place, because otherwise, unfortunately, the entire flock does need to be culled or depopulated, as the authorities say.
6: Now, you mentioned there's going to be some additional surveillance. What's being rolled out?
8: Yeah, so there is going to be some additional surveillance. There's boots on the ground down in Portland, which is about an hour's drive from the South Australian border down in southwest Victoria. But Dr. Graham Cook, Victoria's acting chief vet, is also calling on the public to help with surveillance.
5: I would ask members of the public to report birds that have five or more dead of any species, or single birds in long-range migratory birds, marine birds, shore birds, a tern is an example of that, and also birds of prey who can feed on other birds, and as well as that, single marine mammals such as seals, dolphins, grey seals and so on.
6: Dr. Graham Cook speaking there. Jane, thanks so much.
8: A pleasure.
6: Jane McNaughton there, rural reporter based in Victoria.
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6: Brian Ahmed is Egg Group President at the Victorian Farmers Federation. He explained to Rhiannon Elston what farmers have been doing to prepare for the arrival of the H5 strain.
10: Well, preparation on farm is biosecurity on farms, making sure your birds are locked up on those farms you can. And with the free-range farms, it's basically making sure your feed's inside and your water sources are far from your sheds, making sure that you don't attract migratory birds onto your farm, because it's very clear that we know what carries the disease. So the less contact they have with birds, the less chance of you have of attracting the disease.
11: Are you concerned about the prospect of culls in the future if this does expand?
10: Yes. Well, we know the best way to stop this disease from spreading is basically to cull and eradicate farms. And if it goes onto a farm, we don't know any other way, and that's basically what government will do. It'll step into farms if it's found, and it'll eradicate everything on farm and then look at a 5-kilometre radius initially and make sure it hasn't spread. And if it has, they'll continue to cull, because we find that's the quickest and most efficient way to stop the spread of the virus.
11: And if we do see that scenario, what would that mean for farmers and also further down the supply chain for consumers as well?
10: Well, it's devastating for farmers to lose all your birds. Also, the impact on supply to consumers. I mean, We don't want to get to that stage, but this really highlights the importance of all our farming systems, our cage, our barn, our free range. We want to meet the diverse needs of the consumer, but we also want food security and food affordability for all Australians. So I think that's the key in this issue here at the moment.
11: Brian Ahmed, Egg Group President at the Victorian Farmers Federation there.
12: ABC Australia Wide.
11: Now to my part of the country. It was a tragedy that rippled across the country and remains raw in the community of Alice Springs. The death of five-year-old Kumanjai Little Baby, who was allegedly taken from a town camp to the south of Alice Springs and murdered in April this year. The case returned to the Alice Springs court, where the body of evidence against the man accused of her murder, Jefferson Lewis, has been deemed so extensive that the hearing has been adjourned until December. Reporter Emma Masters is covering the story. Emma, what happened in the Alice Springs local court?
13: Alex, today really was largely procedural. In legal terms, it's a preliminary examination mention. And what that effectively means is there's a strong focus on the evidence that is gathered and timelines in and around when there will actually be the hearing that will determine if there's enough evidence for the case to be committed to trial in the Supreme Court. So that's kind of the end goal of this stage at the moment. Now, in May, the prosecutor asked already for an adjournment because he had such a huge brief of evidence to gather. That happened again today. He was actually given a June 16, the prosecution was actually given a June 16 deadline, but today they asked for a further adjournment. As you mentioned, he outlined the evidence that they've received so far. So that includes 76 witness statements they've already gathered, 48 pieces of body-worn footage, CCTV and drone footage they've also gathered as well. But then the prosecution, Patrick Williams, also outlined what they are still waiting for, and that includes 20 police statements, additional civilian statements, and importantly, a full post-mortem report. So he did say they have a preliminary post-mortem, but they're waiting for the full report and expecting that actually in the coming days.
11: Remind us, Emma, what has Jefferson Lewis been charged with?
13: The 47-year-old has been charged with murder, and there are two other charges, but we cannot name them for legal reasons.
11: And was Jefferson Lewis physically at court?
13: He wasn't at court today, and for the case that's been adjourned for December the 3rd, that will he will also not be appearing. He's been excused from appearing. Now, to be clear, that's actually a normal part of the procedure in the courts, because they still are not at the stage where they're having a preliminary examination. It's very common for defendants not to attend at this particular stage because it's so procedural.
11: Was Kumanjai Little Baby's family at court?
13: The immediate family decided that they didn't want to attend court today, but the prosecution, Patrick Williams, he did say that that was their wish, but that there were some extended family that had gathered on the lawns outside the court, and we certainly saw that there were a number of people that that were sitting on the lawns. We also do understand that the family were provided with the link that you could tune in to the court hearing if you weren't in Alice Springs, and we understand that the family were given that link so that if they did want to tune in, they could.
11: What happens next?
13: So the case has been adjourned until December the 3rd. So at this case, at this point in time, the prosecution is going away and gathering the rest of their evidence, and it will return to court on December the 3rd. And one thing I guess I didn't mention is that in granting the adjournment, the judge, Sarah McNamara, you know, she said given the scope and the complexity of the evidence that was being gathered, particularly in and around the forensic evidence, that an adjournment was realistic and appropriate is what she said. So December the 3rd is when we'll be back in court again for the next hearing.
11: The tragic death of this five-year-old and this case has had such a profound effect across the community and beyond around Australia. Can you share a bit of what that's looked like here in Alice Springs in Central Australia?
13: Yeah, that's right. I mean, you know, from the moment that the little girl disappeared, you saw this huge community response in terms of the number of volunteers that were out searching at that time. Then when the little girl's remains were found 5 days later, you then saw a community that was in hope then switch to grieving and some were very angry as well about what had unfolded. But when you look in what happened in the community, there was a significant vigil that was held here at Anzac Oval. And then there was the Bangtail Muster, where community members came out in force, and that really special element where, you know, it was revealed that Kumanjai little baby's favourite colour was pink, and people were wearing pink in honour of her. And I mean, in talking about those vigils as well, that was not just a vigil that was held here in Alice Springs. There were vigils held across the nation. It's a case that has rocked this community who are so close to it, but it is one that has definitely shocked the nation.
14: Thanks, Emma.
13: Thank you.
14: Reporter Emma Masters there. And if this story has raised any issues for you, please do contact 13 Yarn. That's 139276. That's the crisis support line for Aboriginal and Torres Strait Islanders. Or contact Lifeline on 13 11 14. To the Riverland now in South Australia. Australia's food production is worth tens of billions of dollars and relies on honeybees to pollinate crops. Beekeepers are now asking the federal government to expand access to organic treatments to manage the deadly varroa mite. Currently, beekeepers are only allowed to use organic treatments once a year, which they say is leaving many key industries vulnerable. Riverland reporter Jackson Byrne has the story.
15: Varroa mite is known as the world's worst honeybee parasite and was first detected in Australia in June 2022 in New South Wales.
16: I reckon there might be two varroa there.
15: It's since been found in Victoria, South Australia, the Australian Capital Territory and Queensland. The small red mites feed and reproduce on honeybee larvae, leading to malformations, and if left unchecked, can kill entire bee colonies. Originating in Asia, varroa mite has caused widespread honeybee colony collapses and severe economic losses for beekeepers globally. Now, South Australian beekeepers, including Ian Cass in Loxton in the state's Riverland region, are pleading for increased access to organic treatments for varroa mite.
17: We can only do treatments once a year, but that's not enough. $10+ a treatment, 400 hives, that adds up pretty quick.
15: Organic treatments for varroa are a potent, non-specific biological toxin and can kill bees and cause queens to be rejected if they're not handled properly. The calls come as a commercial almond grower in SA, who remains anonymous, reportedly forked out more than $2.3 million to have 7,500 healthy beehives transported from Western Australia to help pollinate crops. Mr. Cass, who manages 400 hives of his own, says organic treatments are only sanctioned for use once a year and are a more drastic and potentially dangerous option compared to the synthetic alternative. But he says the varroa mite crisis calls for an overhaul of the current regulations.
17: Yes, you've got to do it very safely. And yeah, it's like anything, you have to gas masks, face masks, doing everything right.
15: Mr. Cass says bees in Queensland and New South Wales are already building a resistance to synthetic treatments currently sanctioned by the Australian Pesticides and Veterinary Medicines Authority.
17: It's the almond industry, it's the cherry industry, canola, lucerne seed, so many other industries are affected. Varroa wipes all the wild hives out too. If you take all of them out of the game, there will be people that suddenly grow no crops.
15: The Australian Honeybee Industry Council estimates honeybees contribute more than $14 billion to the nation's economy each year. Chief Executive Danny Lefebvre says he's not surprised to hear of growers in varroa-infested states spending millions on importing bees from other regions, given what's at stake.
18: If they can't get bees on their almond crops, it costs them millions of dollars. There is going to be a shortage of colonies over August, September to fulfil that pollination demand. And that's assuming about 70% of commercial beekeepers participate in pollination.
15: The Almond Board of Australia's Chief Executive, Tim Jackson, says SA can expect up to 60,000 beehives to arrive from interstate to help pollinate almonds over the coming months. He says it's something the industry has to get used to, with Australia's wild honeybee colonies on the brink of collapse.
19: It's estimated that one in three things you eat requires a bee. We have a national crisis looming around pollination security given the spread of varroa, and a lot of crops that have relied on feral honeybees in the not too distant future won't have those feral honeybees due to the varroa wiping them out.
15: There are currently 8 products approved for controlling varroa in Australia, each with strict usage instructions based on their respective permits. Synthetic treatments are applied by contact strips, described as being easy to use and initially very effective, killing well over 90% of mites. So what's the downside? Well, varroa mites can quickly become resistant. The APVMA says access to treatments continues to expand, with Australian suppliers being added to existing permits. It says it's received several applications for permits to provide further treatment options and is working with applicants to progress them as quickly as possible. Mr. Lefebvre says the Honeybee Council is continuing to monitor the latest research into those treatments.
18: They are harder to use. They do cause injuries to bees if they're not used in the right conditions and as per label, but they are much harder to build resistance to because they work on multiple pathways within the varroa mites to kill them. And in fact, there's been no recorded cases globally of resistance to those acids. We're aware of some of those permits not providing as greater flexibility as we'd like, and we're working to resolve that through gathering additional data.
15: A federal government spokesperson says the ongoing management of varroa, including treatment decisions, is the responsibility of state and territory governments. But South Australia's Shadow Primary Industries Minister, Nicola Centofanti, says the state government needs to speed up the approvals process for organic treatments.
20: There are already some resistance to synthetic treatments here in Australia. Really, it's about providing our beekeepers with the tools and the methods for them to be able to treat varroa mite as effectively as possible, because this isn't just about honey production. This is about pollination of our crops, and it's about food production, not just here in South Australia, but indeed right around the nation.
15: The state's Primary Industries Department says the full range of APVMA-approved treatments are available free of charge to registered beekeepers. Persa says while it's not received any reports of resistance to treatments in South Australia, sampling indicates there are resistant populations in SA. It also says the state doesn't have enough managed hives to support large-scale pollination events, and therefore imported hives are required.
14: Jackson Byrne reporting there. And finally, on Australia-wide, we head to central Queensland. Sporting clubs are often the beating heart of rural and regional towns. It's where lifelong friendships are forged and communities are built. At one footy club in central Queensland, it's also a family affair. Vanessa Jarrett has this story.
21: The town of Moranbah is nestled in between dozens of coal mines in the Bowen Basin. But while the economic heart of the community is found in the ground, the cultural heart is found on the footy field. The Darryl Burke Oval is home to the Moranbah Miners Rugby League Club. 18-year-old Ma Tahiko moved to the region early last year with her family.
22: When I first moved here, I started with footy, and that's how I made all my connections, made all friends. Yeah, honestly, footy was rather more priority than school. Did really bad in school when I first came. But now it's just been so indulged into it, I've been able to adapt.
21: Alongside her and the team is not just Ma's newfound friends, but also her mum, Gwen.
22: Like, majority of the times it's parents watching their kids, but when I play with my mum, it's like I'm watching her, and it just makes me so proud, like, seeing her run on the field alongside me. Like, I don't know, for a moment, I just watch her. That's it.
23: Defenders to pass the ball forward.
21: The pair debuted together earlier this year, both mother and daughter playing for the A-grade women's team.
24: That was a good day, yeah. I think we won that day as well, so it was really cool. I didn't play much minutes just because I was a little bit unfit, but, you know, as you train, you get fit and fit every game.
23: We get our breath back.
21: It's been quite the journey for mum Gwen, learning a new sport.
24: I've had a lot of coaching tips given to me. I've learnt a lot through the coaching.
21: And while the team has helped them find connections in town, there's still another goal.
24: Hopefully win a grand final. Yeah. Yeah. Together. That'll be another, the next dream.
23: 40, 60. Rest until the time is up. 5, 4,
21: For coach Pony Rupa Perry, it's also a family affair. When she isn't on the sidelines, she also throws on a jersey for games, just like every other member of her family.
0: So my husband, he plays in the reserve grade at the moment. He's been trying to step away from A grade for a couple of years and just enjoy Reggie's. And then our son, he just started this is the club's first ever year that they've had an under 20, so he's in the under 20s. He transitioned from the juniors here, and he plays a bit of Reggie's too. And then Pep, she plays under 17 girls, and then we have Bella, who plays under 11.
1: Open up, stride out, and hold. Nice, keep working.
21: Footy is something Pony has always loved, ever since she can remember.
0: Funny story, I actually used to sneak out when I first met my husband when we were teenagers and watch him play, and that's something I still enjoy watching him play to this day. So, I don't know, we've just always done footy. It's just one thing our family's always done, so we continue to do it, and I enjoy being here with my sons.
21: Even her 10-year-old Bella gets involved by tackling the huge pile of dirty uniforms.
0: Most times on a Saturday morning, everyone's looking for their clothes because she hasn't either put them away or there's a sock missing from others, but I don't worry about the clothes.
21: Having a mum and daughter on her team is special to see, along with all of the other family moments.
0: That's been amazing. It's been really cool. It's not actually the first time the club's had it. We have had a few over the years, but it is really cool to see such a big age difference. We have a couple of mums in our club that have just had babies. It's just really cool to see the mums and the kids playing.
14: Moranbah Miners Rugby League Women's Coach Pony Rupaparee, ending that report from Vanessa Jarrett. And that's Australia Wide for today. My name's Alex Barwick. Thanks to the program's producer, Alex Hyman, and thank you for listening.

0: ABC News with Isabel Damon. Good evening. A southeast business owner says the local community is in mourning after the suspected murder-suicide involving a mother and her two children in the region earlier this week. The mother and toddler were found dead in waters near Port Macdonald on Monday. Police yesterday called off the search for a missing three-month-old boy, saying his body is unlikely to be found due to weather conditions. Business owner Mel Lewis says the tight-knit community has come together in light of the incident.
1: It's free to be kind. That's all I can say. At the end of the day, we just need to be here for each other, regardless whether we not like we know the people.
0: A man accused of stabbing a police officer in the neck has appeared in an Adelaide court via phone. Police say the 27-year-old man was shot in the leg as he allegedly rushed at officers with a large knife at Elizabeth East in Adelaide's north yesterday morning. Police say he managed to continue and allegedly stabbed the officer in the neck. The man faced court this afternoon, charged with several offences, including attempted murder. The matter will return to court in November. Police earlier today said the injured officer is expected to remain in hospital for several days with serious but non-life-threatening injuries. The case against the man accused of murdering 5-year-old Kumanjai little baby on the outskirts of Alice Springs has been adjourned until December. Emma Masters reports.
2: Jefferson Lewis was charged over Kumanjai little baby's murder in May. It followed a 5-day search that ended after the little girl's remains were found. In a preliminary hearing in Alice Springs local court today, the prosecution outlined evidence received so far, including 76 witness statements and 48 pieces of footage. However, prosecutor Patrick Williams asked for an adjournment to gather more evidence. In granting the request, Judge Sarah McNamara said given the scope and complexity of the case, another hearing would be realistic and appropriate. The case will return to court in early December.
0: Northern Territory police have denied any political influence in their decision to charge federal Labor MP Luke Gosling with 2 counts of assault. Mitchell Abram reports.
3: Mr. Gosling was arrested this morning and charged with 2 counts of assault on the administrator over an alleged incident at a community festival earlier this month. Mr. Gosling denies the allegations, and after he was released from the police station this morning, his lawyer said police could have opted for a summons rather than an arrest.
4: There's a real concern that there's a degree of politicisation in relation to how this matter's being handled already.
3: NT Police says the occupation, public position or political affiliation of the people involved in a criminal investigation does not affect how those investigations happen.
0: The Adelaide Hills Council says it won't challenge a court ruling in favour of service station giant OTR, allowing it to build a new franchise in the town of Heathfield. The council previously rejected the bid, finding it was out of character for the zoning requirements, a decision the Environment Court overturned last month. In a statement, the council says it disagrees with the ruling, but is concerned about the financial risks of taking the matter further. Heathfield community campaigner Justin Gare says he's disappointed, but understands the council's reasons.
5: It's not surprising, but you know, we're deeply disappointed, and it could potentially cost a fortune. They could lose, you know, then it sets a precedent. Yeah, I mean, they're pushing a barrow uphill.
0: Overseas, rescuers are still working to find survivors 2 days after a major earthquake hit the southwestern Japanese island of Kyushu, where at least 30 people have died. North Asia correspondent Natalie Whiting has more.
6: Members of Japan's self-defence force, troops from there have joined firefighters, specialist police in trying to clear debris at some of the affected sites. One of the primary focuses has been a shopping centre here where there was a big explosion following the earthquake. It's thought that that explosion may have been triggered by a gas leak, but the investigation into the cause is still ongoing. We are also still getting a lot of aftershocks, a lot of tremors, and there are warnings there is still an increased risk of a major earthquake occurring again in the coming days.
0: South Australia's weather now, the chance of isolated light showers about southern agricultural areas. For tomorrow, Port Lincoln a top of 15, partly cloudy. Port Pirie 16, partly cloudy. Renmark 14 degrees and cloudy. Mount Gambier a top of 14, partly cloudy. Adelaide down to 7 degrees overnight, but for a cloudy top of 15 tomorrow. Saturday 15, mostly sunny. Sunday 16, showers increasing. Monday 14, a possible shower. ABC News.
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10: Actively Looking for Fish for Breakfast by Tom Yoder, which does sound like an interesting song. Also Actively Looking for Porridge by Kendall Street Company, which I have listened to. And yeah, that's an interesting song, Lynn. We'll play part of it if we can get a hold of it, that's for sure. But yeah, curious choice. It's a very heavy song. And the lyrics don't, the tone of the vocals don't seem to match the intro, which is interesting. Anyway, we'll see if we get hold of it because I'd like you to hear it. The quiz not too far away. Jump on the phone right now. A chance for you to pick up a torch. By the way, thank you, Dave from Cainton, who's been a regular contributor to the quiz over the last, 6 months or so. He says, dispense two and two pulls. And the other production folk, thank you so much for the torch, etc. Which Dave also won a beanie at one stage and the torch. And you make a beanie look good, David, that's for sure. And you'll find that torch is a very, very handy thing to have in your life. So jump on the phone now. I know it's the football on, but that's okay because I've made the questions pretty easy tonight. Do you want me to give you the first question in my Kingdom for a Horse? 1-300-222-891 is the number to call if you want to get involved in the quiz. The first clue for my Kingdom for a Horse, or the first question, is on which day in the Southern Hemisphere do we celebrate the horse's birthday? Okay? 1-300-222-891. Jump on the phone right now.
11: It's not coming to me. It's stressful, the quiz. This is my first time calling.
12: It's been on the news and I've completely forgotten. Sorry, Spence.
13: I've been standing for 70 years.
10: Anyway. And so, haven't been taken by an earthquake at this stage?
14: What were the options again?
10: Why don't you give me an answer you think it's not?
15: Thanks for playing soft.
10: Lots of lines free. Jump to it. 1-300-222-891. That's the number to call to get involved in the quiz. They're underway at the MCG, the game between Collingwood and Geelong. And Geelong was the first team to score a goal. They lead by 6 at the moment. It's Geelong 1-1-7, leading Collingwood 1 behind. I'll keep you up to date with the scores from that game as the evening progresses. And I'll also keep you up to date with the scores from the game involving Adelaide United in the Australia Cup. Come on, jump on the phone now. It's a really good opportunity to win a torch tonight because they're pretty easy questions, all right? 1-300-222-891.

0: one. The categories again are, did I give you the categories before? I'm not sure if I did. I'll give you the categories. So Goffey's done snowstorms and coming into port, all right? And I have done My Kingdom for a Horse, It Happened in August, and Breakfast. 1-300-222-891. Hello, Chris.
1: Hello.
0: So the footy's underway. You're watching the footy tonight, you and John?
1: I don't like football. John is, yes, he's glued to the TV and listening to you at the same time.
2: Don's poor on mute.
1: Oh, yeah, he has to have on mute because you're on.
0: Okay, so I think who kicked the first goal for Geelong? John?
2: I'm not sure, mate. I actually didn't see it.
0: Okay. Yeah, that's okay. So I see. I know Ollie Henry has kicked it behind. Oh, I think it was Neil who's kicked one for Geelong. So yeah, so it's Geelong by 6 points at the moment. Now I've already given you the first. I've already given you the first question here, Chris.
1: And, oh, I haven't heard it. Sorry, okay. I'm on the,
0: okay,
1: the
0: so,
1: digital thingy.
0: On the digital, the delay. Okay, so My Kingdom for a Horse. I thought I'll throw out the first question. You'll know this. On which day in the Southern Hemisphere do we celebrate the horse's birthday?
1: 1st of August.
0: 1st of August. Do you know when they celebrate it in the Northern Hemisphere?
1: No.
0: 1st of January. 1st of January.
1: Oh,
0: yeah.
1: Makes sense.
0: Yeah. Okay, so do you want to stick with My Kingdom for a Horse? It Happened in August. Breakfast, coming into port, or snowstorms?
1: It Happened in August.
0: It Happened in August. Okay. On the 21st of August in 1911... what was stolen by Vincenzo Perugia, who had hidden it in a cupboard? It's a very valuable work of art.
1: Mona Lisa.
0: The Mona Lisa, 2 for 2. The month of August is named after Augustus, the emperor of ancient Rome. Okay. What number month was August in the original Roman calendar? I hear silence, Chris.
2: I wasn't that good at maths.
0: What number what is it? It's the 8th month now, right? In the original Roman calendar, what month was it?
1: Oh, because that was a 10-month calendar, wasn't it? So it would have been 6.
0: Six, that was 3 from 3. Okay. What date in August in 1945 was victory over Japan, or victory in the Pacific Day, effectively ending World War II?
1: John should know. That's when there was the Russia with Japan, wasn't it?
2: Well, the end of the... when they dropped the
1: Nagasaki.
0: Yeah, well, no, when Japan officially surrendered, so victory.
1: Oh, the 15th of August.
0: No,
1: 1945.
0: VJ Day. It's the A date in August. What date was it? In fact, you're kind of right, but you're kind of not.
1: Is it August or September? Is one of
0: August.
1: Them.
2: Can we kind of have it?
0: August. It was in August.
1: 15th of August.
0: Look, I'm going to give it to you because it was the 15th.
1: 14th of August.
0: It was the 14th, but it was the 15th in Australia.
1: In Australia, yeah.
0: But it was actually the 14th of August. Okay.
1: Oh, God.
0: All right. Okay. If you were born on August 24th, what's your zodiac sign?
1: Oh, my, yeah, that's... Hang on. You've got Aries, Pisces. That's when my...
0: If your birthday was the 24th of August, what zodiac sign would you be?
1: It's either Virgo or Libra. Virgo? Virgo, that'll do.
0: You go with Virgo?
1: Yeah.
0: 5 from 5. Because it actually goes from Leo to Virgo.
1: Oh, Leo, because my mum was the 5th of August.
0: It goes from Leo to Virgo on the 22nd, 23rd. Right.
2: Yeah, why don't they go from 1st to 31st?

0: Buffalo, but
1: Buffalo. John said buffalo, so we'll go buffalo.
2: six from six.
1: Cool.
2: Which comic strip character is repeatedly associated with the phrase, "There'll be 3 feet of snow by the morning"? Is that A, Shaggy from Scooby-Doo, B, Charlie Brown from Peanuts, or C, Calvin from Calvin and Hobbes?
1: John not knows the old one,
0: Oh,
1: but
0: yeah, but I haven't heard that.
1: have a guess, John. The only one we know.
0: Can I hear a question? The names again, please.
2: The na names were
1: Oh, Charlie Brown, I reckon.
2: Shaggy from Scooby-Doo, Robbie, Robbie, Roo,
0: Yeah.
2: Charlie Brown from Peanuts, or Calvin from Calvin and Hobbes.
1: Charlie
0: Charlie
1: Brown.
0: Brown.
1: Brown, yeah.
2: Seven from seven, Chris.
0: Oh, I was.
2: Yeah.
0: Oh,
2: Okay. The Mountain Hotel is isolated by snow in Stephen King's novel The Shining. What's the
0: ridiculous.
2: name of that mountain? What's the name of that hotel? Is it the Summit Lodge, the Mountain View Inn, or the Overlook Hotel?
0: It's a mountain room. Jack Nicholson.
1: Tim,
0: Shining.
1: I thought it was Timberlake. Oh, I don't know.
2: Which one are you going to go with?
1: Timberline?
2: So there's the Summit Lodge, the Mountain View Inn, or the Overlook Hotel.
1: Oh, Overlook. That'll do.
2: Eight from eight, Chris.
0: Oh,
1: oh, gee. They're
0: what?
1: gonna hate me.
0: That was a jag.
2: The White Hurricane of 1913 was a devastating blizzard and shipwreck disaster that caused its greatest loss of life and vessel sinking on which of North America's Great Lakes? Was it Lake Champlain, Lake Huron, or Lake Michigan?
1: I'd say
0: Michigan. Michigan.
2: Eight is where you pull up stumps, but it's an amazing start. Thank you, Chris.
1: No worries. Thank
2: Okay, see
1: you.
2: ya. Bye bye.
1: Bye.
2: Bye bye. 16 past 7. Poof. Lincoln in Lower
3: Hey,
2: Mitcham.
3: Tom.
2: Hello, Lincoln. How are you?
3: Well, thank you.
2: Good. Okay. I did not expect to have that many correct that quickly, but okay. The White Hurricane, 1913, one of America's greatest loss of life as a result of a blizzard. On which of North America's great lakes? Was it Lake Champlain or Lake Huron? A or B?
3: I'll go here on.
2: Correct. One from one. Right, that snowstorm's out of the way. So we've got breakfast, my kingdom for a horse, or coming into port.
3: I'm feeling hungry. Let's go some breakfast.
2: Okay, which country is famous for starting the day with miso soup, rice, and grilled fish?
3: I'll go Japan.
2: Say again.
3: Japan is what I said.
2: Japan, correct. Two from two. Sorry, the line isn't outstanding, but that's okay. Right, pancakes are ancient. Lincoln, really ancient. Which civilization first recorded pancake recipes?
3: Let's go Rome.
2: No, it's not the Romans, but you're not far off the mark. Thanks, Lincoln. See you, mate.
3: You're welcome.
2: Okay, bye-bye to Broken Hill now. Jenny's on the phone. Hello, Jenny.
4: Hi, how are you?
2: Good. So lines are free, 1300 222 891. Jump on the phone now, 1300 222 891. Trust me, there are some very, very gettable questions in here. All right. So which ancient civilization was the first to record pancake recipes? The Romans is close.
4: Greece.
2: The gr ancient Greece.
4: Greece.
2: Yeah, one from one. Do you want to stick with breakfast?
4: No, let's try my kingdoms for a horse.
2: Okay, what's the name of a male horse crossbred with a female donkey?
4: A mule.
2: No, it's not a mule.
4: Yes, it is.
2: No, it's not. That's the other way around.
4: Oh, of course it is.
2: It's
4: Fair enough.
2: not a mule.
4: Yes, I know it's not. I know
2: Yeah,
4: it is. Yeah,
2: yeah.
4: all right. Thank
2: Okay,
4: you.
2: see ya, Jenny. Bye bye. 19 past 7. Scott at Yorktown. G'day, Scott. Hello, Scott.
5: You there?
2: Yeah, I'm here. I've got you. Yeah.
5: Before I start, I'd just like to big shout out to Trevor Chappell there. He got the

0: me through plenty of long nights here out fishing over the years.
1: Really? Oh, good. Yeah. So I heard he
0: pulled up stumps
1: he
0: and,
1: did. He did.
0: good luck for the rest of his, yeah.
1: Yeah, I don't know what he'll do now. I can actually still remember when he first started. And there was some confusion about whether or not that was actually the former cricketer Trevor Chappell, and he had to sort of bat those suggestions away for about a year, I reckon.
0: Yeah, there's something there that might be a bit funny, but yeah.
1: Yeah.
0: What's the question I'm facing? I'm sure I'm going to let the team down. And,
1: no, you won't, Scott. I'm confident. No. I'm confident, Scott. What's the name of a male horse crossbred with a female donkey? And we know it's not a mule. It's the other one.
0: Oh, I'm not a horsey person, so
1: horse? No, rhymes with funny.
0: Funny.
1: Rhymes with funny.
0: Not my question, but good night.
1: All right, see you, Scott. See you, mate. You take care, my friend. Bye bye. 21 past seven. There are lines free right now. 1-300-222-891 is the number to call. The phone. You've got to do it on the phone. 1-300-222-891. Lines are free, and there is a real opportunity here, because there is some very, very simple questions in here. I know, because I did them. Also, from Emily, same with love for Trevor. Had a tear this morning hearing his farewell. That's lovely. Is Damo on the phone? Damo, hello, mate. I'm so grateful that you suggested Mother Goose.
2: Oh, it had to be done. As soon as you said breakfast, it's like everyone likes baked beans.
1: Everyone loves baked beans for breakfast. And I have not, I listened to the whole thing again today. You know, and it's the whole chat up line at the beginning and everything.
2: Oh, isn't it fun? The whole album's pretty good. I think that was on, was it Stuffed, I think was the album?
1: Was that the name of the album, Stuffed?
2: Yeah, the whole album is Mother Goose were brilliant. It was, look, they're known for a novelty song, but they were good.
1: Yeah, yeah. Were they a Kiwi band?
2: They were, yeah.
1: Yeah. Yeah, I thought so. Oh, Geelong are kicking away. That can't be right. I've picked Collingwood. No!
2: Good man. It's all right. Count the pies.
1: It's a long... Oh, Collingwood are up by 19 points, early stages of the first quarter. So Collingwood 3-2-20 leading... the Cats 3-2-20 lead Collingwood, one behind. Oh, boy. Now, Damo, do you know what the name of a male horse crossbred with a female donkey is?
2: Rhymes
1: with funny.
2: Oh, I'm at a complete loss. Why anyone would do such a thing?
1: Yeah.
2: I thought it was a burrow or something, but
1: No. You're going to get this because you know I'm going to give it away if you don't.
2: People are going to say I'm special, and not in a stack out kind of way.
1: Yeah, no, you are special. Okay. How am I going to be able to work this out? So we know it's not a mule, okay?
2: Okay, yeah.
1: So it's the offspring, all right, of a male horse and a female donkey, right? How can I help you out here?
2: I'm at a loss. I've never heard of one.
1: Really?
2: Yeah, true story.
1: Yeah, so it's with a stallion with a Jenny, right?
2: Yeah.
1: Look, I'm just going to give it to you. It's a henny.
2: Really?
1: Yeah. You've never heard of a henny?
2: I've learned something new.
1: You've never heard of a henny before?
2: A henny?
1: Yeah. H-I-double-N-Y.
2: Because a henny usually lays the eggies.
1: Yeah, that's a New Zealand hen. It's a honey.
2: I'm with it now. don't get me started. No, I won't tell jokes.
1: No, please don't.
2: Well, I appreciate being. I did not know that.
1: Okay, well, now you do. All right. In fact, I'm just going to quickly get up the Wikipedia page on it. Right, the henny is a domestic equine hybrid, the offspring of a male horse, a stallion, and a female donkey, a jenny. It is the reciprocal cross of the more common mule, which is the product of a male donkey, Jack, and a female horse, a mare.
2: I've got a friend called Jack. He's

0: A donkey.
1: I'm sure he speaks highly of you.
0: Oh, yes.
1: Right, do you want to stick with my kingdom for a horse?
0: What are the other options?
1: Coming into port or breakfast?
0: Coming into port. Look, we'll try breakfast because everyone likes breakfast.
1: Okay, which breakfast dish is made by mixing eggs, milk and bread and then frying it until golden?
0: Well, that'd just be, the French, I've seen it done.
1: You know what it is.
0: It's like the French toast, but
1: That'll do. French toast is the answer.
0: That's
1: French toast is the answer. With cinnamon and some maple syrup. Ooh.
0: Yeah, I was going the cinnamon. My brain was going cinnamon. I'm trying to think what it is, but I'm sure, yeah. All good.
1: It's French toast. Okay, oh. What breakfast food is made by soaking oats in milk or water overnight?
0: That would be the porridge.
1: Porridge. That's nor how you make porridge.
0: Porridge. Love that ad.
1: It is. It's a good ad. You know what the name of the spoon that is specifically made for stirring porridge is?
0: No.
1: It's a spurtle.
0: It's a spurtle?
1: Yeah.
0: That's two things I've learned tonight. Yeah. Isn't that outrageous?
1: Yeah, no. So, and a spurtle, if you look it up, a spurtle tends to have a hole in the middle of it. I don't know why.
0: That'd be for dieters, wouldn't it?
1: Oh, I guess so. But that's what used for mixing the porridge. It's a spurtle. Right,
0: Yeah.
1: All right. See, Damo, we like to educate people. So
0: I'm feeling smarter for this conversation.
1: Yeah, well, you sound smarter. In fact, you look smarter. Now,
0: thank you. I'm wearing my hat.
1: 26 past 7. So we have to finish off my kingdom for a horse, and then we have coming into port. Which would you like to go with, Damo?
0: Coming into port.
1: Which port commands the entrance to the Red Sea? Now, you've got three choices here because this is a gothy question.
0: I'm glad for that.
1: The port of Hormuz, the port of Aden, or the port of Muscat?
0: The Red Sea, eh? Well, I'm going to take a guess here and say Muscat.
1: Not Muscat. Oh, Damo, you were doing so well.
0: Well, I had some help.
1: A little bit. A little bit, yeah. Okay, see you, mate.
0: Well, thanks, mate. Bye-bye.
1: Bye-bye. Bye for now. Hello, Julie.
2: Hello, Spence.
1: Are you following the football tonight, Julie, or not? No?
2: Well, I am, but I'm disappointed with how with the score, with Collingwood.
1: Well, Collingwood have finally kicked a goal.
2: Good.
1: They finally kicked a goal. Let me see who did it. Oh, Daniel McStay. Dan McStay has kicked a goal. So at the moment, it is Geelong by 19 points. Now, Julie, which port commands the entrance to the Red Sea? Is it the port of Hormuz or B, the port of Aden?
2: Well, I think it's the port of Aden.
1: It is. One from one for you, Julie.
2: Not the port of Hormuz?
1: No. Now, which... You want to stick with ports or we can go my kingdom for a horse?
2: Stick with ports, please.
1: Which Egyptian port city, right, marks the northern entrance to the Suez Canal? Is it Port Alexandria, B, Port Demetia, or C, Port Said?
2: Is it A, Port Alexandra?
1: No, it's not A.
2: Oh, no. Okay.
1: Julie. Okay. All right.
2: I enjoyed the last hour of Trevor Chapel.
1: Oh, good. I didn't get a chance to hear. So it was last night, was his last night, was it?
2: It was, yeah.
1: Yeah. Oh, okay. No, I didn't get a chance to listen because I was tucked up in bed. Even though I did wake up early, I still find it hard to break the habit of not waking up early, having done breakfast for so many years. And sometimes I get to sleep in, but no, this morning I was up at 5:45. So
2: I wonder how he's going to, you know, after 26 years, back into normal hours.
1: Yeah, I don't know. It's a good question. I don't know. He'll miss it. I think he plays a bit of music too, Trevor. I've never met him.
2: No, well, he played Hello, Goodbye at the end by the Beatles.
1: Oh, did he? Oh, okay. Oh, good. Yeah. Now, he seems like a good fella, but I've never met him. So, our paths have never crossed for some reason. I've met a lot of people from interstate, etc., but never Trevor. See you, Julie.
2: See you, Spen.
1: Bye. 7:29 is the time. Hello, James.
3: Hello, how are you?
1: I'm okay, and you?
3: I'm just, good. Just doing some reading up on the Spurtle. I think you might have sent some people on a bit of a, on a side path that might not be 100% true.
1: What do you mean?
3: Well, according to Wikipedia, it's a stick. More shaped object than a spoon with a hole in the middle of it.
1: Oh, no. If you look up, there are various incarnations of the Spurtle.
3: Here we go.
1: And I have seen, and you can't always trust Wikipedia, by the way. Sometimes you just have to trust Spence.
3: How many apprentices have you had in your life?
1: Okay, so I'm looking, so you can get a turned Spurtle, right, which is like a stick, right, but you can also get a Spurtle which is like a rectangular shape with slots in it, and you can get a Spurtle also which is a spoon, which has a hole in it as well.
3: Yeah, I sort of understand the theory of why the spoon would be in there. Essentially, to try and help get the lumps out, I would guess.
1: I guess so, yeah. But actually, funnily enough, so as I look it up, you are right. It is more common that it is sold as a stick. But I was at a hotel in Scotland about 2 years ago, and the chef actually brought his Spurtle out and showed it to me.
3: And I'm sure he did. Was that in public? Or
1: show us your Spurtle.
3: Close door situation. Lock in.
1: Stop it. And you're right. A lot of the Spurtles I'm looking at the moment are just like a turned stick, almost like a short baseball bat.
3: Which very briefly, very very briefly, the reason why my understanding, there's different. Beer tastings in where we come from, different beers and different cultures and all that sort of stuff. Before we had hops, they had different sticks, and the sticks were passed down from generation to generation. And they had all the, in essence, the bugs on them that created the flavours of the beer.
1: Really?
3: Hmm. I have made a beer or two in my life and drunk two or three beers in my life.
1: Yeah. Yeah, I've been known to occasionally have a beer.
3: I'm still waiting for mine for every time you have your phone on ping.
1: Mm. Yeah. Yeah, that's not uncommon, is it?
3: Yeah, I'll hold my breath.
1: Yeah, no. Yeah. What's your do you like a good hoppy beer, or are you a Pilsner fan?
3: Oh, well, in saying that, I've got a Cooper's XBA sitting on my sitting right next to me on my right hand side at the moment.
1: Yeah. You know, I don't mind the XBA, but it, along with Cooper's do a vintage ale as well, which I don't mind. So the XBA and the vintage ale, for some reason, give me a headache.
3: Well, you need to drink more water because they are a little bit heavier.
1: Yeah. Yeah. If I have two, I had two vintage ales once, and the next day I thought, oh, wow, I wish I hadn't done that. And I only had two beers.
3: Were you in Scotland? And anyway, moving on.
1: Yeah. You know, it's actually the thing I miss most when I travel interstate is the difficulty getting pale ale on tap.
3: Oh, I see. Yeah. Anyway, we could argue that over a beer, the difference. But anyway,
1: hang on. What's going on here?
3: I personally think that Cooper, the pale ale is an overrated beer. If you want to buy it, great, you go for it. But I'll never buy one.
1: Really?
3: Yeah.
1: It's pretty well all I drink nowadays.
3: Mm.
1: You know,
3: you do you. I'll eat a chicken sausage any day of the week.
1: No,
3: that's the way it goes.
1: You know, I won't do that. You know, when I worked at the Duck Inn at Coromandel Valley, right, and it was in its infancy, in its early days, I sold the very first beer in that pub, and we would. I don't know if any of these. If somebody's got one of these, I'd love to see it. We had pale ale. In a fairly slender bottle with one of those porcelain flip tops on it. And a rubber seal.
3: A Grolsch style?
1: Like a Grolsch style, yes.
3: Mm-hmm.
1: But we had those bottles that had pale ale in it. And I wish I'd kept a couple of those because...
3: I've never seen one.
1: I haven't seen one since.
3: No.
1: If someone's got one, I'd love to know if we've got one. Mm-hmm. I know we definitely had them. I definitely had them.
3: I'm not that much younger than you, but I've never seen one. And, I doubt I ever will by the sounds of it.
1: No. If someone's got one or you want to take a picture of one, please, I'd love to see it. Because I'm sure that was the case. And the other thing about pale ale in its early days, because, in fact, pale ale in many ways resurrected Cooper's fortunes.
3: And is it
1: Dr. Bill.
3: Tim. He was back into very good business.
1: Yeah. So I met Bill Cooper, who was a master cooper as well, who's no longer with us. And when we were working at the Duck, it was the same time that it wasn't long after the Earl of Aberdeen had opened. And I was at the opening of that with Dame Edna. And there was a microbrewery in there. I don't know. Can you remember?
3: There was I'd have to scratch the amount of times I have to scratch on one arm with one finger with a blunt. I haven't.
1: Okay, so there was a microbrewery in there, and us young staff were told this is we're talking about 1987 here.
3: I was far from legal.
1: So 1987, we were told that they make the pale ale there in the microbrewery at the Earl of Aberdeen.
3: Whoa,
1: which was a fib, because the foam coming out of the top of the vat was just that, you know, that polystyrene foam filler stuff. It wasn't actually beer.
3: Anybody can tell a fib and try and get away with it.
1: Yeah. Anyway, so it was all for effect. And now,
3: we're diverting from what the task at hand is.
1: Okay. Which Egyptian port city marks the northern entrance to the Suez Canal? Is it Port Damietta, Damietta, or Port Said, Said?
3: I'm going to go Said because I've got.
1: One from one. Now you can go back to my kingdom for a horse if you want.
3: Well, you got my answer about the ninny, didn't you?
1: No, I didn't. What was that?
3: The ninny. No, yeah. The correct answer is glue.
1: Oh no! Stop that.
3: So, what do we got? My kingdom or horses?
1: My kingdom for a horse or coming into port.
3: Oh, let's go for port, seeing we've just had an extended conversation on alcohol.
1: Okay, the port of Rotterdam is located at the mouth of which major European river? Is it the Meuse, the Rhine, or the Isle? Well, we know it's not that.
3: Breathe in, breathe out, and let's go for B. Moving on.
1: The Rhine, 2 from 2, James.
3: Mm.
1: Which famous Greek port served as the principal harbour of ancient Athens and remains one of the Mediterranean's busiest ports today? Is it A, Piraeus, B, Volos, or C, Nafplio?
3: I have never heard any of those.
1: Well, I could be absolutely mangling the pronunciation. Because
3: wouldn't make any difference. You could have said them in Dutch, and I still wouldn't.
1: I think I may have done.
3: Yeah, so let's go for A.
1: Correct. 3 from 3.
3: A.
1: 3 from 3. Right.
3: 4.
1: No, 3, didn't you? Port Said, the Rhine, and that other one. That's 3, isn't it?
3: I'll have another sip. Anyway, I'm not going to win. So.
1: Good try. Good try.
3: Yeah.
1: Okay. What's the name of a female horse that's too young to be a mare?
3: Filly.
1: Filly is correct. 4 from 4. What's the name of the Palomino horse of Roy Rogers?
3: Don't. I know it, and then I'm going to angry myself very quietly when you say it. Let's go Hi-Ho Silver.
1: It's not Hi-Ho Silver, but that's okay. See you, James.
3: Bye.
1: Bye, mate. Bye-bye. 20 to 8. Hello, Maxwell.
4: Hello.
1: How are you?
4: Good, how are you?
1: Yeah, good. Max, did you win something from us fairly recently?
4: Yeah, I won a flashlight last time.
1: Did you? And has it arrived?
4: It has indeed. It's a pretty good flashlight.
1: What do you think? It's a pretty handy little torch, isn't it?
4: USB-C recharge and
1: all that.
4: Pretty bright how small it is.
1: All that. So don't you go putting it on eBay or anything, Max. Now, the good news is you've got a torch. The bad news is I've only got one question left, so you're not going to win.
4: Oh.
1: But that's okay. It's nice to talk to you anyway. And if you get this question correct, you get to do the sign-off. Have you done the sign-off before?
4: I think I have one time before, yeah.
1: Okay, well, I'll get you to do it again if you get this right. What's the name of the Palomino horse of Roy Rogers, famous for performing tricks and appearing in films and live shows? Roy Rogers' horse. His name was...
4: No multiple choice.
1: Roy Rogers' horse.
4: Was the previous guest, sorry?
1: The previous one was Hi-Ho Silver, but it's not Silver.
4: No, that's...
1: The Lone Ranger, yeah. What was Roy Rogers' horse's name? I can't give this away because there'll be people who know the answer to this.
4: Yeah, I'm going to go with the only other horse I can think of, which is not Roy Rogers' horse, but it's Woody's horse, which is Bullseye.
1: Oh, Bullseye. It's not Bullseye. But thanks, Max. See you, mate. Bye-bye. 19 to 8. Hello, Sandy.
5: Hi, Spence.
1: How goes the piano practice tonight?
5: I haven't started yet because I've got to go over to someone's house. I found their dog today and I'm just going to knock on their door and say, can you make sure your gate's locked?
1: Oh.
5: So your dog doesn't get out again, that's all.
1: So you're looking after the dog now, are you?
5: Oh, no. It's got, long story, but it's gone back home. It's just that it was frightened and we were myself and they were trying to do the right thing. And it just went back home, but with lots of effort.
1: It
5: 45 minutes, I think.
1: It was okay, all right. You got your exercise in for the day, anyway.
5: Yeah, well, I ran 5K, so that'll do.
1: Yeah, that'll do. Yeah. Now you're showing off. You know, I tried to run the other day, and I have actually lost the ability to run.
5: Years ago, I used to be around about 100 kilos. And long story short, won't go into great detail. And I decided I was going to lose weight, so I started running from one stony pole to the next. So it was really slow, like really low heart rate stuff. And so the next day I'd get up and I'd run from that one, from that pole to the next pole. And that's how I did it, just really slow. So, and ended up running marathons. So, so nothing fast, didn't time myself, didn't know the distance, just one stony pole to the next.
1: Yeah. You know, on Monday, Sandy, I'm speaking with somebody who I think has done something similar to what you're describing. He's now in his early 60s. And he falls into the elite athlete category.
5: Yep.
1: But at 30, self describes himself as a couch potato. Terrible.
5: Yep. And it's one of those things, no amount of convincing or talking can get anyone to get you off your bum. It just has to hit you. And it just did me one day. I got really sick. I had bronchial pneumonia. And I went into hospital, I was on life support, and they gave me, I just said, three things I'm going to do once I get out of this is one, lose weight, one was to become vegetarian, one was to get a tattoo. Did all three of them. And it was just, I gave myself a month better, and like I said, just run from one post to the next post, and I've just done it ever since.
1: Well, good for you.
5: So, but you don't lose it. It's just that, this sounds really terrible, it's just you're unfit and you seem to think what you could do when you were 20, you can now do when you're 60.
1: Yeah.
5: And so you can still do it, but just a lot slower.
1: Well, see, when I tried to run, the reason I had to run was because the bus pulled up and I was about 50 metres away. I said, don't go, and I'm running towards the bus. And it hurts.

0: It hurts my hips.
1: But that was because all you're just walking or standing still, and all of a sudden you have to bolt.
0: Yeah.
1: And if you decided that you're actually going to say, like, I'm going to do this 4 days a week, you just start off really dead slow. And everyone says, oh, I'm really slow. I said, but you're still faster than the person who's sitting on the lounge.
0: Yeah, that's true. That's true. All right. Now, do you know the name of Roy Rogers' horse?
1: I wish I did. It was his, my mum's favourite actor, and I cannot remember to save myself.
0: Okay, I've got to give you a clue because I want you to do the sign-off, Sandy.
1: You
0: remember the song by Benny Hill? Ernie, and he drove the fastest milk cart in the West.
1: Yep.
0: And so who pulled Ernie's milk cart? His name was...
1: No, I've got no idea.
0: Okay, if you want to fire a rifle, what part of the rifle would you have to pull to be...
1: Trigger.
0: Trigger!
1: Oh, jeez, I'm good. Oh, that was terrible.
0: Yeah, that's fantastic. And I think, do you hold the record for the most consecutive questions correct? I think you do, don't you? Was it you?
1: I had 10.
0: 10? Oh, so I think we've had a 12 since then.
1: Yeah, so 10. So, yeah, and I did it all by myself without no Google.
0: No Google. Well, I hope not. Woof.
1: Gosh. No, I don't even own a computer.
0: Well, what have you got? An iPad or a
1: phone?
0: Nothing.
1: No, just the phone. Just the phone and a radio in every room. I'm so old fashioned.
0: Yeah. And pay all your bills in cash or go to the post office.
1: Yep, you got it. A friend of mine, her husband died 14 months ago, and she said he literally in the last week of his life, he's still trying to teach her to use a computer, and he's saying, I won't be here next week to help you. And, you know, it was a bit of a, you know, funny, sad, but it was funny as well.
0: Yeah.
1: And she said, and I pay all my bills at the post office and all that sort of thing. She said, that way I can keep track of it. I don't have to stress about how to use technology. It's just there on paper.
0: Yeah. Funnily enough, though, I mean, I'm a cash advocate, but I don't like carrying around a lot of cash.
1: Yeah.
0: Because I get nervous. I'm constantly checking it's still there. As ridiculous as that sounds.
1: No, the thing is, there's lots of tricks. Like for me, I'll either carry it on myself. Being a female, I have a certain type of bag that I'll put across me rather than hanging it on my shoulder if I've got a lot of money in, you know, say I'm going to pay like council rates the other day. But you are very conscious. And what I do, if I do have that money on me, I go and pay that bill ASAP. So I don't go and do the shopping first and I just get rid of it as soon as possible.
0: Actually, it's funny you mentioned council rates because I was paying my rates last year. You know, that's always fun, forking out, you know, $3,000. But there was a customer in front of me and she paid cash.
1: Yep.
0: I think she had council rates on two properties. I think she paid about $5,000.
1: Yeah, I paid... On the one day, I have my council rates come in, water and gas all come in, and I went straight to the post office and paid it all right there and then.
0: Yeah. Now, a couple of quick text messages.
1: Yep.
0: One from Jackie who says, congratulations, Sandy. So you've got a fan there. someone says to me, start with stretching, Spence.
1: Yep.
0: And also from Chris, who is the winner of the quiz tonight, by the way. She texts her and saying, I got 12. So it was...
1: Game on.
0: Game is on. So start some homework, Sandy.
1: I couldn't even get the question right when you gave me the answer.
0: No, I know. That wasn't your finest performance. Now, just before the sign-off, I'm getting nervous about my tip tonight because I tipped Collingwood. And... What quarter are we in? I don't know what we're in. We're in the, halfway through the second quarter. Here we go. And Geelong lead by 48 points.
1: Oh, dear.
0: So Geelong 9-2-56, lead Collingwood 1-2-8. So, yeah. There goes.

0: This is a do or die round, this one, I reckon, because I'm actually not far off the lead, but this one could be my demise. Now,
1: I used to follow football. My dad used to play for Port Adelaide years ago, but so as soon as they start playing for other teams and all that, like I grew up in the era where you played for that team and you played for that team only. And when, Jack Hale went to, was it West Adelaide and then coached in Victoria or something, go, yeah, no. Nah. So I stopped following it.
0: yeah, that's not that recent. The players have moved from club to club through the years for quite some time. Yeah, when did your dad play at Port Adelaide?
1: Back in the 1960s. So he's been friends with John Cale for years and years. Oh, my dad's passed away since, but yeah, him and John Cale were friends for years.
0: Yeah.
1: I've got photos of me playing, believe it or not, on Port Adelaide family days, me playing tennis with Darren and Scott Cale.
0: Oh wow, yeah. So he would have played with Eric Freeman as well.
1: Look, my dad played with lots of people, and when you're growing up and you're at the club all the time, you don't understand as a 10-year-old that these people are legends or going to be legends. So, yeah, so I remember a lot of them, but I do, as a kid, you don't understand the significance of who they are.
0: Yeah. They're just friends of your dad, really, aren't they?
1: Yeah, well, my dad was a tour promoter, and he had like people like Johnny O'Keefe come over for, dinner and stuff like that. And I didn't know who they were; they were just friends of my dad's at the pub.
0: Yeah, fair enough. Yeah. Now, Sandy, you are officially warmed up. You have to do the sign off for me tonight. Are you
1: Okay.
0: ready?
1: Certainly am.
0: Here we go.
1: Thanks for playing soft. Ooh.

Blue Swede, that is Hooked on a Feeling here on 891 ABC Adelaide, South Australia, Broken Hill, and 105.7 ABC Radio Darwin and the Northern Territory. Although on those services at the moment is coverage of that game, which I don't want to look at anymore, the game being played between Collingwood and Geelong, which Geelong are dominating at the moment. 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

on Channel 25 on your television. We're about an hour away from the jukebox, and there's no Kate Bush in the jukebox, but I'm going to play some Kate Bush now because it's her birthday today. She was born in 1958 and is just one of the most amazing performers. She won a Brit Award for Best British Female Solo Artist in 1987. And in 2002, she won the Ivor Novello Award for Outstanding Contribution to British Music. She's a CBE, so in other words, a commander of the British Empire. And that was awarded to her in 2013 as part of the New Year's Honours as Service to Music. Actually, on the subject of music, thank you, Charlie, for sending me through the text about FOOM, which is the Festival of Original Music. I'm hoping we might speak to you after 8 o'clock, because entries to FOOM, which is kind of part of SALA, are down this year. So we've got to try and fix that if we can. So if you're a songwriter, there's an opportunity there for you. But I want to play some Kate Bush. And what else would we play? I mean, Wuthering Heights is probably the one we all know. But we also know this one. This is Running Up That Hill.

0: Kate Bush celebrating a birthday today. She is 68 today. The original version of Running Up That Hill. The news is coming up next here on ABC Radio across South Australia, through Western New South Wales and into the NT. It is 8 o'clock.
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2: ABC News, good evening. I'm William Howard Evans. The parents of an Australian man facing the death penalty in Syria say they're struggling to come to terms with how their son ended up in this situation. 20-year-old Patrick Stevenson allegedly shot and killed 40-year-old Australian man Abdullah Glenn Burgess in Syria, where he's been detained for nearly 7 months on a charge of premeditated murder. Mr. Stevenson, who is neurodivergent and has learning disorders, travelled to Syria late last year after becoming radicalised on the Gold Coast. His father, Clay, has told 7:30 he was shocked to find out his movements.
3: I was ringing him and he ended up contacting me saying he was in Bali, and then that couple of weeks went by, and then I was ringing him and he said, actually, Dad, I need to tell you I'm in Syria. It's just like, wow, what's going through his head to be in Syria?
2: The federal government says it's providing support to the families of two Australians in Syria. Australia has no consular presence in the country. The Prime Minister says a One Nation proposal to strip citizens of their passports would violate the Constitution. One Nation leader Pauline Hanson will introduce a bill to Parliament next month seeking to cancel the passports of Australians charged or convicted of terrorism offences and bar them from the country. Anthony Albanese says the government will not assist any ISIS-linked Australians to return, but they cannot be blocked forever.
4: One of the things that defines us as a country is we support the rule of law. 45 men who fought with ISIS returned before we came to government to Australia, and that's because citizenship does bring certain rights under the Constitution.
2: A man accused of stabbing a female police officer in the neck has appeared in an Adelaide court via phone. Police say the 27-year-old man was shot in the leg as he allegedly rushed at officers with a large knife in Adelaide's north yesterday morning. Police say he managed to continue before stabbing the officer in the neck. The man has faced court this afternoon, charged with several offences, including attempted murder. The matter will return to court in November. At least 28 people are now confirmed to have died after a powerful earthquake hit southwestern Japan on Tuesday. Rescuers are still working to find survivors on Kyushu Island, where the quake has caused widespread damage to houses and power lines. Several people died after being in a shopping centre which collapsed, and an explosion ripped through the mall about an hour later. Thousands of displaced residents are now staying in evacuation centres, although the challenge is to keep them cool and hydrated as the region battles sweltering heat. Representatives from a disability services provider have slammed the federal government's plans to cut the National Disability Insurance Scheme, which helps get people out into their communities. More from National Disability Affairs reporter Naz Campanella.
5: The evidence was presented to a Senate hearing which is examining changes to the legislation guiding the NDIS. Caitlin McMorrow from Vision Australia has criticised a proposal in the draft bill which would allow the federal government to cut funding for social and community participation by 50%. She told the hearing the plan assumed every participant in the scheme had been grossly overfunded. She added that it would be more equitable and effective to review supports for those participants whose plan values had increased over time rather than penalising every participant for the inconsistency of scheme decision-making as a whole.
2: Australian researchers are building a biobank of human tissue as part of a study to investigate the rise of bowel cancer in young people. The $2.5 million

0: Well, a research project will look at what's contributing to the rise in cases of the disease, which is now the deadliest cancer in Australians aged between 25 and 54, according to Bowel Cancer Australia. University of the Sunshine Coast cancer biologist Lachlan Fennell says the rapid rise of cancer cases in Australia is incredibly concerning.
1: Being born in 1990, you're four times at higher risk of developing early onset bowel cancer compared to people born in 1950. It really is an urgent public health issue now. And we're getting to the point where a disease that we would have rarely seen, we're seeing 20, 25 cases a year now. And these people can be as young as sort of 18, 19 years of age.
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5: Half time in the game being played at the MCG, and the Cats doing it relatively comfortably at the moment. Geelong 9-3-57 lead Collingwood 3-4-22. And as soon as we get a score from the Adelaide United game, we'll let you know what's going on there as well. So yesterday or last night, the story of John Francis Pegarty came up, the ostrich riding bushranger, which turned out to be a myth. But we thought, you know what, we should find out where this all evolved. So that's something we're going to do shortly. And we're also going to try and come to grips with what's going on. Well, this is part of the Scala event. It's an event called FOOM, which is a festival for people who write original music. And so we got a text from Charlie who said that the FOOM 26 is in danger of being cancelled because of a lack of entries, which is really disappointing. So we'll talk about that as well. So if you're a songwriter, there is an opportunity there for you. Also, I was talking to Sandy before. Was it Sandy? Or, no, it might have been James I was talking to. And we're talking about Cooper's Pale Ale. And I worked at the Duck Inn at Coromandel Valley in 1987. And we used to have on the shelves bottles of pale ale that had a flip top on them. And they were a fairly slender, you know, the Grolsch bottles, but these were a fairly slender bottle with a flip top on them. At least I'm sure we did. Anyway, so Simone, thank you. You've sent through a photograph of one of the original bottles of pale ale, but not the top. I can't see if it's a flip top one. Right, and that's, and he says, my husband has this from when he worked at the Earl in about 1986. Simone, thank you. But is it a flip-top one? Because I'm sure they were. Because if they are, if there's any around, there wouldn't be that many. That is for sure. All right, so we're going to catch up shortly with Denise Mason, who is a resident of Meningie, which supposedly was the hometown of John Pegarty, the ostrich Oh, no, it's even funny to say, isn't it? The ostrich-riding bushranger. Right after the church, this is Almost With You.

0: The church that is almost with you here on 891 ABC Adelaide, South Australia, Broken Hill, right across the NT and into Western New South Wales. 12 minutes past 8 is the time. So during the quiz last night, Barry from Tennant Creek, who is a reasonably regular participant, I don't know how, but he suggested that there are still ostriches around the Coorong. And I'd questioned that. He then launched into a story about his favourite bushranger, whose name was John Pegarty, who was a diminutive man who used to ride around on an ostrich in the area as a bushranger. Now, it came to pass, and I'm pretty eager to put one over, and it sounded very convincing, that there may be an element of mythology around this story. Coincidentally, though, I am told by a number of people that there are still ostrich that roam in northern parts of South Australia that somehow made their way to Australia from Africa at some stage. So there are ostrich in Australia and specifically in South Australia. Whether there's any around the Coorong, I'm going to go with doubtful. Denise Mason is a resident of Meningie. Hello, Denise. How are you?
1: I'm very well, thank you. How are you?
0: Yeah, because you do have an ostrich statue, don't you?
1: We absolutely do.
0: So where did this story of John Pegarty come from?
1: Well, we found out about it as a group a few years ago now, but it's obviously a very old story that has been around the area for a long time. John Francis Pegarty apparently was a bush ranger. He was an interesting man. He carried out his career on the back of an ostrich. He loved to wear the spoils of his robberies around his neck, and apparently his remains are still out somewhere on the shifting sands of the Coorong.
0: Wow.
1: So, yeah.

0: He brought ostriches onto his farm. He farmed them, sold the feathers for probably, you know, whatever fashion. And but obviously, when fashion went out, the ostriches were let loose and became sort of residents along the Coorong. So yes, there certainly have been ostriches, wild ostriches along the Coorong.
1: I'm assuming have been is the operative term there. There are none in the region now, are there?
0: Well, I can't say that, but I have the research I've done, I think, is looking at the last report I can see is about 1952, where it was reported that somebody, and this was in the Advertiser, I think, at the time, saw ostriches along the Coorong Road. And we actually have an ostrich egg that was collected along the Coorong probably about 100 years ago, I think.
1: Right. So the chances that there's anything there now is probably slim, isn't it?
0: I would imagine so.
1: I would imagine so, because it's pretty hard to hide an ostrich in that, because there's areas of the Coorong that lack vegetation. Let's put it that way.
0: Yes, I think that would be reasonably obvious.
1: All right, okay. So the community has adopted this story. To what end?
0: Look, the interest that it has created for the town has been amazing, and the number of times the story's been retold would been great promotion for the town. So yeah.
1: Was John Peggotty a real human?
0: Do I need to answer that?
1: I don't know. Is that a naive question?
0: Well, we discovered a series of stories. Like the Coorong is a fascinating place, and I don't think there's anyone who would argue with that. It's quite a magical place, and I think some of the stories and that have come out from this area are just amazing, whatever they are, and the ingenuity and the creativeness of the people who've survived in this district.
1: Mm.
0: For, you know, the last thousands of years, I think, you know, this place is pretty amazing, and the stories that come out are just, you know, could be true, might not be.
1: Mm. So you're just leaving that open-ended at the moment, aren't you?
0: Yeah, well, there is a recorded story, but whether the facts all add up, you know, we'll leave that to your imagination.
1: Okay, all right. So I want to talk about the statue, all right, of the ostrich you have in Meningi. But before I do, the gentleman who started this conversation has rung up again, Barry from Tennant Creek. G'day, Barry.
2: Good evening, folks.
1: Yeah, no, and I don't want you to mask your disappointment at the potential that this story may not be true here, Barry.
2: I'm always respectful, of course. Look, I originally heard the story from an ostrich farmer who's just lives to this day just out of Northampton in Western Australia.
1: Yeah.
2: And his great-great-grandfather was an ostrich farmer in the Coorong. They were farmed there extensively for the feathers.
1: Yes. Yeah, no, we've just learned that from Denise, yeah, that they were there.
2: But the pity is that they didn't have refrigeration, because ostrich meat is to die for. It's absolutely delicious. It's a white flesh, like chicken. It's not like red meat, like an emu. And he heard the story from his great-great-grandfather, and who lived down in the early 00s.
1: Wow. Okay, so
2: the story's been around for a lot longer than the 60s.
1: Yeah. So you know, what's interesting here, thanks, Barry. I might just go back to Denise here. What's interesting about that, Denise, is that it has had the desired effect, because this is a story that is apparently folklore in many parts of Australia.
0: Absolutely. And I've even heard people talking about this from parts of England, where they've people have come over here and said, I've heard that story in the Highwayman's Inn in somewhere in England. So yeah, the story is certainly well and truly out there.
1: Wow. Now, the statue, when did that take place?

0: out of place.
1: Oh, now don't ask me that year. Probably about 2009, maybe. Soon after we had the water, we lost the water out of our lake, and we were looking for ways of creating a place of interest in Meningie. People were driving sort of straight past our dry lake, and we were looking for tourism opportunities or opportunities for just to create another interest in the town. So we had won a grant to perhaps put a some sort of a historic walk or something through the town. So rather than saying this building belonged to this person and this was a whatever building, we decided to make a series of stories. So
0: Ah,
1: this was sort of how that started. So
0: lovely.
1: we put out a bit of a expressions of interest. If anyone had an interesting story that they thought would be good to share, then and we made a bit of a collection of stories, and this was the one that resonated with most people, as far as the ingenuity and the creativity and the resilience and the persistence that we kind of needed at that time. So,
0: Brilliant. Gee,
1: yeah.
0: I vividly remember what it was like during the Millennium Drought. I remember Matt and Dave came down and out, did an outside broadcast, and
1: Absolutely.
0: I think it was David that grabbed a hose and tried to sort of trudge his way out to the middle of the lake to try and put the hose in to an area where there was some water, and got stuck out there.
1: Yes, it was a yeah. Yes, we have vague memories. Well, some people have vague memories of the time, but others are, obviously it's still stuck in their memory very vividly.
0: Oh,
1: So yes.
0: yeah. It was a very difficult time, wasn't
1: It was
0: it?
1: definitely.
0: Yeah.
1: Yeah,
0: Oh,
1: lakes are amazing at the moment, so.
0: well done. And it's a really creative thing to do, is to try and keep a story like this alive. And you have successfully done that, haven't you?
1: Well, we certainly have. It's been reported in lots of different ways, and I, yeah, people keep asking the questions, and the number of people that sit on our statue and have their photo taken with pistols pointed forward is amazing. So, yeah.
0: The ostrich riding bush ranger, the diminutive John Francis
1: Absolutely.
0: Peggotty. Wow.
1: Yes,
0: Brilliant.
1: yes.
0: Brilliant.
1: What more could you want?
0: Exactly. Hey Denise, thank you for taking a call at short notice. Appreciate it very much. Okay,
1: Okay,
0: see
1: thank
0: ya.
1: you.
0: Bye-bye.
1: Bye.
0: Bye-bye. 8:23 is the time. Shortly we're going to speak with Donald McRobbie. He is with Sala, which is for living artists, and also involved in FOOM, FOOM, which is a festival for original music. And there have been some challenges this year with trying to get enough people to enter. They had a board meeting tonight. What happened? We'll find out right after this.
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2: This is Spence Denny.
0: Just managed to get a score from the Australia Cup match being played in Melbourne at the moment between South Melbourne and Adelaide United. At the 64-minute mark in the game, it's 1-1 in that game. And do you want to score from the Collingwood Geelong game? So the third quarter is underway, and at the moment Geelong lead by 29 points. It is Geelong 9-3-57, leading Collingwood 4-4-28. 8:24. Now, we've got a text from Charlie asking us to look into what's going on with FOOM. I'll get Donald McRobbie to explain exactly what FOOM is, but my understanding is that it's a festival for people who write original music, and you can win money as a result of it. But the level of interest this year has been less than it has been previously. Hello, Donald McRobbie.
4: Hi there.
0: How are you going? So you're with Sala, yeah. And Sala looks after FOOM, doesn't it?
4: Yeah, but we're Scala. So
0: oh, Scar! I'm Scala. I'm sorry. Yeah.
4: Songwriters, Composers, and Lyricists Association.
0: Okay. All right. My apologies. I got that mixed up. My apologies. Okay. So.

0: FOOM is a festival for original music, isn't it?
1: That's right. It's basically a songwriting competition. It's been running for many, many years. I don't know how many. And we have a series of
0: Donald, I might just get you to stop just for a second. Your mobile coverage, your mobile phone is just warbling quite badly. Can you sort of take a step to the left and put your hand on your hip or something like that? Just
1: Oh,
0: that's actually that is better there. Okay, so you were talking about FOOM.
1: Yeah, so FOOM is a festival of original music. We hold it every August and September. Been running for years, and people can enter four categories. There's a live category where you play your song live. There's a recorded, unreleased category where you just submit your song. There's an instrumental. And if you're not musical but you like to write words, there's a lyrics-only category as well. And we have quite generous cash prizes for the winners. Normally we have four to five heats, and perhaps the top three chosen will go through to a grand final, which we hold at the Trinity Sessions on Goodwood Road, which is a great event. We attract a lot of people in the audience for that. And also each heat and the final has a people's choice, where the audience get to vote for who they think should go through to the final or to win a prize. So it's great fun. But as you said in the introduction, our numbers of entries are really quite low this year, and there's a risk that we may have to cancel the whole event.
0: Oh no, we don't want that to happen. So
1: we really don't.
0: So what can you attribute that to? Why are you getting less entries?
1: I think it's just a general indicative of, you know, the music industry as a whole being in the doldrums, live music struggling, venues are struggling, musicians are struggling. I was speaking to a musician the other day. We also run an open mic night for original songwriters, and one of our regular performers came back after about a year away, and he was saying, well, he doesn't have time for music. He's got, you know, several jobs just to keep everything going. You don't make a lot of money doing music. Generally, you need another income stream or two. So I just think people are struggling, both musicians and audiences and venues.
0: Yeah. All right. What's the deadline for FOOM to continue this year?
1: Well, we have just extended the entries until the 10th of August. So you have about 10 days to 11 days maybe to get your song in. You only have to, if you're doing it live, you only have to register it and have a title. You can write it, you know, as long as it's before your heat, you'll be fine. obviously the recorded one, that's a little bit more difficult, but we're not looking for studio level professional recording. It's a competition looking at the quality of the songwriting.
0: Do you necessarily have to be musical then? I mean, you might just be very good at lyrics. Can you just submit? Just submit a song that you have written and not recorded?
1: Absolutely. You can submit lyrics only, and there will be prizes for the top lyrics. And also, we usually run a fun event sort of mid-year called Three Lyricists Walk Into a Bar, where we take three of the top sets of lyrics and three different musicians will put music to it, and then we have a an event where, you know, the audience again get to vote for their favorite combination. So yeah, it really is, it's for anyone that, you know, has something to say, whether it's musical or just words.
0: All right, and is it limited to somebody who's not making a living from being a muso, or can it be like a professional muso? So, for instance, can, you know, someone like John Schumann enter and people like that?
1: Yeah, there's no restriction on who can enter. We do sometimes have a few people who are professionally engaged in music full time. So anyone can enter. I mean, the prizes are, you know, they're, you wouldn't make a living out of them.
0: You're not going to go on a river cruise with the money, are you?
1: You could go on the Popeye.
0: see, there's a song. Kind of there's a song straight away, isn't there?
1: Exactly. No, there's great. Absolutely anyone.
0: Yeah, yeah.
1: The mantra. All you have to do is go to the Scala website, which is scala.org.au, and it'll take you from there.
0: Okay, and Scala stands for Songwriters, Composers and Lyricists Association.
1: Absolutely.
0: Right,
1: yes.
0: And that's uniquely South Australia, or is that an Australia-wide body?
1: It is not, it's not confined to South Australia, but we are here. So, I mean, anyone, when I was living in the UK, I entered a song. So, I mean, it's a worldwide entry. It would be a bit hard to do the live event if you're, in Europe, but hey.
0: Yeah. And technology can help with those sort of things. Mind you, technology can be a hindrance as well, because we did had an interview a month or so ago now with someone who was talking about how songs that are recorded via AI are now popping up on streaming services. And he said it won't be long before 50% of songs on streaming services will actually be AI.
1: Well, that's right. And I think this is a very good reason for, people, whether they're musicians or just music lovers, to support real music composition and songwriting and real live music by real musicians. So, it's a call out, not just to the songwriters, but to people to come along and hear, 12 great songs in an evening and get to have your say on your favourite. What could be better?
0: Yeah, and so when is the proposed final night, the grand final? And that you say that's at the Trinity Sessions on Goodie Road?
1: Yes, that's right.
0: Yeah, yeah. And when is that planned for?
1: That will be Saturday, the 19th of September.
0: Right. And so heats beforehand?
1: Yeah, we're going to have four heats starting the 14th of August and then weekly up until just before the grand final.
0: All right. So if you're a writer of any kind, hop to it.
1: Absolutely.
0: Keep Firm alive, because this is obviously a great outlet for people who genuinely love music and who want to be involved in it and who think they have something to offer. So I hope it all goes well for you. Donald, we'll stay in touch.
1: Well, thank you for the opportunity to talk about it.
0: No problem at all. Thank you very much. Donald McRobbie, who is with Scala and Foom, which is the Festival of Original Music. And if you are interested and you think you have something to offer, you can enter via their website, which is just Scala, scala.org.au. 8:28 is the time. I'll check some weather details for you shortly. We're also going to talk about the Fluria Food Festival, which starts this forthcoming weekend and runs for a month. One of the really lovely things, I think, that's happening in South Australia at the moment, regionally, is that areas are really showing off what they do locally, which is really important when it comes to trying to get consumers to buy locally. It's a very important thing. And so we know we have festivals in places like the Riverland, the Barossa, the Clare Valley, Eyre Peninsula, you name it, all over the place, West Coast. And so starting this weekend for a month, it's a festival that showcases all the producers and foodies from the Fluria Peninsula. We'll talk about that after we do the weather. But on our way to the weather, let's do some Simple Minds.

Simple Minds, Don't You Forget About Me. 22 to 9, ABC Radio across South Australia, through Western New South Wales and into the Northern Territory. We head to the beautiful Fluria Peninsula shortly. But some weather details first, and looks like we're another fairly chilly night forecast for South Australia overnight. A dry day for tomorrow. Morning frost is possible about the agricultural area and also over the pastoral district, most likely about the southeast and in the mid-north. Possible morning fog about the ag area as well. Maximum temperatures average to below average. Winds are forecast to be variable across the southeast, tending northeast to southeasterly elsewhere. Adelaide for tomorrow, being the last day of July. I can't believe it. Wow. 15 degrees is the maximum for Adelaide. There is some cloud cover forecast, and there might be some fog about the hills and the southern suburbs in the morning. Winds are forecast to be light, so 15 for a maximum, 7 degrees overnight. For the first day of August, the horse's birthday, 15 degrees is the maximum for Adelaide. And then for Sunday, 16 showers increasing on Sunday, maybe up to 4 mm of rain on Sunday, and a little bit of rain persisting for the early part of next week. Actually, by the time we get to Thursday, up to 17 degrees in Adelaide, but still a possible shower associated with that. Around the state for tomorrow, and chilly overnight for the Barossa, and 3 degrees is the overnight minimum, 13 for maximum tomorrow for Nuriutpa. 15 for Victor Harbour, 3 overnight. On York Peninsula, 15 degrees tomorrow. And overnight minimums range from 3 at Kadena up to 6 at Edithburg. On Kangaroo Island, around 13, 14 degrees tomorrow for you. Minimum temperature, 4 or 5 degrees. Through the southeast, the lower southeast, 14 and 2. Cold tonight in

0: Narre Court, and also at Coonawarra. Morning frost and fog forecast for the mid-southeast, zero the minimum, and a maximum tomorrow of 14 degrees. For the upper southeast, also cold tonight, 1 degree overnight for Bordertown, zero for Keith, and a maximum tomorrow of 14 degrees. In the Murraylands, around about 14 degrees tomorrow, 2 degrees overnight. The Riverland, 3 degrees overnight and 14 for a maximum tomorrow, cloud cover around. In the mid-north, temperatures range from 12 at Clare to 16 at Port Pirie. Overnight minimums, 1 degree at Jamestown, 2 at both Clare and Snowtown, and 3 at Port Pirie. Roseworthy, 5 degrees overnight for you. Cool in the Flinders if you're camping through the Flinders at the moment. You'd want a good sleeping bag. 2 degrees at Hawker tonight, 4 degrees overnight at Port Augusta, and 1 degree overnight at Oraru. And maximum temperatures range from 13 at Oraru, 14 at Hawker, and 17 at Port Augusta. In the upper part of Eyre Peninsula, 4 degrees overnight for Whyalla, 15 for a maximum tomorrow. Cleve and Kimber tomorrow, both around about 15 degrees. The lower part of Eyre Peninsula, overnight 6, maximum around 16. On the west coast, around 17 degrees forecast for tomorrow, and about 3 degrees overnight. The northwest pastoral, cold in the APY lands with 1 degree at Pukaja, 1 also at Roxby Downs. Roxby Down Cup on this weekend, your beauty. We'll speak with Greg James about that shortly because we'll catch up and talk fishing as well. 17 for a maximum tomorrow in Roxby Downs and actually most right across the northwest pastoral. The northeast pastoral, around 18 degrees for a maximum, and cold conditions overnight. Broken Hill for you, 13 for a maximum tomorrow, cloudy, light winds, 4 degrees overnight. It's going to be cold going into Saturday morning in Broken Hill, zero morning frost forecast for Broken Hill, and 15 degrees is the estimated maximum for Broken Hill on Saturday. Into the NT, slight to medium chance of showers about the northeast Arnhem and the Tiwi. Chance of morning fog over the eastern Arnhem, partly cloudy in the top end and sunny elsewhere. Areas of morning frost about the western Simpson and the eastern Lassiter. Moderate east to southeasterly winds, fresh and gusty north of Titree during the morning and in the early part of the afternoon. Did I say the Roxby Down Cup is on Saturday? I said that, didn't I? Yeah, sorry, BK just texted me through. Oh, had you already done that? I hadn't seen it there. Oh, anyway, doesn't matter. Yeah, Roxby Downs Cup is on Saturday, the 1st of August. So, temperature-wise in the NT, Darwin for you tomorrow, 32 also for Saturday. Around the rest of the NT for tomorrow. And for Catherine, a maximum of 31. Tennant Creek, 25 for you. As you'd expect, cold overnight for Alice Springs. 1 degree is the minimum temperature for Alice Springs tonight. And for tomorrow, a sunny 19 degrees for you. And much the same through the Lassiter, cold and around about 19 or 20 degrees. A little bit warmer in the Tanami with temperatures getting up to 26 degrees at Rabbit Flat. It is 18 to 9.
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4: This is Spence Denny.
0: I know where it will be cold this weekend, and that'll be around the Fleurieu Peninsula. But that actually, I think, adds to the appeal of having a festival that celebrates the region's produce at this time of the year. And that is the fact that you can be by an open fire or in a warm environment or enjoying food that is conducive to cold weather. Jackie Mazzucato is the founder of the Fleurieu Food and Wine. Hello, Jackie.
6: Hi, how are you, Stan?
0: I'm going okay. So it starts this weekend.
6: Yep, so this weekend the Fleurieu Food Festival starts and our business is going to be doing a lot of workshops around the Fleurieu all month, which is very exciting. And you talked about cold weather. The first one we've got is on Saturday. We've got a mozzarella stretching event at Cut Hill Wool Distillery. Los Fenix Farm, and they're going to have the open fire raging and the spirits tasting, so it's going to be wonderful.
0: Actually, I think I threatened to come to the mozzarella stretching last year.
6: You did, and you haven't come yet.
0: No, I know. Actually, we will try and get down to some events this year, because I am just, I'm a big advocate. I'm actually going to spend some time in Adelaide Hills this weekend. But I'm a big advocate for regions showcasing their produce. It's so important, isn't it?
6: Look, it is absolutely really important. I think, you know, the thing about the Fleurs, we've been a little bit off the radar, but our food is so good that we actually won gold, silver and bronze at the Tourism Awards last year for food excellence.
0: Really?
6: We did.
0: Oh, that is brilliant.
6: Sorry, Maggie.
0: Yeah. Well, so, look, this is... I mean, this is a product of people recognising just how reliable the area is. I know, let's put last year aside, because last year was pretty average weather-wise, and, you know, there was a lot of people struggling. But there were still people able to produce things despite the fact that it was so dry, weren't there?
6: Look, you know, it's been a challenging year for the Fleurio with, you know, the algal bloom, but we are lucky enough to be sort of within day trip distance from Adelaide, which I think really, really helps. And, you know, with other challenges that are looking sort of, you know, on the radar as well, it's a challenging time for all our producers. And I think it's wonderful as a business to be able to support our local businesses and, you know, really hero the food in our region.
0: And it's also an opportunity to get to areas where you wouldn't normally go because, you know, as a rule, I mean, Hindmarsh Valley isn't exactly... you know, a destination. You know what I'm saying there, don't you?
6: Yeah, look, they've got obviously with Los Fenix Farm, you know, beautiful restaurant there. They're in and out on the way to Victor Harbour, but it is a really, really special spot because when you're there, like, you're away from everything and then you've got your hands in the curd and you're stretching cheese and you're relaxing and, you know, you're kind of taking the whole day out and you just... connecting back to the person you're with.
0: And I also love the diversity around your area, like everything from sort of McLaren Vale to Wollonga to Yankalilla, all through there. These are all areas that are conducive to different things, aren't they?
6: Oh, absolutely. And, you know, when we set up the business, we wanted to actually showcase the Fleurs. We didn't want to be a cooking school in a sterile environment. So we travel all around the Fleurs. We've got venues... wineries in McLaren Vale, historic homes in Yankalilla, and, you know, really fun venues that all bring their own sort of stamp to the events that we run.
0: What's the logistics behind this, Jackie? Because it's all very well for you doing that to set something like this up, but you've got to get people on board, don't you?
6: I think we really sort of hit the mark on starting up experiences in South Australia that, you know, really brought people to destinations. People were looking for an easy way to organise a day out, and that's kind of what we do. And so they get to experience new venues. They trust us, so when it's somewhere we go, they want to come and see that venue as well. And we've had customers that have done all of our classes and all the venues, and one of the things I absolutely love is the partnership and the collaboration with the venues.
0: Yeah. Yeah. I must say, one of the things I might try and get to, because funny enough, we were talking about boutique beers, and I'm a big fan of Fork Tree on the road into Karrakalinga.
6: Oh, yeah, it's fantastic.
0: I mean, just the venue and the view they have from there is amazing, isn't it?
6: I won't lie, I was there Saturday night and Sunday all afternoon.
0: Yeah, it is brilliant. And the fact that it runs for a month as well, and the obligation really is on the individual premises to do their best, to put their best foot forward, isn't it?
6: Oh, look, absolutely. And we've been involved in the festival for a long time. We were involved in the first one and subsequent ones, and it is a great collaboration of a number of businesses across the Fleurio, but each business needs to put their stamp on it.
0: Yeah, and I don't think that's unreasonable.
6: No, I think that's actually one of the wonderful things about the Fleurio and operating small businesses on the Fleurio is that collaboration, is that support of each other, is that, you know, carving out your space and then working with others to bring experiences to people that are travelling to our destinations.
0: Yeah. Now, what other workshops are going to be of interest to me while I've got you, Jackie?
6: You're up for a good steak.
0: Am I up for a good steak? Is that a trick question?
6: We have a steak masterclass that we're running as a part of the festival, and that's we have a guest chef come in for that, Stephen Edwards. And Stephen is actually used to work with Australian Meat and Livestock, travelling the world, teaching other chefs and butchers about Australian beef.
0: Yeah.
6: And
0: I know Steve.
6: We're very, very lucky for Thomas Farms to sponsor that one, and we have the most beautiful grain-fed meat, but he teaches us all about what are we buying in the butcher when we go to the butcher, how to cook it, and then I do a native food experience as a part of that as well.
0: Wow. So actually, Steve is a mate of mine.
6: I did know that, actually.
0: now I've got no choice. So where and when is that one, sorry?
6: So that one's going to be at Bungala House on the 23rd of August. Bungala is one of the top 50 homes in the region.
0: Mm-hmm.
6: It's one of the historic homes of South Australia. And we're out in the woolshed and we cook up a great steak and we have a wonderful feed. We have some beautiful McLaren Vale wine.
0: Stop it!
6: And then we have this beautiful, native foods as well.
0: Yeah. Right. Okay. So if you want further details and you don't need an excuse, there are so many options available. It runs for a month. It goes from this Saturday, goes through till the 31st. If you want further details, the website, is it just Fleurieu Food Festival?
6: So there's two websites.
0: Yeah.
6: So there's fleurieufoodfestival.com.au.
0: Yep.
6: And there's also our website if you're looking for our workshops, fleurieufoodandwine.com.au.
0: Okay, fleurieufoodandwine.
6: So many great things to have a look at and do.
0: Yeah. Now, look, I've got a little bone to pick with you here, Jackie, because I am constantly I'm trying hard because all my child and adult life I've said Fleurieu, and the number of times I get in trouble from listeners saying it's Fleurieu. I need a definitive answer here, Jackie. What am I going to say? Is it Fleurieu or
6: Fleurieu? In my mind, it's however you pronounce it, and when you come to the Fleurieu, you should be relaxed enough to say it however you like. That's what our hospitality is like.
0: I'll just call it the F-bomb, Fleurieu.
6: The F-bomb.
0: See you, Jackie.
6: See you, Sam.
0: Bye-bye.
6: Thank you, Sam.
0: Jackie Mazzucato is the founder of Fleurieu Food and Wine, or Fleurieu Food and Wine. So you can go to their website to have a look, or you can go to the Fleurieu Food Festival website as well, and it's got all the details. And in all sincerity, there are fantastic things, and I would always encourage anyone to get involved in looking at what people do locally because it's very important. We'll go fishing with Greg James next.
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0: Greg James has his own website, gregjamesfishing.com. Looks and writes for the Fleurieu Sun and for the York Peninsula Country Times. Hello, Greg. How are you, mate?
8: Hello, Spence. I'm really well. How are you?
0: Are you in Roxby? Where are you?
8: No, I got back yesterday. Had a week up there, which was fabulous. And I had to come back for a couple of reasons, but we are planning our next trip probably in about 3 weeks.
0: Okay. Oh, it's a pity you're not there this weekend because the Roxby Downs Cup is on this weekend.
8: It is.
0: And that's one of those race meetings I've always wanted to go to. I've never had a chance to get to it.
8: Yeah, you're quite right. The town's abuzz with it.
0: Yeah.
8: The racetrack's on your left as you drive in from the Woomera side. It's
0: yep.
8: a big ring road, of course.
0: Yep.
8: And the racetrack is there over on your left, and they've got the footy was on over the weekend on the Saturday afternoon. Plenty of other sports, but the race day is it's a big thing, and country races always are, of course.
0: Oh, yeah. Oh, they're magnificent. One of my favourite things to do. Mm. Any success with your fossicking this time?
8: We did. We got a couple of rocks with a bit of blue in them, or I guess you could call it blue, but we haven't started the mining proper yet. We're going to do some test drilling in about 3 or 4 weeks and make sure we don't do too much damage to the environment as part of checking out our claims. So we fossicked and found a few, which is nice. So we're sort of encouraged, I guess, Spence, by what we're finding on the surface.
0: Good. So three more weeks and

0: be up there again.
1: Yeah, I reckon. Yes.
0: Yeah. Now the weather's looking chilly, but okay this weekend.
1: It is. It is, mate. It's going to be great tomorrow, and a magic day today on the water, all over the place, all around the state, I should say. The swells are dropping back in the southeast, but certainly tomorrow and Saturday are going to be the pick of the days. Sunday still good for the jetty or the beach, but the winds will get up and make things a bit rough and late on Sunday afternoon.
0: Right, so let's go round the state if we can and start with the metro waters.
1: Certainly. High tide's about 6 a.m. Whiting from Brighton, West Beach and St Kilda, a little bit similar to last week. Mulloway at night, take the warm blankies from West Lakes. Pardon me, Tommy Ruffs and Salmon Trout from the jetties at Brighton and Semaphore.
0: Yeah. Have you seen that? It might be a year or so old now, but that video of the guy on the kayak on West Lakes with a big mulloway dragging him across the water.
1: I know. They're amazing where these fish go during the winter. The Onkaparinga River mouth, the Port River, the Pat, the West Lakes, and all the way down along the Coorong, of course. They're an amazing fish. Very powerful.
0: Fleurieu and the freshwater part of the Murray.
1: Whiting and pan-sized snapper from Victor, which is nice. Salmon trout and tommies again from the Rapid Bay jetty. Callop up the river at Blanchetown. And the Maiponga Reservoir, which has got a little bit more water in it than a few months ago, has some nice redfin perch.
0: Well, you would think there'd be more water in there. There's been plenty of rain, hasn't there?
1: Yeah, there
0: Yeah,
1: has. It's
0: yeah.
1: getting low there, but now it's picking up, which is great.
0: Good. York Peninsula.
1: Whiting, all around the bottom end. Edithburgh, Point Turton, up to Balgowan, then on to Wallaroo. Salmon trout, nice fish from Berry Bay. Tommies again from Stenhouse Bay and Marion Bay jetties. And just a quick note, Spence, the Ardrossan jetty, done a great amount of work down there on the repairs and maintenance. That opens on August the 7th, which is tomorrow week.
0: The southeast and the Coorong.
1: Whiting, red nannies and snapper from Kingston, Beachport and Port Mac. Salmon trout off the Coorong of the 32-mile crossing and Salt Creek.
0: Spencer Gulf for the West Coast.
1: The bays again have got the whitings, Louth Bay, Tumby, Proper Bay at Lincoln, Venus and Streaky Bays. We said 4 kilo last week. Well, someone cracked a 5 kilo salmon from Talia
0: Ooh.
1: during the week. That's a big
0: That's
1: fish.
0: a lot of fish.
1: It is a lot of salmon. Sheringa and Elliston have also got some nice fish.
0: And Kangaroo Island.
1: Whiting from Smiths Beach, Kingscote, and the magnificent Penashore.
0: Yeah, just be aware there might be some restrictions on movement around Kangaroo Island for the moment. Land-based, that is, of course, and that's obviously to do with what's going on with the H5N1 strain of the bird flu, because there's obviously a lot of concern for the sea lion population and also for the native birds on Kangaroo Island, Greg.
1: Yes, that's right. It's not getting any less, is it? It's sort
0: No.
1: of just when you think it's a bit quiet, up it comes again, and the numbers of reported cases are increasing. And yeah, we just don't want that on the back of everything else.
0: No, we sure don't. Thank you, mate. We'll catch up with you
1: Have a
0: same
1: nice
0: time next week.
1: weekend.
0: You too, mate. Bye for now. Greg James, who joins us each and every Thursday to talk fishing and other stuff too. Now, we're about a minute and a half away from the jukebox, and Kishi has been a one-armed paper hanger tracking down a couple of songs that you have suggested, which we'll try and get into the mix. The theme for the jukebox tonight, as you'd be aware, is songs involving breakfast. Now, we've got a final score from the Australia Cup round of 32 match that involved Adelaide United and South Melbourne, and it's not good news for Adelaide United. South Melbourne scored the winner in the 68th minute, so South Melbourne, final score, have defeated Adelaide United 2-1. So that means that Adelaide United are now knocked out of the Australia Cup. So yeah, they'll be disappointed about that because that's actually it's actually quite a good event. Now let me try and get a score from the football, the AFL, which is being played in Melbourne at the moment, and we are into the final quarter. And well, Collingwood are bouncing back. So at the moment, and looks like we're early stages in the final quarter, Collingwood. Sorry, the Cats, 10-5-65, lead Collingwood 7-6-48. That's a 17-point advantage to Geelong at this stage as we make our way into the final quarter. The news is next, and then we drop a coin in the slot for the jukebox. Catch you in 5 minutes' time. It is 9 o'clock.
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5: ABC News, good evening. I'm William Howard Evans. The parents of an Australian man facing the death penalty in Syria say they've struggled to get answers from the Syrian and Australian governments. 20-year-old Gold Coast man Patrick Stevenson has been detained for nearly 7 months for the alleged murder of another Australian in Syria's northwest. Syrian authorities allege Mr. Stevenson, who is neurodivergent and has learning disorders, confessed to the fatal shooting of 40-year-old Abdullah Glenn Burgess, who is from northern New South Wales. Mr. Stevenson's mother, Angela Bell, says they've received little information since their son's arrest in December.
6: I don't have a charge sheet, not a single document that has come from Syria explaining the charges.
5: The federal government says it's providing support to the families of two Australians in Syria. Australia has no consular presence in the country. The CFMEU's new administrator says the Victorian branch is holding back efforts to clean up the union. 2 years ago, all branches of the construction arm of the CFMEU were placed into administration by the federal government following revelations the union had been infiltrated by organised crime. Michael Crosby has told 7:30 the administration process will continue even if resistance continues to persist.
7: In Victoria particularly, we have an organised opposition. Every day that goes by, they're taking shots at the administration over and over and over again. It's ludicrous. There were things wrong with the way the union was run, terribly wrong. We're fixing it up. Just get on board.
5: Israel is largely remaining on the sidelines of the ongoing US bombing campaign against Iran, although Prime Minister Benjamin Netanyahu's government has signalled its readiness to formally join if requested by Donald Trump. Middle East correspondent Matthew Doran has more.
8: There has been some restraint shown by the Israelis, although certainly they will be working behind the scenes here, gathering and sharing intelligence with the US as to what the next steps are. The official line from the Israeli government is that it's ready should this situation deteriorate, but critics of Benjamin Netanyahu will argue and have argued that he may well be looking for an opportunity to act here for domestic political reasons. There is an election coming up in Israel at the end of October. He's copped heat from his political rivals about the attacks against Iran ending too soon, becoming something of a bystander in this war. That is, of course, speculation that he would want to act, but it is a factor which could influence this moving forward.
5: At least 8 people have been killed and dozens injured after a large-scale Russian aerial attack on locations across Ukraine. One person has died in the capital Kyiv, where fires broke out in 3 non-residential buildings. There have also been explosions in Lviv, where emergency crews are still clearing the rubble of a 5-storey residential building. Mayor Andriy Sadovy says residents are helping with rescue efforts.
9: It's difficult to say how many people may still be trapped under the rubble. More than 20 people have received medical assistance and some have been sent to hospital. These are barbarians, not human beings. They're deliberately attacking residential buildings and killing civilians.
5: The case against the man accused of murdering 5-year-old Kumanjaya little baby on the outskirts of Alice Springs has been adjourned until December. Emma Masters has more.
10: Jefferson Lewis was charged over Kumanjaya little baby's murder in May. It followed a 5-day search that ended after the little girl's remains were found. In a preliminary hearing in Alice Springs local court today, the prosecution outlined evidence received so far, including 76 witness statements and 48 pieces of footage. However, prosecutor Patrick Williams asked for an adjournment to gather more evidence. In granting the request, Judge Sarah McNamara said given the scope and complexity of the case, another hearing would be realistic and appropriate. The case will return to court in early December.
5: 2 Victorian cabinet ministers have resigned this afternoon in the wake of this week's Labor leadership spill. Health Minister Harriet Shing and Energy Minister Lily D'Ambrosio will exit Parliament at the November state election, but are leaving their ministry roles immediately. Ms. Shing, who was a close ally of former Premier Jacinta Allan, was forced to step down on Tuesday to make way for Ben Carroll. Ms. D'Ambrosio was the last remaining minister from the first Labor cabinet under Daniel Andrews. You're up to date with the latest ABC News. More news is available at any time on ABC Listen.
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So the jukebox theme tonight is around breakfast. I feel a little disorganized, to be honest, at the moment, because there's a lot. Let's get it underway and start with a little bit of coffee and take you back to 1946, a song recorded by Frank Sinatra called The Coffee Song, occasionally subtitled. They've got an awful lot of coffee in Brazil. It's a novelty song. It was written by Bob Hillard and Dick Miles.

0: was accused of drinking water and was fined a great big $50 bill. They've got an awful lot of coffee in Brazil.
1: So a song from an era not too far after that, that was probably more recognised to you as a song that was done by UB40, a song called Breakfast in Bed. But it was actually written for Dusty Springfield, and it was recorded in 1969.

A very sultry version by Dusty Springfield, Breakfast in Bed and Kisses for Free. What about one of the biggest selling albums probably of the 70s and maybe beyond that, released in 1979? This is the title track to a very famous Supertramp album.

One of the songs that was suggested to me last night was by the American rock band The Replacements. The song's called Beer for Breakfast.

And I did have to edit that because there was a non-career enhancing word that may have been part of the lyrics in that song. What about this one by Tori Amos from 1994?

one of those songs you had trouble keeping up with a little bit. See what I mean? Just 13 past nine here on ABC Radio across South Australia, through Western New South Wales and into the Northern Territory. Spence Denny is my name, and this is the Thursday Jukebox. We are doing songs associated with breakfast. This one from Jack Johnson, who I think is doing an Australian tour at some stage this year. This is Banana Pancakes.

Bit of Jack Johnson there. Now, this was a suggestion for, well, that came through tonight that the Kishi has managed to track down. It's by an American musician named Tom Yonder, and it's called Fish for Breakfast, released on his album The Moment the Apple Falls in January of 2003.

Sure. Tintin is a band that originated in Australia under another name. They travelled to the UK, and Maurice Gibb produced this song.

17 past nine. So if toasted marmalade isn't what you fancy, maybe some peaches as part of a fruit salad.

0: Peter Sarsgaard. That is Frozen Orange Juice. We are halfway through the jukebox. Songs that associate to breakfast. Back with a ripper right after this.
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0: 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The jukebox tonight, the theme is songs around breakfast. Some suggestions that you have sent through, Glenys, thank you.

0: left field, Moon River, most famously associated with Breakfast at Tiffany's. Yeah, I get that, Glynis, but not really about breakfast, though, is it? And a couple of other suggestions. Oh, Emily's text through about Cornflake Girl. I must look up what the actual meaning behind that is, because apparently it's pretty awful. I'll do that at some stage in the not-too-distant future. In the meantime, Damo came up with some gold.
1: I was feeling a little bit hungry just yesterday morning, so I thought maybe I better head round the old local supermarket just to check out

Heather. 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I sidled up to her and I said, "Hi there, my name's Craig and I sing up front for Mother Goose." 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Never fails, you know. 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

0: cat through the front door, down the hallway, into the kitchen, to a great big plate of them good old rich red and saucy baked beans. Yes, running down my cheeks, down my shirt,
1: Mother Goose.
0: Baked beans in my head.
1: It's called baked beans.
0: Baked beans.
1: 22 past nine. This is one from Goffey by The Cramps, originally recorded by Andre Williams. Song called Bacon Fat.

0: Down in Tennessee, all my friends was glad to see me. Seen some down by the railroad track, seen some cotton pickers with their sacks on their backs. They say, hey man, we're glad to see you back. We got a new dance they call bacon fat. It goes.
1: Oh, have mercy. Let's try and squeeze as many in as we can. What about this one from Rainy Day?

even though it's about a breakfast staple, this song is more about relationships, I think. This is the Mamas and the Papas, a song called Blueberries for Breakfast.

Mamas and Papas, blueberries for breakfast. Look, the obvious, very Aussie breakfast staple, of course, is Vegemite. And we're all familiar with the song that is associated with the ad for Vegemite. It turns out the Wiggles actually released it as a song.

least it's not Fruit Salad by the Wiggles, which I was tempted to play. This was requested frequently. Breakfast at Tiffany's. This is Deep Blue Something.

0: on our way to the news at 9:30. Some madness.
1: I know.
0: The album was One Step Beyond.
1: I used to years ago.
0: Unmistakably madness.
1: I didn't really mind.
0: This is Bed and Breakfast.

0: 1979, Bed and Breakfast Man. That is madness. Boy, that goes quick, that jukebox. There's so many other songs I want to squeeze in. Turns out there's a lot of breakfast songs. Catch you again on Monday. Thanks so much for your company this week. Time for the news, then Phil Clark, 9:30.
1: ABC News, good evening. I'm William Howard Evans. The CFMEU's new administrator says he's sceptical about whether a royal commission in Victoria will help weed out corruption. 2 years ago, all branches of the construction arm of the CFMEU were placed into administration by the federal government. It followed

0: revelations the union had been infiltrated by organised crime. Michael Crosby says a royal commission announced by new Victorian Premier Ben Carroll this week will only be effective if it examines the environment in which the union operates.
1: I am sceptical about royal commissions. There's been four into the CFMEU. They've all failed. The one pragmatic thing that governments have done about fixing up this union is to appoint an administrator. And I think we've done, so far, a really good job.
0: Authorities in France, Spain and Greece are continuing to battle wildfires spurred by soaring temperatures, dry vegetation and strong winds. About 8,000 people have been evacuated from the Greek island of Crete as wildfires threaten a tourist resort and villages. Two people have been arrested in France on suspicion of arson. In Spain, Prime Minister Pedro Sanchez has described the crisis as extreme. Three children are among at least eight people who have died during a Russian missile and drone attack on Ukraine. President Volodymyr Zelensky says dozens of homes, civilian businesses and infrastructure facilities have been destroyed or damaged. The attacks hit the capital Kyiv and as far west as the city of Lviv, forcing neighbouring Poland to scramble fighter jets to secure its airspace. Russia's defence ministry says its forces have struck what it called military facilities across Ukraine. Iran has continued to strike at targets in the region after the US military said it had completed a heavy wave of airstrikes against Tehran. It comes as Egypt says a fire at a port city yesterday was caused by a drone attack, as the BBC's Yolande Nell reports.
2: Egypt's cabinet has now confirmed that a drone caused the fire that affected two ships at Damietta port just yesterday. That's on its Mediterranean coast. These were natural gas vessels, one of them a gas storage tanker which is US-owned. Now, no party has claimed responsibility. The Egyptian authorities said they're investigating to see what happened here to protect Egyptian interests, Egyptian national security. But up to now, even though Egypt is such a close ally of the US in the region, it's not been attacked directly by Iran.
0: Police in the Northern Territory have denied any political influence in their decision to charge federal Labor MP Luke Gosling with two counts of assault. Mitchell Abram reports.
3: Mr. Gosling was arrested this morning and charged with two counts of assault on the administrator over an alleged incident at a community festival earlier this month. Mr. Gosling denies the allegations, and after he was released from the police station this morning, his lawyer said police could have opted for a summons rather than an arrest.
4: There's a real concern that there's a degree of politicisation in relation to how this matter's being handled already.
3: NT Police says the occupation, public position or political affiliation of the people involved in a criminal investigation does not affect how those investigations happen.
0: Communication analysts say it was only a matter of time before legal action was brought against Optus. The telco's being sued over last year's major network outage, where hundreds of handsets were unable to reach 000. Optus is being accused of breaching two legal obligations and more than 1,000 times and failing to ensure customers making emergency calls had adequate access. University of Sydney Senior Research Associate Rob Nichols says telcos should be expected to provide consistent emergency coverage.
5: Yes, we've got really complex networks. They look much more like a very big computer system than they do a traditional telephone network. But we still need to make sure that that essential part of the service, which is access to emergency calling, works all of the time.
0: Adelaide Crows head coach Matthew Nix says some changes can be expected to the team this weekend as the Crows travel to take on Essendon. Nix says some players like James Peatling and Sam Berry have taken a beating this season. He says when it comes to managing players, they'll do what's best for the team and the individuals.
6: Sometimes it can be seen as you're flirting with your form, but you need your form at the right times. You've got to be able to win enough games to get there, and then ultimately, probably our learnings from last year are, it doesn't matter where you finish on the ladder, if you're not in your best nick ready to play finals footy, well, you can go out pretty quickly.
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2: Yes, well, hello, and how are you? Philip Clark with you on ABC Radio. Still croaky, I am sorry, but then again, we're getting there. So anyway, I've applied all your remedies so far to no avail, but thank you. I hope you can put up with me for the next few hours. We've got lots on, and it's terrific to have your company too. First hour of the program on this Thursday, the 30th of July. It's 6 past 10 Eastern, 6 past 8 in WA, South Australia and the Territory, 24 to 10. We are right through the Pacific via Radio Australia, of course, and there are no outages tonight, so you should be getting us loud and clear wherever you are on the radio, digital radio, channel 25 on the ABC Listen app as well. First up tonight, we've got an edition of Motor Talk with Toby Hagen, so if you'd like to call, 1300 800 222 is my number, 1300 800 222. Toby will take your calls and answer any questions whatsoever. I wonder if you, by the way, if you wanted to catch our podcasts, the best way to do it is to use the ABC Listen app. You might have listened last night. We had a very interesting discussion last night on what happened about 70 years ago with Britain's nuclear ambitions and using Australia as just a testing ground for them. During the Cold War race for atomic power, there was a series of secret tests carried out here, including the 1956 Mosaic G2 explosion at Alpha Island, part of the remote Montebello Islands archipelago, more than 100 k's off the Pilbara coast of Western Australia. Now, the legacy of those tests continues to raise some pretty difficult questions about radiation and secrecy and the impact on the people involved. Perhaps surprisingly, many Australians are still unfamiliar with the islands and the extraordinary role they played in the nuclear age. It was a very interesting conversation. I spoke with historian and author Professor Elizabeth Tynan. Her latest book, Nuclear Archipelago, Secrets, Power and the Biggest Atomic Blast in Australia, explores one of the nation's most significant and controversial nuclear events. Here's a little from it.
3: Very few people have heard of them. I think probably Western Australian people might know of them, but outside of Western Australia, they're not well known at all, and people certainly don't know that they were the site of nuclear tests. They're about 100 or so k's out off the Pilbara coast into the Indian Ocean. But, you know, they used to be part of Australia, you know, part of the continent of Australia, part of a vast continental shelf that jutted out into the Indian Ocean. And when the sea level rose 8,000 years ago or thereabouts, they got cut off. But, you know, they had been inhabited in very early by Indigenous Australians for a period of time, and it's still possible to visit the caves that that were used for habitation.
2: Yes, it's really worth a listen back to. So use the ABC Listen app and put ABC Nightlife into the search bar and away you'll go. 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So, first up tonight, an edition of Motor Talk with Toby. Forget the traditional car salesperson. The showroom of the future could look very different. A Chinese company, predictably, called XPeng, is relaunching its brand and experimenting with robots as part of its new dealership experience. I know, you'll be asking Hal about whether it comes in four or six cylinders. The robots are designed to handle routine tasks like greeting customers, opening doors and guiding people around vehicles. Really? Anyway, we'll find out some more from Toby in a moment. 1-300-800-222, lines open for Toby if you want to grab one, or you can text questions on 0467-922-702. Nightlife News Breakdown with Krishani Danji, political reporter, live blogger for Guardian Australia. We'll be looking at some breaking news about new national standards for working with children and also the regulators' actions against Optus in the wake of last year's outage. It could see Optus fined for a lot. It's

rumoured that Optus is not rumoured. It's known that Optus's parent company, Singtel, in Singapore, is maybe looking to offload a big stake in Optus too. So we'll keep up to date with all of that. Matthew Doran is going to join us in our second hour from the Middle East. Always love Matthew's reporting and his observations and his acute insight into what is actually going on. So we'll find out what's the latest from Benjamin Netanyahu's recent meeting with President Trump and the growing scepticism of why this time around Mr. Netanyahu's meeting with Trump might not go to script. Anyway, more with Matthew in the second hour of the program. The Kiwis are after us again. It's personal. There's arguments about whom invented sausage sizzles. We'll have a look at that. Mighty challenge, of course, our issues of the day. A lot of people get fined for not voting. We have compulsory voting in Australia. Some people think you shouldn't get fined. I'm not sure about that. I wonder what you think as well. There'll be other things that you would like to have a look at, I'm sure. And then Dave is in Disc Under Arm for Dave's Disc. Dave is paying tribute to a country music icon, Willie Nelson, the man who would change country and create some of the finest songs with over 20 number one hit singles. You Only Love Me for My Willie, and yes, indeed, we do.

0: Yes, all right. All right, is everybody ready? We've got the garage door up and the keys.
1: Motor Talk with Toby Hagen.
0: Toby Hagen is a professional motoring writer who also undertakes paid contract work for various brands as an individual and in his business ventures as well. This commercial work is entirely separate from his editorial. He is committed to accuracy and fairness in all his reporting and maintains full editorial independence across all content he produces. Toby, good evening to you. Welcome back.
2: Thanks, Phil. Hello.
0: Great to have you with me. You're less croaky than I, which is terrific. Fantastic news. I've just, by the way, everyone, I adopted all of Nightlife's remedies, including the whiskey, the brandy, and last night I did obtain a small bottle of grappa and had a whack at that too. Well, you see the result. It's in front of me. Tonight, because I'm not on air tomorrow night, maybe I'll combine all three and see what happens. If I'm not here Monday, you'll know what happened. Toby, what's going on? Lepus is the new brand, a latest new brand, to confirm an imminent Australian arrival. This will make, what, 300 Chinese brands?
2: Something like that. That's where we're heading, I think. Yeah, there's been, I think it's roughly 12 or 14 brands over the last few years, and there are another dozen or so either confirmed, such as Lepus, or expected to arrive in the next sort of 2 years or so, 2 or 3 years. So it's a wild ride. And, as you say, Lepus is the next one, or one of the next ones off the next cab off the rank. But it's actually part of the Cherry Group. So Cherry already has a bunch of brands in Australia, including obviously Cherry, Amoda, Jaku. They'll have Lepus, and they have more coming, including iCow, and and Jatua. So there's a heck of a lot happening. But yeah, Lepus is, look, I'm trying to figure out how this fits within their range in terms of their broader lineup, because it's another Shock mid-sized SUV, which will be, it looks like, they haven't announced pricing, it looks like it'll be priced somewhere around the $50,000 mark, maybe a little bit more. And it's sort of got this generic look, which a lot of these Chinese SUVs have.
0: Yeah, they do. They all look the same.
2: That's it. And yeah. I know I was with a colleague a month or so ago, and we were walking down the street, and he said, oh, look at that one over there, and called it, I can't remember what he called it, a Geely, and it wasn't a Geely, it was a Zeekr, I think. And I said, well, that's the problem. I said, you know, we're supposed to know what we're talking about. You've called it wrong straight up, and it's the first time ever I've had that issue too, not being able to identify some cars.
0: Mid-sized SUVs from China pretty much look the same.
2: Yeah, and it's, and the technology too. One of the things China has done, which they've done exceptionally well, and the rest of the world, the rest of the car world's now looking at how to how to mimic this, is component sharing across not only models within their range, but across the entire board. And the amount of cars I get into where you can see clearly the screen, it's the same size screen, the icons and the basic

0: layout on the screen are identical between completely different brands, which is quite unusual. So, and they do that with a whole bunch of different factors, including things like, you know, hinges on doors and that sort of stuff, where, again, the traditional brands will say, oh, no, we'll put different ones on every car. But they just say, there's the hinge, and guess what? It's going across all these different models.
1: Which makes a whole lot more sense. I mean,
0: it does make sense because it's not the thing that differentiates a car. No one cares what the hinge, as long as it opens and closes the door, that's fine. But
1: The water bottle for the car window washer could be exactly the same in every car.
0: Yeah, that's right. And windscreen wiper motors, you could reel off a whole bunch of different components. It's the stuff you look at and touch and you know how it drives, those sorts of things which create the character of the car. So, yeah, as I said, there's a lot of them looking to do that. But it's interesting to watch all these new brands. I mean, it seems to be every, maybe not every week, certainly every few weeks, every three, four, five weeks, we seem to be jetting off to hear about another new brand. So it's, pretty crazy.
1: Fuel prices will go up by about 16 cents on Sunday when the excise comes off.
0: Yeah, which is...
1: This will just, again, give more impetus to EV sales. Now, we spoke last time, I think, about, you know, the latest monthly sales, which for the first time showed a tipping point about EV.
0: Yeah.
1: You've been speaking to the Federal Chamber of Automotive Industries head.
0: Yeah.
1: He reckons the EV shift is permanent now.
0: He is, yeah. And the FCAI has been cautious, some would call it negative, about EVs in terms of the uptake. That seems to have changed. They seem to now be very much on the, these things are heading in one direction only. He basically said this is not a one-off. It is a structural shift in terms of what's happening with the market. So they're expecting it to keep on going. So it's going to be, potentially a fairly wild ride. But, the interesting thing is when you go through the sales figures, you see that it's the traditional brands, Toyotas, Mazdas, Fords, those sorts of brands, they're the ones that are struggling with EVs at the moment. The newcomer brands, a lot of them are doing surprisingly well, selling a lot of cars. Now, obviously, price is a huge part of that. But there's a lot that needs to be done.
1: People like Toyota in big trouble because, I mean, there's a theory, you know, doing the rounds that China's dominance of EV manufacturing is now almost complete.
0: Yeah.
1: That this is what the world is going to be, and China will be the preeminent manufacturer of motor cars, EVs in the world, that Toyota's missed this, and the entire Japanese industry is in massive trouble. I mean, I know that they've already sounded some alarm bells saying we've all got to get together here and round the wagons, and circle the wagons, because we're done for unless we do something.
0: Certainly the Japanese car makers seem to be the ones that are under the most pressure at the moment. They are well off the pace in terms of EV development. The only thing I'd say, I think Toyota will still be a powerhouse in not only the Australian car market but the global automotive industry because they are so big. And if you look at what Toyota stands for, yes, they stand for good value cars, but it also stands for reliability, durability, and that cannot be – you can't do that
1: That's
0: overnight.
1: True. That's
0: you can't
1: true.
0: Do it in five
1: but
0: or ten years.
1: But they've invested a lot in hybrids, and in Australia, of course, with the Land Cruiser, they're legendary here. But they aren't so big on EVs.
0: No, they're not big on EVs at all. And, you know, I talked about it. So the top-selling car last month was the Tesla Model Y, 8,000-odd, a single model, which is huge. Tesla last month did 8,500 cars total, so all EVs obviously. Toyota did 192. So they've got a lot of catching up to do on EVs. Yeah. Now, they do have a fair bit coming. They've got more models coming soon-ish, but they're not selling in big numbers. Toyota's very good at selling hybrids. They are not, at the moment, very good at selling EVs. They've got a long way to go. But it's interesting. You look at the global market. Obviously, Australia is a relatively small part. I think there's 80 or 90 million cars sold around the world each year. Our market's roughly 1.2 million. Markets like America, which is still a huge market, now that is obviously under Trump, pushed back pretty heavily on EVs.
1: Their industry is done for, isn't it? Because they've put tariffs up and effectively kept the world out.
0: Yeah.
1: And the world's moved on.
0: But they're
1: in big trouble, aren't they?
0: The American car makers, though, I think they know what's happening. They know at some point America's going to have to say, okay, we'll go down this low emissions route. So I think they're running a dual stream to an extent. They're saying, okay, we'll still give the American market what it wants, but we'll also work on what the world wants. Which is lower emission vehicles. So there's a lot happening. And where I was coming at with Toyota is Toyota's obviously big in America, which again, they're hybrids and they're other

0: the vehicles are performing extremely well in the States at the moment. So that's still holding them up nicely. So, but yeah, I mean, there's no doubt that the Japanese car makers are under a lot of pressure. They need to change. They realise they need to change. And if you look at what some of them are doing, Mazda, for example, just launched a car called the 6E. They've got the CX-6E coming. Those cars are built by a company called Chang'an, a Chinese brand. Nissan's about to launch in Australia, it looks like, a Chinese source car as well. So in some ways, the traditional car makers are turning to China to help them help them create some of their future models, including obviously those electric ones that they're very strong in.
1: Yep. All right. Let's get to some calls. 1-300-800-222 is my number if you'd like advice from Toby. We don't do valuations or mechanics. There are lots of ways you can get advice on that. But Toby has driven most things and knows most cars, so ask him. Kate from Mossman. Sorry, Kate, you've been waiting on there. Hello.
2: Oh, hi, Phil. Hi, Toby. I was told today that I should update my from my 2018 Kia Cerato Sport Plus with 116,000 Ks, because if I wait 2 years, it'll be 10 years old and then it won't be worth anything. Is this true?
0: No. Was this a dealer trying to tell you to do this, perchance?
2: Yeah, it was a man, not a dealer.
0: Okay. So,
1: A mansplainer.
0: Yeah. So look, clearly, you know, the older a car gets and the further it's travelled, yes, it's worth less, but it's not like they hit a 10-year barrier and at one point it was worth $10,000 and then it hits 10 years old and suddenly it's worth nothing. So yeah, it may drop another $1,000 or something, but no, it is not going to fall off a cliff. You've gone through the biggest period of depreciation, which was year one of the car, as soon as you drive it out of off the showroom floor. And look, there are some psychological barriers, you know, some people 100,000, 200,000 kilometres, 10 years old, all that sort of stuff. But at the end of the day, if the car's in reasonable condition and you've looked after it and there are still obviously buyers in the used car market looking for that style of car, then I don't think it matters if it's 8 years, 9 years, 10 years old. They'll value it accordingly. So, look, the short story is your car, as I said, your car's gone through the biggest period of depreciation. If you buy a new one, you will certainly cop a lot more in terms of losses, in depreciation losses, than you will by holding onto your car now.
2: Okay, well, we did detour today by a Toyota dealer.
0: You want the car too, don't you?
2: well, we looked today at a Corolla Cross and a RAV4.
0: Yeah.
2: And, yeah, they're okay. So what do you think about those?
0: Yeah, they're good.
2: I know I live in Mossman. I should have an Audi or a Mercury.
1: You're in Mossman.
2: I don't care, really.
1: You need a big two-rack track there,
2: don't
1: you?
2: My car's unique for Mossman. There's no other Kias.
0: Yeah, they're both both the Corolla Cross and the RAV4 are good cars. Obviously, the RAV4 is slightly bigger, so it depends if you need that size. The RAV4 is also newer, so it's only been out, you know, 3 months or whatever it is, so it's still a lot fresher. Both of them have a bit of a price premium on them, particularly the RAV4. Toyota knows it's onto a good thing. They've got a lot of people lining up to buy it, and the expectation is that in the second half of the year, it's going to be a pretty solid seller for them. So, certainly a great car. As I said, you will spend more to get into it. In the Corolla Cross area, I would say, yes, it's a good car, but also have a look at the Hyundai Kona, which is, I think, a little bit ahead. So it's a fraction better in terms of the hybrid version and so on.
2: Oh, really?
0: Bang for buck. Okay. So it's have a look at that. And in the RAV4 category, I mean, there's a lot in that market segment, that a lot of great cars in that segment. All of which are worth a look.
1: Okay.
0: Kia Sportage, Hyundai Tucson, Nissan X-Trail, Honda CR-V, all of those cars for different reasons are worth a look.
2: Okay. All right. Thank you.
1: Thanks, Kate. Good luck in Mossman too. I know, but there's a style thing going on there. 1-300-800-222. I've got an 11-year-old car. It's a diesel. It's done 210,000. Goes perfectly well.
0: Yeah.
1: Just keep it.
0: Yeah, that's right. I mean, you know, your depreciation's done on a car that age, so it's...
1: Yeah, I mean, the mechanic said, you know, mate, it's not worth selling.
0: Yeah, that's it. That's
1: and,
0: it.
1: And, if you know, it goes perfectly well, so it's a diesel, it'll do another 200.
0: Yeah. If you look after it, absolutely.
1: that's a question. David from Glenbrook. G'day, Dave.
3: G'day, how are you?
1: Pretty good.
3: Look, I'm interested in a second-hand PHEV, like a Ford Escape or an Outlander, or should I sort of go for a BYD that's a few years old, the C-Line?
0: C-Line 6 or something.
3: Yeah.
0: Yeah, I mean, the advantage of those, so, you know, the Outlander The really early Outlanders, incidentally, did have some issues with battery degradation. So you
3: I'm talking about 22 or 23.
0: Oh, right, okay. No, those ones are all right. The difference that BYD and the Chinese manufacturers generally have done with plug-in hybrid electric vehicles, they put in bigger electric motors and bigger batteries. So you tended to get longer EV range. So whereas the two you're looking at from memory around about 40 kilometres range, somewhere around that. I know Mitsubishi stepped it up recently with the Outlander, but previously something around 40 kilometres. Whereas the other ones, the Chinese ones, often around 80, 100, sometimes more than 100 k's off the EV side of it, and had more of an EV-like feel in terms of the way they drove. So so I think they've sort of reset the template a little bit for how to do a plug-in hybrid, and I think have done it reasonably well. And when I say them, I'm saying the Chinese brands generally. So I guess it depends. You know, the other thing with that C-Line 6, certainly bang for buck, they put plenty in there. So before that rolled up, the top-selling plug-in hybrid in the country was the Outlander plug-in hybrid. The C-Line 6 rolled up, and it almost instantly turned into the top-selling plug-in hybrid because, as I said, you got more for less money. So it was, so it tended to go pretty well from that perspective.
3: But the Escape sort of not so good?
0: No, the Escape wasn't bad. There aren't many of them around because it was fairly short-lived. Okay. So it was it wasn't bad. Again, the Chinese ones have I think done it better generally, but as in the plug-in hybrid side. Where some of the Chinese ones didn't do it as well is things like driving manners, driving dynamics. So the cornering and the stability and so on wasn't always as good as things like an Escape, where the Escape was very good on that. The Chinese ones weren't necessarily as solid on that on that side of it. So
1: okay.
0: So yeah,
1: thanks, Dave.
3: Thank you.
1: Good on you, David from Glenbrook. Where are we, Bob? Bob in the Hawkesbury. G'day, Bob.
4: G'day, Phil. Sorry to hear you're not feeling well. Question for Toby. My wife's got a little i30 diesel Hyundai 2011 that's got 260,000 k's on it. Still goes well. Cost us nothing to run, has brakes and windscreen wipers about the only thing that's been replaced on it. Mm-hmm. It's worth almost nothing as a trade-in, but we're thinking that a plug-in hybrid might be the way to go. We've got three batteries and we're on three phase, so I can put the bigger Zappy charger in. Mm-hmm. Had a RAV4 on order for 3 months, and it could be another 3 months till we get one. But looking at maybe something like the Kona or the C-Line 6 or the MG HS Super Hybrid, it's quite a conundrum. There's so many options.
0: Yeah.
4: One of the things that's important to us is distance. We travel to Bathurst about once a week or so. Mm-hmm. So having a hybrid option, living in the Hawkesbury and maybe not having access when we're away from our place to
1: okay. What do you reckon, Toby?
0: Mm. Well, just on that last point in terms of the travelling from the Hawkesbury to Bathurst, what would that be, 150, 200 k, something like that? So I think your average EV is going to be fine with that. Like, you'd get there and back on a lot of them. So so I wouldn't say rule out a pure EV from that perspective. But if you feel more comfortable in a plug-in hybrid, that's cool as well. Just be aware, you talked about three-phase power. Very, very few, I'm trying to think if any, plug-in hybrids take the maximum 22-kilowatt charge that three-phase power puts out. So most of them are limited to 6.6, 7.4 kilowatts. Some of them will do 11 kilowatts. Not a whole lot of them will do 22, and you need 22 capability on the car side for your three-phase power to actually deliver that. And you are just not going to need three-phase power at all for a plug-in hybrid. So a big battery on a plug-in hybrid would be 30 or 40 kilowatt hours, and off single-phase power, you can get 7.4 kilowatts. So it's going to take you, say, 4 hours to do four or five hours maximum to charge it off single-phase power. So, you really are not going to need three-phase. If you've got it in the house, you can put it in. That's fine. But don't go out of your way to put it in for that, is what I'm saying. So of those other ones you're looking at?
4: The RAV4, we've got one on order, but that's 70K in the top of the range with light bar on it. The Outlander's 65, the Geely Star A EM's 45, the Forester's 55. But
0: The Forester's not a plug-in hybrid, though, is it?
4: Oh, yeah. Yeah, they do make a PHEV now, apparently.
0: All right, Subaru.
4: Yeah.
0: Okay, there you go. I'm missing that one.
4: the C-Line 5 also.
0: Yeah.
4: A bit smaller than the 7.
0: Yeah, and you can look at
4: the C10. But we're not committed to a plug-in hybrid.
0: Yeah.
4: It's just the distance that was a concern. But, you know, do you buy now? Do you wait a couple of months till 3 or 4 more new
0: Yeah, well, that's the challenge. And I was chatting to someone about this the other day, and they said, you know, I mean, we know that there will be, if the question are there going to be better cars in a year or two? Yes. And you could have said that 5 years ago, 10 years ago, 20 years ago.
1: It's always been the case, isn't
0: it? The market moves along. Mm. The difference with EVs and hybrids is they're moving generally a lot quicker than we saw with the developments in petrol and diesel over the last 20 or 30 years. So there's a lot going on. But that said, I also think there's some really solid value in the market now, and you look at, you know, take that C-Line 5 you mentioned, it's what, 42, 43 grand or something drive away. A Geely Star A is a direct competitor to that, and that thing's, I did a 2000K round trip in that, and it did really well. So so there's, you know, there's lots of value there. The RAV4 is a very, very good plug-in hybrid, but as you pointed out, it's expensive, so you're paying a fair bit for it. But one of the things I like with that RAV4, they've got an EV mode where when it's in EV mode, it only runs on the electric motor. So even if you put the throttle to the floor, it won't start the petrol engine, which I quite like in terms of just being able to say, okay, I want to use it as an electric vehicle for the moment. So, yeah, the RAV4 is good but expensive. So, and, you know, as you looked at, $20,000 less, and you'll probably get more equipment and longer EV range in some of the Chinese ones. Just depends how much you value that, I guess.
1: Mm, okay. All right, Bob, we'll move on. Others want to have a say as well. Another Bob, sorry, this one in Canberra. G'day, Bob.
5: Yeah, good evening, Phil. I'm Toby, how are you?
1: Yeah, good.
5: Toby, I'm thinking of getting an electric vehicle. I had Skodas, got a Skoda at the moment, and I went and saw the dealer here and the had a look at the Enyaq and the other one that he's got there.
1: Mm-hmm.
5: Anyway, the trade-in they gave me wasn't really good, so I thought I'd have a look at the Mazda.
1: Mm.
5: And I think you've answered some of my questions to the Mazda CX-6E.
0: Yep.
5: Around September. I've put it on one of those, and they haven't given me a valuation on my vehicle yet, of course. Have you got any other alternatives that I could be looking at?
0: Oh, it's heaps. So, you know, if you like your Skoda, obviously there's others within the Volkswagen family. You look at the Volkswagen ID4, ID5, that sort of thing. The Elroq, I think, is the other one you're talking of, the Skoda, the smaller electric one. I haven't driven that yet. I've driven the Enyaq, haven't driven the Elroq. But the Enyaq and the ID4, the Volkswagen ID4 and ID5, they're all the same thing underneath. They just put, you know, different branding and different bodies on top. So they are okay. They're nothing special in that electric car market, but they're okay. As you see, the Mazda 6E, I've only done a very brief drive of that in left-hand drive form. I've got one coming up in about 3 or 4 weeks, I think, so I'll be able to spend more time in it. And as I said earlier, it's built by Chang'an. So it's a Chinese car that Mazda has styled and done some local tuning and so on. So it's a bit of a different thing, but, you know, you've got a whole range. There's an entire, you know, the market you're looking at, the $60,000 to $70,000 market. There's a heap going on in there, starting with Tesla Model 3, Tesla Model Y, are both worth a look to at least get a foundation of what's available and sort of the pinnacle in terms of the best sellers and some of the best cars on the market, the best EVs on the market. A whole bunch from everyone else. So you just go down the list in terms of Chery, Geely, BYD. There's a string of them out there. It just depends where you want to look. But I would start, to be honest, I would start with Tesla to get that, get an idea of what's there, and then have a look at other options.
1: Okay. All righty. Thanks, Bob. Kim from Fig Tree. G'day, Kim.
6: Hi, Toby. How are you going?
0: Good.
2: Look, we've been looking at the Zeekr 7X, but we've pretty much went to order it. There's no dealer in our area at the moment. They're just setting up, but it's just been so hard to get prices and back and forwards. And then we've been doing lots of research on it, and there's been a lot of feedback saying they've been told their vehicles are coming, and then, you know, weeks later they're still not here, still not here, wanting them to pay forward for it and all those kind of things. So we've kind of gone off them a little bit, and we're thinking about looking at waiting and having a look at the Mazda, the CX-6E. What do you think the comparison between those two are? We've looked at lots of YouTube videos and stuff like that. There's so much out there.
0: Yeah. So I haven't driven the CX-6E yet, so I can't give you any guidance on that one, unfortunately. But
2: Have you heard bad feedback about the Zeekr, just the delivery? Like, the car's fantastic. We love it. But
0: no, I haven't heard negatives on that. Zeekr has been a bit inundated. They're selling a lot of cars at the moment, and they're so I guess it's probably a little bit of that. My first recommendation would be to try another dealer. So try another dealer that might give you, or might be a bit more transparent, maybe not put that that pressure in terms of paying up front, that sort of thing. Because they're always keen to sign people up. I think once dealers have people, you know, once they're flooded with orders, they can tend to potentially get a bit lazy and just say, okay, you know, we can easily sell these things. We don't have to work too hard. But try another dealer and see if you have any luck there. And then, yeah, as per the previous caller, that area end of the market is there's no shortage of options there. Tesla Model Y is obviously the direct competitor to a 7X, or one of the direct competitors. And there's a lot more coming from a whole bunch of different brands. So it's, you know, one I should have mentioned previously too is the MG S6 is really good buying in that end of the market. As I said, the Teslas are worth a look. Trying to think where else to go. Geely's got a smaller one. They haven't got the bigger one. The Hyundai Alexio, Toyota BZ4X. There's a bunch there, but as I said, MG S6 is one of the better ones. Tesla Model Y is one of the good ones. Haven't driven that Mazda yet.
2: Mm-hmm. Okay, no worries. Thanks for your help.
1: All right. Have a great day. No worries, Kim. Thank you. One of my texters says, hi, is Philip on tonight? He sounded unwell yesterday. Yeah, he's still here. I know, he's not sounding much better, is he? Margaret in Brisbane texting Phil and Toby, I'm a driving instructor. I use a Kia Rio, but I'm thinking of updating to an EV. Interested to hear if Toby thinks I should stick with a regular car to teach.
0: I would call an EV a regular car as well. But, well, I don't think it's going to make an enormous difference in terms of the cars. Obviously, the idea that a lot of the brands try to do with an EV is get them behaving similarly to what
1: they
0: people
1: don't
0: are
1: drive
0: used to.
1: That dramatically differently.
0: No, I mean, you get things like regenerative braking, but a lot of them have adjustability to that. So when you lift off the throttle, and it can brake quite dramatically, which the Teslas do, they've got quite aggressive regen. But you can often adjust that on the other cars. So that's one thing that's different. Obviously, how the throttle responds is generally sharper, is generally quicker than it is in a petrol car. But no, there'll be a lot of similarity. So I would say if you are, I can't see any negatives with going to it, with heading to that for driving, instructing and so on. And that's obviously where the market's heading. So, yeah.
1: Give it a go. Okay. Just back on resales, Carmel's texted us saying, Toby, just sold my Mazda 2 Neo, 11 years old, $10,000. Genuine 66,000 on the clock, full service records, always garaged. I had many, many buyers.
0: Yeah.
1: She said.
0: Yeah, yeah. And I find that happens with some of those older cars. If you've got one in good condition and relatively low kilometres, they're certainly worth something. And and this whole thing of cars are worthless, and a lot of people have tried to say this about EVs, oh, they're worthless after a few years. Well, they're not worthless. Go and have a look at the classifieds. Look through what's for sale.
1: Tom from Meltham's got a question on these lines too. G'day, Tom.
6: Hey, how you going?
1: Not bad. Where you go?
6: I've got this is sort of not too relevant, but it's relevant. So I've got a 1986 Volvo 240, which has been running for 500,000 Ks. It's running absolutely sweet.
0: Yep.
6: As you know, very reliable, I guess, longevity of a car. And you get those with your Land Cruisers and your Toyotas and, you know, very, very good reliability. But because they came out in the 90s or whatever, we know that they're very good, reliable cars, and that's what we learned they were. How are we going to know that electric vehicles are going to become like, how do we know about reliability in the future? Like, what are your thoughts on that?
0: Yeah, well, I mean, ultimately, ultimately with any brand and any car, and we've had people on this show ring up and say, oh, is the 300 series Land Cruiser, is that going to be as reliable as the 200 series? I wouldn't have a clue. When the thing's brand new, no one can guarantee you that it's going to be as reliable. I guess all you got to look at is say, okay, Toyota with its Land Cruisers generally does a pretty good job on the engineering and generally makes them to last a long time. So it would be surprising if it didn't, but you can't guarantee that. So looking at the entire market, doesn't matter what brand you point at and what technology you point at, I can't give you a guarantee on any of them being reliable in 10, 20, 30 years, other than to say, again, look at the history of the brand, all that sort of stuff. What I would say about EVs is there have been numerous studies. So there was a study come out a week or two ago from the UK talking about battery longevity and talking about issues with electric cars and the sorts of issues that came up. And battery failure wasn't even in the top five, I think it was, issues that they were having.
1: That seems not to be an issue now, doesn't it?
0: It's proving more and more not to be an issue. And the problem was
1: that is, the battery will last long as the car will last.
0: Often, it's looking like they're going to last longer than the car. So, unfortunately, early on, some of the early EVs, the Nissan Leaf being the most obvious, had very bad battery degradation that's given them a bit of a bad name. So, there's no guarantees other than to say that, batteries seem to be lasting longer. There's very little to go wrong with the motors. The motors are fairly simple things, far simpler than an internal combustion engine. And the rest of the car, a lot of it is shared with a petrol or diesel car. So it's, they've all got suspension and brakes and everything else. So, I would say take Toyota as a brand. I would think the Toyota EVs, I would anticipate, and I can't guarantee, obviously, but I would anticipate that they'll probably last as long as the Toyota petrol cars. I think that's how they would have engineered them, and the technology itself should go the distance.
1: Yeah, all right. Thanks, Dom. It's a question I think that a lot of people wonder about when new technology arrives. So yeah. Gary's got a good question. G'day, Gary.
7: Hi, Toby. I've got an EV6, a Kia EV6, and it's frustrating. I'm registered with three of the charging companies and so on, and why haven't we just got, like in the UK, just tap and go? What's the problem?
0: The problem is, you're right, it is ludicrous and it's frustrating the way they've done it. I think what's basically happened is the various charging networks, there's sort of five or six big ones and probably another 10 or so, 10 to maybe 15 smaller ones, have all decided, we want to keep the data, we want to be in charge of how people are paying, and they want to have that control in a way that that you're using their app, that they've got your details, all that sort of stuff. It is just madness. Why they didn't just use credit cards is beyond me. And some of them are starting to now use credit cards. But it's crazy what's gone on, because it is so frustrating for people when they first get an EV and they've got that negative experience of having to sign up to 3, 4, 5, 6 different apps, set up accounts, all that sort of stuff. The one thing that can save you a little bit, and it doesn't work with all of them, and the main one is Tesla, doesn't do this, but an RFID card, so radio frequency, whatever it is, it basically looks like a credit card generally. They're about that size. You can buy them for usually about $10, and that'll have a code on it. It looks a bit like a number plate, like a rego number, and you can put that in your app. So you've still got to create the app. You've still got to create the account. Sorry, you've got to create the account and then sign up to it. But you can then use that card instead of having to open the app the whole time. So that's one slight way around it, a little bit less painful. There is still pain there. But as I said, the industry is starting to embrace that new technology called credit cards a little bit more, which is can't happen soon enough, I reckon.
1: Yes, exactly.
7: I've got RFID cards for two of the suppliers, but the NRMA haven't got it yet.
0: No.
7: And they're one of the big ones around. I can't believe why they wouldn't have it. But
0: wait
7: for it.
0: And just two things on that. So you're right, NRMA doesn't have it yet, but NRMA, I believe, is starting to use credit cards. So on some of their ones, they're starting to use credit cards. And the second thing is, you don't generally need two RFID cards. So that RFID card, you can use the number on multiple accounts. So you don't need to get one for every single app that you want to use. So you didn't need two. You probably only needed one. And that card, it may be branded EV or ChargeFox or whatever, but you can still use that number in your other accounts. So you'll just go into the app, put in that, that code in there, and it will still work on that card. So so yeah, you don't need multiple RFID cards generally.
1: Okay, thanks, Gary. 1-300-800-222 is the number. Annie from Melbourne says, I've got a

0: or hybrids, I should say.
1: Yep.
0: So I know that Nissan have brought in serial hybrids in the X-Trail and a couple of other models. Are anyone else going to be bringing serial hybrids rather than parallel hybrids?
1: Yes, you're talking series hybrid rather than serial, yeah?
0: Sorry, yes, thank you very much. But yeah.
1: Series. So, yeah, the difference being that in a parallel hybrid, it can the engine, so the petrol engine and or the electric motor can power the car at any, in, you know, at different times, whereas in a series, it is, it's only the electric motor doing the work and the engine is there as a generator. So, yeah, there are others doing it. I mean, you go back to Holden with the Volt and they were one of the first. There was a slight, at about 140 k's an hour, I think it would, the engine would kick in and power the car directly, but generally it was a plug-in hybrid, series hybrid. So, and there's a lot more going on. So the next step, one of the next steps we're seeing is EREVs or REEVs, so extended range electric vehicles, and they're essentially plug-in hybrids where it is exactly what you're talking about. They only drive, the electric motor is the only thing driving the wheels. So we're starting to see that. A lot of the US makers are starting to do that with pickup trucks. And there's a bit going on in that space generally. So there's so yeah, you'll start to see, I think, more of it. But there's and even now the plug-in hybrids. I touched on it earlier with some of the Chinese ones. A lot of them these days are doing without gearboxes. So the engine, the petrol engine, will drive the car at higher speeds, but only at above usually about 70 or 80 k's an hour. So effectively the engine is sort of locked in fourth gear, something like that. So below that, the electric motor does the work. Above that, the engine can kick in.
2: Don't need a gear.
1: Yeah, so they end up taking out
2: half the gearbox.
1: Either have a smaller gearbox or basically no gearbox. And so, yeah, saves a bit of weight and makes it a bit simpler.
2: All right, 1-300-800-222 is the number. Text comments, is BYD short for backyard or bring your dream? No, it's build your dream, isn't it?
1: Build your dreams, yeah. Which the early cars into Australia had that written across them and they realised that was a bit daggy, so they got rid of it and made it BYD.
2: BYD. Nick says, with all the talk about solid-state batteries coming soon, should I wait? Well, this is a perennial question, isn't it?
1: Yeah, it is.
2: They're not here yet.
1: No, they're not here yet. And keep in mind, Toyota promised them, I think it was 2019, they said they have solid-state batteries. So, look, a lot of brands working on them, Mercedes, Toyota, Nissan, the Chinese brands, all working on them. They're not here yet, and I guess if the question is, will there be better battery technology in a year or two or three, the answer is absolutely yes, because batteries are the most expensive component in the car. That is the highest tech component that the car makers work on. There's an incredible amount of research and development going into new battery chemistries to batteries generally, and not just for cars, but obviously cars have kickstarted a fair bit, But yes, there will be better batteries around. But as I said earlier, there's also some decent tech out there now that seems to be reasonable value.
2: Yep. Okie doke. Darren from Burwood. G'day, Darren.
3: Oh, hey, guys. I get really frustrated at the amount of ignorance that's going on amongst EV dealers. They don't seem to know anything, especially the specifics about home charging. It drives me crazy.
1: Yeah, I mean, there's a lot of... there's a big knowledge void, I find, in terms of people not knowing what's required necessarily at home, and a lot of people thinking you need three phase, which very, very, very few people need three phase. I'm not saying it's a negative, but there's no point in most instances spending a lot of money and getting three phase. Yeah, with home charging, it is a challenge. And, you know, a lot of people will be fine just running it off a standard PowerPoint. If you're doing less than 100 kilometres a day, a regular PowerPoint can do the trick.
2: Because you just do it overnight and it's fine.
1: Yeah.
3: Here's my question. Is a standard house set up at 10 amps, so you're only going to get 2.4 kilowatts? Is that usually how it goes?
1: So a standard PowerPoint is 10 amps. So, yeah, 2.3, 2.4 kilowatts. But you can run. So most houses, I think, have 63 amps coming in through the wire from the street. But you can run a 32 amp cable, so you can get your electrician to wire a 32 amp cable from the box, so from your meter box, to wherever you need it, and that

0: will then give you single phase 7.4 kilowatt of EV charging. So that's what a lot of people do, and that's probably the most obvious one to and potentially the most cost effective. The biggest cost is likely to be getting it from the meter box to the garage. If your meter box is right next to the garage, it might cost $100, $200. If it's not, as I worked out recently, it cost me $2,000. So it was so it can cost a bit to do it, but yeah.
1: And essentially the next step up is 3 32-amp cables, which is what everyone calls three phase, which will give you up to 22 kilowatts roughly.
0: Yeah, that's right. So but you know, most houses aren't necessarily wired for that. And that's what I say to people, don't go pulling three phase into your house just for an EV because you're not going to need it. If you're doing a new build and the electrician says it'll only cost a couple hundred bucks, then fine, go and give it a crack. But for most people, single phase will work. But yeah, I mean, it's so 32 amps is the one that that does that, you know, that's the max I think you can get. I'll probably be proven wrong by an electrician here, but I think that's the max you can get from a single phase from the meter box to the... to the garage.
2: Yeah. Okay.
1: Another quick one. Have you tried the new XPeng G6?
0: I haven't tried the updated one. So I've driven the one previously. They did an update, obviously, as part of their relaunch in Australia, and I haven't driven that yet. But the previous one was a good thing. It was a great thing. It was one of the better ones of those mid-sized electric SUVs, but I haven't driven the update, no.
1: What are your thoughts on that compared to the Zeekr X?
0: Zeekr X or 7X? Because the 7X is the more obvious.
1: The smaller one, yeah.
0: Yeah, the X.
1: Yeah.
0: Well, the X is obviously smaller, so Zeekr X is a smaller car. And Zeekr 7X sells in higher numbers, but the X, I think, is a great car, and particularly the update they just did to it 3 or 4 months ago. Yeah. Obviously brought in more range, so a bigger battery. They freshened up the interior in particular. And sharpen the pricing. So once you put all that into the mix, it turned out to be a it was already a decent car, and now I think it's a really good car for the money.
2: Mm, okay.
1: Yeah.
2: Righto.
1: I've found out the new G6 is coming out. I'll be able to try it this Saturday, so it'll be interesting to see how it goes.
0: Yeah. They're on the road, but as I said, I haven't driven that updated one yet.
2: Okay. Thanks, Darren. Hi, guys. Says Johnny, we did a cheap upgrade from a 10-amp socket in the garage to a 15-amp socket. Similar to what you have your caravan with the big earth pin. It was cheap, it was easy, and it doubled the charging speed.
0: I mean, theoretically, shouldn't double the charging speed.
2: It wouldn't double it, would it?
0: It'd be 50% more, but depending on what you had there. But that does rely on, so it's not going to do anything. Most EVs come with a, some people call them a granny charger. It's just the thing that plugs into the standard power point. Almost all of them these days are 10 amps. By updating your plug to a 15-amp plug, it is going to make no difference. You're still plugging the charger is not going to pull more than 10 amps out of that 15-amp plug, so it's not going to make a difference. So you would have to upgrade the charger too to benefit from that 15-amp plug.
2: Yeah. On EV longevity, my text says my 2016 pre-May Tesla Model S has 116,000 Ks, same brake pads. The battery's over 90% capacity. And still the best part, free to lifetime charging. Oh, you did for those things.
0: Yeah, the early ones.
2: It's the best buy ever. I bought it in 2018 secondhand.
0: Yeah, wow. So, yeah, the very early Teslas did have lifetime charging. which is a bonus for a lot of people. And I've spoken to Uber drivers who said, yeah, that's partly why they bought it. They think it's awesome. But the one point I'd make on that with the brake pads, so some brands, Porsche being one of them, have a mandatory brake pad replacement on their EVs. It's usually around about 6 years because they say after that, the pad material can start to degrade. You can get excessive corrosion, all sorts of stuff. So on a, whatever that was, a 10-year-old car or whatever, I'd be considering new brake pads or at least get someone to check them and say, are these pads all right? Because you're not going to be using them much in everyday driving, but that one time you do need them for an emergency stop, if they have degraded and if they're not right, then it's obviously an issue.
2: My text, fast charging batteries are being developed in China, 20 minutes for 95% from a 10% remaining charge. There are more than one maker. Also, China's now got battery changing stations. Cars driven in, battery swapped in 3 minutes.
0: Yeah, so that's
2: not going to happen here, is it?
0: No, so that's NIO that does the battery swap, and I don't think it'll happen here. It looks like we're going to get the NIO brand. But it's enormously challenging in Australia. And if you look at the charging,
2: it's not practical, is it?
0: You know, so BMW is just launching the new iX3 now, mid-sized SUV. That's going to have, so it's 805 kilometres of range standard, and it's going to be able to put in 300 kilometres of range in 10 minutes. So you can stop for 10 minutes at the right charger.

0: 10 minutes later, you'll have 300 extra kilometres of range. So that's here now. That car is on sale today, and it can do that level of charging. And the stuff that's coming out of China is faster again. So it's looking like being, we talk about the fastest chargers in Australia now, I think they're 404 or 450 kilowatts. There are megawatt plus chargers, so 1,000 kilowatt plus chargers come in the next few months, and they are looking like doing a 300 odd kilometre charge in 5 minutes. So it's
1: there you go.
0: The challenge will be putting them in the right place, because they're expensive chargers, and so that's going to be the challenge, is making sure they're in the right spots, and that will take a heck of a lot longer. The proof of concept's here, but it'll take longer to be useful.
1: We've got time for a quick one from Andrew. G'day, Andrew.
2: Yeah, g'day, guys. How are we going?
1: Yeah, good.
2: Yeah,
1: have to be quick here, Andrew, but go on.
2: Just in relation to right to repair laws, I've got a 2024 GWM Canon, and I've just recently found out that I can't take it to other than the dealership to get serviced. There was a law saying that you couldn't sell cars in Australia unless they released the information. Is that correct?
0: So certainly under Australian consumer law, yes, you've got to be able to, they can't force you to take it back to the dealership. You could take it to other dealers, independent mechanics and so on to get it checked out. The industry years ago started pushing back on the amount they'd spent on software to make it so they were trying to charge the small mechanics a heap of money to be able to access the software essentially. But I know a lot of the brands have signed up to make it affordable. So they still charge them, but it might be, $50 or $100 or something instead of thousands that they were trying to get previously. So most brands are doing that. I have no idea where GWM's at and whether they are part of that, but it doesn't sound right, and it doesn't sound, certainly you should be able to go somewhere else to get the car serviced. I can try and look into that and see what I can learn about it, but off the top of my head, as I said, I'm not sure where GWM plays in that space.
1: Look into it, because it's probably not legal, actually.
0: Yeah. No, certainly under consumer law, I said, people have to be able to, you can't say you must service it with us. It's got to be able to be serviced elsewhere, so yeah.
1: Yeah. A common misconception, actually.
0: Mm.
1: All right, Toby, we've just about done. What have you been driving? You've been driving a Sea Lion 5?
0: Sea Lion 5, yeah, which was pretty sharp. Interesting where they've cut some of the costs. So it had a panoramic sunroof and it's got an electric driver's seat. It only had a heated driver's seat. So I thought, that's interesting. They've saved a fraction of money there, and you can see where they're starting to save a bit of money. But bang for buck, it's a pretty impressive thing. So yeah, in terms of the 42 or 43 grand, something like that, drive away, it's pretty sharp.
1: You know, the thing they could get rid of, heated steering wheels.
0: Completely
1: useless.
0: I'm not sure if the people in Tasmania and Melbourne would agree.
1: Come on.
0: And weirdly, I've started using them occasionally on a really cold day. I love firing up a heated steering wheel. But I agree, it's not a massive one. But keep in mind the cost. It wouldn't cost that much. So
1: maybe. All right, Tobes, always terrific talking. So appreciate it. Thank you.
0: Cool, pleasure.
1: We'll see you back in a couple of weeks. Toby Hagen is a professional motoring writer, and he's committed to accuracy and fairness in all his reportings. All right, coming up, we've got the Nightlife News Breakdown with Krishani Danji. We'll do that straight after the news.
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4: ABC News with Andrew Kaloupas. The CFMEU's new administrator says the Victorian branch is holding back efforts to clean up the union. 2 years ago, all branches of the construction arm of the union were placed into administration by the federal government, following revelations the union had been infiltrated by organised crime. Michael Crosby has told 7:30 the administration process will continue, even if resistance to reform persists.
5: In Victoria particularly, we have an organised opposition. Every day that goes by, they're taking shots at the administration over and over and over again. It's ludicrous. There were things wrong with the way the union was run, terribly wrong. We're fixing it up. Just get on board.
4: The US military says it's carried out a fresh wave of strikes against Iran in response to recent Iranian attacks on US forces. Targets include command centres, missile and drone facilities, and maritime capabilities. Here's the BBC.

0: is your unknown.
1: U.S. Central Command says that over 2 hours it struck dozens of targets belonging to Iran's Revolutionary Guard Corps. Iranian state media say that the island of Kerchem in the Strait of Hormuz and other southern locations were hit, with explosions also reported in the west of the country. In northern Egypt, maritime security experts say drone strikes started fires on 2 natural gas vessels, one of which was U.S.-owned. Local authorities haven't confirmed the cause of the blaze. Egypt, a U.S. ally, hasn't previously been directly attacked by Iran in the recent conflict.
0: At least 8 people have been killed and dozens injured after a large-scale Russian aerial attack on locations across Ukraine. Russia's defense ministry says its forces struck what it called military facilities across Ukraine. But President Volodymyr Zelensky says dozens of homes, businesses and infrastructure facilities have been destroyed or damaged in the capital Kyiv and the western city of Lviv. Lviv Mayor Andrei Sadovy says residents are helping with rescue efforts.
2: It's difficult to say how many people may still be trapped under the rubble. More than 20 people have received medical assistance and some have been sent to hospital. These are barbarians, not human beings. They're deliberately attacking residential buildings and killing civilians.
0: Officials in Japan say the number of people known to have died after this week's powerful earthquake in the south of the country has risen to at least 30. Rescue teams continue to work through the rubble in the Kumamoto Prefecture on Kyushu Island, searching for survivors. Minari Hubara of the Japanese Red Cross says thousands of people have fled to emergency shelters.
3: There are still some areas without running water and electricity. Because of this, many people are struggling, especially vulnerable groups, including elderly persons and children, are particularly at risk. There are more than 400 evacuation centers open where over 8,000 people stay.
0: Neurologists say an early blood test for Alzheimer's disease will be a great tool for people concerned about getting the disease. Clinical trials for the tests were announced upon the opening of the Asia Pacific Centre of Excellence at the Neuroscience Research Australia Institute in Sydney. There are hopes it'll help identify changes before brain disorder symptoms appear. The National Health and Medical Research Council's Dr. Emma Devaney says it's only a tool and that people must manage their own lifestyles to prevent risk.
4: Lifestyle modification can have a significant impact. Exercise is so important. Good sleep, monitoring high blood pressure, high cholesterol, thinking about family risk. All of those things are really important as we manage our risk going forward.
0: Victoria's chief vet says the state's first case of H5 bird flu was identified by a member of the public. Victoria's first suspected case of the deadly H5N1 strain has been detected in a greater crested tern found in Portland in the state's west. Dr. Graham Cook says surveillance efforts rely heavily on the public reporting dead or injured birds.
5: They're asking really for the public to keep on reporting dead and injured birds because that is how we will understand the extent of this first detection and whether it is moving into other birds in our native ecosystem.
0: To sport and in the AFL, Geelong has risen to fourth on the ladder with a 25-point win against Collingwood at the MCG. The Cats set up the win with 9 goals in the first 2 quarters to Collingwood's 4. Geelong continued to dominate in the second half to win 15-7, 97 to 10-12, 72. You're up to date with the latest from ABC News.
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7: South Australia's weather for Friday, dry across the state. Morning frost about the agricultural area and pastorals, most likely about the southeast and mid-north. Possible morning fog about the agricultural areas. Adelaide 15, Port Lincoln 15, Port Pirie 16, Renmark 14, Mount Gambier 14 and Broken Hill 13 degrees. 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
2: Yes, well, hello to you, and how are you? Philip Clark with you on ABC Radio. If you're into the footy, by the way, Geelong up against Collingwood, and as Paul from Plandon says, how about those Roosters? A lot of happy people in the eastern suburbs. Yes, the eastern suburbs Roosters beating the Cowboys at 82-12, a flogging anyway. So the season continues. It's Thursday night. It's July the 30th. Happy to have your company too. Sorry about croaky voice. I'm sure after the weekend I'll be back on deck. It's 11:06 Eastern. It's 9:06 in WA, 11:24 in South Australia and the Territory, right through the Pacific, courtesy of Radio Australia, as you know. Moresby at 11:06. Tuvalu, Fiji and Kiribati at 1:06. All right, coming up in this hour, the Nightlife News Breakdown with Krishani Danji. We'll have a chat with Matthew Doran, the ABC's fabulous Middle East correspondent, who always loves speaking with Matthew. And we'll talk about sausages in this hour as well. A bit later on, Dave's Disc. By the way, Dave's going to pay tribute to the great Willie Nelson. So we're looking forward to that after the mighty challenge. Thanks for the texters, by the way. Wherever you live, maybe a heated steering wheel isn't needed, but in Hobart it's wonderful, says Janet in Hobart. I don't need to blast the heating. A warm steering wheel and the seat are all I need. Loving my Skoda. There you go. Philip and Cogra says, yes, Phil, heated steering wheels can be eliminated by gloves. I just think they're really, you know, by the time you put your hands on the wheel and get going, I mean, really, is that is that the most important thing in life? Maybe that's why I'm not in charge of designing cars, hey? 1-300-800-222 is the number. Let's get this hour started with the Nightlife News Breakdown.
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2: Time for Nightlife News Breakdown. E-Safety Commissioner Julie Inman-Grant is heading to the federal court, and in her sights is the messaging platform Telegram. Following a year-long investigation, E-Safety alleges that Telegram has failed to comply with systemic safety obligations under the Online Safety Act's relevant electronic services standard in relation to pro-terror material appearing on the platform, as well as failing to minimise the risk of future breaches. She had this to say.
3: We have alleged that Telegram has failed to detect, deter and disrupt pro-terror material on its service, has failed to remove pro-terror material after becoming aware of it, including after reports by Australian end users were made, and has failed to remove accounts, groups and channels connected to that content.
2: She also went on to say that
3: it is more important than ever that digital platforms meet their obligations to protect the Australian community. Australians have the right to expect that services operating and generating revenue in this country are responsible for preventing platforms from being used to spread material that can radicalize, incite violence and cause real-world harm.
2: Well, to try and unravel what it all means is Krishani Danji, political reporter and live blogger for Guardian Australia. Krishani, good evening. Welcome back to Nightlife.
4: Good evening, Philip.
2: Well, for those who might not know about Telegram, what kind of online service is it anyway?
4: It's a messaging platform that's used by about 1 billion people all around the world and around 1.5 million in Australia. So it's not the sort of biggest, most widely used social media platform, but it is one that a lot of people are on.
2: So it's like WhatsApp.
4: Essentially, it is like WhatsApp, but it's more private, and it tends to be used, as sort of Julie Inman-Grant says there, by people that are sometimes posting nefarious content. So we know that previously groups like the White Australia Party, the White Australia Group, those self-declared neo-Nazis have used Telegram as a private messaging platform. So, you know, those are some of the groups that use it. There are also, you know, plenty of people that are using it, as a regular messaging platform for themselves. But that sort of potentially gives you a bit of an idea of what it's used for. I mean, it was set up by a Russian guy who now lives in the Gulf. Mm. And Telegram is no stranger to countries complaining about its content and its policies and the way that it deals with illicit content. It's faced proceedings in France. It's currently facing proceedings in Russia. Russia saying that they haven't done enough to get rid of Ukrainian content, and now they're facing a challenge in the federal court in Australia as well.
2: Mm. All right. What kind of penalties is Telegram potentially facing here?
4: Lots and lots of money. Basically, if the federal court finds that they did fail to remove pro-terror material after becoming aware of it, they risk civil penalties of up to $54.6 million for not complying with Australia's codes and standards. And we know that the government has tried really hard to kind of crack down on these platforms recently, and we know that, you know, particularly now after the Bondi terror attacks, Australians are very cognizant of and are very concerned about, you know, what it means when we have sort of bad content or dangerous content filtering through social media and spreading through social media, what that means in terms of people potentially being radicalized of all different types of ideology, like all of this spreads online. And so the government is sort of trying to make more of an effort, and eSafety is making an effort to be really visible to try and crack down on all this stuff happening.
2: Wow, but they can be fined what, penalties of up to $55 million or something, is that right?
4: Yeah, $54 million, okay. $54.9 million.
2: But this bloke, Pavel Durov, who owns it, lives in the Gulf, and I don't suspect will open his checkbook, will he? What happens if they don't pay?
4: It seems unlikely that they would want to pay, but the government says, or rather the eSafety Commissioner says, that they have some powers to be able to potentially ban the app and ban that service from Australia. It's a power that they've never really used before. And again, something that in an online space can sometimes be difficult to do. And we know that with the social media ban, for example, people find ways of getting around it all the time. But it does send a pretty clear message as to how seriously they are trying to take this.
2: This is what Julie Inman Grant had to say about the prospect of just closing them down.
5: Under circumstances like this, we could apply to the federal court and ask that the service be ceased. We've never used those powers. We'll see how this all plays out and whether that kind of action is warranted.
2: Yes, there might be some backlash, I guess, if you shut it down.
4: But yeah,
2: the government could probably wear that, couldn't they?
4: I reckon that they could. It's not a Facebook. It's not a Meta. Right. It's not an Instagram. It's one that has a large, as I said before, like 1.5 million Australian users monthly. But it's not a sort of tier one, well-known social media platform. And because I think of its reputation as being one where in multiple countries, including Australia, they've found dangerous material on there. In France, Telegram faced charges around or faced court action around child abuse material that had been left on its platform, and it didn't do enough to stop that, deter that, or get rid of that. I think, you know, some Australians would sort of be aware of that, have concerns about that, and so it's one that the government might in fact have some support over.
2: I would think so. Yes, eSafety under Julie Inman Grant's been quite aggressive. I mean, she, in pursuing these online giants, we saw that she took on Elon Musk's ex, formerly Twitter, over child abuse. What do we make of Julie Inman Grant? Has she been effective, do you think?
4: I'd say so. I mean, it's obviously an uphill battle when you're dealing with these gigantic tech conglomerates that have huge money and huge resourcing behind them, and some of them don't really care about, you know, what the government wants or what the eSafety Commissioner wants to do. They won't turn up to court. They won't pay fines. They won't listen to rules. They don't care about regulations. I mean, as I said, at a time like this where people are particularly concerned about the hatred that we see on social media, the way that content kind of spreads around, I think people probably do want to see someone who's out there doing these things I haven't actually, I wonder, because obviously there's a really big difference between what we see and, you know, as journalists, what we kind of filter through and then what people at home actually then kind of absorb. And I do wonder if you're sitting at home either watching TV or reading the newspaper, how kind of well known she is. But certainly, like, she does a huge amount of media. She's constantly making public appearances. And so, you know, you can definitely see the effort that she's making to try and make what she's doing well known with the public.
2: Yeah. All right. Well, keeping with matters both technology related and in the federal court, the Australian Communications and Media Authority announced today that it has commenced proceedings in the federal court against Optus in relation to the telco's 2025 outage. Now, that was the outage which occurred in September last year, went for almost 14 hours, was linked to two deaths. And the announcement comes as news emerges that maybe Optus's parent company, Singtel, has got jack of it all and is actively looking to sell off a stake in the telco worth billions. Now, this isn't the first or likely the last time that ACMA's faced off against Optus. What are they alleging here, Krishani?
4: It's pretty incredible stuff. I mean, it was a huge news story when it happened in September, and it's still sort of so relevant now. ACMA is alleging that Optus breached two sections of the law more than 1,000 times when all of those emergency calls, those 000 calls on its network, failed. So essentially, they're also up for a huge amount of money, fines of up to $251 million from from this lawsuit by ACMA. They're saying that Optus failed to give essentially some customers access to emergency call services, ensure that those calls were transferred properly when the company suffered an outage, which, as you say, led to two deaths. Each breach of each section carries a maximum fine of $250,000. So the company could actually be found, if it was found guilty of two breaches, the maximum fine could be $500 million.
2: Yeah, it could be. It could be. Yeah, exactly. Look, at the same time, as I said, it's going to be facing off with ACMA. Optus's parent company, Singtel, was reported today to be looking to try and sell off some of its stake in Optus. What do we know about this? Are they trying to get out of the Australian market? It's been a bugbear for them, problem for them for a while. Maybe they're jack of it, are they?
4: Yeah, well, it's a Singaporean telecommunications company, Singtel, and they were in Australia last year. And when the Singaporean leader came to Australia last year, there were words exchanged between Australia's Prime Minister and the Singaporean leader about this issue. Now, they're looking at selling a sort of 30% stake of Optus, so not the whole share, but a significant stake of the company, which would be a minority stake. We don't know a huge amount about it. I've seen some reporting in the Australian Financial Review. They're the ones that have first reported this. And apparently Singtel had sort of reached out looking for a potential buyer of a minority stake. And now it looks like New Zealand company, a Wellington-based infrastructure investor, Morrison, might be having a look at it. They've been talking to superannuation companies in Australia as well. Their sort of pitch is to bring Optus home. Again, it would be a minority stake, but could be very interesting because I believe this might be the first time that Optus isn't wholly owned by one company.
2: Yes, exactly. I suppose given its own recent outage that Telstra would be looking somewhat nervously at the outcome of these actions against Optus, would they?
4: They absolutely will be, and particularly depending on what the court finds and how much they get fined. I'm sure that Telstra will be looking very nervously and making sure that all of their systems are in order. I mean, that's the reason why you do these things, right? When you've got a big conglomerate in Telstra and in Optus, if one fails, they need to be properly held to account. So you raise the standards of the whole sector.
2: Yep, indeed. All right, look, just finally, there's the difficult issue of working with children checks. Now, these are the legal checks that people who work with children must undertake to show they're safe to be around children in capacities when they're working or volunteering. Now, we've sadly seen in many cases that the current regime's got a number of cracks through which abusers seem to be able to slip, working directly with children, and that has led to permanent harm. There have long been calls for reforms in the way that we allow people to work with children and the way that these working with children checks operate across Australia. Krishani, what's happening tomorrow? There's a drop on something that might be the first step towards some positive change here.
4: That's right. So it's another step in the right direction. So essentially the Attorneys General of all the states and territories and the Commonwealth Attorney General are meeting tomorrow to talk about this. The government last year, after a string of really awful, serious allegations around child safety breaches and child abuse in childcare centres particularly, came to light, the government realised, I mean, this is something that's been going on for quite a long time, Philip. There was a report that was done years ago, about 10 years ago now, that recommended a proper national working with children program that would allow, because essentially what it is at the moment is each state and territory has their own working with children check scheme and they don't really talk to each other, which means that an alleged abuser who is in Queensland, for example, can then come to Victoria or New South Wales or South Australia, and they're not really raising any red flags when they do that with the local authorities. And so essentially what they're trying to work towards is the states and territories would still have their own systems, but that the rules would be the same, the sort of base rules would be the same, the standards would be very similar across them, and it means that if a person with a working with children check has had their check banned in one state, they're then banned in all states, and then any kind of red flags that are raised in one area are then raised across the whole country, so they're sort of talking to each other. The problem here is that there's a lot of kind of intricate details that need to be worked through. There's multiple pieces of legislation across each of the states and territories, which means that by the time we actually have a proper working with children check that's national, it's actually 2 years away. Mid-2028 is the timeline that they've currently given. And that is if all of these pieces of work actually happen on time. So tomorrow what's taking place is there's this meeting and they're going to sort of discuss what those minimum rules will be and how they can sort of set these minimum standards to ensure that each level is raised so that we have better rules around being able to identify and make sure that people who shouldn't be on that system aren't.
2: Yeah, well, that would be a good thing. I mean, there's been some quite horrific stories. One in particular that's come up recently, I think, that, that you know, would ring alarm bells for anybody concerned about the safety of their children when they're not there in the hands of people who are supposed to be looking after them. All right, Krishani, good to have your time and company. Thank you. Appreciate it.
4: Thank you so much.
2: Krishani Danji, political reporter and life blogger for Guardian Australia.
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1: On ABC Radio.
2: Thank you for the text. Are you okay, says someone. You sound pretty croaky. I know. I do sound pretty croaky. it's just a cold. I'll be on the other side of it before you know it. Paul from Marrickville says, why is social media particularly social? Seems to be the exact opposite. Yeah, I agree, Paul. I agree. It's something we've talked about on the program here for a very long time. All right, let's talk to Matthew Doran. Speaking of people worth talking to, the ABC's Middle East correspondent, he is live in Jerusalem. Let's get to him next.
0: Nightlife foreign correspondent.
2: Well, the optics look familiar, but has the politics between the two leaders changed? Benjamin Netanyahu returned to Washington this week to face a more complicated relationship with President Trump. It's Benjamin Netanyahu's seventh visit to Washington since Donald Trump returned to power. That's more than any other foreign leader. But this trip comes with higher stakes as Mr. Netanyahu's campaigning for re-election. The election due before the end of the year, while navigating a relationship with Donald Trump that appears increasingly complicated. Joining us for analysis of this and what else is happening in the region, Matthew Doran, ABC's Middle East correspondent, who joins us live from Jerusalem. Matthew, good evening to you. Welcome back.
6: G'day. Good to be with you.
2: Yeah, terrific to have your time too. Look, this trip by Mr. Netanyahu to Washington, what was it about? Was it more about strengthening the US-Israel relationship or about persuading Donald Trump to maintain a hard line on Iran?
7: Look, a little from column A, a little from column B, and also thrown into the mix the fact that Benjamin Netanyahu wanted to attend the funeral of Lindsey Graham, the Republican senator who died a couple of weeks ago, who was one of the most fiercely pro-Israel supporters within the US political establishment as well. Those three matters all tied in at the same time and led Benjamin Netanyahu to make this trip over to Washington. I think it's a really interesting trip for us to have a look at, because of what's happened over the last 5

0: answers, though, because this war between the US, Israel, and Iran has been dragging on now for 5 months. It started on the 28th of February. And remember, at the time, everyone was saying, certainly within the US establishment, that this was only going to take a couple of weeks before it was over there. And in that period, neither Benjamin Netanyahu or Donald Trump have met face to face. And they've, in fact, had a number of quite fiery, quite testy phone exchanges, including the well-publicized, fairly frank character assessments that Donald Trump leveled towards Benjamin Netanyahu, that he was crazy, used much stronger expletive-laden language than that, which I won't inflict on our audience tonight. But you know, this is a relationship which has really come under a lot of strain, and it's also a relationship which Benjamin Netanyahu's political opponents have seized upon and said that he has effectively been sidelined by Donald Trump in the decision making in this process. And while he may have been instrumental in starting this war, he's been sidelined in the negotiations and the decision making over the last couple of months in particular.
1: Yes, well, Mr. Trump's got to be making some decisions here, domestic ones as well, doesn't he? This war with Iran is not going well domestically, obviously, for him. Mr. Netanyahu may not be there by the end of the year either. So he's got to extricate himself from both things, doesn't he?
0: Look, he certainly is faced with a challenge here, because as you rightly point out, domestically in the United States, this is not the most popular pursuit, and it is something which is continuing to put immense strain on the public purse. Aside from everything else, we know that Pete Hegseth appeared before Congress a couple of days ago, and he informed Congress about just how much this has actually cost the US taxpayer, and it's more than $30 billion, billion with a B, since the 28th of February. That shows just how expensive this warfare is there. So yes, Donald Trump does have to come up with some sort of way out of this, some sort of off-ramp, as it's often referred to. But at this point, it doesn't appear that he's willing to make any concessions on that to get the Iranians on side, and nor are the Iranians prepared to make any concessions to the United States. And as you rightly point out, Benjamin Netanyahu is also facing a political battle. He is going to the polls on the 27th of October. He is neck and neck in some of those polling, the polling figures that are coming out through various Israeli media outlets, saying that he is in for the fight of his political life here, and his handling of the Iran war has been widely criticized by some of his political opponents for very different reasons, though. They're saying that he hasn't, in fact, gone hard enough, and that he's left Israel exposed here. So it was interesting to see how the two men walked out of that meeting. They both said that it was a positive meeting. Benjamin Netanyahu saying it was one of the best meetings the two men have ever had, if you want to believe that sort of rhetoric, certainly putting a positive spin on it after a pretty prickly period.
1: I saw that one of the world leaders had said in relation to the Lindsey Graham funeral, I think it was Mr. Netanyahu who said, you know, Israel has had no greater friend than Lindsey Graham, and to which Donald Trump said, "Yes, you have. I am the greatest friend that Israel has ever had." In putting himself where he always likes to be, front and centre. But Donald Trump must be thinking, what happens if Mr. Netanyahu loses the election? Is there likely to be much substantive change in Israel's policy towards the conflict with Iran?
0: Well, this is a really important point, because at the moment, I think it's really important for us to point out to our audience that the war with Iran, and by extension, the war in Lebanon against the Iranian proxy Hezbollah, the Iranian-backed militant group there, does actually have broad support. There are it's always difficult and probably unwise to paint the Israeli population as a one homogenous block there, but in terms of conflicts, it does have support in Israel to a large extent, because Israel and Israelis have constantly constantly been told that Iran is an existential threat to the existence of the state of Israel, and that therefore, you know, doing anything which tackles the aggression and the threats which are coming from the regime in Tehran is broadly supported. Now, in terms of how it would change if there is a change of government,

0: moment. It appears on face value at this stage that there wouldn't be a huge difference in terms of how what Israel's posture would be there. But certainly, the suggestions are when it comes to Lebanon, that's where there would be a change. You are hearing some very strong rhetoric from people like Naftali Bennett, who is the former prime minister, who has joined forces with another former prime minister in Yair Lapid to run a joint ticket there. He has been saying that Israel needs to go harder in southern Lebanon. It needs to hold on to that buffer zone. It needs to stand up to the positions being put forward by the US to pull out of that sort of area. That conflict has, of course, been linked to the broader war with Iran, because Iran has long said that Israel needs to pull out of southern Lebanon. So it's not necessarily a huge change when it comes to the primary conflict, if we want to use that sort of term, but when it comes to the other issues that are in this part of the world, that's where some of the political divergence could well be felt.
1: It seems to be a given in Washington that Mr. Netanyahu talked Donald Trump into the attack on Iran. It hasn't gone to plan, and it hasn't worked, in the sense that if the objective was to topple the regime, spark a popular uprising, and change the whole shape of the government in Iran, that hasn't worked. Iran's leadership's still in place. Their nuclear ambitions are presumably, if they ever were as overt as the US and Israel are claiming, are still in place. So far, nothing much has changed. You wonder whether Donald Trump might be thinking he was sold a porky here.
0: Well, I mean, you've got to get a sense of the fact that the goalposts have continuously changed during this conflict. At the start of the war, we were hearing discussion around regime change, and then you would hear Donald Trump say, "Oh no, that's not part of our plan here." But then, two or three sentences later, he will say that the US has achieved regime change because the people who were leading the regime prior to the 28th of February have largely been killed, albeit
1: And
0: succeeded in
1: replaced
0: the
1: with even
0: supreme
1: more,
0: leaders.
1: replaced with even more belligerent leaders, by the look of it.
0: Well, certainly that's the argument that's being made there. If you think about the US also said that one of the things it wanted to do was to degrade Iranian missile capabilities, and we all know that the Gulf states have copped an absolute battering during the course of this war as a result of those missile capabilities. Then when that interim deal was signed by Donald Trump and the Iranian president Masoud Pezeshkian back in mid-June, that deal now in tatters, but that deal didn't even mention missile capabilities, much to the annoyance of those Gulf states, which see themselves as key partners for the US in this part of the world. You've also got the Strait of Hormuz, which before the 28th of February was open and free to traffic. Now the discussion is who's going to control the Strait of Hormuz and what price is going to be enforced for that control over the Strait of Hormuz. Another, difference in position there. So you are right there. The objectives here have not been necessarily met. Indeed, they've changed. And if Benjamin Netanyahu was instrumental in convincing Donald Trump that it was time to launch those strikes, certainly Donald Trump, not that he would ever concede it, would be pretty annoyed about how that's played out.
1: Yeah, you wonder where the negotiations are at with Iran, because, as I said, so far Iran has withstood American attacks, and also to some extent the ballpark has changed completely with the Strait of Hormuz. And it's clear now, isn't it, Matthew, that whatever happens, the Strait of Hormuz is never probably going to be this open and free waterway again as it was, because Iran can always, with a snap of its fingers, close it, as we've seen. So the situation in that sense is marginally worse than it, well, not marginally, it's considerably worse than it was. Is there a genuine path forward here? I mean, we're constantly being told by Donald Trump that they're desperate to make a deal, but and then the very next breath it'll be, we're bombing the S out of them. Where do you assess the so-called negotiation? It's hard to call it a peace process, but at least the negotiation process is at.
0: Yeah, I think what you say there about Donald Trump repeatedly saying Iran is desperate to make a deal. I've lost track of how many times he has said that they're desperate to make a deal and then no deal has eventuated. I know that before the interim deal was signed back in mid-June, CNN tallied it up as to how many times Donald Trump has said a deal was was imminent. It was about to be signed and Iran was desperate for it. And I'm pretty sure off the top of my head, the figure was 38 times before it got to that point in mid-June. He certainly made similar comments since then as well. You would have to say that if these negotiations are going to go anywhere, either the US or Iran are going to have to make concessions here. Neither side is seemingly prepared to do that. They're both digging their heels in and making it very clear that they're not willing to budge on things like control over the Strait of Hormuz or sovereignty over the Strait of Hormuz. There was a proposal put forward by the Omanis, the country on the other side of the Strait of Hormuz from Iran, Oman, for the ongoing management of the Strait of Hormuz. It was backed in by the Gulf states just a couple of days ago, and then Tehran rejected that. So, you know, there's going to have to be some concessions here. And what we've seen over the last couple of weeks with 13 consecutive days of strikes by the US against Iran and retaliatory strikes from Iran against US bases and personnel across the region, that went quiet for a couple of days. It has also erupted again. Part of the pause was certainly discussed as an opportunity for those negotiations to begin again, but also the US sort of advice being given to Donald Trump that the US was falling short, or its stockpiles of interceptor missiles in this part of the world were being stretched pretty thin. If these negotiations aren't going to go anywhere and there is no prospect of a deal, that's going to put even more pressure on those stockpiles, be it military stockpiles, be it the strategic fuel reserves that the US has, be it the pressure on global markets as well. Something is going to have to give here. Otherwise, there's going to be a considerable amount of pain to come.
1: You wonder what the deal could be that would allow the US to walk away saying we achieved something, because the Iranians have always said we're not going to build a nuclear weapon. So that will remain, but that's always been their position, regardless of what their actual intent is. The US hasn't achieved, as I say, regime change. They've degraded their military, that's true, but they've still got capability, as we've seen. They continue to launch missiles. And the Strait of Hormuz is now more problematic than it was. So you wonder what sort of situation could be arrived at, which would allow the US to walk away from that saying mission accomplished, don't you?
0: Certainly, and this is why a lot of people have been for months now pointing to the previous Iran nuclear deal, the JCPOA, to use the acronym there, the Obama-era agreement, which Donald Trump pulled the US out of during his first term in office, which he's repeatedly said is the worst deal in the history of the United States. When this interim deal was signed just a couple of weeks ago now, obviously in tatters, people were saying that that was no better, if not worse, than the JCPOA itself, or at least it set the US and Iran on a path that was going to lead to a worse outcome for the US than that previous deal did there. So you are right. There are a lot of factors here at play which do make you wonder how the US is going to get out of this, or how Iran is going to come to a deal. We also need to remember that the Strait of Hormuz is not the only waterway currently in play here. The Iranian-backed Houthis in Yemen, their long-running war with the Saudis, which has been running for more than a decade, had been subject to a ceasefire for the last couple of years. That has also flared up, and the Houthis are also enforcing or trying to enforce a maritime blockade against the Saudis in the Red Sea on the other side of the Arabian Peninsula through the Bab el-Mandeb Strait, which is aptly named the Gate of Tears there. This is a waterway that the Saudis have been using to try to get millions of barrels of oil out to the open market that would otherwise have been blocked through the Strait of Hormuz and through the Persian Gulf, which is where the bulk of their exports normally go. So that's somewhat cushioned the blow to global oil markets. And now that is also being threatened, certainly not in the same way and with the same sort of firepower that the Iranians are using in the Strait of Hormuz, but something else, which is also causing a headache and as part of these broader negotiations.
1: Yes. And then there's the West Bank. Matthew, my guest is Matthew Doran, ABC's Middle East correspondent. We're talking live from Jerusalem. There are high-stakes negotiations continuing, of course, between the US and Iran, but there's meanwhile a big Israeli crackdown in the occupied West Bank. Now, this seems to have intensified as the Israeli military has launched an aggressive, wide-scale military operation, storming several towns and villages. There's a view that that Israel is using all of this confusion and conflict to consolidate more and more territory in the West Bank, despite international prohibitions about it. What's going on, Matthew?
0: So this is always bubbling away. It's always simmering away in the West Bank, and the tensions there have been clear for years, for decades. But this latest flare-up began last Friday, so almost a week ago, just outside the city of Nablus, which is sort of in the northern, central northern part of the West Bank, north of Jerusalem and Ramallah for that matter. There was a group of Israeli settlers who were hiking from their settlement through the edge of a Palestinian village just outside of Nablus. The village is called Tel, and they came across some Palestinians there. There's been an altercation between the two groups, and as a result, there's been a shooting there. Two Israeli settlers have been killed, and four Palestinians have been killed there. Now, video from the scene showed that at one stage, one of the Palestinians was wrestling with one of the armed Israeli settlers, took his rifle and shot him, and that's then created this situation where the settlers, also backed in by Israeli soldiers who were with them, have then opened fire on some of the Palestinians. As a result, over the following days, there have been a wide range of Israeli settler attacks. We went to one scene, which was a partially constructed mosque about half an hour away from Tel, which was not only set on fire by settlers, but also had graffiti on the front of the building, which said in Hebrew the words revenge there. This has been bubbling away, simmering away for the entire week. You're right, the Israeli military did enforce a crackdown across that area over the course of the last few days. Cities and villages have been effectively isolated from the rest of the West Bank, and there is a fear that this is building to another flashpoint there. The issue of settlements in the West Bank, and we do need to stress that these settlements, according to international law, a ruling of the International Court of Justice, which Israel does not recognise, the ICJ said that these settlements are illegal, not only in the West Bank, but also in East Jerusalem, which is on the Israeli side of the security wall there. This is an ongoing situation, and the settler violence continues to be dismissed by Israeli authorities as, you know, 100, 150 people who are acting beyond what should be happening there, beyond how settlers should be behaving. But it is a much wider problem. The IDF identified as a problem and are concerned. And again, leading into an election campaign, or in an election campaign, because the Israeli parliament has now been dissolved ahead of that poll, there is a fear that this could become even more of a political issue than it normally is, and that there could be Israeli politicians, particularly within the current government, people like Bezalel Smotrich, the finance minister, Itamar Ben-Gvir, the national security minister, two men who themselves live in settlements in the occupied West Bank, that they could use this to further inflame that situation and take advantage of what's going on.
1: Yeah, indeed. Matthew, it's always terrific to talk with you, and our audience are saying the same, two listeners saying the same. Just a pleasure to have your clear-sighted analysis and insight as well. And also to be viewing your reports too for ABC News on television. They've just been quite compelling. Thank you. Really appreciate your time, Matthew. Thanks.
0: Always a pleasure. Cheers.
1: Matthew Doran, ABC's Middle East correspondent, speaking to me live from Jerusalem. Just quite extraordinary and amazing correspondent, someone says. I agree with that.
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1: Mike in Rocky says, can we stop calling international agreements deals? It's a crass Trumpism that I hope leaves with him. You know, fair point, Mike, fair point. I take that. All right, we've got news coming up, the Mighty Challenge to follow. Here's Katie Lang.

0: Yeah, Katie Lang and Constant Craving. If Milo in the Blue Mountains says, Phil, is that you? Or has the voice of the Murray dropped by to host Night Live tonight? It is I. Hey, before the news, let's talk snags.
1: Nightlife with Philip Clark
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3: The sausage sizzle is not exactly high cuisine, is it? But is it an Aussie classic? I mean, sausage sizzles are everywhere on the weekend, from backyards to Bunnings car parks. And, of course, we lay claim to the democracy sausage ritual, don't we, on election days. But once again, though, neighbours in New Zealand are lining up for a fight, with recent reports that the Kiwis want to lay claim to not only the term sausage sizzle, but even the recipe. Not that there are that many ingredients, as we know. With us to discuss this trans-Tasman standoff, which is worse than Farlap or Russell Crowe or indeed the Pavlova, is Dr. Jackie Newling from the Museums of History New South Wales. Jackie, good evening to you and welcome to Nightlife.
4: Hello, Philip, and hello, listeners.
3: Well, the sausage sizzle is, well, it's Aussie, isn't it? What's the basis for the Kiwis claiming the magnificent recipe of plain white bread, sausages, onions, tomato sauce?
4: Look, I just love that there's this kind of antipodean, if you like, competition in all sorts of ways, whether it's a movie star or, you know, who invented the sausage sizzle or the pavlova. I just think, first of all, we need to acknowledge that it's almost a sport in itself, isn't it? This sort of localised competition. And in many ways, yes, it might define us, but also it really does unite us. It shows how much of a shared food history both countries have.
3: Yes. When is the basis of the first Australian claim? Back in 1946, apparently. But the Kiwis say they go back to 1942.
4: Yes, so there's a lot of hair splitting. And first of all, what are we talking about? Sausages have been sizzling on the pages of newspapers and in novels and what have you for, you know, decades and decades and decades. So it's not the idea that the sausages are sizzling. That's appearing in Australian vernacular, but probably in New Zealand's as well for probably, you know, a good 150 years. And the idea of, you know, sausage being a sort of, how would I say, democratic, not necessarily

0: the democracy sausage, but a democratic dish. Sausages as a street food have been sold since Roman times, apparently. They used to sell sort of grilled sausages in the Roman Forum, you know, back in Caesar's time. So it's not a new innovation. but is it this, you know, it's that idea of a sausage sizzle being an event, and I think that's where you start to see the shift.
1: Yeah, you got a big hot plate, you've got a big hot plate, lots of onions on one side, lots of sausages on the other, sliced bread and a big bottle of tomato sauce. That's the ingredients.
0: It certainly is today. The earliest reference I've found to, you know, sausages being served, literally, this is in the newspaper from in a Melbourne newspaper in 1934 as a picnic food. So saying that utensils are a nuisance to carry, which is one of the reasons why the Australian picnic of grilled chops or sausages perched on a thick slice of bread and butter is so popular.
1: Yeah.
0: Sizzling hot from the coals, what could be better than this? So, you know, does the idea that someone was eating a sausage wrapped up in a piece of bread deem that as a sausage sizzle? Or are we starting to talk about when people talk about a sausage sizzle as an event?
1: I wouldn't have thought you could have had a sausage sizzle before they invented sliced bread.
0: Oh, people could cut slices of bread.
1: No, I understand they could.
0: But that's another thing that I love about Australian cuisine. Even think about fairy bread. So, again, sausages perhaps in a bun or a roll, you know, that goes back. I mean, the hot dog came to America, for example, from Europe, that idea that perhaps a German bratwurst sausage or something like that. Or if you visit Switzerland and parts of Germany, you still have a sausage served in a bun or in a roll as a street food, and it might have onions or mustard or sauce or whatever. It's the Australians that wrapped it in a good old practical slice of bread.
1: Yeah,
0: so,
1: and sliced bread, which wasn't invented, I think, until 1928. Is that right?
0: Oh, well, and I don't even know that it was commonly retailed. You know, I remember I'm dating myself here. I remember Mum getting excited about buying sliced bread, even in the 60s. So, you know, often she would bring a whole loaf and we would slice it up ourselves.
1: Hmm.
0: So, you know, it wasn't as commonplace as we might think, being everywhere. But, you know, this does say perched on a thick slice of bread. So that idea just that simplification, and who needs cutlery? And you don't even need a plate. The bread itself becomes the plate. So I think we're very, very practical when it comes to quick meals or eating outdoors.
1: Mm. Yeah, see, the Kiwis reckon that it was noted, that they've got a reference to it from a 1939 news article about a rugby tournament, whereas the first written version of it that we can put our finger on appears to be from 1946. Is that it?
0: So then the idea of an actual sausage sizzle being talked about in the Australian newspapers that I can find, I've found one now from 1944 from when the Young People's Legion, so that was sort of a branch of the Salvation Army, took a hiking tour terminating with a picnic held at the local racecourse reserve. At 5 o'clock, the picnickers gathered around three fires and participated in the preparation of the sausage sizzle, so dear to hungry hikers. So obviously, you know, cooking sausage over a fire and calling it a sausage sizzle was already a known thing in 1944. So again, it seems like we're going to split hairs about a date here and a date there. And there was also a sausage sizzle competition in 1941 held by the Grand United Oddfellows in Newcastle.
1: It kind of hardly matters, does it, Jackie? Because, I mean, for heaven's sake, as I say, it's not exactly high cuisine, is it? I mean, it's cooked sausages, sliced bread and sliced onions.
0: That's right. And I think it's where it has become associated with a charity drive.
1: Yeah.
0: And I think that's probably where it is. It is, you know, yes, the cooking of sausages and hearing them sizzling. You know, there's a lovely sort of alliteration there, and it really does capture the imagination. But I think, you know, there are some sort of defining features. First of all, it seems to be a group activity. It's a very social activity. It's usually outdoors, and often it is tied up with some kind of charity drive. So whether that means that's what brings people to the place. To then, you know, host a charity event, or these days often it is, you know, we're paying for the sausage, we're buying the sausage in bread with sauce to support a local community, you know, whether it's the Scouts or the local primary school when it's election day.
1: Yeah, exactly. I mean, no, let's face it, it's when cooked properly and the sausage, and particularly the onions, if they're properly caramelised, you know, it's a damn fine thing.
0: I agree. It may not be high cuisine, but it's certainly, you know, it's very universal. It really is.
1: Exactly. Exactly. Yes. No. That's right. And lots of election times, don't we? You see them all the time outside polling booths, where people can have a snag and, you know, have a.
0: Well, yeah, and I think that's, yes, we call it a democracy sausage, and I think it's been tied to that idea of a. Something they held on election day, but it's also a very, as I said, democratic dish, and that's the lovely thing. You get people from all walks of life. It doesn't matter whether you're a QC, but you're might happen to be turning up on election day, or whether you're, you know, any other sort of walk of life, or employment status, or anything, financial status, everybody, social status. It's very universal. It's very accessible to everybody. And all those, you know, social graces of etiquette and needing, you know, cutlery and crockery is out the window. So I think it's a really I'm happy for Australia to own it and as almost a national dish, and it's one of our many national dishes, and it's fine if our cousins in New Zealand want to share that.
1: We could trade them the sausage sizzle for a Crowded House, or maybe give them the sausage sizzle and the pavlova for Crowded House, or maybe not. dear. All right, it's all good fun, and definitely worth an argument, Jackie, no question.
0: Oh, now, come on. What's this old saying? Fair share of the sauce bottle or something like
1: fair
0: that?
1: Fair suck of the sauce bottle, Jackie. Come on. Fair suck of the sauce bottle, Jack, for God's sake.
0: Which is, you know, these days ubiquitous. It comes hand in hand with the sausage literally in your hands. So.
1: It does. It does. All right, great to talk. Thank you.
0: Thanks, Philip. Good night.
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4: Yes, Paul from Marrickville says the kiwi is actually descended from the emu. Paul, you're on your own. All right, we've got the Mighty Challenge coming up. 25 questions in 5 categories. If you can answer question number 25, you will be the winner. Who's going to win? It might be you. 1-300-800-222 is the number. 1-300-800-222. 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
8: ABC News with Andrew Kaloupas. The CFMEU's new administrator, Michael Crosby, says he's taking seriously threats of violence from former union boss John Sedka. The embattled union was put into administration 2 years ago, with Mr. Crosby stepping into the role in May. He's told ABC's 7:30 he'll suspend John Setka's membership for 5 years and has his eye on a whole pile of people he wants to kick out of the union. Mr. Crosby says there's been police involvement in managing threats from Mr. Setka.
9: I take them seriously. There's not much I can do about it. Now, the police have taken out the Victorian equivalent of an AVO. Okay, that's got to have some force. I'm basically ignoring it and moving on.
8: The US and Iran have exchanged barrages of missiles as the pattern of back-and-forth strikes takes hold again and hopes dim for any quick resolution to the months-long war. Here's Nick Parmeter.
10: After a brief respite, the risk of a return to all-out war has emerged once more, with the fighting threatening to engulf even more countries. Jordan says it's intercepted Iranian missiles for the second consecutive day, while Kuwait says a strike in the northern part of the country has killed at least one person. There's also been a drone attack on tankers off Egypt. Iran's Revolutionary Guard has claimed responsibility for the attack on Kuwait, targeting an airbase. According to a new poll, about two-thirds of Americans say the war in Iran has not been worth fighting, and President Trump's approval rating on Iran has fallen slightly since last month.
8: A former telecommunications engineer isn't convinced legal action against Optus will solve deep-rooted issues in the sector. The telco is being sued after a 14-hour outage last September resulted in customers being unable to call 000. While Optus says that it's inappropriate to comment on current legal matters, it will continue to invest in network resilience. The University of Adelaide's Dr. Mark Stewart says legal action will only do so much, and that stronger, more consistent government oversight would be more effective.
5: What rather will have to specify is, okay, what standards are needed and expected, and then they need to collaborate with companies like Optus and Telstra to establish how that can be achieved. Now, we know it can be achieved, but it might not be cheap and easy.
8: Farmers are being urged to monitor their flocks closely after the deadly strain of bird flu was detected in Victoria for the first time. Preliminary testing indicates the H5 avian influenza was present in a greater crested tern found at Portland in Victoria's southwest, and authorities have confirmed further genetic testing is underway. It follows confirmation of local transmission of the strain in other states. Egg producer Claire Fuller says she'll be closely watching her hens' well-being.
7: We've been told that if we see one hen like that, then within hours or 24 hours, we could see another 20, 50, 100. So it would move through them very, very quickly.
8: US President Donald Trump says his administration is looking at ways to set controls on artificial intelligence, but he's insisted that these won't imperil America's lead over China. Mr. Trump's comments come after OpenAI disclosed that a rogue ChatGPT agent attack on another AI-related company 2 weeks ago wasn't the only one. The boss of OpenAI, Sam Altman, says the latest security breach has given him reason to reconsider his opposition to more regulation.
11: This is the first security incident that I have felt very viscerally. So, you know, we paused training, but then there's like long-term questions about what do you do if this is like going to be the new rate of progress, or we may have to pace the rate of AI development to give ourselves enough time for society to harden around some of these new capability levels.
8: In the NRL, the Roosters have claimed their sixth straight win by posting a record-breaking 82-12 victory over North Queensland in Townsville. Here's Quinton Hull.
12: The 82 points scored by the Roosters is the highest score posted by a team in the NRL era, while halfback Sam Walker's haul of 36 points equaled the most individual points in a game of modern times. The Roosters scored 14 tries in all, 8 in the first half and 6 in the second. Walker and Mark Nwanganetawase both scoring hat-tricks. The 70-point margin was the biggest loss in Cowboys history. North Queensland remain in the top 8 for now. The Roosters draw level on points with ladder leaders Penrith. Quentin Hull, ABC Sport, Townsville.
8: That's the latest from ABC News.
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13: South Australia's weather for Friday, dry across the state. Morning frost about the agricultural area and pastorals, most likely about the southeast and mid-north. Possible morning fog about the agricultural areas. Adelaide 15, Port Lincoln 15, Port Pirie 16, Renmark 14, Mount Gambier 14 and Broken Hill 13 degrees. 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

0: Yes, well, hello and how are you? Philip Clark with you on ABC Radio. This is Nightlife and we're into, where are we? The third hour of the program. It's 6 past midnight Eastern Time. Western Australia at 6 past 10 in South Australia and the Territory 24 to midnight. Thanks for jumping on board. Welcome to everybody. Apologies for croaky voice, which continues. As I said last night, I added the grappa remedy to everybody else's suggestions. Didn't get me anywhere either. I'll try and recoup over the weekend, I think. It is what it is, as you say. Now, Milo from the Blue Mountains says, Phil, could you please say in a slightly hushed tone, I'm going to make him an offer he can't refuse. Yes, Milo. Well, that's true. Didn't they say that he put cotton balls in his cheeks to get that accent? Maybe. 1-300-800-222 is the number. We're about to play the Mighty Challenge, so give us a call. Lines are there if you want them. Just a spot on next week, by the way. That's if I'm still on this earth, which I'm sure I will. I'll be away next week for Tuesday, Wednesday, Thursday, by the way. Tuesday, Wednesday, Thursday next week. I've got a little procedure on my eye that I have to get done. Nothing serious, but it will mean that I will be out of action for Tuesday, Wednesday, Thursday next week. So I'll let you know about that again on Monday, but that is what's happening next week. Coming up is the Mighty Challenge, 25 questions in five categories. Answer question 25 to win. In the last hour of the program, Dave's Discs is on. Dave is paying tribute tonight to the country music icon Willie Nelson, the man who would change country, create some of the finest songs ever. Over 20 number one hit singles. We'll also play you another song, which might lead into that as well. A bit later on, about the man who complained that I think she only loves me for my Willie. All of that is ahead. But in the meantime, of course, if you're all set and ready, then so am I. Yes, 25 questions, five categories. Our categories tonight are category number one, opera and ballet. Category number two, happy birthday, Arnold Schwarzenegger. Category number three, holy men and women. Category number four, don't forget the lyrics. Category number five, just deserts. Now, we had just desserts last night. Just deserts, all right? Opera and ballet. Happy birthday, Arnold Schwarzenegger. Holy men and women. Don't forget the lyrics. Just deserts. Stuart from Victor Harbour is going to kick us off. Stuart, good evening to you.
1: Hey, hello, Phil.
0: What do you like here?
1: Well, it's definitely opera's out. I thought I'd give that a miss. I might go just deserts, thanks, Phil.
0: Just deserts. Okay, question number one. Las Vegas is located within which U.S. desert?
1: Oh, God. The Mojave.
0: Correct.
1: Yes.
0: Yes, the Mojave Desert. Or the Mojave, if you're new to the matter.
1: What's it called?
0: If you're new to the matter, yes.
1: Okay.
0: Question, as you are obviously not. Question number two, we're in just deserts.
1: Yeah, thanks, mate.
0: Which country contains the largest portion of the Sahara?
1: Truth, that's a good question. Interesting. Now, just give me a minute, Phil. I'm thinking of Mali, Algeria. There's Timbuktu floating around there somewhere. I'm going to go Mali, Phil.
0: Not Mali.
1: Okay,
0: sorry, Stewie, thank you. No, I'm not Bob Mali either, thank you. Yes. Come clean, who are you and what have you done with Phil? This is my texter. Someone says, please take the Monday off, for goodness sake. Well, if I'm not here Monday, it'll be because I can't be. But I will be away Tuesday, Wednesday, Thursday next week for a pre-arranged, long-arranged procedure, which I have to get sorted. Kate from Yamana. Hi, Kate.
2: Oh, hello, funny, Philip. Gosh, you are in the wars.
0: I know.
2: I know when I have cold, I've been taking cod all night and day for about 50 years now.
0: Oh, yeah.
2: And when they first came out, I take them all the time, and I gargle my throat with salt water, you know, warm salt water.
0: Oh, yeah, and that works?
2: And that, well, yes, it always seems in a couple of days I'm better and it seems to go. So. A
0: couple of days? Gee, I love that. I was hoping that would be the case.
2: You've been telling that for a week or two, haven't you?
0: Well, I've been struck down. I was struck down last Friday. So, no, it's not been a week yet, but it will be.
2: Oh, no.
0: But I don't like the course of it, Kate. I don't appear to be on the upward climb.
2: I must admit, I sometimes wonder, are you sure that's Phil?
0: Yeah, anyway. I know. Yeah.
2: And I wanted to tell you, Phil, I was on the stage of the State Theatre the other day.
0: Oh, yeah.
2: And fortunately, I was on a tour.
0: Oh, yeah.
2: We did a tour of the State Theatre. And Charlie wasn't anywhere.
0: I was going to say, was Charlie there?
2: No, Charlie wasn't anywhere to be seen. So. But it was interesting. But I must say, I don't think I'd be doing it again. And I think if you're an older person, it's a bit hard. There's no lifts and there's a lot of climbing. So.
0: A lot of stairs in the old State Theatre. I know it's a beautiful and magnificent building and the interiors are marvellous, but that's right.
2: And an old era.
0: It is. Hey, question number two. Just deserts. Which country contains the largest portion of the Sahara?
2: Oh, look, I'm confused as well. Is it somewhere like near Nigeria area?
0: No, not Nigeria, Kate, no.
2: Oh, wonderful. Good luck, Phil.
0: Thanks, Kate. Bye. No, it's not. George from Fremantle. Hello, George.
3: Hello again, Phil. How are you going?
0: Yeah, no, welcome.
3: Look, I won't ask how you're going because you just told us.
0: Well, I'm obviously not going that well, George.
3: Yeah. Well, you're still above ground. That's the main thing.
0: I went into the chemist shop today thinking I'll, get some decent advice. And I said, what's the thing for, crackly throat, croaky throat? I received very negative reports, George. So, nothing much, really. Nothing much you can do about it.
3: Yeah, I think rest and old recipe? It's a bit of brandy and honey or something like
0: that.
3: Yeah,
0: no, I tried all that. Anyway, so I bought a box of lozenges and walked out. Question number two: which country contains the largest portion of the Sahara, George?
3: I'm glad you got to me on this question because I do know it because I travelled across it. Would you believe a bit over 50 years ago?
0: Oh yeah,
3: from the bottom to the top.
0: Really? Okay.
3: Of the country we're talking about, which is Algeria.
0: Yes, it is Algeria. What were you doing? What was that trip about?
3: I travelled from Cape Town to London overland. Drove up with a bunch of guys in a couple of vans.
0: Cape Town to London. That's pretty cool.
3: Cape Town to London. Yeah, it was an interesting trip, to say the least.
0: Oh, I can imagine.
3: Ten months.
0: I can imagine.
3: Living off the smell of an oily rag, pretty much.
0: Yeah, I can imagine.
3: We had a fire every night, virtually, from the time we left Cape Town to the time we got to London. A campfire sort of thing.
0: Oh, okay.
3: And it was interesting going crossing the desert. A desert, absolutely. Look, if anyone can get to those sort of places, it's so interesting to see it. You know, it's just the vastness of it, and it's quite beautiful.
0: Where did you get fuel on the way across, George?
3: We carried the Land Rover. We carried we had a 50 or 60 gallon fuel tank behind the front seat.
0: Yeah.
3: The front seat was the only seat, and we carried jerry cans as well. We had about five jerry cans. But you could get fuel probably every 400 or 500 kilometres.
0: Okay.
3: Pretty much, most of the way.
0: Along the roads, yeah. You ever waylaid, George, or held up?
3: No, not really. The closest we came to that sort of thing was we were in, I think it was Serengeti, and we approached a compound. It was about, sort of late evening. It was just starting to get dark, and we driving down to this compound, and there's this guy. We saw this guy sort of coming out behind a shed pointing a rifle at us when we were about 50 metres away. And we stopped and yelled out Habari, which is sort of hello in Swahili. And I don't think he sort of... he couldn't work out what we were on about, so we just turned around and took off.
0: Fair enough, too.
3: Yeah, interesting trip, but anyway.
0: I can imagine. All right, question number three. What do you want to do, stay with Just Deserts, or do you want to move somewhere?
3: Well, I might as well, because the rest of them don't sound like, well, I don't think I know much about any of them, but deserts maybe, hopefully.
0: Along with the Taklamakan... Along with the Taklamakan, the rain shadow of the Tibetan Plateau created which ever-expanding Asian desert?
3: Probably the Gobi, I would think.
0: Correct, the Gobi Desert, yes.
3: I thought it was considered the largest in the world for some reason.
0: The Gobi Desert?
3: Yeah.
0: I always think
3: the biggest desert in the world is actually Antarctica.
0: Yes, I know they say that. That's true.
3: It's only because it doesn't

0: save rainfall.
1: Yeah. Well, that's true.
0: It does make a lot of sense, does it? When you think of all that water they've got around. Well, frozen water.
1: Mm.
0: Anyway.
1: Question number four. Just deserts. Which sea forms the western border of the Arabian Desert?
0: The western border would be the Red Sea. Or...
1: Correct, yes. The Red Sea. Very good.
0: Keep asking me things that I know, Phil.
1: Question number five.
0: I won't get another black magic out of it, a black magnet out of it.
1: Oh, hang on, that reminds me. Shouldn't you be in the wind bin, George?
0: Well, I don't know. Should I? I don't know that. I asked someone the other night, and they said, "Oh no, you don't have a bin wind bin for the black for the black magnet."
1: Well, I think they're maybe.
0: But look, I'm happy if we have a wind bin, then I'm happy to pull out.
1: You're happy to go in it.
0: Well, go in it. Well, I'd rather not. But then again, the
1: I'm sure you're happy to go in it, George. That's right. No, that's okay. That's okay. Question number five.
0: Probably won't get much further anyway.
1: So. No, don't be like that. Question number five. Just as the deserts. Which 1965 sci-fi novel is set on the desert planet of Arrakis?
0: Well, I would assume it's Dune, although I don't know much
1: correct.
0: About that sort of thing.
1: Yes, correct. It is Dune. Very nice. All right, that's four, and that's the end of Just Deserts, George. So we've got opera and ballet. Happy birthday, Arnold Schwarzenegger. Holy Men and Women, or Don't Forget the Lyrics.
0: Look, I'll see what I know about Arnie.
1: Happy birthday, Arnold Schwarzenegger.
0: Yeah.
1: Arnold Schwarzenegger was born on the 30th of July, 1947. In which country?
0: I think it was Austria, wasn't it?
1: He was. He was born in Austria. Very good. Question number seven, George. I suppose we're staying with Arnie, are we?
0: Yes, please. Yeah.
1: In which building did Arnold Schwarzenegger win the 1980 Mr. Olympia bodybuilding contest?
0: I remember seeing some pictures and that of it, but I don't remember reading much about the byline of it. I'll say Madison Square Gardens.
1: Not Madison Square Garden?
0: No.
1: Okay. Thanks, George.
0: Okay.
1: Nice to have you back on the program with us. Lucy from Thornbury says, love it when George is on, he knows so much. He does. Chris in the Southern Waters, that is correct. Marty from the Gong had Dune. Yes. Jane from Homebush, also correct. Someone was remarking about the NRL score tonight. I know it was amazing. Wasn't it? The Roosters beat the Cowboys 82-12. It's a record score in the modern NRL era. Incredible, quite incredible. In footy, Geelong beat Collingwood, by the way. But if you're interested, you probably already know that. Where are we? Ian from Moorima. Hello, Ian.
2: Hi, Phil. How are you?
1: Not bad.
2: You don't sound great. But who's going to win the big game on Saturday in the women's AFLW?
1: Oh, I don't know.
2: Ireland or Australia?
1: Oh, I see. I must confess, Ian, I didn't even know they were playing.
2: Well, evidently there's a lot of Irish women playing AFLW and they're having a game against Australian.
1: Is that right? Whereabouts?
2: North Sydney Oval.
1: Oh, okay. Are they? Okay.
2: Yeah, so it'll be interesting to see how they go.
1: Yeah. Yeah, well, I mean, there used to be an Australian team who used to go over to Ireland, didn't they, and play Gaelic football with...
2: Yeah, well, this is the straight AFL rules, and everything goes, it's not a hybrid game like they used to.
1: Yeah.
2: And it'll be interesting.
1: Yeah, it will be. It will be. Maybe. I'm sure if there are some decent Irish girls, there'll be some recruiters there as well.
2: Well, I think so. I think because I've come from a Gaelic football background, I think there's about 30 or 40 of them.
1: Yeah.
2: So, yeah.
1: There are many similarities between the games, but there are also some big differences. The major one being the shape of the ball, Ian.
2: Yeah.
1: And when Irish footballers come to Australia and try and chase the bouncing little rabbit that's the Sharon football, they find it's not quite so easy.
2: What's the question, Phil?
1: Question number 7. Happy birthday, Arnold Schwarzenegger. In which building did Arnold Schwarzenegger win the 1980 Mr. Olympia bodybuilding contest? It wasn't Madison Square Garden.
2: Crystal Palace in London?
1: Not Crystal Palace. No. Okay. Thanks, right. Thanks, mate. Bye-bye. 1-300-800-222 is my number. Trev from Croydon Park. Hi, Trev.
3: Hi, Phil. Well, this is Willie Nelson departed us?
1: No.
3: Oh, right.
1: No, not yet. I hope he doesn't depart before Dave gets to him at the end of the program.
3: Oh, okay.
1: No, he's still with us.
3: The last of the highwaymen.
1: Yeah. No, look, I'm looking forward to Dave's recounting of the life and hits of Willie. Yeah, no, Willie's still with us. Still not paying his taxes, I presume, or whatever he does.
3: Hey, man, know you're here.
1: I hope he plays, what's the one, the Willie song I love? Oh, Me and Paul. I love that song. Question number 7, happy birthday, Arnold Schwarzenegger. In which building did Arnold Schwarzenegger win the 1980 Mr. Olympia bodybuilding contest?
3: I think it was the Sydney Opera House.
1: It was. Yes, he won. He won it in the Sydney Opera House, correct.
3: And listen to that famous comment from Clive James.
1: Oh, yes, you mean the one about the condom and the walnuts?
3: Yeah.
1: Yes, exactly. He likened him to that, as I recall. Hey, question number 8. Happy birthday, Arnold Schwarzenegger. Otherwise, you can move to opera and ballet or Holy Men and Women, or don't forget the lyrics.
3: I'll try opera and ballet.
1: Opera and ballet. Paul from Esperance. Paul, we didn't change the rule. Paul says you can't change the rules any old time. You haven't put anyone in the wind for a black magnet before. No, Paul, and we weren't doing it this time. I thought that George might have won the comp, but no, he just won the black magnet. 1-300-800-222. Trent's made the joke about Willie again. Sorry, Willie's gone. So Willie has gone. He was playing on the road again. Yes, Trev. Yes, why not? Well, it's an oldie but a goldie. I get that. Question number 8, opera and ballet?
3: Yeah.
1: The Puccini opera, Madame Butterfly, is set in which Japanese city?
3: Nagasaki.
1: Nagasaki, yes.

0: and Belle di Vedremo. Yes.
1: So I'm going to break protocol, and I don't know if you'd call it answering a question or not. But I'm trying to toss up between if it was Carlos, Our Dame Joan, or Kiri Takanawa.
0: Oh, who was just singing then?
1: Yeah.
0: Do I know the answer to that? I don't think I do. It didn't sound like Joan to me.
1: No.
0: Might have been Takanawa, I think. Didn't sound like Callas either.
1: No.
0: No. Anyway, question.
1: I'll take that as a comment.
0: Bucky says there's an enormous amount of Irish women playing in the AFLW. Lots of them playing in the game of the weekend are already doing pre-season. They're playing straight AFL, though. The Irish team are all... Oh, I see. The Irish team are all AFLW team members, says Susan. Oh, okay. Right, okay. They're not a visiting team. Question number 9, opera and ballet.
1: Okay, keep with it.
0: Casse Noisette. Is the French title of which Tchaikovsky ballet?
1: The Nutcracker.
0: Ah, oui.

0: Yes. Question number 10, opera and ballet.
1: Yep.
0: Helen Porter Mitchell was the birth name of which singer?
1: Dame Nellie Melba.
0: Dame Nellie Melba, yes. Sadly, we don't have great recordings of her, but, you know, from all accounts, it was amazing.

0: Yes, yes. That's one of Dave's old waxed cylinders that he dug out from underneath the bar here, you know.
1: But, what a peach she was.
0: From all reports, yeah. And it would have been terrific if we'd had a reasonable recording of her voice, but sadly we don't. Little brother trucker, hi little brother.
1: They can do things with digital technology these days.
0: Yeah.
1: Cut out all sorts of.
0: I know, but you can't recreate the sound if it's not there. Little brother trucker says, fire the liar. Come on, little brother. You just answered a question. No, little brother, I didn't answer the question. I offered a comment. I didn't think it was. You'll back me up here, Trevor. Question number 11. We're in opera and ballet. This will be for 1, 2, 3, 4. This will be enough for 5 on the trot. Gee, what's going on here? We've had with you between you and George, Trev. Question number 11, opera and ballet. The Moors Pavan is a 20-minute ballet based on which Shakespeare play?
1: Is Othello?
0: Sorry?
1: Othello.
0: Othello is correct, yes. Right. The Moors Pavan, that was the clue, I suppose, wasn't it?
1: Yeah.
0: Is a 20-minute ballet based on which Shakespeare play? It's Othello. Very good. All right, that's 1, 2, 3, 4, 5.
1: Is that all the opera and ballet?
0: That is not all the opera and ballet. There is still another one.
1: Okay, bring it on.
0: Premiering in 1996, which hit Broadway musical was based on Puccini's opera La Boheme?
1: I'm saying Rent, but I'm pretty sure that's wrong.
0: Correct. It was. It was Rent.

0: Well, it's not Pacini. It's not Pacini, Trev, is it? But La Vibo in.
1: No, it's not.
0: What's that?
1: It is Broadway. It is very Broadway.
0: Yeah, that's true. Adrian had rent, so did Harry in the Bay, so did Jim in Campbelltown, so did... Oh, Jane from Homebush had Othello. Bill from Ballarat says, as you know, Phil, Aussie rules football derived from Gaelic football. It is not originally Australian, much as Aussies would love to believe and have been told by AFL marketing. Oh, that's a bit unfair, Bill.
1: Hang on. I'm gonna weigh in here.
0: Yeah.
1: That it has a hybrid origin of Gaelic football and the Aboriginal game of that's the possum, which in the Western Victorian Indigenous languages, Maan Grook.
0: Exactly. Maan Grook. I think the...

0: the evidence of this is a bit thin. I agree, but, yeah. But I'm happy to go with it. But hang on.
1: Hybrid,
0: yeah.
1: That hybrid was put together by this chap,
0: Tom Wills.
1: Wanted to keep cricketers fit in the off season.
0: Tom Wills, wasn't it? I think who
1: got, I can't don't remember the name.
0: I think who got it all going. Yeah. Well, look, I mean, booting a leather ball, I think, was, you know, had been around. That's true.
1: Yeah,
0: But I think it's fair to say, Bill, from Ballarat, that it was pretty much a homegrown version of it. I'm not sure that they looked at Gaelic football and says, let's do that. I mean, for a start, the goals are completely different.
1: Yeah.
0: And the ball is not round.
1: Yeah. Well, you get 9-point goal once.
0: You
1: get it above the crossbar.
0: Now, having knocked off all the opera and ballet, you've now got 6 on the trot, okay?
1: Yeah.
0: So, we've got a choice of Happy Birthday, Arnold Schwarzenegger, Holy Men and Women, or Don't Forget the Lyrics.
1: Most honourable one to form out on will be Arnie. Hello, Phil?
0: Yeah, are we going to go with Arnie?
1: Yes, we're going with Arnie.
0: Schwarzenegger's breakthrough role was as the title character in which 1982 fantasy action movie?
1: Conan the Barbarian.
0: Conan the Barbarian, yes, it was.
2: Warrior. Thief.
3: Now they will know why they are afraid of the dark. Now they will learn why they fear the night.

0: Yes.
1: They introduced his female antagonist, Red Sonja.
0: Bill from Ballarat's not giving up. Bill says the Mandrook story is a total myth. Bill, I think in all fairness, I did say, Bill, I think it's a bit thin. I agree with that. It is a bit thin, but we're happy to go with it. It makes sense.
1: There's a detail that's sort of pretty cogent, that it's called Catch the Possum because what they used for a ball was a stuffed possum skin.
0: That's right. That's right. But as I say, I think the evidence for it being an inspiration, given the attitudes towards Aboriginal people in the 19th century, Trev, I mean, are we thinking there was much?
1: Wasn't this Mr. Wells, if that is his name, the same fellow who got together the very first Australian cricket tour to England, which consisted of Aboriginal players?
0: I do not know the answer. I do not know that. But it may well be true. Question number 14.
1: Get some feedback on that one from listeners.
0: Annie in Port Lincoln says there are two Crows girls playing in the international match coming up between Australia and Ireland. One of the girls is Irish and is playing the AFL rules match for Ireland. The Irish girl said the Aussie girls can't play the round ball. Oh, I see. Maybe that's right.
1: And the Aussie boys have a bit of difficulty with it too.
0: I would imagine. Question 14. We're in Happy Birthday, Arnold Schwarzenegger.
1: Yeah.
0: This will be for 8 on the trot. Which German word appears in the title of a 1990 Arnold Schwarzenegger movie?

0: ein Liebchen?
1: No.
0: Okay.
1: Thanks, Trev.
0: Thank you.
1: Cool. Oh, wow, that's a very good effort. That is an extremely good effort. 7 on the trot. Very good. Anne's got the right answer here. 1-300-800-222. Let's go to Rocky. Brian's been waiting on. Sorry, everyone's been waiting on a bit because Trev has been exceptionally good tonight. Brian.
2: How you going?
1: Not bad. Question 14 we're up to. Happy birthday, Arnold Schwarzenegger. Which German word appears in the title of a 1990 Arnold Schwarzenegger movie?
2: Oh! You know, I was going to joke about this, but it's probably Kindergarten Cop, because Kindergarten is means children in German.
1: Correct. Very good,
2: Kinder.
1: Yes.
2: Kinder, yeah.
1: Kindergarten. Kindergarten, which is actually a German word. Kindergarten.
2: Das ist gut.
1: Das ist gut, yes. And the, that's right, the, and the movie, of course, was Kindergarten Cop. It's not a tumor.
2: It's not a tumor.
1: It's not a tumor.
3: Now we're going to do something extremely fun. We're going to play a wonderful game called Who is My Daddy and What Does He Do? Yes?
4: Is your daddy a fireman?
5: He's probably big. Is he a wrestler?
6: Is he a basketball coach?
3: No.
5: What's the matter?
3: Oh, I have a headache.
5: It might be a tumor.
3: It's not a tumor. It's not a tumor at all.
1: It's not a tumor. No, exactly. Fran in WA says, Ty Keneally handled us for Sharon okay, didn't he, Phil? Yes, he did, but he also complained about it. Fran, he said that he found that the hardest thing to cope with. Now, Brian, question 15. We've got one left in Happy Birthday Schwarzenegger, if you like.
2: Yeah, go for it.
1: Which Arnold Schwarzenegger movie was based on the Philip K. Dick story, We Can Remember It For You Wholesale?
2: What was that again in English?
1: Which Arnold Schwarzenegger movie was based on a Philip K. Dick story entitled We Can Remember It For You Wholesale?
2: I'm thinking of that one, Total Recall, but I'm not really sure. So I'm just going to say Total Recall.
1: Total Recall is correct, yeah. Very good. Total Recall. All right, that's the end of Happy Birthday, Arnold Schwarzenegger. Trent in Brunswick, he says, Tom Wills was the captain of that Aboriginal team, inverted commas, and also apparently saw the mangrove being played. Your old favourite Neil Murray has written a song about him, as has Mick Thomas. There you go.
2: Can I tell you a quick little story?
1: Yeah.
2: Well, I'm a Queenslander, and up here we play league, we don't kick footballs very well compared to the AFL.
1: Hey, come on, what are you talking about? Brisbane's just won the premiership about 3 times in a row.
2: Oh, they're all imports anyway. that aside,
1: steady, I don't think that's true, Brian, but go on, yeah, go on.
2: Probably not now. No, there was when there was a bad luck there, but anyway. No, I went down to Geelong, windy Geelong, and my mate had a pretty light football, wasn't proper sharing.
1: Mm.
2: And I kicked the living hide out, and they went 10 foot backwards over my head. I thought, what the hell is this? How does Ablett kick 50 metres in this stuff?
1: I know, it's very tricky. It's very, very difficult. It's very difficult. I always love the competitions they have at halftime, Brian, when they get members of the public, right, the punting public, to get out there on the 50-metre line and try and kick it anywhere near the goals. No one's got...
2: No pun and meant there with the punting.
1: Yeah, exactly.
2: Yeah.
1: Alrighty, question number 16 we're up to. We've got 10 left here. No more Arnies. So we've only got 2 categories left, actually. Five questions in Holy Men and Women and 5 questions in Don't Forget the Lyrics.
2: Well, I like music, so we'll give it a crack.
1: Okay, don't forget the lyrics.
2: Yeah, give it a try.
1: Which 8 words come next in a Powderfinger hit? Quote, Baby, I got you on my mind. Honey, you won't ever know.
2: You know what? They're a Brisbane, Queensland band, and I was never really into them. baby, I've got you on my mind, honey, I won't ever know. Something that I won't forget you this time. Mm-hmm. You know what? Misheard lyrics. I probably could. That's the song. I mean, you... Baby, yeah, I've got you on my mind, honey, I don't...
1: You've given some hits to someone, Brian. Thanks, mate. See you.
2: Yeah, I've given it, bye.
1: See you, mate. Bye-bye. 1-300-800-222 is my number. Matt from Reservoir.

0: Oh, good day, Matt.
1: Oh, no.
0: Which eight words come next in a Powderfinger hit? Baby, I got you on my mind. Honey, you won't ever know.
1: Before I bomb out, I'll try not to make this profane, but the best joke I've ever heard is a Willie Nelson joke, and I heard somebody tell it at a David Sedaris show.
0: Hmm.
1: And it was, what's the last thing you want to hear when you're fellating Willie Nelson?
0: I've heard this.
1: I'm not Willie Nelson.
0: I'm not Willie Nelson. I think that was what was that female comedian from Tasmania? What's her name? Who made it big in the States with a monologue? I think that was her joke, wasn't it?
1: I don't know. Well, I heard it in the audience.
0: Okay. Which eight words come next in a Powderfinger hit? Baby, I got you on my mind. Honey, you won't ever know.
1: Can I get it one more time? It's something about by the side, but...
0: Baby, I got you on my mind. Honey, you won't ever know.
1: By my side. But then I would have gone back to the honey something something. I want you by my side.
0: Sorry, Matt.
1: Sorry, Phil.
0: See you, mate. Okay. Bye-bye. Thank you. Paul from Geelong. Sorry, Paul, you've been waiting on the air. Hello. Hi.
2: There you go, Phil.
0: Pretty good. Which eight words come next in a Powderfinger hit? Baby, I got you on my mind. Honey, you won't ever know.
2: I don't know either, Phil.
0: Fair enough. Fair enough. Thanks, mate.
2: No, see you later.
0: See you later. Bye-bye. Paul says, Phil, listening to the New South Wales National News, one could be excused for thinking there was no AFL playing tonight. Over-reporting of NRL as usual. Yes, I know. This has often been an issue. I agree. Mind you, there was a record score in the NRL. But Collingwood, as we know, lost to the Cats 97-72. I agree. We normally give the scores. 1-300-800-222 is the number. We're up to question number 16. Trev from Surface Paradise. Hi, Trev.
3: Oh, hello, Philip.
0: Which eight words come next in a Powderfinger hit? Baby, I got you on my mind. Honey, you won't ever know.
3: Good. I've got an answer, but congrats for... to Trev from Condal Park for getting five questions right in a row, which I didn't have an idea about.
0: Yeah, he was very good on opera and ballet, wasn't he?
3: Oh, God, he's a legend.
0: Yeah. Thank you, Maria, from Adelaide. It was. That's right. Hannah Gadsby was the one I was after. Hannah Gadsby, that's true.
3: Hannah Gadsby, I like her too.
0: I think she was the author of that joke, but anyway. Trev.
3: Okay.
0: Which eight words come next in a Powderfinger hit? Baby, I got you on my mind. Honey, you won't ever know.
3: I got you on my mind. Baby, I don't know.
0: That's all I got. Thanks, Trev. See you later. Unfortunately, that is not correct. Gary from Carring Bar South. Hi, Gary.
4: There you go, I'm Phil.
0: Pretty good.
4: I'm just celebrating the Roosters' record win, mate.
0: I know. What a scoreline, eh? What a score.
4: Unbelievable, mate.
0: 82-12. 82-12.
4: Yeah.
0: I know.
4: Yeah, you know, the last 80 points scored was in 1935 when the Roosters beat Canterbury 87-5.
0: Yeah. This is the biggest score ever in the NRL era.
4: In the era, NRL. But going back to the old days, you know, the Roosters had that record then at the time.
0: And this was a game, I know this was a game they needed to win, but by jinx, what a scoreline, eh? What was it, 16 tries, I think, wasn't it?
4: Yeah, 14 tries. 70 goals, you know. The young bloke scored 38, I think.
0: Well, what was going on with the Cowboys, Gary?
4: They just didn't turn up after the game last week. They played Brisbane and... they just didn't match it with the Roosters, you know. Roosters just a very good team, the Roosters.
0: Pretty shameful, isn't it? If I was the coach, I would have turned off the showers, locked the change room and said, you make your own way.

0: Mama, don't let your babies grow up to be cowboys. He's a pretty spot-on song after the win by the Roosters tonight. That's very clever. That's true. Karen, we're up to question 17. What do you want to do here? We've got staying here.
1: Yeah, try.
0: Quote, she calls out to the man in the street, "Sir, can you help me?" Are the opening lyrics of which a Phil Collins song?
1: Can't just say help.
0: No. Sorry, Karen. Thank you anyway. We'll move on. Where are we? Dan from Newcastle. G'day, Dan.
2: Hey, mate.
0: Hello. Question 17. She calls out to the man on the street, "Sir, can you help me?" Are the opening lyrics of which Phil Collins song?
2: I'm going to pass, Phil.
0: No good? All right.
2: No,
0: thanks, Dan. Bye-bye. Have a good night to you too as well. There are lines free. 1-300-800-222 is the number. There are lines free. Grab one. Grant from Emu Heights. Hi, Grant.
3: Hey, man. I am completely blanking on any Phil Collins song. I'm so sorry.
0: Oh, dear. Okay, well, fair enough. Thanks.
3: Sorry, man.
0: Thanks, man. Bye-bye.
3: Good night.
0: See you later. Yes, Joe in Wodonga's got it. Harry in the Bay's got it. Adrian's got it. Jen from Richmond, good. Lee from Smithton. Annette in Perth has got it. What about Andy from Bateman's Bay? G'day, Andy.
4: Yeah, I haven't got it, but curious to hear what it is.
0: Yeah, okay. All right, thanks, Andy. Who knows the answer to this? Who knows the answer? Go Saints when they thump the Swans this weekend. Don't worry about the Roosters and have more whiskey and you'll be cured, says AJ. No, I think the Swans, we're going to do the Saints this weekend, AJ. Come on, Saturday afternoon, we're going to be there. 1-300-800-222. Who's got the answer? Sean in Launceston. Hi, Sean.
5: Good day, Phil. How are you?
0: She called up, well, I'm not that well. She calls out to the man on the street, "Sir, can you help me?" Are the opening lyrics of which Phil Collins song?
5: I think it's Another Day in Paradise.
0: Correct. It is Another Day in Paradise.

0: Yes, very good. All right, question 17. Nine left here, Sean. What do you want to do? There is another category. You can go Holy Men and Women, but we're in a category called Don't Forget the Lyrics, and you can stay there if you like.
1: I'll stay there, buddy.
0: Which six words come next in Tracy Chapman's Fast Car? Quote, "You got a fast car, I want a ticket to anywhere. Maybe we make a deal.
1: Maybe you can get me out of here."
0: Not bad, Sean, but not correct.
1: Yeah.
0: Not close enough. If you were close enough, I would have given it to you, but no. Sorry, mate. Thank you. See ya. Bye-bye. Right. Anne-Marie from Dandenong. Hi, Anne-Marie.
2: Hi, Phil. Hi, everyone. Oh, what was the Phil Collins song?
0: Another Day in Paradise.
2: Paradise. Oh, great. Good. Mm. Yep. Okay.
0: Hey, which six words come next in Tracy Chapman's Fast Car? Quote, "You got a fast car. I want a ticket to anywhere. Maybe we make a deal."
2: You got a fast car. Ticket to anywhere. Can you give me the next six? No, what are you joking? You got a fast car.
0: You got a fast car. I want a ticket to anywhere. Maybe we can make a deal.
2: And I can drive you everywhere?
0: No. Not close enough, Emery. See ya. Bye-bye. Thank you. Shannon from Caboolture. Hi, Shannon.
3: Hi, Phil. How are you going?
0: Pretty good. Are you a Tracy Chapman fan?
3: Yeah, I'm sorta. Yeah.
0: Which six words come next in Tracy Chapman's Fast Car?

0: You got a fast car. I want a ticket to anywhere. Maybe we make a deal.
1: Maybe together we can get somewhere.
0: Correct. Yes. Maybe together we can get somewhere. Yeah.

0: Yeah, what a song, eh? What a
1: I love that song.
0: It's, yeah, I know. If you get too into it, it's so sad. It's just unbearable, actually.
1: Lethargic.
0: Yeah. Question number 18. Don't forget the lyrics, or you can move to Holy Men and Women if you like.
1: No, I'll don't forget the lyrics. I'll have a go at that again.
0: Quote: "You could never know what it's like. Your blood like winter freezes just like ice." Are the opening lyrics to which Elton John song?
1: Cold and lonely light shines from you. Oh, God, I can't sing it. The cold and lonely light that shines from you. Oh, I think that's it.
0: No.
1: Am I in the wrong way?
0: No, not even close, Shannon. See ya.
1: I knew that.
0: See ya later. Dave from Northmead, yes, together we can get somewhere. That is true. Maybe together we can get somewhere. Kylie and Bega. Hi, Kylie.
2: Hi there, Phil.
0: You could never know what it's like. Your blood like winter freezes, just like ice. Are the opening lyrics to which Elton John song?
2: Doesn't ring any bells at all. What's that one? Is it called Jenny's Song?
0: No.
2: Not that
0: one. Sorry, Kylie. No, not that one. Pat from the Point says the answer to the Tracy Chapman was Maybe We Can Make a Deal. Are you going past the pub? Martin says, be careful with your comments about your match with St Kilda. Reminds me of Crow supporters last week claiming ad nauseum about how much they beat Collingwood. Yeah, well, that's true. That is true. Jay from Leppington. Hi, Jay.
3: Hello, Phil. How are you, mate?
0: Not bad. You could never know what it's like. Your blood like winter freezes just like ice. So the opening lyrics to which Elton John song?
3: Before I have a crack at that, have you ever heard Tracy Chapman sing the song with Pavarotti?
0: Sing Fast Car with Pavarotti?
3: No, not Fast Cars. The Baby Can I Hold You Tonight. That song.
0: Oh, okay.
3: You know, it's talk about a tearjerker.
0: Yeah.
3: That first album of hers was just phenomenal.
0: It was phenomenal. Yeah. I mean, Fast Car is such a song full of sadness. You know, it's just, if you really focus in on it, it's really quite wrenching, I find.
3: Yeah. Well, I used to play that song on the acoustic, which is why I rang for that, because I remembered the words, you know.
0: Yeah, yeah.
3: But if you could get a chance to have a listen to that with Pavarotti.
0: Okay, I will. Thank you. Help me out here. Yeah. You could never know what it's like. Your blood like winter freezes just like ice. So the opening lyrics to which Elton John song?
3: Look. I'm not a massive Elton John. Is it Saturday Night All Right?
0: No, it's not Saturday Night All Right. No. Sorry, Jay. Thank you, mate. No, it's not right. Kate in the Blue Mountains. Hi, Kate.
4: I'm still standing.
0: Correct.
4: I'm lying down.
0: You're lying down, exactly.
4: Yes, right. I'm lying down.
0: I'm still standing. Correct.

Yeah, yeah, yeah. Come on, Gate. Kay, get up. All right. Question number.

0: number 20, the ever prone Kate. one left in Don't Forget the Lyrics if you like.
1: I'm going to jump into Holy People.
0: Oh, really? Okay. It's got to that stage of the evening, has it? Question number 20, Holy Men and Women. In The Simpsons.
1: Oh, gosh.
0: Who is the minister of the First Church of Springfield?
1: I can't remember his name. Well, I can think of Ned Flanders at the moment. I thought you meant like real Holy. Reverend something.
0: Mm. Now, it is,
1: you know what?
0: It is Reverend
1: I'm
0: something.
1: I'm gone. I'm gone.
0: You are gone. Badong. See you, Kate. Bye-bye. Heather from Neil. Hello, Heather.
2: I've never watched a single episode.
0: Oh, no.
2: I'll just say Reverend Brown.
0: No, it's not Reverend Brown. Yeah, you could do worse than watching it, Heather. It's funny.
2: Brown, you know, version.
0: It's very funny. It is very funny. Check it out. All right. Thank you. We got time. We're just Kylie from Daysdale. Do you know Kylie?
3: Look. I think it's the blind leading the blind here. The previous caller said Reverend Brown. I'd probably say Reverend Smith. I never watched The Simpsons.
0: Okay.
3: Good on you. See you, mate.
0: Bye bye. Matt from Brisbane's got the right answer. Graham on the Hume, no. What about Gary from Tinanara? G'day, Gary.
4: Hi, how you going?
0: Not bad. Who in The Simpsons, who's the minister of the First Church of Springfield?
4: I'm like the others, I can't remember.
0: Okay. All right. Thanks, Matt. Thanks, Matty. We'll move on in that case. All right. Look, we've got 1, 2, 3, 4, 5. We've got 6 left. 5 in Holy Men and Women and 1 in Don't Forget the Lyrics. We'll take some answers on that after the news. Lynn in Perth said, oh, just read the Fast Car lyrics, Phil. What an amazing tale. Yeah, I know it is. Quite wrenching. All right, time for the news.
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6: ABC News with Andrew Kaloupas. A pattern of tit-for-tat missile and drone barrages has resumed in the Middle East as the US and Iran restart hostilities threatening to engulf even more countries in the conflict. Here's Nick Palmer.
7: Fears of a full-scale, wider regional war have ratcheted up again with the renewed fighting. Jordan says it's intercepted Iranian missiles for a second day in a row. Kuwait says at least one person has been killed by a strike there, while Saudi Arabia says it's come under fire from Iran-backed militias based in Iraq. Now the Egyptian government has confirmed a drone attack caused ships to catch fire off the port city of Damietta in an apparent further escalation. Iran's Revolutionary Guard has claimed responsibility for an attack in Kuwait on an airbase. It comes after the US military said it completed a heavy wave of strikes against Iran in retaliation for strikes earlier this week on a US base in Jordan.
6: A South Australian toy library has expressed its sadness following the deaths of a mother and her 2 children, which police are treating as a murder-suicide. Here's Patricia Tiano.
8: In a statement, the Mount Gambier Toy Library, where Mother Helena Wright was a volunteer committee member, says it's deeply saddened by the tragic loss and that the community is grieving and supporting one another. The bodies of Miss Wright and her 23-month-old daughter were retrieved from waters off Cape Northumberland in South Australia southeast on Monday. The search for her 3-month-old son was formally called off by state police on Wednesday after receiving advice the child could not have survived. Police also confirmed Ms. Wright attended a local police station on Sunday and that officers attended her home to conduct a welfare check the next day.
6: A climate scientist who fled wildfires in Europe says climate change is worsening extreme weather events exactly how scientists predicted and feared. More than 300,000 people fled parts of France and Spain this week as fires burned out of control near major population centres. Stefan Ramstorff was on summer holiday near Bordeaux before a fire threatened where he was staying. He says Europe experienced some of the hottest conditions on record ahead of the fires.
9: We've been, of course, as climate scientists, concerned for decades about global warming and its consequences, and it's now all unfolding pretty well exactly as we have predicted and feared.
6: Farmers in southern Queensland say they're prepared for a lack of rain.

0: After parts of the state were drought declared for the first time in 2 years earlier this week, the Crisafulla government has reinstated two drought assistance loan schemes, offering eligible primary producers interest-free loans of up to $250,000 to cover business carry-on expenses. Cattle farmer James Stinson says fellow producers have been preparing for this weather event and remains optimistic for what will come this spring.
1: We normally don't see rain until October, which is really only storm rain, and then we don't get general rain traditionally until sort of after Christmas into the New Year's. But the storm rain can certainly give us good relief from late spring on, and I guess I'm positive that we'll get relief at some point.
0: To sport, and in the AFL, Geelong is back into the top six with a 25-point win over Collingwood at the MCG. Here's Corbin Middlemass.
2: It was a red-hot start from Geelong, who kicked 9 of the first 10 goals in the game to lead by as many as 49 points. But the Pies wouldn't roll over. They responded with the next 5 either side of half-time and got within 16 points. But Collingwood got no closer. Geelong finishing over the top, kicking 5-3 in the last and run out victorious by 25 points. Jay Polkinghorne kicked 3 goals in his third game, while Dan McStay kicked 5 in a losing cause, and Nick Dacos had 35 disposals despite being tagged. Corbin Middlemass, ABC Sport, Melbourne.
0: The track cycling program at the Commonwealth Games is underway in the Scottish city of Glasgow. Australian para-athlete Tara Nayland broke the C4 4,000 individual pursuit world record on her way to qualifying for the final, with a host of other Australians also set to race for medals in the coming hours. In athletics, Jessica Hull, Abby Caldwell and Claudia Hollingsworth all progressed through to Saturday's final of the Women's Mile, while Lachlan Kennedy and Tori Lewis will lead a strong Australian contingent in the men's and women's 200-metre semi-finals later this morning. And the undefeated Diamonds have begun their final netball group stage match against Northern Ireland. You're up to date with the latest from ABC News.
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4: South Australia's weather for Friday, dry across the state. Morning frost about the agricultural area and pastorals, most likely about the southeast and mid-north. Possible morning fog about the agricultural areas. Adelaide 15, Port Lincoln 15, Port Pirie 16, Renmark 14, Mount Gambier 14 and Broken Hill 13 degrees. 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
6: 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Nightlife.

0: Yes, well, hello and how are you? Philip Clark with you on ABC Radio. This is Nightlife and we are with you in the last hour of the program. Very good to be with you and thanks for dropping in too. It's 1:06 Eastern, 11:06 in WA, South Australia and the Northern Territory, 24-1. And wherever you are should be getting us loud and clear. There are no transmission repair reports tonight, so everything should be working hunky-dory. On broadcast on your TV channel 25 on the ABC Listen app, which is a great way to grab our podcasts as well. 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Coming up, we might have a bit of time to have a talk about issues of the day. A lot of people get fined for not voting in elections. Do you think that's fair? Also, do you think we need legislation to make it an enshrined right to work from home for those who can? They're thinking of passing legislation in Victoria. I wonder what you think about that. This is all as a prelude, by the way, to Dave's disc tonight when Dave will be paying tribute to Willie Nelson. We might have a song to introduce that whole segment as well. So all of that's coming our way. I hope you can stay with us. 1-300-800-222 is the number. If you'd like to participate in something we call
1: The Mighty Challenge.

0: We've only got six questions left. Sam from Harvey. G'day, Sam.
1: Good morning.
0: Yeah, not bad. Yeah. We're up to question 20, Sam. Holy men and women. In The Simpsons, who's the minister of the First Church of Springfield?
1: Homer Simpson?
0: Not Homer Simpson. No, he would be he would cut an unlikely figure, I think, but he might. You never know. Chris from Cowra. G'day, Chris.
2: G'day, mate.
0: In The Simpsons, who's the minister of the First Church of Springfield?
2: Well, I used to watch this with all the young fella. Reverend Lovejoy.
0: Yes, the Reverend Lovejoy is...
2: With the big, big voice.
0: Even deeper than mine. Do you suspect? Yes, it is. It is the Reverend Lovejoy.
3: And the very same goes for Ezekiel, which brings us back to our starting point, the nine tenets of constancy.
4: Damn it!
3: Well, I seem to have lost my place. So I'll start over.
5: Aw, for the love of crumb cake.
3: Our sermon today is on constancy, inasmuch as the rover, by dint of our application of these principles, we can learn the auspices of constancy. Sweet constancy.
2: That's very American.
0: It is. Question 21. We're in Holy Men and Women, but you can have a crack at Don't Forget the Lyrics if you like.
2: What did you say?
0: You can have a crack at Don't Forget the Lyrics or stay in Holy Men and Women. What do you want to do, Chris?
2: Don't Forget the Lyrics.
0: Okay. Last one in Don't Forget the Lyrics. Question 21. Which 10 words come next in Reckless? Meet me down by the jetty landing where the pontoons bump and spray, the others reading, standing.
2: By the jetty?
0: No, not by the jetty, no. Helen from Healesville. Hi, Helen. Hi, Helen. What do you reckon?
6: Sorry, I have no idea.
0: No, no good at all? Okay. Thanks, Helen. Bye-bye. See you later. Joe from Ridgehaven. Hi, Joe.
7: Hello.
0: Which 10 words come next in Reckless? Meet me down by the jetty landing where the pontoons bump and spray, the others reading, standing.
7: The Manly Ferry... docks in circular key.
0: I'll give you one more crack at it, Joe.
7: Has the Manly Ferry
0: correct? Yes. What does it do?
7: Sails into circular key.
0: What do you reckon, Dave? Dave thinks we should give it to you, Joe. All right, fair enough. As the Manly Ferry cuts its way to Circular Quay.

0: Yes, all right. Question number 22. Four left here, Joe, and they're all in holy men and women, okay?
1: Righto.
0: In mythology, the priestess Rhea Silvia was the mother of which twins?
1: Romulus and Remus.
0: Correct, Romulus and Remus. Good work. Three left, holy men and women. Who played Sister Mary Clarence in the 1992 movie Sister Act?
1: Whoopi Goldberg.
0: It was Whoopi Goldberg.

0: Oh, yes, Joe. Very nice. Beautiful.
1: Thank you.
0: Nothing to do with you, Joe, but good on you for answering it, anyway. Question 24, holy men and women. Which long robe worn by priests traditionally has 33 buttons representing the age of Christ? What's it called?
1: It's a cassock.
0: Correct. A cassock. Yes, a cassock. Excellent. Well, Joe, here you are at the business end of proceedings. Question 25, and to win. And the magnet is yours, Joe. Which green liqueur has been produced by the Carthusian monks since 1737?
1: Benedictine.
0: Not Benedictine. Oh, no. Sorry, Joe. No, it's not Benedictine. Oh, dear. All right. Now, where are we? Cameron from South Perth. Come on, Cameron. Which green liqueur has been produced by the Carthusian monks since 1737?
2: Mint julep.
0: No, it's not mint julep. Sorry. No, it's not mint julep. Ray from Hamilton. G'day, Ray.
3: Hi, how you going there?
0: Pretty good. Which green liqueur has been produced by the Carthusian monks since 1737?
3: We have a clue. I think it's
0: Tia Maria. No, it's not Tia Maria. No, it's not. Mo from Fremantle. G'day, Mo.
4: Oh, hey, Phil.
0: Which green liqueur has been produced by the Carthusian monks since 1737?
4: I know this. I come from the CIA, the Catholic Irish Alcoholics. I get juiced on chartreuse.
0: Correct. The CIA.
4: The Catholic Irish Alcoholics.
0: The Catholic Irish Alcoholics. All right. You know what, Mo? That is correct. Nice work. You've won before, but you win again, and rightly so. Terrific stuff. Good on you.
4: You know, the last time I won, Phil, was with Tony Delroy.
0: Is that right?
4: Back in his, and it was when he was off on leave, and I had a guest presenter, and yeah, it was such a thrill.
0: Wow. Okay. Well, excellent work, mate. I mean, all you need to do is answer question 25, and sometimes right at the end, that works well too.
4: And hey, did you hear the end of Trev's show last night?
0: The end of what?
4: Of Trevor's show last night.
0: Oh, no, well, I'm well asleep by then, Mo. But,
4: oh, listen, glory be. It was the saddest thing. It was so sweet.
0: Yeah, I know. He was on the national TV news tonight too, I saw, paying tribute to him too.
4: Oh, it was just lovely. Yeah, it was really special. So, yeah, another one bites the dust.
0: Uh-huh. That'll be me by the end of the weekend, by the way I'm going too, Mo.
4: You know the lemon and honey drink that you're using? Someone suggested to me to put ginger in it and cayenne pepper.
0: Oh, yeah.
4: So I don't
0: cayenne know pepper, means. Well.
4: Yeah, that might help your throat a little bit.
0: All right. Thanks, Mo. I'll put you on hold, get some details from you. Thank you. You are the winner of the magnet tonight. Thanks to everyone who played. Jane from Hambush had chartreuse. Guy from Kiama had chartreuse. Maria from Adelaide, good. Dinah from Woodendulling says, Phil had a shocker tonight. I only knew a few. Enjoy the weekend. Ellen in Ballarat had chartreuse. Karen from Mullumbimby had absinthe. Yeah, that's green too. Brand had cream de menthol, it's not. So when you said, I think it may be Dame Tiri de Kanawa, Trevor from Croydon should have said, is that your answer? Good on you, little brother trucker. But it's not absinthe. No. The Mr. Floppy version, the line, throw down your guns, in reckless should become throw down your buns. Maybe that's true too. All right, nice work, everyone.
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0: Issues of the day. Anybody want to have a comment about something? There's a couple of things around. About 90% of eligible voters turned up to cast ballots in last year's federal election. Should there be more severe financial penalties for those who don't vote? What do you think? Maybe you think you shouldn't get fined at all. And also Victoria's passing legislation to lock in the right to work at home. Do you think this is fair dinkum or not? You might like to make comment on that or something else. 1-300-800-222. That's all in advance of Dave Pryor bringing in Dave's disc. Of course, the tribute to Willie Nelson. Here's the Shirelles.

0: Sherelle's Will You Still Love Me Tomorrow? Some breaking news in the world of football, by the way. UEFA, that's the Europeans in soccer, have just decided they'll boycott the World Cup if FIFA goes through with its plans to sell the World Cup to private interests, one interest being led by a relative of Donald Trump. There's been widespread anger about the whole thing, and UEFA have now said, you do that. To FIFA and we're out. Well, there wouldn't be a World Cup without Europeans, you wouldn't think, particularly as the next World Cup is in Europe, for a start. Anyway, Mr. Infantino might see his grovelling to Mr. Trump end up in the bin on this one. Well, we shall see. All right, issues of the day.
1: Issue of the day.
0: A lot of people get fined for not voting. Do you think people should get fined more for not voting in Australia? Graham from Holbrook. G'day, Graham.
2: G'day, mate. How are you?
0: Not bad.
2: Now, with you say it's compulsion to vote. It's actually compulsion to get your name ticked off.
0: Correct.
2: You can get your name ticked off and then just screw the bit of paper up and throw it in the bin.
0: Correct. Actually, I don't think you can do that, can't you? I think you have to...
2: Yeah. Oh, well, you can just shove it in the box, but
0: yeah.
2: You don't actually have to tick anything. It's just compulsory to get your name ticked off.
0: It's compulsory to get your name ticked off and to receive a ballot paper. And then, yes, if you put nothing on the ballot paper, that's right. Well, I agree with that. That's great.
2: But the thing is, there's also a lot of voting places that are still working on a book. So you could actually go around to a few places and still get your name ticked off on them. So it's a ridiculous system.
0: They do check that, Graham. You mean if you vote early and vote often?
2: Well, that's the thing. I mean, so how legitimate is it? Unless it's actually on the computer and then they tick it off there and it goes the system.
0: I have done an interview about this in the past. They do check it. If you check your name off multiple times, they do find out about it in the end.
2: But then what do? They take your first vote, your last vote, your second vote.
0: That's an I don't. We can interview an electoral official about this, Graham. But I don't. What the short answer to that question is? Yeah.
2: But I mean, what is it now? It's $50 or is it $100? They fine you.
0: It's $100. I think it's $100. They fine you. Yeah.
2: But then they've actually got to prove that you actually haven't. If you said, "Well, I sent a postal vote in." But then if the post loses it, well, that's not my fault.
0: You would have had to apply for a postal vote, though.
2: Yeah, but then if you apply for it and then you go, "Oh, bugger it, I'm not going to put it in," how do they know you haven't?
0: Where are you going with this, Graham? You reckon...
2: No, it's just the system can be rorted. That's the thing. It should be...
0: Well, when you say rorted, there might be some... small issues.
2: Loopholes.
0: Yeah, loopholes in it. That's true.
2: Yes.
0: I'm not disagreeing with you about that. I don't know that means the whole system's rorted, though.
2: Yeah, but I mean, there was, I don't know whether it was true or not, but rumours were that there was a guy in Victoria that said to, you know, the politicians that you pay me so many amount of money and I can guarantee you get in.
0: Yeah, well... Yeah, you meet a sucker every day, Graham.
2: Yeah, well, I don't know, but you know, like how did actually Dan get back in again in Victoria when everyone else didn't really want to vote for him, but suddenly he's back in? It's just, yeah.
0: Well, because the short answer is, Graham, more people voted for him than didn't, I suppose.
2: Yeah, that's the problem.
0: I mean, I'm not saying the people you were talking to were going to vote for him, but clearly others had a different
2: view. It was actually reported on the news about this bloke. So whether or not they got their facts straight or not, who knows?
0: Well, I very much doubt that. I mean, I don't know how you possibly arrange for someone to win if you don't get the votes.
2: If you actually start a party that... was because it was actually sack Dan Andrews' party or kick Dan Andrews out, and you get all the votes for that, and you preference it to Dan.
0: Oh.
2: But that's another thing.
0: Well, you'd have to be pretty dumb. You'd have to be pretty dumb to vote for one for the sack Dan Andrews' party, number two Dan Andrews, wouldn't you?
2: Yeah.
0: I mean, how dumb do you think the voters are?
2: Oh, there was a lot of sheep in Victoria, but anyway. That's another thing with preferences. Surely they should actually be transparent with where they're going. So you know, if you're going to vote for this person and you don't want to vote for the other person, you know that the preference ain't going to go to that person you don't want.
0: In Victoria, in the Victorian state election, there's no... Is it compulsory preferential voting?
2: I don't know, because they say so they go, does differ, go wherever.
0: It does differ.
2: They don't know where their preferences go, though. Even in you know, the federal election, you don't know where their preferences are going.
0: No, well, sorry. Well, you know where they're going in terms of where you allocated your preferences. I mean, no, if I vote, if I vote 1A and 1B... Sorry, if I vote 1A, 2B, I know that my second preference is going to B. I know that. But I can't predict the election result of that. That's true.
2: No, but that's the thing. If you're voting just number one, yeah, for a person, say,
0: yeah,
2: and that person doesn't get enough votes for whatever, you don't know where all those votes are going to go to for their who they preference the votes to go to.
0: No, that's true. But, I mean, if I vote 1A, 2B... then I know that if my one vote doesn't get up,

0: up, then my next best selection is B. So, you know, I can't be sure that B will get up, but that's all I can do. I mean, you can't know the result of the election, can you?
1: No.
0: That's...
1: If we could predict that, it'd be great.
0: Yeah. Now, Graham, that's because you want certain things to happen. Who's going to win the Victorian election in October, Graham?
1: Well, hopefully Labor has shown the door. Because of the
0: who's going to get up? Are the Libs going to get up? Cause, I mean, they've got to win 16 seats or something, don't they?
1: Yeah, I don't know. I think Pauline's thing is going to drag a lot out of them.
0: I noticed.
1: Yeah, they're all worried.
0: By the way, I see today that she said that they're going to announce all the candidates and also the leader of One Nation on Monday.
1: I heard from somewhere that there was that many people actually wanting to be representatives of her. So they actually had to go through who they're going to put up.
0: Oh, I can imagine there were all sorts of colourful characters, as it were, Graham.
1: Oh, yeah.
0: Can't you just imagine? Yep, I'll have a crack.
1: Yeah.
0: Oh, dear. Nice talking to you, Graham. Thanks, mate.
1: Thanks.
0: See you. 1-300-800-222. Sally from Ingleburn. Hi, Sally.
2: You're going to love this. Do you remember the last time we had the census and we had some kind of a mess with the computer system? How the census had they had a huge botch.
0: Oh, that's right.
2: Situation.
0: Right. Glad you reminded me about that because I filled out my census form last night.
2: They've done it again.
0: Why?
2: If you want the paper version, they've given you a phone number down the bottom to ring.
0: Yeah.
2: Put your 16-digit number in. Now I've got the letter. There are at least 20 numbers. Forget the 16 numbers. 20 or 22 numbers, then your postcode, then a letter of the alphabet, then four more numbers after that. God Almighty, where's the 16-digit number to put, press into the phone to get your paper version sent to you by mail? Another mess. So what did I do?
0: Yeah.
2: I rang the other phone number that they provided and I put in a complaint. Because the girl, when I gave her the number, she was just as bamboozled.
0: How about that? I'll tell you what, Sally, I'm here to tell you that last night, in the early hours of the morning, I opened the mail. There was a census form. So I opened up my tablet.
2: I want it in paper form. I want it in paper form in the mail. I don't want it online.
0: Okay.
2: So you've got a number to ring and press this and put this 16-digit number in to get your paper form. Now, 22 numbers first, then your postcode, then a letter of the alphabet, then four more numbers. The girl was just absolutely flummoxed, and she put in for me an official complaint. Where are the 16 numbers? Hmm. Another mess.
0: Thanks, Sally. Good on you.
2: Bye-bye.
0: Bye. Yes.
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0: Let's
3: Radio.
0: Let's have a chat about that next week, by the way. I'll be away Tuesday, Wednesday, Thursday off next week. Time for Dave's Disc. Dave.
5: Oh, hello.
0: We are going to feature the song, well, a song of Willie Nelson.
5: Very special song, actually.
0: Which did remind us of a song by Paul Overstreet.
5: Paul Overstreet, wonderful song about Willie Nelson.
0: Yeah, have a listen to this song about Willie Nelson.

0: target.
1: There's all the time. It'd be tough to be in one of those Willie Nelson cover bands, don't you think, Phil?
2: I think so.
1: A little difficult. Okay, well, Willie Nelson, shall we?
2: I think so.
3: With over 20 certified number one hit songs that he charted with under his own name, countless others that he's written for other artists, a collection of vast proportions with some 150 albums. We can only skim on the surface of one of the most significant figures of country music. In fact, music royalty. Willie Nelson is our artist tonight on Nightlife, a country music icon. From his pen in the 1950s would come some of the most somber of ballads, pure tear-jerkers that graced the jukeboxes of the honky-tonks for various artists. He would, by the 1970s, become the original music outlaw, taking control of his own recording career, performing as a vocalist his own compositions that ran counter to the country-politan sounds that were a huge trend emerging at the time. Willie Nelson would champion an alternative approach, sonically, and take along with him a rebellious set of like-minded performers that stuck a finger up at the traditional offerings coming out of the country music capital of Nashville. Willie's calling would take his music onto the TV sets and cinema screens, and his long series of duets would explore the most unlikely of pairings. Julio Iglesias? Willie Nelson would champion a slew of traditionally inspired country artists to embrace the changes that he was creating, reinvigorating the country genre, forcing a new approach to the formerly conservative sounds from Nashville. Willie Hugh Nelson grew up on a central Texas ranch, singing gospel music at the Baptist Church along with his sister Bobby, who would belt out the hymns and the piano as he warbled along and strummed his guitar. The pair were encouraged to play music by their grandparents, who raised the pair, enrolling Willie into a mail-order guitar lesson at the age of six. A year later, he would pen his very first song. By nine, he was playing in a local band and spent his high school years from 13

at local dance halls and honky-tonks, performing with local German and Czech polka bands. And the reason is because he hated picking the cotton on the family farm. He didn't really need to stay at school as such because he was earning quite a good coin. But he stayed because he took centre stage on the fields too as a football halfback, a basketball guard and a baseball shortstop. To add a little extra income, Willie Nelson took on the role of booking agent for other acts at venues for some of his musical idols. After his discharge from the US Air Force, Willie Nelson would drift through a succession of jobs before becoming a radio disc jockey. And it was during this time, listening to other artists that he was playing, when he started to seriously take on the efforts of songwriting. Willie Nelson moved to Nashville back in 1960 with the proceeds he'd garner from finding success with a composition he penned called Family Bible, and he was soon rostered on as a staff writer for Pampa Music. He would garner a reputation as one of the most talented songwriters in the music business with his very first huge hit single, which would not just top the country charts, but cross over into mainstream charts too. It was originally titled Stupid. Willie got behind the microphone to record the demo, a slow, mournful piece that he pitched around Nashville to little luck. A fellow called Charlie Dick heard Willie playing the demo at a local bar called Tootsie's Orchard Lounge and decided to bring the cassette home to his wife, country music superstar Patsy Cline. Her producer, Owen Bradley, heard the demo and he suggested she record it as a lush, dramatic ballad. Only problem is, she hated it. Really disliked it. Patsy Cline was recovering from a severe car crash and in constant pain and was a little difficult to deal with at the time and told Owen Bradley it would take a very special kind of talent to be able to make that thing a hit. The master producer renamed the track Crazy, sent the disinterested performer into the studio to record it, and Patsy Cline gave it her best shot. The song was recorded in just one take. Crazy.

Crazy by Patsy Cline, written by Willie Nelson, peaked at number 2 on the Billboard country music charts and crossed over to become a very big pop hit, an easy listening hit on the charts as well. It became Patsy Cline's signature song and it helped launch Willie Nelson's career. The next huge follow-up from the pen of Willie Nelson as an emerging songwriter in Nashville came a track given to performer Farron Young. Now, Willie Nelson was short of cash at this time, so he offered to sell the song to Farron Young for $500. Instead, the performer loaned Willie the money rather than buying the rights outright, keeping Willie Nelson as the publisher of Hello Walls. Hello.

0: Hello, Wind.
1: Hello, Walls was a huge number one hit on the country music charts, and Willie Nelson was underway. It's at this time that Willie Nelson was afforded his royalties for the successful tracks that he'd just created, and he was handed his first check for $20,000, a huge amount of money for the early 1950s, and it changed Willie Nelson's life forever. Willie would write pretty paper for Roy Orbison. Funny how time slips away for Billy Walker, which he would make his own on the music charts just a few years later.
2: Well, hello.

funny how time slips away. Willie Nelson, you see, at this time, wanted to be at the center of stage, not just the songwriter. Willie Nelson wanted to expand out from being a songwriter and be center stage. He wanted the spotlight. Willie, however, was finding it difficult to garner appreciation for his unique approach, with his behind-the-beat phrasing and unadored vocals. But persistence and a bloody-minded will would soon pay off. He'd move back to Texas, grow his beard and hair long, sit around and write the type of songs that he liked, and he wanted to sing in his own style, and to hell if anyone else didn't like it. He left a recording contract with RCA, signing on with a new country music division at Atlantic Records, and recorded his seminal album, Shotgun Willie.

Whiskey River from Shotgun Willie. Willie Nelson followed up the album with Phrases and Stages in 74 and had become somewhat of a sensation by now. Rival record company Columbia offered a fresh contract if he would go and join them. But he insisted that it be on his own terms. He wanted complete creative control over his recordings. Well, Columbia.

0: Blue Eyes Crying in the Rain. By this stage, Willie Nelson's brand of sonic styling on this 1975 album, Red-Headed Stranger, was being labelled outlaw country. And he would garner a posse of like-minded outlaws inspired by his stance on the politics of the music business emanating out of Nashville. These fellas learnt how to call the shots. Artists that were a lyrically rebellious mix, creatives that themselves would ride the top of the charts, hitching down the same back roads that Willie Nelson took. Artists like Kris Kristofferson and Waylon Jennings, just to name two. These outlaws of country were releasing pure, unadulterated albums, and Willie Nelson led the way when it came to that raw and gritty storytelling, establishing a whole sub-genre defined by creative independence and a rebellion against the polished pop formulas emanating out of the country music capital. And right then, before you could put Willie Nelson into a musical box, he would change tack and suddenly release a timeless collection of pop and jazz standards on an album that would be released in 1978, Stardust, which would go on to spend years on the music charts.
1: Blue skies smiling at me, nothing but blue skies do I see. Blue birds singing a song, nothing but blue skies

0: skies from now on.
1: Blue Skies, made famous by early music, film and jazz icons, written by Irving Berlin, and from the album Stardust, which sold 4 million copies and garnered Willie Nelson a whole new audience, and is still to this day considered one of his best works. Willie Nelson's awards, like his albums, are numerous. 15 Grammy Awards, 10 Country Music Association Awards, and 5 Academy of Country Music Awards. He was inducted into the Country Music Hall of Fame in 1993, received the Grammy Lifetime Achievement Award in 1999, and won the Library of Congress Gershwin Prize in 2015. He was inducted into the Songwriters Hall of Fame in 2001 and the Rock and Roll Hall of Fame 2023. Whilst we all flock to the cinemas and immerse ourselves in the archetypes on the screen from The Odyssey at the moment, it's worth reflecting on the influence Willie Nelson had on the mythology of the cowboy, which had become the central focus of country music and unchanged since the innocent days of Gene Autry. Willie Nelson would shatter that utopian dream, but he didn't do it single-handedly. Certainly not. Willie had some help along the way with his mates, close friends who would together redefine the genre and create powerful outlaw country anthems. The master poet, Kris Kristofferson, the rough rebel, Waylon Jennings, and the songwriter from Texas, Willie Nelson, with the man in black, Johnny Cash. 4 iconic solo artists who shaped American music, not just...

Lost Country. And in 1985, they released their debut album, Highwayman, featuring the title track, written by Jimmy Webb. Now that song, Highwayman, would become a number one hit and the signature anthem for the Highwaymen. Willie Nelson is an outlaw who, with his band of highwaymen, stood for creative freedom and rebelled against the strict corporate and conservative rules of Nashville. Like all cowboys, gritty, resilient, and with that occasionally humorous spirit through mantras like, never approach a bull from the front, a horse from the rear, or a fool from any direction. My heroes have always been cowboys, and here's one of them. Willie Nelson with his fellow highwaymen and the Jimmy Webb masterpiece with Contemplation on Transmigration. Our disc on Nightlife tonight, Highwayman.

0: How good. Dave, you had so much to choose from too. Wonderful. Yeah, my heroes have always been cowboys. That's a song, isn't it? That almost deserves a whole hour on its own. Thank you, Kylie. Says, thanks, Dave. Great music again. Yeah, no, terrific. Wonderful. Just fabulous. All right, Dave's Disc will be back next week, and who knows what he will bring.
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0: As I said, I'll be away next week, Tuesday, Wednesday, Thursday, but I will be here Monday. Well, God willing, at the moment. I know it's all a bit croaky at the moment, but look, I'm sure by then I'll just be fine. Thank you for the suggestions too about what I should be doing. I'll be away Tuesday, Wednesday, Thursday next week because I have to do a small procedure on one of my eyes, it'll be fine. But it has to be done, apparently. So that's it for me and for the weekend. So enjoy yourself. I'll be watching my footy team. I hope you're watching yours. I hope yours wins as well. Ashwin's going to look after you after this. Hi, Ashwin.
3: Hi, Phil.
0: What's up?
3: We are checking in with a job we don't really hear much from. That is the chief economist. What does a chief economist really do? But they seem to hold our fate in their hands quite often with interest rates and mortgages. So we'll try to understand their lives, their profession, a bit more in a bit more detail. As far as a chief economist can be well known, Bill Evans passed away. He was a Westpac chief economist, known for savant-like skills in predicting the RBA. So we'll check in on that profession and also how to retire well, not the financial side, the lifestyle, the mindset, how to kick back a little more healthily.
0: Don't think I'll get my golf handicap down to down to single figures because you'll be disappointed.
3: golf's not our specialty at that age. But what about tennis or volunteering or that yoga? What would you do in retirement?
0: I think I'll do absolutely nothing.
3: Yeah.
0: I think I'll just do absolutely, I'll sit and just enjoy myself.
3: Yeah.
0: I'll never say I'm so busy I don't know how I ever had time before.
3: Yes. Yeah, I feel like you've had enough conversation by the end of a radio career. You just want to just probably sit in silence.
0: I don't think I'm planning to retire actually, Ashwin. I'm going on. If I survive this weekend, I'll be going on forever.
3: That sounds like a minor procedure, so we'll see you back next week, Phil.
0: See you, Ashwin. Bye-bye. All right, see you on Monday.
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7: ABC News with Andrew Kaloupas. Member countries of soccer's European governing body, UEFA, have unanimously agreed to boycott all FIFA competitions, including the World Cup, in a protest to controversial private equity plans. UEFA says it unanimously and unequivocally rejects FIFA's proposal and that the World Cup cannot be treated as an investment product. The proposal, championed by FIFA President Gianni Infantino, would see stakes in competition sold off to private investors. Joshua Kushner, the brother of US President Donald Trump's son-in-law Jared, is expected to lead talks on the privatisation as he heads up a new FIFA subsidiary. The National Commissioner for Aboriginal and Torres Strait Islander Children says the government needs to do better at listening to Indigenous voices. New data shows only 4 closing the gap targets countrywide, showing improvements in 2025, with the majority of targets seeing national declines, including youth detention and child protection. Preschool enrolment is the only target that's been achieved. As the annual Garma Festival gets underway in Arnhem Land, Commissioner Sue-Ann Hunter says people there have solutions, they just need to be heard.
8: I'm not sure this is the place to hear what government wants to say. I think this is a place that government need to listen. This is where our people are. They're saying what needs to be said, particularly in the NT at the moment. We need to listen to people on the ground, and I think this is a perfect place to actually do that.
7: The Prime Minister of Poland, Donald Tusk, says an object that came down near the country's Ukrainian border appears to be a Russian missile. Authorities found a crater and scattered debris in a field following reports of an explosion with no injuries reported. It's the latest in a series of airspace incursions in countries on NATO's eastern flank, including Romania and the Baltic states, and comes as Russian airstrikes killed at least 8 people in Ukraine. Donald Tusk says while it doesn't appear Poland was deliberately targeted, it's a serious incident.
4: The vast majority of the evidence, including the fragments found, points to a Russian KH-101 missile. This is a cruise missile. It is, of course, capable of carrying payloads, and it is also highly likely that an explosion occurred.
7: A lecturer at a Japanese university says rescue and relief workers are bracing for sweltering conditions in Kumamoto Prefecture this weekend, complicating their efforts in the wake of a powerful earthquake. Prime Minister Sanae Takaishi says the death toll has risen to at least 30. Jeff Hall from Kandy University says Japan's self-defense forces have airlifted in hundreds of air conditioning units into the disaster zone in preparation

0: for possible heat wave conditions.
1: They're trying as hard as possible to get lots of water, lots of food, anything that can kind of deal with possible heat strokes that could hit this weekend and cause an additional round of people losing their lives, especially the more vulnerable people such as the elderly.
0: Sporting goods giant Adidas has apologised for the dominance of pink boots at matches of the recent FIFA World Cup. The BBC's Sasha Schlichter with more.
2: At the Mexico-South Africa opening match, almost every player on the pitch appeared to be wearing bright pink boots. Today, the Adidas boss, Bjørn Gulden, apologised for such uniformity, but struggled to give an explanation beyond that it had been a coincidence that all brands suddenly opted for the same hue. He said normally retailers would warn manufacturers if their rivals were producing something similar, but nothing of the sort happened before this World Cup. A credible explanation could be that pink boots are more visible against a green pitch.
0: Australia's track cyclists are beginning a busy night at the Commonwealth Games in Glasgow, with Cain Perris already having claimed the green and gold's first medal of the competition. Perris, along with pilot Luke Zakaria, took bronze in the men's tandem B 1000-metre time trial before a crash interrupted the women's gold medal race between Australia and New Zealand. A host of other Australians are set to compete for medals as the night progresses. The Diamonds are continuing their dominant netball campaign and currently hold a handsome third quarter lead over Northern Ireland. You're up to date with the latest from ABC News. For more news at any time, download the ABC Listen app.
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4: Good morning. We are just about to kick off with some quiz. If you'd like to play, learn some trivia, share some trivia with everyone else, and put yourself in the draw to win an overnight's ABC Radio overnight's fridge magnet, give me a call on 1300 800 222. 1300 800 222 is the number to play. Then the journey we'll go on for the program is in the second hour, we'll cross over to the United States where measles, unfortunately, is back. The US is on the verge of losing its reputation as a measles eliminated country, if you like. That's the official status, on the verge of being taken away. And then afterwards, I'd love to check in with a new profession, someone who holds our lives in their hands. Very few of us have that power, but a chief economist does. They decide whether interest rates go up or go down. So let's understand this job in a little more detail. Who are they? What do they do? How could you become a chief economist if you'd like that kind of power and you have an interest for that kind of job? That's in the second hour. In the third hour, we'll look at the topic of retirement. How to do it well, not just financially, but psychologically. How do you retire well? Someone has texted already, retirement is only for the well-off. The rest of us can only aspire to die with our boots on. Your guest that I'll talk to has actually made the point, you don't really retire. You don't fully come to a halt because that's not good for you. So keep working in some way. So there is definitely truth to that. But also, yeah, it's an expensive world to grow old in. What do you do? Well, let's see if we can share some useful tips with you coming up in the third hour about retiring well. I think that's it for the intro. Speaking of which, congratulations to Trevor on 26 years in the overnight's chair. What a run in any job, especially in radio. So I know you'll be missing him as well. Francis will be kicking off next week. So welcome, Francis. But also, hopefully Trevor enjoys his retirement as well, whatever he gets up to. Next, you are listening to ABC Radio Overnights. This is for him.

0: That's Andrew Gold with Thank You for Being a Friend. We are talking about retirement in the third hour of the program. So if you're planning to get there and you'd like to make some choices about it, we have some advice from an expert who's already made it to retirement. Andy says, retiring to do nothing is the quickest way to becoming an invalid and dying. Keep active, use it or lose it. That does seem to be the theme anyway. I mean, the idea of retiring is quite a new idea, isn't it? When our life expectancy extended long enough to even have a retirement, that's quite new in human history. So, yeah, I think activity makes sense biologically. But we'll talk about that and plenty more in the third hour. Second hour, we'll expose the chief economist. Who are they? What do they do? I'll make it sound bad. It's not bad. Sister, it's an interesting profession. It has a lot of influence on all of our lives, and we don't talk about it enough. So we'll cover what a chief economist does coming up. Also, someone has texted me. It's Luke. It's Luke has said, "G'day, Ashwin. Did you watch the NRL game tonight? Sydney Roosters versus North Queensland Cowboys." I did not. Show prep took a bit longer than normal tonight. And then I went upstairs to level 3, and they were playing classical music, not nightlife. They were streaming ABC Classic FM, so I got lost up there in the yoga zone, the yoga and chocolate vending machine zone. So I missed that, but what a score. It was a basketball score, wasn't it? Sydney Roosters beat the North Queensland Cowboys 82-12. Luke says, "I'm very happy with the scoreline and the fact that it's the first time since 1935 that a team has scored 80-plus points. Perhaps a premiership is on the cards this year." Maybe, Luke. We'll keep watching the temperatures. If you would like to go outside at some point today, Brisbane, you'll have 22 degrees, which for us up here is still icy. It's still triple layer weather, jacket weather, partly cloudy. Sydney, 18 degrees and sunny. Melbourne, 13 degrees, partly cloudy. Canberra, 15, morning frost and sunny. Hobart, 15, partly cloudy. Darwin, 32 degrees, mostly sunny. Adelaide, 15 and cloudy. And Perth, it will be 21 degrees, sunny day, late shower. That's the weather. Let's play some quiz. The way it works is you get 1 point for every correct answer, up to 2 points per person. And then we draw the winner randomly at the end using a computer system. So no one knows who's going to win, but you're all in with a draw if you score correctly. Justin kicks us off. Hi, Justin. Justin, was that a celebratory duck squawk for the victory by the Sydney Roosters tonight?
1: No, Donald Duck is actually feeling a bit sick. So he just thought he'd pop in and say hello because he's going to bed soon.
0: Oh, okay.
1: Yeah.
0: Well, we won't keep Donald up too late. How about we kick off, Justin, with a music question?
1: Oh, now you're talking. Let's go.
0: Okay, here we go. 1989.
1: I was 2 years old.
0: Okay. Okay, 1989, this still might be relevant, is an album title for which pop singer?
1: 1989, would that be Taylor Swift?
0: It is Taylor. So you didn't even need to be old to get this. It is Taylor Swift.
1: I know her songs on that album, which I've got.
0: Favourite song on the album?
1: Favourite song would be the one where she's singing about prom dresses, I think. How does it go? I'm not too sure how it goes, but it's one of those.
0: That's okay. I mean, that sounds like good material for a song as well, because it's not just about the dress.
1: Yeah, and that song you played before, Thank You for Being a Friend, is a good tribute song for the retiring
0: Trevor,
1: yeah. And talking about retirement, I've actually made the decision that I'm going to be retiring from sports altogether as of today.
0: No more pickleball?
1: No more pickleball. Mm. I'm officially retiring as of today.
0: You just had it was too active? Was it too many injuries?
1: No, I've been playing sports since I was 13 years old. I'm now 39, so I think it's about time I sort of, hung up my sporting equipment.
0: Yeah, join us in the library, Justin. Join the library life.
1: Oh, that's where I go most of the morning.
0: Okay, good. I'm glad. Okay, question two for Justin. You were on 1 point with Taylor Swift. Second question. What alcoholic drink is mainly made from juniper berries?
1: What was that? Juniper berries?
0: Juniper with a P.
1: I'm going to say gin.
0: Well, that's really good. It is gin.
1: I don't drink alcohol, and no. I knew that one. But actually, my mum knows that one because she drinks gin and tonic.
0: Oh, it's a good one. I mean, I've never had a juniper berry, but I've had gin, which is a bit reckless. I'd love to actually have the source material.
1: Yeah. Have you tried the Bloody Mary?
0: I don't like it. Tomato juice seems like a waste of a drink.
1: Yeah. So was that the answer? Was it gin?
0: Gin is correct. So that's 2 points for you, Justin.
1: Oh, that's the third time. I'm on a hat trick.
0: Well, yeah. Next time, see if you can get two more. Yeah, for sure.
1: Yeah. All right. Thanks, man. And just before I go, your text is saying that Sydney Roosters beat the North Queensland.
0: Yeah.
1: I hate Sydney side. Oh. I hate Sydney team because that was my old team, the North Queensland
0: Cowboys.
1: Oh,
0: no. Yeah, you've got a bit of a Queensland connection, so they'll be back. Don't worry.
1: Yeah, but, you know, Roosters are only 2 points behind the Penrith Panthers anyway.
0: Yeah. Justin, I'll chat to you another night.
1: All right. Thanks.
0: Donald Duck, Justin from Frankston on the board with 2 points. April now joins us from the Northern Beaches. Hi, April.
2: Hi.
0: It's not the Northern Beaches, though, is it? It always says that.
2: Sorry?
0: Is it the Northern Beaches?
2: Yeah.
0: Oh, it is. Okay, good, because I know you were house-sitting and things recently.
2: Oh, no, I've been travelling a bit, so I'm back in... I've had a couple of nights in Barrel, and now I'm back in Sydney, and I'm... got my pussy cat back, so I'm happy.
0: Good,
2: I'm home.
0: Good.
2: And then I'm off to India soon.
0: Oh, yes, for Ayurvedic massage.
2: Yes. Ayurvedic treatments, yeah.
0: Yeah, yes. No, that sounds really relaxing.
2: And food, Ayurvedic food, oh, yum.
0: Oh, a bit of sambar and avial, the curry, veggie curries.
2: Oh, all those beautiful, you know, appams and idlis and things for breakfast and that.
0: On a banana leaf?
2: Yeah.
0: Yum.
2: Yeah.
0: It's hard to get banana leaves, The supermarkets don't really stock banana leaves here in Australia, do they?
2: I don't know. I would have thought the Indian supermarkets up in Queensland would have plenty of them.
0: Sometimes they might keep them in a fridge out the back. You've got to ask. You've got to tell them the secret code and get your banana leaf out the back. Okay. Let us see if we can get you on the board tonight, April.
2: Okay.
0: What is the last letter of the Greek alphabet?
2: Beta, gamma, delta.
0: I mean, there's a phrase that involves it, so just try and think of a phrase that references the last letter.
2: Kappa, I. It's right on the tip of my tongue. I do know it. Oh, damn it. I know it.
0: Yeah, I know. It's almost there.
2: I know. It's not going to come.
0: Not tonight.
2: It's not going to come, but
0: that's
2: I do know it. Yeah, I'm going to kick myself. As soon as somebody gets it right, I'll go.
0: That's all right. Go back to your Sanskrit zone. Yeah. I pulled you out of the Greek zone with all the sambar and idli talk. Yeah.
2: Never mind.
0: Okay, bye, April.
2: Give someone else to go. Thanks.
0: Thank you. Jay and Stella and Eric, you are correct about the Greek alphabet. There's a saying, isn't there? What is it? Trevor joins us after a long possible holiday. Were you away on leave, Trevor?
3: Yes, I was. I went to Tangalooma, which is on Morton Island. A lovely place.
0: Yeah, you hang out with the dolphins, don't you, at Tangalooma?
3: You do. There's wild dolphins there that come in, and there's professionals who give them tidbits of fish and... tourists come and feed them, and they assured me that the dolphins don't depend on the fish that are fed. And I found Tangalooma a lovely place. Now, I went there. I'd say 98% of the clientele, the people there, were Chinese, Japanese or Korean, and it was lovely, very peaceful people who just seem to enjoy the place I did.
0: And it's a lovely... Are you allowed to make eye contact with the dolphin or did you have to look away?
3: Oh, well, I did do it. Okay. You know, I let other people... But I watched and they give them a fish and the dolphin looks up and go, you know, you're an idiot. Here we are just swimming up and you're fed. A bit like when I give my dog food.
0: Yeah.
3: And she says, why are you giving me this? And I go, because I like you.
0: But because they get fresh fish from the ocean. When they get our stale fish, do you think it's a bit of a letdown?
3: Look, I think my view is they enjoy the socialisation of it. You know, I actually sense the dolphins were going, yeah, we'll get a bit of fish, but we get to look at these stupid two-legged things.
0: It's more like, know, a bingo night
3: and
0: for
3: look
0: them.
3: At them. Here they are.
0: Yeah.
3: And there's half a dozen dolphins that come. You know, it's not like, you know, 1,000 and they've all got names, but it was good.
0: Yeah, it's a good part of the world.
3: And if anybody is around the Brisbane area and they want to go somewhere for a few days, particularly if they got kids, I would recommend it.
0: Yeah, it's a very relaxing part of the world, so check it out. Now, we are on question three. Question one for you, though, Trev. What is the last letter of the Greek alphabet?
3: Well, it's curious, isn't it? Because in the New Testament, the book of Revelation was originally written in Aramaic and translated into Greek.
0: Hmm.
3: And I think one of the last verses of the New Testament is, I am the Alpha and Omega.
0: Omega.
3: The beginning and the end.
0: Yes.
3: Isn't it good? I love the book of Revelation.
0: I feel like it's the most exciting book in terms of pure drama.
3: Oh, my word. Don't read it unless you've taken drugs.
0: Oh, gosh, no. I'm not advocating that. I was just saying it's good fiction, but anyway. Okay. Your second question, Trevor, moving on, is famed as a member of the Rat Pack, who died on Christmas Day, 1995?
3: All right, Pat, was, I'll just say Sinatra.
0: It wasn't, but you've narrowed it down. There's only a few rats left in the pack.
3: Yeah, okay, yeah.
0: Thanks, Trev. You're
3: Thank
0: on one
3: you.
0: Point.
3: Ashwin, good night.
0: Good night. Oh, okay. Someone has gone for Sinatra as well. No. No, it's not. Christmas Day, 1995. Who was it? Jen, you were correct. The Alpha and the Omega. Wayne went with Zeta. It should be Zeta, isn't it? English-wise, you'd think there'd be a Z at the end, or a Z. Z. Back to British English. Sometimes we slip out of it because of the American influence in this country. Cameron has rung us from South Perth. Hello, Cameron.
4: Good morning. Now,
0: yes.
4: You're talking about retirement. I retired for the fourth time when I was 83.
0: And why did you pull out the last three times and go back to work?
4: I went on retirement, and then about three or four or five days later, the company would ring up and say, we're in a jam, can you come in for a week? And that'd be another two or three years.
0: Okay. What kind of work was this?
4: Bus driver, commercial bus driver.
0: And was it hard to find new drivers?
4: It was because people used to have to get onto the public buses, they had to have 12 months driving on charter buses, so as soon as they got their 12 months up, they'd just walk out and leave and go and get on the public. And the iron ore companies would keep dragging all the drivers away to pay them big money up there driving mining equipment.
0: Yeah. And so it's like a stepping stone job, and so it's transient.
4: Yeah.
0: Well, I'm glad they valued you enough to keep calling you back, but now you're fully retired.
4: Yeah, well, I wouldn't go back now. I'm 84 now, so I wouldn't go back now. But, yeah, no, it was interesting. For the last 10 years, I was on the same run, and I knew everybody on the bus. Yeah. I knew the name of their kids. I knew who was going through a divorce and who was getting married. Oh, it's unbelievable.
0: Oh, gosh.
4: What they tell you.
0: On the bus, you have to yell it out on the bus. I mean, can I imagine a cab doing that? But if you're on the back seat to talk about your divorce, that's quite bold.
4: Well, they don't sit in the back seat if they want to tell you that. They sit behind you.
0: Okay, that's better then. I thought they were yelling it out from the back.
4: No. And especially if there was only one or two on the bus, they'd always come up for a chat.
0: Oh, good.
4: What they tell you, they turn my hair bloody white, I'll tell you.
0: It's a community, isn't it? Nighttime radio, the bus. There's all these secret communities out there in Australia.
4: Now, talking about night time, are you picking up some of Francis slots? Are you increasing yours?
0: I'm just doing the weekends until December, but Francis is locked in for the weeknights ongoing.
4: Ah.
0: Yeah. So he'll be doing from weeknights, Francis Lee. You know Francis, right? Have you heard him before?
4: Yeah.
0: He's doing the weeknights. I'm just doing weekends.
4: So what, that's today right through to Sunday?
0: Till December for me.
4: All right.
0: Yeah. Yeah, that's the plan.
4: Very good.
0: Well, let's see if I can get you onto this question. Famed as a member of the Rat Pack, who died on Christmas Day, 1995?
4: Dean Martin.
0: Dean is correct. Dottie in Armidale, Sharon, you're also correct, Dean Martin. Some of you went with Sammy Davis Jr., but no, it was Dean. Your second question, Cameron, in what year did the UK's lease on Hong Kong expire?
4: It's supposed to be in 2000. I was there at the time and saw the Chinese police come in and the army. And somewhere around 2000. I think it was the end of the century.
0: Can you give me an exact year?
4: 5.
0: 2005 or 1995?
4: Yep.
0: No, it's not either of those, Cameron, but you've got 1 point for Dean Martin.
4: Very good, thanks.
0: Thank you for calling in as well. Yeah, we are talking retirement later. What do you do? And your points of being active are accurate. Mum's taken up painting in her retirement. Dad's finding creative ways to put his back out. Last week was lifting a heavy rug, which I was supposed to help with. So, yeah, I mean, he just never found... He was so into his work, his medical work, he never got a hobby. So it's really hard for him to find a hobby now in retirement. So maybe one idea is get your hobby before you retire so you can just... It's hard to find one after you retire, I think. But we'll talk about that in the third hour, how to retire. Well, Helen has called in from Healesville. Hi, Helen.
5: Good morning, Ashwin. How are you?
0: I'm good. What about you tonight?
5: I'm good. Thanks, too.
0: Helen, did you watch a lot of 90s and 80s action movies? Oh, actually, sorry. That's the next question. I've got to keep you on this question. In what year did the UK's lease on Hong Kong expire? It's not 2005 or 1995.
5: I'll try 2000.
0: It's not 2000 either. Sorry, Helen.
5: Okay, thanks for the opportunity.
0: No problem. Lovely to hear from you as well. It is a tricky question because, I mean, who remembers the exact year? We remember Sydney 2000 for the Olympics. We remember Expo 88, but Hong Kong, the year, it's a bit trickier. Charles has called us, Charlie, from Mount Druitt. Hi, Charlie.
6: Good to be with you, Ashwin.
0: Yeah, thanks for joining for this quiz. And you also, Charlie, have the opportunity to pass on this question if you would like. Did you want to pass?
6: I've got an idea, but I will pass.
0: Okay. So if anyone calls from now, you can go back to that question, this past question. Your question then, Charlie, is what was the name of Eddie Murphy's character in Beverly Hills Cop? Remember? Trying to bring back memories.
6: I can't quite remember his name. All right, I'll have to go back to the year.
0: I'll let you. Yeah, you can go that. Give me an attempt.
6: Yeah. Oh, I'm trying to remember his name. All right. It was the end of 1999.
0: Okay, it's not 1999, unfortunately, Charlie, but you're narrowing it down for us.
6: Well, it was the end of 1999,
0: no.
6: So it would have been 2000.
0: No, it wasn't 2000 either.
6: All right.
0: Thank you, Charlie. We'll chat another night.
6: I'll get one right sooner or later.
0: Oh, you will. Just keep sticking around.
6: Yeah. Hopefully I'm still around.
0: Oh, I'm sure you will. You sound in good spirits, Charlie. We'll speak later.
6: All right. Take care.
0: Eric has got it correct, the Beverly Hills Cop question. Ruby, you are also correct about that past question. When did Hong Kong revert to China? When did the lease expire for the UK? The lines are currently busy, but the number to keep aside for later, if you'd like to play, is 1300 800 222. Josh joins us from Ballina. Hi, Josh.
7: Hey, mate. Can you hear me okay?
0: I can hear you fine. Now, Josh, I feel Josh is a youthful name. Like, you must be under 45. Is that correct?
7: Oh, okay. Well, this is funny, Ash, because I think I'm the oldest Josh I know.
0: Okay. So can you roughly say, you don't have to give away the exact number, how old are we talking?
7: Over 50.
0: Oh, yeah, because I always thought of Josh's as being 35 to 40.
7: I know. So I'm actually a Joshua.
0: Oh, right.
7: Like Josh's, you know, cool.
0: It's more. So you always go by Josh around social situations?
7: Oh, absolutely. Yeah. And people who know me call me Joshy, which is really embarrassing.
0: That's even younger.
7: You know? Yeah, I know. Yeah, but that's okay.
0: Does anyone shame you saying, oh, look, you need to go back to Joshua in your 50s?
7: Oh, the only person that calls me Joshua is my mum when I'm in trouble, you know.
0: Yeah.
7: And or the tax agent.
0: Yeah, and you're like, who's Joshua? 80.
7: Yeah, I know. Right?
0: Yeah. All right. Well, Josh, I like it. I was asking because the genre of movie I'm asking you about would suit someone maybe 40 to 55.
7: Yeah, it totally does. It totally does. I know the keyboard. Like, I'm a muso, yeah, too, yeah. Axel F, Axel Foley.
0: Axel Foley is correct. Beverly Hills Cop character.
7: And I think I can do the knock off that other one for you.
0: Yeah. So the question is, in what year did the UK's lease?
7: It was just before. I think it was. It's a seven. Shit.
0: The cuts wherever. Give me.
7: Sorry, okay. Mate.
0: Oh, that was an accident. But
7: 87.
0: Not 87.
7: No, 97.
0: Okay, I'll let you go. It is 1997. Josh.
7: Yeah, it was the seven. Sorry,
0: I know. I could feel it on you. I knew you were close because we had 2000, 2005.
7: Yeah. So it was the seven. It was just before the bicentennial. Oh, the 88, the 98 one, like the. Oh, anyway.
0: Anyway, you're on the board with 97.
7: Thanks, mate.
0: Thank you, Josh. You're the youngest.
7: And I got Axel F. I'm stoked.
0: That's two points.
7: So good, because I've been sitting in line and going, this is something just line up for me. And that was it.
0: It works. Like, you're nailing it tonight.
7: It.
0: Thank you, Josh.
7: Thanks, Ashwin. I'll take me 2 points and let you go.
0: Okay. Bruce has said actor Josh Brolin is 58 years old. Okay, this is good. I mean, it shouldn't matter. I just thought it sounded like a youthful name, didn't it, Josh? Like Ashy? Can I be Ashy in my 70s? I hope so. I mean, the world should be that way. But Charles has called in from Dimboola. Hi, Charles.
8: Hi, Ashley.
0: Charles, I've got a question for you. Have you... Oh, no, I can't. That will give it away. But do you like to travel?
8: Like to travel?
0: Yeah.
8: Yeah.
0: Favourite country to visit?
8: Oh, my home, my ancestors' home of Wales.
0: Oh, lovely. And how long ago did they migrate out to Australia?
8: Well, I'm fifth generation.
0: Fifth, so this must be in the late 1800s?
8: Yeah, my great-great-grandfather came out as a pastor of the Baptist Church to Melbourne.
0: Yeah.
8: He answered the call because they needed pastoral... guides, and his name was the Reverend David Rees.
0: The Reverend David Rees. Did he also have not to stereotype, but a beautiful singing voice, which the Welsh are famed for?
8: Well, I think so. I'm told I can't hold a tune in the bucket.
0: Oh, no. Well, it's five generations now, but yeah, I mean, that's. Have you got an ancestral village you can go back to and to see?
8: Yeah, to. It's double L.
0: Yeah.
8: It's I'm in trouble.
0: That's okay. Double L E. Is it Llewellyn?
8: It's double L A N, I think.
0: Yeah. Lamb. I mean, I'm probably butchering the pronunciation, but it's lovely that you have a home to go back to.
8: Beyond the view.
0: Sorry? Sorry, Charles?
8: I'm doing a worse job at it than you are.
0: Yeah, and I'll look it up. I've got the third L-L-A-N. We'll see what's out there in Welsh villages. Well, Charles, let's see if we can get you on the board. It is a travel question, not Wales, so I'll give you that. Which country does the dish nasi goreng come from?
8: I beg your pardon?
0: It's a famous, it's a dish called nasi goreng. Can you tell me which country it comes from?
8: I'm not sure. It's an Asian dish.
0: Yeah.
8: China.
0: Sorry? China, no. It's not China, Charles. But, we'll speak another night. It was lovely to hear from you.
8: All right.
0: Thank you, Charles. Andrew has texted to say Josh is, in fact, often a youthful name. Amusingly, in almost every place I ever worked, whenever something went wrong, you could be pretty sure it was because of Josh. Okay, I'm not throwing shade at Josh's. I just, in the interest of fairness, I have to read all opinions. I'm sure there's many Josh's that run companies and do everything correctly, but not for Andrew tonight. Okay, guess it's about where nasi goreng comes from. Eric, you are correct. J.E. and Sandra, not quite tonight. I won't give it away because that will narrow it down. But let's see if Gary knows. He's called in. Hi, Gary.
9: Hi, how are you?

0: I'm good, Gary. Do you have an ancestral home like Charlie did, Wales, 5 generations ago?
1: No, I'm purebred mongrel Aussie.
0: Oh, okay. What? I mean, that's still. I mean, if you go back far enough, right? How many generations are we talking?
1: Second.
0: Okay, second. Not far away. Where were you where was your family 3 generations ago?
1: My mum's sort of South African, Dutch and English, and my dad's German.
0: Oh, that's good. I mean, that's good for lots of different things. Rugby for sports. I mean, a lot of sports and things you could follow with that combination.
1: Yeah, well, that's it. Yeah.
0: Well, let's see then if we can get you on the board. We're far away from those two countries, though, Gary. It's where does the dish nasi goreng come from?
1: I don't really know, but I'll go to Vietnam.
0: It's not Vietnam. That was one of the texts which I couldn't read out. It's not Vietnam, sorry, Gary, but I'll speak to you
1: Okay.
0: another night.
1: No worries. Good night.
0: Good night. Snoopy, you are correct, as is Janie from Hawthorne. Wayne. Oh, Wayne, I can't read it out, but it's very close, and it's a contender, but it's not the exact correct answer. Joanna has called us from Newcastle.
2: Hi.
0: Hi, Joanna.
2: Hi.
0: Yeah.
2: Just about Joshua, there was a painter, English painter called Joshua Reynolds.
0: Now, how old was he?
2: 18th
0: Do you know?
2: century?
0: 18th century.
2: 18th century,
0: So he'd be
2: yeah.
0: 207 now. If you, I mean, 226. Okay. Do you think of Josh is a young name?
2: I think it became popular at a certain time, yeah. It's a form of Jesus.
0: Is it yet like Yeshua?
2: Yeah.
0: Is it from Yeshua or
2: Yes,
0: Joseph?
2: yes. Not Joseph, I think, yeah.
0: Yeshua.
2: Yes. Yeshua,
0: Yeshua,
2: yeah.
0: okay.
2: Right.
0: Interesting. We had a reverend at school and he said, "Do you know what Jesus's last name was?" And no one in the class knew. And he said, "It's Bar, Jesus Bar." And I've held that for 30, I don't know why it come where it comes from, but it might have been Jesus Bar.
2: Hebrew, I think Joshua is Hebrew. Jesus is more of a Greek version of it, or
0: Yes,
2: something
0: yeah.
2: like that. Yes.
0: Hellenized. Okay, well,
2: Yeah.
0: let's see then. You have an option to pass on this question, Joanna, if you would like. Which country does nasi goreng come from?
2: I think it's Indonesia.
0: It is Indonesia.
2: Yes.
0: Someone in the text put Malaysia because they do call it nasi goreng over there as well, but it started in Indonesia. So 1 point for you. Okay, your second question is a spelling question. Can you spell interlocutory? Interlocutory, which means it's something that's given during the course of a legal action. So rather than awaiting trial, consider an interlocutory appeal.
2: At this time of the morning, I'll try INTER into LOC lock
0: That is correct for 1 point.
2: That's a big achievement in
0: It
2: itself.
0: is. It's reckless. Now you're going to not be able to sleep. I've woken you up too much with.
2: No, I was asleep. I missed Trevor, not Trevor, sorry, Phillips.
0: Yeah.
2: I fell asleep for about an hour and
0: Oh.
2: yes.
0: Well, now I hit you with interlocutory, so.
2: Yes, I've done well.
0: You've done well, very much, Joanna. Thanks for calling in.
2: Thanks, Ashwin. Bye.
0: Okay, now I've had some clarification. Sandy says Jesus bar Joseph means Jesus son of Joseph. Thank you. That's what the Reverend was possibly implying. I don't think he clarified really, son of bar. Wayne has gone for Bali for nasi goreng. I'm sure you find it in Bali. I mean, it's Indonesia, really, so maybe that's even very specific. Trevor has given us a call from Croydon Park. Hi, Trevor.
3: Hi, Ashwin. I was going to come in on the Jesus or Yeshua
0: Yes.
3: Yourself, but that's been
0: Son
3: done.
0: of. Son of.
3: Nasi goreng makes me chuckle because a couple of years ago, I don't forget what the address of some insurance company, and the little kid driving with Dad in the car,
0: Yeah.
3: he said, "Dad, why did they build the Great Wall of China?" And Dad doesn't have a clue, so he comes up with, "Oh, it was in the reign of the Emperor Nasi Goreng."
0: Yeah, that's right.

0: Kate the Rabbit set.
1: Kate the Rabbit set. I love that ad. I don't know what happened to it, but yeah, that was a great ad.
0: Oh, now there is a follow-up to that because they tried to repeat that ad at the appropriate number of years later when the young kid in the original ad was 19 or 20, and he was the father.
1: And he was passing on the nasi goreng facts to his kid.
0: Probably. I don't think it took off for some reason.
1: No, it had its moment. Like Rhonda and Katoot. Remember the Rhonda and Katoot love story?
0: Yeah.
1: Yeah, I mean, it was from a place in time, but I always wonder what happened to those two. Well, okay, so you don't have any past questions left, Trevor, but you do have a new question, and that is, invented by Douglas Engelbart in 1963, the first computer mouse was made from what material?
0: Ooh. Well, my straight answer is I don't know. Give it a try. I'll say ivory.
1: Oh, that's an expensive mouse. Not ivory, unfortunately, but I like your taste. No, I mean, I don't like the fact of elephants dying, but just a very expensive option. It's a much cheaper material. It's much cheaper than ivory, but we'll do it another night, Trevor.
0: That could be good. You could also get walrus ivory.
1: Yeah, yeah, that's true. But yeah, it's not ivory either way.
0: Okay, thank you.
1: Thank you for calling in. Eric says you just gave away the answer. No, Eric, Indonesia has been answered correctly. So it's not me, it's been done. Just someone in the text message line had said Malaysia, which is very close. We had interlocutory spell tonight as well. So if there's a lawyer listening, you could clarify with some interlocutory text messaging, 0437 774 774. Katie has called us in from Koondrook. Hello, Katie.
2: It's Katie, K-A-Y-D-E-E. Katie.
1: K-A-Y, sorry about that. Stuart,
2: that's right.
1: Stuart, can you update Katie's, because we have names come up on the screen, and so we'll just update your record. So hopefully it comes up as Katie next time as well, before you even call in. Okay, Katie, your question is, invented by Douglas Engelbart in 1963, the first computer mouse was made from what material? It's not ivory.
2: Oh, I knew the others, but I don't know this. I'll say wood.
1: It was wood.
2: Oh, good guess by me.
1: Very good. It almost sounds like a kid's toy. I mean, you almost think, how would it work? But, yep, it was a wooden mouse. So 1 point for you. Second question, Katie. Which famous band was Harry Styles a part of before his solo career?
2: One Direction.
1: It is One Direction. 2 points, Katie. That's two for you tonight.
2: Okay, before I go, the Malaysian nasi goreng is actually nasi dagong.
1: Oh, is that what they call it over there?
2: It's spelled D-A-G-O-O-N-G.
1: Oh.
2: But it's close.
1: I lived there for a year and we had nasi lemak, nasi goreng, and they were all listed as nasi goreng, but maybe there's a traditional Malaysian version that is nasi, did you say dago? Or
2: dageng.
1: Dageng, nasi dageng. Interesting. Yeah. Did you live there as well for a while?
2: Or visit there? It's just one of those bits of trivia that stuck in my brain for some reason.
1: Oh, okay. Now I have to Google nasi dageng. It might be a different recipe.
2: Coconut rice.
1: Oh, that's a great start to a dish. Katie, thanks for chatting tonight. I'll speak to you another night.
2: Okay, have a good night. Good night.
1: Good night. Nasi daging. Okay, I can't Google right now because we are in the middle of a quiz, but you don't see it at restaurants as much. Bob has called us from Greenacre. Now, if you've just joined the quiz, we are 13 minutes away. It's 1 point for every correct answer. Bob has joined us. Hi, Bob.
3: G'day, Ashwin. How are you doing?
1: I'm cool. Do you remember nasi daging from your travels?
3: I was going to say Malaysia because I had it there the first time was in the 70s.
1: Yeah. Nasi goreng?
3: Yes. I stayed for a little while in KL.
1: Yeah. I mean, it's a very vibrant city, isn't it? You feel alive walking around KL.
3: Oh, it was. I was interested in military history too, on the place

0: a lion campaign, I think they call it. And it was just interesting. I had to drop off about 20 presents. I was told by my auntie, who was still alive, to call into Butterworth, I think it was, where they had been staying. And the Arma was like a family friend, and there's about 20 relatives come to visit me and see that I was a relative of the people they looked after.
1: Oh, wow.
0: And I had to give them presents. That was fantastic.
1: You've got a second home over there. I really enjoy the lingo as well. You know, they use the word can to mean, is that true? Like, you might say, oh, you're working tomorrow, Ken? Or you're coming to Sydney, Ken? And they use the word can, meaning, is this true? Is it the case? And, yeah, it's sort of a cute way of talking, but, yeah. They work English in that way.
0: One of the other things, too, I went to Hong Kong, and there was three parts to Hong Kong, Hong Kong Island, Kowloon, and New Territories. And then you had the border with what was then Canton, now it's Guangzhou province. But the people still speak Cantonese, although I believe Mandarin's really taken off as their major language now. I think they just teach Mandarin everywhere.
1: It's been spread a bit more from the centre.
0: Yes, it has.
1: Let's see if we can get you on the board with a question tonight. So your question, Bob, is what connects muscles to bones?
0: Is it ligaments?
1: It's not quite the word we're looking for. Sorry, Bob.
0: No worries, Ash. Cheers, mate.
1: Thanks for calling in. Lawyer here, Ashwin. It's pronounced interlocutory. Sorry, interlocutory. That is correct, yes. Susie, it's a proceeding that is ancillary to the main case being heard, interlocutory. It's almost like the introduction to the radio show. It's an interlocutory presentation before the main quiz, which begins. Canberra, Ben has called in from Canberra, I should say. Hi, Ben.
2: Ashwin, how are you?
1: I'm good tonight. So we are on this question of what connects muscles to bones. The answer is not ligament. Do you have another one?
2: Yeah, it's our tendons.
1: Tendons is the one we're after. Okay, that's 1 point for you, Ben. Your second question, which vitamin is essential for calcium absorption in bones?
2: I'm going to have a guess here. Is it vitamin A?
1: It's not vitamin A, but you've still got 1 point tonight, Ben. And thanks for calling in.
2: Thank you.
1: Cheers.
2: Cheers.
1: Okay. Tendons, you are right, says Annette in Perth, as does Eric. Wood. We have a correct answer. Imagine a mouse made of wood. Now it'd be a collector's item. If anyone still has those wooden mice from the early days, from the 1960s, Adam James has called us from Hobart. Hello.
3: Hi.
1: Now, Hobart, it's hard to get calcium absorption. There's maybe perhaps not a sun, but there is an essential vitamin that is necessary. You need this. What is it, Adam James? What do you think is the vitamin that is essential for calcium absorption in bones?
3: Well, I'll hazard a guess. Just quickly before I do, Tassie, because of the angle of the sun's rays in the summertime and the shoulders, it's far more intense because there's less atmosphere, because on the mainland it goes on a diagonal, whereas it's pretty well perpendicular, so it's less density, less direct, less of atmosphere. Anyway, say vitamin D.
1: It is D. So I didn't know that. So do you burn more easily then because of that, you're finding?
3: Oh, the UV effect.
1: Yeah. Or direct KO, sun.
3: The tent just falls to bits eventually.
1: Oh, who knew? Okay, well, thanks for clearing up the Hobart situation. Vitamin D is correct. Latif, you got vitamin D as well, as did Jay. Yeah, okay. Jay as well. Okay, a few of you have got vitamin D. Your next question is, what is the scientific name for the runner's high chemical released during exercise?
3: Ooh. I'll take a guess and say dopamine.
1: Not dopamine. It's one of the other neurotransmitters, but thanks for calling in, Adam James.
3: Thank you.

0: calling in from Hobart with a good fact about Hobart as well. Okay. Oh, now we've got a war. We've got a war going on in the text message line, Stu. Someone says, not interlocutory, Ashwin. Emphasis on, oh, it was the same person, locu. So interlocutory. Interlocutory. Okay. This is going to need a phone call. Tara has called us from on the road. Hi, Tara.
1: G'day, Ashwin. How are you, mate?
0: Good. Is the night winding down for you?
1: Oh, no. We're still going. I'll finish around sunrise sort of thing.
0: Mm. Well, you might get runner's high because it's there's a chemical involved when you get runner's high. It's not dopamine. Do you know what it is, Tara?
1: Is it endorphin?
0: Endorphins is correct. That's one Sweet. Point for you. Okay, and Sandra, you had that correct. Endorphins. Andrew as well. Oh, Jay went with serotonin. There's a few transmitters up there doing slightly different things, but endorphins is the chemical high, the rush from running. Tara, your second question.
1: Yeah?
0: Frogs belong to which animal group?
1: Amphibians?
0: Amphibians. I think that was easier than interlocutory, but yes, that is correct, Tara. Thanks for calling.
1: Sweet. Thanks, mate.
0: Endorphins is right. Endolphins. Imagine what they get in the ocean. It'd be cool if it was in dolphins. Sian has called us from Erskineville. Hello, Sian.
2: Hello, how are you?
0: I'm very good tonight. I'm moving on to history, though. Have you got a history background or do you like the subject?
2: Well, yes and yes, but I'm actually calling you. You asked for a lawyer to call you about the I word.
0: Oh, please, can you correct me on this?
2: I can. It's interlocutory.
0: Interlocutory.
2: Interlocutory.
0: Oh, it's not locutory.
2: No, it's got a lock in it, as in interlocutory.
0: Interlocutory, yeah.
2: So if you commence court proceedings, you normally, well, they sometimes end up in a final hearing.
0: Yeah.
2: But when you have the skirmishes in between, so like, you know, disputes about who produces documents and all of those, they're all called interlocutory proceedings.
0: So is that like an admin section of the evening, of the proceedings, where we work out the paperwork, who's doing what?
2: Oh, no, it requires some good brains involved.
0: Okay.
2: It's often the most important part of the proceedings.
0: Oh, yeah, so you don't just put the June... You don't just put the junior in the interlocutory proceedings?
2: No, I do them myself.
0: What kind of law work do you do?
2: I'm a workplace lawyer, so employment law, work health and safety, that kind of thing.
0: That's good. Going into battle for the workers, I like it. Well, let's put a history question to you as the news comes to us. What dynasty or dynasty was Cleopatra a part of?
2: Heard a podcast about her the other day. I think I'm going to have to flake out on that. I don't know.
0: That's okay, but thank you for correcting interlocutory. I'll put that in a sentence at some point.
2: You've got it. You just got it then. Say it again. Say it three times in a row.
0: Interlocutory. What happens if I say it three times in the mirror? Does the lawyer appear?
2: It's not like Candyman. To remember their name, you say it three times in a row, then you remember.
0: Okay, yeah, good. Yeah. All right. Thanks for calling, Sian.
2: Yeah.
0: Imagine that horror movie, not horror movie, but you say interlocutory three times and a workplace lawyer appears and helps you with your injury claim. I mean, that's a new Rhonda and Cotut, isn't it? For a story, come on, ad agencies, there's something in that. Ray has given us a call from Embleton. Hi, Ray.
3: Hi, how you going?
0: Good, Ray. So we are on this history question for you. What dynasty was Cleopatra a part of?
3: I'm not quite sure. No, wouldn't have a clue.
0: That's okay, Ray. We'll chat another night.
3: Okay, thanks.
0: Thanks for calling in. I think we are pretty much done for the quiz for tonight. Interlocutory. We all learnt that, or did I just learn that by myself? If you'd like to join the program, though, the number to call is 1300 800 222. You can text as well, 0437 774 774.
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0: towards the news. So what we'll do, we'll let you go, listen to the news, and then we'll announce the quiz winner on the other side of that. And then this is the plan. If you would like to stay awake through the night, we'll cross over to the US where measles is unfortunately back. Donald Trump had a White House correspondence dinner. He was roasting journalists as he's wont to do. In the third hour, we'll try to see if we can figure out some of the secrets of a good retirement. Not the financial side, that gets talked about a lot, but the mental side, the lifestyle side. How do you have a good one? We'll have that conversation. Then Angela, as always, will join us towards the end of the show in the final hour. Angela from New Zealand. I'm sure there's some quirky things going on over there. So that's the plan for us. If you'd like to tell me anything, that number again, 0437 774 774, to text in. I'm Ashwin Sedkar. Right now, it's news time.
1: What's really in the food we're eating?
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1: A major Australian food investigation yields shocking results. Duped, a two-part special from Four Corners. Streaming now on ABC iView.
3: ABC News with Andrew Kaloupis. The CFMEU's new administrator says he's sceptical about whether a royal commission in Victoria will help weed out corruption. 2 years ago, all branches of the construction arm of the CFMEU were placed into administration by the federal government. It followed revelations the union had been infiltrated by organised crime. Michael Crosby says a royal commission announced by the new Victorian Premier Ben Carroll this week will only be effective if it examines the environment in which the union operates.
4: I am sceptical about royal commissions. There's been four into the CFMEU. They've all failed. The one pragmatic thing that governments have done about fixing up this union is to appoint an administrator. And I think we've done, so far, a really good job.
3: Europe's 55 football nations have agreed to boycott the World Cup if FIFA goes ahead with a plan by its boss Gianni Infantino to sell stakes in its competitions to private investors. At a crisis meeting, Europe's soccer federation UEFA says the World Cup cannot be treated as an investment product and that it's not for sale. More from the BBC's Joe Linsky.
5: At the next Men's World Cup, Spain and Portugal are due to be the host nations, of course. But here we have all 55 nations from UEFA in Europe saying that they can totally condemn these plans put forward by FIFA and they are willing to boycott the World Cup. It is quite an extraordinary development here. But in terms of all FIFA competitions, the most immediate concern for FIFA will be the Women's World Cup next year, which is being hosted in Brazil.
3: The US and Iran have exchanged barrages of missiles as the pattern of back-and-forth strikes takes hold again and hopes dim for a quick resolution to the months-long war. Here's Nick Palmiter.
6: After a brief respite, the risk of a return to all-out war has emerged once more, with the fighting threatening to engulf even more countries. Jordan says it's intercepted Iranian missiles for the second consecutive day, while Kuwait says a strike in the northern part of the country has killed at least one person. There's also been a drone attack on tankers off Egypt. Iran's Revolutionary Guard has claimed responsibility for the attack on Kuwait, targeting an airbase. According to a new poll, about two-thirds of Americans say the war in Iran has not been worth fighting, and President Trump's approval rating on Iran has fallen slightly since last month.
3: France, Spain and Greece are continuing to battle fires stoked by soaring temperatures, parched vegetation and strong winds. About 8,000 people have been evacuated from the Greek island of Crete a day after three firefighters died battling blazes there. In France, two people have been arrested on suspicion of arson, but authorities say the massive fire burning near Bordeaux has not spread overnight. The French Interior Minister Laurent Nunez has urged people to remain vigilant regardless.
7: A slight improvement in conditions does not mean we can let our guard down. Far from it. The wildfire risk map still shows significant danger in southeastern France, which is unusual at this time of year.
3: Queensland farmers impacted by drought say they're more equipped than ever to deal with the weather event. Earlier this week, southern parts of the state were drought declared for the first time in 2 years. with two drought assistance loan schemes reinstated to assist eligible primary producers, interest-free loans of up to $50,000 for emergency assistance and up to $250,000 for business carry-on expenses will be available to those who need it. Cattle farmer James Stinson says this drought will be difficult but manageable.
8: We're certainly on the dry side of our average at the moment, but it's nothing that we haven't seen before. And I guess with the benefit of experience and having been through this before, we're probably a little bit better prepared for this nowadays than what we used to be in the past.
3: Australia has made a successful start to competition on the opening night of track cycling at the Commonwealth Games in Glasgow. The women's team pursuit squad claimed gold in the 4,000 metre event, defeating New Zealand in a games record time. Jessica Gallagher had her women's tandem B sprint final delayed after a dramatic crash. Australia has defeated Northern Ireland 80-27 in the netball to complete the pool stage with an unbeaten record. The Diamonds will face Jamaica in the semi-finals. ABC News.
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0: Good morning. If you have just come back, we're about to announce the quiz winner, but we do have to begin with some interlocutory proceedings. Stuart, the producer of the show, joins you now. Hi, Stuart.
9: Hello, Ash. I just wanted to quickly say, as we started the show, actually, very briefly, and I know it's on everyone's mind, I wanted to give a very brief but a somber round of applause to the enduring and ever-loved and just completely fantastic legacy that Trevor Chappell has made. Well done. Well done to Trevor. I mean, I never met him in person, sadly, because we're on, you know, halfway across the country, really. But just fantastic.
0: Good. Can I just say this now? Stu won't say this publicly, but he watched Trevor's video earlier tonight, and he said it made him want to spend his career in nighttime radio, just have a connection with an audience.
9: Because Ash, it's embarrassing me.
0: It's different, isn't it? It's different at late at night.
9: It really is. You know, having worked in local stuff near Brisbane and around, I just, you know, this overnights and the nighttime community, you know, it's a community all on its own. It doesn't have to be a specific area. It's people all over the country, and there's something special about that. And seeing Trev do it for 26 years was just inspiring. It was absolutely inspiring.
0: And a well-deserved rest, whatever you get up to next, Trevor. Oh,
9: for sure, absolutely. It's so strange to think about retirement because I'm so far away from retirement. I've barely started, so it just seems like a completely foreign concept.
0: I've started by slowing down, like I can't run as fast, my knees are hurting a bit more. So
9: don't cut yourself out just yet.
0: No, not there yet, but I'm on the way.
9: You sound like you're just resigned to your fate.
0: No, I just, you notice, you know, I was watching the 100 meters where Lockie Kennedy ran 9.85, and I thought, am I as fast as I was when I was 21? I just know I'm not.
9: No, I tried that the other day. I tried running for 30 minutes without stopping, and I used to be able to do that when I was a teenager, and it turns out when you're nearly 30, you can't do the same things you could when you were 16.
0: But you can host quizzes, you can still enter draws, you can announce winners.
9: Of course.
0: What happened in the quiz today?
9: So we know the drill is a sort of raffle quiz, as we kind of, I'm still trying to think of a nice name for it, I suppose. But anyways, two questions, two entries, pull a name out of a hat effectively, but the computer does that for me. And we have a winner this morning, and it is Trev from Surfers.
0: Congratulations, Trev from Surfers. Thank you, Stuart.
9: You're welcome.
0: The quiz is back tomorrow. 1 point for every correct answer. Trev, he had some time with the Dolphins. Now he has some time to stare at a fridge magnet. Equally satisfying. It is almost time to bring Celeste on board for a crossover to America. And in the US, measles may be back. We'll share the news with you after this, here on ABC Radio Overnights. This is Take On Me.

0: That is AHA, Take On Me. Keep listening to this program if you would like to know what a chief economist does. Maybe the nuances of the job, because they affect our lives a lot, don't they, when interest rates go up and down. Let's understand the job of a chief economist a bit more. But before that, we'll cross to the United States to get the latest, including news of a measles outbreak.
1: I'm Sana Qadar. 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
0: Good morning. Now, if you've just joined, you've skipped the quiz, we are in to news from the United States. And for that conversation, Celeste Katz-Marston always joins you. Hello, Celeste.
4: Good morning.
0: Before we get to measles, Anthony Fauci was a big name 3-4 years ago during COVID. There were constant battles about policy and diseases and outbreaks. He's back in the news this week.
4: Yeah, he appeared at a Senate hearing that was quite contentious. The hearing was chaired by Senator Rand Paul, who is a doctor and has some, views on the COVID-19 pandemic that might be quite different from some of the views that other people are holding. I'll put it that way. So he called Fauci into this hearing, and he really got worked over by a lot of Republicans about what he knew about the origins of the virus, or maybe suspected about the origins of the virus. Did he destroy government records? Did he, mislead the American people about the response to the pandemic? So Fauci took the Fifth Amendment, pleaded the Fifth, would not answer these questions, pleaded the Fifth over 100 times during the course of this hearing. And I think that he's already received a preemptive pardon from President Biden for anything that he might have been accused of during that time, but it doesn't cover anything he might be accused of going forward.
0: The Fifth Amendment is total, isn't it? You can use it during hearings, investigations. It's not just something out in the street. Even when you're at a hearing in front of a senator, you can use the Fifth Amendment.
4: You can, and that presents that is a protection against self-incrimination. You do not have to testify against yourself in any setting.
0: It's the line of questioning he's facing along slightly conspiratorial lines. Could we put it that way?
4: I mean, there were definitely a lot of, and there remain a lot of conspiracy theories surrounding the pandemic. So I guess the question here was, still questions about where the virus came from, whether it emerged sort of naturally, if there was some animal to human crossing, and we talked about these, or whether it was created in a lab and sort of accidentally escaped, or whether it was released, intentionally, whether this was a plague that was set upon the planet that was developed in a lab in China, in a virology lab in China. So those are some of the questions that I think, I don't think the real answer is out there yet. Or, presenting this hearing is sort of an attempt to get to that real answer, maybe what's going on here. But Fauci is basically saying that he's being persecuted rather than prosecuted, and he was not going to answer these questions.
0: Okay, so he pleaded the Fifth, but he also made an accusation towards Rand Paul, about Rand Paul?
4: Well, I think he says Rand Paul is obsessed with him, basically. I mean, that seems to be the issue, that the guy is completely fixated on him. And, one of the things that was notable was that in the documentation that was presented as part of this hearing was Dr. Fauci's personal journal, his diary. And so people have been reading over that with great interest. And, some of it is a real-time account of how we face, this generational threat. I mean, this is something that killed over 1 million people in the United States. But at the same time, there's also stuff in there about celebrities wanting to call him and people making bobbleheads and how he's up for, consideration as sexiest man alive. Just, there is a sort of a starstruck aspect of it that I don't particularly think it is going to help him in terms of his gravitas in this situation. But at the same time, you know, he's a human being. I think a lot of people really did idolize him as being very central to the response to COVID, and appreciated his counsel and his advice. But masking and you know, stay-at-home orders and all these things, vaccine mandates following that, you know, we're extremely controversial in the United States. And there are a lot of people that still have very, very angry and bitter feelings about what the country went through during the pandemic.
0: How much longer is there in this hearing? Will we have some kind of findings, do you think, this year? What's the plan for the hearing?
4: Yeah, I mean, usually there's some sort of summary report that I think the hearing has concluded now, but, you know, there's some sort of, there'll be some sort of findings. Will they be conclusive findings? I mean, are they really going to come out of this and say either that he should be charged with something, or that they found that he misled the American people? I mean, you know, again, let me not look into that crystal ball, if you don't mind.
0: No, but I wonder, the reaction is similar to what you were mentioning. Some of the governments perhaps acknowledge that restrictions went too far. Some measures were necessary, but some went too far. So it'll be interesting to see what this report finds either way. But that's COVID. That's a disease, a pandemic that has passed. But measles apparently is more current. What can you tell us about measles in the United States today?
4: Unfortunately, it's not great news. So measles was declared eradicated, that it had been eliminated in the United States 26 years ago. And now we have the highest number of cases confirmed cases, over 2,300. So that's the highest in 35 years. Almost all of them, 93%, involved people who were not vaccinated for measles, or whose

0: vaccination status was not known. And this is 43 states involved. And this year alone, we have something like 35 new outbreaks just so far this year. You know, we're just coming into August now, and all of last year, there were 48. So if things continue on the current trajectory, we're looking to surpass that. All of this, of course, is not good news. Measles is a serious illness, and there are a lot of costs to these things, aside from human suffering, which, of course, being the most important. But, you know, days of lost work, childcare, you know, teaching time, all these things, you know, it does matter. It does matter, especially if you consider that 26 years ago, approximately, this disease effectively did not exist in the United States at all.
1: Is it making enough news to inspire any local or federal action?
0: Well, I mean, you know, sometimes you have differing, the whole problem with all of these health things is that you have differing messaging coming at different times to the American people. And when you have different messages coming at different times, the default position of any human being, I think, is generally to hear what they want to hear. Right. So if you hear you should vaccinate your children against measles, it's a serious illness that is prevented by a well-known and time-tested vaccine, people may hear that. But if you also hear messaging that say what medications or vaccines you put into your child's body should be your choice, and we don't believe in mandating things, you know, perhaps even going back to what we said before, you know, maybe mandating things according to what the government believes to be best for you, as was the case in the pandemic. You know, so people may be carrying over some of those sentiments, that your anger about the vaccine during the pandemic, carrying those over to common childhood vaccines that really are effective in protecting people. I mean, you know, as amply demonstrated by the fact that measles didn't exist here 26 years ago. There just wasn't any, or there was so little that not really reportable. I mean, you know, statistically, not significant. Mm. So you really have this sort of maelstrom of messaging and people hearing and wanting to hear different things. And so you do have, you are seeing some increase in people declining to vaccinate their children, and an increase in the number of school districts that are allowing exemptions. You know, for kindergartners, for kids who are just about to enter school. It has been the case for many, many years, of course, here, as I'm sure it is there, that you couldn't go to school. You couldn't start school unless you proved that you had been vaccinated, you know, obviously to protect other kids around you and teachers and so on. And more schools now are allowing people to claim an exemption for whatever reason.
1: Are there particular parts of the U.S. where this vaccine skepticism is higher?
0: Well, in the area where I am speaking to you from, in New England, vaccine acceptance is very high. I mean, you certainly have pockets, you know, but I think if you look at maybe in more to the south and the west here in New England, which is basically everywhere, I'm not saying it's throughout the country, but you do have these pockets. And some people may associate it with some sort of political leaning or philosophical leaning. For some people, it is a religious leaning. There are groups that decline certain medical treatments, vaccination, or whatever it may be, based on religious beliefs. And that's been true for a while. So it has never been the case that every single child in the United States has always had to be vaccinated to go to public school. But you are seeing, I think, at least somewhat more an inclination of school districts to accept exemption requests and be in a position of receiving more of those types of requests.
1: And I can imagine if you want to hear what you want to hear, that's much easier today because of social media, which is just picking up and is perhaps going to become even more liberal and Wild West as the years progress.
0: Yeah, I mean, what you end up seeing in a lot of these cases, and the same thing that you saw during the pandemic, perhaps, in terms of masking, distancing, staying at home, lockdowns, you know, that kind of thing, is that you end up having, to some degree, a silo effect. Now, obviously, there were people during the pandemic who could not, you know, stay at home, work from home, that kind of thing. They had frontline jobs that required them to work in person. But for some people, it was a choice. You did have a little bit of a rebound.

0: Sound effect too after the pandemic, where you saw people, even under the advice that we weren't quite out of the woods, attending these very large scale, close contact type events that ended up being sort of super spreader events, where people were getting sick. But people, at some point, a lot of people just had it. And I don't think it was so much a philosophical or a religious or a political thing, as they were just sick of being cooped up, and they were sick of being under orders to do this and not do that. And they wanted to return to their normal lifestyles. So, you know, in hindsight, could the lockdown measures have been less severe? Maybe so. But, you know, tell that to the million people that aren't here anymore, and you might get a different answer.
1: Yeah. I've had a text message from Christine saying, with regard to measles in the US, RFK, with permission from Trump, has scrapped a whole lot of protections, recommended protections, against these illnesses. Can you highlight any of the actions from the Secretary of Health that may have contributed to what we're seeing in the US?
0: I mean, the thing about Kennedy is he has been a vaccine skeptic in the past, and certainly he's been associated with some studies that have been questioned and some debunked about the connection between vaccination and autism. And I think he's very well recognized as somebody who has been skeptical of vaccines on that front. Now, last year, though, when there was an outbreak of measles, he did encourage people to get vaccinated, to have their children vaccinated against measles. So he didn't say, you know, this vaccine will make you sick, it's worth getting the measles, or take your chances, or do what you want. I mean, he did come out specifically and say that people should be inoculated against measles. But again, in the overarching view of what he believes about vaccines, or what he has said publicly for many years, many, many years about vaccines. I mean, you know, maybe some of this skepticism, or maybe this view that there's, you know, questionable science or government overreach, might be the reason why he has this job in the first place. So, you know, that's worth taking into consideration.
1: Yeah, and there's an entire culture, podcast sphere around him, which is spreading certain ideas which may have influenced vaccine skepticism. If you've just joined, you're listening to Celeste Katzmaster now, overnight's Boston correspondent. US President Trump has returned to the White House Correspondents' Dinner. It's an hour-long speech as well. How would you rate his speech?
0: You know what? I got to tell you, I mean, as somebody who covered Trump for some years, and covered him in New York, and covered him on the campaign trail when he was running for office, and also as somebody who's attended the White House Correspondent Dinner, I mean, I don't think that the tone of those kinds of speeches is quite as personal. It is very common for the president appearing at those dinners to name check certain reporters who are in the audience. That is a normal thing. Singling people out is a normal thing. But it's usually more done in jest. It's usually a little bit more lighthearted. It's not usually quite that long. I don't recall it being quite that long. But I think that people thought the tone of this one was much more biting than, and much more personal than in the past, especially in light of the fact that he had to sit through all these awards presentations that had a great deal to do with people being honored for going up against his administration, you know, stuff about, say, the Epstein files, things like that. You know, he has been very active in terms of trying to limit the activities of the press, chucking, you know, reporters out of the Pentagon, calling people out by name, starting, you know, his administration has started investigations into reporters, delivering subpoenas to their houses, showing up on the doorsteps, literally. So, I mean, it's not exactly the most lighthearted moment in presidential press relationships that I can remember.
1: No. I remember this might have been President Obama when he was being accused by Donald Trump of not being born in the United States. There was that birther movement, the birth certificate. And he turned up at the US Correspondents' Dinner and he said, look, not only do I have my birth certificate here, I have my birth video. And he played a video of Simba being raised in The Lion King above that. It was just the funniest correspondence joke I'd ever seen. So that was the tone it normally has, doesn't it?
0: Yeah, I mean, you know, I think there is an L. It's certainly, you know, the

0: whole point is that I think when the president appears at these things, there is an element of poking fun at or picking on certain outlets or certain individual reporters. But there's also an element of self-deprecation and a lightheartedness. I mean, the point of the White House Correspondents' Dinner is that it is essentially supposed to be a time to sort of lay down arms, yeah, and to acknowledge. I mean, of course, it's all on the record and it's broadcast. But, you know, that it is supposed to be a moment to show that people can treat each other, and this goes both ways, with courtesy and respect, even if the relationship is by nature adversarial. Because, you know, any president will say, I'm only trying to do what's best for the American people as a whole, and that's not always about making members of the press corps happy. And the press will say, well, it's not that we have any personal animus towards this president or any president, but rather that we are trying to keep our government accountable to the people. And that's our concern. And our concern is not about being liked or loved by this president or members of the administration or the next one or the last one. Some people think the White House dinner is too cozy, you know, that the Correspondents' Dinner is, you know, either outlived its usefulness or never should have been started in the first place, and that a respectful adversarial relationship doesn't involve, you know, sitting around over a chicken dinner and a couple of glasses of wine.
1: Right, and doing comedy about it. Yeah, there's some truth to that as well, I can imagine. Almost feels like WWE when we all get back there and hug it out later. So interesting, though, although humor is... appreciated too. You are listening to Celeste Katz-Marston, our overnights correspondent from Boston. We'll finish on this story. A couple has settled a lawsuit with eBay for quite a staggering sum of money.
0: Yeah, this one, I gotta say, is a wild story. This is a wild story. So this is a couple from Massachusetts. They were running a website about commerce, about e-commerce. And they started writing some stuff about eBay and about the head of eBay, the former CEO. And he didn't like it. And he told the security team to stop them. To stop them from publishing this stuff that he didn't like about his activities, it had something to do with a hedge fund that was involved, and it didn't like the pieces. But in any event, they decided to pressure this middle-aged couple from Natick, Massachusetts, into stopping publishing stuff on this website, which was called E-commerce Bites, you know, about e-commerce. And they mostly support people who sell on platforms like eBay. So eBay's security team came for these people, and I mean came after them, would send them stuff like, you know, boxes of live roaches and books about how to survive the death of your spouse. And just really scary stuff. They were going to put a tracking device in their car. They were going to break into their garage and put a tracker on their car. And it basically, it was this campaign of terror against these people for publishing their website. So in any event, eBay has now settled with this family for $56 million. Some of it will go to them. Some of them will go to charitable causes, to nonprofits. There will also be donations directly to the cause of supporting First Amendment rights. But really startling stuff for these this small town couple who was running a website. Full force of a huge corporation brought down on them.
1: Yeah, and also a marker of people who go up against big power, big tech, and things to watch out for of what can happen as well. So, yeah, really telling story. So one that's worth sharing. Celeste, thanks for your time today.
0: Always a pleasure.
1: Celeste Katz-Marston is your overnights correspondent from Boston. Celeste will be back with you next week. We have had an update in the Nasi Goreng wars. Nasi Goreng fried rice is a traditional dish of both Indonesia and Malaysia. Both countries speak basically the same language. Nasi equals rice, goreng equals fried in both countries. I don't know how you could say it's from one country and not the other. I wonder if it's just the Indonesians invented the particular dish first and it travelled from Indonesia to Malaysia. Obviously, the language question is correct, but I wonder if there was a recipe situation where the Indonesians came up with what we now commonly call nasi goreng, the ingredients, the coconut rice or the particular vegetables. Who knows? But that is a fair point. The Bahasa Indonesia, Bahasa Melayu, both use nasi goreng. Interesting. One to look into further, but certainly the trivia source did credit Indonesia as the founder of the nasi goreng.
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1: This week saw the death of one of Australia's best-known economists, Bill Evans. He was familiar to many of us from his TV appearances and was for many years the chief economist at Westpac, which got us thinking, what does a chief economist at one of the big banks do? And how much influence can they have? And should they have so much influence? To explain it all for us, our guest is Tim Harcourt, the airport economist. He was chief economist at Austrade, research officer with the ACTU in the early 90s. Essentially the same chief economist function that Bob Hawke did, the same job. Bob did it from 1958 to 1969. Tim was also an international economist with the Reserve Bank of Australia, an industry professor at the University of Technology, Sydney, and a professor at University of New South Wales. So quite the credentialed chief economist in many different organisations. I asked him about what made Bill Evans special.
3: I think Bill, when Paul Keating as treasurer deregulated the financial markets, the sort of big bank chief economists became sort of rock star celebrities. And Bill was probably the main one as the chief economist of Westpac, one of our four big banks in Australia. And he had a knack of picking what the Reserve Bank was going to do and gave him a lot of prominence. And I imagine that all the people in the markets that were following his advice probably liked him a lot for that reason.
1: I wonder where that intuition came from. What do you think he was seeing that maybe some of the others were missing?
3: It's a good question. I mean, he was well-trained at the Reserve Bank himself and so on. He had worked as an investment banker himself before he, you know, headed up the economics team. So I think he had a lot of market experience as opposed to an economist that, say, came out of the public service and joined a bank in the economics team. I think he had that feel, having been on the floor himself as as an investment banker and knew all the traders. So I think that was his rat cunning and his, you know, street smartness in terms of what markets were thinking.
1: You've also had broad experience from Austrade to trade unions to the private sector work. Can you start by explaining what a chief economist does, maybe in all those different organisations?
3: Yeah, I'm a little bit unusual. So for me, depending where you were, I mean, the economists at the ACTU, the first one was Bob Hawke, you know, probably our greatest post-war prime minister. He was the economist at the ACTU, which meant he used economics to argue for wage rises in the national wage case, and other people such as Ralph Willis and Bill Kelty followed him. Economists at banks are a little bit different in the sense that they front the sort of retail face of the bank and they do the analysis in which they make their calls on interest rates or give advice to the various parts of the bank. Austrade was very different again. I joined Austrade straight from the ACTU during the days of the Howard government. Tim Fisher, the very eccentric and quite effective trade minister, head of the National Party, he was trade minister at the time, and he told me, get on TV, get on radio, you know, as soon as I announce a free trade agreement with Thailand or a new trade deal somewhere, I want you on John Laws and on Alan Jones talking about where the exporters will benefit. So I was lucky I had a very supportive minister and CEO who wanted me to basically talk up the opportunities for Australian exporters.
1: Interesting. So they vary by the organisation. I suppose mostly we know them from working at banks because of rate rises always being in the news. Can you take us into the life of a bank chief economist? What do they do all day?
3: Well, there's usually a team and they're usually pretty capable, and they will put out notes on various aspects of the economy to people that are basically making trades and investing in the markets, and also to educate the public so that their bank gets a good profile, I think, amongst retail customers. I've got to say, some of the banks, ANZ, I'm speaking at a conference on South Korea tomorrow at the New South Wales Parliament, and The ANZ has a very good Asia team.

0: notes. And they've published some very good notes on what's happening in South Korea, for instance. So as Australia's become more integrated into Asia in particular, the banks also, you know, provide their, you know, their views of very various markets overseas. And I remember, Ashwin, when I worked for the Reserve Bank, I was in the International Economics Department, or Overseas Economics Department, it was called then, headed by Glenn Stevens, and our only markets were USA, UK, Japan, and non-Japan Asia. That was about it. Mm. So it's a very different world now with China and India and ASEAN and the emerging markets playing a much more important role.
1: That different world means there's so much information you would have to take in. Is it hard to turn all that data into actual insights that your clients can use?
0: I think it is. I mean, in some ways, I think a lot of the organisations, I mean, Austrade itself was, used to be the only place you could get information on trade. And now there's so much information, it's a matter of distilling information, you know, to separate the wheat from the chaff so that people would know what to look at. So in some ways, I think the service has changed. The more information that's out there, people are looking for someone who can make sense of it. So I think in some ways, it's made economists very powerful, very influential, when in the old days, it would have been more backroom people, I think.
1: You're listening to Tim Harcourt, who's the creator of television and book series The Airport Economist, professor at the University of Technology, Sydney, and also a chief economist in many different organisations, introducing us to the world of a chief economist. I was wondering, is it a maligned profession sometimes because they have to, well, they're associated with rate rises when it comes to the banks? Is it a tough profession to be involved in?
0: Oh, look, I think it's quite well remunerated. So I think you can take it, if you know what I mean.
1: Yeah.
0: But at the end of the day, the RBA makes the call. I mean, they've got the hand on the lever. So I'd say the RBA would get the blame more than the bank economists, in the sense that, you know, it's like a football coach gets the blame if the team loses, not the fans or not the commentators.
1: Do banks, though, private banks, raise rates independently of the RBA? And if so, why is that? What are the factors involved in doing that?
0: Basically, the RBA sets the cash rate, and that's the rate which, you know, the RBA lends to banks as a lender of last resort and so on. And then that gets adjusted throughout the market. Australia has four big banks. You know, we have the four pillars system. Some people are critical of that, but, you know, during the global financial crisis and the Asian financial crisis, we seem to have a pretty stable system. Only us in Canada have a similar sort of four-pillar system. So it serves us pretty well, but it does mean there's a view that's a bit of an oligopoly and a bit of, not collusion, but they seem to, mirror each other's decisions at times.
1: Yeah, I can imagine Australia would have its own unique conditions. It seems to have served us well, though. Are we set up financially for the future, the rising influence of Asia, or the changes you think more broadly we need to see in our finance sector?
0: Yeah, we're much better placed. I think one phenomenon that's been really important in the last 20 years or so has been the rise of the industry super funds, IFM investors. I was at the ACTU when superannuation was being set up, and now, the industry super funds are big investors around the world, and there's a lot of investment here in Australia from Canadian pension funds and so on. And IFM Investors has a very good chief economist, Alex Joyner, who actually knows a lot about Korea and knows a lot about Asia. So, I'd add Alex to the sort of cohort of chief economists in the banks and other financial institutions as well.
1: How does someone become a chief economist?
0: The usual path is you do an economics degree, and you usually work for the Commonwealth Treasury or the RBA. That was the traditional route, and got some experience in a public sector policy making organisation, particularly in macro policy, and then join one of the banks, or now you can join a super fund. The other option is you can work as a chief economist for a corporate or for a think tank or a union or a super fund. So there's a range of jobs now that you can do it. Behavioural economics is very big now. My daughter is a behavioural economist, so she looks at a lot of incentives and disincentives and the psychology of economics, and that's very employable. So there's a lot of opportunities, I think, for economists and getting to be a chief economist, you know, in mid-career if you can do it.
1: Does behavioural economics

0: suggests that humans are a bit more irrational than previous generations of economists thought them to be?
1: Yeah, I think economists have always believed there's a range of human emotions. They were just trying to see what would be the most useful in terms of how do people act rather than what they tell you they're going to, you know, they're going to do or tell you they think. In the same way, it's good to see how people vote instead of how they tell you they're going to vote. So it's been quite useful, and I think the economics of crime and cybercrime and these types of things, behavioural economics, has come into its own. So it's probably going to be quite popular. I also host a show called Footynomics about the economics of sport, yeah. And I'm finding in Australia that's very popular because people are very interested in the sort of business and economics of sport, whether it be FIFA or the IPL in cricket or the Olympics or the Commonwealth Games.
0: What are some of the interesting insights into the world of sport that you've had from that study?
1: Well, one is, you know, sport's very commercial, of course. It's very global. You've seen private equity involved in the BBL cricket. You find over the last 24 hours, you know, FIFA looking to commercialise some arms of world soccer. And I find Australia fascinating because we're the only country in the world that has four codes of football when we've got Aussie rules, rugby league, rugby union and soccer all competing for fans and talent and sponsors and airtime. So that's a really interesting case study of, you know, competition within one country when most countries just have soccer or maybe soccer and rugby. We've got four codes of football.
0: Interesting. Big four banks, big four codes. It's something about our country, isn't it? We've got a certain size. Is there anything unique about us? We're a small population on a big landmass, very different to many other countries. Does that affect our economy in unique ways?
1: It is unique. I mean, there's other countries similar, like, you know, Brazil and Argentina that have got a lot of natural resources and a lot of immigration. And I think the good thing about Australia is we've got very good institutions. My supervisor, Ian McLean, wrote a book, Why Australia Prospered, and there's another book called Why Nations Fail that's very similar. That looks at countries with similar resource bases and similar history, what sort of institutions they had. And it seems that Australia inherited very good institutions from Britain and then gradually improved them in terms of parliament and rule of law and rule of contract and so on. And that seems to have allowed us to ride the boom and bust cycle a lot better than some other countries.
0: When you hear from development economists, they say institutions seem to be the most important factor into whether a country does well or not. Would you agree with that point of view?
1: It's always been my intuition. With the airport economist, I think I visited 60 countries and tried to talk to the central bank and the trade unions and the business people, and that seemed to always come through. I was just thinking about South Korea, because it's sort of on my mind a bit, that, you know, there used to be a military dictatorship. They were poorer than African countries in the 60s. And they basically have now become a very wealthy OECD country. Their GDP per capita has grown, you know, 520-fold since the early 60s. And they've become a democracy. And I think the unique Korean institutions played a real role with that, and a lot of people see South Korea's, you know, great economic development story.
0: And I suppose the liberating part of that story is that anyone can embrace good institutions with hard work. It's not deterministic as some other factors might be. If you've just joined right now, you're listening to Tim Harcourt, the creator of television and book series The Airport Economist and professor at University of Technology Sydney, chief economist as well in many different organisations, taking us into the world of what a chief economist does. What are the main debates chief economists are having among themselves at the moment?
1: Well, I guess there's always a perennial call about what the RBA is going to do, and that's always popular in the media. I think a big argument at the moment is the productivity challenge in Australia. What more can be done with respect to improving productivity? Because the economist Paul Krugman used to say, productivity is not everything, but at the end of the day, it is everything. So that's a big issue. And in Australia, we've had a huge debate about housing policy. Do we have too much development red tape? Do we have to increase supply? Do we make the changes, you know, that they've made in the budget over negative gearing? I think housing policy seems to dominate Australia because we have, you know, people invest in blue chips or red bricks, and so property tends to be very, very much a dominant issue, particularly in Sydney.

0: immigration policy, don't know how many kids people are going to have. And unfortunately, the immigration debate gets really feisty when someone might say, oh, I think the intake should be 100,000, not 200,000, and they get called a racist or something or other. Economists try and keep the debate about what's the number, what's the rate of growth. The migrants themselves will create demand for housing and hospitals and schools. That will be a net positive to the economy, you know, and what's the supply side, you know, impact. So I think economists do try and keep things rational, but, yeah, look, in today's day, with social, you know, today's day of social media and so on, things do get a bit off the rails and a bit feisty too quickly, I think.
1: And productivity, is anything you can share about what you've understood about productivity, having spent so much time as a chief economist?
0: Yeah, well, productivity, one thing I think economists should be really careful about is you should never be preaching to people about productivity so they think it's about, you know, workers should work harder or have less, you know, less lunch breaks and things. It's actually not about that. It's about, you know, investments in technology so that you work harder and work smarter. You know, looking for new industries where you can expand capital to, because a lot of productivity is, you know, the rates of investment, the rates of capital per unit of labour, not just what you do with the labour. And I just remember, you know, Bill Keldy, the great ACTU secretary, used to say to me when I went from ACTU to Austrade, he said, it's great that you're doing that because Austrade's about exports and improving living standards and productivity, and that will determine our future living standards and our jobs for workers. So in a way, it's an extension of what you were doing at the ACTU and trying to improve wages and conditions for workers. So that was a lesson that really stuck with me when I made the move from the ACTU to be the Austrade chief economist.
1: How would you say the role of unions has changed in the country?
0: Well, there's two things. One is, you know, they don't have the membership that they used to have in the 50s and 60s when Bob Hawke was the ACTU economist. They were, you know, 60% of the workforce almost, or at least 55%. Now it's a lot lower, it's in the teens. But workers have become the joint owners of capital because as union membership fell in the 80s and 90s, Bill Keldy and Gary Weaven decided that the unions needed to join with the employers and look after workers' savings. And so now you see, you know, a lot of former union officials are now working for industry super funds and investing, you know, workers' savings around the world in terms of capital. So I think the biggest change for the union movement in Australia has been that the workers are now joint owners of capital, you know, the commanding heights of the economy. So that's one of the huge things in Australia and one thing that's quite unique to Australia internationally.
1: Yeah, that's a new kind of relationship, isn't it? It's a little less adversarial, perhaps, and more collaborative to try and do the best for workers.
0: No, that's right, because, you know, all the people, whether they're union or employer backgrounds, they're all trying to make the best investments that will ultimately get, you know, retired workers good returns for their super, but also, you know, future workers, their jobs and their, ultimately, their superannuation. So I think it's always good that the industry super funds are run by employer associations and unions, because it meant you had more chance for collaboration and probably more knowledge sharing, you know, between businesses and unions, which is a good thing.
1: You've lectured and taught at university. How has the teaching of economics changed since you were a student?
0: Oh, well, gee, I was very lucky when I went to Adelaide University because we had Barry Hughes and various people advising the Hawke Keating government. So we got great stories of what went on, you know, that week in Canberra. So I think I was very lucky to be at university at that time. I think now, I mean, I've mainly taught MBA and I mainly take students over to China and India and Brazil and Chile and Japan and Korea. They're more things that I did when I was at Austrade. So I think there are sort of more international opportunities now that you can do with universities. I was very lucky that I had a lot of classmates from Singapore who were sent to Adelaide to do economics under the Colombo Plan. And now the students would be from China and India and Latin America. There'd be a greater range of countries. But I think that's one continuity that's been good. You know, people think about the benefits of higher education for international students, but I think the local students benefit too from having international classmates.
1: So it sounds like if you are going to be a chief economist in the years ahead, you need to have a global outlook. You need to be able to manage lots of data. And would you say also be a good communicator to take your story to the media?
0: Oh, yeah, I think it is storytelling with substance. And also, I do think

0: mean, Ross Gittin said to me when I joined Austrade, you know, I wrote a few things about the Asian financial crisis, and he told me, yeah, yeah, good writing, but you could have written that at the RBA. Go overseas, go and meet the Austrade trade commissioners, go and meet the Aussie exporters that are overseas and get more anecdotal stories to go with the data. And that was really good advice that Ross gave me, and that's sort of where the airport economist concept came from.
1: Tim, we started this conversation talking about Bill Evans, who's passed away this week. Do you have any final reflections on the way he was?
0: Well, when I first came to Sydney, Bill got me to join the Australian Business Economist, of which he was chair, and that allowed me to meet a lot of, you know, fellow economists, a couple I knew from the Reserve Bank, but just people I hadn't met in the markets. And Bill himself was a very much a fatherly figure to many of us, and encouraged young economists to share information and have their views. And he was always keen on people to have their say. And as I understood from the Westpac economists who I knew very well, Bill was a great mentor to many of them. And I think ultimately that's your best, you know, signature in life. Your family's most important, but if you are thought of highly by your colleagues, I think that's a really good tribute to a life well lived.
1: That is Tim Harcourt, creator of The Airport Economist and a chief economist across many organisations throughout his career.
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1: We are coming up towards the news. In the next hour, we'll cross over to how to retire well, psychologically, lifestyle-wise. So if you have any thoughts about that or anything else, stick around for that conversation. We'll have some open line as well before we get to that interview. So if something is on your mind, now's a good time. Well, in the next hour is a good time to call. 1300 800.

0: That's Dead Star with Run, Baby, Run. Let's talk about retirement in the next hour, how to do it well. If that's something you'd like to know about, stick around for that conversation. And we'll have a bit of open line chat as well. So the number to call in is 1300 800 222 here on ABC Radio Overnights. It's news time.
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0: ABC News with Andrew Kaloupas. Member countries of soccer's European governing body, UEFA, have unanimously agreed to boycott all FIFA competitions, including the World Cup, in protest at a controversial private equity plan. UEFA says it unanimously and unequivocally rejects FIFA's proposal and that the World Cup cannot be treated as an investment product. A proposal championed by FIFA President Gianni Infantino would see stakes in competitions sold off to private investors with an approval deadline set for September 19. Joshua Kushner, the brother of US President Donald Trump's son-in-law Jared, is expected to lead talks on the privatisation as head of a new FIFA subsidiary. The CFMEU's new administrator says the Victorian branch is holding up efforts to clean up the union. 2 years ago, all branches of the construction arm of the CFMEU were placed into administration by the federal government following allegations the union had been infiltrated by organised crime. Michael Crosby has told 7:30 the administration process will continue even if resistance to reform persists.
1: In Victoria particularly, we have an organised opposition. Every day that goes by, they're taking shots at the administration over and over and over again. It's ludicrous. There were things wrong with the way the union was run, terribly wrong. We're fixing it up. Just get on board.
0: The US military says it's carried out a fresh wave of strikes against Iran in response to recent Iranian attacks on US forces. Targets included command centres, missile and drone facilities and maritime capabilities. Here's the BBC's Jolan Nell.
2: US Central Command says that over 2 hours it struck dozens of targets belonging to Iran's Revolutionary Guard Corps. Iranian state media say that the island of Kerchem in the Strait of Hormuz and other southern locations were hit, with explosions also reported in the west of the country. In northern Egypt, maritime security experts say drone strikes started fires on two natural gas vessels, one of which was US-owned. Local authorities haven't confirmed the cause of the blaze. Egypt, a US ally, hasn't previously been directly attacked by Iran in the recent conflict.
0: A lecturer at a Japanese university says it'll take months for communities affected by this week's powerful earthquake to recover, particularly those in regional and remote areas. Japanese Prime Minister Sanae Takaishi says at least 30 people are now known to have died in the quake, which hit Kumamoto Prefecture on the southwest island of Kyushu. Jeff Hall from Kanda University says while the cities will bounce back relatively quickly, the countryside will face a longer path back to normality.
3: People who live in mountainous areas, people who live in areas that are serviced by only one or two roads, it may be some time until road access to their houses or to the stores that they usually use will be restored.
0: Some farmers say maintaining strict biosecurity will be difficult as the deadly H5 bird flu disease is detected in Victoria for the first time. Further genetic testing is underway after the disease was found in a single greater crested tern at Portland in Victoria's far west. Federal authorities confirmed local transmission of the flu occurred between a number of greater crested terns in South Australia for the first time. Egg producer Claire Fuller says she'll be doing what she can to prevent an outbreak.
4: Pasture-raised eggs are from happier hens, and the hens do an amazing job at soil regeneration. So it is a very big risk, but at this stage I don't think we'd change our farming processes, even though there would be a risk to bird flu.
0: Australia has claimed two gold medals on the first day of the track cycling at the Commonwealth Games in Glasgow. The women's team pursuit squad triumphed in the 4,000-metre event, defeating New Zealand in a games record time, before Tara Nayland won the women's C4-C5 4,000-metre.

0: 100-metre individual pursuit. The Diamonds concluded their netball pool phase with a big win over Northern Ireland, and Ellen Fyfe kept her bowls tournament alive with a victory over Malta's Connie Lee Rixon. Australia is set for a busy night of athletics finals with sprint stars Lockie Kennedy and Tori Lewis returning to the track for the semi-finals of the 200-metre events. That's the latest from ABC News.
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2: Good morning. That is the plan. We'll have a bit of conversation. If there is something on your mind, give me a call on that number, 1300 800 222. Very soon, we'll talk about retirement, how to do it well. Not the financial side, the psychological and lifestyle side. What makes a retirement work well? Dave has texted to say, on retirement, my advice is do not put all your eggs in one basket. You may not get there. I didn't. 59, I was struck down with MS. I'm glad I had banked lots of experiences leading up to it because I can't do much now. Thank you for sharing, Dave. That is a really vital message, I think, because so many of us are told from a young age, work hard, save up all your money and have a great 65 to 85. But it doesn't always come as well for various reasons. So thank you for sharing that perspective. Some people have a mini retirement, don't they? When they're 35, they take 3 years off to go somewhere else for the very reason you just mentioned, to do it younger. Either way, we will talk about how to have a good retirement very soon. Not really an open line question, but someone said, who sang that last song you played? That was Dead Star. Dead Star with Run Baby Run. That was catchy as well. But what's on your mind? Give me a call if you'd like to chat about something. 1300 800 222. And the topic of this hour is retirement, but that doesn't have to be the only thing we talk about. You're listening to ABC Radio Overnights. I'm Ashwin, and this is If You Leave.

0: it's almost the sound of 1980, isn't it? If You Leave, Orchestral Maneuvers in the Dark. How did that band name get approved? It would have been a tricky conversation, I think, in the band room, but it works. It does work. No name on this text. I love this song, Ashwin. Thank you for playing it. It reminds me of the film with Andrew McCarthy, Mannequin, I think it was called. Great show. Thank you for texting in as well. It is a catchy way to start the morning. Dave has called in from Kensington Gardens. Hi, Dave.
1: G'day, Ashwin. How are you?
0: I'm good, thank you. Have you reached the retirement age yet?
1: Mum is 63 now.
0: Oh, that's right. And you texted earlier, hadn't you, about putting all your eggs in one basket. Can you explain more about that?
1: Yeah, well, I'm sort of looking forward to retirement and had lots of things I would like to do. And at 59, all of a sudden, life went a bit upside down and I got MS and I now live in a wheelchair.
0: How quickly did things end up changing?
1: I first noticed it October 21, and by 3 years later, I was in a wheelchair.
0: Have you got people around you to help out, family and friends who can support you?
1: I have some support workers. I've got some good friends, but I live by myself independently.
0: Dave, I'm sorry to hear that the rapid change that you've had to go through, but if I could just probe a little bit, because what you're saying is very important about not to leave plans too late. What did you think about when you were younger? What were you planning before that health news came in?
1: Oh, make furniture and sort of enjoy my retirement, pottering around in the workshop and being creative.
0: Yeah. And so
1: leading up to that, I did a lot of reasonable amount of travelling and rock climbing and explored some very interesting places of the world. So I'm glad I did that.
0: Yeah. So where's the most exciting or interesting place you remember from those earlier travels?
1: Probably Patagonia.
0: Oh, wow. Very few people go to Patagonia, the toothfish, the home of the toothfish. What's the magic of Patagonia for us?
1: It's got some pretty massive rock climbing peaks. We went to Torres de Pinay National Park, and there's peaks there that are 1,000 metres tall nearly.
0: Have you, since the diagnosis, been able to change and adapt to a quieter life living at home in a wheelchair? Does it something you can ever adapt to, the changes that you've gone through?
1: You become resilient because you don't really have a choice. Mm. But that's all right, you know. It's just different, and it is what it is.
0: So do you spend more of your time listening to good music or reading? What's your life like now?
1: Music, radio. You get pretty fatigued with MS, so there's a few afternoon naps going on.
0: Yeah. Yeah, but I really appreciate you sharing that, Dave. It's a really important message, and thanks for opening up about it.
1: No worries, Ashwin. Have a good evening.
0: And you too as well. Dave calling us in from Kensington Gardens. We are talking about retiring. I'm just wondering if someone has texted. Yes, this is Mark's message. Ari, retirement. Unfortunately, in a marriage breakup, you lose a fair chunk of your super, if you have any. So the government pension is hardly enough to survive. Like many people, I have to keep working, maybe part-time after retirement. I have a part-time job, two nights, and I do volunteer driving at least one trip a week. There is always a balance each pension week, and the reporting is a chore. In New Zealand, you get to keep the full-aged pension, regardless if you keep working or not. We need this scheme in Australia. Cheers from Norm. Fate can change quite quickly. I was many years ago, not too many, 10, 15 years ago, I had a landlord who was all set for retirement, and then the GFC hit and their super collapsed overnight. And all of a sudden, this retirement plan turned into permanent working, keeping on going in a way that wasn't expected. So, yeah, our plans are quite precarious, as our last caller had alluded to as well. So, yeah, let's see what Charles has to say. Charles has called in from Dimboola. Hi, Charles.
2: Hi, Ashwin. I got interested in World War One memorials.
0: Oh, yeah, tell us about that, where that came from, after you retired.
2: Yeah, Actually, I wasn't. I was still working, actually, part-time as a handyman.
0: Okay, so now do you travel around Australia seeing the different memorials?
2: I have done that, and I've done that since 2009. I've started 2007 visit to Menin Gate in Belgium.
0: Yeah.
2: As part of a World War One memorial. I went in 2007, and when I got home from that trip, my younger brother said to me, "You know, our great uncle, grandfather's brother-in-law, is remembered on the Menin Gate." I said, "What?" I was there. I didn't know.
0: Wow.
2: I went back the following year on a World War One 90th anniversary of the Armistice tour.
0: Yeah.
2: And went and visited to Menin Gate, and I had we actually were billeted there in a hotel for 3 nights as part of the tour, and I was at the Menin Gate every night, and I had the privilege of being able to lay a wreath in his honour.
0: Yeah.
2: And of course, that got me thinking, well, his grandfather remembered. He came home from the war, and he would have been in his, he would have been about 30 or 31, something like that. And he sired 3 children. His second son was my father. And I said, God, I'm going to find out where he is. So I went on a bit of a hunt, and I knew that they lived in Chalma in suburb of Brisbane.
0: Hmm.
2: And what got me really interested was the fact that I had his diaries. Grandfather's war diary, and I'd learned a little bit about the First World War from that, but I got greater interest after visiting the Western Front and Menin Gate Memorial.
0: Charles, for you visiting all these memorials, what's it doing for you mentally to do this?
2: Oh, it's just great stimulation. The thing is, it's led to greater things because when I first came to Dimboola, I was looking for some honour rolls at the rowing club here.
0: Yeah.
2: And I discovered it was only one of 11 honour rolls in the town commemorating the First World War.
0: Mm.
2: And I was then introduced to the RSL sub-branch as an affiliate member. And cutting a long story short, I was approached on the anniversary, the centenary, I should say, of the First World War to present the Anzac Day address, which I just absolutely floored me. I couldn't believe it.
0: Yeah, you're so connected to our history by doing this so much, by seeing so many war memorials. I'm just wondering, does something stand out from travelling around Australia? Is there a country town or a memorial particularly that stands out that we should see?
2: Yeah, you go to the town of Boorowa.
0: Can you say that again? Boorowa?
2: Boorowa.
0: Oh, Boorowa, yeah.
2: Boorowa is sort of between Boorowa. Young and central to Young, Cowra, yes.
0: Sure.
2: And they've got a very nice clock tower there. So, as a matter of fact, Junee's got one too.
0: Right.
2: They're beautiful memorials. And my hometown of Stock and Bingle, little village, Stock and Bingle. My uncle is my dad's older brother. He is remembered there as having served. He got as far as Darwin. Towards the end of the war, and that's where his war had finished.
0: Yeah.
2: But he's also remembered on the Kilimanjaro cenotaph, there for the Second World War. But their father, I discovered, we finally found him at a, not far from Chalmer.
0: Okay. Chalmer, I'm in Brisbane, so yeah, it'll be one of the suburbs nearby.
2: And there's a RSL club there.
0: Okay.
2: Just a bit, Sherwood?
0: Yeah, Sherwood is in the south side of Brisbane. Yeah, Sherwood is close. Yes.
2: Yeah, well, it's in the Sherwood RSL.
0: Okay.
2: And I had walked past that on a roll, I don't know how many times, with my sister.
0: Yeah.
2: She was living in Oxley at the time, and I was visiting her, and we went to the RSL, come to watch a couple of rugby matches. And blame it, Dennis, the damn thing had been covered up by the advertising of what was going on in the club.
0: Oh, gosh, that's disrespectful. But anyway,
2: they shifted it onto a wall on the far side of the... Or a room that's there. And unfortunately, they've spelled these initials wrong. Mm. He was Charles Vanden Rees, and they've put CB.
0: Yeah.
2: Lieutenant. But that's okay. That's a common mistake in a lot of memorials.
0: Well, Charles, this is really, you've opened my eyes to just in two things. One, you're doing detective work, which is stimulating, and two, you are connecting yourself to the long past, the history of war and people. So, yeah, it just sounds like actually a really fulfilling way to spend your retirement. So thank you for sharing that with us tonight.
2: Well, can I share something else that's very special?
0: Sure.
2: It's special to me because since coming to Dimboola, I discovered their war memorial here at the high school. And it is unique to Victoria. And being involved in the RSL, the Avenue of Honour there is in a very dilapidated state.
0: Yeah.
2: And so I've dedicated my time to restore that, rejuvenate it, and introduce a information board. I landscaped that area so that it would be attractive and presented. The Avenue of Honour is just blooming now. It's just magnificent. And I organised a rededication service there, which turned out to be my birthday.
0: Yeah.
2: In October 2019.
0: Sure.
2: And the Victorian president of the RSL came up and dedicated it, rededicated it, and we had four citizens unveil the information board who had relatives or connections to the Avenue of Honour. And also I researched the Honour Roll, the First World War Honour Roll,
0: yeah,
2: and discovered some mistakes. And one of the mistakes was there were five men who had been wrongly recorded on the Honour Roll as having come home, but in fact their bodies are still somewhere on the Western Front or in a cemetery over there.
0: Mm. Well, it's a lot of mystery still left to solve. Charles, thank you for calling in as well and sharing that story. I appreciate you doing that as well. Rosa says, Ashwin, it sounds like you were typing while Charles is speaking. No, that's not me. That's Charles's phone coming through as well. I'm not sure what that sound was. But thank you for calling in, Charles, as well, and sharing your stories with us today. 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
3: ABC Radio with Ashwin Zedkar.
0: So Charles has found a very fulfilling way to spend his time in retirement. And I thought we could talk today about how to make your own retirement fulfilling. When you leave paid work, sometimes it can leave a hole. And how do you fill it so you stay mentally sharp and feel a sense of purpose in your life? To have this conversation, you are joined by Ian Henschke, who is a former chief advocate for National Seniors Australia. And I spoke to Ian about, aside from money, what makes for a good retirement.
4: Well, I think one of the key factors, if you're going to enjoy your retirement, is good health. I can't stress it highly enough. Your health is everything. I mean, there's no point having wealth without health. I mean, we saw that with Kerry Packer, you might remember. He was at one stage the richest man in Australia, but he needed a kidney from, I think, his helicopter pilot. And then he didn't look after himself very well. I think he was a cigarette smoker and didn't have a good diet, and he died early. And so I think it's a lesson to us all that you actually have to look after your health.
0: There can be a tension between people who hustle to make a lot of money for a good retirement and who are healthy, right? Because health requires not necessarily grinding, sleeping well, eating well, and looking after yourself as well as making lots of money.
4: Yeah, it does. And I don't think it costs a lot of money to look after yourself either, because the things that I find that help me, I joined a gym, and it's through my old university, and I think the fee is somewhere around $15 a week or something like that. You know, it's not a lot. You'd put it these days, two cups of coffee a week.
0: Yeah.
4: And for that, I get access to the gymnasium. They have fitness classes. You can swim in the swimming pool all year round. And so I try and do regular exercise. And then you don't even have to even pay for that, because I'm also a member of a park run community, which is a growing community across Australia, where people go out every Saturday morning at 8 o'clock. And I think in some parts of Australia it might be a little bit later or a little bit earlier, but it's usually around 8 o'clock on a Saturday morning for a 5 kilometre walk or run. And my local park run has around 500 people turn up every week. And it began just before COVID, and I think we only had about 100 people turn up. It's completely free.
0: That's good. You can walk or run, so it's not high pressure, and you get to hang out with people. So that's like fitness and that community benefit as well.
4: That's right. And we usually say we're the nearest cafe. In the case of the park that I go to, there's actually a cafe in the park, and people go over there afterwards. The volunteers are part of that group as well, because the secret of parkrun is it's run by volunteers, and all the participants often are asked to volunteer. So, you know, you'll go out there. I mean, I had to do the first timers talk the other week, and you tell people that have come from other places, or it might be the first time they've run. And you actually explain to them where the course is, and you have a bit of fun with that, and then say, look, if you want to come over afterwards and have a cup of coffee, it's over at the cafe in the local park. So that's what people do. And I think it's almost, in a funny sort of way, I say to people, it's almost like, not that I'm saying it's a religious experience, but it is like that. You know, when people used to go to church on Sunday morning and then they would have a cup of tea in the church hall? Yeah. Well, parkrun is sort of similar to that. It's a one-hour service, if you like, followed by a cup of coffee, you know. I mean, most people do it in, I mean, the fast people do 20 minutes, the average people do 30 minutes, and the slow people do 45, 50, 60 minutes, you know. Yeah. So it's great fun.
0: That concept of a religion, I can imagine if you were retiring in a religious society that you would have family and church and structure, purpose, all these things around you that would fill the void of retirement, whereas we live in a more individualistic culture, which can leave people feeling a bit lonely in retirement. I'm wondering if you have any reflections on what Australia is like as a place to retire in compared to other parts of the world, especially if you don't think about it carefully.
4: Well, I think one of the things that we've got to recognise is that loneliness is a real problem in Australia. It doesn't matter whether it's young people or old people or even people in the middle there. People are having less connection, and I think that is a real factor. In fact, one of the more interesting bits of information that's out there on YouTube, I'm just trying to think of the woman's name now, but I think her name was Pincus. She did one of those TED Talks, and she travelled around the world trying to find the secret to a long and happy life. And she seemed to come up with this idea that it was the amount of connections that people had with family and friends. And some people get that through volunteering. Some people get that through their local church. Some people get that through extended family. Obviously, that's always a good one, because you've got lots of relatives and cousins and people like that that you can look after and look after each other. I mean, so I think it is important that we keep what they call social capital going. And I was an advocate for a seniors organisation in Australia, and they were having trouble getting people to become members of that organisation. If you talk to people from Rotary, Apex Lions, all of the service clubs, they say they're having trouble getting people to join up. But then, as I mentioned before, there seems to be an enormous number of people that want to go and be involved in parkrun, because it's not structured, it's more casual. So I think people, they find their own way into societal groups, and they get the benefit from it. So, I mean, my advice to people is whatever you find interesting, become part of it. I'll give you another example. Today, I went and played tennis for the first time in, I would say, 40 years probably, you know, and there's a wonderful group that's just running a social tennis club at the local park. And my daughter said, do you want to go down and play? I went down there, and there were 15, 20, 25 people playing tennis for an hour and a half. And it was just a beautiful day. We all had fun. It wasn't competitive. And they're the sort of things that you can find out from your local council as well. So I'd urge people, go to your local council, wherever you are, and say, look, what activities do you have on? We've all heard about the men's sheds, you know, those sort of things that have been around. That they popped up probably 25, 30 years ago, the idea that, you know, men could go along to a shed and make things. Sometimes they make wooden toys that they give away at Christmas. Sometimes they repair things. There are sheds where they repair things for people. There's all sorts of groups like that. So, I mean, you can become as connected as you want to be, but I think it's important to realise that when you do that, it's a bit like that famous phrase that I heard Sam Neill say the other day. He said, the love you take is equal to the love you make. The interview was being played, and he quoted the Beatles. You know that idea. And I think although we are no longer a deeply religious society, we are still deeply connected with each other. And that may come from the tennis club. It could come from the park run. It could come from joining a service club. It could come from volunteering. All sorts of things like that. So I mean, we want to feel that our lives are still useful when we finish work. And the other thing I'd say to people is to don't actually give up work. I'll be 72 in a few months' time. I still teach at a high school. So, I mean, that's when I teach, I say to them I'm available 3 days a week because I don't want to do it all the time, but I do enjoy going in there, and I've kept up my teaching qualifications. So that's something that I do. And I love meeting the children. They know me. I have cheeky ones. One fellow last year said to me, he said, Trump's going to win. I mean, this was before the presidential election. And I said, why are you saying that? He said, you're Joe Biden, aren't you?
0: I like that. And they also keep you in touch with the young slang as well, right? The way the kids are talking and thinking. So that's nice to stay connected to that world.
4: Well, they say bro sometimes to me, and I say, you know, sorry, so I don't know. But look, I mean, I love it. And also, it makes you realise what an extraordinary society we're living in at the moment, because I had a beautiful young girl who'd come from Afghanistan about 4 years ago, and she was asking me about an essay competition I'd suggested that they go in for. And the topic of the competition was what matters to me. And she said, going to a school where I feel safe and they're not going to blow it up, because the Taliban had blown up a school where she'd come from. So when you hear these stories and when you meet these children, you realise that they've come from often horrific circumstances, but she had the most beautiful smile and she was so happy to be here.
0: Yeah.
4: And I was so pleased to meet her. And I said to her, not that I'm going to help her write the essay, but I said, can you show me the essay when you finished it? And she did. And it was supposed to be, I can't remember now, it might have been 750 words or whatever it was. And I put a word counter on it, and she'd written 850. And she said, what does it matter? I said, it does matter, because the judges will judge it that way, you know. So I said, you've got to go back and fix it. And look, it doesn't matter whether she wins or doesn't win a prize. It was the fact that she felt confident enough to write about her story. And what mattered to her, and she said in this essay, was going to a school where she felt safe. Mm. And if you know anything about the Taliban, they don't want girls to go to school. I mean, the girl that got the Nobel Prize, I think she was shot on a bus or something, because She was going to school. I mean, these kids know about these stories. For them, it's real. And now they live in Australia and you connect with them through that. So I'd say to someone, look, if you are still able to, if you're a retired teacher, maybe go to the local school and say, can I still do some work in the library? Can I still teach? I mean, I kept my qualifications up, so that's why I still do that.
0: Yeah, that's interesting. You've raised a few points as to what makes a good retirement. Keep your health as much as possible. Stay connected in your own light way. It doesn't have to be something formal. It could just be as simple as a park run. Stay connected to the youth as well, so you feel like, you know, you're not being shunted off into the corners of the earth as you retire. When you retired, in the way that you did, at least partly, were there any thoughts that were swirling around in your head that you had to confront and overcome?
4: Well, what I did want to do, which was something that I kept on saying to myself, was that many years ago I tried to make a film. I used to work in film and television. I went to the Australian Film, Television and Radio School and worked there back in the early 1980s. And then I worked for the ABC, Channel 7, Channel 9. And I always wanted to make this film about the athlete Herb Elliott and his coach Percy Cerruti. And in the back of my mind, I kept on thinking, I've only got so many more years left. The film never got made when I originally planned to do it for a number of reasons, one of which was that Rupert Murdoch owned Channel 10 and he sold the network. And so the project it stalled basically and never went ahead. And then I thought, I want to do that. I still want to do it. So I went ahead and made that. And it's a documentary that's been screened in film festivals. It's not exactly the way I intended it to be, because originally it was going to be a television movie, but I still went ahead and made it. It's only 24 minutes long. I've screened it. I'm going to play it at the local bowls club. You know, yeah. So I mean, I played it in the history festival. I played it in a festival in Europe and in a couple of other festivals in Australia. So you often have things in the back of your mind that you've said, I wish I wanted to do that. Now, it doesn't have to be a film. It might be something that you've always wanted to do. It might be the trip you've always wanted to go on. It might be that you wanted to play an instrument, or you wanted to learn a language, or you wanted to do something like that. But there are often things in your mind that you say, I really want to make sure I don't forget to do that, you know. Yeah. I mean, because I've often said to people, my father worked in a bank, and he worked in that bank for 50 years. He started when he was 15, and he retired when he was 65. And I still remember him when I was 21. He looked at me and he said, Ian, when you're born, they put $70 in your wallet if you're lucky. You've just spent 21 of them.
0: Yeah, love that way of putting it.
4: You know, he said, make sure you're very careful about how you spend what money you've got left. Mm. And Dad was quite a bit older than me, and I think he was aware that there was only X amount of time. And he died at 79. And now that I'm 72 next birthday, I keep thinking to myself, well, you know, I might only have 7 years left. I don't know if I live the same age as my dad. I don't know. I might have 15. I don't know how many I've got left, but I want to make sure that every day I feel that I've, well, done my best. You know, I mean, it doesn't have to be that I'm competing with anyone. It's just that I feel like I've had a good day. I mean, and I think most people want that. And look, I know a lot of people who spend an enormous amount of time helping their children and their grandchildren. And I think that's something that's incredibly valuable, you know, to do as well. So, but if you volunteer, if you help, if you give, I mean, if I go back to that phrase of the late Sam Neill, he said, the love you make is equal to the love you take, or whatever. This idea that we have to give to receive.
0: You're listening to Ian Henschke, who was a retiree and a former seniors advocate, talking to us about how to retire well, not the money side of it, but more the mental and community side of it to be happy. You've covered some really good areas there of things to do. You're also quite an advocate for yoga. What role has that played in your retirement?
4: Well, I started doing yoga when I was very, very young because I think I was mentioning before that I was a big fan of Herb Elliott and Percy Cerity. Cerity actually believed in yoga, and he had a training camp at Portsea in the 1950s, and he told his people to do yoga. And I read Herb Elliott's book, The Golden Mile, back in about 1962, and I was only a kid, 7 years of age, and I discovered that I could actually fold my legs and cross them over. You know how you can actually...
0: Yeah, you were doing the lotus position naturally.
4: Lotus position, yeah. And I could do that and lift myself off the ground, you know. And anyway, I did that when I was about seven. And then I kept up yoga in some form throughout all of my early childhood, you know, up to, you know, teenage years. And then it became a bit popular. There was actually a woman on TV called Swami Saravesti, I think her name was, but she was a TV yoga person. There was another one called Sue Becker. So we had these two yoga instructors on TV, and I remember watching all of that. And I think flexibility is very, very important as you get older. And also the other thing about yoga is that it's to do with breathing, it's to do with balance, it's to do with feeling centered and quiet, and often our lives are very busy. So most yoga sessions begin and end with a period of quietness. And I go to a local church hall here where I live, which is in Adelaide, and there's a man there that does a thing called ageless yoga. And I've been going to him for almost 30 years now. And so I've seen him from being a 30-year-old to whatever he is now, a 60-year-old, and I'm now a 70-year-old. And it feels good. And look, these things like yoga, once again, you go to, you're in a hall with a group of people, you're all doing the same thing, you all smile at each other. Sometimes you go and have a cup of coffee afterwards, or you just say goodbye and off you go. The class normally goes for about an hour, so I try and do that. And then I've also got, as I said, the membership at the gym, and they have yoga classes there. So I probably do two classes a week on average.
0: I think it's quite nice to just come back to your breath as well, because you've always got a breath. As long as you're living, you can always come back to the in and out breath and find some peace and quiet in that as well. What about finding beauty in the world, just a sunset or a walk or a painting? Do you find that as a nice way to be
4: peaceful? I think it is exceptionally important for people to connect with nature. I went for a walk in the Botanic Gardens the other day, and I was just amazed at how beautiful it was just to go through there and see the quietness and the beauty of the gardens. I think people feel better when they've actually got nature surrounding them. And look, okay, if you look at the cities in Australia and you look at how wonderful they are, like in Perth, you've got King's Park, which is a beautiful, beautiful gardens there. In Sydney, you've got the magnificent Botanic Gardens there. Adelaide's got a beautiful gardens. Melbourne's got a beautiful gardens. Brisbane's got one right next to the river. The reason why all these cities have these gardens is because people need that. I mean, we don't want to, I mean, to be able to go out of a main building or a hotel or somewhere in one of these cities, and someone says, well, where's the nearest gardens? There they are. You go to New York and you've got Central Park. If you go to London, you've got parks. Most cities in the world have got parks there, and it's because it makes people feel good. I mean, if you are connected with nature, you often feel better as well. So I always say to people, you know, if you want to really feel good about yourself, go gardening. You remember the wonderful man Peter Kundal that was on the ABC? You remember, I think he lived well into his 90s, but he used to say, "That's your blooming lot," you know. But he got great pleasure out of watching things grow.
0: Yeah.
4: But he also got great pleasure out of sharing his love of that with other people. And I think that's a terrific thing for people to do. So, you know, if we want to come back to the recipe for a good and happy retirement, I would say make sure you connect with nature regularly. Make sure you do some exercise regularly. Make sure you connect with people regularly. And don't worry about those other things that we're talking about. I mean, you'll have people ring up, I'm sure, after this and say, oh, it's all very well, but you need a certain amount of money to live and be happy or whatever. Well, I've seen people that have very little who are happy. And I think of one lovely lady I know. She gets great joy out of just living her simple life. And it's not about, she doesn't go on overseas trips. She doesn't have a car. She lives a very simple life. Even if I go back and think of my dear mother, my mother never drove a car. She used to make her own jam and make her own cakes and biscuits and things like that. I mean, she just loved the act of doing that and then giving a jar of something to someone, you know.
0: Yeah.
4: So I don't know how much it cost her to do it, but it was actually the time and the love that was with her that did that. She loved gardening as well. I mean, I think we've got to get back to some of these basic things. So many people today are connected on the phone, and they're connected through Facebook, and they're connected by watching television or whatever they do on screens. But they don't realise that when they actually sit down with someone and you're having a conversation and you look into their eyes, I mean, like today I was playing tennis with people I'd never met before, and I could see the woman connecting with me, and she had a son with her, and the boy, I was saying to him, you know, go for the shot, it's your shot, and then turn around. And when he got the shot, he looked happy, and I said, well done. And he looks in your eyes, and that's the connection that human beings have always wanted. They want someone who, I mean, I didn't know him before I met him today. He didn't know me, but we played tennis together today, and we connected. That's much better than going and spending 2 hours on the internet looking at gormless cat videos or whatever, you know?
0: Very much so. I mean, they give us a short-term dopamine hit, but not that long-term contentment. So I think the things you're talking about, nature, community, park runs, that's more about the long-term commitment that can settle into you rather than that short-term pleasure high. As someone approaches retirement, what are the signals to know it's time to transition away from my traditional job into semi-retirement or retirement?
4: I think you need to be doing these things before, long before. I mean, I was doing park run 8 or 10 years before. I've been doing yoga during my life. I've been going and getting involved in, it's called the Sixth Creek catchment. You know, we're trying to improve the catchment of a creek that's in our neighbourhood. And we've been growing plants and having barbecues and things. That came about in the mid-1990s. So I think you actually have to do these things all the way through. You know, I mean, you can't sort of say, oh, I'm going to work 60 hours a week or 50 hours a week, and then suddenly as I get to become 55 or 60, as I start thinking about that, I better start switching over and start joining a club or doing something like that. I don't think that really works. I mean, it may work for some people, but I don't think it works. I think you really do have to start being connected before. So, people say, I haven't got time to do this. Well, I'm sure you've got time to get up at 8 o'clock or get up at 7 o'clock on a Saturday morning and go and become part of the local park run. I'm sure you've got time, you know, once a month or whatever to go and volunteer for some local land care group or whatever your interest is, or go and volunteer for a local sporting group or something. You know, this is the stuff you need to be doing before you retire, so that when you retire, you can enjoy it.
0: This makes sense. Then.

0: all of those areas, the caring industries particularly, we need them. And I said to the government, they should allow anyone who wants to keep working in those areas to continue to work. So in other words, when they become 67, instead of stopping work completely, allow them to work 2 days, 3 days, 4 days a week. And then you might work 4 days a week in your late 60s. Then you might work 3 days a week in your early 70s. Then you might work 2 days a week in your 70s. I mean, if you look at the people that are doing this, many of them are not people that are on pensions. They're people that are still working. I mean, you see people like, a classic example, obviously, is David Attenborough. I mean, he's 100 years of age and he still wants to make films. Of course he does. I mean, imagine if the British government said, oh, Sir David Attenborough, you're on a pension and we're going to take 50 cents in the pound away from every pound you earn at the BBC because we don't want you making films without paying this extra tax on them or something. You know what I mean?
1: Yeah.
0: We need to sort of think about if people want to be connected with the community and still keep working, let them continue to do it. We shouldn't have a system that even says... people say to me, what's the retirement age in Australia? So there is no retirement age.
1: No.
0: We don't have a retirement age. I mean, look at all the people that are still working in Australia that are still out there doing various jobs. So, I mean, you know, it's, I mean, I used to go to a skin specialist who was almost 80 and he was brilliant. There was a professor in Adelaide who continued to work in the area of vitamin D deficiency and osteoporosis, who came out from England when he was 65 because he couldn't continue to work in England, and he continued to work in Adelaide at the Royal Adelaide Hospital. His name was Professor Nordine, and he worked right into his 90s and he was still presenting papers at international conferences. And he gave all his money, this is incredible, he gave his money from his clinics back to the hospital.
1: Well, it sounds like he really loved the job and he was just doing it for that rather than for any external purpose. So, yeah, we've covered some really good areas. Work well, connect, be healthy, find some lightness. One final area, as you get older, there will always be a tally of good and bad in your life. You'll lose people, your knees will start to creak maybe, things will go bad, but there will also be some lightness and some good things in your life. So how important is gratitude to being happy in your retirement?
0: Well, I think you've got to be grateful for every day, whether you're 14 or whether you're 40 or whether you're, you know, whatever age you are, you've got to be grateful that you actually live in a beautiful country, that you've got people that love you. These are the things you need to be grateful for every day. I just think the alternative is so awful. I mean, I feel very sad when I hear people say, oh, I'm not that interested in that. Or, you know, you ask them, would they like to go out to dinner or would they like to do something? Oh, I'm not that interested. Or, you know, I mean, I sort of think, what's happened to them? And often there has been something that's happened to them. It might be that they've lost a loved one or whatever. They might have had difficulties in relationships. There's been some tragedy or whatever that's actually happened to them. But I do think that being physically active helps the brain. I think that we talked before about connecting with nature, that helps. And I think connecting with other people, that helps. And I think you actually have to look after your mental health a lot. And it's important to have that, the old Latin thing, sane mensis, sane corporis, you know, healthy body, healthy mind. The two are connected.
1: Yeah.
0: And it's no coincidence that when people start to get unwell, they start to get depressed. I knew a lady who lived to be 103, and she had a loving family. And often you'll find that people who are lifted up by those around them, but she was a very loving woman. So, I mean, we come back to these sort of spiritual ideas, yeah, where if you connect well with people and they smile back at you and you feel good. I mean, I often look at those classics like we mentioned before, David Attenborough. I mean, he's one of the most loved people in the world because he has a passion for life, a passion for the planet, a passion for the world, And

0: everybody likes him. I mean, if you go back and look at some of these other people that we've seen that are out there at the moment, and they still perform, like Mick Jagger or Paul McCartney. I mean, they don't need the money. What they enjoy is giving of themselves to their audiences. I mean, there's a bit of ego in there, obviously, because that's why they're performers. But if you have a look at them, I think it's quite interesting. I think Jagger still does a fairly heavy exercise regime. As far as I know, Paul McCartney, I think, has become a vegetarian, and he does a bit of yoga, you know, and he's always seems to be very grateful for what's happened to him in his life, you know. I mean, he's had some terrible things happen to him as well, if you think about it. I mean, his friend was murdered, you know, the band broke up, his wife died of cancer, and he's had a couple of odd marriage that I think didn't work out, all those sort of things, but he comes through it all and manages to write those songs, All You Need Is Love, you know what I mean?
1: Yes.
0: So something at the heart of that personality has told him the answer to life, and I've almost come back to that theme again, is that, you know, the love you make is equal to the love you take. Remember, too, that every single one of us is going to get old, and I read something the other day that said that we are now about to move into what they call peak aging in Australia. So the one thing you can tell yourself is you will not be alone.
1: Yeah.
0: There are 4.5 million, I think, people, older people in Australia that are over the age of 60 or whatever, and they're all going to live fairly long and healthy lives. Yeah. So there's a lot of other people out there to connect with, but don't just connect with them. Connect with younger people, and it's been lovely talking to you, because you sound like you're a young person, and you sound like you do a bit of yoga too, do you?
1: I do as well, because I'm born in India, and it's you'll always be exposed to it. I had a dad who used to stand on his head and do yoga when I was growing up, and I've just gotten back into it, more the breathing side. And when you were talking about retirement, I was thinking about how a yogi might retire in India, and they probably wouldn't necessarily go for park runs or family time. No. There's a renunciate tradition in India where they just will go wandering, but they're so comfortable in their own skin with their own breath. It's a very deeply spiritual path. So even if you don't go to that extreme, you can actually find a lot of comfort on your own if you're prepared to discover that side of yourself. It's a bit of an exploration that they go on. Did you delve into the mental sides of yoga as well as the physical?
0: Oh, yes. I think it's very, very important. In fact, I wanted to say that when I was doing that film about Herb Elliott and Percy Cerity, interestingly enough, Herb Elliott won by the largest margin in the history of the Olympic Games in the 1500 metres with a world record time. And it was because he was able to breathe well, and he was able to handle pain without it overriding his consciousness. So, I mean, I think this is the thing that we've got to realise, is that there is an ability for us to breathe well, be calm, and achieve a spiritual and physical result that will make us live a good life. I mean, and yeah, if it doesn't have to be religion, it can be yoga as well.
1: Yeah, and they don't teach us this at school, do they? Is that something we bump into later?
0: Well, it's lovely talking to you. All the very best. And what do they say? Namaste.
1: Namaste. Lovely. Thank you, Ian.
0: Bye-bye.
1: Bye. That was Ian Henschke, who is the former Chief Advocate for National Seniors Australia. Many texts from you came in as well about that. I'll try and get to those in the next hour because the news is so close to us now. In the next hour, we will tell you what's happening with the Commonwealth Games. We'll cross over to what is making news, and then Angela will join from New Zealand. There's always something quirky and dramatic at the same time happening in New Zealand. What could it be today? If you'd like to know, stick around for that story. I'm Ashwin Sekhar. It is ABC Radio Overnights that you're listening to. It's now news time.
2: Are there any winners in the cost of living crisis? What's causing the algal bloom?
3: Questions. They've never been more important. So the one thing we'll never question is our duty to keep asking. ABC News. Keep asking.

0: ABC News with Andrew Kaloupas. European nations have agreed to boycott the Soccer World Cup and all other FIFA competitions in protest against President Gianni Infantino's plan to sell stakes in the sport's biggest tournament to private equity investors. Following an emergency meeting of its 55 member nations, Europe's governing body, UEFA, declared it will take no part in FIFA competitions so long as the plan exists. UEFA says the World Cup is not for sale and cannot be treated as an investment product. The next major FIFA tournament is next year's Women's World Cup in Brazil. UEFA's Vice President Laura McAllister says the body will not move from its position.
1: This poses a genuine existential threat to the game, because the minute you sell off part of the crown jewels of football, clearly private equity has very different objectives and motivations to those of us who are custodians of the game.
0: Reports are emerging Israel and Hamas could be inching closer to an agreement on the next phase of the ceasefire in Gaza. Here's Middle East correspondent Matthew Doran.
2: Negotiations have been stalled for much of the last 9 months that the ceasefire has technically been in force, although Hamas has long argued it isn't much of a truce, given local health authorities say regular Israeli attacks have killed more than 1,200 people since October. But reports suggest Hamas could be willing to move on one of the key sticking points in this process and agree to lay down its heavy weapons, but only if they're held by a Palestinian authority and come with a guarantee Israel would stop attacking, withdraw troops from inside Gaza, and allow a US-backed technocratic committee to actually enter the Strip and take over governance, rather than trying to run its affairs from Cairo.
0: Almost 100,000 homes remain without water in the wake of a major earthquake, which has killed at least 30 people in southern Japan. North Asia correspondent Natalie Whiting.
3: Evacuees from a major earthquake in Japan are contending with supply cuts and heatwave conditions. The deadly quake destroyed houses, triggered an explosion at a shopping centre, and damaged infrastructure. There have been power and gas shortages in hard-hit areas, and about 95,000 households are without water. The country's Prime Minister, Takeuchi Sanai, says there's a focus on ensuring water supply amid ongoing heatstroke warnings, as rescue and relief operations enter a third day. Natalie Whiting, ABC News, Kumamoto.
0: A South Australian toy library has expressed its sadness following the deaths of a mother and her two children, which police are treating as a murder-suicide. Here's Patricia Tiano.
4: In a statement, the Mount Gambier Toy Library, where Mother Helena Wright was a volunteer committee member, says it's deeply saddened by the tragic loss and that the community is grieving and supporting one another. The bodies of Miss Wright and her 23-month-old daughter were retrieved from waters off Cape Northumberland in South Australia southeast on Monday. The search for her 3-month-old son was formally called off by state police on Wednesday after receiving advice the child could not have survived. Police also confirmed Miss Wright attended a local police station on Sunday and that officers attended her home to conduct a welfare check the next day.
0: Thousands have gathered in northeast Arnhem Land to mark the 26th annual Garma Festival, the nation's largest indigenous gathering. Nate Woodall reports from Gulgaka.
5: This year's Garma Festival marks 26 years of Yothu Yindi's mission to set the stage for culture and political discussion. But with this year's theme being bookmark, meaning everyone in Yolnu language, the Prime Minister's absence at this year's festival has not gone unnoticed. National Commissioner for First Nations Children, Suanne Hunter, says it's disappointing.
6: But, however, we need to remember the importance of the festival and the focus.
5: Today's events will kick off with Bungle, the sacred dance ceremony, and a special highlight will be a meet and greet with everyone's favourite animated farm dog, Bluey, the blue heeler.
0: Australia's track cyclists have completed a successful first day of competition at the Commonwealth Games, claiming 3 gold in Glasgow. The women's team pursuit squad was the first to triumph, setting a Games record in the 4,000-metre event, before Tara Nayland broke the world record to claim gold in the women's C4-C5 4,000-metre individual pursuit. Ryan Elliott, Lee Hoffman and Daniel James Barber rounded out the first night of competition with another Australian gold in the men's team pursuit. And sprint star Lockie Kennedy has qualified for the final of the men's 200 metres tomorrow morning Australian time. You're up to date with the latest from ABC News. For more news at any time, download the ABC Listen app.
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8: We will very soon cross over to the newsroom, the Australian newsroom, to see what's making news here. And then we'll fly across the Tasman to see what is making probably even quirkier news over in New Zealand to see what is happening around the world. We'll also check in with the Commonwealth Games to see what you need to know, what have been the highlights of the last day or so. But before we get there, Mike Girardi, independent financial advisor, joins you now for an update on the markets. Good morning, Mike.
9: Good morning, Ashwin. How are you today?
8: I'm good. How's your day been so far?
9: Good. It's been good. A little rainy here in the New York area, but still pretty warm. We're still in the midst of summer here.
8: Yeah, it's a very indoor job, isn't it? Or do you go outside and sit in a cafe sometime to watch the hand sing?
9: Sometimes what I do is I take my computer, I go out on the deck, and as I'm watching the boats pass by, I do a finance report. And isn't that wonderful?
8: Oh, that's lovely. That's lovely. Very charming way to do it. It sounds like you're indoors today. I can feel the office block energy coming out of you today.
9: I'm definitely indoors. I'm definitely indoors today. Yeah, no doubt.
8: How are the markets looking today?
9: Anyway, U.S. equities are staging a powerful relief rally, clawing back a significant chunk of yesterday's steep losses. I think it's being fueled by blockbuster earnings from Microsoft, who temporarily eased anxiety regarding corporate AI capital expenditures. Microsoft is up 66 points today, or over 16%, and that's helping the whole technology and AI infrastructure sector. On the economic front, we had fresh microeconomic data painted a resilient U.S. economy. GDP growth figures came in stronger than anticipated, driven by robust consumer spending and solid business investment. Weekly jobless claims also indicated a stable labor market, showing that while hiring has cooled off a little bit, layoffs remain low. Also, the great market rotation continues. Money's flowing into financials, industrials, and energy, and out of AI technology and communication services. We had a higher European close, and at the moment, the Dow Jones Industrial Average at 3 o'clock is up 602 points to 52,198, or 1.2%. I think it was down about 1,000 points yesterday, so we got back a chunk of it. The S&P is up 1.6%, and NASDAQ's up 2.6%. Crude oil is down 89 cents to $83.57 a barrel. Gold is up $62.30 to $4,098.60. Silver's up a dollar to $59.09, and copper's up 18 cents to $6.486. The Aussie's doing better in our market, up 0.7 of a cent to 7027. And I can't tell you what your market's going to do. My internet feed just went down, and I'm not sure what your futures are saying. So
8: okay.
9: I'm sure your market's going to open. I don't know if it's going to open higher or lower.
8: A bit more suspense for us today. But, Mike, thanks for joining us today.
9: Okay. Good talking to you. Be well, Ash.
8: And you as well. Mike Girardi there, your independent financial advisor, joining us from indoors today in New York. Also indoors, Bill McDonald, who's reporting on the Commonwealth Games, is in the studio now. Hi, Bill.
10: G'day, Ashwin. Another busy day over in Glasgow, but at least we've got some nice weather over there, because a lot of it, the action for the athletics is outside, but it's inside in the velodrome where we're getting some gold today.
8: Yeah, tell us what the highlights have been today.
10: Three gold medals in the velodrome today, a couple of silver and a bronze. So while the swimming wrapped up yesterday, which was where we know the gold rush happened, we've got a few more in the bag today. The women's 400-metre team pursuit, Georgie Baker, Claudia Marks, and Alyssa Pilates, and Felicity Wilson-Haffernan, as well as Savvy Edwards, a big team. So we've got gold in that one, gold for Tara Neeland, as well as a world record as well in the women's C4, C5, 400-metre individual pursuit. So they had a world record as well, 10 minutes before, and so it's the times are really fast on this Sir Chris Hoy Velodrome. And gold for the Australia in the women's 4,000-metre team pursuit. And that was a great performance. Gold in to round out the night, we had gold in the men's team sprint. which was going to be the grudge race with Matthew Richardson, who, of course, was representing Australia previously, but then decided to defect and go back to Great Britain. He wasn't in the race, but it was a gold medal for Australia there. So that was a good performance. The track stars are back. Lockie Kennedy's been out in the first of the 200 heats, and he's through to the final, so he won the 100.

0: Hey, sorry, he got silver in the 100 metres a couple of days ago in that time of 9.85. He didn't win his heat, but he's through to the final with the time of 20.12, the fastest non-automatic qualifier. Tori Lewis in the women's, she's running at the moment. We've got three women in the 200 as well. So we're looking forward to that. The Diamonds got out, the netballers, and they're undefeated. So they're going to be the favourites for gold. They absolutely crushed Northern Ireland 88-27. So there's some of the highlights today.
1: Lockie Kennedy was unlucky running that fast, setting an Australian record and still not winning gold. That's quite unlucky.
0: Yeah, well, the competition's really, really intense over there. And that was a great time, though. In the 100, you're talking?
1: Yes.
0: Yeah, it was an amazing run. Yeah. And from both Tori Lewis and Lockie Kennedy to run those times, she did a 10.99, which was the first time the fastest woman ever for Australia to get under 11 seconds. So they're both well placed. It's going to be tough, though, in the final for gold. There's no guarantees. It's not like the pool. The competition's really, really tight.
1: How are we doing on the medal tally?
0: I don't have the table in front of me at the moment, but I know we're over 100 now. So we were 103 yesterday, all up. So we'll be 106. We'll be about 110 nearly. So I can't remember what our gold tally was. I think we're just over 50 now. In fact, 51 is our gold medal tally. So that's pretty good.
1: Safely number one.
0: Yeah, absolutely. Okay. It's daylight second.
1: Thanks, Bill. Bill McDonald there from the ABC. Looking into the Commonwealth Games, so we're winding towards the end of the Games, but it's not just sport today. It is also what is making news. And for that conversation, you are joined by Kate Mead, ABC reporter. Hello, Kate.
2: Hey, Ashwin. I've got a question for you on a Friday that may make you and our listeners a little bit nervous. Mm. So no judgment here. But when was the last time you went to the dentist?
1: It was more than six months. I think it was 9 months. You know, you feel guilty after 6 months because they start texting you.
2: Yes, relentlessly, don't they? Which means that I also need to go. Well, we're not alone, but for many, many different reasons. The Australian Dental Association have released a survey. They surveyed about 25,000 adults, and they've found that Australians aged between 18 to 25 have wisdom tooth related issues. People, Australians across the board, regardless of age, are putting off going to the dentist because of the cost to go. And there's a bit of a concern about the rise of the DIY dental work that people are seeing on social media. I don't know if you've seen it, but I have, and it's terrifying. There is no way known I'm taking a metal instrument to my teeth myself.
1: No, that's really dark. But people are getting more and more reckless and wild out in the country. So, yeah, definitely wouldn't do that. And the wisdom teeth is what, you know, when your dentist says, it's time for an X-ray.
2: I know.
1: And you just look at their faces as they walk back in to say, are you going to say you're going to have to take my wisdom teeth out?
2: If anyone has ever had all four out at once like I did and walked around for a week black and blue and puffy-faced, you may come sit by me. There is a certain amount of pain that will never quite leave my mind from that, but now all good. So, you know, there you go.
1: Yeah. Now, okay, we'll leave the dental conversations behind. It's bringing back too many bad memories. Now, there's a Queen of Sheba orchard that might be saved.
2: It's an orchid. Yeah, there's about only 30 of these orchids left in the wild around the world. The Queen of Sheba, it's the most famous and rarest. And I was about to say, I don't know about you, but I at least remember my mum at least saying once, don't you be walking around here like the Queen of Sheba. You've got to do something. Well, these orchids don't do anything, but they are absolutely magnificent. And the concern, of course, is that they're only being 30 in the wild around the world. But there's good news. Botanists in WA with new technology have found a way to keep breeding and go right back to that seedling. The only challenge is that this flower only flowers for about a week, but it's absolutely beautiful to watch. So, while it might sound scary that there's only 30 in the wild, the flip side is it looks like those amazing botanists in WA look like they've been able to make some real groundwork to making sure that we never lose it.
1: Yeah, good. We need to protect that as well. Now, I had said earlier that Angela brings the quirky stories, but you also have a bin-based election story, which is Angela-level quirkiness today.
2: Now, to be absolutely clear with everyone, I am not your UK political correspondent. No. I am an everyday person that gets caught up on social media, and I thought I was in a dream when I saw a politician running in the UK politics as Count McFinface. Mm. Now, there's been a bit going on over there at the moment, but it is official. Count Binface is officially taking on Nigel Farage in a by-election. So while I'm not your political reporter, no, I can tell you that over the next couple of days at least, there's going to be a lot of Count Binface on your social media and perhaps even your TV screens.
1: I talked to my cousin who lives in Oxford yesterday and I said, when is it? He said, it's a couple of weeks away, the Clacton by-election. And I said, could the Bin win? And it's like, yeah, the Bin could really win. So I'm not a political reporter either, but there is some thought that the Bin could win from UK, from Sujith, my cousin, at least anyway.
2: And that is the slogan that they should be running with right now. Could the Bin win? We're going to clean up the country. I don't know. Yeah. There's a whole lot of fun to be had with
1: There's
2: that.
1: A lot. Kate, thanks for your time today.
2: Thanks, Ashwin.
1: Kate Mead there, your reporter, ABC reporter, taking us into the stories of the day. Let us now cross over to New Zealand, where your New Zealand correspondent, Angela Cumming, joins you now. Hello, Angela.
3: Kia ora, Atamaria. Good morning, Ashwin. You needed a trigger warning talking about wisdom teeth because I was one of those unlucky ones that had to have all four taken out. They had to sedate me as well, I remember. My last memory of the entire experience was telling the dentist that I had changed my mind and I wasn't going to get them taken out and being pushed back onto the dentist chair. So my sympathies with anyone that ever has wisdom teeth. They're awful. Awful things.
1: Yes, because it feels like they're digging deep into your mouth sometimes to really pull the deeply buried ones. And your nerves sometimes don't end up the same. I had four out as well, and my nerves were never quite the same afterwards. So it's a big price.
3: Awful things.
1: Yes.
3: And they're really big when they give them back to you in the jar at the end of it, which dentists obviously have such black humour and they think that's some quirky thing that the patient is going to want to see how big their teeth were. Like, thank you. I need not have known what was in my jaw that whole time. Thank you very much.
1: Exactly. Let us go. Now, you are going to take us to my hometown. I lived in Tauranga for a couple of years. Mount Maunganui
3: Lucky
1: was...
3: you.
1: Yeah, this is where we would go and sit in the thermal pools at the bottom of the mounds, enjoy the warm water. What has happened to Mount Maunganui over the years?
3: You know, I don't even think those thermal pools would be there anymore, Ashwin. So obviously we know, and we've talked about it before on this show, that awful, awful, deadly landslide that happened in January of this year at Mount Maunganui, which killed six campers, including two teenagers. So that's when they had heavy rain and there was a very bad landslide and it came down the mountain. And where those thermal hot springs are that you would have been to, Ashwin, that's what copped a lot of the mud and debris that came down. So there was people that were killed there and there was people that were killed in caravans as well. So that was awful. Since then, Mount Maunganui itself has been closed to the public. And you would know, and anyone that's visited Tauranga and been to Mount Maunganui would know, the mount itself has always been open to the public and you can walk around it all the way to the top. It's a beautiful view at the top. People will often do that walk daily. So it's a beloved part of the culture and the community up there is climbing this mount, but it's been closed, the entire area, since January, since those landslides. From the time it's been closed, they've obviously been sending in geotechnical experts from all around the world to assess the safety and stability of the mount itself. Fast forward now to what happened just at the weekend gone here in New Zealand, which was there was more rain and there was six more slips on Mount Maunganui in approximately the same area as to where that deadly landslide in January happened as well. So the ground there is still very unstable, Ashwin. They don't know what to do in terms of stabilising it. Can they stabilise it? Can they get to a point where they say that it's safe for people to walk back up around and then the same things happens again? Will they ever allow camping again? Because there was campgrounds at the bottom of Mount Maunganui? The answer to that is almost certainly no, that they'll never

0: reopen those campsites. But the big question is, will they reopen the mound itself? Now, those landslips that were recorded at the weekend have prompted local iwi. So they're iwi, so they're the Māori tribe that are essentially, for all intents and purposes, the traditional owners and occupiers of the land and have very close cultural ties to Mount Maunganui. It said they are urging the government to take a very cautious approach, Ashwin, to reopening the mount. And they say that they don't believe that it's safe for the public. And then they've been sharing, which I think is really beautiful too, the origin story of Mount Maunganui, Ashwin. And the mountain itself, he's to Māori, a male called Mal. And the story goes that he began as a small mountain with no name. And he fell in love with a beautiful female hill, Puwhenua, but her heart already belonged to another mountain. So Mal called on the magical fairy people. He was heartbroken. He asked for help to get to the ocean so that he could drown his sorrow, which is why Mount Maunganui itself is very, very close to the ocean. He'd only just arrived at the beach by the time sunrise came, so it left him stranded at the entrance of Tauranga Harbour. So Mal actually means caught by the morning sun. So he's now the guardian of the harbour, but local iwi, the local Māori, believe that these land slips and land slides are him wanting to return to the ocean and that he's in distress and the best thing to do for him is to not walk on him at the moment until he is fully healed. So you can totally appreciate where they're coming from and they're saying, look, this is Mother Nature's way of saying this mount is not to be accessed by the public for the time being. However, of course, on the flip side of that, Ashwin, is also lots and lots of people that would walk up to the top and back down of Mount Maunganui every day for many, many, many years. And they will say that they feel a deep connection to the mountain themselves, that it's good for their mental health to walk all the way to the top to enjoy the sunrise and the beautiful views and to get the fresh air and exercise as well. So it's a really difficult situation for everyone involved. But I think at the heart of it too is the very stark reality that it's simply not safe at the moment. There still are land slips and slides occurring and they do not, and it goes without saying really, but they do not want a repeat of what happened in January, no, which is the loss of those six lives.
1: So, yep, this is very tense. I don't remember this kind of landslides and slips happening, but I was only there for 2 years, so maybe this is just an inherent feature of a place that is called the Mount, because it is really the highlight of that part of the world. Now, let's move on to another story. Greyhound racing, it's come under fire in different parts of the world. New Zealand has joined the ban. Is that right?
0: It has officially from tomorrow. So tomorrow, the 1st of August 2026, greyhound racing is officially banned here in New Zealand. So the last race occurred, I think, this week in New Zealand, but it is officially banned from tomorrow, which is good news for dog lovers. However, what happens next, Ashwin, is that they have 1,500 now former race homes that need to find families. So the big call here in New Zealand has now gone out to people saying, look, if you are thinking about adopting a dog and you want a lazy dog, and I mean that in the best possible way, because they say they make perfect pets because they're actually quite lazy and they're very happy to sleep the best part of the day, please consider adopting a greyhound. And look, this is not a serious issue, but this is a big deal here now in New Zealand because the ban's coming into effect. But now the reality is, well, they have all these dogs. Some they sent to Australia before the ban came into place to continue racing over there, which is a whole other discussion. But the ones that are left here, they now need to find homes for. So they've put the call out across New Zealand for anyone wanting to adopt a greyhound.
1: How fast would they be at fetching the paper in the morning?
0: They would be quite fast, wouldn't they? But they do it in short bursts. I think that's the thing with greyhounds. They'll be able to get the paper, copy of the paper from the bottom of the driveway and back to the

0: house very quickly, and then that will be them done for the day, and they would be very happy to sleep the rest of the day. I love them, and I love seeing them being taken for walks as well, particularly when they win, where they wear their wee little winter coats and their little booties as well down in Dunedin. I just think they're absolutely gorgeous. I've been working on Mr. Angela for many years to get him to agree for us to have a dog, but we're at capacity, I think, with our three very labour-intensive cats at the moment. But greyhound people do say if you are a time-poor family who want a lazy dog, the greyhound is your canine of choice.
1: It's also a stylish dog to walk around with. You look like you've got taste if you've got a greyhound aura. By your side. Aura.
0: The aura that you have from walking a greyhound must be incredible. So I would love one. I can't have one. However, there are 1,500 that now do need a home. At the end of the day, it was a very popular decision in New Zealand and had a lot of cross-partisan support as well to ban greyhound racing. So it was quite, it had been talked about for many years, and then all of a sudden it happened rather quickly as well. So a good thing when you talk to animal rights groups and welfare experts, etc., with the ban, however, obviously devil in the detail that they now need to find homes for all these dogs.
1: Now, speaking of the devil, there's been quite a spooky solar eclipse happening in Dunedin. That's quite a stirring moment.
0: Put this date in your diaries for now. The 22nd of July, 2028 at 4:17 p.m. Something incredible is going to happen in Dunedin. We are going to witness our first total solar eclipse in more than 850 years. At that date, at that time, the moon, Ashwin, will pass in front of the sun, casting a 100-kilometre-wide shadowy band across parts of southern New Zealand. We will be plunged into total daytime darkness for almost 3 minutes. Huge for Dunedin, huge for the international astronomy world. You cannot, for love or money, with 2 years out, get a hotel room, Airbnb, campsite, anything in Dunedin totally booked out. Astronomers have bought houses in Dunedin in preparation for this. So it is very, very exciting. Hopefully it's going to be nice weather. I hope Dunedin doesn't usually do what it does, which is wait until there's a big event that's reliant on optimal weather conditions to turn on, like rainy, cold conditions. But 2 years to go, I'm super duper excited about it. It will put Dunedin on the map, Ashwin.
1: Well, more taking than it the off other the map story. As well. I mean, sorry, you go.
0: Well, I was going to say this is the good PR for Dunedin, because I know we're going to get to the next story, which is an awful thing that happened in Dunedin this week. So I'm very, very happy that this is going to be happening 2 years from now.
1: And I think we might have just run out of time for the next story, so we might have to save it for next week.
0: We'll save it for next week, gladly.
1: It's been a dramatic time in Dunedin as well. Thanks, Angela.
0: Kia ora.
1: Kia ora. Well, that is it for Dunedin. Looking forward to an eclipse. It's almost like having an Olympics come to town when you have an eclipse on the way. It draws the crowds, draws the home buyers. That is it for our list of wonderful correspondents, because we are about to go to the news, and then we'll take you into the national weather, and we'll tell you the story of the Statue of Liberty, perhaps, as you may not have heard it before. If you are staying with overnight, certainly on the West Coast you will be. And if you are not on the West Coast, you can keep listening in on Perth. But on the East Coast, you'll be joining your breakfast program. I'm Ashwin Sedka. It is news time.
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0: ABC News, I'm Eliza Getzey. Europe's 55 footballing nations have agreed to boycott the World Cup if FIFA goes ahead with a plan by its boss, Gianni Infantino, to sell stakes in its competitions to private investors. At a crisis meeting, Europe's Soccer Federation, UEFA, says the World Cup cannot be treated as an investment product and that it's not for sale. More from the BBC's Joe Linsky.
1: At the next Men's World Cup, Spain and Portugal are due to be the host nations, of course. But here we have all 55 nations from UEFA in Europe saying that they can totally condemn these plans put forward by FIFA and they are willing to boycott the World Cup. It is quite an extraordinary development here. But in terms of all FIFA competitions, the most immediate concern for FIFA will be the Women's World Cup next year, which is being hosted in Brazil.
0: Back home, the CFMEU's new administrator says he's sceptical about whether a royal commission in Victoria will help weed out corruption. 2 years ago, all branches of the construction arm of the CFMEU were placed into administration by the federal government. It follows revelations the union had been infiltrated by organised crime. Michael Crosby says a royal commission announced by new Victorian Premier Ben Carroll this week will only be effective if it examines the environment in which the union operates.
2: I am sceptical about royal commissions. There's been four into the CFMEU. They've all failed. The one pragmatic thing that governments have done about fixing up this union is to appoint an administrator. And I think we've done, so far, a really good job.
0: The US and Iran have exchanged barrages of missiles as the pattern of back-and-forth strikes takes hold again and hopes dim for any quick resolution to the months-long war. Nick Palmer has this report.
3: After a brief respite, the risk of a return to all-out war has emerged once more, with the fighting threatening to engulf even more countries. Jordan says it's intercepted Iranian missiles for the second consecutive day, while Kuwait says a strike in the northern part of the country has killed at least one person. There's also been a drone attack on tankers off Egypt. Iran's Revolutionary Guard has claimed responsibility for the attack on Kuwait, targeting an airbase. According to a new poll, about two-thirds of Americans say the war in Iran has not been worth fighting, and President Trump's approval rating on Iran has fallen slightly since last month.
0: Papua New Guinea's National Weather Service says a spate of fatal boating accidents has occurred in a period of unusually strong winds. 33 people have been lost at sea in separate incidents over the past 2 weeks. The Weather Service has been issuing strong wind warnings since late June. Director Benjamin Marlai says the cause is a combination of high-pressure systems over Australia and low-pressure systems to the north of PNG.
4: The high-pressure system is pushing wind onto Papua New Guinea. And those tropical lows are pulling wind over Papua New Guinea. So it's having the double effect. That's a cause of strong winds over Papua New Guinea during this time.
0: The Spanish government will deploy military units to reinforce police in the North African enclave of Ceuta after migrants broke through fences from Morocco, overwhelming police. Video footage shows hundreds of migrants swimming over from the Moroccan side using inflatable tubes and other flotation devices, and others breaking through a gate in the fence and running into the city. Police say the migrants were massively entering from the sea and officers were overwhelmed but haven't provided estimates of the numbers. And staying overseas, a man who gave his son the gun that he used to kill two students and two teachers at a high school in the US state of Georgia has been sentenced to 15 years in prison. Colin Gray's sentencing comes after his son Colt was jailed for life without parole for the September 2024 shooting in an Appalachian high school 70 kilometres northeast of Atlanta. Colt Gray had pleaded guilty to murder and other charges. His father's lawyer asked the judge for a sentence that would amount to 10 years in prison, followed by 10 years on probation. And Geelong is back into the AFL's top six after a 97-72 win over Collingwood to open round 21. Here's Corbin Middlemass.
5: It was a red-hot start from Geelong, who kicked 9 of the first 10 goals in the game to lead by as many as 49 points. But the Pies wouldn't roll over. They responded with the next 5 either side of half-time and got within 16 points. But Collingwood got no closer. Geelong finishing over the top, kicking 5 goals to 3 in the last and run out victorious by 25 points. Jay Polkinghorne kicked 3 goals in his third game, while Dan McStay kicked 5 in a losing cause. And Nick Dacos had 35 disposals to despite being tagged.
0: ABC News.
6: ABC Radio with Ashwin Zedkar. Let's now have a look at what the weather holds for us. Alan Muhlenbrook is a meteorologist, I should say, at the Bureau of Meteorology and joins you now. Hello, Alan.
7: Good morning, Ashwin. How are you?
6: I'm good. Is there any highlights of the weather to watch out for before we begin?
7: Lots of highs, actually. So a high pressure system is currently centred over the South Australia-Victoria border. This extends a ridge all the way into Western Australia. This high is going to be dominating the weather across the country today, which means generally settled conditions, but with foggy and frosty mornings across much of the southeast. Currently we have widespread areas of temperatures below zero in southern Queensland and from the Tablelands west to the Riverina in New South Wales. And because of these conditions, we have a sheep graziers warning for parts of the southern Tablelands, southwest slopes, snowy mountains and the ACT forecast districts. Further south, we're going to have a frost warning for much of Victoria north of the range, except for the Mallee district. And this frost warning extends into far southeastern parts of South Australia. Back in New South Wales, we're seeing some showers along the coast today associated with southerly winds, and these are expected to continue into the weekend. Showers are also likely along the coastal fringes of Victoria, as well as on the west coast of Tasmania today. Heading into the weekend, this cloud should clear over the southeast, leading to a mostly sunny weekend. Over in the west, another weak cold front will pass over southern WA during the day today, which will bring showers and cooler conditions to the region, with showers likely reaching Perth by late this evening. This front will gradually track east, reaching South Australia on Sunday and moving into Victoria and Tasmania by late Sunday and into Monday. Up in the top end, we've got seeing mainly dry conditions with a few showers over the Arnhem District in the NT, as well as possible morning fog. Going around the country, looking at the temperatures, start off in Cairns, going to be mostly sunny, top of 27. Brisbane will be partly cloudy, a chance of early fog in the west, top of 22. Sydney, mostly sunny, patches of morning frost in the outer west, top of 18. Canberra, morning frost, seeing temperatures down to below minus 4 this morning. It's going to be warming up to a sunny day, top of 15. Melbourne, partly cloudy, a maximum of 13. Hobart, partly cloudy, a top of 15. Adelaide, cloudy, chance of morning fog about the hill, a top of 15. Perth, a sunny day, a late shower with that cold front moving over, and a top of 21. In Broome, mostly sunny, 31. Darwin, mostly sunny, 32. And Alice Springs, sunny with a chance of morning frost at the top of 19.
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6: Alan is a meteorologist at the Bureau of Meteorology. You are listening to ABC Radio Overnights. If you've been listening earlier in the program, we were talking about how to have a good retirement, not the money side, the mind side. Richard says, my creative outlet is building model aircraft. It's my cognitive therapy, working with my hands and helping to keep my mind sharp. Mim says, okay, that's another topic, but thank you for your kind words about the interview, Mim, on that one. Gary says, okay, I'll get back to this eventually. We're talking about exactly things that you could do during retirement. And Tom in Whittlesea says, talking about beauty and nature, tell everyone to look outside at the residual of the full moon now. Magnificent. Tom in Whittlesea. Tom, we might have left that just a little bit too late. So hope the full moon is out there. Certainly in some parts of the country, you'll have better moon access than others. I'm here in Brisbane. Stuart, does it look quite bright outside at the moment? You know, still a little bit darkness. It's 20 to 6 here. The brightness can't be far away. Peter from Newcastle, I am 67, and last year I enrolled at my local university to do a part-time PhD, higher degree and research degree. It will take me 7 years. I love it. I'm hanging out with other students of all ages and from all parts of the world. My dad is 92, and he resumed square dancing when he was 76. He dances several nights a week and loves it. Keep your health, human connection alive and do something for your brain. It's from Peter in Newcastle. This one, name withheld. It says, retirement a few years in has been the most difficult time in our whole marriage. I'm not really sure exactly why. Certainly working out who we are as a couple now, years of child rearing, juggling work and community commitments for me and my husband, being very dedicated to his job, maybe a bit too much. I thought I'd finally get him back, but he's had the biggest adjustment, lost his identity and even

0: and drive. I had to create a life and support network myself through our life, and so now we have this disconnect, not sure of the solutions either. Having said all that, I definitely don't miss all the argy-bargy and stress that came with my workplace. Yeah, that's another side, the negativity of retiring and trying to reinvent yourself later in life. Thank you for sharing that message. If you'd like to talk to me about anything you hear on the program, you can text 0437 774 774, or call in as well, 1300 800 222. 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
1: But I'll find him somewhere, somehow. I've got to let him know how much I care. I'll never give up looking for my baby.

0: That is Lisa Stansfield, all around the world, here on ABC Radio Overnights. What do you think about retirement? Well, Helen says retiring is the best. Sleep-ins, no deadlines, do as I please, when I please. That's Helen enjoying retirement. Hi, Ashwin says this. Peter Gross from Narara here. Okay, so Peter says, when I eventually retire, I'm looking forward to writing the sequel to my first book, Yvonne's Great Adventure, and returning to France to share with my wonderful French school communities across the Western Front. We'll actually be speaking to Peter later. He contacted me during the week, and he has this fascinating story based on a true story of what happened with some Aussie soldiers that meet a young French boy who they believe his parents, his family, all dead, and he ends up coming back to Australia. Well, Peter will tell the whole story with you at some point in the future. Text me if you'd like to talk about retirement, your plans, your fears, 0437 774 774.
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0: Today we dive into an episode of BBC Witness and we cross to New York Harbour and the beacon that welcomes visitors, refugees and immigrants to the United States. It is the Statue of Liberty and its refurbishment in the 1980s that happened. Tim O'Callaghan reports.
2: Years ago, one of America's most famous landmarks underwent a huge restoration project. Standing 93 metres high on an island in New York Harbour, the Statue of Liberty was a gift from France to mark the 100th anniversary of America's Declaration of Independence from Britain. In the 1980s, it was decided she was in need of some work to keep her looking her best.
3: America's most famous landmark, the Statue of Liberty, is celebrating her 100th birthday, and to mark her centenary, she's had a facelift costing millions of pounds. Now she's having a party. It starts tomorrow in New York Harbour.
2: Give me your tired, your poor, your huddled masses yearning to breathe free. That's what's written on the pedestal of the Statue of Liberty. It was often the first sight to greet immigrants arriving into America seeking a new life. They would be processed at the nearby Ellis Island, which was also to be part of the renovation project.
4: It was a thrilling time for me. It might even be the highlight of my career.
2: Peter Desauer was one of the architects who had the huge task of restoring the two landmarks.
4: It was a cast of thousands. There were so many professionals on so many teams, so many members of so many unions and craft organizations coming and going and working. So it was like a movie set for a grand feature.
2: But before we get into all of that, let me give you a bit of history about the monuments. The statue was first constructed in France out of copper, shipped to America in 240 boxes, and eventually built and dedicated in October 1886. Then it wasn't its iconic green colour, but a more typical copper reddish brown, which lasted for around 20 years before being oxidised to the colour it is today.
5: In the 25 years that followed the Civil War, 10 million immigrants entered the United States, most of them from Europe. These people felt that they had arrived in a land of hope. As they sailed into New York Harbour, they gazed at the giant Statue of Liberty holding her torch aloft.
2: The immigrants continued to arrive, and in 1892, a special processing centre in New York Harbour on Ellis Island opened. It closed in the 1950s.
6: This was where America sifted her new citizens, inspected them, classified them, and if necessary, investigated them.
2: In 1982, US President Ronald Reagan appointed a commission to raise funds for the restoration projects. It would see the island become a national museum of immigration.
4: When you went to New York, which is full of so many ethnicities and so many people who had parents and grandparents who came over to Ellis Island when it first opened, it had a very familiar family and personal relationship to so many residents in New Jersey, New York, and throughout the nation.
2: But despite the president's enthusiasm, the US Treasury wasn't prepared to foot the $240 million bill. So, where would the funds come from?
4: There were many appeals for more money. I took many people on tours of the

0: A significant portion of the funding for the restoration project also came from businesses who were given the chance to use the statue's image to promote their products, including credit card firms, drinks brands, and even a deodorant company. In 1984, work finally began on the Statue of Liberty, with a mesh of scaffolding surrounding the structure. But now the issue was, who could do the work?
1: They were called the Métiers Champenois.
0: French metal workers, who were called upon to help with certain sections that required specialist skills. They used the original 19th century photos as their guide.
1: They made the torch in flame, they restored the face and the nose, the toes and the fingers, and many of the deteriorating pieces on the Statue of Liberty. And the new pieces were then artificially patinaed, or aged, you say, to fit in with the green patina of the rest of the statue.
0: Whilst work was going well on the statue, things weren't going as smoothly on Ellis Island.
1: We were taking a building that was dilapidated and repairing all of its exterior features, interior features, and adding so many modern features such as lighting, electrical, mechanical, even the wall, the seawall that surrounded Ellis Island was showing signs of decay. So we had a project to have all that stonework repointed, injected with new concrete. I had to put on a scuba suit to go down and make sure that all of the injection was staying in place. I found several blowouts.
0: There was a lot of pressure on the teams to make sure they finished the statue on time. Huge celebrations were planned for the 4th of July weekend, American Independence Day, of 1986, which had been renamed Liberty Weekend. These included a flotilla of boats that would sail past the statue, a concert, a grand blimp race where four airships, sponsored by brands, raced up the Hudson River for charity, firework displays, the list goes on.
2: My fellow Americans.
0: But luckily, by the night of the 3rd of July, everything was ready for President Reagan to unveil the restored statue.
3: The light that tonight will shortly cast its glow upon her, as it has upon us for two centuries, keeping faith with the dream of long ago and guiding millions still to a future of peace and freedom. And now we will unveil that gallant lady. Thank you, and God bless you all.
1: I was in an audience with many of the professionals and persons with whom I was associated for the work itself. And then there was a grand spectacle in the harbor. The great tall ships paraded. Just imagine New York Harbor around Liberty Island, full of boats and ships, people just enjoying the day, watching the Statue of Liberty basking under its new elegant eminence when the scaffolding finally came down.
0: Whilst Peter and millions of Americans enjoyed it, the BBC's Martin Bell's coverage of the event was slightly more British in tone.
4: If you want restraint, good taste, decorum, this is the wrong place to look. It is the home of hype and hucksterism, the sweet land of liquidity.
0: Oh, cheer up, Martin, it was a party. The work on Ellis Island finished in 1990, and Peter looks back on his contribution to the restorations with great pride.
1: It unified the nation with a great focus and sense of purpose. It was a revival of patriotism and pride. And we did these projects. We finished them. We did a good job.
0: Peter Disauer is a historical architect with the National Park Service of the United States of America. He's 77 years old and is still working.
5: From sea to shining sea.
6: That is Tim O'Callaghan reporting, talking about the refurbishment of the Statue of Liberty. Stuart produces the show. Stuart, would you retire in New York?
7: Look.
6: Sorry. No, we've only got two. I've got you on two today, sorry.
8: Sorry, mate. I've changed.
6: I'm used to you on one.
8: I know, I've totally debated you. I'm so sorry about that. Look, I think New York might be a bit too hustle and bustle for me. I

0: think I'd retire somewhere, not that I'm close to retiring. I think I'd retire somewhere cheap, quiet, I think, is where I want, but also sort of scenic. So the immediate ones that come to mind is like the Maldives or the Whitsunday, something with a lot of like nature and water and ocean. But yes. I think I must accept my cosmic destiny. I'm probably just going to end up retiring in the hometown I grew up in.
1: Yeah.
0: I always felt like I'm just going to end up back there anyway, which is not a bad thing. I love it.
1: It's not bad going home where you came from. We started this program with Trevor calling us from Tangalooma Island, feeding dolphins, and there's just something about being near giant sea creatures that is very reassuring.
0: It's calming, almost. It's something about the ocean, which is ironic because they talk about the ocean in a raging sense, but there's something just calming being near the lapping waves,
1: yes,
0: and the sound of the nature and the wind blowing and the sea faring, and it's just, it's great.
1: I also saw a documentary about the Himalayas where people were living in these forested villages at the foot of the mountain. It was green, it was rainy, the water was freshly squeezed from the sky and the rivers. And
0: that sounds lovely. I was about to say, it's very pure.
1: Pure.
0: Is the word I'm looking for.
1: And I think when we get older, we'll search for purity by the sea or in the mountains.
0: Yeah, or in their country, back in their country, wherever you want, and whatever country that is, frankly. Just, you know, go nuts with it, really.
1: Whatever dream you have. That's pretty much the program for us, but let's take it to the news with something a little delightful.

0: 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I'm Ashwin Sekhar here on ABC Radio. 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

0: ABC News. Good morning, I'm Eliza Getzy. Member nations of European soccer's governing body have voted unanimously to boycott all FIFA competitions, including the World Cup, in protest to President Gianni Infantino's plans to sell stakes in tournaments to private equity. With more, here's the BBC's Adam Wilde.
1: In a rare moment of unity, UEFA says its members stand as one, and it accuses FIFA of a profound failure of leadership and an abdication of its duty as the custodian of world football. It is irresponsible and indefensible, the statement goes on, that a proposal of such significance for football

0: was conceived without any meaningful consultation. The World Cup cannot be treated as an investment product. No part of it should ever be surrendered to private investors. The World Cup, it says, is not for sale.
1: And CONCACAF, the body that administers the game in North and Central America, says its 41 countries also reject FIFA's plans, although it's stopped short of a boycott. Reports are emerging that Israel and Hamas could be inching closer to an agreement on the next phase of the ceasefire in Gaza. Middle East correspondent Matthew Doran reports.
2: Negotiations have been stalled for much of the last 9 months that the ceasefire has technically been in force, although Hamas has long argued it isn't much of a truce, given local health authorities say regular Israeli attacks have killed more than 1,200 people since October. But reports suggest Hamas could be willing to move on one of the key sticking points in this process and agree to lay down its heavy weapons, but only if they're held by a Palestinian authority and come with a guarantee Israel would stop attacking, withdraw troops from inside Gaza, and allow a US-backed technocratic committee to actually enter the strip and take over governance rather than trying to run its affairs from Cairo.
1: Back home, the federal government will seek consensus with the states and territories on minimum standards and information sharing for working with children checks. Political reporter Lexi Junawick has the details.
3: Attorneys General will convene in Darwin today to seek agreement on minimum national standards for working with children check schemes, along with a national baseline of serious criminal offences that will automatically bar a person from being granted or continuing to hold a working with children check. Ministers will also discuss the types of information to be shared with state and territory screening units to support more informed and consistent decisions. In a statement, Federal Attorney General Michelle Rowland says she's confident her state and territory colleagues will reach agreement.
1: The CFMEU's new administrator says the Victorian branch is holding back efforts to clean up the union. 2 years ago, all branches of the construction arm of the CFMEU were placed into administration by the federal government after revelations the union had been infiltrated by organised crime. Michael Crosby has told 7:30 the administration process will continue even if resistance to reform persists.
4: In Victoria particularly, we have an organised opposition. Every day that goes by, they're taking shots at the administration over and over and over again. It's ludicrous. There were things wrong with the way the union was run, terribly wrong. We're fixing it up. Just get on board.
1: Meanwhile, the Australian Education Union's Victorian branch will meet today to consider further industrial action. Sasha Payne reports.
5: A group within the education union, Fight the Crisis, is pushing for a 12-hour strike on Tuesday next week amid an ongoing dispute over pay, conditions and schools funding. The group is planning to bring a motion for a statewide strike to State Council this morning. Fight the Crisis says at least 14 sub-branches have pledged to take part. However, the action has not been endorsed by the union and the AEU says it would not be protected industrial action.
1: The public funeral for 13-year-old Layla Jeffrey will be held today in Victoria's West. Layla was allegedly murdered by a 16-year-old boy in Donald near Horsham at the start of July. Her service will begin at 1:30 in the Donald Memorial Hall, followed by a private cremation. The boy charged with murder had been due to face court today, but the hearing has been adjourned to next month. And in sport, Geelong has risen to fourth on the AFL ladder with a 25-point win over Collingwood to open round 21 at the MCG. The Cats set up the win with 9 goals in the first half to Collingwood's 4. Geelong continued to dominate after the main break to win 15-7-97 to 10-12-72. And you're up to date with all the latest from ABC News. For more news anytime, head to abc.net.au. or download the Listen app.
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7: Mani nina budni gana yartana, nina padni padni ma puki mokabandu. 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We are broadcasting on sacred Kaurna land. We pay our respects to all the Kaurna people, past, present and to our future generations. It's good that you've come to Kaurna country, but as you walk, remember the people that walked before you. The spirit still lives amongst the steel, concrete, roads and lawns. Now let's recognise the Kaurna people, the language and land, and learn about the past so that we can seize

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2: Hello, 5:30 clubbers. I tell you what, look out the window, check out the brightness of the moon. I'm saying look out the window, don't go outside because it is so cold out there this morning.
3: What is it? You won't want to. What's the feels like?
2: 1.7.
3: Okay.
2: And that's here in Adelaide, so it's much colder in other parts of the state. 3 degrees officially.
3: Well, if you're in the southeast, let us know.
2: You are fixated on the southeast.
3: No, because I've spent a lot of time there and I know what it's like in winter.
2: Isn't it colder at Yongala?
3: Well, no, I would say it's colder. Well, we get the weather at the end of the half hour. I'd say it's always coldest in Coonawarra or Penola. It's freezing. It'll be freezing down there today.
2: The Riverland always cold. Anyway.
3: That'll be cold too.
2: We're stating the obvious, aren't we, every morning, saying how cold it is in the middle of winter. That's just where we are. But 15 degrees is what you're looking for today.
3: Can I just throw a word at you and I want your honest opinion? This has happened when I was out to dinner a couple of nights ago. So I'm just going to give you a word. I want your opinion on it, okay? It's probably not something you've ever given an opinion on before. Lavosh.
2: The crackers?
3: Yes. Lavosh.
2: Delicious. You can dip easily with them.
3: No, because I don't know if I'm the only one.
2: Looks good on a platter.
3: No, I looked it up. It's a thin, unleavened, flat bread of Armenian origin.
2: Unleavened, I think.
3: Is unleavened. I don't even know what unleavened. What does unleavened mean?
2: I think it means without, like, baking powder, the stuff that makes it rise.
3: Okay, right.
2: That's why it's a flat bread.
3: Unleavened?
2: It's flat, unleavened.
3: Unleavened.
2: Well, maybe it's unleavened. I don't know.
3: I don't know.
2: I'm not the expert on these things.
3: I don't know what it means. Anyway, it's just a piece of cardboard, right, with some sort of seed sprinkled on it. You're meant to, and it, you know, instantly rips all the moisture out of your mouth. It's like a suction.
2: It's a sponge.
3: You're struggling to generate any saliva.
2: No, lavosh is delicious. It has a different texture. You're right, and it has a different quality, but it has a delicious taste. And I think it's perfectly like bent and poised to dip.
3: All right.
2: It's not a cheese cracker.
3: No, but who likes crackers?
2: Because, what do you mean?
3: Well, I mean, if I've got a dip or maybe something like that, give me a bit of crusty bread. Crackers, they're so disappointing. All right, water crackers.
2: No.
3: Water, what are they? They're like a communion wafer. Water crackers. What do they offer? Have you had a water cracker?
2: No, who hasn't had a water cracker?
3: They're awful.
2: Water crackers are fine, especially if you've got a bit of pepper or sesame seed or something like that in there. There's the plain one and then you can... pepper.
3: Yeah, but there's nothing to... Anyway, I don't know if
2: Water crackers are a good basic cheese biscuit, I think.
3: Right.
2: Water crackers. But nothing... Well, are we talking crackers here?
3: Well, if you want to talk crackers, I'm happy to talk crackers.
2: Are we talking crackers? All right. Well, in terms of... So what are you saying you don't like crackers at all?
3: Well, no.
2: What's wrong with a cracker?
3: What's your favourite cracker? Let's do that.
2: But do you have any favourite crackers? Because you've literally ditched the first three most common ones.
3: I would say...
2: Can I just pick this? I'm going to pick that if you're going to go for a cracker...
3: All right, I'm going to write it down.
2: Let's would see go... You're going to write it down?
3: I'll write it down and see if you can pick it, all right?
2: I'm looking at you and I'm thinking, because you don't like fancy, because you want plain, reliable, ordinary crackers, you're going Jats.
3: Oh, God. Look what I've written down.
2: Jats!
3: Jats. How did you know I like a Jats? I don't love it, but if I had to have a cracker, it'd be a Jats cracker.
2: Because it's kind of standard, reliable, old school. Old school.
3: It is.
2: You're obviously not into the new fancy things. What do you think about a breadstick?
3: Whoa.
2: What are they called? You got thoughts?
3: What are they? Crozzinis or Grissinis?
2: Grissini, yeah.
3: Oh, what?
2: I think there's both. I think there's a crostini and a Grissini.
3: What are they? What's a crozzini or
2: dried up toasty?
3: They're just anyway. I mean, so 1300 because 222891. What's your favourite type of cracker? Because I think
2: No, I want to know: are you for crackers or against crackers? Because you obviously are against them. Now you're very French because the French prefer toast or crusty bread.
3: I like bread
2: to have their cheese and things with. But you know, other areas love. I think the Swedish and the Norwegians, they're more the crackers, aren't they?
3: Yeah, but they're kind of Protestant and sad. And
2: what?
3: I don't know.
2: Why is this always...

0: getting religious. You were back with the religious communion wafers.
1: Yeah, in fact,
0: Eliza has pointed out, and I think this is true, that you said water crackers are like communion wafers, but there's actually another cracker that is more waferish.
1: Is there wafer?
0: There's sort of a waferish kind of cracker that is more like the communion cracker. Not that I've ever had a communion cracker, but anyway.
1: Can I launch on a cracker as well?
0: Oh, you're going to...
1: Because this is the closest thing to cardboard that you can possibly have. It looks like cardboard. It tastes like cardboard. In fact, I would prefer cardboard than the Rivita cracker. Tell me the difference between a Rivita and a piece of cardboard. Do you...
0: Actually, I'm going to agree with you on that one. Although there was a long time when I was, you know, on a mission that I was eating Rivita crackers because they did eventually fill you up.
1: Mm.
0: The dark rye, that was even worse.
1: Oh, that's it, yeah.
0: That was pretty intense. Yeah, no, I'm with you on that one. That's hard to know. But I actually think you can get into favourite. Like, I, you know, rice crackers?
1: Oh, yeah.
0: I could literally eat a whole packet of those. There's something, but I mean, I'm sure it has more to do with the MSG flavorings that are on them that make me get quite addicted. That can, if I'm like in the car, I just want to eat.
1: And some remember,
0: of those. If I've done the shopping, I'll pull out one of the packets of that and have a couple.
1: In the 80s and 90s, you could always tell that someone was on a diet because you'd see them eating a Kruskett.
0: A Kruskett.
1: With some cream cheese on it. Oh, I'm on a diet. I'm having the Kruskett.
0: I feel like that's now been taken over with the rice cakes.
1: Yes, probably.
0: Those little round rice cake things.
1: Kruskets still exist
0: anymore? Yeah, we've got them in our household. A lot of kids eat them.
1: They're mainly air, aren't they?
0: Oh, yeah. They're like just puffed rice.
1: I don't know
0: things.
1: What they are.
0: I think it's puffed.
1: Well,
0: rice.
1: Are you a cracker person? 1-300-222-891. We live in a world of crackers, but we've never talked about it on the 5:30 Club.
0: So here, maybe we're crackers, so we thought we'd look at our favourite crackers.
1: Maybe it's for good reason. Because would it be fair to say that all cultures have their own type of cracker? Because, you know, Lavosh
0: is kind of Middle Eastern.
1: It's Armenian.
0: It? Yeah. But you'll find variations of it in Turkey and...
1: Well...
0: I think even Greece.
1: The Italians have the...
0: Well, that's not Middle East, but...
1: The Italians have the, you know, the grissini.
0: Did you just call them Italians?
1: Just because my uncle always called them Italians. I just always love that phrase.
0: Ange,
1: and I know Ange from Paynham's listening.
0: We need your help here.
1: Italians from Italy.
0: They have those, the more flatbready type things that are puffed.
1: Yeah. See, the Greeks have pita bread, which I love.
0: So you would do... Dips on pita bread?
1: Yeah, but then
0: what would you eat cheese with?
1: But then they have dried pita bread, you know, which is awful. You know, those dried kind of pita bread that you get at the supermarket, they're terrible. But a fresh pita is lovely if it's warmed up.
0: Mm. Sonia and Jules with you here on the 5:30 Club. I don't know quite how we got in. Lavosh, that's where it all started. What on earth is Lavosh? 1-300-222-891. Ruth is in Macclesfield. Good morning, Ruth.
1: Good morning, Ruth. Is it cold in Macclesfield?
2: Only a sec. It's really cold here. It says feels like 1.9. I have my poncho on sitting up in bed with a dog across my legs, but that's it. Sonia, you called the host a cracker.
0: We are crackers.
1: Yeah.
2: I'm not that religious, really, but I used to be as a child.
0: Oh, hang on. You're talking about the communion. No, we called it a wafer.
1: Well, no. It's called the communion host, but it is a...
0: Oh, is it?
1: Yeah, it's the... Well, it's technically the body of Christ, but it's the host.
0: But isn't it called a wafer?
1: Well, no, it's a communion host.
0: Okay.
1: That's what it's called. But...
2: Oh, let's not get religious on you, but that just cracked me up, and that's why I called. I like sesame wheats.
0: I don't... Oh!
2: The oblong ones.
1: What are they called?
2: Rectangular.
0: Yeah, so they're and they have lots of sesame seeds sort of... And they're quite hard.
2: Yeah, but you can still make a cheese and veggie sandwich out of them.
0: Oh, is that the key to what makes it good for you?
2: Well, because you can use them sort of as a sandwichy thing, but you can also use them for dipping.
1: And when was the last time you bought a packet, though, Ruth?
2: Oh, this week.
1: Oh, yeah. Wow. I never said
2: that. I buy them every time I shop.
0: I was going to say, a cracker's not on your weekly shop.
1: I don't see people in the cracker aisle that often.
0: Oh, my gosh. Really? Spend a lot of time there.
1: a lot of time, do you?
0: I actually do. I scan. I don't know about you, Ruth, but I'm kind of one of those people that goes, what are we feeling like this week? And, like, if I'm being good, it's kind of rice crackers.
1: You set aside an hour to... What, browse crackers, do you, every week?
0: Yeah, no, not an hour, but then there's saladas there for the everyday 4 o'clock snack.
1: Isn't there that urban myth, or is it true that, you know how you have the four saladas, Ruth and Sonia, that you can't snap just one off, that you can only snap them in half and half again?
0: Well,
1: is that
0: I don't
1: true?
0: Think it's an urban myth. I think that's kind of true. It's like you can't snap one piece of chocolate off.
1: Okay, well, yeah, I've tried, and I reckon
0: but
1: you can.
0: You don't get a perfect cut, do you?
1: No, but I mean, you get close enough.
0: It's just
1: enough.
0: Not possible.
1: Mm. Thank you, Ruth, for dignifying this talkback topic.
0: Can I just, before you go, Ruth, you said you're wearing a poncho in bed. Is that like an everyday poncho, or is it the old style bed poncho?
2: It's an everyday one, I hope, because I wear it on aeroplanes, so stick it over my head and close my eyes without seeing people looking at me.
1: I like seeing people looking at me.
0: I love it. And you've got a dog as a blanket.
2: I can't close my eyes on the plane without my poncho over my head.
0: And you've got a dog as a blanket as well. Yeah. That's how you're staying warm this morning. Mm. Beautiful.
2: Amongst other things.
0: Good on you. Good
2: See you later.
0: On you.
1: Thanks, Ruth.
2: Love hearing you. I'll go back to listening. Bye.
0: Okay. Yeah, do you remember the old style? Because I remember when I first started knitting, they would make these ponchos so you could sit up in bed but have your shoulders cold.
1: Okay, no.
0: So you'd knit a bed cardigan
1: poncho.
0: Or a bed poncho. I can't remember what it was called, but anyway. Hard mini toasts are getting a vote on the line. The hard mini, they look like little bits of toast.
1: Oh, that's right. They're awful. Oh. They just suck.
0: You don't like dry things, obviously.
1: I know it's a very odd thing to die, hill to die on. I'm not a fan of the cracker. I'm just not.
0: Is there an Asian cracker, says someone? Well, I mean, rice crackers are kind of.
1: Yeah, and prawn crackers.
0: Prawn crackers?
1: Yeah. I don't mind a prawn cracker, actually, so there's one I can...
0: Let's go through... Yeah, because I have...
1: That's the Asian cracker. And then is there a...
0: Do you think every culture has its own form of cracker?
1: Well, we can...
0: Let's see, Indian papadums?
1: Is that a cracker? I guess it is. Yeah. Maybe you're right. So every culture has its own cracker.
0: Well,
1: why isn't
0: well,
1: there
0: I don't know if we have established that yet, but I'm just wondering if we can see. Because there are certain things that every culture has their own version
1: bread,
0: of.
1: Like bread. Or a,
0: so
1: know,
0: does every
1: stew.
0: Culture have their own version of a cracker?
1: Well,
0: let's throw it out there. You know, like, is there something from Iceland?
1: Let's hold it off and do a podcast series on it.
0: Like the condiments.
1: World
0: that
1: crackers.
0: Could follow up. That could be the follow up, the sequel to the condiments one. All right, Phil, good morning.
3: The program's got to be called Cracker Jack, doesn't it?
1: Yes.
3: it's a balmy zero here in Woodside.
1: Oh, wow. Okay.
3: How can you be offended by crackers? Crackers are just tiny little edible plates. That's all they are.
0: Or spoons. Edible spoons.
3: Exactly. Yeah. Yep. You're not supposed... The cracker isn't supposed to be the hero.
1: No, but it's just so dehydrating, Phil. It's just that anyway. Do you have a favourite one?
0: No,
3: put some sloppy dip on it then.
0: But some things taste better on certain crackers, don't you think?
3: There's some complement it better than others.
0: Like
3: definitely.
0: I'm not overly a fan of the water crackers, but if you've got a cheese with fig, what do you call it?
1: Quince paste
0: and that sort of stuff, you know, the sweet bits on it. You want a water cracker because you don't want anything overpowering the cheese and whatever taste.
1: We'll just eat the cheese itself.
0: But if you've got a dip, like some of the rice crackers enhance the dips, I think. I don't know. I just think it is a good combination.
3: Just while we've been talking, I have thought of one cracker that I'm actually totally with Jules. I do not understand rice crackers because they're just nuts.
1: I agree.
0: They're just what?
3: I'm not the rice cake. You know those rice cake things?
1: Yeah, you know what they're like,
3: those
1: Phil?
3: Those thicker ones?
1: They're like...
0: Yes.
1: They're like
3: crazy. I don't understand those.
1: They're like stale rice bubbles.
0: Yes, they are.
1: Yeah, they're just...
3: I don't get them at all.
0: Even when you just open the packet, they taste stale, don't they?
1: Yes.
0: I'm with you. Yeah.
3: Those I don't get.
0: All right.
3: But are they a cracker?
0: Well,
1: they are. They're called crackers.
3: Okay.
1: They're probably the the Australian cracker is the Jats cracker, isn't it? If we're looking at, you know, world crackers.
0: But is Jats the same as Ritz, as the same as Clicks? Or are they all different?
1: I don't like any of them particularly.

0: Thank you, Phil. Let's go to Julie from Broadview. Good morning, Julie.
1: Oh, good morning, Jules. I buy crackers nearly every week at the supermarket.
2: Thank you. Like See, Sonia. There's a lot of us spending time in the cracker aisle, even if Jules isn't.
0: And what do you vary your cracker taste, Julie, or do you have a favourite?
1: Oh, my favourite cracker is, you know, like the round one that sort of has, you know, that sweet taste at the end with a nice bit of cheese and...
0: Are you talking... I'm trying to think what that...
2: I'm trying to think what... Yeah. Most of them are round.
0: Mm.
1: Yes, but they've got these little holes in them.
0: Okay, and they're sweet
2: It must be Jats, mustn't it?
1: The other R brand.
0: Are you talking Ritz? You're talking Ritz?
1: Yeah.
0: Okay, you're talking Ritz crackers. Okay.
2: Oh, right. Okay.
0: Yeah.
2: You like... Yeah, they are sweeter than Jats, aren't they?
1: They are, yes.
0: Okay. And what do you put on them, Julie?
1: Oh, cheese or dips in the summer.
0: Yes.
1: But I find with some of the dips, they're not as nice with.
2: Yeah, look, this is what I'm saying, that you've got to pair it up with the right thing. Mm. And this is why sometimes lavash is the only answer.
0: All right.
2: You've got lots of olives and those sorts of things on the platter.
0: Mm.
2: Comes in handy. Oh, good on you, Julie. Nice to hear from you.
1: Thank you. Bye.
2: See, there are those that you need to pair up right, and then there are those crackers that you can just eat on their own. Like, and I'm going to back Jeff up at Wakery, if you're feeling naughty, the best cracker is Cheds. Cheds. Double thing. You can crack them in half. Cheesy. Super cheesy. You can eat them on their own.
0: See, barbecue shapes, they're crackers, aren't they? They are crackers.
2: I think they're almost a brand of their own because they're kind of, you eat them on their own and you don't add cheese or anything with. I kind of think of crackers as things that you add to, like with dips or whatever. Whereas barbecue shapes, eat them on their own.
0: Colette says, what about blinis? Well, that's a different thing because each culture has its own type of pancake as well. We've done that before, pikelets and blinis.
2: That's what I mean. I think there are certain staples and you just do your own twist on it.
0: Mm, yes. Yeah, that's true. And is a prawn cracker a cracker? There's a debate going on the text line. It is, isn't it?
2: I would think it is.
0: I mean, I guess the only thing that might cause you to doubt it would be because you're deep frying the prawn cracker, aren't you?
2: Well, what do you think they do with rice? They'd bake them or something.
0: Yeah, that's what I mean. You bake crackers, but you don't deep fry them, do you? So maybe the prawn cracker isn't a cracker.
2: There was a certain cracker that was advertised on the fact that it was baked, not fried. So I just assumed fried was the standard.
0: Yeah. I always thought baked would be the standard, but, that's a podcast episode, maybe. We in the Cracker Jack podcast series, we ask, are crackers baked or fried?
2: I mean, prawn crackers might come more in the chip category, mightn't they?
0: Yeah, that's what I would. I don't know what they would be. I mean, we call them crackers, but they're like deep-fried bits of... What? I don't even know what they're made of. How do they go so small to so big? Have you ever wondered?
2: I haven't spent any time pondering that at all. Now I am.
0: I don't think any of it is good. It's like...
2: But just think, like those rice, how do you blow that up? Popcorn is just heat added.
0: Mm.
2: So baking can do that sort of thing as well.
0: Yes, yeah.
2: But yeah, you'd think prawn crackers are mushed up prawn and something else, aren't they?
0: I don't think they're mushed. I don't know.
2: Well, they taste like prawn.
0: I just don't think you should Google it. It's one of those things you just don't want to know how they make it. You just eat them occasionally.
2: Now, Clint's actually recently had a cracker epiphany, you might be pleased to know. Jats in the mini packets are saltier than the ones in the box.
0: Okay. All right.
2: No, I think that is more science, Clint. Don't you think that has more about surface area and ratio to salt? Like you've got salt on a bigger thing and you bite into it, it will have less salt per bit than the smaller ones, which are covered in salt, so you get it all in your mouth at once.
0: Okay, yeah, I'll go with you on that.
2: You have no idea what I'm talking about.
0: I kind of do.
2: The salt to surface ratio.
0: This is the famous Sonia salt to surface ratio theory.
2: It'll go down in history.
0: That's episode 2 of the podcast series, the salt to surface ratio series.
2: All right, it's 5 minutes to 6. We'll get you weather next. And it's been pretty cold right around the state.

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3: Ursula Connor is senior forecaster at the Bureau. Now, Ursula, we know it's been cold around the state overnight. Jules is obsessed by Coonawarra and the southeast being the coldest place in the state. Was that true last night?
4: Oh, yeah, look, we've had certainly had some chilly temperatures overnight last night, but actually Renmark has pipped them for the coldest, minus 1.2 degrees. They got down to it around 4 a.m. this morning, but we're still seeing plenty of those chilly temperatures around at the moment. We're still below zero at Pathway South, Renmark, Keith, Murray Bridge and Coonawarra. Yeah, so certainly some chilly temperatures around this morning, and that's really widespread across most of the state. Even over in Ceduna, they're only sitting around 1 degree at the moment. Plenty of...
5: Oh, Ursula, we've lost
3: not,
5: you.
3: Not plenty of Ursula at this point, but hopefully her line will come back very shortly. Ursula Connor from the Bureau. Look, we have been looking at temps right around the state and would love to know how cold it is where you are. 1300 222 891. You can also text through on 0467 922 891.
5: Maybe you'll do just interactive weather. If you can't get Ursula Connor back, text in your current temperature and we'll read them out. 0467 902 891. It feels like -3.5 in Panola. I just Googled that one.
3: All right. Well, it feels like 1.7 degrees in Adelaide.
5: Yes.
3: -3.5 is certainly getting cold there. If you can tell us what your overnight temperatures are, we're looking at a cloudy day today. Mm. Not much rain around, according to the Bureau, and that should continue through tomorrow. Tomorrow as well, but starting to see a bit more sun coming into the forecast.
5: It's 3 degrees in Broken Hill. It's getting to a top of 13 degrees today, so that's just me going off the fly. Let's go to Ceduna right now. Hello, everyone in Ceduna. It's 1 degree in Ceduna. It's a lot warmer over there in the west. It's getting to 17 degrees today, Sonia.
3: All right. Well, we've got a line going, and now we've got a different forecaster. Jonathan Howe, good morning to you.
6: Good morning. Sorry about that. We're a bit of a switcheroo on our end.
3: Well, I hope Ursula's okay. All right. Now, let's have a look at... We were looking at cold temperatures overnight, but what can we expect for the day?
6: Yeah, so we are expecting, once the sun comes out, the temperatures right across the Adelaide area to rebound fairly quickly. So definitely a bit frosty this morning, but then a bit of cloud around later on the day to the top of 15 degrees. Oh, it's also 15 degrees down at the beach of Glenelg, 14 at Noarlunga, 13 across the Mount Lofty ranges. And yeah, it sort of sets the scene for a fairly settled weekend. Not quite as cold tonight, but we are expecting mostly dry conditions and really over the next showers coming through on Sunday. So yeah, for tomorrow, we are expecting a low of 7 tonight, partly cloud top 15 degrees. And on Sunday, we'll see those showers coming through most likely later in the day, so probably around 5 or 6 o'clock, which is just a couple of millimetres and a little bit cooler into early next week.
3: Okay, so just confirming, it will be dry for the Port Adelaide game over Adelaide Oval tomorrow?
6: Yes, so we're not expecting any rain. The rain really only starts on Sunday, closer towards dinner time.
3: All right. Look, Jonathan, thank you so much for that.
6: No worries.
3: Jonathan Howe, thank you for stepping in at the last minute as our forecaster on the Bureau. Oh, 2 degrees in Nairn. My car says -1 at Mount Barker and 1.4 degrees in Stirling. So just some of the temperatures around Adelaide and the state. Jules, after the news, we'll jump into the papers. And you've got your first clue for Schiller's secret song.
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0: ABC News with Matt Coleman. The Environment Department is monitoring overseas trials of vaccines that could inoculate sea lions against bird flu. There are fears among wildlife experts that the virus could wipe out a considerable number of sea lions on Kangaroo Island, where a number of birds have been found with suspected cases. The department's Conservation and Wildlife Director, Leesian Lone, says the vaccines have never been deployed at a mass scale.
1: We're just further investigating what they've found and whether there's that's been successful or not in order to weigh up the risks and benefits of what we might do here should it get into the

0: feline or seal populations here.
1: The Police Association president says that he is lobbying for tougher laws against people who attack police officers. Wade Byrne says the union has been in contact with an officer who was stabbed in the neck on Wednesday during a call-out and is in hospital receiving treatment. Mr. Byrne says assaults on police are too frequent, with 747 recorded last year, a 26% year-on-year increase. He wants to see a presumption against bail for those who've been charged.
2: It's really incumbent upon the court system then to use that legislation and ensure that appropriate consideration is given to the circumstances where we see custodial outcomes in line with community sentiment.
1: The 27-year-old man accused of the stabbing has appeared in an Adelaide court via phone. He appeared yesterday afternoon charged with several offences, including attempted murder. A nation-first veterans court pilot program will hold its first hearing in Adelaide next week in response to recommendations from the Royal Commission into Defence and Veteran Suicide. The court will recognise the unique nature of military service and its impacts on veterans and their families. Criminal lawyer James Caldicott says the program will allow veterans to engage in rehabilitation while reflecting on the seriousness of offending.
3: There will still be sentencing penalties representable of the offending conduct to an individual. However, it affords the ability to go through rehabilitative services.
1: The Toy Library in South Australia's southeast says it's grieving the loss of the family members at the centre of a double murder-suicide, Sarah Maunder reports.
4: The deaths of Helena Wright and her toddler daughter after they fell from cliffs near Port Macdonald are being investigated by police as a murder-suicide. Emergency services searched the same area from Monday to Wednesday to find Ms. Wright's three-month-old son, who is still missing. Police say the baby can't have survived and it's unlikely they'll be able to recover his body. In a statement, the Mount Gambier Toy Library said it was deeply saddened by the tragic loss of its committee member and her children. They said the volunteer committee and toy library community are grieving and supporting each other, and their thoughts are with everyone affected by the devastating incident.
1: Geelong is back into the AFL's top six after a 97-72 win over Collingwood to open round 21. Here's Corbin Middlemass.
5: It was a red-hot start from Geelong, who kicked 9 of the first 10 goals in the game to lead by as many as 49 points. But the Pies wouldn't roll over. They responded with the next 5 either side of half-time and got within 16 points. But Collingwood got no closer. Geelong finishing over the top, kicking 5 goals to 3 in the last and run out victorious by 25 points. Jay Polkinghorne kicked 3 goals in his third game, while Dan McStay kicked 5 in a losing cause, and Nick Dacos had 35 disposals despite being tagged. Corbin Middlemass, ABC Sport, Melbourne.
1: Australia's Alex de Minaur has easily accounted for young compatriot Cruz Hewitt at the Washington Tennis Open. De Minaur, who's the number one seed for the event, has seen off the 17-year-old 6-2, 6-3. He will now face American Brandon Nakashima in the quarterfinal. Cruz Hewitt is the son of Australian great Leighton Hewitt and won his first professional tour match earlier in the week in the round of 32. Australian sprinters Tori Lewis and Lachlan Kennedy have progressed to their respective 200 metres finals at the Commonwealth Games in Glasgow. Australians Peter Boll, Luke Boys and Peyton Craig have all qualified for the final of the men's 800 metres on Sunday morning, and Australia's track cyclists have also enjoyed a successful first day of competition. The Diamonds have concluded their netball pool phase with a big win over Northern Ireland. South Australia's weather: Renmark, cloudy 14, Mount Gambier, cloudy 14, Port Lincoln, partly cloudy 15, Port Pirie, partly cloudy 16, Adelaide, cloudy, a top of 15 degrees, currently 4 degrees. Tomorrow, partly cloudy 15, Sunday, showers increasing 17, Monday, a shower or two 14, Tuesday, cloudy, also 14. ABC News.
6: Good morning, welcome to AM. I'm Rachel Mealy, coming to you from the lands of the Turrbal and Yuggera people in Brisbane. In Japan's south, evacuees from a devastating earthquake are contending with searing heat and aftershocks as rescue and relief efforts enter a third day. At least 25 people have been killed after the quake on the southwestern island of Kyushu on Tuesday, while about 95,000 homes are without water as heatwave conditions in the region intensify. North Asia correspondent Natalie Whiting reports from Kumamoto.
7: The roof of Ajima Shinosuke's family home has collapsed. One side of the house is crumpled to the ground. Still.

0: He's grateful.
1: I'm survive. Like, I'm so lucky. Because if I in the downstairs, I'm not in here.
0: He climbed out of a window to escape, but the loss is still hard to take in.
1: Born and raised in this house, and it's a lot of memories.
0: Many hard-hit areas are without power and gas, and about 95,000 households are without water. Matsumoto Kazumi is running one of the more than 400 evacuation centres that have been set up. Aftershocks are still continuing, she says, and every time the ground shakes, more evacuees come to the centre. She says they'll need to stay open for a while longer. The country's self-defence force is shipping in water, relief supplies and air conditioners, with heatwave conditions expected to worsen over the weekend. More than 230 tonnes of water have been delivered by troops in the last 2 days. The Prime Minister, Takeuchi Sanai, says everything possible will be done to meet the needs of victims.
2: I would like to once again express my heartfelt respect to everyone who is continuing their efforts in the heat, including those engaged in rescue operations day and night on the ground, as well as those carrying out emergency relief efforts, such as providing water.
0: There are still people unaccounted for, including at a shopping centre severely damaged in an explosion after the quake. The cause of the blast is still under investigation, but there are reports there may have been a gas leak. A decade ago, this region experienced twin major earthquakes, which killed more than 270 people. At the evacuation centre, Matsumoto Kazumi says that memory is front of mind. Many of the residents experienced it, she says, so they have a deep fear of earthquakes. Many were worried that another earthquake would come. Authorities say there is an increased risk and people need to remain vigilant. This is Natalie Whiting in Kumamoto, reporting for AM.
3: There are calls for the consumer watchdog to investigate a global hair and skincare company which is using network marketing to sell its products on social media. The business model uses independent distributors to sell products and sign on new sales members. Online representatives from the company Monate have been accused of exaggerating earnings and lifestyle benefits to recruit other women, raising concerns it could be misleading under consumer law. Melanie Vojkovic reports.
4: On social media, Monate's influencers promote financial independence, flexibility and more time with your children.
5: I've made over $800,000 in 3 years.
4: They say it's all made possible by selling products for global hair and skincare company Monate. The Florida-born multi-level marketing business has been in Australia for 5 years. A former seller, who we'll call Sarah, got hooked after seeing other women's posts in 2023.
6: It was very much so retire your husband. It was mothers helping mothers, which was a big thing for me.
4: The already established influencer made more than $3,000 on products in the first month. Then she began to recruit other women.
6: That's when the money got bigger, was when I started enrolling women underneath me and started earning money from their sales.
4: Sarah soon found many of the people she recruited were struggling to make sales.
6: I was seeing women do everything I was asking of them, beyond what I was asking of them, and still not making money.
4: Sarah now regrets bringing others into the business. The ABC has spoken to several people who worked with Monate. They were taken in by flashy lifestyles they saw on social media, but reality didn't match up. Monate's 2024 income disclosure statement shows 94% of sellers made no money. Consumer law expert Jeannie Patterson says lifestyle claims can be misleading and at times inaccurate.
7: If those promoted profits are coming from the fact that other people have been recruited, then it starts to look like a pyramid scheme.
4: The company has already come under fire from the US industry watchdog for exaggerated claims, including some from Australian reps. A US lawsuit is claiming Monate is misclassifying its sellers as independent contractors, building a vast sales force without paying wages, benefits and reimbursing expenses. Glenn Dennis is leading the case.
8: They have 100,000 people selling for them, and not only are they not paying, these folks. They are making money off of them.
4: In a statement, Manate says it is committed to operating a responsible, transparent and compliant direct selling business and requires all independent market partners to follow the law and its company's policies and procedures, including being truthful. The ACCC has been called on to investigate. In a statement, it's warning consumers to be cautious about claims being made by any business scheme online.
3: Melanie Vojkovic reporting. Thousands of people will converge on northeast Arnhem Land today for the first day of Garma Festival, one of Australia's largest Indigenous gatherings on the calendar. The four-day event showcases cultural performance and ceremony and is the key national forum for discussions of Indigenous affairs. But this year, Garma is missing a notable guest, the Prime Minister, Anthony Albanese. His absence comes as calls grow louder for real accountability for the dire state of the Closing the Gap Agreement. Indigenous Affairs reporter Tani Jash filed this report from Arnhem Land.
9: Dumali Yunupingu is rehearsing for his performance at Garma. He's singing about city life and the feeling of going back home to country. The proud Yolngu artist hails from a long line of musical legends, including Yothu Yindi.
10: So I feel like that's what's different to Garma, because it's showcasing Yolngu culture, but it's also bringing in people from everywhere to share their cultures.
9: For generations, Yolngu people have gathered on the ceremonial grounds of Golkala, a sacred site 600 kilometres east of Darwin. And since 1999, Indigenous and non-Indigenous Australians have arrived on the site for the annual Garma Festival. This year's theme is bookmark, the Yolngu word for everyone.
11: It is a theme that is unifying. It is respectful of religions. It's respectful of age, of gender. It's respectful of culture.
9: That's Denise Bowden, the CEO of the Yothu Yindi Foundation, which hosts Garma Festival.
11: Look, I think this is a topsy-turvy world that we're in at the moment. We see certain unrest on a global scale at the moment, and the Yothu Yindi Foundation board, who have devised this year's theme, have been very respectful of that.
9: This year, it comes just days after the latest Closing the Gap data. It shows just one out of 19 targets have been met and only another three are on track. The Northern Territory is the worst performing jurisdiction, and today its Chief Minister will deliver a keynote speech at Garma.
12: You know, the NT government continue to legislate against the evidence.
9: That's National Commissioner for Aboriginal and Torres Strait Islander Children and Young People, Sue-Ann Hunter.
12: We've seen the division, we've seen legislation passed that threatens removals, and we've seen tragedies, and we know how vital it is for our children to be connected to kin, culture and community. So this festival is a perfect opportunity to reaffirm that and create an environment that fosters that.
9: Garma's traditionally been an opportunity to hear from both sides of politics. On the ground this year are Foreign Affairs Minister Penny Wong, Indigenous Australians Minister Malandiri McCarthy, and her opposition counterpart Julian Lisa, but not the Prime Minister, despite promising at Garma last year that he'd attend every year he was in office. Here at Gulkala, Mr Albanese's election promise to implement the Uluru Statement in full has also not been forgotten, including calls for a national truth-telling process. Dumali Yunupingu.
10: I think it's important that people learn about our history and everything that's happened. As a society, it kind of we can grow better when everyone kind of learns about it.
9: The official opening for Garma is this afternoon, and the event will run till Monday night.
3: Tani Jash. And that's early AM for today. Briefly, in finance, oil is lower. The global benchmark Brent crude is trading at $89.09 US a barrel. And the Australian dollar's higher. It's buying 70.3 US cents. I'm Rachel Mealy. It's a quarter past six.
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14: Good morning, Eliza Berlage here for the Rural Report right across regional South Australia. In the next 15 minutes, you'll hear about new funding to tour a Riverland musical about farmer mental health around Australia, and how women are using wine tours as self-care and to sustain friendships.
15: So it's a really nice way of making and sustaining friendships.
14: But first, testing at CSIRO's Australian Centre for Disease Preparedness has returned four positive results in crested terns from Kangaroo Island. In a statement, Australian Chief Veterinary Officer Dr. Beth Cookson said there have now been 33 confirmed or presumed positive detections of H5 bird flu in Australia. All of these have been found in wild seabirds in coastal locations. This follows the first detection in Victoria yesterday in a grated crested tern found in Portland. Dr. Cookson said there remains no evidence of any mass mortality events and there are no detections in poultry or in Australia's agricultural production system. She says the risk to human health remains low. Moving on, have you heard of the iFarmWell program or perhaps John Gladigo's Kick Off Your Boots musical? Well, more people will be hearing about these two SA projects with new funding that will see the team visit more regions. The new round of funding is through the Australian Government Future Drought Fund Scaling Success Program and supported by the South Australian Drought Resilience Adoption and Innovation Hub. A screening of the Kick Off Your Boots musical will tour to 30 regional communities across the country, coupled with other activities to help with mental health and well-being. Adelaide University iFarmWell Program Manager Dr. Natasha Caulfield speaking here with Brooke Neindorf.
15: This funding means that we will be able to take Kick Off Your Boots, a theatre production that has been professionally filmed, to four regions across Australia. So the project has been led by Associate Professor Kate Gunn at Adelaide University, and so the iFarmWell team has been successful in being awarded a Scaling Success Grant from the Future Drought Fund. So this is a two-year project, and it will help farmers make good decisions by equipping them with strategies. So there's four activities that will come under this, and we will partner with four drought hubs and financial counselling services across Australia. So the Kick Off Your Boots dinner theatre production was written by local farmer and little town playwright and producer John Gladigo. So it comes together with the community, sharing a meal, music, and just generally engaging with each other. So if you haven't heard about Kick Off Your Boots, it follows a farming family of spanning five generations, and they've struggled with issues of drought, finances, succession, those sorts of things. And so John has cleverly used parody, and so there's a mixture of music and humour, and that's intertwined into the storyline. And it really does have a focus about communities being able to have conversations about mental health and well-being and look at strategies for balancing work-life balance. And this is all done while sharing company with others and a meal.
16: And Tash, do you think by, you know, we have heard a bit about the Kick Off Your Boots musicals, but do you think by having something like this, it really resonates with not only farmers, but I guess others in the community to see, you know, what farmers might be going through?
15: Yeah, I think it does, Brooke. So whilst we do get lots of farming families in attendance, we do have others that come along, and it's a good highlight to them of what their counterparts might be going through. So the live performances in Loxton have been hugely successful, and this is just an opportunity to share with more communities across Australia. So we will have 30 events, so 15 in South Australia and 15 in WA, New South Wales, Tasmania and Victoria.
16: So apart from taking the Kick Off Your Boots show to other communities, what else can people that attend, you know, what else will be available to them on the night?
15: So on the night, we will have iFarmWell resources such as conversation cards, and they're about encouraging people to have conversations and with each other. And we've had great feedback on those, and people using them in workplaces as icebreakers or on road trips. But the other thing that will be part of it, so the characters on the screen will actually be using iFarmWorld resources, such as in year one, they will be using the relationship module. But we also are developing, as part of this, a new decision-making module. And so that will be portrayed in the movie on the night. But at the conclusion of the movie, we ask people to set a well-being goal.

0: newspaper stories, social media reels, and they are designed to reinforce helpful coping strategies. And then the fourth one is a farmer-facilitated online workshop. And so these workshops will use humour, storytelling, and it's a way of facilitating meaningful behaviour change and reinforcing those strategies.
1: And I guess how important is it then to be able to have this ongoing funding for a project like this one?
0: It's really important to have the funding available that we can develop the decision-making module, and it's informed by Rural Financial Counselling Services and other experts. And so highlighting good decision-making practices and equipping people with strategies is the way to go.
1: What are you hoping can come from this project moving forward now, Tasha, after receiving this extra funding?
0: So, Brooke, with all our iFarmWell activities, we're committed to measuring the impact of what we do. So we don't just want to roll something out and hope for the best. So we want to genuinely know that it has made a difference for farmers. So if people want to know more about the events that are coming up and activities, they can keep an eye on the iFarmWell Facebook page for future event dates.
2: Adelaide University iFarmWell Program Manager Dr. Natasha Caulfield speaking with Brooke Neindorf. 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Let's have a look at the weather forecast for this Friday. It is a chilly morning. It's been a minus 1 in a couple of places, including Renmark and Keith. There's a frost warning for the mid-north, upper southeast, and lower southeast. A dry day with morning frost about the agricultural area and pastoral districts, most likely about the southeast and mid-north districts. Possible morning fog about the agricultural areas. Variable winds across the southeast, tending northeast to southeasterly elsewhere. And top temperatures for today, 14 in Renmark, Bordertown and Mount Gambier, 15 in Port Lincoln, Whyalla, Maitland and Kingscote, 16 in Port Pirie, Murray Bridge and Lee Creek, and 17 in Ceduna and Coober Pedy. And of course, for all the details on the weather, keep listening to your local ABC throughout the morning.
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2: Have you ever been on a wine tour? Well, an Adelaide University PhD candidate has found wine tourism is a valuable way for women to carve out me time away from care work and sustain their friendships. Janine Orjard from the School of Society and Culture spoke to 29 women between the ages of 22 and 73 while they were touring wineries in McLaren Vale. She explains how this research was conducted.
4: So I'm an anthropologist and we practice participant observation, which is a research method where we live in the community which we're studying. So instead of doing surveys or in-depth interviews, we actually spend time and we live the life of the people who we are studying. So it involves, for me, going on wine tours, speaking with Celador, generally chatting with friends and participants and neighbours about what they get out of wine. And in that way, because it's quite a sustained, because it's 14 months, it's quite a sustained methodology, we can really understand what people are doing, because what people think they're doing isn't actually sometimes what they are doing in actuality.
5: It does, yeah, it does sound like an idyllic way to conduct research, being able to to Celador tours. Did you jump on some of the buses with some of the participants as well?
4: Yes, I certainly did. So, and look, as a researcher, you've got a fine line between participating in the wine tour, which involves drinking, but also maintaining sobriety so that you can see what's happening and take little jot notes and things. So it's getting that fine line.
5: And you did this research in McLaren Vale. Did you see, it says that you spoke to, the women you spoke to were between 22 and 73, which is quite interesting because, of course, we hear about younger generations maybe not drinking as much but also not drinking as much wine. I guess what did you see from the different ages as to why they were on these wine tours?
4: Yeah, my research definitely supports that theory.

0: Young people are not drinking wine in the same capacity and volume that, say, Generation X did. And though my age range was from 22 to 73, the vast majority of women were midlife. So, yeah, my research has definitely shown that midlife women seem to be drinking wine a lot more than later generations are. Yeah, definitely.
1: And the midlife participants, were they often in groups? Were a lot of them mothers? Like, were there any particular things? Yeah.
0: Yeah, most of them were mothers. Yeah, they were in groups. And on a wine tour, there's normally one key person that's organised it, and they bring maybe a work colleague or somebody that they go to yoga class with. The women don't always know one another, but they tend to know somebody in the group. So it's a really nice way of making and sustaining friendships.
1: Did the women in the group, how many of them actually really liked wine and how many were maybe just sort of going to catch up or to sort of have a drink and be a bit jolly?
0: I would say most of them liked wine, yes. They seemed to be enjoying the wine. However, I think there was an element of, yeah, this is some me time, this is a way to socialise, and wine's not necessarily the key ingredient in the day. It's just a tool, perhaps we could say, to sustain friendships.
1: And I imagine as well, the women that were on tours, particularly with groups or even by themselves, was there a bit of and you sort of were saying in the research that, was there a bit of a feeling like they need to do this more, or they don't get out enough, or it's hard to get this time for themselves?
0: It's very hard to get time with friendships in today's society. It's really hard to have that time out. And most of the women, they'd say things like, oh, this is long overdue. So, yes, definitely. I think women's friendships are suffering at the moment, and this is a way that they can sort of ring fence and protect that time, because it's booked in, it's paid for, and it's happening. Whereas perhaps with other social activities, people drop out at the last minute, or you keep meaning to catch up and you never catch up. So it's a really good, solid way of women to spend time together.
1: That's Adelaide University PhD researcher Janine Orjard.
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1: And that's all for the Rural Report this morning. I'm Eliza Burlage. But don't go anywhere. Your news and weather is coming up next. And of course, if you want more rural news and stories, make sure you join us for the Country Hour at noon. Coming up to 6:30. Have a great Friday. Catch you next time.

0: close community in mourning and bird flu confirmed in the Eyre Peninsula. ABC News for the Northwest and Eyre Peninsula. Good morning, I'm Janae Madden. A toy library in South Australia's southeast says it's grieving the loss of the family members at the centre of a double murder-suicide. Sarah Maunder reports.
1: The deaths of Helena Wright and her toddler daughter after they fell from cliffs near Port Macdonald are being investigated by police as a murder-suicide. Emergency services searched the same area from Monday to Wednesday to find Ms. Wright's three-month-old son, who is still missing. Police say the baby can't have survived and it's unlikely they'll be able to recover his body. In a statement, the Mount Gambier Toy Library said it was deeply saddened by the tragic loss of its committee member and her children. They said the volunteer committee and toy library community are grieving and supporting each other, and their thoughts are with everyone affected by the devastating incident.
0: The city of Port Lincoln says it's closely monitoring bird flu after a migratory seabird was confirmed with the virus. Duncan Bailey has the story.
2: A giant petrel at Port Lincoln tested positive for H5 bird flu yesterday, bringing the total count of confirmed positive cases to 15 in South Australia. In a statement, Council CEO Eric Brown says the detection

0: wasn't a wild seabird, and current government advice is the risk to people remains low, with no detections in poultry anywhere in Australia. He says the council is following PRSA's guidance and is ready to support the response locally if requested. Mr. Brown is encouraging the community not to touch sick or dead birds or other animals, to keep pets away, and report sightings to the Emergency Animal Disease Hotline on 1-800-675-888.
1: In a statement, PRSA said the bird was deceased and no other birds were reported nearby. It said a cormorant in Port Lincoln was also reported, but due to decomposition, it could not be sampled and was disposed appropriately. A government spokesperson has said it is not up to the Minister for Local Government to ensure councils operate within their means. It comes following Peterborough Council's record 12% rate hikes yesterday, amid revelations that previous administrations redirected $2.5 million worth of community wastewater management system funds towards other council business. In a statement, a government spokesperson said councils are responsible for ensuring that they remain financially stable and operate within their means, including the community wastewater management system. It said it will continue to monitor the District Council of Peterborough's performance and financial management. A nation-first Veterans Court pilot program will hold its first hearing in Adelaide next week in response to recommendations from the Royal Commission into Defence and Veteran Suicide. The court will recognise the unique nature of military service and its impacts on veterans and their families. Criminal lawyer James Caldicott says the program will allow veterans to engage in rehabilitation while reflecting the seriousness of offending.
2: There will still be sentencing penalties representable of the offending conduct to an individual. However, it affords the ability to go through rehabilitative services.
1: The RAA is calling for major upgrades of the Augusta and Wilkins highways as part of a new regional road assessment. A new report highlights the need for more road maintenance funding across the region, with key corridors including Augusta Highway and Horrocks Highway all showing fatigue, cracking, rutting and potholes. Senior traffic engineer Matthew Vachides says duplicating the Augusta Highway between Crystalbrook and Port Pirie is the next clear step in reducing fatal and serious crashes.
3: So when we look at crash data in the region, we've seen close to two-thirds of crashes are single vehicles running off the road or colliding with an object. And that's really where some of the biggest safety issues lie, are when people do come off the road.
1: To sport and in netball, the Diamonds, with Kangaroo Island's Georgie Horges on side, concluded their netball pool phase with a 61-goal win over Northern Ireland, 88-27. In cycling, the men's sprint team, led by Wales' own Lee Hoffman, have claimed gold in Glasgow. Hoffman won the title as the leader of a new-look team up against Matthew Richards, who defected from the Australian men's team to compete for England, who took out silver. And to the weather, it's partly cloudy across most of the region, sunny for the northwest and northeast pastoral districts. 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
5: Morning, I'm Niamh Owens with your Day 7 update from Glasgow. The Aussies have dominated the 5,000-metre final, with Jess Hull and Rose Davies fighting it out down the straight.
6: And Hull gets up alongside Davies. Rose won't give it away. She's fighting hard. She's going to do what nobody has ever done. 5 and 10 of the Commonwealth Games. She is a true champion.
7: I knew I might have been in trouble leading with Jess on my shoulder with 150 metres to go. She's so fast and I just thought, give it everything. I just can't believe I crossed the line in first. I'm so happy.
5: Tori Lewis was back in action today and her 200 semi-final went right down to the wire.
6: Lewis going up to her. Does she go past her? Edna Wan and Reed and Lewis. It's going to be oh so close. Oh, you pick it. I reckon Tori might have just got there. She's into the final.
5: In the men's 200, Lockie Kennedy set a new PB to progress to the final. All three Aussies are through to the final of the men's 800 metres. Peter Bowl, Luke Boys and Peyton Craig. Our cyclists have picked up where our swimmers left off with 3 gold overnight. The men's sprint team got the gold over England.
8: And it's Dan Barber, the man from Dubbo, flying down the back straight. Hamish Turnbull trying to do everything he can to get back over the top of Barber. But Australia will take gold in the men's team sprints.
5: Tara Nalen won gold in the women's C4, C5, 4,000 metre individual pursuit.

0: pursuit, and the women's 4,000 team pursuit took top spot against New Zealand. Big thank you to Channel 7 for the use of the audio in this update. Our Diamonds continue their unbeaten run, cruising past Northern Ireland 88-27 after sinking the first goal in under 20 seconds. On the medal tally, that has the Aussies at a staggering 108 medals so far, with a whole heap more to come. And we'll have the latest news from the Commonwealth Games in Glasgow for you right here on ABC Local Radio next hour.
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3: Good morning. Hello. Just a couple more days left of that incredible run at the Commonwealth Games we've been having. And we'll be chatting more about it throughout the morning, including after 8.30, where we speak with Renee Hoffman, who is Lee Hoffman's dad, one of the stars of the cycling team, who has picked up a gold medal already. So make sure you stick with us for that. And in light of what we've been hearing all throughout this week, I want to hear your songs today because it's a Friday. We do take requests. Of course, you write the playlist for songs after 8.30 today. And today's theme is on the theme of winning or gold. So get in touch, 1300 160 222, if you'd like to call us, or you can text in at 0467 922 783. Help us compile a playlist of songs that touch on winning or gold, those two themes and ideas. We'll be playing them throughout the morning, entirely chosen by you. Also still to come on the program today, in a few minutes' time, of course, petrol prices have been pretty unstable, and the discount is set to end on Monday. That's been introduced by the federal government. But some new reporting has found that some petrol stations haven't been entirely accurate and fair in their pricing, which has resulted in some fines. We'll touch on those details very shortly. And on the price of fuel, there's a renewed call to see an increase to telehealth to allow more people to see GPs without having to travel quite as far.
1: ABC North and West, weather update.
3: Now, Helen Reid is with me from the Bureau of Meteorology. Helen, good morning.
4: Oh, good morning. Welcome to a chilly start to the day. Oh, my goodness. Hovering around zero for so many places of the Eyre Peninsula this morning. Oh, everywhere else was only like two or three above zero. But, yeah, those who were very flirting with the negative numbers, it was like, whoa, that's a bit crisp for us. But it is the season. It does mean the skies are clear, and although there's a bit of low cloudiness through the eastern of the Eyre Peninsula up into the Flinders there. But, yeah, it's a little bit crisp out there.
3: Yes, it certainly feels that way. Now, Helen, how are things looking as the sun comes up?
4: Well, as the sun comes up, apart from that little bit of low cloud and everything, it's going to be a very clear day. Lots of sunshine, lots of the idea of being able to just thaw out in it. It's not going to be particularly warm sunshine. Those top temperatures are looking at still being only in the mid-teens. But if you find some sunshine, I'm sure you'll be thawing out in it. And tomorrow we've got that sense of chilly again in the morning, and another, I wouldn't say particularly warm day, but with temperatures and sunshine you can thaw out in.
3: And as we head into the weekend, Helen, much movement?
4: Well, the temperatures of the daytime will get a little bit warmer. Now, we do also have the idea that we've got a little bit of a cold front coming through during the course of Sunday, really. So that'll take the edge off. I mean, it'll bring temperatures back down again into Monday. So, yeah, that sounds maybe something like a shower of rain might catch some of those coastal fringes on the western side of things. But, yeah, don't get too excited about the idea of rainfall with it. But, yeah, it's going to be a warmer day on Sunday and a cooler day again on Monday. Relatively speaking, both Sunday and Monday are all going to be on the cooler side of the scale, but Sunday will be the slightly warmer day of the sequence.
3: And on the slightly longer forecast, Helen, is there any rain on the horizon?
4: Oh, you might be getting something Thursday next week. Another cold front. I mean, it's just like a sequence of cold fronts. Little ones sneaking through. But, yeah, it does look like at this stage, Thursday might give the agricultural areas a little bit of something to sprinkle in the rain gauges, not just the coastal fringe. So fingers crossed that comes around.
3: Excellent. We'll keep an eye on that in about a week's time. But, yeah, they've got the weekend ahead.

0: in first. Now,
1: yeah, that's right. Let's enjoy it.
0: Absolutely. Now, Helen, we are discussing the song, the theme of, you know, gold winning champions this morning. Is there a song that comes to mind for you?
1: Well, just that sense of gold and brightness and cheerfulness. I thought of Walking on Sunshine by Katrina and the Waves.
0: I think that is a fantastic pick. And absolutely, yeah, it gives that golden glow, Walking on Sunshine.
1: Yeah.
0: I love it.
1: Bright just and like nothing, not a care in the world, and just like floating in air almost, yeah.
0: And of course, sunshine from the Weather Bureau, as expected. Helen, thank you very much for your time.
1: You're welcome. Have a great day.
0: You too. Helen Reid there from the Bureau of Meteorology. And you're already getting in touch. Thanks to everyone who has reached out. John in Jamestown reliably early. Gold from John Stewart. And also another listener has said, can I request Gold from Spandau Ballet? Both will go directly into the playlist. You can continue to reach out. 1300 160 222 to call or 0467 922 783 to text. Now, very shortly, we will be chatting more about some of the news of the day, including some details that have emerged about petrol stations that have been fined by the government for not having fair prices or keeping authorities up to date with their petrol levels. But first, a new one, a collaboration between Snow Patrol and Kylie Minogue. This is These Alarms.

Kylie Minogue there, teaming up with Snow Patrol for These Alarms, a new one there, released earlier this year. It is Tom Mann with you on ABC North and West this morning.

0: And with me to take a look at some of the stories around is Isabella Kelly, producing. Good morning.
1: Good morning, Tom.
0: Now, you wouldn't be alone if you looked at the petrol station recently and felt like the prices were a little bit unfair. But it turns out there have been some fines in recent times when it comes to reporting and prices that have been set.
1: Yeah, I filled my car up yesterday and it hurt a bit. But a new report in the Advertiser this morning saying that the state government is expected to reveal today that 22 petrol stations have collectively been fined nearly $20,000 as part of the government's crackdown since the Middle East conflict started in February, and nearly a dozen of those were in regional areas. So there was new laws gazetted today, stating that expiation notices for breaches have increased also from $550 to $5,000. So bigger fines, and the maximum court imposed penalty for stations has gone from $10,000 to $20,000. So yeah, those fines are to do with new changes the state government introduced about real-time fuel monitoring. So that requires fuel retailers to report their prices and availability to a central database within 30 minutes of changing the price at the pump. And some stations seems like maybe haven't been doing that.
0: Yeah, it is interesting. They've also revealed here that there's been around 1,000 inspections conducted since March, since that instability started. So clearly a lot of policing and keeping an eye on all these petrol stations. But I don't know about you, but I've been checking the apps a lot more and the websites and Fuel Watch, for example, Petrol Spy, to see how prices are looking. And if I'm travelling, whether I fill up my car before or midway through or at the end of the journey.
1: Yeah, but also of those, important to say, of those 1,000 inspections, it was only nearly 2 dozen. So, you know, don't take it out on the, you know, they're all just doing their jobs.
0: Yes, yeah, absolutely. No, certainly unstable times that are outside of the individual retailer's hands. Now, Isabella, also, it's a hard time for the wine industry at the moment, with exports slumping because of, global factors.
1: it's been a rough, unfortunately, few years for the wine industry. It's, but a new report from Wine Australia has found Australian wine exports have dropped to their lowest level in 22 years. So the amount of local wine we're sending overseas has fallen below 600 million litres for the first time since 2004. So not great. It also found worldwide wine consumption, which we know has been dropping, but it's now dropped to the lowest level since 1961. So very much people are drinking less wine. And that financially looked at like Australian winemakers took an overall $183 million hit due to those exports dropping. So, yeah, not great.
0: There has been a really interesting factor, though, when we're speaking about global instability. I understand the tariffs, the US tariffs that have been pretty widespread in the latest round, have actually created new opportunities in Canada.
1: So it looks like in the last, reporting period, Australia kind of benefited from some of that tariff instability, picking up buyers in the Canadian market due to their battle over tariffs with the US, although, as people will know, Donald Trump did announce some tariffs on us recently. So, certainly wine as well as other exports will be subject to a higher tariff. So there might be a bit of a backflip, and maybe some other people will take our spot in the market there. Something to keep an eye on.
0: Absolutely. And finally, while we're speaking about the costs of things, it is expensive, of course, to go to the dentist and get regular checkups. And there's new reporting in the ABC today that more young people are looking at alternatives.
1: Dentistry care is famously, unfortunately, one of those very, very expensive things. And the Australian Dental Association, in a new national survey, they found that 60% of adults aged 18 to 25 are making decisions about how to manage their dental health through social media, and they're delaying delaying care due to the cost. So some of those social media inspired care included things like getting veneers or aligners for cosmetic reasons, or even ordering whitening products that could damage their teeth. And teeth whitening has just become this really big thing lately, and certainly is a lot on the market, but obviously it's not all actually all that safe. But it also found, quite worryingly, that 60% of adults in that 18 to 25 age bracket have had wisdom tooth related issues, so pain, swelling, discomfort, etc. But a lot of them are just unable to afford care. So, yeah, not great news.
0: No, and it's not a fun time getting your wisdom teeth. Have you had your wisdom teeth removed? Is that too personal a question?
1: I have all four at once. It was fine. Like, you know, it was fine. I had a pretty, you know, it could have been worse. I had a pretty good recovery, but, you know, getting four wisdom teeth out at once is never really that fun.
0: No, and then you look at the bill at the end for the anesthesia and the surgery, and you go, was this all worth it?
1: But it worth it? And I started a new job like a fortnight after, and so I showed up on the first day, and I was still a bit swollen.
0: Oh wow,
1: it was a bit embarrassing.
0: Yeah. Now, Isabella, we are getting song requests today on the theme of gold and winning. Keep those requests coming in. Peter in Springfield has mentioned Neil Young's classic Heart of Gold. Very excited to play that one a little bit later on. You've had a bit of a brainstorm. What would you pick on this theme of gold and winning and champions?
1: Yeah, well, I don't know if this is really winning and champions, but it fits the requirement of the word gold.
0: Mm-hmm.
1: I thought of Golden Hour by Kacey Musgraves, which is just a really lovely, beautiful song, and I think would be, you know, a nice one to play on this Friday morning. Not pressuring you, Tom, but I think you probably could maybe play my request.
0: No, absolutely. And I think we certainly will make time for that one as well. So keep those requests coming. Once again, those numbers 1300 160 222. You can call us on or 0467 922 783. Isabella, thank you very much.
1: Thank you.
0: I've got local news headlines coming up very shortly.
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0: Good morning. Just ticked over to 6 minutes to 7 o'clock on your Friday morning. Now, very shortly after the 7 o'clock news bulletin, we'll be speaking a bit more about telehealth and the calls from major medical associations for an increase of the capacity for GPs to use telehealth, given the fuel prices that are incredibly high at the moment and only set to go up. But before all that, it's time to look at our local news headlines. Janae Madden is with me. Good morning.
5: Good morning, Tom. South Australia's Department of Environment and Water says it's monitoring overseas trials for vaccines that could inoculate sea lions against bird flu. There are fears among wildlife experts that the virus could wipe out a considerable number of sea lions on Kangaroo Island, where a number of birds have been found with suspected cases. A government spokesperson has said it is not up to the Minister for Local Government to ensure local councils operate within their means. It comes following Peterborough Council's record 12% rate hikes yesterday amid revelations that previous administrations redirected $2.5 million worth of community wastewater management system funds towards other council business. And in sport, in netball, the Diamonds, with Kangaroo Island's Georgie Horgis on side, concluded their netball pool phase with a 61-goal win over Northern Ireland, 88-27. In cycling, the Australian men's sprint team, led by Whyalla's own Lee Hoffman, have claimed gold in Glasgow. Hoffman won the title up against Matthew Richards, who defected from the Australian men's team to compete for England, who took out the silver. Thanks, Tom.
0: Janae, thank you very much. Now, still to come on the program, as mentioned, a bit more discussion about telehealth and why there are calls to increase the capacity for GPs to access it, and we'll be chatting Mid-North Roads as well, and recent RAA observations and a verdict, not great. First though, here's Toto with Hold the Line.

next Australian of the Year? Are they raising funds for those in need? Or building a brighter future? Conducting research? Or inspiring future astronauts? See them, hear them, nominate them at AustralianOfTheYear.org.au.

0: The Environment Department monitoring vaccine trials that could inoculate sea lions against bird flu. The Police Association lobbying for tougher laws for attacking officers. And Australia could be staring down the barrel of its hottest spring on record. Good morning, Matt Coleman in Adelaide with ABC News. The Environment Department is monitoring overseas trials of vaccines that could inoculate sea lions against bird flu. There are fears among wildlife experts that the virus could wipe out a considerable number of sea lions on Kangaroo Island, where a number of birds have been found with suspected cases. The department's conservation and wildlife director, Lesian Lone, says the vaccines have never been deployed at a mass scale.
1: We're just further investigating what they've found and whether there's that's been successful or not in order to weigh up the risks and benefits of what we might do here should it get into the sea lion or seal populations here.
0: The Police Association president is lobbying for tougher laws against people who attack officers. Wade Burns says the union has been in contact with an officer who was stabbed in the neck on Wednesday during a call-out and is in hospital receiving treatment. Mr. Burns says assaults on police are too frequent, with 747 recorded last year. He wants to see a presumption against bail for those who've been charged.
2: It's really incumbent upon the court system then to use that legislation and ensure that appropriate consideration is given to the circumstances where we see custodial outcomes in line with community sentiment.
0: The 27-year-old man accused of the stabbing has appeared in an Adelaide court via phone. He appeared yesterday charged with several offences, including attempted murder. A nation-first veterans court pilot program will hold its first hearing in Adelaide next week in response to recommendations from the Royal Commission into Defence and Veteran Suicide. The court will recognise the unique nature of military service and its impacts on veterans and their families. Criminal lawyer James Caldicott says the program will allow veterans to engage in rehabilitation while reflecting the seriousness of offending.
3: There will still be sentencing penalties representable of the offending conduct to an individual. However, it affords the ability to go through rehabilitative services.
0: A toy library in the southeast says it's grieving the loss of the family members at the centre of a double murder suicide. Sarah Maunder reports.
4: The deaths of Helena Wright and her toddler daughter after they fell from cliffs near Port Macdonald are being investigated by police as a murder suicide. Emergency services searched the same area from Monday to Wednesday to find Ms. Wright's 3-month-old son, who is still missing. Police say the baby can't have survived and it's unlikely they'll be able to recover his body. In a statement, the Mount Gambier Toy Library said it was deeply saddened by the tragic loss of its committee member and her children. They said the volunteer committee and toy library community are grieving and supporting each other, and their thoughts are with everyone affected by the devastating incident.
0: And if support is needed, contact Lifeline on 13114 or 1800 RESPECT on 1800 737 732. Hamas could be preparing to agree to lay down some of its weapons in Gaza, according to reports in the Palestinian and Israeli media. His Middle East correspondent Matthew Doran.
5: One of the biggest sticking points between Israel and Hamas on entering the next phase of the ceasefire in Gaza has been the issue of disarming Hamas. Israel has insisted the situation couldn't progress until that occurred. Hamas argued it wouldn't hand over any weapons as long as Israel continued its attacks, citing local health authorities which say more than 1,200 Palestinians have been killed since the truce technically came into force in October, including many civilians. Negotiations have continued in Cairo, and reports suggest Hamas may be prepared to move on the issue, but only if Israel plays its part, halting strikes and allowing a US-backed technocratic committee to enter the strip and take control.
0: Almost 100,000 homes remain without water in Japan after a major earthquake which has killed at least 30 people. North Asia correspondent Natalie Whiting reports.
6: Evacuees from a major earthquake in Japan are contending with supply cuts and heatwave conditions. The deadly quake destroyed houses, triggered an explosion at a shopping centre and damaged infrastructure. There have been power and gas shortages in hard-hit areas, and about 95,000 households are without water. The country's Prime Minister, Takeuchi Sanai, says there's a focus on ensuring water supply amid ongoing heatstroke warnings. She's also praised efforts of emergency responders as rescue and relief operations enter a third day. Natalie Whiting, ABC News, Kumamoto.
0: French authorities have authorised about 84,000 people evacuated from a massive wildfire near the southwestern city of Bordeaux to return home. It's the clearest sign yet that firefighters are gaining control after the blaze scorched an area roughly four times the size of Paris. Hotspots are continuing to smoulder, where firefighters, local residents and volunteers are working to contain flare-ups. Cooler temperatures, higher humidity and more favourable winds are aiding firefighting efforts. Australia could be staring down the barrel of its hottest spring on record as an El Niño weather pattern strengthens across the Pacific Ocean at alarming rate. Ethan Ricks has the details.
7: The rapid warming of the largest ocean is adding heat into the Earth's atmosphere, contributing to a summer of extreme fires across Europe and North America. While El Niño is still months away from its peak, Australia is facing an increased risk of drought during the coming months and may experience its hottest spring on record. The Bureau of Meteorology's modelling is currently estimating a mean national temperature in spring about 2 degrees above the 1961 to 1990 baseline, with the greatest impact likely over southern states. Based off past El Niño years, the warmer than average weather is likely to continue into summer.
0: Thousands have gathered in northeast Arnhem Land to mark the 26th annual Ghana Festival, the nation's largest indigenous gathering. Nate Woodall is reporting from Gulkula.
8: This year's Ghana Festival marks 26 years of Yothu Yindi's mission to set the stage for culture and political discussion. But with this year's theme being bookmark, meaning everyone in Yolnu language, the Prime Minister's absence at this year's festival has not gone unnoticed. National Commissioner for First Nations Children, Suanne Hunter, says it's disappointing.
9: But, however, we need to remember the importance of the festival and the focus.
8: Today's events will kick off with Bungul, the sacred dance ceremony, and a special highlight will be a meet and greet with everyone's favourite animated farm dog, Bluey, the blue healer.
0: Soccer's world governing body is facing widespread opposition to a plan to partially privatise, which could potentially affect major tournaments, including next year's Women's World Cup. Glenn Lauder reports.
10: Member nations of Europe's governing body UEFA have voted unanimously to boycott all FIFA tournaments in opposition to the President Gianni Infantino's controversial plan. He wants to sell stakes in the sport's biggest tournaments to private equity investors, with Joshua Kushner, the brother of US President Donald Trump's son-in-law Jared, expected to lead the talks on the privatisation. CONCACAF, the North and Central American Federation, has also announced its opposition, but is stopping short of a boycott. Australia, which is part of the Asian Confederation, has asked for more detail. FIFA is offering an enticement of almost $60 million to every nation if they accept, before a deadline on the 19th of September.
0: To sport at the Commonwealth Games, Australian runner Rose Davies has claimed a second gold medal, leading an Australian 1-2 in the women's 5,000 metres. Davies pulled ahead of compatriot Jessica Hull late on, becoming the first Australian woman to win both the 5,000 and 10,000 metres at the Commonwealth Games. Sprinters Lachlan Kennedy and Tori Lewis have qualified for their respective 200 metres finals, with Peter Boll, Luke Boys and Peyton Craig all progressing to the final of the 800 metres. With the rest of the sport, Daniel Garb.
11: A blistering start has paved the way for Geelong to record a 25-point win over Collingwood at the MCG to open round 21 of the AFL and stay in touch with the AFL's top four. The Cats kick 5-1 early to set up their third win in a row. Jay Polkinghorne and Ollie Henry kicking 3 goals each for the Cats. Aussie Alex Diminor has accounted for young compatriot Cruz Hewitt with ease at Tennis Washington Open, downing the 17-year-old in straight sets. Diminor, who was the number one seed for the event, won 6-2, 6-3. South Melbourne has become the fourth club this year from outside the top flight to knock out an A-League team from football's Australia Cup round of 32, beating Adelaide United 2-1. And world number two Gino Thitikul of Thailand holds a two-shot lead after the first round of the Women's British Open Golf Major at Royal Lithium in England. Cassie Porter is the best of the Australians after the first round at 1-under, 6 shots back.
0: The main story again, the Environment Department is monitoring overseas trials of vaccines that could inoculate sea lions against bird flu. There are fears among wildlife experts that the virus could wipe out a considerable number of sea lions on Kangaroo Island, where a number of birds have been found with suspected cases. South Australia's weather: Renmark, cloudy 14, Mount Gambier, cloudy 14, Port Lincoln, partly cloudy 15, Port Pirie, partly cloudy 16, Adelaide, cloudy, a top of 15 degrees, currently 3 degrees. Tomorrow, partly cloudy 15, Sunday, showers increasing 17, Monday, a shower or two, 14. ABC News.
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14: Good morning to you. Great to be with you this Friday morning, the end of the month as well, 31st of July. And yeah, it's a bit chilly out there for quite a few of you. There's a frost warning out this morning in the mid-north, and you know, you are likely to be feeling it in the middle of winter. Adrian, he's called in to say it's freezing at about 6 degrees there in Blyth. Thank you very much for your call. We always love to hear your weather reports from on the ground, the things that the Bureau might not know about or might not have the capacity to cover, you know, photos, temperatures, when it's raining, your rain gauges, 1300 160 222 is the number you can call us on at any time to share your thoughts on weather, the topics we're discussing throughout the morning, or, of course, to contribute to our song request topic today, which is on the theme of gold and winning, given the incredible rate that the Aussies have been racking up the medals at this year's Commonwealth Games, which is nearing its conclusion. You can also text in, of course, anytime, 0467 922 783. A little bit later on this morning, we'll be chatting roads as well, and how some in the mid-north are deemed by the RAA as needing some pretty significant attention. More on that still to come. Now, how far do you have to travel to see your local GP? For many listening, the distance can include, you know, roughly an hour round trip for a simple check-in or a prescription top-up. In the wake of rising petrol prices, and days out from the current fuel excise discount ending, which is happening on Monday, both the Royal Australian College of GPs and the Australian Medical Association are calling for a temporary change to the rules around telehealth servicing. The changes would allow for GPs to increase their rate of telehealth appointments without raising red flags. AMA Federal President Dr. Daniel McMullen is with me now. Good morning.
15: Good morning. Thanks for having me.
14: Doing very well, thank you. Now, can you explain the current rule around telehealth for doctors and the cap?
15: Yeah, there's a little known rule that for telephone consultations, so that doesn't include the video ones, but the ones that are just over the phone, if a doctor does more than 30 of those on more than 20 days of the year, then they might raise a red flag with the regulator. And so what we're just asking government to do is be prepared ahead of the fuel crisis, and if and when we reach stage 3 of the national plan, ease that restriction so that Australians can still get access to the care they need, even if there's no fuel to put in the car.
14: Yeah, so what exactly are you calling for in terms of the changes to those rules?
15: It's just about relaxing it to more days of the year, so that if we were in a situation where we had a significant, you know, a worsening fuel crisis, so if we reached stage 3 of that national fuel plan, that then on 50 days of the year, you know, instead of being 20 days of the year that cap applies for, we'd extend it out to 50, just to give a bit of wiggle room and make sure that it wasn't a barrier to people seeking the kind of care they need. Now, obviously, seeing a GP face-to-face or over a video call, we get a lot more information than we do on the phone, but we know that, you know, in a situation, particularly out rural, our internet connections are not always fantastic, and sometimes phone is all we may be left with if things go pear-shaped with the fuel.
14: And in terms of, you know, the changes here, you're calling for it temporary. In ordinary times, why is this rule important?
15: Yeah, it's a good question. It is to, you know, remind everyone in the system that face-to-face or video are preferred over the phone. There's a lot more information. I'm a GP, and there's a lot more I can gather from a video call than I can over the phone, and being able to sort of see how people look. And obviously in person we can do that physical examination, and that's your best option. But the phone is a good adjunct. So normally this rule is in place just to be that reminder that your phone is not replacing other medical care, but certainly, you know, potentially, with fuel crises ahead, we just need a bit more space to move.
14: Dr. Daniel McMullen is with me, the AMA Federal President, speaking about the calls for a change in telehealth rules. And, you know, does the AMA have details about, you know, we're speaking to a regional South Australian audience this morning about how far people sometimes do have to travel for GPs and the difficulties it could cause in a you know, time where fuel access is worsening or prices are significantly increasing?
15: Oh, I mean, it's a huge, people are travelling huge distances and, you know, I've got family in Buluru Centre and while they don't have to travel too far in town, they, you know, it doesn't take long to be on a station out of town. And up here in Queensland, certainly central Queensland, people are travelling, you know, 100 kilometres or more each way to the GP. Now, that's part of country living. And I think, you know, there's huge advantages to living out bush. But in a time where, you know, there'll be huge fuel pressures on farming communities for a range of reasons. And we know there's lots of sectors that'll be talking to government about what to do if and when fuel situation worsens again. But we just want to make sure that there are some measures in there for health and make sure that health isn't forgotten.
14: And I suppose on that note as well, is this something that you're hearing from, you know, GPs, doctors around the country, or is this really the AMA and the Royal College of GPs getting on the front foot, looking at the writing on the wall?
15: Look, the last few weeks, the last couple of months have been a bit easier, but if we cast our minds back to just before that, when we really, there were concerns, and I think, you know, a lot of your listeners would have been worried about where the next tank of diesel was going to come from, and we were seeing shortages around the country. So we are now preparing for if it gets worse again. Now, we all hope it doesn't, but I think we need to have these steps ready to go so the government has options and can flick switches and make our lives a bit easier should we see those shortages again.
14: Well, really appreciate your time this morning. Thank you so much.
15: Thanks very much.
14: Cheers. Dr. Danielle McMullen there, AMA Federal President. It is 16 minutes past 7 on your Friday morning. We're going to go to one from the Huda Gurus. This is 1,000 Miles Away.
16: Estimated time of arrival 9:30 a.m.

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3: Good morning now. Getting a few texts about the weather this morning, including thanks to Trish, who says, Tom, it's presently 0.0 in Hallett at 7:15 a.m. Yeah, it's pretty frosty to step out of

0: look into that one and track that one down. And Andrew from Hope Valley has sent in a great road song from Golden Earring, Radar Love. We'll see how things go because I do love that song. So might make an exception. That is ahead of him hitting the road. Andrew, thank you very much for that text. Now on the Commonwealth Games today, have you been getting excited about it? Because one person, if you're on a school in Nandara in Southwest New South Wales, you'd be forgiven for thinking you were there. Because the driver, Norma Harrison, has been wearing his uniform, the uniform he wore to the 1976 Montreal Olympic Games. Norm explained to Sally Bryant what the student said about having such a dapper driver.
1: I told a few of them the day before, I said, oh, look out for tomorrow because I'm going to be wearing something special. So as they hop on the bus in the morning, I didn't get anything out of them. They were just flabbergasted. But anyway, yesterday, one of the other bus drivers had one of my students that attended this little talk on her run, and she said to me, he said to me this morning, our bus driver hopped on the bus with an Olympic uniform on. And he knows so much. I just love it.
2: That is so cool, isn't it? That is so cool. But do you know what really really impresses me, Norm, is your uniform still fit and it survived. Well done.
1: That is said to me every time I put it on. I've only put on 2 kilos in that 50 years.
2: Oh, that's not fair. Goodness me.
1: What's not fair is that I can eat anything I want.
2: Oh, you're a very lucky man. So I want to know, what was your discipline at the 1976 Montreal Olympics?
1: I competed in the 50-metre free pistol in the shooting event.
2: Goodness me, that must have been the most extraordinary experience. It must have meant so much to you. How old were you when you did that?
1: I was 27 when I started shooting. That was 66, 76. 10 years later, I was 37.
2: Goodness me. So you must have had a real knack, a really good eye for it, a steady hand.
1: Yeah, I was surprised. When I first took it, I saw a TV commercial, the Marlboro Man,
2: yes,
1: before your time, and he was giving a demonstration of shooting a pistol at the Sydney Pistol Club, and I said, "Oh, that's interesting." So I rang the Sydney Pistol Club and said, "Can I come out and have a look and see what you're doing?" "Oh yes, please. We love visitors. Wednesday night we're having a shoot. Come on out." So I did that. Now, you cut a long story short, one of the members loaned me a pistol, showed me how to hold it, how to load it, how to aim it, and I fired 10 shots. Then we all go down to the range, look at the targets and score them. And on my target, all the shots were in the black circle out to the 7 ring. They were all over the place. Oh, God, that's not very good. Anyway, the scorer comes along, checks out the score, says, "Who shot this?" And a newcomer. "God, they're all in the black. That's amazing." Was it? Anyway, cut a long story short, I joined the club, bought a pistol, and got some good advice from some of the members in the club on how to go about the whole thing, and they suggested that I shoot 50 metres.
2: Yeah.
1: That's the best one. That's the most difficult. You learn to shoot that, and you'll be able to shoot all the bits.
2: Oh.
1: So I did. And then they asked me to join the next competition. It was going to be at the Sydney Pistol Club range, which was the New South Wales Championships.

0: I had a handicap by then. I'm a B grade shooter. I won it.
1: Wow.
0: And I won it with an A grade score. So, and that was the beginning.
2: Oh, Norm, what an extraordinary thing. And all off the back of randomly seeing something and thinking, I could do that. What happened after 1976? Did you continue competing?
0: Yeah, up to 82.
2: And did you get picked again for another Olympic side?
0: Yes. That's a long story. I've been picked for every Olympic game since 1968. The lack of funds meant they only took the best 50 meter free pistol shooter. I made the mistake of coming second in the Australian Championships, so I didn't go.
2: Oh, Norm. But the satisfaction in coming second, I mean, out of the whole of Australia, that's a pretty big deal, isn't it?
0: Yes, and it continued. I competed in 14 Australian Championships. I won seven of them, come second all the other six.
2: That's
0: Never placed
2: extraordinary. That's extraordinary. You've still got the uniform and nobody can take that away from you. And you can still wear it. I'm in awe.
0: The principal of the public school, when I walked into the front, into the foyer, I was introduced to him by the teacher that was arranging all this thing. And that's the first thing he said, "It still fits."
2: Oh, that's worth gold. That is worth gold, you know. And I would go so far, Norm, as to say Olympic gold.
0: Thank you.
3: Norm Harrison speaking there to Sally Bryant with the incredible story of competing back at the 1976 Montreal Olympic Games. It is Tom Mann with you, and we're coming up to news time. We have to squeeze in first.
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3: Now, today's Warp Speed Remix song is my pick on today's theme of gold or winning or champions today. You keep your song requests coming, but let me know if you recognise this one. So 1300 160 222 is the number you can call us on, or 0467 922 783. 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
7: Tragedy and grief in the city of Mount Gambier, and bird flu monitoring ramps up. ABC News for the Northwest and Eyre Peninsula. Good morning, I'm Janae Madden. Members of the South East community say they're grieving the loss of a mother and her two children at the centre of a double murder-suicide. Sarah Maunder reports.
8: The deaths of Helena Wright and her toddler daughter after they fell from cliffs near Port Macdonald are being investigated by police as a murder-suicide. Emergency services searched the same area from Monday to Wednesday to find Ms. Wright's three-month-old son, who is still missing. Police say the baby can't have survived and it's unlikely they'll be able to recover his body. In a statement, the Mount Gambier Toy Library said it was deeply saddened by the tragic loss of its committee member and her children. They said the volunteer committee and toy library community are grieving and supporting each other, and their thoughts are with everyone affected by the devastating incident.
7: Port Lincoln Council says it's closely monitoring bird flu after a migratory seabird was found confirmed with the virus. Duncan Bailey has more.
9: A giant petrel at Port Lincoln tested positive for H5 bird flu yesterday, bringing the total count of confirmed positive cases to 15 in South Australia. In a statement, Council CEO Eric Brown says the detection was in a wild seabird, and current government advice is the risk to people remains low, with no detections in poultry anywhere in Australia. He says the Council is following PRSA's guidance and is ready to support the response locally if requested. Mr. Brown is encouraging the community not to touch sick or dead birds or other animals, to keep pets away, and report sightings to the Emergency Animal Disease Hotline on 1-800-675-888.
7: In a statement, PRSA say the bird was deceased and no other birds were reported nearby. South Australia's Department of Water and Environment says it's monitoring overseas trials for vaccines that could inoculate

0: relate sea lions against bird flu. There are fears among wildlife experts that the virus could wipe out a considerable number of sea lions on Kangaroo Island, where a number of birds have been found with suspected cases. The department's Conservation and Wildlife Director, Leeson Lone, says the vaccines have never been deployed at a mass scale.
1: We're just further investigating what they've found and whether there's that's been successful or not in order to weigh up the risks and benefits of what we might do here should it get into the sea lion or seal populations here.
0: A roadside assistance company is calling for major upgrades of the Augusta and Wilkins highways as part of a new regional road assessment. A new report highlights the need for more road maintenance funding across the region, with key corridors including Augusta Highway and Horrocks Highway showing fatigue, cracking, rutting and potholes. RAA senior traffic engineer Matthew Vachides says duplicating the highway between Crystal Brook and Port Pirie could reduce fatal and serious crashes.
2: So when we look at crash data in the region, we've seen close to two-thirds of crashes are single vehicles running off the road or colliding with an object. And that's really where some of the biggest safety issues lie, are when people do come off the road.
0: A government spokesperson has said it is not up to the Minister for Local Government to ensure councils stay within their means. Isabella Kelly reports.
3: Peterborough Council passed a record 12% rate hike on Wednesday night amid revelations a previous administration had redirected $2.5 million of dedicated funds toward other council business. In a statement, a government spokesperson says councils are responsible for ensuring they remain financially sustainable and operate within their means. It said it will continue to monitor the District Council of Peterborough's performance and financial management.
0: To sport now, in netball, the Diamonds, with Kangaroo Island's Georgie Horgis on side, concluded their netball pool phase with a 61-goal win over Northern Ireland, 88-27. In cycling, the Australian men's sprint team, led by Whyalla's own Lee Hoffman, have claimed gold in Glasgow against England, who were without former Australian team member Matt Richardson. Richardson competed with the green and gold until the 2024 Olympics before defecting to his country of birth. Hoffman says it's disappointing the Aussie team couldn't have faced the injured Richardson head-to-head.
4: I'd love for him to come here and race and see how we stack up against him. Well, I'm upset he's not here, but that's what it is. It would be great if he stayed with Australia, but his heart was obviously never always in it. So, yeah, good riddance.
0: ABC News.
5: This is a 2026 Commonwealth Games update.
6: Niamh Owens with you on day 7 in Glasgow. 3 gold, a silver and a bronze on the cycling track this morning. Our women's 4,000 team pursuit took gold. And team member Felicity Wilson-Haffenden says this is a key part of the team's bigger picture.
7: The last few years we have been on a bit of a rebuild, and I think this is the first major milestone of that rebuild. We're showing that we are coming back to the top, and the intention is to be champions in LA, and this is a great step towards that.
6: Gold for Tara Nayland in the women's C4-C5 4,000-metre individual pursuit. The men's team sprint got the gold over England, while Jess Gallagher won silver in the women's tandem B sprint, and her mum was clearly stoked with that result.
8: It's not how many times you fall down, it's how many times you get up. And I hear my mum fell down twice while cheering because her seat flipped up, but yet again she got up and here we are, so happy days.
6: In athletics, the Aussies have dominated the 5,000-metre final with Jess Hull and Rose Davies fighting it out down the straight.
9: And Hull gets up alongside Davies. Rose won't give it away. She's fighting hard. She's going to do what nobody has ever done. 5 and 10 of the Commonwealth Games. She is a true champion.
10: I knew I might have been in trouble leading with Jess on my shoulder with 150 metres to go. She's so fast and I just thought, give it everything. I just can't believe I crossed the line in first. I'm so happy.
6: In the 200 semi-finals, Lockie Kennedy posted a PB to progress. Tori Lewis also booked her spot in the final after a photo finish.
9: Lewis going up to her. Does she go past her? Edelman and Reed and Lewis. It's going to be oh so close. Ooh. Oh, you pick it. I reckon Tori might have just got there. She's into the final.
6: All three men are through to the final of the men's 800 metres from the Aussies, and Michelle Jenicke finished fifth in the 100-metre hurdles. The Diamonds easily accounted for Northern Ireland. They remain 5 from 5, and that's the latest from Glasgow.
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13: Hi, Rachel Mealy here. European football's 55 nations threaten to boycott the World Cup if FIFA goes ahead with plans to sell commercial rights to private investors. Are robots, AI and automation the key to fast-tracking the transition to large-scale solar? And the PM might be missing from the annual Garma Festival in Arnhem Land, but a push for a national truth-telling process remains a top priority.
14: I think it's important that people learn about our history and everything that's happened. 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
16: Good morning to you. Hello. Thank you for all your contributions to our playlist for After 8.30. Today, as it's a Friday, you are writing the playlist After 8.30. And because of the Commonwealth Games, the incredible results we have been seeing from the Aussie athletes, today's theme is on gold and winning champions. Reach out with your continued suggestions and your guesses for today's Warp Speed remix song, which we'll have more snippets to come a little bit later on this morning. But you can reach out at any time, 1300 160 0222 to call in, or 0467 922 783 to text. Also check back in on the weather, the cool start, and what to expect if you're heading out over the weekend.

0: Now, if you drive around the Mid-North, you won't be surprised that there's been renewed calls for maintenance across roads in the regions. In fact, Andrew, in Hope Valley, he sent in one of the roads for worse for him. It's got to be the road to Owen via Hamley Bridge. Fun on the motorbike and not too fun with a car or a caravan. But the REA, they've just released a new report calling for upgrades of stretches of highways, including Augusta and Wilkins Highways. The report drew from first-hand assessments and surveys from road users that's found that fatal and serious crashes are up and duplication and reconstruction should be considered for major roads. REA Senior Traffic Engineer Matt Virtudays is with me. Good morning.
1: Good morning, Tom.
0: So what has gone into this latest report?
1: So I guess starting from the start, we ask our members and the wider community that live and breathe the region and use the roads transport network what their concerns are, where we should be looking and following up with our on-ground assessments. We then take that information and speak to local councils through the region and Regional Development Australia as well to get a little bit of their experiences as well. No one knows the local road network better than the people within the region. We gather all that information up and then we head out and undertake our road assessments. So as part of this, we covered close to 4,000 kilometres over 10 days throughout the region, covering all the major roads and highways, as well as some of the local networks, and looking at some of the local issues, even for pedestrian safety and things like that within townships as well. So quite a comprehensive assessment. A lot of work and community consultation goes into this, but it gives us a really important document at the end, highlighting both the community's concerns, but also our own recommendations at where things can be improved.
0: And so there is a range of recommendations and some pretty significant ones, including duplications of significant stretches of highway. What are the biggest takeaways, in your view?
1: Yeah, so, of course, the Augusta Highway, the major transport and freight route through the region, one of the most important corridors to the state. So we weren't surprised to see that one, the most highly raised issue, and for good reason. It has a big mix of freight, local commuters and tourist traffic. It sort of takes you through the Mid-North to the Outback, Eyre Peninsula and Flinders Ranges. So it's a really important corridor. It's one we've been aware of and looking at for quite a number of years, but this assessment just reinforced how important that is to the community. So our long-term priority has been duplication of that corridor, and we know that was supported by almost 9 in 10 people within the region that think that's a really important project in terms of transport. So obviously it's not something that can be done overnight. It needs to be done section by section as they've started on the southern end. But really the next part probably between Crystal Brook and Port Pirie is both in terms of the amount of traffic using that section is by far the busiest next part, but also the number of sort of important intersections and access points with roads like the Goyder and the Wilkins Highway, which are those east-west freight routes feeding into the Augusta Highway through there and into Port Pirie. So, but beyond the Augusta Highway, there is a lot of concern for corridors like the Horrocks Highway and the Wilkins Highway as well, which, once again, major freight routes through the region and carry a lot of that traffic. When we talk about the duplication type of projects, certainly Augusta Highway is where that sits, but across the rest of the network, when we look at the types of crashes and the things that are causing people to lose their lives or become seriously injured on roads, it's majority when people are running off the road, single vehicle into a tree or down an embankment. So infrastructure that can improve the safety in those incidents and reduce the likelihood of them occurring is really important.
0: So looking at, there's a lot of different areas that you've mentioned there where work could be done. I guess, driving around, I see, a fair share of road work being done, of course. So what is the rate of current maintenance compared to where it could or should be in terms of some of those areas where, things are looking worse, where there is potholes or unsafe stretches of road?
1: Yeah, look, we're well below where we need to be when it comes to road maintenance, and it's certainly not just a Mid-North issue. It's absolutely statewide. We know across the state there's a $2.1 billion backlog of road maintenance, and a huge proportion of that is on our regional roads. And It is one of our continuing calls to government, reinforced by this report, but our previous regional assessment reports as well, that we need to increase road maintenance funding to at least $250 million per year to start to wind back that backlog. So I think we saw some slight increases in the last budget, but we're still needing more to stop things getting worse. We need to start bringing it back and getting things better, because if we're not investing enough in the roads, more roads deteriorate at a faster rate than they're being repaired.
0: Matt Vegetais is with me from the RAA, speaking about a recent report that's gone into road maintenance in the Mid-North region. And, you know, some of these are pretty big ideas and projects and spaces of maintenance. But one element that really stuck out to me for the Horrocks Highway in particular, and I, personally thought this might just be a bugbear, but it turns out it has safety implications. But the reducing of changes to speed limits on the section of the road, how does this become a safety issue, and what impact would having more consistent speed limits have?
1: Yeah, and when we're talking about this part of the Horrocks Highway, specifically talking about the approach into Clare from the south, where you've got a lot of closely spaced townships, with a kilometre or two between them, places like Seven Hill, Penwitham and Watervale. So what we have at the moment over a fairly short stretch of highway is 15 changes in speed limit, and that's going up to 80, then to 100, then back down to 60 or 50 through the townships. And there's sometimes, by the time you get up to 100, you're needing to slow down to the next for the next township. So there's a few things. For drivers, there's a lot of tourist traffic through that area that aren't, I guess, familiar with that. They might go for overtaking manoeuvres and the like, and that's certainly some of the feedback we heard, with caravans quite popular through that part of the Clare Valley. So by reducing the number of speed limit changes, simplifying the entries into towns, and consolidating some of those very short 100 kilometre an hour speed limits will improve that general flow of traffic through there without requiring people to speed up as significantly, only to slow down once they reach the speed limit.
0: I guess finally, Matt, we're talking about quite a few challenges in a relatively small patch of area for the state and for the region. But is there one that is the biggest priority that statistically is causing the biggest challenges that should be looked into in the near future?
1: Yeah, look, when it comes purely to safety, I can't go past the Augusta Highway when it comes to that. Within the Mid-North region that we looked at, almost one in five serious crashes occurs on the Augusta Highway, and that's only one of dozens of major or semi-major roads through the region. So it's really highly represented in the crash data. It is the high volume road, but it certainly needs that further attention to bring it up to a higher standard than it currently is, and duplication, of course. But other more general upgrades, so safety barriers, shoulder widening, across most of the network will go a really long way to reducing the trauma on the roads. It's those sort of simple upgrades that happen over time that reduce what is across the whole region the most significant cause of trauma.
0: Well, Matt, really appreciate your time this morning. Thank you so much.
1: Thank you, Tom. Cheers.
0: Cheers. Matt Vegetais there, RAA Senior Traffic Engineer. It's about to tick over to 12 minutes to 8 o'clock.
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0: Now, we'll check back in on the weather in a few minutes' time, but give you another opportunity for our Warp Speed remix song. A few of you already in. Here is what we've heard so far.
7: Yes.
0: So if you've picked that one, get in touch with us, 1300 160 222 to call in, or 0467 922 783. It is based on our song request topic theme today of gold and winning and champions. But if you need a little bit more of that same song, here's our sped up snippet. So there, of course, no lyrics, but hopefully a little bit more to help you wrap your head around what that song could be. Keep your guesses coming and keep your requests as well. Stacey from Cleve, she's got in touch to request Fields of Gold by Sting, but we'll try and find a particular version by either the Petersons or Eva Cassidy. We'll see what we can do to track that one down. Keep your guesses coming. Here's one, a song request we got mentioned earlier by today's producer, Isabella Kelly. Here's Casey Musgraves, Golden Hour.

0: Casey Musgraves there. Golden Hour. On your Friday morning, that's a request from our producer Isabella Kelly. We are going to get into your song requests after 8:30 today. So keep them coming on the theme of winning gold champions today. We've got a lot of great songs to come throughout the morning. Yes, some Linda Ronstadt amongst others. Neil Young, John Stewart, to name a few. But it's time to check back in on the weather. I spoke earlier this morning to Helen Reid from the Bureau of Meteorology.
1: Hovering around zero for so many places of the Eyre Peninsula this morning. Oh, everywhere else is only like two or three above zero. But yeah, those who are very flirting with the negative numbers. It was like, whoa, that's a bit crisp for us. But it is the season. It does mean the skies are clear. And although there's a bit of low cloudiness through the eastern Eyre Peninsula up into the Flinders there. But yeah, it's a little bit crisp out there. As the sun comes up, apart from that little bit of low cloud and everything, it's going to be a very clear day. Lots of sunshine, lots of the idea of being able to just thaw out in it. It's not going to be particularly warm sunshine. Those top temperatures are looking at still being only in the mid-teens. But if you find some sunshine, I'm sure you'll be thawing out in it. And tomorrow, we've got that sense of chilly again in the morning and another, I wouldn't say particularly warm day, but with temperatures and sunshine, you can thaw out in. Now, we do also have the idea that we've got a little bit of a cold front coming through during the course of Sunday, really. So that'll take the edge off. I mean, it'll bring temperatures back down again into Monday. So, yeah, that sense of maybe something like a shower of rain might catch some of those coastal fringes on the western side of things. But, yeah, don't get too excited about the idea of rainfall with it. But, yeah, it's going to be a warmer day on Sunday and a cooler day again on Monday. Relatively speaking, both Sunday and Monday are all going to be on the cooler side of the scale, but Sunday will be the slightly warmer day of the sequence. Thursday next week, another cold front. I mean, it's just like a sequence of cold fronts. Little ones sneaking through. But yeah, it does look like at this stage, Thursday might give the agricultural areas a little bit of a something to sprinkle in the rain gauges, not just the coastal fringe. So fingers crossed that comes around.
0: Helen Reid there from the Bureau of Meteorology. Now you have one final opportunity to get your guess in for today's Warp Speed Remix based on our song request topic of winning and gold. That bass line incredibly slowed down and funky. If you recognise that one, the number to reach us on 1300 160 222, or you can call text in on 0467 922 783. But do it quick, as we'll play it in full in just a moment after our local news headlines. Janae Madden is with me. Good morning.
2: Good morning, Tom. The RAA is calling for major upgrades of the Augusta and Wilkins highways as part of a new regional road assessment. A new report highlights the need for more road maintenance, including funding across the region with key corridors, including Augusta Highway, Horrocks Highway, Wilkins Highway and RM Williams Way, all showing fatigue, cracking, rutting and potholes. A Nation First Veterans Court pilot program will hold its first hearing in Adelaide next week in response to recommendations from the Royal Commission into Defence and Veteran Suicide. The court will recognise the unique nature of military service and its impacts on veterans and their families. And to sport, in netball, the Diamonds, with Kangaroo Island's Georgie Horgis on side, concluded their netball pool phase with a 61-goal win over Northern Ireland 88-27. The game saw Georgie Horgis in the goal attack for the first time in the tournament. In cycling, the men's sprint team, led by Whyalla's own Lee Hoffman, have claimed gold in Glasgow. Hoffman won the title as the leader of the new-look team up against England. Matthew Richards, who defected from the men's Australian team, was injured and couldn't take part in the race. Hoffman said it was disappointing they couldn't go head-to-head. Thanks, Tom.
0: Janae, thank you very much. We'll be hearing from Lee Hoffman's father after 8:30 this morning to see how he's feeling with that new gold to the addition to the family. But today's song was Hot Chocolate. Everyone's a winner. We'll begin playing your songs after 8:30 today. But congrats to Roger in Freeling, Peter in Springfield, John in Jamestown, Tom, Jim in Corn, Ray in St Kilda, Stacey in Cleve, Andrew in Hope Valley, David and Elizabeth for all getting that one correct today. Here it is, Hot Chocolate. Everyone's a winner.

0: ABC News with Matt Coleman. The northeastern part of the Adelaide CBD has been affected by a large power outage. SA Power Network says about 500 customers are without power because a burst water main on Grenfell Street flooded a nearby substation. It says the outage occurred before 2 a.m. with crews working to vacuum the water and connect customers through other power sources. External Affairs Manager Cecilia Schutz has told 891 ABC Adelaide it's unknown how long it will take to remove the water inundating the substation.
1: I'm loath to say this is a very complex switching program, so you essentially have to have a plan prepared to switch things off and switch things back on in an effort to reroute power.
0: Eastbound traffic on Grenfell Street is down to one lane. The Transport Department says traffic lights are out at the Frome and Flinders Street intersection, and at Pulteney and Flinders Street it says buses are operating as normal. A crash in Hove Valley on Grand Junction Road at Valley Road and another at Wingfield on Grand Junction Road near South Road are causing traffic delays this morning. Police say a man who crashed his vehicle into a police car earlier this morning has been arrested. They say officers attempted to stop the man on Waterloo Corner Road. When he stopped and reversed into the police car, police then followed the car and alleged the driver braked heavily, causing the police car to crash. An officer received minor injuries. The man will appear in court later today. A dedicated court for veterans, which advocates hope will be life-saving, will sit for the first time in Australia next week. The South Australian Veterans Court pilot program will act as a specialist therapeutic court to connect eligible veterans with rehabilitation prior to sentencing. The program will run for 12 months and sit at the Elizabeth Magistrates Court. Veteran Ricky Skiathetis, who served in Afghanistan and East Timor, says the court is a positive step forward.
2: South Australia is quite innovative and creative in the way it supports its veterans, and we're really taking a good collaborative approach to this response out of the Royal Commission.
0: Australia could be staring down the barrel of its hottest spring on record as an El Nino weather pattern strengthens across the Pacific Ocean at an alarming rate. Ethan Ricks has the details.
3: The rapid warming of the largest ocean is adding heat into the Earth's atmosphere, contributing to a summer of extreme fires across Europe and North America. While El Nino is still months away from its peak, Australia is facing an increased risk of drought during the coming months and may experience its hottest spring on record. The Bureau of Meteorology's modelling is currently estimating a mean national temperature in spring about 2 degrees above the 1961 to 1990 baseline, with the greatest impact likely over southern states. Based off past El Nino years, the warmer than average weather is likely to continue into summer.
0: Police say a 17-year-old McLaren flatboy has been arrested after reports of a large group of youths riding e-bikes and motorbikes dangerously overnight. They say the group attempted to block roadways and were throwing items at passing cars. They say a 17-year-old was seen doing sustained wheel spins and stands on a motorbike and attempted to evade police. A 14-year-old boy has also been reported for riding a modified e-bike. Senior Constable Matt Brown has told 891 ABC Adelaide both will appear in the youth court at a later date.
4: And so we're continuing to target dangerous road users, including those riding illegally modified e-bikes and unregistered motorbikes. So anyone that sees them, please call 131444 when you see them.
0: Australian runner Rose Davies has claimed her second gold medal of the Commonwealth Games. Winning in the 5,000 metres with compatriot Jess Hull taking silver, Jessica Stewart is in Glasgow.
5: It was another golden moment for Rose Davies in Glasgow. Days after claiming a historic 10,000-metre triumph, the Australian was equally impressive in the 5,000, waiting until the final stages to gallop ahead of the pack and then digging in deep to hold off compatriot Jess Hull and triumph by almost a second as the pair completed a famous 1-2 for Australia. That came after Lachlan Kennedy and Tori Lewis both breezed through to their respective 200-metre finals. Peter Bowl was one of three Aussies to reach the final of the 800 metres, and Australia's cyclists claimed three golds on the successful first day of competition at the velodrome.
0: South Australia's weather: Renmark, cloudy 14, Mount Gambier, cloudy 14, Port Lincoln, partly cloudy 15, Port Pirie, partly cloudy 16, Adelaide, cloudy, a top of 15 degrees, currently 4 degrees. Tomorrow, partly cloudy 15, Sunday, showers increasing 17, Monday, a shower or two 14, Tuesday, cloudy 14. ABC News.
6: Good morning. Welcome to AM. I'm Rachel Mealy, coming to you from the lands of the Turrbal and Yuggera people in Brisbane. On today's program, European football's 55 nations vote to boycott the next World Cup in a deepening dispute with FIFA. And the PM might be missing from the annual Garma Festival in Arnhem Land, but a push for a national truth-telling process remains a top priority.
7: I think it's important that people learn about our history and everything that's happened. As a society, it kind of we can grow better when everyone kind of learns about it.
6: First today, there are calls for the consumer watchdog to investigate a global hair and skincare company which is using network marketing to sell its products on social media. The business model uses independent distributors to sell products and sign on new sales members. Online representatives for the company, Monate, have been accused of exaggerating earnings and lifestyle benefits to recruit other women, raising concerns it could be misleading under consumer law. Melanie Vojkovic reports.
8: On social media, Monate's influencers promote financial independence, flexibility, and more time with your children.
9: I've made over $800,000 in 3 years.
8: They say it's all made possible by selling products for global hair and skincare company Monate. The Florida-born multi-level marketing business has been in Australia for 5 years. A former seller, who we'll call Sarah, got hooked after seeing other women's posts in 2023.
10: It was very much so retire your husband. It was mothers helping mothers, which was a big thing for me.
8: The already established influencer made more than $3,000 on products in the first month. Then she began to recruit other women.
10: That's when the money got bigger, was when I started enrolling women underneath me and started earning money from their sales.
8: Sarah soon found many of the people she recruited were struggling to make sales.
10: I was seeing women do everything I was asking of them, beyond what I was asking of them, and still not making money.
8: Sarah now regrets bringing others into the business.
10: Now I've had time to reflect. I was definitely inflating my income. There were weeks I'd only get paid $40 or $50 because that's all I'd sold that week. But then I'm turning around and saying, I've just paid for groceries or I've just paid for fuel. That was not true.
8: The ABC has spoken to several people who worked with Monate. They were taken in by flashy lifestyles they saw on social media, but reality didn't match up.
11: I resigned from my full-time job, and here I am, a full-time stay-at-home mum, earning thousands of dollars from this app.
8: Monate's 2024 income disclosure statement shows 94% of sellers made no money. Consumer law expert Jeannie Patterson says lifestyle claims can be misleading and at times inaccurate.
12: If those promoted profits are coming from the fact that other people have been recruited, then it starts to look like a pyramid scheme.
8: The company has already come under fire from the US industry watchdog for exaggerated claims, including some from Australian reps. A US lawsuit is claiming Monate is misclassifying its sellers as independent contractors, building a vast sales force without paying wages, benefits and reimbursing expenses. Glenn Dennis is leading the case.
13: They have 100,000 people selling for them, and not only are they not paying these folks, they are making money off of them.
8: In a statement, Monate says it is committed to operating a responsible, transparent and compliant direct selling business and requires all independent market partners to follow the law and its company's policies and procedures, including being truthful. The ACCC has been called on to investigate. In a statement, it's warning consumers to be cautious about claims being made by any business scheme online.
6: Melanie Vojkovic. European nations are crying foul in response to a proposal from the world football governing body FIFA to sell commercial rights in the next World Cup to private equity investors. In a growing backlash to the idea, the organisation responsible for the sport in Europe, UEFA, has announced it'll boycott the World Cup and all other FIFA competitions in protest against the plan, saying the competition is not for sale. Nick Grimm reports.
14: By Ferran Torres!
15: Watched by tens, even hundreds of millions of people around the world, the 2026 World Cup final highlighted the massive appeal of the beautiful game to audiences everywhere.
14: Spain's magic moment!
15: But his pitch to cash in on that popularity has FIFA boss Gianni Infantino on the defensive.
16: And above all, it is an opportunity, but not an obligation, if and only if it is approved by the majority of our 211 member associations and the FIFA Council, it would be a FIFA-owned and controlled subsidiary consolidating FIFA's commercial and event operations.
15: But that's looking like an increasingly remote prospect. The plan would see FIFA spin off its commercial operations into an almost $30 billion subsidiary, FIFA Forward Enterprise, or FFE, set up to run the World Cup and its other events while offering minority stakes to private investors. The core investor would be a New York investment firm created by Joshua Kushner, the brother of US President Donald Trump's son-in-law, Jared Kushner.
16: So we believe that the FFE proposal would unlock the sport's potential in every corner of the world.
15: But the Union of European Football Associations, UEFA, which represents six of the world's top 10 ranked teams, including World Cup winners Spain, is refusing to play ball, releasing a scathing statement threatening to boycott FIFA-organised games.
17: The World Cup is not for sale. This is not merely a profound failure of leadership, but an abdication of FIFA's duty as the custodian of world football.
18: It's huge. It's unprecedented that an individual federation would volunteer to pull out of such a prestigious tournament.
15: Kieran Maguire is an expert in football finance based at the UK's Liverpool University. He believes the FIFA boss may have overstepped.
18: And I think the creeping politicisation and the somewhat bizarre decisions that have been made under the premiership of Gianni Infantino has led to this, in the sense that I think that the perception of most football federations is that players play for the country and they play for the badge and they play for the shirt. And if money comes, and it comes to the national federations, but the thought of private equity making money out of that is a step too far.
15: The proposal has also been criticised by the Asian Football Confederation, as well as the body representing North America, Central America and the Caribbean. While in Brazil, where the Women's World Cup is due to be hosted next year, football manager Carlo Ancelotti has warned, "The World Cup belongs to the fans, to the people. I hope this doesn't ruin this celebration for the whole world." And questions are now turning to whether Gianni Infantino himself can survive the controversy. His re-election as FIFA boss next year had been regarded as a near certainty.
18: It looks as if it would have been a coronation rather than an election between parties. And there was no indication that there would be any opponent. But from what we've seen over the last 24 hours, his popularity is waning.
14: The kings of Europe have conquered the world!
15: Certainly not the result the FIFA boss might have hoped for so soon after presiding over a hugely successful World Cup.
6: Nick Grimm with that report. Experts in solar energy say while Australians have installed a huge number of solar panels over the years, there's another big hurdle the country has to overcome to realise its full economic potential. The Australian Renewable Energy Agency says constructing the large-scale solar projects needed to power heavy industry is still a slow, labour-intensive process. It's calling for the better use of robots, artificial intelligence and prefabrication to turbocharge the spread of solar. Nathan Morris reports.
19: Essentially, it's like a book that opens up and stops at its dedicated 10-degree pitch.
3: A corporate video of solar panels being unfolded quickly across a vast, dusty landscape.
14: Push.
3: Robots grabbing heavy solar panels over and over again and placing them onto steel frames. Darren Miller is CEO of the Australian Renewable Energy Agency, and he says technology like this makes solar energy cheaper and faster to build.
20: Work is well underway to make sure that we achieve our goals in cell and module efficiency, which is a critical thing to unlock. What's been harder is getting momentum in the deployment of solar at scale at very low costs.
3: ARENA is a federal agency that funds emerging renewable energy technology.
20: The large majority of the cost structure are those heavy civil works, the pouring of concrete, the steel, and obviously the manual labour involved.
3: To help
1: Arena has been investing in robots and automated construction to build large-scale solar.
20: Robots can do a much better job in a much safer way at picking and placing modules on racks, with humans being quality control, control of the robots, and ultimately doing those fine-grained bits of work that robots can't yet do.
1: Installing solar panels involves a lot of manual handling. Australian company 5B is taking a different approach. With support from Arena, it has been prefabricating solar arrays in a factory in Adelaide, packing them into shipping containers and trucking them to site to be unfolded. The aim is to reduce manpower and use more automation. Alice Lang is the company's chief of staff.
21: Rather than hundreds of people lifting modules above their heads and putting them onto an array, you would see someone in a forklift unrolling a solar array.
1: She says some projects using their technology have been able to install about 1 megawatt of solar capacity in a day, with a team of just 4 people. That's enough to supply the annual electricity for roughly 300 homes.
21: But it is a really rapid installation on site with very few people.
1: Arena argues ultra-low-cost solar could help Australia turn its iron ore, lithium and other resources into higher-value exports made with renewable energy. Darren Miller says there's a lot at stake.
20: There will be nothing more important to Australia's economic advantage going forward than very, very cheap electrons made at scale in Australia. That is Australia's national advantage if we can harness the opportunity.
6: Darren Miller from the Australian Renewable Energy Agency, ending that report by Nathan Morris. You're listening to AM, where it's 16 minutes past 8. Evacuees from a devastating earthquake in Japan's south are contending with searing heat and aftershocks as rescue and relief efforts enter a third day. At least 25 people were killed when the quake struck the southwestern island of Kyushu on Tuesday. Now, about 95,000 homes are without water as heatwave conditions in the region intensify. North Asia correspondent Natalie Whiting reports from Kumamoto.
22: The roof of Ijima Shinosuke's family home has collapsed. One side of the house is crumpled to the ground. Still, he's grateful.
23: I'm survive. Like, I'm so lucky. Because if I in the downstairs, I'm not in here.
22: He climbed out of a window to escape. But the loss is still hard to take in.
23: Born and raised in this house, and it's a lot of memories.
22: Many hard-hit areas are without power and gas, and about 95,000 households are without water. Matsumoto Kazumi is running one of the more than 400 evacuation centres that have been set up. Aftershocks are still continuing, she says, and every time the ground shakes, more evacuees come to the centre. She says they'll need to stay open for a while longer. The country's self-defence force is shipping in water, relief supplies and air conditioners, with heatwave conditions expected to worsen over the weekend. More than 230 tonnes of water have been delivered by troops in the last 2 days. The Prime Minister, Takeuchi Sanai, says everything possible will be done to meet the needs of victims.
24: I would like to once again express my heartfelt respect to everyone who is continuing their efforts in the heat, including those engaged in rescue operations day and night on the ground, as well as those carrying out emergency relief efforts such as providing water.
22: There are still people unaccounted for, including at a shopping centre severely damaged in an explosion after the quake. The cause of the blast is still under investigation, but there are reports there may have been a gas leak. A decade ago, this region experienced twin major earthquakes, which killed more than 270 people. At the evacuation centre, Matsumoto Kazumi says that memory is front of mind. Many of the residents experienced it, she says, so they have a deep fear of earthquakes. Many were worried that another earthquake would come. Authorities say there is an increased risk and people need to remain vigilant. This is Natalie Whiting in Kumamoto, reporting for AM.
6: Israeli forces withdrawing from occupied territory in southern Lebanon have left behind a trail of destruction and devastation as the Lebanese state tries to regain control from the IDF and Iranian-backed Hezbollah militia. ABC's foreign correspondent program has been allowed into one of three villages where the IDF troops have withdrawn. Stephanie March has this report.
0: Entering Zelta al-Grabiyeh in a Lebanese army convoy, it's hard to see a building that hasn't been damaged or destroyed in this village that was once home to 3,000 people. There were fierce battles between the IDF and Hezbollah here. Houses bear the scars of bullets and explosions. Local Abbas Dawish shows me around his cousin's third floor apartment. Until a week ago, it was occupied by Israeli troops. They were here for 60 days. The place is trashed. Food packets and drink bottles with Hebrew writing on them are strewn across the house. There's a Star of David drawn on the wall. The houses are uninhabitable and have been left in ruins, he tells me. He says the Israelis came in, threw bombs and set homes on fire.
2: What's the smell?
0: It's the smell of gunpowder and blood, he says. He's not alone. Another local, Mohammed Dawish, tells me the IDF went through the home of his relatives too.
4: Also, they steal a lot of stuff, you know. For example, they search for money and gold and this stuff. And also, for example, in my aunt's house, you know, they do caca and put it in the fridge, for example, you know.
2: Defecated.
4: Yeah, and that's very, very, very nasty thing to do, you know. And it's also like a message, you know. We can be in which house we want, you know, and also we can poop in your fridge, you know.
0: In a statement, the IDF said that harm to civilian property and looting is unequivocally prohibited, and they're clearing structures used for military purposes in accordance with international law. The western half of Zelta is one of three small pilot zones Israel agreed to withdraw from as part of the June ceasefire, which also requires the Lebanese army to disarm Hezbollah, which

0: Government has announced a new partnership between the Australian Army and Monash University to learn more about repeated low-level blast exposure on the brain. The Royal Commission into Defence and Veteran Suicide recommended more research in the area to better understand the nature of brain injury and veteran welfare. Matt Keogh is the Minister for Veterans Affairs and Defence Personnel. He joined me earlier. Minister, thanks for speaking to AM.
1: It's great to be with you.
0: Can you give me an example of when and where our defence personnel are exposed to low-level blast pressure?
1: So it can be quite regular, usually from the use of weapons. So, for example, if you're using a large gun like a howitzer, it can be the use of things that are commonly referred to as a flashbang when breaching into a building. There's a whole range of things that our Defence Force personnel use on a reasonably regular basis, and certainly when they're doing training, that exposes them to a low amount of blast pressure, if you like, so a small explosion relatively close to them, which if you experience it once, you notice it, obviously, but you don't think much more of it. But there's been a build-up of concern about what does this do to our Defence Force personnel over time when they're doing it regularly.
0: So this study involves gauges on soldiers' helmets which register the blast, and that'll be followed up by a blood test. What will that tell researchers?
1: One of the problems that we've had in trying to address the issues coming from exposure to low-level blast is that there hasn't been good research about what are the impacts on the body. Now, we're not talking about a big explosion near somebody, which we know all about that, but what happens when you're exposed to these low-level blasts? And so doing the blood tests, looking for biological traces of impacts that it may be having, especially on the brain, is a really important way to build up that knowledge base, and over time. So not just that when they've immediately been exposed to that pressure, but also over time afterwards to see what is the cumulative effect of that exposure so that we can work out what are the safe levels of use.
0: And it's just Army personnel at this stage. What about the Navy and the Air Force?
1: So, yes, we started Phase 1 was just with Army. And with Phase 2 now, we're moving to doing this study across 400 defence personnel. That's going to start with an expansion in Army, but also moving to Navy and Air Force as well.
0: Minister, on another matter, Labor MP Luke Gosling has been charged with assault. Should he stand down from some of his duties while that matter is dealt with?
1: Well, I've worked closely with Gos in his role as the Special Envoy for Defence and Veterans Affairs, and Gos is a veteran himself, but of course it's a matter for the Prime Minister.
0: Minister, thanks for joining AM.
1: Thank you.
0: Matt Keogh, the Minister for Veterans Affairs and Defence Personnel. Thousands of people will converge on northeast Arnhem Land today for the first day of Garma Festival, one of Australia's largest Indigenous gatherings on the calendar. The four-day event showcases cultural performance and ceremony and is the key national forum for discussion of Indigenous affairs. But this year, Garma is missing a notable guest, the Prime Minister, Anthony Albanese. His absence comes as calls grow louder for real accountability for the dire state of the Closing the Gap agreement. Indigenous Affairs reporter Tani Jash filed this story from Arnhem Land.
2: Jumali Yunupingu is rehearsing for his performance at Garma. He's singing about city life and the feeling of going back home to country. The proud Yolngu artist hails from a long line of musical legends, including Yothu Yindi.
3: So I feel like that's what's different to Garma, because it's showcasing Yolngu culture, but it's also bringing in people from everywhere to share their cultures.
2: For generations, Yolngu people have gathered on the ceremonial grounds of Golkala, a sacred site 600 kilometres east of Darwin. And since 1999, Indigenous and non-Indigenous Australians have arrived on the site for the annual Garma Festival. This year's theme is bookmark, the Yolngu word for everyone.
4: It is a theme that is unifying. It is respectful of religions. It's respectful of age, of gender. It's respectful of culture.
2: That's Denise Bowden, the CEO of the Yothu Yindi Foundation, which hosts Garma Festival.
4: Look, I think this is a topsy-turvy world that we're in at the moment. We see certain unrest on a global scale at the moment, and the Yothu Yindi Foundation board, who have devised this year's theme, have been very respectful of that.
2: This year, it comes just days after the latest Closing the Gap data. It shows just one out of 19 targets have been met and only another three are on track. The Northern Territory

0: Territory is the worst performing jurisdiction, and today its chief minister will deliver a keynote speech at Garma.
1: You know, the NT government continue to legislate against the evidence.
0: That's National Commissioner for Aboriginal and Torres Strait Islander Children and Young People, Sue-Ann Hunter. She's among the many First Nations critics of the Territory's new child protection laws, which she says weaken the principle that Aboriginal kids should be placed with Aboriginal communities. She hopes this Garma Festival will be a turning point.
1: We've seen the division, we've seen legislation passed that threatens removals, and we've seen tragedies, and we know how vital it is for our children to be connected to kin, culture and community. So this festival is a perfect opportunity to reaffirm that and create an environment that fosters that.
0: Garma's traditionally been an opportunity to hear from both sides of politics. On the ground this year are Foreign Affairs Minister Penny Wong, Indigenous Australians Minister Malandiri McCarthy, and her opposition counterpart Julian Lisa, but not the Prime Minister, despite promising at Garma last year that he'd attend every year he was in office. Here at Gulkula, Mr Albanese's election promise to implement the Uluru Statement in full has also not been forgotten, including calls for a national truth-telling process. Jumali Yunupingu.
2: I think it's important that people learn about our history and everything that's happened. As a society, it kind of we can grow better when everyone kind of learns about it.
0: The official opening for Garma is this afternoon, and the event will run till Monday night.
3: Tani Jash reporting. In finance, Wall Street has ended sharply higher, with chip stocks jumping amid easing fears over the massive spending on AI infrastructure. Oil is lower. The global benchmark Brent crude is trading at $89.09 US a barrel. And that's AM for today. AM's executive producer is Michael Edwards. Today's program's been produced by Catherine Gregory. Associate producer is Barney Porter. Technical production by Nick Drakoulis and Kem White. I'm Rachel Mealy. Have a safe and happy weekend. It's 8:30.
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6: Good morning to you. Hello. On this Friday, the 31st of July, it's been a chilly morning. Thanks to everyone who's been sharing their updates throughout the day. But, looking like it's going to be fairly steady weather, at least until Sunday. So we'll get a clearer picture a little bit later on in the next few minutes. But coming up from now until 10 o'clock, you are writing the playlist, as we do every Friday. Take in your song requests. And as we pass the midway point through the Comm Games, and Australia's been doing incredibly well, we are playing your songs based on gold, winning, championships. We've got some John Stewart. We've got some Neil Young. Linda Ronstadt, Spandau Ballet, all in a playlist. If you'd like to contribute this morning, we'd love to hear from you. 1300 160 222 you can call us on, or 0467 922 783 to text. And speaking of gold, we'll be speaking to the father of one of the gold medal recipients, Lee Hoffman's dad, Renee, who's been part of a watch party overnight. We'll check in to see how the mood is with the team being able to vanquish their English rivals overnight. More on that to come a little bit later on.
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6: Now, Janae Madden is with me. Good morning.
8: Good morning, Tom. South Australia's Department of Environment and Water says it's monitoring overseas trials for vaccines that could inoculate sea lions against bird flu. There are fears among wildlife experts that the virus could wipe out a considerable number of sea lions on Kangaroo Island, where a number of birds have been found with suspected cases. The department's Conservation and Wildlife Director, Lise Ian Lone, says the vaccines have never been deployed at a mass scale.
9: We're just further investigating what they've found and whether there's that's been successful or not, in order to weigh up the risks and benefits of what we might do here should it get into the sea lion or seal populations here.
8: A giant petrel found in Port Lincoln brings South Australia's bird flu total to 15. A government spokesperson says it's not up to the Minister for Local Government to ensure councils operate within their means. It follows Peterborough Council's record 12% rate hikes on Wednesday amid revelations previous administrations redirected $2.5 million worth of community.

0: Community Wastewater Management System funds to other council business. In a statement, a government spokesperson says councils are responsible for ensuring that they remain financially sustainable and operate within their means. It says it will continue to monitor the District Council of Peterborough's performance and financial management. And in sport, in netball, the Diamonds, with Kangaroo Island's Georgie Horgis on side, concluded their netball pool phase with a 61-goal win over Northern Ireland, 88-27. In cycling, the Australian men's sprint team, led by Wales' own Lee Hoffman, have claimed gold in Glasgow against England, who were without former Australian team member Matt Richardson. Richardson competed with the green and gold until the 2024 Olympics before defecting to his country of birth. Hoffman says it's disappointing the Aussie team couldn't have faced the injured Richardson head-to-head.
1: I'd love for him to come here and race and see how we stack up against him. I'm upset he's not here, but that's what it is. It would be great if he stayed with Australia, but his heart was obviously never always in it. So, yeah, good riddance.
0: Not even saying his name there, Tom. And that's the news. And there'll be more coming up in the next hour.
2: Absolutely, Janae. Thank you. Now, did you have a song that came to mind for you on the topic of gold and winning? You did pick our Warp Speed song.
0: I did.
2: A little bit earlier.
0: I know. As soon as you told me the title, I went, everyone. maybe could go Queen, could go We Are The Champions. Does that come in?
2: We haven't had that, surprisingly. So a perfect picture, Nate. Thank you. Thanks, very much. And speaking of We Are The Champions, time to check back in on some of the latest news coming out of the Commonwealth Games.
3: This is a 2026 Commonwealth Games update.
4: Niamh Owens with you on day 7 in Glasgow. 3 gold, a silver and a bronze on the cycling track this morning. Our women's 4,000 team pursuit took gold. And team member Felicity Wilson-Haffenden says this is a key part of the team's bigger picture.
5: The last few years we have been on a bit of a rebuild, and I think this is the first major milestone of that rebuild. We're showing that we are coming back to the top, and the intention is to be champions in LA, and this is a great step towards that.
4: Gold for Tara Nayland in the women's C4, C5, 4,000 metre individual pursuit. The men's team sprint got the gold over England, while Jess Gallagher won silver in the women's tandem B sprint, and her mum was clearly stoked with that result.
6: It's not how many times you fall down, it's how many times you get up. And I hear my mum fell down twice while cheering because her seat flipped up, but yet again she got up and here we are, so happy days.
4: In athletics, the Aussies have dominated the 5,000-metre final with Jess Hull and Rose Davies fighting it out down the straight.
7: And Hull gets up alongside Davies. Rose won't give it away. She's fighting hard. She's going to do what nobody has ever done. 5 and 10 of the Commonwealth Games. She is a true champion.
8: I knew I might have been in trouble leading with Jess on my shoulder with 150 metres to go. She's so fast, and I just thought, give it everything. I just can't believe I crossed the line in first. I'm so happy.
4: In the 200 semi-finals, Lockie Kennedy posted a PB to progress. Tori Lewis also booked her spot in the final after a photo finish.
7: Lewis going up to her. Does she go past her? Edward Wynn and Reed and Lewis. It's going to be oh so close. Ooh. Oh, you pick it. I reckon Tori might have just got there. She's into the final.
4: All three men are through to the final of the men's 800 metres from the Aussies, and Michelle Jenicke finished 5th in the 100 metre hurdles. The Diamonds easily accounted for Northern Ireland. They remain 5 from 5, and that's the latest from Glasgow.
2: Now, looking briefly at today's weather, it has been a cold start. In fact, there has been a frost warning for parts of the mid-north today, with temperatures down to -1 degrees in some areas. But with the sun starting to come up, hopefully a little bit warmer as we get deeper into the day. It is a dry day across the region with quite a bit of cloud about, some possible morning fog about the agricultural areas, so do be safe on the roads if you're out there. And maximum temperatures nearing average to below average today. So looking at some of those top temperatures, Adelaide is looking cloudy with a top of 15. 15 as well across the Eastern Eyre Peninsula for Cleve, Kimber and Wyala, all looking cloudy there. Clouds as well across parts of the Flinders, 14 a top of for Hawker and 17 for Port Augusta today. Kingscote is 15 and partly cloudy today. In the mid-north, also clouds. 16 for Port Pirie, 13 a top of for Jamestown and Clare, and 15 today for Snowtown. Nuriatpa cloudy and 13 today. Across the northeast pastoral, a lot clearer and sunnier. 18 a top of for Utnadatta, Moomba and Maree, and 13 a top of and cloudy for Yunta. Sunny as well across large

0: parts of the northwest. 17 for Marla and Cooper Petey. 18 today for Oak Valley and Tarcoola. And a top of 17 for Roxby Downs. Partly cloudy there. Fairly sunny across the west coast. Ceduna and Elliston both 17. And a top of 16 for Woodna. And a bit of cloud hanging over the York Peninsula today. Ranging from 15 a top of for Stenhouse Day, Middleton and Kadena. And Eastburg a top of 14.
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7: This is ABC North and West with Tom Mann.
0: Now, Australia have won the men's team sprint and the women's team pursuit gold medals in a solid start to the Commonwealth Games for the track cycling program. Wylie-born Olympic medalist Lee Hoffman, combined with Ryan Elliott and Daniel Barber, clocked 42.455 seconds in the team sprint gold medal ride with England, the rivals, of course, going in, clocking 43.032 for silver. Joined now by Lee's father, Renee Hoffman, who's been following the action overnight. Renee, good morning. Morning to you.
8: Yeah, good morning, Tom. Yeah, absolutely brilliant. Brilliant result. I was ecstatic for sure.
0: Yeah, what is the mood? Ecstatic is the word you've used there. Have you got a few people together to watch? You've been watching, by yourself. What's been the sort of setup?
8: Yeah, basically, Tom. My family, my close partner, and a few friends have gone over. I'm sort of here holding the fort. But last night, I sort of stayed at home, got the snacks going, and basically watched all the cycling all the way through. And the end result was I'm really happy for Lee and the boys. They work hard, and it was a good final. And I was a bit worried in the heat when they were only 0.2 ahead, but once they got to the final, they sort of brought the goods home, which was bloody brilliant.
0: Yeah, it is so close as these races, particularly sprints, so often are. You mentioned, how hard the boys have been working. Can you tell me a little bit about how, Lee and the team have been prepping and the conversations you've been having with Lee in the lead up to the games?
8: Yeah, basically, so Lee lives in Brisbane. The whole Australian Institute of Sport has moved across from there about a year ago from Adelaide. So the whole caboose is in Brisbane now. So he's had to relocate, which was a big step for him to do. But he trains full time nearly every day. That's his job basically. And I would imagine that they would have had a decent build up for these games. And this would probably lead on now to the World Championships. I think it's in October in China. So any result and any time that you get here, sort of moves on. And hopefully they go well in the Worlds as well. But we've still got a couple more events to come over the next few days. So fingers crossed. He's just got to have a good recovery and we'll see what happens, I guess.
0: Yeah, what's it been like watching him progress? I understand his debut at the Olympics was just a couple of years ago, and we spoke to him in the past, speaking about the games and all the international events and training full time. How's it felt for you, watching him really take to the world stage in cycling?
8: Oh, it's unreal because this is a lad who's, I'm going to get teary now. This is a lad from Wylie, it's just been so great that the people of Wylie have been supportive, the club in his earlier days. And also, we had to do a lot of travelling to get him where he was, to Adelaide, Sassy, all that sort of stepping ground. But in the last 18 months, he has improved quite a lot. He's ticked off a lot of boxes. There's still things to improve on, there's no doubt about it. But there's a good future ahead, and I hope he just keeps going.
0: We should speak a bit as well about, has there been a lot of chatter in Wylie, a lot of people, throwing their support and speaking with you in the lead up to this race and these races?
8: Yeah, generally the people that I sort of hang around with, and occasionally you bump into someone at the shop. Oh, the lads, when's he riding? I say, look, it's all on TV. You just got to sort of program it in. There's plenty of replays and all that, but unfortunately the finals are on at like 4 or 5 in the morning. Sometimes it's a bit hard for people to sort of stay up, which I do understand. But we're having a little bit of a get together at the Wylie Cycling Club, 6 p.m. Saturday night, to watch the qualifying for the individual sprint and the first heat, and then I'll be racing home and going to bed for a couple of hours, and hopefully if he gets through to the finals, there'll be something happening there. But we'll wait and see on that one. There's Kieran's tonight, so it's all happening.
0: Renee Hoffman. Is it any dad of Lee Hoffman? We're speaking following his first gold at the Commonwealth Games overnight for the team sprint. And, you know, we spoke yesterday. We're uncertain about what the mood would be and uncertain how much sleep you've had. How much sleep have you had in terms of trying to watch the game overnight?
8: Well, actually, I watched earlier in the night. Then I went to bed for a couple of hours and got up at 2, and he didn't race till just after 4, and I've basically stayed up. So that's all right. I'll get a couple of hours this afternoon, and then it all start tonight. It's a matter of just trying to watch what's going on. I watch the other cycling as well. I just don't watch Lee. You've got to watch some of the Aussies, the other Aussie stuff, and some of the para stuff's been quite good as well. I believe there's been a few world records broke there, so... You know, it's great. And the stadium looks like it's, you know, 4,000 to 3,000 capacity, which is great. And my partner's over there with Lee's girlfriend and her girlfriend and a few others. So they're enjoying it, obviously. And I've been in contact with them, which is modern technology these days is so easy. So it does make it a lot easier.
0: Yeah. I mean, absolutely. Have you had a chance to congratulate Lee yet, or has he been pretty busy?
8: No, I sort of let him go because he's pretty busy, and I know that he's got to get back home and do what they got to do to recover, because he's got two big nights ahead of him. So he knows I've got his back, and yeah, we'll be contracting with him at some stage in the future.
0: Absolutely, and I guess finally, I know there was a bit of rivalry. We've heard a bit about the lead up of the defection of one of the former team members to England. Did it feel good as well, seeing them, just inch out the English?
8: Yeah, I probably won't comment too much about that. It's probably a little bit on the media and what's going on, and a few things have been coming out now, but it's a bit unfortunate. He did have an accident leading up to it, which is a shame. Mm. But unfortunately, that's sport. That can happen to anyone. So I wish him all the best and go from there.
0: Absolutely. Well, Renee, best of luck over the next few days, and hope it's a really celebratory night there in Whyalla this Saturday. Thanks so much for your time.
8: No, not a problem, Tom, and I hope I didn't stumble my words too much. I'm a bit early in the morning, shaken up, but thanks very much for the call.
0: I know that exact experience, having early mornings off, and myself really appreciate it. You have a great day. Renee Hoffman there, father of Lee Hoffman, has just taken out gold at the Commonwealth Games in the team sprint cycling. It is 15 minutes right now to 9 o'clock on your Friday morning, and in celebration of this and all the other medals that the Aussies have been racking up at the Commonwealth Games, we are asking for your song suggestions today based on gold, winning, championship. And Johnny Jamestown, he got in early, often one of the first cabs off the rank on our Friday morning song requests. He's mentioned this one from John Stewart. This is Gold.

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4: Good morning. 10 minutes to 9 o'clock on your Friday morning. Great to be with you and great to be playing your song requests today. So many great ones to continue to come throughout the morning. We've still got some Neil Young, some Eva Cassidy, some Linda Ronstadt, some Queen. So 1-300-160-222 if you'd like to get your requests in on the theme of gold or winning. 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Now, Andrew in Hope Valley, he got in touch, a song that didn't quite fit the bill, but as we were chatting about roads and dodgy roads in particular and travelling across this weekend, thought this one might be worth at least a tiny bit of a spin. This is from Golden Earring.

So thank you to Andrew in Hope Valley for requesting that one. I've also heard from Jane in the South Coast, who's asked for Fields of Gold from Sting. One that is in our system coming up a little bit late on. Keep those requests coming. Those numbers again, 1300 160 222 to call, or 0467 922 783 to text. And if you want to share, have you been watching a bit of the Comm games as well? Some highlights for you. We heard there from Renee Hoffman, who's had one of his highlights, seeing his son take out gold there. We love to hear from you. But right now, this one fits perfectly into the bill from Spandau Ballet. This is Gold.

absolutely perfectly fitting in song for today's song request topic. Thanks to the listener who texted in with that one from Spandau Ballet Gold. And keep those requests coming. We're going to play some Tina Turner. Thank you to Jane in the South Coast for that one. Simply the best, fits in perfectly. Now, still to come on the program after the news at 9 o'clock. It'll be some relief to those working on roads in the north that it has been relatively dry. We'll check in on the updates on the roads out there with the Department for Infrastructure and Transport just after 9 o'clock this morning. And also still to come, speaking of roads, a big 150th event is occurring across the weekend, the Mundura Mud and Dust Vintage Tractor Pull, celebrating 150 years of the Port Broughton to Mundura Railway Line. More details on that to come after the news as well. And we'll be continuing to play your song requests, including this one that came in for Linda Ronstadt, Silver Threads and Golden Needles. Keep your requests coming, as it'll be all your picks through to 10 o'clock today. Here's some Linda Ronstadt.

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1: ABC News with Matt Coleman. The northeastern and some parts of the northwestern CBD have been affected by a large power outage. SA Power Network says nearly 400 customers are without power because a burst water main on Grenfell Street flooded a nearby substation. It says the outage occurred before 2 a.m. with crews working to vacuum the water and connect customers through other power sources. SA Power Network says there's still a substantial amount of water in the Coromandel Place substation. It's urging affected workers in the city to work from home if possible. External Affairs Manager Cecilia Schutz has told 891 ABC Adelaide they've sent a special permit to SA Water to get tanks to the site to remove the water.
2: We are not going to be able to fix the substation in the short term. So what the focus is at the moment is working to progressively provide alternate supply to customers throughout the day.
1: This man from a CBD language school told 891 ABC Adelaide that he arrived at 7:30 and has been given a rough estimate of when he can get in.
3: The best prediction I've heard so far is maybe about 10:30.
4: Okay. What sort of impact would that have on your work?
3: Well, we've got a lot of students from varying levels of linguistic ability wondering what on earth is going on. And so at the moment I'm sending them all to our fire evacuation meeting place, trying to corral them into there to keep them in one place until we hear official word of what to do from the big bosses.
1: The State Emergency Service says 12 crews are at a Grenfell Street car park. State Duty Commander Ian Benithan says crews are expected to continue working to remove the water there over the next 3 to 4 hours.
5: So we've got our submersibles working pretty hard at the moment to get that loading bay pumped out, but there may be some other areas that we need to go into as well that haven't been informed.
1: The Education Department says Adelaide Botanic High School will be closed for the day to ensure student and staff safety. Power was affected at the Calvary Hospital, but it's now been restored. A crash on the north-south motorway near Walmer Road is causing significant inbound delays, and a crash between a bus and a car in Flinders Park on Grange Road near Crittenden Road is also causing delays. A crash in Hope Valley on Grand Junction Road at Valley Road and another at Wingfield on Grand Junction Road near South Road have been causing delays. Thousands have gathered in northeast Arnhem Land to mark the 26th annual Garma Festival, the nation's largest Indigenous gathering. Nate Woodall is reporting from Gulkula.
6: This year's Garma Festival marks 26 years of Yothu Yindi's mission to set the stage for culture and political discussion. But with this year's theme being bookmark, meaning everyone in Yolnu language, the Prime Minister's absence at this year's festival has not gone unnoticed. National Commissioner for First Nations Children, Suanne Hunter, says it's disappointing.
7: But, however, we need to remember the importance of the festival and the focus.
6: Today's events will kick off with Bungle, the sacred dance ceremony, and a special highlight will be a meet and greet with everyone's favourite animated farm dog, Bluey, the blue heeler.
1: Australian music journalist and broadcaster Glenn A. Baker has died at the age of 74. In the mid-1970s, Baker was part of a research project which resulted in the formation of 2JJ, which later became Triple J. Glenn A. Baker was also the editor of Billboard magazine for more than 20 years. He wrote 17 books as well as sleeve notes and more than 600 albums. Australia has won 3 gold medals on the opening day of track cycling at the Commonwealth Games. The women's team pursuit squad, the men's sprint team and paracyclist Tara Nayland have helped move Australia's tally to 51 gold. On the athletics track, Rose Davies has become the first Australian woman to win both the 5,000 and 10,000 metres at the Games, holding off compatriot Jess Hull, who claimed silver. Davies has told Network 7 she had to dig deep.
8: It was just pure grit in the end. I knew I might have been in trouble leading with Jess on my shoulder with 150 metres to go. She's so fast and I just thought, give it everything. Like, yeah, I just can't believe I crossed the line in first. I'm so happy.
1: South Australia's weather: Renmark cloudy 14, Mount Gambier cloudy 14, Port Lincoln partly cloudy 15, Port Pirie partly cloudy 16, Adelaide cloudy, a top of 15 degrees, currently 9 degrees, tomorrow partly cloudy 15, Sunday showers increasing 17, Monday a shower or two 14, Tuesday cloudy 14, Wednesday mostly sunny 16, and Thursday a possible shower 17. 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
11: Good morning to you. Hello. Just an hour left with you on this Friday morning, the 31st of July. And one of the things we'll be trying to squeeze in is all of your song request topics for today. We've got some great ones coming up from Tina Turner, Neil Young, Eva Cassidy. And it's all based on, as we get towards the end of the Commonwealth Games, which will wrap up just after Monday, gold and winning and champion. I want to know the songs that come to mind for you. 1300 160 222 is the number you can call us on, or 0467 922 783. If you'd like to play a song that helps us, celebrate the Aussies that have been doing an incredible job over there. So we'll try and squeeze in as many as possible. Got a few great ones as mentioned already. So keep them coming. Also coming up on the program, if you're heading out on the road this morning, one of the events you might be heading along to is the Mundura tractor pull that's happening and celebrating 150 years of the Port Broughton to Mundura railway line. More on that to come a little bit later. And we'll also be looking at some of the less important news stories of recent times in our Friday quiz. But before all that, speaking of the roads, it's time to check in on our outback roads with Janita Chester. Is with me from the Department for Infrastructure and Transport. Good morning.
12: Good morning, Tom. Good morning to everyone listening.
11: Now, what are some of the latest updates across the outback road network?
12: Look, it's remained fairly constant this last week. We've had a pretty positive week weather-wise. Our crews are out there continuing to work on the roads. We've had a bit more work done on the Quirbillo Downs Road. They've done 65 k's now south from the border, which is excellent. They'll continue on that road until it's complete, and then they'll do the Arabry Road. However, the Innamincka Causeway is still underwater, so that there is still a restriction on that road for the time being. We've got crews working in the Flinders Ranges on Glass Gorge Road. Parachuna Gorge Road was finished last week, and that's pretty good from all accounts. Some work in the Gawler Ranges too is continuing there on Hilterba Road.
11: And it's been a bit of a relief to see some dry weather predicted for the foreseeable future.
12: Absolutely, it's really good to see that consistent sunshine, and a bit of breeze out there always helps. It means we can get in and get on with things without hold-ups. We've had some really good progress in the Eastern Pastoral this week. As you know, we've had sections that have been underwater, and there is still flooded sections, but we have managed to open the Sturt Vale Road from Yunta to the Eastern Road Junction, and then the Eastern Road through to the New South Wales border, which is a really positive outcome. Lilydale Road is open, and also Hogback Lane through to Lilydale Road. So we're starting to make some inroads on those badly damaged areas, and we're continuing to work on the other roads that we can get to.
11: Really fantastic to hear, Janita. Thank you very much for your time this morning.
12: Thanks, Tom. Have a good day.
11: Cheers. We'll tell you to Janita Chester there from the Department for Infrastructure and Transport. Some positive news there in opening up that Outback Road network. And, of course, if you are travelling, you can keep up to date with the roads out there to the Traffic SA website, traffic.sa.gov.au. It's interactive and keeps updating as progress is made. Now, Andrew, thank you for your text. This is on my way to Mundura Tractor Pull via Mandatory Balaclava. Clava, pie and coffee, no tent, losing out in the caravan comfort, but weather is currently amazing, set to be a great weekend. And I'm sure you're not alone there, Andrew. Plenty of people will be heading out. But if you are looking for something different on the weekend, the Mundura Mud and Dust Vintage Tractor Pull would fit the criteria. And it's an extra special one, marking 150 years of the Port Broughton to Mundura railway line. The weekend is set to be full of vehicles on display and tractor pulls for the whole family. Tell us more. Jason Dalling, good morning.
13: Good morning. How are you?
11: Doing very well, Jason. How is preparation all coming for the tractor pull?
13: Yeah, no, we're getting there, mate. Very slowly, but not slowly. We're going all right. So, yeah.
11: Well, I imagine it's the crunch time, really, at this point in time.
13: It is, for sure, yes. There'll be a lot of tractors arriving today and lots of gear, so, yeah. So plenty of unloading to be done.
11: So let's talk on the headline. How many tractors are you expecting, to be arriving and on display across the weekend?
13: We've got 71 tractors entered in the pool. And then on display, just a few local blokes will be bringing some old ones in that we haven't entered. And just on display, we've got the Gawler, what are they called? Gawler Vintage Small Engine or Stationary Engine group bringing up a heap of stationary engines and what have you. Cars, I couldn't tell you how many cars are coming to park up on the oval. Got quite a bit.
11: Now, what makes, generally a tractor pull so special?
13: Oh, I think it's just getting old machinery running and putting it to work, like making it do what it was designed to do. Pulling things, yeah.
11: And is there, any, of the ones that aren't part of the pool, but as you said, some older machines, any ones that come to mind that are particularly, rare or interesting or from an era where you just don't really see machinery like that around?
13: Oh, yeah, there's plenty of rare stationary engines and all sorts up there. A lot of rare tractors, yeah. There's countless rare stuff there.
11: Now, how big is the event this year, given, it is marking 150 years?
13: It's gaining quite a bit of traction on Facebook, that's for sure. Mm. That's surprising us. It's going to be interesting to see how many people rock up.
11: Can you tell me a little bit about the history and what this 150 years is marking?
13: So the 150 years is the marking of the railway line between Mundurra and Port Broughton, which was it's a 16-kilometre, 3'6" narrow gauge, gravity operated rail that used to rail wheat and barley from Mundurra into Port Broughton. It was all gravity from Mundurra to Port Broughton, and then tractor or first off horse drawn back out to Mundurra, and then. Then in later years, I think it was about 1926, they put a Fordson and tractor in front of it and started towing it back out to Mundurra with a Fordson and tractor. So, yeah.
11: And is there, a best element for you in organising? It's not just the tractor pull. There's a whole range of other stuff happening around it. Is this something you're most looking forward to across the weekend?
13: Oh, look, we've had a replica pie cart made that done the rail from

0: the passenger rail side of it from Broughton to Mundurra, Mundurra back into Broughton. We've had a replica made of that by Wayne Dennis in Port Broughton, who's quite a well-known artist. I think he wasted all his years mechanic and with the artist stuff he's done in recent times. So we've had a replica of the pie cart made, so that'll be unveiled on tomorrow at midday. Yeah, I'm looking forward to that. I've seen it and I've got photos of it, and it's amazing the job he's done. So, yeah.
1: Now, tell me if this is a silly question. Will the replica pie cart be selling pies?
0: No, the replica pie cart won't be selling pies.
1: No, but an interesting bit of history nonetheless. Jason, thank you very much for your time this morning. And
0: I couldn't tell you how the pie cart got its name, the pie cart, because it was a... Yeah, I honestly don't know. Yeah.
1: No, that's quite all right. Sounds like a lot of fun and a lot of excitement ahead. Jason, thanks very much for your time.
0: No worries. Thank you very much.
1: Cheers. Jason Dowling there, organiser from the Mundurra Mud and Dust Vintage Tractor Pull happening across the weekend. And, yeah, plenty of excitement around it. And plenty of excitement as well as we're celebrating the wins at the Comm Games. Playing your song requests. Thanks to everyone who's been reaching out. Martin and Krista Brooke, he's texted in for Everyone's a Winner, Hot Chocolate, which was our Warp Speed song this morning. But maybe we'll play just a little bit snippet a little bit later on, because it is such a good song. I'd be more than happy to hear it again. But we're going to go to one a little bit more slowed down. Thanks to Peter in Springfield for mentioning this one from Neil Young. This is Heart of Gold.

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1: A lot of the labels are not true.
0: A major Australian food investigation yields shocking results. Duped, a two-part special from Four Corners, continues Monday night on ABC TV and ABC iView.
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0: and Eyre Peninsula with Tom Mann.
1: Good morning. About to tick over to 18 minutes past nine. We're playing songs that feature Gold Win Champion this morning. Some great suggestions still to come. Some Tina Turner, some Eva Cassidy taking on Sting. And keep your texts coming. Thanks to Cass in Port Lincoln who suggested, again, everyone's a winner. I think we're going to play a little bit of some hot chocolate later on in this hour before we say goodbye for today. But also asked for Chariots of Fire by the Vangelis, which I think perfectly does fit in. Great suggestion. And Martin has got back in touch. How about Sister Golden Hair by America? Love it, Martin. Thank you very much for your suggestion. You can keep them coming. We are playing songs exclusively picked by you before 10 o'clock this morning, all the way through. So keep them coming. 1300 160-222 to call or 0467 922 783 to text. Families in the Isolated Children's Parents Association are saying some South Australian families are being left $30,000 out of pocket each year to meet boarding school costs as they often have no other options. Amelia Walters spoke to Kirsty Williams, the South Australian branch president of the ICPA, who has lived experience with children needing to attend boarding schools.
2: I guess the support in the recent years just hasn't been keeping up with the actual costs that families are facing. So, like, boarding fees have continued to grow. Like, the average cost of boarding across Australia is like close to $30,000. So that's not tuition, that's just boarding. And yeah, so I think the boarding allowance just, you know, the gap's getting bigger and bigger and families are finding it tougher and tougher. And I guess some families, like, they choose to relocate and split families while they're to put their children through secondary school. Like, it's all decisions families have to make on, you know, what's affordable for them. So that's one of the, yeah, the big issues on the table.
3: Is there a conversation there in terms of what you can afford, you know, per child, for example, of can you afford to send one but maybe not the other? Is that something that you've heard or have
2: had
3: experience?
2: Yeah, absolutely. Yeah, for some families, I think, you know, sometimes one might get a scholarship, but if you've got other children coming down the line, you know, is it viable? Because you're not guaranteed a scholarship and there is some government support, but yeah, it's just not enough. Absolutely, some families have to make the choice. And like in our area, the only other choice is to put them through open access and live at home, which, you know, we want a quality education for all of our kids and they need the social side of it, the sport and all of those other things. So yeah, it's definitely a hard choice for families, I think, when it's a huge cost.
3: And what are you eligible for at this point in time when it comes to the boarding allowance?
2: I've got two children down at boarding school in Adelaide at the moment. Our boarding fees are up around $30,000 and then you've got the same for tuition. So at the moment, like the AIC, which is the Assistance for Isolated Children, that's a federal payment through the Commonwealth, and that you're just over $10,000 per child, which to some who don't, you know, in rural towns and that don't receive it sounds like a lot. However, we don't have options. Like, it's access to education for our children. So yeah, so families receive the basic boarding allowance, but only if they're so far from a particular town or a school. So not everyone is eligible. It's based on geographical isolation. Some families can be eligible for an additional boarding allowance. However, that is means tested and a lot of farming families are probably asset rich but cash poor. So I think only 11 or 12% of families even receive a portion of that funding, which is only just shy of $3,000. And then there is some state government funding, but that's a state government issue alone, which we're also advocating for to have an increase. It just hasn't kept up.
3: The alternative is not educating them in an area or a region that you want to, in that sense of, like, what are your other options?
2: Yeah, well, so, like, my children I live up on the Oodnadatta track between William Creek and Oodnadatta, and, like, my four kids have gone through School of the Air and did kindy online. So it's all been at home in a schoolroom, and some families have a governess. If, you know, lots of mothers step into that role, so families have that cost on top, and that's a separate issue alone. But so, you know, when your child's already done 7 or 8 years of online schooling, you know, they need other opportunities and to see, you know, the world and have a different experience and opportunities that every other child

0: we don't have services to provide. Like, we don't have a childcare centre down the road. So I think families have found that, you know, there is no option to have an educator come to their home and offer respite care or anything for their early childhood children, because there's all these rules, like you're only eligible for the funding if it's used in a centre-based daycare and things like that. So the one-size-fits-all is not, you know, it just doesn't work for families living on property. So RICE, the Remote and Isolated Children's Exercise, they have a program called Outback Childcare, which, you know, if a family's shearing or, you know, a mother's had a new baby, or an educator would go to the home for a week or two and offer, you know, some respite childcare. However, that's not allowed under the funding guidelines because it's not in a childcare centre. So those sorts of things, you know, it's just the one size fits all does not work. And again, we're not talking huge numbers, but it's just the families. Some families just, they really need the support. A struggling mum is not going to do a 300-400K round trip to, you know, drop a child into daycare. And I think it's just that families, I guess they just put up with it because they have, you know, there is, you get on with it. That's what farming families do. They just, you get on with it because you don't have a choice. But I think the big picture is that we need to keep sight of is that we want families to live, work and raise their kids in the outback and in the bush. And I guess without adequate support, such as childcare and things, it becomes really difficult. And, you know, people will choose to go elsewhere because it is too hard.
1: Kirsty Williams there, South Australian branch president of the Isolated Children Parents Association of Australia, speaking there to Amelia Walters. It is 25 minutes past nine on your Friday morning. We are continuing to squeeze in your song requests. Thank you to everyone continuing to reach out. We've got a few more in the system, including one from David. You Win Again by the Bee Gees, but we thought we'd play just a little bit of this particular one, a song I sing to myself when I need to lift myself up. Thanks to Cass in Port Lincoln for mentioning this one from the Vangelis.

Hopefully that lifts you up on this Friday, of course. That little bit of the Chariots of Fire theme. Thanks to Cass in Port Lincoln for requesting that one. Now, still to come on the program, we'll be jumping into our quiz of some of the less important stories of the week after the news very soon. But we've heard from Stacey and Cleve earlier this morning requesting Fields of Gold. It's perfectly on theme for today's topic. But has asked for the version by Eva Cassidy. So we have managed to track that one down for you. Thank you very much for your request. Keep them coming. 1300 160 222 to call, or 0467 922 783 to text. Here's Fields of Gold. Ooh.

0: Eva Cassidy there with Fields of Gold. Thank you for Stacey and Cleve requesting that particular version of it. We've got a lot more song requests to get in before 10 o'clock on the topic of gold and winning. You can continue to text in 0467 922 783. Right now, though, it's 9:30.
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0: Isabella Kelly is with me. Good morning.
2: Good morning, Tom. South Australia's Department of Environment and Water says it's monitoring oversized trials for vaccines that could inoculate sea lions against bird flu. There are fears among wildlife experts that the virus could wipe out a considerable number of sea lions on Kangaroo Island, where a number of birds have been found with suspected cases. The department's conservation and wildlife director, Lesian Lone, says the vaccines have never been deployed at a mass scale. And a giant petrel at Port Lincoln tested positive for H5 bird flu yesterday, bringing the total count of confirmed positive cases to 15 in South Australia. In a statement, Council CEO Eric Brown says the detection was in a wild seabird, and the current government advice is the risk to people remains low, with no detections in poultry anywhere in Australia. Mr. Brown is encouraging the community not to touch sick or dead birds or other animals, and to report sightings to the Emergency Animal Disease Hotline on 1800 675 888. And a Country Fire Service volunteer says those searching for a missing baby boy off the coast of Port Macdonald battled trying conditions before the search was called off. The deaths of Helena Wright and her two children at Port Macdonald on Monday are being treated as a murder-suicide. Ms. Wright's youngest child, a two-month-old boy, remains missing, with police calling off the formal search on Wednesday, with no prospect of finding him alive. And there'll be more news at 10, Tom.
0: Isabella, thank you very much. Now, in a moment's time, we'll be looking at some of the more unusual stories of the week and less important, including this one that you might have caught. I want to know if you know the answer to this. What animal were zookeepers feeding glitter to track their poo to aid in fertility research? If you know the answer to that one, there was an ABC article about that quite recently. Get in touch with us. You can text in on 0467 922 783. So if you know what animal zookeepers at Monarto were tracking the poo of, reach out, let me know.
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